0: Live from NPR News in Washington, I'm Ryland Barton. President Trump says he has called off new military strikes on Iran hours after threatening to escalate the war. He says a peace deal will be in place within the next few days. Trump has said several times before that the war is ending, but insists this time is different.
1: They've taken a pounding. They've taken a pounding like very few people could take. And they want to make the deal a lot more than I do. And we could have had it done the other way, I guess, but it would have taken longer.
0: Earlier today, Trump threatened major strikes and to seize control of Iran's oil and gas industries as escalating attacks pushed the Middle East closer to a full-scale war. Trump told Fox News that while he would prefer to take over Iran's Karg Island oil terminal, he wasn't sure, quote, America has the stomach for it. President Trump is floating a meeting with top AI executives to discuss how the public could share in the wealth created by the industry. NPR's Windsor Johnston reports.
2: President Trump has suggested AI companies should find ways to give back to the public, while some Democrats argue the benefits should extend beyond the companies and investors driving its development. Helen Nissenbaum, a professor at Cornell Tech, says she's not convinced that government ownership would automatically benefit the public.
3: Maybe the Treasury Department will benefit, but how does that redound to the rest of us citizens?
2: Some AI companies are raising similar concerns. OpenAI has proposed a public wealth fund tied to AI profits. Anthropic has called for policies to help workers if the technology displaces jobs on a large scale. Windsor Johnston, NPR News, Washington.
0: High inflation has not stopped U.S. households from spending. The Bank of America Institute reported credit and debit card spending was up 5.1% in May from a year earlier. NPR's Stephen Bisaha has more.
4: Even if you take gas out of the equation, spending was up 3.9%. Consumers also bought more tickets to fly, despite airfare being up 27% from last year. David Tinsley is senior economist at the Bank of America Institute, and he says the spending is continuing despite economic tailwinds from inflation.
5: Almost to a surprising extent, most consumers are weathering those.
4: But there are some tension points for lower and middle income households.
5: Their spending growth is actually running still a little bit ahead of their wage growth.
4: Meaning some consumers have to make that up in other ways, like cutting into how much they're saving or what savings they have. Stephen Bisaha, NPR News.
0: A massive UFC event is set to take over the White House's South Lawn this weekend. The temporary arena includes a towering structure of lights, speakers, and wiring called the Claw. The event celebrates President Trump's 80th birthday and the 250th anniversary of the Declaration of Independence. The National Park Service is contesting a lawsuit to block it. UFC is paying the $60 million cost. This is NPR News. The opening of a bridge across the Detroit River from Canada to the U.S. that President Trump previously threatened to block has been delayed. The Windsor-Detroit Bridge Authority says a ribbon-cutting ceremony scheduled for tomorrow has been postponed, quote, to resolve any outstanding issues. The Gordie Howe International Bridge is jointly owned by Canada and Michigan and was expected to open to traffic later this month. Federal forecasters say the cyclical weather pattern El Niño has officially begun, and as NPR's Nate Rott reports, it could be one of the strongest on record.
6: El Niño is a periodic weather pattern in the Pacific Ocean that can cause major shifts in global weather patterns, bringing hotter temperatures and more extreme weather to many parts of the world. The National Oceanic and Atmospheric Administration says there's a 63% chance it becomes a very strong event, what some scientists call a super El Niño, over the coming months. Forecasters warn it's impossible to predict how the shifting weather will play out exactly, but previous research has shown that El Niños can exacerbate drought in some areas while bringing torrential rains to others. Further complicating forecasts is global warming and how El Niño plays out on top of an already rapidly warming planet. Nate Rott, NPR News.
0: A man said to be the last child of a Union Civil War veteran has died, according to Sons of Union Veterans of the Civil War. William Poole of Bolivar, Missouri, died at age 101. Poole's father, Charles Parker Poole, served in the 6th West Virginia Volunteer Infantry Regiment. He was 80 years old when William Poole was born in 1925. This is NPR News from Washington.
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9: It's Wisconsin Today. I'm Kate Archer-Kent.
10: And I'm Rob Ferret. The U.S. conflict with Iran crosses the 100-day mark with more active conflict this week. Congress passes a bill funding immigration enforcement, and the president nominates a new attorney general.
9: We're checking in with Wisconsin's U.S. senators on those issues.
10: Yesterday, I talked to Wisconsin Democratic Senator Tammy Baldwin. Well, over 100 days into this war with Iran, you've called it an illegal war of choice in the past. What do you want to see from the White House to resolve this?
11: Yeah, first of all, we passed the 100-day mark last weekend, and it's important to take stock of where we are right now. Iran still has its nuclear materials. It has basically the same regime in place. One might argue it maybe even be more hardline. And the Strait of Hormuz is still, for all purposes, closed. We've accomplished nothing except for higher prices for Americans. It's already estimated that the average family in America has spent $750 just in the past 100 days to meet the rising costs of Trump's wars. Think in terms of filling your gas tank and the higher cost of groceries and all the things that we're seeing. The inflation numbers this week are staggering. And I've led an effort to bring the Senate to vote to end this war almost weekly since this war began. And my Republican colleagues really have a choice. And we've put that choice to them on a weekly basis. Support this war, the president, and these higher costs, or stand with the American people who want this war to end and vote to end it. We're gaining momentum as time goes on with these weekly votes. And last week, the House even followed suit with what we're doing in the Senate and passed on a bipartisan basis a resolution to end the war. Unfortunately, Wisconsin's Republican congressional delegation voted to keep Trump's war going. But we're trying to put everyone on record and bring this war to an end.
10: Speaking of those costs, especially as they affect farmers, President Trump was in Chippewa County last week saying, acknowledging, yes, input costs like fertilizer and fuel were up. He made the case, here's a listen, saying this is temporary.
12: Fertilizer prices are going to go way down, just like they were 4 months ago. Your fertilizer's down, your energy's down, your oil, your gas is all coming way down.
10: These are temporary price increases, the president says. Your response, Senator.
11: Well, the president said a lot when he was in Chippewa Falls. He talked a lot about his reflecting pool in Washington, D.C. He also said he didn't really even understand why he should have to be there. And basically was asking our farmers to ignore the reality around them. I've visited about six farms in the last month or so, farms of all sorts, livestock, corn, soy, dairy farms, to really gauge how they're doing in this environment. You know, diesel fuel hit its highest point ever in Wisconsin last month, $5.80 per gallon. And I asked the farmers that I visited, how much fuel does your tractor hold? 100 gallons. How about that combined? 300 gallons. If they didn't forward contract, a lot of them don't have the money right now to fill their tanks for planting season. And then fertilizer? Many of our farmers are having to do without the full complement of fertilizer that they need for their fields. This is going to have ramifications for months and months to come. And our farmers work harder than anyone I know. So, you know, there may be a glitzy rally that the president holds in Wisconsin, but that does nothing to deal with the real harm our farmers and ultimately the American consumers of their products will have to deal with.
10: Turning to immigration and the federal budget, you and Democratic colleagues have been blocking funding for Immigration and Customs Enforcement and related agencies. Republicans now have used the reconciliation process to be able to pass that without that filibuster to block it. Was the effort worth it, given that you've ended up in the same place? These agencies are funded through the remainder of President Trump's presidency.
11: Well, I think what we just saw was truly an outrage. Look, we have seen this president surge lawless ICE agents and Border Patrol agents into cities across America. We saw up close what happened in the Twin Cities in Minnesota when masked, armed, unidentified agents just patrolled, roving patrols in residential neighborhoods, in churches, outside schools, outside health clinics. They killed two American citizens. And we insisted that there be common sense rules put in place, the same sort of rules that our local police officers have to obey. This is common sense. The Wisconsinites that I heard from during the surge in Minnesota were outraged to see what was happening in America and demanded that we do everything we can to put these rules in place. My Republican colleagues not only refused to do that in advancing this budget reconciliation bill that funds ICE agents and Border Patrol agents, but they also refused to put an end to Donald Trump's effort to create a slush fund to pay out $1.8 billion to convicted felons and others who participated in the January 6th insurrection. These are outrages. We should all be appalled by what we're seeing, and we should all be holding those who supported that legislation accountable.
10: We're talking to U.S. Senator Tammy Baldwin. This week, President Trump formally nominated his former personal lawyer, Todd Blanche, to serve as the nation's next attorney general. What concerns would you raise about that nominee?
11: Well, the nominee has expressed his complete fealty and loyalty to Donald Trump. At times, above the law, his loyalty to Donald Trump seems to be a higher priority. And that is not acceptable. He said that he would consider himself still to be, in many ways, Donald Trump's lawyer in this role. And that's something that we should press against. He was also, at first, the biggest advocate for this $1.8 billion anti-weaponization fund, as they call it, sort of came forth with this idea as a settlement of another case that Donald Trump had lodged against his own government. This is just a corrupt outrage, and anybody whose fingerprints are on that is not fit, in my mind, to be the United States Attorney General.
10: We're, of course, in an election year. The Trump administration has been pushing various forms of what's been called the SAVE Act. It would put federal controls over a lot of things that are currently done by state, including requiring particular proofs of citizenship for people registering to vote. This is something that Democrats and some Republicans have been blocking. It's not vulnerable to reconciliation. President Trump has said the Senate parliamentarian should be fired for not allowing changes like that to be made without that filibuster as an option. Do you see this SAVE Act affecting federal elections in the country moving forward in any way?
11: I will do everything I can to defeat it, and I believe that we can do so because of the Senate rules. This is an effort, as the president has said he wants to do, to nationalize elections. In Wisconsin, we run very effective, fair elections. We rely on local clerks across our state, hundreds of them, to do their jobs, and they provide accurate and fairly timely results on our elections. And so any effort to nationalize them is really an insult to the great job that we do in a state like Wisconsin. But it has some really foreboding implications. The idea that you have to come in person in order to register, to show documents that many U.S. citizens don't have, like passports, birth certificates. Those are not things that everybody has at the tip of their fingers. And, you know, this combined with other efforts the president has put forward, the seizure of old ballots in Georgia, the continual denial of the outcome of the 2020 election, his efforts through the Postal Service to create some national database of who's eligible to vote by mail. This should scare every citizen, and we've got to fight back and make sure that our elections are safe, fair, and timely, like we have in the state of Wisconsin and had throughout time.
10: Briefly, as we wrap up, you've been pushing for the release of the leader of Wisconsin's largest mosque, Salah Sansour, detained by immigration authorities. Where do those efforts stand now?
11: You know, our efforts to call attention to both his detention under questionable circumstances as a 30-year resident of the United States, but also our efforts to call attention to the fact that he has diabetes and requires medical care in the facility that he's in that he is not currently getting. So far, we have not heard an adequate response, in my mind, from the Department of Homeland Security and its new secretary, Mullen. I want assurances that he is getting the health care that he needs to maintain his health with diabetes. And frankly, he needs to have a hearing as soon as possible and should be released back into the community where he is viewed widely as a leader in Wisconsin.
10: Senator Baldwin, thanks again for joining us.
11: Thank you for having me.
10: That's Tammy Baldwin, Democratic U.S. Senator from Wisconsin. An interview with Republican Senator Ron Johnson is scheduled to air tomorrow here on the show.
9: Coming up on Wisconsin Today, a manufacturing boom set off by AI data centers awarding contracts to businesses in Wisconsin. What could be the impact?
13: It is going to be enormous, and there is this so-called second order, third order supply chain effects that we are going to see.
9: A look at businesses set to profit from hyperscale data centers. That's ahead on WPR News.
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9: It's Wisconsin Today. I'm Kate Archer-Kent.
10: And I'm Rob Ferret. Wisconsin fish and wildlife regulators say there's little that can be done to reverse cuts to fish stocking and the closure of two fish hatcheries. Some anglers say the cuts are the result of a political vendetta between Governor Tony Evers and Republican lawmakers.
9: As Danielle Kading reports, the DNR says a lack of authority to spend funds forced the closures.
18: As water laps along a Lake Superior bay, Todd Berg recalls fishing with his wife last spring at nearby Houghton Falls, hoping to catch enough coho salmon for dinner.
19: One of our light rods went off and went off and went off to a point that I thought it was a snag. And it ended up, 20 minutes later, being a 32-inch brown trout.
18: Brown trout are stocked into Lake Superior to benefit anglers like Berg. Last year, Wisconsin stocked 372,000 brown trout into Lakes Superior and Michigan that were reared at the nearly century-old Brule State Fish Hatchery. But now, the facility sits empty. This spring, the Wisconsin Department of Natural Resources announced the closure of the Brule and Osceola State Fish Hatcheries, along with deep cuts to fish stocking. Berg blames the cuts and closures on a political vendetta. He's a representative of the newly formed group Friends of the Wisconsin Fisheries. He pointed to federal data that shows boating and fishing generate around $1 billion for Wisconsin's economy.
19: The state brings in a tremendous amount of money from people who visit here that want to go out and fish. Why would we cut our own throats?
18: The DNR had asked the legislature's budget writing committee for authority to spend $4 million under the state's Fish and Wildlife account by April 12th to avoid the cuts. Lawmakers approved the funds a month later. By then, the agency said it was too little, too late. Water flows into a concrete tank where 18-month-old brown trout dart back and forth as Darren Miller stands nearby at the Les Voigt State Fish Hatchery. He supervises operations at the facility and the Brule Hatchery for the Wisconsin DNR. These yearlings hatched around Christmas in 2024, and agency staff say they plan fish stocking 2 years out. Miller says the DNR faces tight timelines to collect eggs from fish while they're spawning.
20: We operate on what Mother Nature does, and there's a narrow window when she's supplying our eggs and that we need for our production.
18: While lawmakers approved the DNR's request, agency staff say walleyes and muskies had already spawned, and it's unlikely they could obtain fish from private hatcheries to meet stocking quotas. The cuts come as Wisconsin's Fish and Wildlife account faces an ongoing $11 million shortfall. Lawmakers transferred $30 million from the state's forestry account under the current two-year state budget to make up for falling revenue. Republican State Senator Romaine Quinn of Birchwood faulted the agency for providing little notice before making the cuts.
21: I hope we can learn from this, and I don't believe there's anyone on the Finance Committee, let alone either party, that want to see cuts to stocking the state.
18: Hunting and fishing license fees make up the Fish and Wildlife account's main source of revenue. For more than 20 years, resident fees haven't been increased, and license sales have largely been on the decline. At the same time, Adina Rissman says inflation has driven costs up more than 70%. She's a professor of natural resources policy at the University of Wisconsin-Madison.
22: Agencies can make do for a little while with flat budgets, but after decades of cuts and budgets not keeping up with inflation, they just end up doing less. And this means less of what hunters, anglers, and all people outdoors want.
18: Anglers like Berg support raising resident license fees, but Republicans rejected fee increases under the current state budget. Lawmakers say they were waiting on results of an audit ordered to examine the DNR's handling of the account's funds. Last August, the state's nonpartisan Legislative Audit Bureau found the agency was appropriately spending that money. Besides raising fees, conservation groups have suggested backfilling the account with state money or generating revenue through a sales tax similar to those used by Missouri and Minnesota. But a long-term solution to the financial shortfall won't stop the disruption in fish stocking this year. Danielle Kading, Wisconsin Public Radio.
10: This is WPR News. Two Wisconsin companies recently signed deals to supply critical components to new data centers. They represent big contracts coming to Wisconsin companies in a rapidly developing sector.
9: Waukesha-based Generac announced an agreement to provide backup power generators for an unnamed hyperscale data operator.
10: And Racine-based Modine Manufacturing announced it has entered a $4 billion contract to provide cooling systems for an unnamed data center customer.
9: To learn more, Wisconsin Watch reporter Tom Kircher is with us. Tom, welcome back.
23: Thanks, Kate. Appreciate it.
1: And Dejo Alexander is with us, professor of practice at Lubar College of Business at UW-Milwaukee, specializing in technology management, digital transformation, and AI. 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
2: Thank you so much, Kate. Happy to be here.
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2: Just announced the other day another contract, and so has Modine. Modine said that it has a $4 billion deal with a data center operator that it did not identify. Generac, too, announced that it made a global agreement to supply backup power generators, again, to an unidentified data center operator. They didn't put a dollar figure on that. Mm-hmm. But there's no question that even before hyperscale data centers are up and running in Wisconsin, that Wisconsin businesses are benefiting.
3: Dijo, what do you make of this activity? At least $46 billion worth of data centers under construction or being planned in Wisconsin. What kind of businesses feed into that development?
4: It is going to be enormous. Essentially, we are starting with the compute cluster, and there is this so-called second-order, third-order supply chain effects that we are going to see. Unlike many other states, Wisconsin already has a manufacturing base. This not only attracts local businesses to supply to our data centers coming up in our neighborhood, but also expose these companies to opportunities outside the state.
3: Generac and Modine, I mean, they'll be located near some of these massive data centers they'll be providing these products for. How important, Dijo, is proximity and just-in-time logistics in awarding contracts for cooling, for instance?
4: Cooling is one of the most important things, and also cooling is a field where technology is going to advance in the next 3 to 5 years. So right now, most of the data centers are going through air cooling systems. It is completely going to change to liquid cooling, and that is exactly why companies, data center companies, are attracted to Wisconsin with our large pool of fresh water. And this technology itself is emerging, and I hope companies like Modine will be able to participate in this advancement in technology to provide not only the liquid cooling systems, but also the chip, direct-to-chip cooling, which are all emerging, still emerging. And proximity is a big thing. You get to participate in these discussions upfront, initially itself, and then slowly but surely expand into other regions and get global exposure.
3: I wonder, too, whether, you know, Generac and Modine, for instance, they do business around the world. They're multinationals. But are the smaller companies getting in on this yet? Are they landing deals with these up-and-coming AI data centers?
2: They are. When I did a story about the three companies making more than $1 billion worth of business on data center work, you know, we also included an example of a much smaller company called Modular Power and Data, not a household name, but they do have about 90 employees in Dane County and in Milwaukee County. And that company talked about the fact that in 2025, it did $10 million worth of data center business. And the expectation was that figure will more than double this year.
3: We're talking about which Wisconsin businesses are set to profit off the development of data centers in the state. That is Tom Kircher, reporter with Wisconsin Watch. And Dijo Alexander is here, professor of practice at Lubar College of Business at UW-Milwaukee. Dijo, massive developments like the Mount Pleasant data center from Microsoft can possibly create what you've called a tech corridor. What might that look like?
4: That is the ecosystem play that we have to imagine. The data center itself is going to be the center of this whole thing. And also, we keep hearing that there are going to be only limited full-time employees there. That is true. But the effect of all these things being at the center is going to create a lot more activity.

0: it is around this thing. There are a lot of examples of these around the world, and simple cases like Ashburn or the Loudoun County in Virginia is, for example, is currently the data center capital of the world. And that is also, by the way, the wealthiest county in the whole country. So there is a reason why these data centers attract a lot more activities around it, all the way from, especially with this being an AI-centered investment, there is a lot of fight going to be closer to these data centers, because at the end of the day, how quickly you can get the inference out and saving a few milliseconds is going to be the key sometimes in the future when it comes to all these high-frequency trading and those kind of decision-making within a few milliseconds. And being closer to Milwaukee and attracting that kind of activities down the line, businesses to the area, with that, a lot more opportunities, especially in the tech field for employment. And this is not going to happen overnight. We have time. We have 2 to 3 years, and this is going to be the time to prepare for it, plan for it, and educate our workforce and get them ready for this opportunity that is coming.
1: So it sounds like you see Wisconsin being positioned to become this AI infrastructure supply chain hub for the Midwest. Is that what you see?
0: Absolutely. This is a great opportunity. Our unique positioning is the first and foremost is the fresh water. But then we also, being in Midwest, we have the deep manufacturing base in order to support this kind of construction and then further maintenance and activities, ongoing activities. Then we have the university system here. This is going to be the feeder for not only we need a lot of science to be discovered at this point to support some of these necessary things going on in the data center and also AI space in general. And then our geographic location is amazing. This, we are in the center of the country, and always think about this. This is all about movement of photons and electrons, the digital age of moving information from one end of the country to the other end. And we are at the center, feeding across East Coast and West Coast. And we have a lot of advantages going. And this is a time to feel that power in our minds and act with a approach of understanding that value to negotiate better.
1: Using that leverage. Tom, turning back to you, you have written that hyperscale data centers can often bring the new construction jobs, but they are temporary jobs. Are the jobs created at these other companies that provide services, that provide the equipment for data centers, the maintenance over their lifespan, are these longer lasting than construction jobs?
2: You know, I think that remains to be seen. The construction jobs, to be fair, they're temporary, certainly, but we're talking about many months or even more than a year to build a hyperscale data center. And so there is a big impact from construction. I was just talking actually today to the Port Washington mayor, and he talked about the impact there already. He said there are as many as 2,000 construction workers in Port Washington every day, and those people are spending money to stay in an Airbnb and going to the grocery store and going to restaurants. And so, you know, a big impact for an extended period of time. In terms of the companies that are supplying the data centers, I think the expectation would be that that would be a lasting project, right? The data centers will continue to need generators, will continue to need cooling systems. You know, that being said, this is all pretty new frontier, right? And the expectation is data centers will be a big part of the economy, will be around a long time, but we don't know. And certainly there's a possibility that some of these data centers are constructed and maybe they don't turn out to be as successful as expected. And obviously, if that were the case, that would affect the suppliers too.
1: Dijo, in this uncertainty, what could lawmakers or Wisconsin officials do to make sure communities do get the most out of this new industry and do, are stewards to the resources that they have?
0: This is a time to negotiate and be at the table, we have to understand the value that we are providing. I mean, these data centers need our water, land, our power grid, and workers. And of course, we need their investment, research partnership, the supply chain demand, and we have to talk to them and arrive at legally binding agreements where it is long-lasting, and also the investments necessary has to be kind of coming from all sides, if not from the larger consumers of electricity, in this case, the data centers. And these are not small companies that are coming in. They are companies that have deep pockets, and it is just a matter of negotiating, working with them, the word that you use, the stewardship, instead of ownership of this water and the resources that we have. We are just stewards, and we have to be watchful and protective of the of these resources for the future generations too.
2: I think one thing to watch for is to see whether, as people become more aware of the economic impact of data centers, does their opinion of data centers change? So polls nationwide have consistently found that Americans feel that data centers have more downsides than good sides, so to speak. And in Wisconsin, when there's a data center proposed, there's often opposition that's quickly mobilized. You know, Facebook groups start out, rallies are held. There's a lot of visible opposition. I think it'll be interesting to watch as people learn more about companies perhaps near them who are benefiting from data center work. Be interesting to see if their opinions about data centers shift.
1: Dijo and Tom, thank you for joining us.
2: You're welcome. Thanks for having us.
0: Thank you so much. You're welcome, Kate.
1: That is Dijo Alexander, a professor of practice at Lubar College of Business at UW-Milwaukee, and Tom Kircher, a journalist with Wisconsin Watch. We've been talking about how Wisconsin manufacturers are seizing on new business opportunities with the rise of AI data centers in Wisconsin.

0: Coming up, a Madison area death worker is hoping to help people build a healthy relationship with death and grief, opening a space for educational workshops and support.
1: What's required to tend to grief is kind of the opposite of what we are told to do within a capitalist culture, which is go, go, go.
0: That's next here on WPR News.
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0: It's Wisconsin Today. I'm Rob Ferret.
10: And I'm Kate Archer-Kent. Everyone will experience death, but in American culture, death and dying are often taboo topics that people shy away from. Megan Johnson of Madison wants to change that.
0: As a professional artist, she uses creativity to help people work through grief and death.
10: And this summer, she plans to open the Madison Death Studio and Bookshop, where she'll provide workshops and support to people experiencing death and dying.
0: Megan Johnson is a death worker and founder of Madison Death Studio. Megan, thanks for joining us.
1: Yeah, absolutely. Thanks for having me.
0: Now, I understand you came to this concept of being a death worker through some personal experiences of your own and the loss of your family at an earlier age than we'd like to see. Can you tell us a little bit about what led you there?
1: Yeah, absolutely. So I had experienced caregiving for two terminally ill parents who were both diagnosed with different terminal illnesses in my 20s while I was in undergraduate here at the UW-Madison for an art degree. And I went on to continue my career in art and also managed caregiving for them and supporting them emotionally through the process of the terminal illnesses that they had. And after getting my art degree, I moved to New York City, continued to support them and travel back and forth from New York to Madison. And both of them passed away when I was in my early mid-30s, within 18 months of one another.
0: And in that peer age group, that's not something everybody's dealing with. Was that kind of a lonely, maybe even isolating experience?
1: Absolutely. Yeah, absolutely. I think everyone was really kind to me and listened to me through that process, but I could really tell that it was difficult to have those conversations around loss, especially, like you said, in that peer age group where other folks that I knew and was talking to hadn't really experienced the same thing.
0: And this isn't something we're necessarily real good about talking about in the first place, right? As I'm sure you encounter in your work, if there's a stereotype of us in the U.S., we don't like, I think, to talk about death and to share our grieving process and things like that. What do you see when it comes to that reluctance to tackle this?
1: Yeah, I think it's a difficult culture for grief. I mean, in some ways, I feel like this culture is quite hostile to folks who are grieving or folks who are ill or dying, because it is what's required to tend to grief is kind of the opposite of what we are told to do within a capitalist culture, which is go, go, go, and, you know, pull yourself up and all of that stuff.
0: And we'll dig into that a little more. But I want to get into this concept of a death worker. Mm-hmm. People might be familiar with a grief therapist, maybe death doulas. They're out there and people might have heard of that. This idea of being a death worker, what is that?
1: Yeah, so I identify as a death worker, not as a death doula. And the reason why I have chosen to do that is that death doula has kind of been defined at this stage as somebody who does work at the bedside of those who are having often predicted deaths. So folks who are there to support the hospice process or folks who are there to support the family and the caregivers during that hospice process. And what I do that work. I do. And the reason why I'm choosing the word death worker is that it is a more umbrella term. And a lot of the work, the bulk of the work that I do is actually around culture shifting. So I know we'll get into this a little bit more when we talk about the Madison Death Studio and Bookstore. But in order for the folks in our culture who might need these services to know that they're out there, we also need to change our culture and talk about it on a broader scale as well. So that's the kind of death work that I'm mostly focused on.
0: What is the Madison Death Studio?
1: Right. So the Madison Death Studio up until now was sort of an online and conceptual space to talk about death and grief and to create some cultural education around community-based death care. I also had been hosting workshops at other locations, Art Lit Lab, Goodman Community Center, things like that. And now I have my own studio workshop and bookshop on Atwood Avenue.
0: So what will happen there?
1: So on Wednesdays from 4 to 7, we will have very limited retail hours where folks can walk in and browse the bookshop, ask questions, get to know a little bit about the resources that are in our community. And then outside of that, we'll also be hosting workshops that are death community-based death care educational workshops that also incorporate elements of creativity into what we're doing there.
0: We are talking about death and grief support with Megan Johnson, a death worker and founder of Madison Death Studio, which is opening a store in Madison this summer. Now, you talk about a culture change. I think a lot of the time we talk about how do I personally, an individual, deal with death and grief. You're looking for something bigger, I think. How are you hoping to shift our conversation at that cultural level about how we talk about death?
1: Yeah, I think... Well, one of the things that kind of struck me when I was going through my own caregiving process with my family was that I was experiencing a lot of personal grief, yes. And I was noticing how that personal grief experience was rubbing up against and in tension with our culture. And also how it was running parallel to a lot of collective grief that we're all experiencing through things that are happening politically and globally, genocide, ecocide, wars, things like that. So a lot of what I want to do is actually examine not just how are we as individuals personally grieving, but how are we as a culture creating a context of grief that we are not necessarily confronting.
0: And so what would that look like?
1: So a lot of the workshops, for example, have a crossover between our own personal grief that we might be bringing to that space and the cultural grief that exists between all of us. So one example of one of the first workshops that we're opening with this summer is going to be a workshop about how to host a funeral for roadkill. And the person who's running that workshop, her name is Haley Tenner, and she works in corporate sustainability. And through doing her job, she recognized that she had a lot of personal grief that was coming up around the ecological crises, climate change, global warming, things like that. And she didn't have a place where she could talk about that. It's not something that can be individually pathologized. So she had struggled with finding a place where she could talk about that. And so she is doing her own rituals around her own eco-grief. And one of them is looking at different roadkill that we have on the side of the road and then tending to it in this sort of creating this beautiful altar for the animal. So a rabbit that gets hit by a car, for example, covering the rabbit in flowers and then creating this beautiful like grass and flower mandala around the rabbit. And then she takes these gorgeous pictures. So the workshop will be exploring how she does that. What tools does she use? When does she choose to do that for an animal? And then we'll also be practicing that. And within the context of that workshop, we'll also have the experience of talking about our own personal grief when it comes to these larger cultural problems.
0: Another point of friction, I think, is when somebody's lost someone, A, they have that grief. B, they have to keep working. You don't get indefinite bereavement leave. And C, there's often a lot of bureaucracy, right? Mm. There's extra work to be done in dealing with the affairs of the deceased, depending on your relationship to them. Are there ways we could take some of that friction away from people at it? What could be the most difficult time in their life in some ways?
1: There are millions of ways that we could be taking that friction away from people that we currently are not doing as a culture. Like you mentioned, bereavement leave, which if somebody is within a certain level of inner circle to you, then you may get that 3 days of bereavement leave. That 3 days does not cover, like you said, the amount of the logistical hurdles that you have to now go through to support the death of somebody, the ritualizing of their death, the financial things that come up after somebody dies. Maybe you have to clean out their entire home. And we don't have support. We don't have readily available support for people that are going through that. You're right. There are very many ways that we can use more support in those situations.
0: And I know you are looking in some ways at institutional and cultural changes. At the individual level, though, I think there's often a sense that people feel like they don't know how to grieve appropriately, or they worry that they're doing it wrong in some way or another. How do you start to reassure people that there's probably a right path to grieving for them, even if it doesn't match what somebody else looks like?
1: Yeah, I think a lot of people have a lot of shame around the ways that they're grieving. And I think a lot of that has to do with how culture reflects our grief back at us. When we do grieve openly, how is that received? And so I think on an individual level, on one hand, it is, reassuring people that, hey, you know, there are safe places where you can talk about this. There are spaces where folks are having these conversations. And also creating larger dialogues within our culture about how we show up for other folks who are grieving so that we don't continue to create difficulty within their lives just based on our own discomfort around their grief.
0: Let's talk about that. You're not the person at the center of the circle of grief, if I can make up a metaphor, but you want to help that person who is. And you don't want to be a bother and make things worse. What are good ways to broach that? And I mean, we all know, like, whatever I can do to help, let me know. I've said that. I know that isn't that useful. What's a better way?
1: Yeah. I mean, we just talked about all the whole logistical and emotional load that somebody goes through when someone dies. So offering help without any concrete way of helping can actually just create more.
0: Guilty. Because then they're like, now I've got to do the work of figuring out how Rob can help me.
1: Exactly.
0: That didn't help.
1: Exactly. So if you want to offer help, you could offer, hey, on Wednesday, I'm going to bring over some groceries. Do you want to send me a list? Or I'm available to watch your kids for 3 hours on Thursday while you go do whatever it is that you want to do and take care of yourself. Or I dropped off a little self-care package. Please know that you can text me at any time. There are these other more concrete examples that we can give folks so that they don't have to do the creative labor of coming up with where would I need help. And another thing is that sometimes people don't want to ask for help because if you say no, that no can land in a really tender place for them. So asking for the help in the first place may be more painful than just not asking for it at all.
0: And then finally, a lot of all cultures, I think, have rituals surrounding death. We have, you know, a cemetery or memorial service, which can be great and helpful, but it's a one-off. is there a need for more ritual that might, you know, grief doesn't go away in a day or a week. It might stay with us till we go.
1: Mm.
0: How can we kind of ritualize that connection with the person we've lost?
1: Yeah, our cultures, and by cultures, I mean all of our cultures, have rich rituals dating way, way back in our histories. And currently, we're sort of outsourcing a lot of what happens after somebody dies to institutions. And those institutions are supportive. They help us. They help us make sure that there's a place where we can have a memorial. There's somebody who can tend to the body. But these are less hands-on than the ways that we used to do them in the past. So right now, we're in a place where we do have the opportunity to recreate, to look into the past and also look into the future and maybe recreate some rituals that might be meaningful to us now.
0: And if I can engage in a stereotype here of us as Midwesterners, I don't want to be a bother.
1: Oh, my
0: right?
1: gosh.
0: Right? I got to get through this myself. Can you encourage people, whether they're, you know, they're going through the loss, they're watching a loved one and knowing they're going to pass soon, or in that time after, how can we be open to reaching out for help and then accepting it when it's offered?
1: Yeah. Wow. We do have a lot of that here, don't we? And I do wonder if this is just one of the things we need to crack open a little bit more, is how can we, you know, especially within this Midwestern culture, like how can we experience being a bit more vulnerable and also maybe being a bit more direct when it comes to talking about the truth and the reality of a situation? I don't think this is just a Midwestern problem,
0: sure.
1: though. But yes, I think, you know, we are based in the Midwest, so we can talk about that a little bit. But I think that is a deep inner work. So that is not something that we can teach in one workshop. But I think what I love about having this bookstore is that it's a consistent place where people can come and practice these things, because we're never going to be perfect at it. We're never going to be perfect at dealing with death and grief. But a workshop like this, a bookstore like this, allows us a space to try something new.
0: Megan, we'll leave it there. Thanks again for joining us in the studio.
1: Thank you. It's been wonderful being here. Thank you so much.
0: That's Megan Johnson, a death walker and founder of Madison Death Studio, as we heard, opening a storefront in Madison this summer, aiming to help people deal with issues of grief and death.

0: The other day, we invited you to share your local community celebrations of the U.S. 250th anniversary.
1: And we got an email from Juliet in St. Francis in Milwaukee County. Juliet is part of the St. Francis Historical Society.
0: That group hosts an event today at 6:30 at the St. Francis Civic Center with a historical reenactor who plays Dolly Madison, the fourth First Lady of the United States, who famously rescued a portrait of George Washington when British troops burned the White House during the War of 1812.
1: Thanks for letting us know, Juliet. And how about you? Are you part of a local 250th anniversary event in your community?
0: Tell us about it. 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The number is 888-642-0232. 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
1: And I'm Kate Archer-Kent. 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

0: Two young zoologists stake everything on a daring 7-year adventure, driving deep into the uncharted Kalahari Desert to live among untouched wildlife. There, Mark and Delia Owens face fierce predators, treacherous droughts, and harrowing isolation to protect one of Earth's last pristine wildernesses. Join us when Carl Schmidt reads from The Cry of the Kalahari, tonight at 9:30 on Chapter a Day.
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1: Welcome to The Middle. I'm Jeremy Hobson. How much time do you spend per day looking at social media like Instagram, X, Facebook, TikTok, or YouTube? Don't answer that, because if you're like most Americans, it is hours, plural, and it's probably not all important stuff. In fact, I bet most of it is doom scrolling, rabbit holes, and pictures of other people on vacation. 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That's our question this hour. We're taking your calls live at 844-4MIDDLE. That's 844-464-3353. Or you can reach out at listentothemiddle.com. Joining us this hour, Dino Ambrosi, founder of Project Reboot, which aims to help young people reset their tech habits. Stay right there. The Middle starts right after the news.
2: Live from NPR News in Washington, I'm Ryland Barton. A key surveillance tool that allows the U.S. to collect intelligence abroad will likely expire tomorrow. That's because Congress failed to temporarily extend the program today in a protest of President Trump's temporary pick to head the nation's intelligence agencies, who has no intelligence experience. Trump put forward a new nominee today, Jay Clayton, but he won't be confirmed before the FISA surveillance authorization expires, as NPR's Eric McDaniel explains.
3: Both chambers of Congress have left town. That's bad in that it shows the president doesn't have a lot of regard for congressional realities right now. He didn't even have to announce Pulte when he did. It was sort of an unforced rake stomp. But it's not so scary because FISA can still be used for many months under existing authorization. So unless a lot of telecom companies stop providing these communications, which is unlikely but not impossible, the government will still be able to use it without issue.
2: NPR's Eric McDaniel reporting. The Trump administration says it's suspending homelessness funding for Los Angeles, citing financial mismanagement. NPR's Jennifer Ludden reports federal officials say they'll investigate the local agency that oversees the money.
4: The move is the latest blow to the Los Angeles Homeless Services Authority, or LASA, which has long coordinated services for both L.A., city, and county. Last year, audits found it failed to properly track spending or the outcome of programs. The county then said it would pull its local money out of the agency, and the city of L.A. was considering the same. Now, the federal housing agency HUD says it will investigate whether LASA broke any laws in its handling of federal contracts. In a statement, the local agency said it's already working to improve oversight. L.A. Mayor Karen Bass noted that homelessness there has finally come down the past 2 years and said HUD's actions would jeopardize that progress. Jennifer Ludden, NPR News.
2: Public transit agencies across the U.S. will move millions of fans to World Cup matches. NPR's Joel Rose reports tensions are already mounting over recent problems at the main rail hub in New York City.
5: NJ Transit is so worried about problems at New York's Penn Station that it's chartered two large boats to ferry fans across the Hudson River after matches, if necessary. The agency's CEO, Chris Kaluri, says he told a top aide to start working on a backup plan during a recent string of infrastructure failures at Penn Station.
6: Lance, I think I texted you at some like ungodly hour and said, yeah, we're going to need a bigger boat.
5: Kaluri says he will not hesitate to blame any rail problems on Amtrak, which owns Penn Station and the nearby tracks. Amtrak officials say they're prepared to deliver smooth and reliable service. The first match in New Jersey is set for Saturday. Joel Rose, NPR News.
2: U.S. producer prices climbed last month after the fastest pace since November 2022, fueled by surging energy prices. The producer price index shows inflation before it reaches consumers, and it jumped 6.5% from May of last year. This is NPR News. A memo from U.S. health regulators is raising questions about a decision to authorize fruit-flavored e-cigarettes. The FDA says adding flavors like mango and blueberry didn't help smokers quit when compared with tobacco-flavored vapes. The decision marked a first for the agency and has been heavily criticized by health groups and lawmakers. New Mexico officials say they are aggressively working to quarantine an infection of the New World screwworm after it was confirmed in a dog this week. It's the second state to confirm the fly. Daniel Montano of member station KUNM reports.
7: Officials declared an emergency and set up a 12-mile infested zone around the affected location in Eunice, which sits on the border with Texas. That's where the first U.S. case of the worm in 60 years was detected just 4 days earlier. Dr. Sammy Hollick, New Mexico State veterinarian, says says state officials will continue to inspect animals and educate locals on what to look for.
8: The main thing is to try to determine how this case got there, and that's the goal right now, so that we have a better understanding of what's going on.
7: The parasite lays its eggs in a wound on an animal, and its larvae feed on living tissue. At least 7 cases have been confirmed since June 3rd. For NPR News, I'm Daniel Montano in Albuquerque.
2: A federal judge in Mississippi has removed lawyers from a contractual dispute after discovering both sides used AI to draft legal briefs. According to the Mississippi Free Press, the filings included hallucinations, that is, legal sources generated by AI out of thin air. The judge barred 2 of the lawyers from appearing before the Northern District of Mississippi courts for 2 years. This is NPR News from Washington.
9: 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Other contributors include the estate of Joan B. Kroc, whose bequest serves as an enduring investment in the future of public radio and seeks to help NPR be the model for high-quality journalism in the 21st century. This is NPR.
1: What is social media addiction doing to us? Welcome to The Middle. I'm Jeremy Hobson, along with our DJ Tolliver. And Tolliver, I know you love social media, but be honest, do you think you're addicted to it?
10: Oh, wait. What were you saying? Sorry, I was looking at videos of dogs dancing to Shakira. Check that out.
1: So, okay, I'll take that as a yes. I actually bet the answer is similar for a lot of people listening to this right now, whether they want to admit it or not, because the average American adult spends hours a day on social media. For younger people, the numbers are even higher. And as everyone knows, it can be hard to turn away once you get sucked in, kind of like, I don't know, a slot machine, nicotine. Mm-hmm. Except in this case, the device you use to consume social media is the same one you use to do work or to communicate with everyone that you know. So it's even harder to put it away. And the addictive nature of social media is why Britain is now considering banning it for young people. So is Canada. Australia already has for people under 16. Here in the U.S., dozens of states are now involved in lawsuits against platforms like Meta, TikTok, Snapchat, arguing they are intentionally designed to be addictive and harmful to young users. Earlier this year, Meta and Google lost a case in California and were ordered to pay millions in damages. Juliana Arnold, a parent who blames social media companies for the death of her child, spoke outside the courthouse.
11: There's a right thing to do and a wrong thing to do, and they are on the wrong side. So for them, for the biggest tech executives, I want to say something. Stop blaming the parents. It's on you.
1: So this hour, we are not just talking about young people, but everyone. What is social media addiction doing to us, and what can we do about it? Tolliver, remind us how people can get in touch.
10: You can call us at 8444-MIDDLE. That's 844-464-3353. Or you can write to us at listenatothemiddle.com.
1: And joining us this hour, Dino Ambrosi, who is founder of Project Reboot, which helps young people reset their tech habits. Dino, it's great to have you on.
12: Thanks so much for having me. Excited for
1: this. And just so that our audience can get to know you, first of all, you have a personal connection to this issue. You are a recovering tech addict yourself. Explain.
12: That's right. I mean, I think my friends and I, we were the true guinea pigs for growing up with social media, because Instagram came out when I was in seventh grade. So there was no guidebook for us. Parents had no idea that this was even something to be concerned about. And I don't blame them for that. There were very different apps back in 2012. But when I got to college, my freshman year at UC Berkeley, my phone went from being this tool that helped me stay connected to people and get informed and be entertained in a somewhat moderate way to an escape from anything uncomfortable in my life. And it was a pretty hard transition for me. There was a lot of stress and anxiousness that came with that first semester of college. And this phone that was sitting in my pocket was the quickest and easiest way to turn those negative emotions off for the time being. That is, of course, not a sustainable way to respond to something like feeling stressed. And it leads to this spiral where your phone becomes, you know, this instant thing that you reach for in a chronic dependent way. And I got really addicted to it. So it was something I struggled with for about 2.5 years. There were really no resources at that time. I Googled smartphone addiction in 2017 and nothing was coming up. So I had to really figure out how to resolve this on my own. And on the other side of that, I realized I was in a great position to help others do the same.
1: Well, and when you describe that and I think about, oh, this is stressing me out, let me go into the comfort of my phone right now and just scroll through some things that will distract me. Were you any worse off than what we see everyone doing now?
12: I mean, I think it was the same behavior. And I don't think running away from discomfort is something that started with smartphones and social mm-hmm. media. I just think it's the most potent, accessible, and socially accepted form of avoidant coping that we've ever had access to. And it continues to change and in many ways get worse, right? Like there's been this trend of social media apps going from being social media, the posts you used to see were from people you had a relationship with, it was a tool supporting your social life, to now if you have someone scroll through the first 15 posts on their Instagram feed, most of them will say there's zero from anyone that they actually have a relationship with. So they've become these entertainment apps. So, you know, day after day, as more and more AI generated content floods these platforms and fewer posts are actually coming from people that we know, it becomes this more potent form of distraction.
10: Well, and it's like almost has the inverse effect now, right? Where instead of getting dopamine from it, I open my phone and I'm seeing terrible, terrible things every day. And now I hopefully want to escape to the world.
12: Yeah.
1: Well, and Dino, I wonder also, is there an individual choice here? Can you make the choice, or is it really not totally up to you because these platforms have an incentive, a financial incentive to keep you on there and to keep you hooked? Is it something that anybody can say, I'm going to step away from this and not be as focused on social media as I have been?
12: Yeah, I think the answer here has to be nuanced, because it's not your fault if you're in this situation of being addicted to your phone. It is designed to be addictive. These platforms are 100% trying to addict you. They know a lot about how your brain works. They're working with some of the smartest psychologists and neuroscientists on the planet. So it's no surprise it's difficult to use them intentionally. But that doesn't mean that we should just throw our hands up and say, okay, well, they know how my brain works. There's nothing I can do about it. I'm just going to accept it. There are 100% things that all of us can do to improve our relationships with technology. So there's a balance there. You shouldn't blame yourself, because that self-criticism and shame can in and of itself become an emotional trigger for scrolling. But you also shouldn't become resigned to your current habits and think that they are unchangeable. They are 100% changeable.
1: Well, and we heard a little bit at the top of the show about young people and how a lot of countries are focusing on banning it for young people. But this involves everybody, doesn't it?
12: For sure. Yeah, kids are not the only ones that are struggling with this at all.
1: But is there something about getting to the kids before they get hooked on it? Or is it still possible for a more senior adult to actually change their habits?
12: Yeah, I mean, I think there are unique advantages of approaching this young. And that's why I started Project Reboot, to focus on getting education out to younger kids. But there are also lots of things that you can do when you're already in the throes of an addiction to your phone. So it's both, right? Better to start earlier, not too late to start at any point.
1: All right, we're going to get to a lot of this, but you're sort of begging me to ask you, what is one thing that people could do to actually cut back on their social media use?
12: Well, I'll soften this with, there is truly no one silver bullet. It's not like there's a magic app you can download or setting you can change. There are many things which in combination can really make a big difference. One simple thing that I always point to is making it harder to get on the apps, right? There used to be the case where you'd scroll through Instagram and after 10 posts, it would ask you if you wanted to see more. Right. And now it's this infinite scroll. It's very easy to get sucked into this loop. There are a number of tools that you can use that force you to have this mindful pause where you actually ask yourself, is this something that I want to do right now? And because so much of this use is truly mindless, it is this avoidant escape from discomfort. We don't even know that we're doing it. Having these moments and these pauses enables us to start to understand why we're turning to this stuff in the first place, and change how we're responding to those underlying emotions. So the tool that I use is called ClearSpace. This is not a paid ad. It's just a really helpful app. There's a number of apps that do the same thing. But if I try to get onto Instagram right now, it doesn't let me just immediately start using it. I actually have to go through this 15-second breathing delay, which is super annoying, but that's the whole point of the app. Uh-huh. And I really have to ask, like, okay, do I actually want to go on Instagram right now, or am I just bored or stressed or criticizing myself? And that mindful pause for me has been the most helpful thing to start to shift my behavior in a sustainable way.
1: You know, you talk about being bored or stressed, and this is sort of an escape from that. But the other side of this is that the studies have shown that a lot of social media use leads to depression, leads to poor sleep, leads even to obesity. Is that what you're seeing?
12: Yeah, for sure. I mean, there's a strong relationship between the two. And I think there's some questions about which direction the causality points here, but definitely there's a strong relationship. And what often happens is you can get pulled into this downward spiral where if you're using your phone to distract yourself from your own thoughts as you're trying to fall asleep, and then you get less sleep and that sleep is of worse quality, you wake up the next day and you're not in a physiological state to exercise willpower nearly as much as you normally would be able to. So that makes the next day's screen time go up, and then you feel bad about it and you scroll when you're in bed again. And it can pull you into this downward spiral. And then, of course, you only have so much time. I think this is something that people often overlook. They think, oh, these apps are free for us to use. They don't charge us any money. And that's true, but it's because you're paying for them with your time. And they are making money off of the time that you're spending. And that's time that you could be using in other more valuable ways, right? And so the relationship between using social media and higher rates of obesity is probably because there's less time being spent outdoors and exercising and doing the things that keep our health in check.
1: Dino, I've heard that, and I would love to hear if this is true, that Generation Alpha, which is like the even beyond Generation Z, that they are actually starting to rebel against all of this use, and that they see that there's a problem and they don't want to get hooked. Is that do you see that?
12: Yes. Hmm. And it's such a beautiful and encouraging thing to see. I'm even starting to see this among Gen Z now, that they're really pushing back. I mean, when I first got into this work, going out and doing school assemblies on this, I thought I was going to have to be in this position of, okay, I need to convince them that this is a problem. Mm-hmm. And that could not be farther from the truth. The vast majority of middle school, high school, even lower school kids now know that this is a problem. I do these live polls where I ask students, do you feel addicted to your phone or any other device? And at high schools, the average student body, 70% of them will tell you, I'm addicted to my phone.
1: Interesting. A reminder, you can reach us at 844-4MIDDLE. That's 844-464-3353, or at listentothemiddle.com. If you are Gen Z, Gen Alpha, I would love to hear from you this hour. And Tolliver, we heard from a parent earlier. What do the social media executives have to say about this?
13: Well, listen here to Meta CEO Mark Zuckerberg. And remember that Meta owns Facebook, Instagram, Threads, and WhatsApp. Here he is talking with podcaster Theo Vaughn about social media as a whole.
14: There isn't kind of a conclusive finding that this is negative for people's well-being. So I think that that's, and in general, you know, some of the stuff that ends up being positive for people is building relationships. So there's sort of the media part of social media, and there's the social part of social media. I think the interacting with people, to the extent that that's helping you build good relationships, I mean, friendships and good relationships is one of the things that correlates the most strongly with positive well-being and like feeling good about your life and all that.
1: Feeling good about your life, probably easier when you are the seventh richest person on earth. But
13: well,
1: what
13: I'm
1: do
13: the
1: I
13: eighth,
1: know?
13: So it's fine.
1: That's right. Tolliver, what have you got for us here?
13: This is Thundercat with Friend Zone, which is about hanging out online with your friends instead of going out on dates. Sounds pretty cool to me. We're taking your calls next on The Middle.

0: I'm Anita Rao. Sadie Dingfelder went decades thinking that her struggles with perception were normal. Then she learned she was face blind.
1: It's like this huge invisible force that I couldn't even see, but that is as omnipresent as gravity.
0: What is it like to get a fundamentally new understanding of your brain midlife? That conversation next time on Embodied.
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5: This is The Middle. I'm Jeremy Hobson. If you're just tuning in, The Middle is a national call-in show. We're focused on elevating voices from the middle, geographically, politically, philosophically, technologically, or maybe you just want to meet in the middle. This hour, we're asking, what is social media addiction doing to us? Tolliver, how can people reach us?
6: Just call us at 844-4MIDDLE. That's 844-464-3353. You can also write to us at listentothemiddle.com.
5: I notice that every time I ask you that, you say it a little slower, like there's somebody writing in and saying, slow down, Tolliver. Listen, I didn't get the number.
6: Okay.
5: Yeah. Okay. I'm joined by Dino Ambrosi, founder of Project Reboot. Dino, we heard a moment ago from Mark Zuckerberg there. How much responsibility do the social media companies have, in your view, for this problem?
7: They definitely have a lot of responsibility. And to be fair, I mean, I agree with some of what he said. You know, what he was touching on there, these apps having the potential to be positive for us if used in a social way, is very true. And having social connection in your life is actually one of the strongest defenses against tech addiction. I think what he's being dishonest about is these apps are not really designed to connect us anymore. They're designed to entertain us because that keeps us on the app for longer. So we watch more ads and they make more profit. And what we've seen in the work that we've done is one of the highest correlated variables with improving your relationship with technology is decreasing the level of loneliness that you're feeling in life. Mm. It is spending time with people in person, having high quality conversations. And that just doesn't really happen that much on social media platforms anymore. They can be used in that way, but they're not trying to make people use them in that way. Mm-hmm. And you may have noticed recently on Instagram, when you're scrolling through Reels, you'll see these little bubbles pop up that indicate which of your friends liked this video. And to me, that's just evidence they're kind of grasping at straws to make their entertainment app feel social. Right. So I agree with somewhat of what he said. I think he's being dishonest about the real incentives there.
5: And to your point, by the way,
6: everybody knows I liked photos of like a dog dancing to Shakira. All my friends know.
7: Me too.
6: Sucks.
5: I was just speaking to a friend who somehow lost his access to Meta earlier this year and hasn't been able to figure out how to get back in. So he's been off of those platforms for months. And he was saying that the one thing that is annoying about it is when he's dealing with events or businesses, they don't really update their websites anymore. They only update their social media. So it's not about connection with people necessarily that he misses. It's about, you know, businesses, which is kind of interesting because that's just the way that people do things now. Let's get to the phones because there are a lot of calls on the line. Mariah is calling in from Downriver, Michigan. Mariah, go ahead. What do you think about social media and what it's doing to us?
8: Hi, thanks. I'm really interested in this topic, and thank you for bringing it up. I've been using, well, I don't use social media today, but I started using social media when MySpace became a thing, I think like 2006, maybe.
5: Mm-hmm.
8: And from 2006 to 2016, I was on a social media platform pretty constantly. My little sister is 13, and I've only seen it do damaging things to her mentally and really emotionally. I don't think that social media is what it was when it started. Mm-hmm. I don't use it anymore because I don't like the advertisements on it.
5: And does your sister think that she has a problem with it?
8: I don't know if she No, I don't think that she would admit that. She's a teenager, and she thinks that the world is against her, not the other way around.
5: Mm. Is there anything that you feel like you can do about it as you see her having an issue with having, you know, mental health issues because of social media use? Do you have any power in the situation?
8: Well, I would like to hope so, but no. Effectively, no. When I'm at my house with her, we don't use our phones. We maybe watch movies or read books. Mm-hmm. We like to paint or go to a park. I like to make things very active for her. But if she's at home, I can't reduce anything or have an impactful moment with her at all.
5: Yeah. Mariah, thank you for that call. Dino, it brings up the idea that, you know, many of us see other people, even if we may have issues ourselves with too much social media use, we see other people and we wonder, like, should I be saying to that person, you know, you really have a problem, you should put the phone down? What do you advise?
7: I think it's really important to approach the conversations with a lot of empathy, because I think one thing that sometimes gets underestimated is the level of awareness that especially kids can have about this and the level of shame and self-criticism that they're experiencing around it. Because it's so genuinely counterintuitive that this silly little rectangle that sits in your pocket can create a legitimate behavioral addiction. And so often I think the way that kids are talking to themselves about this is, I am using this more than I want to because I am weak or there is something wrong with me. Mm-hmm. And that's such an uncomfortable conversation to have with yourself. Often this becomes the very way that you run away from it. So I think always starting with empathy and vulnerability and sharing from your own experience about your relationship with social media is probably not perfect either, or with technology more broadly. Just to open up the door to the conversation a little bit. And then one thing that Mariah was discussing that I'm a big fan of is not always approaching it directly, but indirectly through creating replacement behaviors, right? Mm-hmm. Going for a walk together, going to a park, spending quality in-person time, even watching movies, doing something like that, and then asking, man, after you finish, I feel so much better than I would have felt if I'd spent that time scrolling. How do you feel? You know, raising that self-awareness of the alternatives to scrolling that are out there, I think is really helpful.

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1: So they can sell ads and stuff, and it prevents kids from, one day they'll wake up, their kids are going to wake up in a world where, well, the computer's always done this for us. They won't even be able to think about how that used to go. For instance, like just being able to talk to someone, you know, that they see passing on the street, say, hello, how you doing? Things like that.
2: Mm. Interesting points, Alan. Thank you very much for that. Dino, I remember, you know, growing up, there were people whose parents didn't let them like watch The Simpsons. Now, yeah. You know, if you're on social media, you can get access to anything, as Alan was saying there.
3: Yeah. I mean, it really is, for any parents listening, it's worth reflecting on just what these floodgates are opening, you know? When we get kids unmitigated access to the internet, so much comes with it. It's so much more than The Simpsons. And it is really affecting their psychology in ways that I think we are starting to get a better sense of. A couple things that I'm seeing is it's making it harder for them to experience joy, put flatly. Because if you're constantly opening up this device that is tugging on your emotions in all of these different ways in such rapid succession, showing you things that are hilarious and inspiring and sad and make you angry, and you're just constantly going through this barrage of different emotions, it makes it really harder to experience anything from an other stimulus that's off of the device. Mm-hmm. So I think you start to see a little bit of malaise, of feeling just flat in people that are overusing this stuff. And then beyond that, I think that kids are really losing their sense of self, because for teenagers, about half of the time that they spend in a state of daydreaming or mind wandering, they're doing what's called autobiographical planning, which in simpler language is figuring out who you are and what you want to do with your life. It's a pretty important thing. So I think we look at boredom and daydreaming as this completely non-productive waste of time. It is not that at all. It's critically important. And what we're seeing now as we're interviewing college students is many of them have no sense of direction or who I am or what I stand for, because all the moments they would have spent passively thinking about that, they were consuming content from the lives of other people. And that's a huge shame.
2: Hmm. So interesting. Tolliver, what's coming in at listentothemiddle.com?
4: Sure. A listener in Sun Valley, Idaho says, sadly, I've witnessed a disconnect in my family. Everyone seems to be addicted to news, TikTok, and Instagram. Since COVID, I find that even perusing emails for sales has created an addiction to online shopping. I'm in my 70s and so can clearly see the change. I find it troubling, to say the least. Kevin says, I gave up Facebook in 2016 for reasons obvious to many. I gave up Instagram about 2 years later when it started becoming more toxic too. Today I have accounts on Mastodon, Blue Sky, and Reddit. I find that I no longer have the desire to scroll endlessly. The whole concept is toxic, and I'm grateful that I was able to break away from a Gen Xer.
2: The Middle is on all these platforms, not all of them. I'm not Mastodon, but like most of them. And I have to say, I'm so excited whenever I find out that one of them is just really not doing well and we can stop using it.
4: Yeah,
2: because it's one less thing to log into. Let's go to Josh in Franklin, Massachusetts. Josh, what about you? How do you think social media addiction is affecting us?
5: Hey, social media addiction has really bothered me a bunch. And it's gotten to the point where I can't even talk to my friends in the same way that I used to be able to. Like, I'm finding more and more that I'm sending reels on Instagram to friends of mine who I'm in the same room as. And it's just become the main way I communicate with people, more than actually talking to them.
2: Do you see a way out of that? I mean, do you have a plan to try to get back to a more, you know, communicative existence with your friends?
5: Something I've found is just like I'm planning a hike this weekend with some of them to go hiking more. And as you mentioned earlier on the broadcast, talking about ClearSpace and other apps that really just take a

0: you a second and a moment before you open the app to think about, am I really wanting to do this? That's helped me disconnect so much more. And I've started just cold calling people and just being, hey, I know I haven't talked to you in a while, but it means a lot to hear your voice and talking to them in person.
1: Mm. Well, I'm glad you're doing something about it, Josh. Thanks for that call. Dino, what do you say to Josh?
2: I think you're touching on a really critical aspect of this conversation that we haven't really discussed yet, which is the impact of the cultural norms and expectations that our friends have for us around using technology. And I think this is something I see all the time for kids in high school is they kind of have to pick between being chronically online and socially isolated, because the main way that their entire friend group connects with each other is sending reels back and forth. And if you get out of school and your options are play video games, go on Snapchat or Instagram, or be alone, you're probably going to pick one of the former two options, right? So I think a big part of this has to be having more conversations with the people in our lives about how these platforms are mitigating our relationships and our interactions. And it was fine for group chats to be on Instagram and Snapchat when those apps were social media apps, but they're not social media apps anymore. And if we just move them to something like, you know, messages, we'd have a lot more control over how we're actually interacting with our devices. Mm-hmm. And then again, of course, making alternative plans, going on hikes, setting up time for quality in-person interaction. Like, I think most people would love it if a friend suggested that.
1: Yeah.
2: But it just isn't the norm. So it's kind of intimidating to be the one to go out and make that happen.
1: Yeah, I take a lot of long bike rides. I was going to say, Tolliver, and I will say it's the moment when I my screen time goes way down because I can't obviously use the phone while I'm cycling. I just want to sneak in one quick call here before we go to break. Joe is in Las Vegas. Joe, go ahead with your thoughts.
3: Hey, yeah. So I actually was kind of listening to the program and what was being discussed, and I think one of the main things and one of the main points that we keep missing is, of course, there's always been a lot of discussion on what the impact on social media has been to the younger generations. But have we thought about what this impact has also done to the older generations that are currently the largest voting bloc that we have in the country, that truly are still in positions of influencing a lot of things that later on, my generation, the millennial generation, Gen Z, Gen Alpha, will all have to deal with the consequences of what happens with the influence of these social media apps these companies have on our older generations, right? What are we looking at in terms of politics, misinformation? Mm. How are those things being impacted? And then in turn, not necessarily so much, yes, I think it's twofold. I think that social media is impacting the youth through a plethora of ways, but I also think it's twofold. I think we're seeing the impact also come from the older generations. A lot of my older, you know, relatives are on Facebook. They're the first ones to really digest and pick up a lot of that misinformation and then spread it.
1: Yeah.
3: Because unlike, I think, myself, the millennial generation, the Gen Z generation, we grew up, right, in these environments of, you know, basically technological conversations that we understood weren't always going to be genuine.
1: Yeah.
3: So what does that look like, right? Not just for us moving into the future as the upcoming generation,
1: right,
3: but what impact is the leading generation going to have on us based on that influence from social media?
1: Yeah. Joe, thank you. You know, it makes me think, Dino, that President Trump, who is about to be 80 years old, will probably go down in history as the social media president, because he has used it more than anybody else. He gets it. He knows how to communicate through it. I don't know how much of it he's actually doing himself, but he certainly uses X and now his own social media company in a big way.
2: Definitely. Yeah. I mean, it's changed the political landscape in such an enormous way. And the platforms themselves are super aware of it. Meta knows. There was internal reporting that came out in, I believe, 2021. About the scale of deliberate disinformation that was being pushed out on their platforms from other countries, right? Like, they actually found that over 100 million Americans were seeing content on Facebook that was created in a Russian troll form every single day. Okay, so those are people deliberately, their job is to push America into factions and pit us against each other. and they're showing up to work every day. They're making this content, pushing out on platforms. Over 100 million Americans are consuming it every single day.
1: Yeah.
2: So, yeah, definitely, I think that's disproportionately the older generations, because not being as native with it, they're right. maybe a little bit less aware of just how prolific that can be.
1: Speaking of politics, Tolliver, more than half the states, led by both Republicans and Democrats, have now passed laws banning phones and social media use in the classroom.
4: Yeah, former New Jersey Governor Phil Murphy, a Democrat, signed what's called a bell-to-bell ban for students right before he left office in January.
5: Honestly, is it any surprise that the rise in smartphone usage has coincided with a growing youth mental health crisis? Of course not. And I, for one, am not going to sit back as our kids suffer. Every parent knows the damage that these devices can cause. Enough is enough. It is time for action.
1: Murphy's successor, Governor Mikey Sherrill, by the way, has also supported restrictions on how social media companies can advertise to young people, which really is starting to sound like the measures taken against tobacco companies once people realized that they were causing a lot of harm. Tolliver, what have you got for us here as we go to break?
4: This is the Gorillaz with The Tired Influencer. It's a rare song that actually like shows sympathy to influencers, which I don't know if I have any. More of your calls coming up on The Middle.

0: 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I can't take it.
1: I'm very close to becoming one of those people, Sean.
0: I like to think that we make a new show for those kinds of people. 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
1: People like us.
0: People like us.
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5: This is The Middle. I'm Jeremy Hobson. In this hour, we are asking, what is social media addiction doing to us? I am joined by Project Reboot founder Dino Ambrosi. Our number is 844-4MIDDLE. 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Or you can reach out at listentothemiddle.com. And by the way, if you can't get through because the lines are full, just leave us a message. And we're going to talk more about this on our podcast, The Follow-Up, in the next few days. Before we get back to the phones, Dino, one of the things the European Union, which is looking at this as well, is pushing against is autoplay, where once you are done looking at one video on social media, it plays another automatically, and push notifications, which people that don't know what that is, that actively invites you to, you know, continue watching content with the urgency like of an Amber Alert on your phone. How harmful are those things?
6: Super harmful. And changing them is a very quick, easy win that we can make from the top down that is going to make a difference on how people are interacting with these platforms. I don't think there's any true 100% fix that we can roll out, because just fundamentally, as long as anyone can create content and put it on the internet and anyone else can consume it, there's always going to be this information overload. It's always going to be a bottomless pit of distraction. Mm-hmm. But the way that the platforms that mediate that interaction between creator and viewer does have a big impact on how those viewers actually interact with the content. So it's a step in the right direction for sure, and I think it will really help.
5: So that's a top-down situation. What about the bottom-up idea of a temporary detox, where if I or anybody said, I'm going to take 2 weeks where I do not look at any social media, is that useful?
6: I do think it's useful if done in the right way. I don't think it's a 100% antidote and it's going to fix the problem forever, but it can bring a lot of clarity around your intentions for interacting with these apps. Because as much as we focused on the negatives, there are still reasons to be on social media. And I think that's worth acknowledging. I have decided to keep it in my life as someone that struggled with it mightily for years, because I think it can be valuable if used in the right way. And getting rid of it for a while really shows you the parts of it that you actually miss. So it's easier to be intentional in how you're using it. I also think it could just kind of bring some of your brain chemistry into a better place. Having that detox from it can make you better positioned physiologically to use it in a more intentional way. But it's by no means a one-time fix that's going to change your use forever.
5: Andy is calling in from Dallas, Texas. Andy, go ahead with your thoughts about social media addiction.
7: Yes, thank you. The comment is really around kind of what was just mentioned, but, you know, personally, kind of having mental health struggles, I think the social media apps, particularly for myself, Instagram, I really just kind of amplified those issues, and I was trying to figure out ways on how to, you know, kind of get out of the slump and talking about it, you know, with in therapy and things like that. And, I was able to take about an 8-week break starting from April up until recently. Actually, just last week, I got back on. And it has been really, really eye-opening. And I definitely, like, feel different. I feel better. And I've been able to really, personally, as a mom, like, just be more present for my kid and interact with other parents when we're doing, you know, sporting events and things like that. And just being able to read more. I used to love reading and being on Instagram, you know, scrolling. looking at all the funny things or whatever, or sending reels to friends, really just took away from the time that I like to do, which is reading. But what was really interesting is it's kind of happened by accident. I accidentally switched like phone plans, and I accidentally got a plan where it had a lot less like data allotment. And I was like, oh my gosh, like the 5 Gs or whatever they give me is not going to be enough. I cannot be on Instagram. So I took off, you know, Instagram and like Facebook and LinkedIn and all that stuff. Took it off. I was like, I need my internet for actual things, you know, if I'm out, you know, need maps or whatever.
5: When there's a limited supply. Yeah.
7: Yes.
5: Yeah, exactly. Andy, thank you very much for that call. Dino, really nice to hear from somebody who, you know, took a break and really noticed all the things that she was missing.
6: Yeah, that's wonderful. Congratulations, Andy. It's a big change to take this stuff out of your life if it's been kind of a daily present thing. And what you're reporting about the benefits that you're seeing and being more present and spending more time reading has been really consistent with what I've seen as I've done mini detoxes and had students do them. So I'm really happy that it was useful for you, and hope it sets you up well to find this kind of intentional balance as you reintegrate it into your life.
5: Let's go to Ron in Toledo, Ohio. Ron, what about you? How do you think social media addiction is affecting us?
8: Hi. So I'm a high school teacher, and I teach 9th through 12th grade, and we recently just did a phone ban as well. And prior to the phone ban, when I'd come into my classroom, students wouldn't even be communicating anymore. They wouldn't be talking to each other. They would just be scrolling through their phones, pure silence. But once we banned the phones, the kids are now, you know, talking. Hacky Sack is coming back. But then on the flip side, I have a 10-year-old daughter who is entering fifth grade, and many of her friends are starting to get phones and are on social media. And there's a really big push, you know, for us to give my daughter a phone. But we're, you know, just seeing my own students and all of the struggles they face on social media, I would have to say, you know, 90% of the drama is stemming from the phone and Snapchat and what happened in the group chat. And so my daughter's friends are starting to get phones, and we want to protect her, but we also don't want to, you know, exclude her from, you know, group chats, you know, what do, you know, the girls want to talk about what they're going to wear to school. And I don't want her to miss out on those social interactions, but I know the floodgates are wide open, even with the parental controls. I know just what kind of slippery slope that is. So we're kind of in a predicament on kind of what direction to go, even with our own kids, even though I know the damage it's causing my own students.
5: Well, and Ron, I just wonder, as a teacher, now that you have the ban in Ohio on phones in the school, did you face a lot of pushback from the students? Are the ones that knew what it was like before, are they upset, or are they happy to not have the phones anymore?
8: I mean, you touched on this earlier in the show, but I have to say, like, my students will just self-identify that this has been a totally positive change. They know that they're addicted to their phones. They know that they want to get on them, not even out of their own volition, but just this sense, this need. And I have heard almost nothing but positive feedback from the students. If anything, it's more of the parents that I get pushback from, you know, that feel that they need to be able to get a hold of their students, you know, just in case something terrible happens, which I do understand. But from the students' perspective, I think they would identify that it's been a real positive change.
5: Yeah, very interesting. Ron, thank you very much for that. You know, Dino, it makes me think that what he says, the parents want to be able to get in touch with the students. Of course, there was a day not too long ago when they couldn't do that because there weren't cell phones in every classroom in America. But now I get it. And also there are more dangers in schools as well that people have to worry about. So they want to be able to reach their kids or their loved ones in school. But what do you think about like just sort of the blanket ban, the bell to bell ban? The students are not allowed to have phones in the classroom. Is that the right move across the board? Would it be good if every state, now I think it's 26, do it, but would it be good if every state did it?
6: Yeah, I honestly have kind of mixed thoughts on this. So I'll start with the positives, and beginning K through 8, 100% yes. K get them out of every classroom, get them out of every school as much as possible. There may be fringe edge cases where kids need to have access to the ability to communicate, but as minimum as possible, I don't even think they should have smartphones until they're in high school in the first place. Mm-hmm. The nuance is we need to prepare them to go into the real world, and this stuff is going to be in their pocket. And getting rid of it completely can kind of create this binge and purge effect where there's overconsumption outside of school, as well as not being able to kind of train working with it and having it in your life. The challenge with high schools, though, is that 14-year-olds are super different than 18-year-olds that are graduating. And if you need to have one policy, I would probably, in most cases, err on the side of more restriction, get the distraction out of the classroom. Mm-hmm. There will be more socializing in class and at lunch. I do also think we need to recognize that in and of itself is not a 100% solution that's going to solve this problem. There's all the time outside of school. And then there's also the fact that if they have a laptop that they're using at school, that has access to pretty much everything the phone does too, right? So it's really an internet problem more than a phone problem per se, although there's unique challenges with that. There needs to be a larger, more comprehensive approach that includes education and culture change for there to really be the level of shift that I think we need.
5: Well, and there was reporting just this week in the New York Times about the ban in Australia. And one thing that students are doing to get around it is that they are painting mustaches on their face to get through the age verification. I can't believe that works, but I guess it does, according to the New York Times. Let's get to another call. Anderson is in Homewood, Alabama. Anderson, go ahead with your thoughts.
9: Hey, how are you doing today?
5: Doing good. Go ahead.
9: Yeah, I was just, I noted the number of people that are talking about the negative aspects of social media. And I always like to go ahead and kind of accentuate the positive.
5: Okay.
9: And I see that a lot of people, when they're having a chance to use social media, in effect, they're having a chance to reach out to a broader world. And I get you completely. It's great that we're able to have those conversations. I know in Japan, that's been a big deal with electronics, that people are not able to actually interact, and they've had a decrease in the number of people that are actually having children. But aside from that, though, I think it gives you a much broader landscape to be able to look at the world. And even there, when you're talking about daydreaming and have a chance to look at that kind of inner world that you're having, it's kind of having a chance to juxtapose that within your inner and outer world as well, because you're having a chance to see all of the artwork of the world. You're able to have a collaborative community of people that are actually trying to work on different projects and have a chance to put up their artwork. You can look at for me personally, whenever I use any form of social media and you talk about how people are unable to have conversations, mm-hmm. In actuality, you have access to all of the greatest minds of the world. You have a chance to empathize with people on a much higher mm-hmm. level. You have all of the people, Marcus Aurelius, just to name a few, Tolstoy. You have a chance to find people that have differing opinions between, like, Jesus Christ and Islam and Hinduism. And all of that kind of comes together, and you're able to exchange that openly. So,
5: and Anderson, just to be clear, you don't work for any of the social media companies, right?
9: No, absolutely not.
5: All right.
9: Okay. No. The only thing that I see from that is just all of us having a chance to collaboratively,
5: find
9: something positive in the world. I think that's what we all seek one on one.
5: Yeah. Good. Thank you so much for that, Anderson. And Dino, what do you think about that?
6: I think you're 100% right, and this is part of why I've decided to keep social media mm-hmm. in my life. The critical thing to realize, though, is it requires being an intentional and thoughtful consumer of it to have that kind of positive relationship. If you just delegate to the algorithm and say, you decide, Instagram's AI, what stuff I'm going to interact with, it is going to push you towards things that are enraging, that are addicting. You have to kind of take the reins a little bit and really actually shape what your feed looks like. And even then, you only have so much control. So I think this is a part of a broader conversation about how we interact with the consumption of information on the internet. And the frame that I like to use is, for me, I view social media and other short form kind of entertainment oriented apps as like dessert or candy. I want to have some of it. It can be a great jumping off point to dive deeper into another topic, but I try to have a larger portion of my content diet be longer form media, like books or podcasts or long YouTube videos. Not all screen time is the same, right? And
5: right.
6: I think having that kind of critical, thoughtful, what do I want to get out of the time that I'm consuming things online and how do I balance out my content diet is really important to get those positives while minimizing the negatives.
5: Yeah. In the news business, when we would do a story about like the latest Fed report, we call that eating your vegetables. You got to get that before you can hear the comedian interview. Tolliver, just a reality check here. Have you decided to give up social media as a result of this show yet?
10: I've actually decided to do it more.
5: So we have more work to do. Okay. Let's sneak another call in and let's go to Tyler, who's in Salt Lake City, Utah. Tyler, go ahead with your thoughts.
11: Yeah. Hey, guys. I had a thought. I'm a member of Generation Z, and I've noticed a shift, at least anecdotally, I would say, since around 2020, where when I'm in a public setting, I'm at a family barbecue, I'm in public, members of the generations that told me to, you know, be wary of what I see online, to go ride my bike, play outside, people in Boomer and the Gen X generation, I'm seeing them very absorbed in their phones in public, in a way that I don't think I used to, like when I was in high school. Whereas, you know, I'm a member of Gen Z, like I said, I'm consume the internet a lot, and I'm doing it on my downtime. I'm doing it in bed, which, as we said, isn't great. But when I am in public, I'm trying to be present, and I am not seeing that in public from older people, increasingly commonly.
5: Yeah, I'm glad you brought that up. Dino, I know you speak with young people. Do you ever go in and speak with older people about how to reform their tech habits?
6: I do. Yeah, I pretty much every school that I go to, there's a student assembly in the morning and there's a parent presentation conversation in the evening. And often I actually think the latter is more important than the former because how parents and adults are modeling appropriate use is super important. And they kind of set the tone culturally, especially for younger kids, around how we interact with these devices. So if you are a parent or grandparent listening to this, I really want to reinforce this message of don't say one thing and then do another when it comes to this, and be the one to show the members of your family how to show up and interact with the world. And for myself personally, you know, I was very fortunate. I think a big part of why I had so much motivation to change this is because of what I saw in my own family. And my grandfather, Ted, I'm actually up in Seattle right now. We had his funeral yesterday. He, I think, lived life and showed up in a way that showed me what I was missing from this addiction to my phone that I had. He had this habit. Anytime anyone in his family had a funny story or a significant life event, he would write a story about it. He'd go to his computer, he'd jot down what happened, and he'd put them in these binders. I actually have one here to show you. He's written about 31 volumes of stories about our family.
5: Wow.
6: And, you know, he did that in the time that so many of us spent passively consuming information online. In those moments that so many of us are buried in our phones, he was interacting with the world and looking for mundane things to see the beauty in and turn into stories. And he lives such a rich and joyful life because of that practice. And so if you're in that position of being an elder in your family, maybe you can take that as some inspiration to really model this and change how we're showing up day to day.
5: What a great way to end the hour. Dino Ambrosi, founder of Project Reboot, which aims to help people reset their tech habits. Thank you so much for joining us.
6: Absolutely. Thank you so much for having me.
5: And next week, we are going to turn our attention to the challenges facing teachers in 2026, from probably social media addiction to funding cuts, artificial intelligence, and of course, school safety.
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5: 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Our technical director is Steve Mork. I'm Jeremy Hobson. I will talk to you soon.

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3: This is WPR News. Is Nike uncool?
4: You know, I mean, certainly what's cool is a little bit in the eye of the beholder. And not being a particularly cool person myself, I don't want to assert what is and isn't cool for all people.
3: That said, Nike sales have been weak for the last few years and the company's stock is dipping.
4: Their stock price is under $50, which is as low as it's been since 2015.
3: What happened?
4: Apple is not cool. Amazon is not cool. Nike is not cool. Starbucks is not cool. Big brands are not very cool right now.
3: Nike still sells a lot of shoes. Starbucks sells a lot of coffee. Amazon sells a lot of everything. The issue is not, I think I hear you saying, that these companies don't sell.
4: Right.
3: It's that they just aren't cool. Coming up on Today Explained from Vox, when your company loses its riz.
5: Live from NPR News in Washington, I'm Ryland Barton. President Trump has canceled planned strikes in Iran, claiming once again that a peace deal is near. The latest pronouncement comes hours after he threatened to take the key Iranian energy hub, Karg Island. It still isn't clear how the war will end, as NPR's Mara Liasson explains.
6: He's in a box of his own making. He wants the war to end. It is hurting him and his party politically. But the only way out is to do things he promised not to do and attacked President Obama for doing, like providing funds to Iran. And for their part, the Iranians also are looking for a face-saving off-ramp, something they can get in return for opening the Strait of Hormuz. So neither side can figure out the solution to this, a face-saving plan for the U.S. and Iran. Meanwhile, we get this Trump dance, threats one day and backing off the next day.
5: NPR's Mara Liasson reporting. The Supreme Court has rejected Alabama's request to execute a man with nitrogen gas. The justices refused to lift an injunction blocking the state from carrying out the nation's ninth execution by that method. A lower court found the method to be unconstitutional. Alabama had planned to put 49-year-old Jeffrey Lee to death. He was convicted of killing two people while robbing a pawn shop in 1998. President Trump is opening the waters of protected areas in the Pacific Ocean to commercial fishing. The move is opposed by Native Hawaiian cultural groups, as NPR's Lauren Sommer reports.
7: The largest protected area in the country is in the northwestern Hawaiian Islands. Papahānaumokuakea National Marine Sanctuary is home to pristine coral reefs and habitat for rare species. Trump has signed a proclamation to open most of its waters to commercial fishing, along with two other Pacific marine monuments. The move is supported by the tuna fishing industry, which says it's facing tough international competition. Conservation groups say rolling back protections puts the unique ecosystem at risk. The area is also considered sacred by Native Hawaiian cultural groups who fought for decades for it to receive protections. Lauren Sommer, NPR News.
5: A judge has dismissed a lawsuit challenging New Mexico's universal child care program. From member station KUNM in Albuquerque, Megan Kamerick has more.
8: The program made New Mexico the first state to cover child care costs for most families. Democratic Governor Michelle Lujan Grisham, who is term limited out after this year, launched the program last year, before the legislature actually approved funding in February. Republican Duke Rodriguez sued the state while running for governor, although he recently lost the primary election. He told New Mexico PBS this policy has to be done lawfully.
9: Which means we have to have public input, which means we have to have feasibility studies, which means we have to know how much it costs.
8: The ruling means parents who are working in school or qualify for an exemption will continue to receive free child care assistance. For NPR News, I'm Megan Kamerick in Albuquerque.
5: U.S. stocks rallied to their best day in 2 months today, and oil prices fell after President Trump called off his threat to bomb Iran. This is NPR. A man who assassinated the top Minnesota Democratic House Speaker, Melissa Hortman, and her husband has pleaded guilty to avoid the death penalty. Vance Belter is also charged in the non-fatal shootings of a Democratic state senator and his wife. He came to their houses disguised as a police officer and driving a fake police vehicle. As the U.S. works to improve student reading, a new report suggests many aspiring teachers are not being adequately prepared to teach students how to read. NPR's Caden Mills reports.
10: The report from the National Council on Teacher Quality looks at more than 700 elementary teacher prep programs across the U.S. and finds only about half prepare educators to teach according to the science of reading. And very few programs adequately equip teachers to teach reading to English language learners, who make up a growing share of students. Federal testing shows a majority of students struggle to read at grade level. Lacking most in teacher prep programs is instruction on how to teach students to distinguish different sounds and recognize what letters they go with, according to the report. The report also notes programs may be hiding from accountability by not participating in the review. Most programs that opted out had previously received failing scores. Caden Mills, NPR News.
5: The future of Doctor Who is uncertain after the BBC canceled a planned Christmas special. The broadcaster says it aims to invest in the show's long-term future and is seeking new production partners. Doctor Who first aired in 1963. It's entertained generations of fans with more than a dozen actors playing in the lead role. This is NPR News from Washington.
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3: Who says Nike isn't cool? That would be Amanda Chicago Lewis, a journalist who recently wrote a big piece for The Economist titled, "Nike Just Can't Do It Anymore." What's she using as proof?
13: Nike still sells more shoes and more athletic shoes than any other company. However, the numbers are going down. And what investors usually like to look at is growth, which companies are getting bigger, which companies have the momentum. And so if you see a company becoming, you know, uncool and the sales are going down, that's not like a very good sign for the sustainability in the future.
3: Okay, so Nike is not growing. Once upon a time, Nike was the biggest thing in the universe, or so it seemed. Tell me the story of how Nike went from the highest of highs to where it is now. What happened exactly?
13: What happened with Nike is when a brand goes from niche cool to mass cool, and Nike really did that with Michael Jordan in the 1980s.
14: How does Mike fight gravity? Do you know?
15: Is it the short socks?
16: No, Mars.
15: Money's gotta be the shoes.
14: Shoes.
15: You sure it's not the shoes?
16: I'm sure.
13: It went from being a brand that was seen as, associated with joggers, with people who were sort of running for self-actualization reasons, to something that everyone was buying all across the United States and associated, with one of the most popular athletes of all time. In order to make that pivot and stay relevant, the brand needed to attach itself to American iconography, which generally has to do with independence, with rebellion, with freedom. For Nike, remember in the late 80s, there was a commercial that was set to the Beatles song Revolution.
17: You say you want a revolution, well, you know.
13: And then there was Just Do It. Right? The idea of personal willpower being something that can allow you to overcome anything. You know, the first commercial that involved Just Do It involved a guy who was 80 years old going on a run. So it's like, just because you're old, you can still do it, you know?
18: I run 17 miles every morning.
13: That is sort of a political stance. Pull yourself up by your bootstraps, individual responsibility was something that was sort of cross-partisan maybe in the 1990s and the early 2000s. But in the last 10 years or so has become pretty much passé, as I think people have talked more about the systemic forces that influence our lives. As Nike, attempted to have what I describe in the piece as social justice-flavored marketing for such a long time that was sort of referencing seemingly progressive politics without necessarily, you know, being a company that followed through on those politics, depending on the situation, the things got more complicated, right? And I think the major turning point came in 2018 when Nike did a campaign with the football player Colin Kaepernick, who had essentially been ostracized by the NFL for kneeling during the national anthem in protest of police brutality and racial injustice.
16: Believe in something. Even if it means sacrificing everything.
19: And just like Kaepernick, the ad and his involvement is simultaneously drawing praise and sparking backlash.
20: Not only am I burning my favorite pair of Nikes, you are burning your sales. Have a good day.
13: It caused a lot of controversy, but it didn't really substantially affect sales of the company. It didn't really affect the stock price. But it was something that conservatives remembered, and it was certainly something that Trump remembered.
21: Just like the NFL, whose ratings have gone way down, Nike is getting absolutely killed with anger and boycotts. I wonder if they had any idea that it would be this way. As far as the NFL is concerned, I just find it hard to watch, and always will, until they stand for the flag!
13: So, in 2020, a new CEO was brought in. His name was John Donahoe. And he didn't really understand fashion. He didn't really understand marketing. He didn't really understand how to keep things cool. And as the pandemic was beginning, he oversaw the company's transition to a direct-to-consumer model. So they started cutting out retail stores. They stopped selling through Amazon. And this, particularly during the pandemic, really juiced profits and the stock price. Because obviously when you don't have to, when you're not cutting the retailer in on the price and you're just selling direct to consumer, you can make a lot more money off of that sale. However, as people started getting vaccinated, the pandemic ended and people went back into stores and Nikes weren't there. Nobody was really buying Nikes. And that CEO's management of coolness was not really working and ended up causing them to push him out in the fall of 2024. Right as Nike was entering this moment with a new CEO, they were also afraid of upsetting Trump. Because the other thing to know about Nike is the reason why the company was founded was outsourcing. Nike bringing cheap sneakers in from abroad means that the tariffs have hit the company particularly hard. But because of the Kaepernick campaign and because of the politics of some of the advertising in the past, Nike, unlike Apple, was not able to arrange some sort of exception to the tariffs. When Trump announced his tariffs in April of 2025, this immediately caused huge problems for Nike and over the course of the next year cost the company something like $1 billion.
22: You know, we tried to cover some of that with price increases and some other things that we did with our partners on the wholesale side of the business and then also from manufacturing, but it's tough to cover that all at one time.
13: And then, you know, as there were attacks being made on DEI, Nike employees and executives, you know, some of them really wanted Nike to say something. You know, this is in January of 2025. And apparently, you know, Nike's new leadership said, like, no, we're not going to say anything. We need to sort of stay apolitical. We need to be neutral. We don't want to upset Donald Trump. And, you know, meanwhile, the EEOC, the Equal Employment Opportunity Commission, began investigating Nike's DEI program back in 2024 in the summer, before Trump was reelected. After Trump was reelected, this investigation expanded and, you know, they doubled down.
0: The EEOC says it requested information on Nike's layoff criteria, how the company used workers' race and ethnicity data, and details on programs allegedly providing race-restricted development opportunities.
1: It also spans hiring and training programs, promotions and demotions, internships, mentoring, employee development.
2: This is truly a test case for the Trump administration's focus now on what they're calling reverse discrimination.
4: With both the tariffs and the EEOC investigation, Nike is trying to not be noticed by those in charge. Nike is afraid, particularly of Trump and, you know, what Trump's retribution could potentially do to the company. And being afraid is a terrible position to be in for a company that is trying to regain its place in the zeitgeist and be cool again.
23: Okay, so Nike's on its back foot for a number of reasons here. It's afraid, it's under investigation, it's been hit hard by tariffs. And yet, as you said earlier, companies sometimes do manage to find ways to pull themselves out of this and become cool again. I imagine Nike is desperately trying to do that. What is the strategy?
4: Yeah, their strategy is to try to recapture some element of the marketing glory days by, you know, the formula they've always used, which is find a celebrity on their way up, someone cool, someone charismatic, particularly someone talented at sports, and attach themselves to that person's energy and create a campaign around how that person's hard work in their sport allows them to be capable of overcoming anything. And so if you wear Nike, you too will be capable of overcoming anything.
23: Okay, so they need a young athlete on their way up. Who do they got?
4: Because Nike is in such a defensive posture right now, they're betting a lot on this huge partnership with Kim Kardashian, of all people.
24: Get your ass up and work.
4: Kim Kardashian, not an athlete.
24: It seems like nobody wants to work these days.
4: But her shapewear and intimates company, Skims, competes with Lululemon. And Lululemon has been beating Nike at the athleisure game for a long time. So at this moment for Nike, the new Michael Jordan is Kim Kardashian. Make of that what you will.
23: Amanda Chicago Lewis is a journalist. She wrote Nike Just Can't Do It Anymore for The Economist. Coming up, another kind of company is failing. Millennial brands are not doing too well right now. RIP Everlane,

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4: Lauren Sherman, I am the fashion correspondent at Puck.
5: In the first half of the show, we were talking about Nike and how Nike has become desperately uncool. And you've been writing about this whole genre of brands that has unfortunately been tanking for coolness and other reasons. And those are millennial brands. What makes something a millennial brand?
4: Millennials are specific because they're very hard workers and they are okay with selling out. And they're okay with commercialism. So I think what a lot of big millennial brands represent is like aspiration. And I'd say a lot of the brands that came up in the 2010s that were direct-to-consumer and digital first were sort of like, we're gonna make it better. We're gonna make it more efficiently. We're gonna make it look cooler. We're gonna do all these things, and because we know better than our elders about how to run a business and how to make something really work.
6: Everlane,
7: Allbirds,
6: Rent the Runway,
7: Warby Parker,
6: Glossier.
4: Very few lived up to that promise.
5: Yes, because the promise was made, and once the promise is made, you have to try to live up to it. You've been writing about a millennial brand that, wow, recently went through an incredible shift, and that is Everlane. Tell me about Everlane. What were its beginnings like, and what was its pitch to consumers?
4: So when Everlane launched, it was all about, and this was a very trendy idea of about cutting out the middleman. So it was all about transparency. The idea of we are online all the time. We have access to a ton of information. Brands can't lie to you anymore. So they're going to give you all the information up front. Everlane was like, we're going to tell you how much it costs to make our product. We're going to tell you how much we're profiting off of that. We're going to tell you where the factories are. We're going to tell you what fabric we use.
8: When it comes to sustainability, we're oversharers.
9: We're on a low-carbon diet.
10: Exceptional quality, ethical factories, radical transparency.
4: But the other thing that they did from the beginning was they tried to make cool clothes. This was an era, 2010, 2011, 2012, where the gap was sort of waning. Amazon wasn't as, you know, at the front of our lives when it came to apparel in particular. And so there wasn't like a place that everybody was going to for their basics. And so Everlane's promise was like, we're going to give you the coolest basics on the planet, these great box cut tees and cool high rise jeans, but we're going to do it in a way that makes you feel better about purchasing it.
5: And it worked for a time because I remember people being very loyal to Everlane. But then what happened?
4: It worked for about 10 years. I'd say, like, I don't know if you're familiar with the term normcore, but they were sort of at the center of the normcore trend. And then I'd say around 2018, 2019, they were doing really well. They were growing pretty fast, but they wanted to grow faster. They started raising more money, and they just made some strategic changes to product that didn't really jibe with how the consumer was transforming as well. And so they sold a majority stake to a private equity firm. It just kept like diminishing from there, and they really lost their place in the culture, whereas Uniqlo and all these other things were rising up. And then also, obviously, the anti-woke thing, they were associated with sustainability, and there's like this whole culture of like, actually, we don't care about that. So a lot of consumers kind of pushed back on anyone who was touting being socially conscious in the market. So recently, the private equity firm that owned Everlane, those investors decide to sell the business to Shein.
7: I have a huge Shein haul.
11: Pile is so big you can't even see me, but I have a massive Shein haul.
12: There's not many things I would say I'm a professional at, but Shein shopping is one of them.
4: Which is the Chinese fast fashion conglomerate that, you know, the valuation is $100 billion. When the deal was approved by the board, you know, hours after I broke this news, the influx, the outrage was insane.
5: From who? From like people who love the company?
4: From people online who feel like that it was an injustice.
13: I genuinely cannot think of a better way to destroy your brand image. Shein is basically the antithesis of everything that Everlane has built its reputation on and stands for.
14: It's giving today drained me. I'm just drained. Like Nene said, I'm sick of everybody. And by today drained me, I mean late stage capitalism, because this is bananas.
15: I will stop recommending Everlane and I will add it to my list of fashion brands to avoid because they cannot possibly maintain their DNA while belonging to a player like Shein.
4: They were upset because it was supposed to uphold all these values and you're selling to what, in their minds, is the antithesis of what Everlane is supposed to stand for. Shein has an incredibly opaque supply chain and doesn't share a lot of information. They're not transparent. And also, they sell stuff for really, really cheap. So you just assume that the way that they're creating it is probably not the best possible way. It just sort of represented the death of those millennial brands. And then also this place we are in the culture where nothing matters anymore. Like all these things that like you people stood for don't matter. And I think it just really upset people.
5: So there's the death of the millennial brand. And there's something we've talked about on the show before, which is the death of the millennial lifestyle subsidy. So a lot of these brands were started back when everything was a startup. There was a lot of venture capital money flowing in and you didn't really have to turn a profit. You just had to be like doing something cool. Do you think that Everlane and some of these others are like the equivalent of what happened with DoorDash and Uber? Like, you have to start making money now. You can't just tell us that you have values and you're doing something cool.
4: Yes and no. I think the difference is an Uber, a service business, eventually will be able to be profitable. Apparel business, it takes a lot and it takes a lot longer. Whereas like an Uber or a WeWork, I'm working from a WeWork right now. Someone said, WeWork still exists. I said, sure, there's a demand for it. There's not really a demand for more apparel. If you can't make it work, you just close. And so I think in the end, the investors in Everlane didn't really have a choice. It was either like, let's sell it to someone else. And the thing for a Shein is like, they don't need Everlane to be profitable. They can kind of use it as an experimental little side piece or what have you.
5: What other millennial brands are struggling?
4: Glossier is a great example of a brand that was really important to the consumer that has lost its footing. They have a new CEO and they're trying to get back on track. But again, it was a matter of suddenly the message and the product were not as on point as they had been, and they invested too much in the wrong things and didn't focus on profitability. And again, beauty can scale faster than fashion, but it's a similar thing. Allbirds, an example of, they really were focused on one style shoe made with this environmentally friendly wool, and it was sort of a novelty. Now they're like in, I don't know, they're in AI or something. They totally pivoted out of the shoe business. That's very weird.
16: The company plans to buy and rent out computing power for tech companies.
17: They anticipate changing their name now to Newbird AI.
18: Huh?
17: Yes.
18: Newbird AI.
17: Newbird AI.
4: The one that has done really well is Warby Parker, and that's because there is a monopoly in the eyewear business. There are not alternatives that of nice stuff, good quality stuff that isn't crazy expensive. And they really found, when you talk about white space, which a lot of these brands did, they really did find a white space and were able to make a product that people really needed, and they did it responsibly.
5: So yeah, this is just the age-old story of competition. Competition just knocks some businesses out. Nothing you can do about it, or is there? Can you imagine any of these brands, the Allbirds, the Everlane, the ones that are really struggling, can you imagine any of them making a comeback?
4: Yeah, I think Allbirds, no. Everlane, probably not. I'd say 2%.

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1: I think it's done. It's just, it was interesting because it was everything for so long, but it feels like they weren't able to figure out how to make it a staple in people's lives. 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
2: She's Lauren Sherman. She's Puck's fashion correspondent. Ariana Espudo produced today's show and Jolie Myers edited. Patrick Boyd is our only engineer and Gabriel Dunatov checks the facts. I'm Noelle King. It's Today Explained.

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1: Our colleague Leila Fadel is in Syria learning some of the secrets of a government.
2: 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He's also president of the North Dakota Soybean Growers Association.
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6: This is Chapter a Day. I'm Carl Schmidt, and reading from a book called Cry of the Kalahari, a work of nonfiction about a young couple who go to the Kalahari Desert in southern Africa to study the wildlife, particularly the brown hyena. Not much is known about the brown hyena, and these two biologists, Mark and Delia Owens, hope to attract grant money by doing a study of these brown hyena. They've sold everything they owned to get to Africa, and now their money's nearly gone. They'll be forced to leave the Kalahari and return to the United States when it runs out. A research grant would permit them to do an extensive study, but now they've just gotten started. They've been observing the behavior of jackals in the hopes that these animals will lead them to the more elusive brown hyena. Cry of the Kalahari by Mark and Delia Owens. Studying the jackals through July and early August, we realized that we could identify them by the distinctive black tail patch that each one carried midway down its tail. There was no need to risk injuring or alienating them with the immobilization rifle. Since both they and the brown hyenas scavenged, we guessed that the jackals must compete with browns for carrion. If we followed them often enough, surely they would lead us to the reclusive hyenas. Each evening all along the valley, the jackals called to one another in a type of reveille before beginning their night's hunt. Unlike blackback jackals in the Serengeti, where mated pairs stay together year-round, Kalahari jackals often foraged alone in the dry season. We took compass bearings on their cries to help us locate individuals to follow. One we called Captain had a hoarse voice, which sounded as though he had chronic laryngitis. The voice made him easy to identify. In the 3 months since we first set up camp in Deception Valley, there'd been no rainfall, and there was no drinking water in the entire central Kalahari. Captain and the other jackals survived on the moisture in the rodents and birds they killed, on berries they picked with their teeth, and on wild melons they found scattered about the dune slopes. Like an American coyote, Captain was a superior hunter and an opportunist par excellence. In the evening, in the cool of the evenings, just after sunset,

he often trotted along the riverbed, pausing now and then to lap up termites from a column hauling grass stems toward its colony. A dive into a green clump of grass usually paid off with a large grasshopper, a spider, or a beetle, which he quickly chopped up and swallowed. And then he would rush forward with his nose to the ground, curling his lips up tightly and showing his front teeth as he deftly nipped at a scorpion, snorting, shaking his head, grinning widely, lest it sting him on the nose. Captain would toss the arachnid into the air. On the third try, he'd bite it in two and swallow the brittle prey. As he trotted along, he often dodged this way and that, hopping off his back feet to snatch large sausage flies and flying termites from the air, crunching them up like appetizers. By about 8:30 or 9 o'clock, when colder air rolled off the backs of the dunes into the valley, the insects stopped moving. Now Captain turned to the more rewarding task of catching mice. Captain was having his usual round of successes one night, trotting across North Pan, killing and burying one rodent after another. Now he was prancing around another patch of belly-high grass, sticking his nose in one side, then the other. He was just about to rear for the strike when he looked back along his line of caches. What he saw made him bristle. Another jackal was trotting from one cache to the next, uncovering and gobbling up Captain's rats. She stood in full view, pilfering the stores of the male, who was dominant in this part of the valley. Captain rushed at the little thief, but she held her ground. Her sleek head lifted high, her blonde neck and rufous shoulders standing proud. He was almost upon her when his charge fizzled. Somewhere inside him, a circuit had shorted. He was powerless to attack her. It was as though she stood behind an invisible shield. Instead of routing her, as he normally would have, he began trying to impress her. His neck arched. His chest swelled. His ears perked forward. His nose twitched. He strutted toward the slender female until they stood face to face. Slowly, gently, he touched his muzzle to hers. She stood stiff and tense. Captain's nose roamed from her nose to her cheek, up the side of her face to her ear, along her neck, then light as a whisper over her shoulder. Suddenly, he flung his body around and bumped her hindquarters. She stumbled sidewise, regained her balance, and froze under his roving nose. Then she abruptly sidestepped him and trotted off, coyly depositing her scent on an herb upwind from him. He smelled her mark for long moments as he watched her disappear into the bush. And then he followed after her. An indelible impression had been made, and Captain met the female again the next night. After a ritual greeting of nose-sniffing and gentle hip-nudging, the two stood, their necks crossed, sealing the bond. They hunted together, with mate, as we called her, with mate in the lead. She often paused to mark territory by cocking her leg against a shrub, or to advertise her femininity by squatting to scent mark. Captain followed in her steps, and watching her attentively, covered her every mark with his own. While the night was still warm, together they plundered the insect population on the flat riverbed. Then, as the evening cooled, they took to mousing at a rodent colony in the sands, poking their noses into one warren after another, snorting and snuffling, trying to find the most likely place to begin excavating. To conserve our dwindling supply of gasoline, we often followed captain and mate on foot just after dawn, before they lay up to rest for the day. One morning, early in September, Delia was taking notes while I described the pair's lazy journey back to Cheetah Hill. We were picking our way carefully through thorn bushes along the riverbed when the droning of a small aircraft engine sounded from over the dunes. It was the first plane we'd heard since arriving in Deception. The area was so remote
that the Botswana Department of Civil Aviation restricted pilots from flying over it. We were sure the aircraft would be coming to our camp because we were the only people for thousands of square miles. Excited by the prospect of seeing other people, we raced across the riverbed, waving wildly at the little blue and white Cessna zooming by just above us. I stripped off my shirt and held it up so the pilot could see the wind direction. The plane circled, lost height, bounced across the riverbed once, twice, a third time, and then took off again. As it flashed by, I could see Norbert Dräger, the German veterinarian from Maun. His tense face bent over the control wheel. He circled low over the dunes, made another approach, bounced a few more times, and took to the air again. It was his first cross-country flight as a student pilot, and he was trying to land in a gusty crosswind. As he passed us the third time, we could see his wife, Kate, beside him, and their daughter, Lonnie, in the back. On his fourth try, he came in much too fast. The plane hit the ground hard, just missing a fox's den. Then it swerved toward a stand of brush. With its wheels sliding and leaning down hard on its nose wheel, it managed to stop just a few yards shy of it. "You get more out of a single landing than any pilot I've ever seen," I kidded him. Norbert was a slight, blonde Bavarian with a broad grin, who was in Africa with German technical aid. "I've just about had it with flying," he grumbled, switching off the plane systems. "It's 99% boring and 1% sheer terror." Kate climbed out with a large wicker picnic basket, filled with homemade bread, small meat pies, fresh fish, cheese, salad, cake. Red napkins and a checkered tablecloth were neatly folded over the food. We must have looked like two vultures eyeing this feast. We thanked them for this kindness, one of many yet to come from Maun people. We ate the banquet under the old acacia tree, Delia and I, not having seen anyone since Bergie's crew had come with the news of his death. We rattled on like ticker tape machines about the fire and everything we'd learned about jackals. And when we'd finally run down, Kate asked, "By the way, did you know your country has a new president?" "No." "Why? What happened?" I asked. "Nixon resigned because of Watergate about a month ago. Someone named Ford has taken his place." We had not read a newspaper or listened to a radio for more than 6 months. Norbert, who was worried about the trip back to Maun, herded his family to the plane after only an hour. They all waved from the windows as the aircraft roared down the riverbed and, lifting into the sky, left a tunnel of dust behind. When they were out of sight, we walked quietly back to camp. Their brief visit had reminded us of our isolation, and now we felt a loneliness that had not been there before. The bundle of letters they had brought was not likely to offer any consolation. This was it. We had to hear soon about a grant, or pack up and go home. The mail lay on the butt of a fallen tree, daring us to open it. Delia picked it up, removed the string, and began shuffling through the letters. "Here's something from National Geographic." "Well, go ahead, open it." We had been disappointed so many times. This was our last hope. Delia tore open the envelope and took out the letter. "Mark, it's a grant. They've given us a grant." She jumped around, waving the papers and cheering. At last someone believed in us, at least in the amount of $3,800. We were a bona fide research team. After a trip to Maun for supplies, we set about our studies with renewed confidence and determination. Sooner or later, the brown hyenas would get used to us. And in the meantime, we would follow jackals until they did. In September, the hot, dry season came to the Kalahari. We were as unprepared for it as we had been for winter in July. Almost overnight, midday temperatures climbed above 110 degrees, then up to 116, in the shade of the fallen tree where we'd posted our thermometer. The ground outside of camp was too hot for our thermometer, but it must have been over 140. We withered, like the new tender grass, in the strong easterly winds that swept hot and dry across the valley. In the late afternoons, when the wind had quit for the day, our ears rang from the silence. Barren trees, a brown monotony of dead grass and bush, with a bleary,
simmering sky above. It was a different Kalahari from the one we'd known. Moisture escaped our bodies so quickly that our skin stayed dry of perspiration. Our eyes felt scratchy. They seemed to shrink into our skulls, away from the heat. We rationed ourselves to 7 gallons of water each per week for bathing, cooking, and drinking. The water from the drums tasted like hot metallic tea, and to cool it for drinking, we filled tin dinner plates and set them in the shade of the acacia, but if we didn't watch it closely, the water would quickly evaporate or collect bees, twigs, and soil. After washing the dishes, we took sponge baths in the dishwater, then strained the coffee-colored liquid through a cloth into the truck's radiator. A jerry can stored any excess for later use. We always shared a few cupfuls of fresh water a day with the birds, who flocked to our camp for shade, for breadcrumbs, and mealy meal. Our skin chapped and flaked. Our fingers and toes split and bled. Day after day was the same. The same t-shirt, ragged cutoffs, and holy tennis shoes. The same gray calcareous dust over everything. The same heat that sapped our strength away. We tried to sleep by lying in the back of the Land Rover with wet towels spread over us. But within 15 minutes we were covered by a carpet of honeybees, attracted by the moisture. The grasses of the riverbed, the dune slopes, and the savannas had become dry and lifeless. The water holes were dusty. There was no water left to drink anywhere in the Kalahari. Without sufficient moisture in their forage, the antelope herds had broken into smaller groups of 15 or so, and nearly all had left the fossil river, dispersing over thousands of square miles of range. By spreading out into the sand veld, to browse from trees and shrubs, and to dig up fleshy roots, succulent tubers with their hoofs. Most of the antelope had survived the dry months without drinking. Soon after their departure from the riverbed, the lions, leopards, and other large predators had followed. By October, it had been more than 6 months since we'd seen rain, or even a cloud. And then, one afternoon, we noticed furry catpaws of vapor tracking into the eastern sky. The hot wind died, and a curious quiet fell over the valley. Worn out from heat and night work, we dragged ourselves from camp and stood in the open, watching the billowing vapor above. A lone springbok faced the tentative clouds, his head raised in the sweltering heat waves, as though praying for relief. But the white ghosts vanished before the sun. Each afternoon they came back, but they only dissolved in the heavy heat that ran like molten glass over the bleary image of the dunes. We were constantly dizzy. We could not concentrate enough to read, repair the truck, or perform even the simplest of tasks. We were irritable. Our legs and arms seemed too heavy to drag around. At night we followed jackals anyway, always hoping to see a brown hyena. Each hot, sleepless day began at dawn, before the heat, when we worked on our soil sampling, grass, transects, and fecal analysis. 3 weeks of this were about all we could take. Then we would collapse for a cool night of deep sleep. November clouds tantalized us. Their filmy curtains of rain smelled incredibly sweet and fresh, but always fell somewhere far away in the desert. None of the clouds was dark and heavy enough to challenge the great convective barrier of heat that rose from the baking riverbed. One day, the morning winds did not come. The air was utterly still, as though waiting. At mid-morning, clouds began building. Hour by hour they grew, until they stood shoulder to shoulder, towering columns of water vapor too big for the sky. By mid-afternoon, the purple-black sky was boiling with vapor. Daggers of lightning slashed across the clouds, and thunder boomed through the valley. After weeks of disappointment, we were sure the storm would probably pass us by. But then an avalanche of black cloud tumbled over the shoulder of West Dune, sucking up a yellow blizzard of sand as it rolled toward camp. The stagnant air began stirring around us. We ran to the truck and backed it out from under the trees. 30 yards from camp, I turned the rear of the truck to the coming storm. Seconds later, the sand and wind slammed into us. We pressed our shirts to our faces, trying to breathe in the gray air, while the Land Rover rocked and creaked, the keys jiggling in the ignition.
Hail drummed on the truck's metal roof, and through the windshield we could see boxes and sacks and pots and pans and other bits of camp rising into the air. The acacia tree was reeling like a crazed animal, clawing at itself. At last it was raining. Water was streaming through gaps in the window frames and trickling into our laps. Smell it, smell it. God, how wonderful! We shouted over and over. The storm came in surges. Craggy fingers of lightning skittering over the low black clouds, causing a ghostly blue glow to reflect off the rain and sand in the air. Much later that night, we finally drifted off to sleep between gusts of wind that shook the truck. The valley was bright with sunshine when we opened our eyes the next morning, but it was not the same malevolent sun that had scorched the Kalahari for months. Soft, mellow rays caressed the backs of several hundred springbok, nibbling grass bases succulent with glittering droplets. The storm was only a smudge on the distant horizon. From camp we could see captain and mate and a pair of bat-eared foxes drinking from puddles on the spongy desert floor. Our clothes, pans, papers, and other belongings were scattered over the riverbed. Delia recovered a pot 50 yards from camp and cooked a porridge of oats mixed with sorghum and samp, cracked corn. After breakfast, we began picking up the pieces. The gasoline drum had been rolled halfway across the valley. The storm painted the desert green again. And within a week, the valley was full of antelope herds, dropping their scrawny, floppy-eared fawns into the new sprouts of velvet. Flying termites swarmed after their queens. Bat-eared foxes scurried here and there with their fluffy kits, fattening themselves on the hordes of insects, hopping, flying, crawling everywhere. Everyone was gearing up to have their young and get them reared during this short and fickle period of abundance. Everywhere there was sense of life renewed, of rebirth after long trials of heat and fire. Other storms soon followed, and with the beginning of the rainy season, daytime temperatures dipped to the mid-70s and 80s. And blue skies were filled with balmy breezes and brilliant white clouds. Before we thought to tape a tiny calendar inside the cover of one of our field journals, we had lost track of the date. Judging from the time of our last supply trip to Maun, we guessed that Christmas 1974 must be near. Without the money or time to go to the village for the holiday, we picked a day and celebrated as best we could. On this self-appointed Christmas evening, all of the jackals were eating at a springbok carcass, and suddenly they paused, looking into the darkness to the east. And then they began feeding faster, almost frantically, seizing meat on the neck and along the spine, and lunging backward to tear it free. I lifted the spotlight and swung it eastward. The large, wide-set, emerald eyes of a brown hyena were watching from 125 yards away. We sat, unmoving, hoping, as we had so often before, that she would come to feed despite our presence. The hyena circled the truck several times and stood watching for a long time. And finally, with her hackles standing up along her shoulders and back, she walked toward the carcass. From her udders, we could see it was a female. The jackals gobbled the meat even faster, until at the last moment, they leaped over the dead antelope and dashed out of the hyena's reach. The brown turned and looked at the Land Rover for several seconds before beginning to feed. And then, puffing and straining, she started shattering bones and ripping the flesh from the skeleton. The circle of displaced jackals pulled in around her, but whenever they tried to snatch a bite, she went thundering after them with gaping jaws. After a time, most of the jackals moved off a few yards and lay down, except for Captain, who circled around and came slowly, almost nonchalantly, in behind the feeding brown. The hyena freed a length of springbok leg, laid it at her feet,
and continued to feed on the softer parts near the ribs. Lowering himself on wiry legs, Captain crept closer and closer to the unsuspecting brown hyena, until he was crouched, with his nose to her rear. Still she continued to feed, unaware. Slowly, he raised his muzzle to the base of the brown's flicking tail. He held it there for several seconds. Then, as the tail moved aside, he bit the hyena on the backside. She whirled to her left, and Captain dashed to the right, seizing the springbok leg and a large swatch of dangling skin. It was almost more than he could carry, but by holding his nose high in the air, he could run, and run he did, hair streaming, her jaws open wide near the tip of Captain's tail. The hyena chased him in great circles across the riverbed. Whenever it seemed he was about to be swallowed up, Captain would make a turn too sudden for the lumbering hyena to follow. On he ran, his muzzle sagging lower and lower with his heavy loot, until finally he dropped it. Panting heavily, he watched the hyena carry it back to the carcass. Once again, the brown laid the leg at her feet and began to feed. Then, little more than 2 minutes later, Captain was back, sneaking up on the hyena again. It looked like an instant replay. Captain chomped the brown in the rear, stole the springbok leg, and fled, his tail flying, with the hyena in hot pursuit. But this time he escaped into the bush at the edge of the riverbed. The hyena sloped back to the carcass, licking her chops, ears laid back in evident disgust. Eventually, she lifted all that remained of the carcass and walked with it into the thick bush of North Dune. It was after midnight when we turned into camp. The headlights swung among the trees and fell on another brown hyena, standing near the water drums, not 15 yards away. Unconcerned with us, she continued smelling her way through camp. Eyeing our bag of onions hanging from a tree, she stood on her hind legs, grabbed the net sack by the corner, and pulled, when a cascade of bulbs thumped over her nose and onto the ground in a shower of papery skins. She jumped back. After smelling one carefully and biting into it, she shook her head and sneezed. At the fire grate, the coals had died long ago. She took the water kettle by its handle and strutted from camp. Putting it down a few yards away, she jarred the lid off with her nose and lapped up the water from inside. Then she raised her tail and began to walk away. But before she disappeared, she stopped and looked directly at us for several seconds. There was a small white star on her forehead. We had had a Kalahari Christmas after all. The brown hyenas had accepted us at last. We woke up early the next morning, full of kick and ready to go in spite of the late night's work. Sipping from enamel cups of steaming tea and talking over the experiences of the previous night, we strolled from camp north toward Acacia Point, as we often did on cool mornings. This is a book called Cry of the Kalahari, and it's the work of two young biologists, Delia and Mark Owens, who worked in the Kalahari Desert for a period of some years, 7 years, in what is called Africa's Last Great Wilderness. We'll read from it again tomorrow on Chapter a Day.

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4: This is Embodied from PRX and WUNC. I'm Anita Rao. Sadie Dingfelder spent decades not recognizing people who knew her and not knowing why. In her late 30s, she found an explanation. She is face blind.
5: If you could beam into my brain, I think that it actually would look super weird to a neurotypical person because your brain actually forces faces into sort of a template in order to analyze them. And my face template, or the system for mapping faces to that template, is glitchy.
4: Today on Embodied, how that discovery led Sadie to rewrite a lot of her past and come to a new understanding of her brain. Plus, her husband joins the conversation to talk about how they've navigated all of this in their marriage. All of that is just ahead on Embodied.
6: Live from NPR News in Washington, I'm Dan Ronan. President Trump says there will be no U.S. strikes on Iran tonight. On social media, he called off the operations. He also said, as he has before, a peace deal is imminent. NPR's Daniel Kurtzleben has more on this latest salvo in a series of whiplash proclamations from the president.
7: Just hours ago, President Trump had said the U.S. would hit Iran, quote, very hard. But now in a post on social media, Trump says he's canceled the strikes as a result of talks with Iran. He wrote, quote, discussions and final points have been, in both concept and great detail, approved by all parties involved. He added that the U.S.'s naval blockade of Iran will remain in effect until an agreement is signed. This week, the U.S. and Iran traded strikes after a U.S. helicopter was downed near the Strait of Hormuz. Trump has announced several times that a peace deal in the war was imminent, only for it not to materialize. Danielle Kurtzleben, NPR News, The White House.
6: President Trump today named Jay Clayton to serve as Director of National Intelligence. Last week, he named another man to serve as acting DNI, and the ensuing fallout led to the looming lapse of a key spy tool. NPR's Eric McDaniel reports.
8: Jay Clayton is a lawyer and federal prosecutor. He also served as chairman of the Securities and Exchange Commission. It's unclear at this point whether Bill Pulte, named by Trump to serve as DNI in an acting capacity, will still do so. In fact, Democrats sank the renewal of spy legislation that allows the government to collect the communications of hundreds of thousands of foreign nationals located outside of the U.S. each year, in large part because they didn't trust Pulte to oversee the program, as well as other aspects of more than a dozen intelligence agencies. The program is due to lapse tomorrow, but intelligence gathering under the tool will continue under the existing authorization. Eric McDaniel, NPR News, Washington.
6: High inflation is not stopping U.S. households from spending. The Bank of America Institute reported credit card and debit card spending was up 5.1% in May from a year earlier. NPR's Stephen Bishaha has more.
9: Even if you take gas out of the equation, spending was up 3.9%. Consumers also bought more tickets to fly, despite airfare being up 27% from last year. David Tinsley is senior economist at the Bank of America Institute, and he says the spending is continuing despite economic tailwinds from inflation.
10: Almost to a surprising extent, most consumers are weathering those.
9: But there are some tension points for lower and middle income households.
10: Their spending growth is actually running still a little bit ahead of their wage growth.
9: Meaning some consumers have to make that up in other ways, like cutting into how much they're saving or what savings they have. Stephen Bisaha, NPR News.
6: Severe weather Thursday evening swept through the Midwest. Tornadoes damaged buildings in the city of Streeter. That's about 80 miles southwest of Chicago. About 240,000 people are without power. This is NPR. The U.S. Supreme Court tonight rejected a request from the state of Alabama to lift a stay of execution and execute death row inmate Jeffrey Lee. A lower court ruled earlier that Alabama's method of execution using nitrogen gas to kill a prisoner constituted cruel and unusual punishment and violated the Eighth Amendment. The state was seeking to get that lower court ruling vacated. Federal forecasters say the cynical weather pattern known as El Nino has officially begun. And as NPR's Nate Rott reports, it could be one of the strongest on record.
11: El Nino is a periodic weather pattern in the Pacific Ocean that can cause major shifts in global weather patterns, bringing hotter temperatures and more extreme weather to many parts of the world. The National Oceanic and Atmospheric Administration says there's a 63% chance it becomes a very strong event, what some scientists call a super El Nino, over the coming months. Forecasters warn it's impossible to predict how the shifting weather will play out exactly, but previous research has shown that El Ninos can exacerbate drought in some areas while bringing torrential rains to others. Further complicating forecasts is global warming and how El Nino plays out on top of an already rapidly warming planet. Nate Rott, NPR News.
6: Professional golfer Phil Mickelson has had his membership at a San Diego area country club revoked amid allegations he made unwanted physical contact with a female employee. Multiple sources told Golf Digest that Mickelson is no longer welcome at the club. He had been a member there for years. The woman reported the advances to management. This is NPR.
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16: This is Embodied, our show about sex, relationships, and your health. I'm Anita Rao. We've all had that experience. You're at a party or your local coffee shop, and someone approaches you. They're smiling, waving, maybe even saying your name, and you have no idea who they are. You are drawing a blank. You might try to pretend that you remember them, but a look of non-recognition has already danced its way across your face. For Sadie Dingfelder, that experience is a near daily occurrence.
5: So just by looking, I'm really never 100% sure who anyone is. For me, it's always a percentage.
16: Sadie is a reporter and author of the book, Do I Know You? Sadie has prosopagnosia, better known as face blindness. It's a neurological condition that affects about 2% of the population and makes it difficult for those folks to recognize faces, even those of close friends and family. For much of her life, Sadie didn't know that she experienced the world differently from those around her. But starting in her late 30s, a series of events led her to some diagnoses that clarified what she'd been living with.
5: It's not that I figured out I was struggling. What I really figured out was other people are not struggling.
16: One of the first big aha moments was during a run-of-the-mill errand with her husband.
5: I was in a grocery store, and I lost track of my husband, Steve, for a minute. And when I found him, he was in like the snack aisle filling our cart with lots of stuff he doesn't usually buy. And for whatever reason, I plucked out a jar of generic peanut butter, and I said, "Since when do you buy generic?" And Steve looked back at me and he was horrified, like horrified, terrified. And whatever would scare this giant man, like, had me a little concerned, too. So I like literally looked over my shoulder, and then I was like, nothing was there. And I realized Steve was scared of me because it was not Steve. It was just some dude who was Steve shaped and wearing a really similar jacket. So after that, I find Steve at the checking out and I said, "You won't believe what happened." And Steve was like, "Actually, I totally believe it because this stuff happens to you all the time." And then that was my second clue that maybe this was something to pay attention to. And then on the car ride home, I was just like, I think that, like, maybe I should do some Googling or something. It just occurred to me suddenly for the first time that there might be something unusual or wrong with my brain.
4: So what are some of the kind of day-to-day experiences that face blindness made difficult that you'd sort of just normalized as like, that's just how things are. That's the way life works.
5: I think neurotypical people, when they look at faces, you guys generally are 100% sure of who that person is, like a lot of the time. Or they look familiar and you don't know for sure who they are. But like, for me, it's always, even if it's Steve, I'm like, I'm only 95% sure that's Steve until he's talking to me, basically. I'm really never 100% sure who anyone is. And I'm always open to revision, too. So if someone thinks, like, says something weird or surprising, I'm like, oh, this is not who I thought they were.
4: So it's not that, like, the details of his face are fuzzy. You can see them clearly, but it's like they just don't kind of hang together.
5: Yeah, I think it's pretty subtle. Like, if you could beam into my brain, I think that it actually would look super weird to a neurotypical person, because your brain actually forces faces into sort of a template in order to analyze them. And my face template, or the system for mapping faces to that template, is glitchy. But in terms of the sharpness of the features, like, a lot of people try to depict face blindness by showing a blur over faces, but that's not literally at all what we're seeing. We see everything looks just as sharp. And actually, if you want to experience a face that is not configurally working for you, all you have to do is turn a face, like a celebrity face, upside down. And that gives you a little taste of what it's like to be face blind, I think.
4: It's so hard for me to imagine that you didn't know that this was different until your late 30s. Like, how had you made sense of your experience of the world up until that point?
5: I think I just believed a lot of different things that weren't necessarily true, but they all kind of worked together to make sense of my world. So, number one, I thought that I was a little bit famous or, like, highly memorable. So, yeah, because everyone knew who I was. I didn't know who they were. And so I was like, I guess I'm just very interesting. And then what I found out, what made me finally realize that about myself, is when I talked to a super recognizer. So they're like the opposite of me, and they almost never forget a face. And I talked to my friend who's a super recognizer, and he said he grew up feeling a little bit forgettable or unimportant because he knew who everyone was and no one knew who he was from his perspective.
4: So you felt a little famous, but also, like, you struggled to watch movies, right? Because if a character got a haircut or, like, changed their outfit, you wouldn't recognize who they are. So how did you make sense of that?
5: You know what? I think that I have the gift of not comparing myself to other people very often. So I just, again, assumed that everyone was just guessing most of the time. And then when I reflected on it, even a little bit, I would just be like, well, I don't like movies because movies are dumb. Like, I'm smart. I like books or something like that.
4: How about, like, your parents or teachers or anyone in school? Like, did anyone ever flag, like, huh, Sadie, is this, like, are you experiencing something different? Or did anyone ever flag anything?
5: I mean, every so often, I would make a mistake or do something weird enough to get me sent down to, like, a psychologist's office. But once I was down there, I would ace all the tests that they had. And so they were just like, she's fine. She's just weird. And they'd send me back upstairs.
4: So it seems like there are a lot of people that are kind of walking through the world who have something like what you have, face blindness, but don't have a diagnosis. Is that right?
5: Most people who are face blind, like millions of people, have literally no idea that they're face blind. If they are more reflective, then they probably think that they're, like, socially awkward or possibly autistic, though they might be autistic, because people who are autistic are face blind at about 30% of the time, whereas in the normal population, it's like 2.5%.
4: Okay. So you are in your 30s. You were aware of this term of face blindness. You'd read an article written by Oliver Sacks, who's face blind. This article planted a seed for you. You have experiences like you have in the grocery store with your husband. And at the time, you're working at the Washington Post magazine, your reporter, and you decide to sign yourself up for a Harvard study to test the extent of your face blindness. And you kind of pitch this to your editor as, like, I'm going to report on the process, what face blindness is. I probably don't really have it, but it's going to be a good story either way.
5: Yeah.
4: And then you got the results. What did you learn?
5: Yeah, I thought that I was going to be just like a little below average. Like I had a good sense that I was below average, but I was completely shocked when the Harvard researcher called me up and told me I was like, I think he said that I was their worst or among their very worst people coming in. So at first I felt totally numb, which I know is bad, right? Like just from experience, I'm like, uh-oh, I'm going to start crying. And then I felt like a little burning sensation in my nose. And I was like in the newsroom at the Washington Post and I'm like weeping about I don't even know what. And I just went home and I took a nap. I didn't even tell my boss I was leaving. I just left. And then I think I texted her or something. So, whoa, it was a crazy day. I was so overwhelmed. I'm glad that happened at the end of the day.
17: What do you think was overwhelming? Like, what were the feelings communicating?
5: Well, at the moment, I was just like so sad. And I really didn't understand why, because my life is great. But what I was sad for was my past self, I realized later. Because when I was a kid, I really struggled to make friends. And I assumed, I think incorrectly, that it was because there was something about me that was just unlikable. And so I just was so lonely.
17: So you think back to your kid self and like you just thought that you were lonely, but maybe you were making friends and then not recognizing them the next day and so weren't developing those friendships? Or what did you kind of start to piece together about how this had affected your childhood?
5: It's affected my childhood in so many ways all at once. It's like this huge invisible force that I couldn't even see, but that is as omnipresent as gravity, I feel like. And so for one thing, I only have ever made friends with very distinctive looking people. I mean, good friends. Like, in order to get out of the how's the weather conversation zone, you have to be able to recognize someone more than once. And, you know, and I can't always even recognize someone more than once at within the same cocktail party. And, well, this one time, I'm pretty sure that between middle school and high school, I lost a friend because she got bangs.
17: Oh,
5: I know. It's funny, but it's so sad.
17: So as a kid, you didn't really have the recognition that this was happening. You didn't necessarily have like coping skills. But then when you were in college, you were home, I think, on a break or something. And you and your dad were at the grocery store. And this led to him giving you some advice that kind of changed how you started relating to people. Will you tell me about that?
5: I had been in school with at least a subset of the same people since about sixth grade. So that gave me many years of figuring out who these people were and attaching sort of names or identities to their faces. But then I hit college and I'd never seen any of those people before in my life all at once. And so I was just completely overwhelmed and I felt very lonely and alone all the time. And so that was already kind of on my mind. And when I was home over break, my dad and I were grocery shopping and this woman passes me and she's like, "Hey, Sadie." And I said, "Hey." And it was this very like sort of weak sauce, like like dismissive hello. And so when we were done grocery shopping, my dad, like not very sensitively, was like, "Why didn't you talk to your friend in the grocery store?" And I said, "Oh, like, who was that?" I had no idea who it was. And he said, "You know, you don't have to know who people are to talk to them. Just fake it. Just ask them about themselves and they'll think you're the most interesting person ever." And I was like, "Oh, well, that's like a good life hack." And I took it back to school and all of a sudden I was truly like the most popular person. I was elected house president. I had no idea who anyone was. I was still lonely, but I was doing great socially.
17: Just ahead, we'll talk with Sadie about the science of perception and what else she learned about the unique way she experiences the world. You're listening to Embodied from WUNC, a broadcast service of the University of North Carolina at Chapel Hill. You can also hear Embodied as a podcast. We'll be right back.
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22: This is Embodied. I'm Anita Rao. Facial recognition is a capacity most of us are born with. In fact, our brains have a dedicated region just for this purpose.
5: Basically, there's a chunk of brain that's about the size of an almond above each of your ears called the fusiform face area, and it processes faces, and that is its specialty.
22: That's Sadie Dingfelder, a science journalist who is face blind. While a neurotypical adult brain processes faces instantly and holistically, Sadie's brain doesn't. Some people develop face blindness after a brain injury, but the majority of folks who have it are born with it. And like Sadie, may go much of their life without knowing they're perceiving the world differently. Early in Sadie's journey of discovery, even her own father was skeptical.
5: I said to my dad, I think I might be face blind. And he said, you're not face blind. You're just not trying. Something like that. Classic boomer response. And the thing is, he's not wrong, right? Because when I started to pay attention to myself, I did notice that I don't look at faces all that much. And I'm not actually trying to memorize faces. I'm looking everywhere else because that's where I actually get helpful cues. Information. I'm memorizing people's clothes and their hair, especially their hair. And their glasses, basically. So my dad was observing something that was real. And I feel like it wasn't until a year after I'd finished my book that my dad actually believed me. And I feel like I saw it happen in real time where he said, you know what? You are face blind.
17: Did your dad feel like guilty at all for having dismissed those sentiments when you were younger?
5: Once I feel like my dad sort of really started to understand that my brain is different than other people's, he started coming up with reasons for why it was his fault somehow. he starts confessing. He's like crying and confessing that like he dropped me one time when I was like 3. And I'm like, listen, Dad, this stuff was showing up earlier. Like we have documented evidence. So you really don't have to feel guilty about dropping me when I was 3. But yeah, parental guilt. Whoa, that's intense stuff.
17: So we've been talking about some of the emotional impact of learning about this diagnosis, but you are a reporter. Your reporter brain was on this whole time. And so you started looking at some of the science behind what was happening in your brain. And one of the things that was so wild to me that I learned while reading your book is that the ability to recognize faces happens in a totally different part of our brain than from where we recognize objects. It's not like everything we see comes in and goes through the same filter. So tell me about that. Like, what's going on in the brain that helps us recognize people?
5: It's so wild. So people like me who have prosopagnosia, face blindness, our only problem is recognizing faces. It is not recognizing emotions or recognizing gaze direction or estimating attractiveness or gender, age, anything like that. We can do all of that. What we can't do very well is match faces with identities of human beings.
17: And it's human beings. Like there are people who can distinguish like sheep faces from one another, but can't distinguish human faces.
5: Yeah. But that's like a bit of a mystery. And so this Englishman had a stroke and not recognizing his friends was excruciatingly embarrassing to him. So he retired to the countryside where he, in the words of the case study, he acquired a flock of sheep. And he found that he could tell the difference between his sheep by their faces. And so some researchers tried to see if he could tell the difference between a new set of sheep, and he was able to, but he couldn't learn the identities of human faces. So his stroke had actually hit his fusiform face area and not his sheep face area, wherever that was.
17: So what are, I mean, what are the theories about why humans have evolved to have such distinct faces and put so much kind of brain energy into remembering them?
5: So it turns out that most animal faces are actually pretty similar to one another. Like, all penguins really do look alike. But once you hit primates, and especially the great apes, you start getting so much variety in faces, because we live in these very complex societies where you have to remember your relationship to other people over quite a long period of time. So if someone like lied and cheated to you, you know, like 20 years ago, you need to be able to identify that person today if they show up in your, you know, hunter-gatherer tribe, if you come across that person. So, and then humans, of all the apes, we seem to be extra super face-focused. And we just have so much variability across different faces, and we are just absolutely locked onto faces at birth, most of us, and are obsessed with faces. This is why there's something called face pareidolia. You see faces where there are not faces, like in a car or in a outlet, because from an evolutionary standpoint, it's much worse to miss a face than to see a face that actually isn't there. That's so why we see faces in the moon. Yeah, it's
17: I always see them in red peppers. I don't know why.
5: Yes, they look like they're screaming, those sad red peppers. I can't even cut them anymore.
17: So I want to go back to this kind of journey of discovery that you were on. So you get this diagnosis of face blindness. You continue to kind of report and research on your own brain, and you confirm two more major differences in how you experience the world. One is that you are stereo blind. You can't see depth well. And the other is that you have aphantasia, which is like you don't have a mind's eye. You can't create mental imagery in your brain. So could you kind of paint us a visual picture of how these two things impact how you literally see the world?
5: Yeah. So, I mean, again, like if you could beam into my conscious lived experience, I think that you would be like, oh, my God, everything has collapsed. There's no space in between things anymore. It's almost like if you imagine like silhouette paper cutouts layered on top of each other. I think I see things in planes, like close up, medium distance, and far away, whereas neurotypical people can actually have a palpable sense of space between objects. So the canonical example here is trees. People who are stereo blind but learn to see in 3D as adults have weird experiences with trees, because all of a sudden what looked like just an impossible to understand tangle of branches becomes a gorgeous three-dimensional sculpture in space. And one woman I talked to, she was scared by the trees. She felt like they were reaching out to her. They were too freaky. And so she actually went back to just seeing out of one eye at a time because she couldn't deal with the trees.
17: Wow. Okay. So then in terms of aphantasia, how does that impact you?
5: This is so wild because it's an internal experience. So for my entire life, you know, language has this magical ability to paper over differences. So people would say things referring to mental imagery, and I just assumed they were being quite poetic. If someone said, I mean, like counting sheep, for instance, to go to sleep. I didn't understand that some people could actually imagine little fluffy sheep jumping over a little fence and

0: Like, I've never seen anything besides the insides of my own eyelids when I close my eyes. And so for me to really believe that other people can conjure up little almost hallucinations that are stable, that they can sometimes manipulate, that sometimes can even compete with the real world in terms of intensity. For some people, those are called the people with hyperphantasia. I wouldn't have believed it, except I saw the research. The research that there's this whole new sort of area of study where scientists are trying to find or triangulate subjective experience objectively. And the way they're doing this is, so for instance, people who can't visualize, like me, we can read terrifying things and it doesn't show up in our bodily responses. So we don't get sweaty or stressed out when we read about a shark attack. But people who are visualizers, just regular visualizers, their heart rate increases and they get sweaty and stressed out. Also, your pupils contract in response, not mine, but yours, if you're neurotypical, contract in response to imagined light. But mine do not if I try.
1: So there's this real like emotional connection here between aphantasia and,
0: Memory.
1: or a real connection between aphantasia and, yeah, and emotions and memory. And for you, it like has meant that some experiences in your life, like a breakup, are totally different because you're not holding on to a mental image of a person in the same way. Tell me about that and like how it's affected your romantic life.
0: I think that I can be very slow to learn from experience. So on one hand, I don't hold grudges very well because I believe that grudges have to be supported by emotion. Like, you have to be able to rekindle some of that anger or whatever, a sense of betrayal, whatever it was. If you can't tap back into that emotion, what is keeping you from holding, from dropping the grudge, right? And so there'll be people that have like repeatedly harmed me in the same exact way. And then I'll say to Steve, so and so did X. And he'll be like, yeah, so and so does X to you every, like about twice, like about once every 5 years or something. And I'll be like, oh, right. Yeah. So I don't know. That wasn't a very good description. But a better one is, I mean, and this was a very positive experience, I feel like, because I had a terrible live-in boyfriend. He was just not good for me at all. And one of those breakups where after you break up, everyone tells you that they're like, oh, thank God. And you're like, why didn't no one tell me this earlier? Anyway, one of those sorts of breakups, like we'd been together for years. He lived with me. And I say it that way because he was just a bum, like, and I was paying for everything. So anyway, he was cheating on me with literally like my next door neighbor. And so obviously I broke up with him. And I ran into him on the street about 3 weeks later, 2.5 weeks later, and I didn't feel anything. Like I just was like, oh, look, there's so and so. And he had a visible panic attack right in front of me, and I could not have been happier. It's terrible, but I was like, yeah, I'm cool as a cucumber. And that kind of repeated experience throughout my life made me think that I was actually not a sensitive person, that I was kind of a cold person. But any reflection on that shows it's totally wrong because I'm super emotional in the moment, but I don't hold on to emotions for very long. I have really big emotions, but they go away fast.
1: So, like, a lot of this sounds like it could be, you know, really adaptive. Like, oh, I would love to, you know, forget about a mean ex in 24 hours. But, like,
0: Yeah.
1: I mean, I'm guessing as you kind of found this out, like, there must have been, I don't know, were there mixed feelings? Like, were there downsides that you started to realize, like, oh man, this is something that I may have lost or a way that I haven't experienced. Maybe sitting through, because sometimes you have to just like sit your way through the grief of a breakup to get to the other side. I don't know. Like, what
0: Yeah,
1: came up
0: no,
1: for you in
0: you're
1: that
0: right.
1: regard?
0: I think that I have like probably a lifetime of unprocessed experiences because it's so easy for me just to forget it. And once you've forgotten it, I mean, that lesson is kind of gone, I feel like. And so, whereas someone who was neurotypical would probably just be learning faster than me in terms of these sorts of like relationship lessons. Because that's the trade-off here, is because if you can really relive vivid moments in your life, that's called episodic memory. And I don't have that at all.

0: So I think that you have to be able to at least unconsciously visualize to have episodic memory, I assume.
1: Yeah. And this lack of episodic memory is actually its own thing that you discovered about yourself. In addition to the other things we've been talking about, you also have something called severely deficient autobiographical memory, or SDAM. Can you talk a bit about how that impacts you?
0: Yeah. So I have severely deficient autobiographical memory. And that means that all of my memories are stored as stories, not really as episodes. So semantic memory is basically like I could have just read a book about myself versus like I can actually relive that moment. I can immerse myself back in it and feel what I felt then and see what I saw then. And your brain actually reactivates the sensations, the neurons that were involved in those sensations the first time. And your hippocampus just like sort of orchestrates this whole reenactment of something important that happened in your past. And I literally can't do that at all. And you actually see asymmetries in a particular part of my hippocampus because of this.
1: So are all of these things related? We've been talking about face blindness. We've been talking about stereo blindness, not seeing the world in 3D. We've been talking about aphantasia, not having a mind's eye. And now we're talking about autobiographical memory differences.
0: Well, luckily for me, I have a perfect case study sort of comparison, which is my brother.
1: Uh-huh.
0: And he also has aphantasia and SDAM like I do. And his visual memory is possibly even worse than mine. But his now wife, I think, quizzed him after months of dating about what color her eyes were. And he had no idea. None. Mm. And I also quiz Saul on like paintings in his house that he looks at every single day and he has no idea or what's on a shelf. But anyway, so Saul has aphantasia and SDAM, but he does not have face blindness and stereo blindness. So that has given me a theory that I think that my stereo blindness was caused by a little bit of a birth injury, hypoxia kind of situation. Don't tell my mom I think that. And then I think that led to face blindness. Hmm. But I think my SDAM and aphantasia are probably relatively separate cascades of developmental consequences.
1: So you didn't get kind of the language to talk about all of these things until, yeah, you're like 39, 40 years old. And again, it's like, I mean, I'm 37, and so I'm trying to think about in 3 years just getting that understanding. And it's like, it's really mind-blowing, like how you kind of had like made sense of things so far, not just the face blindness, but also the memory differences.
0: I mean, I feel like I've built my whole personality around this to the point where it's almost like I sometimes feel like the trying to separate the face blindness from the Sadie is not even that meaningful.
1: Hmm.
0: If I had had like a lesion, like if I had had a brain injury, and then it would be like a clear difference or a clear thing that you could sort of separate. Like I used to not be face blind and now I am, and this is affecting me this way. But since I've had it my entire life, I have just ended up sort of sprouting a personality around it, which has made me either super friendly. And most of the time, this is me. People will say, oh, Sadie's never met a stranger. Like I'll chat up literally anyone. What people don't know, though, is sometimes I'm super antisocial. Like if I don't feel like I have the energy to like be friendly with literally everyone, then I will just go hide by myself so that I don't have to deal with it at all.
1: How about for the people that you are close to, like your close friends? Do you have strategies for remembering things about them or kind of getting cues so that you can kind of be up to speed about where they are, how they're doing?
0: Yeah. So this isn't true for all people who are face blind, but it's definitely true for me, where there's research that shows that faces act as a sort of file folder for all the information you know about a human being. And so even very good friends of mine, I've noticed that I know a lot less about them than I should, than most people would. And so, for instance, I have a very good friend who has three brothers, and her husband also has three brothers, and they have overlapping names, and I just don't know who belongs to who. And I forget her kids' names, too. This is not just true for her. It's like all of my friends. I can't keep track of a lot of that sort of information. And so I use my notes app in or actually use my contacts app in my iPhone these days. In the past, I would write things down on photographs.
1: And just kind of study those before you see people again.
0: Yeah, exactly. And so, like, literally on the way to meet up with someone, I will look at their notes, their con. I mean, I hate to say this because now all my friends are going to want to see what I wrote about them in my phone. But on the way to meet up with someone, I'm like, okay, you hung out with this person 3 weeks ago and she is getting knee surgery. So I'll definitely ask her about that and is in a fight with her brother-in-law. I mean, I made that up. But yeah, so I write these things down so I can ask about them later.
1: Before Sadie had her iPhone as a tool, she had developed a system for tracking things that involved sending herself lots of emails. After she'd hang out with a friend, she would jot down quick notes, like Pam's partner's name is David, and then virtually file that email in a folder called People to Remember to Invite to Things. In her book, Sadie says that that folder became full of blank emails with subjects like Abigail has two sisters, one in London, one in Arlington. Just ahead, how Sadie tried to hack her brain into doing things differently, and how this whole experience has affected her relationship with her husband. Stay with us.
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1: This is Embodied. I'm Anita Rao. Getting diagnosed as neurodivergent later in life can be a shock to the system, and it was for Sadie Dingfelder. When Sadie was in her 30s, a reporting rabbit hole led her to multiple new ways of understanding her brain. She is face blind, meaning she struggles to recognize faces, even those of people she knows well. She has stereo blindness and can't see the world in 3D. Aphantasia, which means she can't visualize mental images. And she has severely deficient autobiographical memory. After reflecting on her life experiences through this new lens, Sadie started looking forward, and she had a burning question. Could she change anything about her brain?
0: My goal was to sort of be like an amazing tale of neuroplasticity and go in with enough motivation that I could actually learn to recognize faces, see in 3D, and even visualize, maybe.
1: For a while, Sadie experimented with anything and everything she could. She went through a rigorous face recognition training program and even tried out vision therapy using virtual reality goggles. The result?
0: Total failure. Well, so what I found was, in terms of trying to learn to recognize faces, I did more training programs than just the ones I did for that are written about in the book. And it's just, again, like I always seem to figure out how to do the test, but it just doesn't translate to real life in any meaningful way that I can notice. And then if you don't keep practicing at the task, you lose it. And for stereo blindness too, like I got to do some cutting edge, like not yet FDA approved therapies that use virtual reality to train your eyes to work as a team. And doing this, I actually did experience three-dimensional vision for the first time in my life, and it was astounding. But it was only in that virtual reality where signals are very amplified, or in a 3D movie. I saw a 3D movie for the first time in my life. In the past, it just looked like a blurry 2D movie. And so I got that experience, but I don't carry it with me. And I haven't been practicing, so I'm sure I'm back to where I started. And the way that one of the scientists explained it to me is that an adult brain can definitely change. We have neuroplasticity, but those sort of chemical gates only get opened under extreme duress. And so for stereo blindness, they've had some success, like with rats, putting them in completely dark rooms. And then that seems to maybe unlock some chemical gates that allows them to learn stereo vision later in life. And so I tried to get myself into that study. I was like, yeah, put me in the dark for 2 weeks. It'll be fun. But unfortunately, no one wanted to do that because they aren't trying it out in humans yet or maybe ever. Yeah, so I got a glimpse of how the other, you know, I want to say half, but it's actually 98% live.
1: So you went into this maybe wanting to hack your way to a different brain. It didn't work. How do you feel about the brain that you have now?
0: I am so appreciative of my brain. It's a weird brain. It did not take the path that's mostly traveled, the developmental paths that were traveled, but it did a great job anyway. And this is what I think a lot of people's brains just do. And this is why I think there's so much hidden neurodiversity in the world, because I'm sure I'm not the only person that was the right combination of not particularly reflective and really good at figuring out life hacks. And some people would call this masking, but I think that it's a little different because you're just getting to where you're trying to be, taking a different route. And those routes will break in ways that are surprising to neurotypical people. Like, I recognize Steve like 99 times out of 100 times, I recognize Steve. But when something weird happens that doesn't allow me to use my usual heuristics and my rules of thumb, like Steve is X amount tall and he's wearing this particular jacket, when things just happen to line up exactly wrong and my system breaks, that's when you notice the differences.
1: So speaking of Steve, your husband, I actually want to bring him into the conversation now because I'm so curious to learn more about how these differences have played out in y'all's relationship. The two of you met in 2008. Sadie, you were 29. Steve was 31. And this was a couple of years before you started kind of interrogating all of these perception differences. So, Steve, going back to when you were first getting to know Sadie, were there any behaviors of hers that you found unusual or confusing? And what was that like for you?
9: I've always known that Sadie had a different way of kind of processing the world than most people. You know, like she'll have difficulty with directions a lot of times. You know, I'd be like, oh, you know, why? How do you not know that the car is this way? Why are you walking in the wrong direction? Like, it doesn't make any sense. I don't know. Like, it's kind of interesting because, you know, when someone's perceiving the world differently than you, it can be frustrating, right? It's easy to think that they're doing something wrong. And I think there's a lot of examples of that before we knew that she was face blind, and now I understand. And, you know, I try to be gentler when things like that happen because I understand it better.
0: But you know what's so funny is that Steve is a very subtle man, and so none of his feelings like erupt to his face at any point. So I had no idea I was annoying him by walking confidently in the wrong direction. By the way, people who are face blind are often also place blind. And so we just tend to get lost a lot. And we'll also, about half of us, also have other sorts of like visual agnosia. And so we think all cars look the same a lot of the time too. So anyway, basically I'll get into anyone's car. And I just think when I make a mistake like that, just because of my temperament, my main thought is like, oh, I'm hilarious. You know, I had no idea that I was annoying Steve because he doesn't express his annoyance.
1: So, I mean, part of this journey, like for you, Sadie, was not just trying to understand how you see and experience the world differently, but you also were trying to kind of experiment to see how much you could shift your perceptions. You put yourself through some studies to see whether you could recognize faces better. You did some like VR technology stuff to see if it could help you experience the world in a different way. And one of the things that you tried to do that brought the two of you together was that you tried to learn how to drive, which is something that you had never done before, because driving is really difficult if you have stereo blindness. So tell me about that, the decision to try to learn how to do that and bringing Steve in as your coach.
0: Yeah. So stereo blindness and stereo deficiency is like surprisingly common. Most people who have it don't know that they have it, and because it's not tested for at your ophthalmologist generally or optometrist. They just look at acuity instead of your stereo vision. So as a result, lots of stereo blind kids out there who are afraid to drive have a very good reason to be afraid to drive. And so it's something like half of the kids who don't get their license by the age of 18 are stereo blind and don't know it. Or most of them don't know it. And so, yeah, so driving while only seeing in 2D is terrifying for most people. I had never learned to drive, and my entire life was affected by that decision. And by the way, I would not have admitted it that I was scared even. When asked, you know, for most of my life, I would say, oh, well, I just really care about the environment, or I love public transportation, or I love cities. And those things are true. But the real reason I never learned to drive is because I was scared. But the good news is, and this is what emboldened me to decide to learn to drive, is that we are, in the words of one researcher, quote, no worse than anyone else at driving. So, and sometimes we're even more careful than most people at, you know, your regular sorts of driving. So learning this about, you know, us on average, us stereo blind people on average, I was like, you know what? I'm going to learn to drive.
1: Steve, what was it like for you to be in the passenger's seat coaching Sadie? And like, what did you start to learn about how she visually experiences the world through this driving experience?
9: Yeah. So, we had moved out to the country and, you know, thought, oh, you know, we'll get a pickup truck and I'll teach Sadie to drive on the pickup truck. And I can't tell you how many mailboxes I thought we would run over when we were driving down these country roads. It was truly terrifying. But and I, you know, I was trying to coach her with cues that would probably work for somebody with kind of a three-dimensional mental model of space kind of going on in their head. But Sadie didn't have that. It took a while, but over time, she got better at it and learned how to drive, and it was fine. But it was definitely an experience for me, just kind of really understanding her perception was just completely different from mine. It's hard to imagine someone's inner experience. And, you know, this was my first, you know, kind of practical way to experience, you know, trying to understand how she was seeing the world.
1: So, Steve, you're an engineer by training. I know that in the wake of some of these revelations, you've tried to use your skills to better understand how Sadie experiences the world. Can you tell me about that project and what you're hoping to learn?
9: One of the things that I started working on was a project to try to get people to experience face blindness in kind of a more realistic setting. Let's say you go into a Zoom booth or a video conference or have AR glasses in a more realistic setting and you're talking with people and their faces are distorted slightly just so that it breaks your ability to recognize that person. You know, what does that feel like? You know, when we think about empathy as just being something that you extend to someone who has a negative experience, but you know, I think there's a facet of empathy that is more nuanced. And if you can put somebody in a situation where they experience what it's like to be face blind and to feel what that feels like, you know, I think that's a different kind of empathy that maybe gives them a taste of this idea that people experience the world differently. I think if more people can have that kind of direct visceral experience of understanding what it's like to have an altered reality and live in the world that way, I think it can extend broader empathy to people.
1: So the thing about this that I'm curious to ask you all about in terms of your marriage is that, you know, there are some of these logistical things we're talking about, like learning how to drive and kind of like moving through space. But then there is the emotional piece of this. Sadie, we talked earlier about how aphantasia is linked to the ability to kind of hold on to emotional memories for you. Severely deficient autobiographical memory affects kind of what emotional memories that you kind of keep. So I'm curious about how you all kind of have grappled with that in your marriage. Like, Stephen, are there times for you where there's like a moment that you want to connect with Sadie over a shared experience in the past and it doesn't register for her or she doesn't quite remember it? And how do y'all deal with that?
9: I think that for the most part, we can relate to each other pretty well. Maybe the only thing that is difficult is sometimes it's hard to watch a movie or a TV show with Sadie. just because, you know, often I find her, you know, reading about the TV show, you know, or doing something else. Like she's not really paying attention to the visual aspect of anything that she watches usually. And sometimes that seemed frustrating, you know, because it was like we're not having a shared experience. But I'd learned to kind of understand that, you know, she's kind of bringing her own way of absorbing, you know, the world to the table, and it's little subtle things that kind of show up and shape our relationship.
1: Okay, so it's often these subtle things, but Sadie, you have written about how sometimes really big things slip your mind. For example, there was a piece that you wrote about how you actually don't remember your wedding very well. So what is that like? Like, what is it like on y'all's anniversary?
0: Ha! I'm glad you brought up the anniversary because neither of us have any idea what our anniversary is. We don't know. Neither of us are hold on to dates like at all. The only birthday I know is my birthday and Steve's because I've had to say it to pharmacists too many times. So, yeah.
1: I mean, it seems like you all are pretty well matched emotionally in this regard. Like, you take this all with a level of lightness, and you're in a partnership where you're able to live with all of these things in a kind of safe and healthy way. But Sadie, I'm curious to land on something that you say at the end of your book that I'm left thinking about now, which is that after hearing about all of your experiences, there are folks who might be thinking, oh my gosh, do I have face blindness or does my kid have face blindness? Why do you think it's important to kind of identify and speak to that piece for people who may have it, but still haven't identified it?
0: Yeah, I'm doing fine now, but my fifth grade self could have really used a lot of help. Mm-hmm. And when you have trouble making friends, like, it makes sense to assume that you're stupid or unlikable. And it could be that you're stupid or unlikable, but it's probably that you are having trouble for some reason, like you have a cognitive deficit or a perceptual difference or whatever. So I have like lists of things to look for. And the number one most common thing that people themselves recognize, you know, most people's grocery store moment is actually watching television or movies, because that's when they notice that other people are able to follow the plots better than they are, because they can follow the characters. If there's more than like two pretty white blonde-haired actresses in a movie, they are the same person as far as I'm concerned. And it makes it very hard to follow plots. So if you have trouble following movies or plots in movies, or if you think all actors look the same, basically, that's a really good sign that you might be face blind.
1: That's journalist Sadie Dingfelder, author of the book Do I Know You? A Faceblind Reporter's Journey into the Science of Sight, Memory, and Imagination. We also heard from her partner, Stephen Hay. You can read lots more about practical tips and really cool science in Sadie's book. But I want to leave you with Sadie's emotional reflections at the end of this long journey. Here she is reading one of the last paragraphs of her book.
10: I don't have prosopagnosia, stereoblindness, aphantasia, and SDAM. I am all of these things. They are the grains of sand in my oyster, irritants around which I have built the pearls of sadiness. Prosopagnosia gifted me with intense friendliness and comfort with ambiguity. Stereoblindness gave me the perspective of an eternal outsider. SDAM and aphantasia forced me to become a storyteller and a writer, simply to remember important moments that I knew I'd otherwise forget. I've been grappling with who to dedicate this book to, and I finally figured it out. I'd like to thank my weird brain, one that, for 40 years, fooled me into thinking that it was entirely neurotypical.
1: You can find out more about Sadie and see photos of her and Steve at our website, embodiedwunc.org. Today's episode was produced by Gabriella Glick and edited by Amanda Magnus. Wilson Sayre provided editorial guidance. Adesina Newkirk is our intern, and Jenny Lawson, our technical director. Quilla wrote our theme music. This program is recorded at the American Tobacco Historic District. WUNC is a broadcast service of the University of North Carolina at Chapel Hill. I'm Anita Rao.
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18: And I'm Isaac Fannin in Los Angeles as the World Cup has officially started. I was with some Mexico fans earlier as they celebrated their 2-0 victory over South Africa at the Azteca Stadium.
19: We'll also go to Johannesburg to speak to our correspondent there to hear how Bafana fans are reacting to their disappointing first match.
17: And away from the football, it's the one-year anniversary of the Air India plane crash in Ahmedabad. The BBC has heard from relatives of those killed, some of whose grief has been compounded by the misidentification of the dead.
19: And Elon Musk's SpaceX has raised $75 billion from financial firms ahead of what is expected to be the highest value stock listing in history. That's coming up after this news.
20: Live from NPR News in Washington, I'm Dan Ronan. President Trump said Thursday the U.S. canceled planned military strikes against Iran because he said a peace agreement is imminent. However, he said a naval blockade will remain in effect until the deal is finalized. When asked if negotiators had secured an agreement to stop Iran from having a nuclear weapon, he responded yes, conceptually. Speaking to reporters, Trump insists a deal is close.
21: We just made a great settlement of the war with Iran, and we're going to be subject to finalization of documents. We should get done over the next few days. We'll probably have a signing maybe in Europe.
20: There's been no official confirmation from Iran that an agreement is close. It's official, Elon Musk's SpaceX. It's pulled off the biggest IPO in history. NPR's John Rudich has more.
22: The previous record holder for the biggest IPO was the Saudi oil company Saudi Aramco. It raised nearly $30 billion when it listed in 2019. SpaceX will more than double that with a $75 billion payload. The company has confirmed that it will sell more than 555 million shares at $135 each. SpaceX has big plans for spending the money to grow its rocket, satellite communications, and artificial intelligence businesses. The listing will open SpaceX up to a new level of scrutiny, though, because it'll have to publish quarterly and annual financial reports. Some analysts say investing in SpaceX is a bet on Elon Musk, who will be firmly in control. He is CEO, board chairman, and holds more than 80% of voting power among shareholders. John Ruich, NPR News.
20: Pope Leo is focusing on refugees as he wraps up his visit to Spain this week. NPR's Jason DeRose reports the pontiff says the gospel demands The world must take action.
3: Pope Leo's visit to Spain's Gran Canaria off the coast of Africa highlights a central theme of his papacy, the care Christians are called to extend to migrants in need. In this case, people fleeing famine, war, and abuse. The Pope spoke at a port where refugees arrive, notorious for its squalid conditions, known as the Dock of Shame.
4: Aquí hay personas recuperadas del mar.
3: Speaking in Spanish, Leo said, here there are people rescued from the sea and lifeless bodies recovered from the waters. Pope Leo said humanity shouldn't grow accustomed to counting the dead and that human dignity has no passport. Jason DeRose, NPR News.
20: The average 30-year mortgage rate increased this week to 6.52%, just below its high for the year. That's according to the mortgage buyer Freddie Mac. It's another sign the U.S.-Israeli war against Iran is impacting the economy. Wall Street rallied Thursday amid lower oil prices and a possible peace deal between the United States and Iran. The Dow, the Nasdaq, and the S&P all had strong gains. This is NPR. The Carolina Hurricanes now lead hockey's Stanley Cup final 3-2 after defeating the Las Vegas Golden Knights by the score of 4-2 Thursday in Raleigh. Carolina can win its first Stanley Cup since 2006 Saturday night if they win that next game. The 2026 World Cup is underway. Mexico, one of the three host nations, beat South Africa 2-0 in the famed Azteca Stadium in Mexico on Thursday. In Los Angeles, thousands of Mexican fans attended a watch party at the Coliseum. Steve Futterman was there.
5: It was a festive gathering. The fans, most dressed in the Mexican team colors of green, white, and red, cheered wildly when Mexico jumped in front 1-0. El Tri, as the Mexican team is called, ended up beating South Africa 2-0. One of those attending was Victor Torres. His parents were both born in Mexico.
23: Very happy, very happy. We're excited to be here, excited for the opening of the World Cup, and hopefully Mexico keeps going up.
5: Around 3.5 million people of Mexican descent live in Los Angeles County, and it's possible the Mexican team could play a match in L.A. as the World Cup progresses. For NPR News, I'm Steve Futterman in Los Angeles.
20: Canadian Prime Minister Mark Carney says it may take a little longer to open the new Gordie Howe Bridge that connects the U.S. and Canada along a major trade route. A scheduled ribbon-cutting ceremony for Friday is still on, but it's not clear when cars and trucks will be allowed to use the bridge. It's named after the famed Detroit Red Wings star Gordie Howe. This is NPR.
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18: And I'm Isaac Bannon in Los Angeles, bringing you all the latest as the World Cup kicks off. If you've got a question for me or a comment on anything you hear on Newsday, you can send us a WhatsApp or text message on the usual number, +44 77 86 20 50 85.
17: Also, 1 year on from a deadly Air India crash, we'll bring you a special report which includes the relatives of the deceased still looking for answers. And we'll hear about a financial windfall for Elon Musk's SpaceX.
18: Welcome to Los Angeles. The World Cup has begun 2,000 kilometers away in Mexico. And in the last few minutes, South Korea and Czech Republic have finished their match. South Korea winning that one 2-1. Guys, I must say, the World Cup feels as though it's finally begun. I've been saying for the last couple of days, I hadn't really felt like the World Cup was here, but today with those two matches taking place, it feels like we're finally here.
19: It's incredibly exciting now, isn't it? The politics we've been talking about so much over the last few weeks, given way to what's happening on the pitch, and a couple of fairly dramatic first couple of games in different ways, Isaac.
18: Yeah, indeed. I mean, the South Korea match, Czech Republic obviously taking the lead in that one. And South Korea had peppered Czech Republic's goal in that game. And, you know, they did a really, really good job to come from behind and get that win. So they'll be feeling really good. And then the game earlier on today, in the opening match between South Africa and Mexico, was a fascinating watch. If you were listening to the program on Thursday, you'll remember that I went to a cultural center in downtown Los Angeles called La Plaza de Cultura y Arts. Now, that was turned into Casa Mexico, which is a fan park where some of the 4 million Mexican Americans living in Los Angeles could go and watch Mexico's matches. And we went back there on Thursday morning, and this was the story of the first day. Los corazones, viva México! This place is full of Mexican fans. There are green jerseys everywhere. So around about 1,000 fans here celebrating the start of the World Cup.
2: What's your score prediction then?
18: That is Pepe Herman. He's a parrot, as you can tell, and he's part of the entertainment here at Casa Mexico. Shakira's just finished performing the opening ceremony. Loads of fans were dancing around. Even though the sun is beating down, it is absolutely sweltering. If I hadn't felt World Cup fever in Los Angeles before, well, I can definitely feel it now. So if you could just tell me your name, please.
6: My name is Claudia Shah, Ana Castellanos.
18: Tell me how you're feeling ahead of the start of the World Cup.
6: Oh my God, we're so pumped for this. We love football, because we call it football, not soccer. So we love football, and we have been preparing for the longest time, and we could hardly wait for today.
7: We're excited a lot. Shakira, Shakira, die, die. So
8: I'm really proud of my culture, and I try to keep my children, my whole family, connected to the Mexican-American community here in Los Angeles, and especially in the last year, that has been really hard for our community with ICE raids. To see people come out and say we're not afraid to celebrate who we are just means so much to me.
9: It's such a unification of culture, and all of these people who have so many different things about them. Some of them are teachers, some of them are farm workers, and they're just here for this great, very fun thing to do as a community.
25: Hi, my name is Alexandra. Well, I'm really happy, and I think everyone's gonna unite and be happy for Mexico, and I really have a lot of faith and pride.
18: Everyone's gotten up to sing the national anthem. There are tears in the eyes of some people. There's a man crying in front of me. Many have their right arm against their chest over their heart. It's a traditional Mexican salute when the national anthem plays. After all the discussion, the football's about to begin. The World Cup has finally started. That makes it 2-0 to Mexico. Raul Jimenez with the second. They've been utterly dominant here against South Africa. Brilliant performance from Mexico. So that's it. Mexico have won their opening game at the World Cup. A dream start for them. How are you feeling?
6: I'm feeling good. Very good.
18: Does it give you a little bit of hope that they can do really well at this tournament?
6: It really does. I'm really excited, you know, it's Mexico. Like, I feel like the fans are always the best part of it too. So whether we win or lose, it's just like, I don't know. It's like, it's still like good to be there.
18: How do you feel? How do you feel, sir?
26: Ah, happy. So happy. Really happy. Mexico.
18: Do you think Mexico can win the World Cup?
26: Yeah. I'm from Mexico City.
18: What did you make of the performance?
26: It's okay. It was brilliant. It was great. You know what? Being in a place like this always makes a difference. Better than sitting at home on your sofa by yourself. So no, and this is a lot better. And there's still a dark horse and probably a little darker after today's game. But I'll take the win and the 3 points.
18: How are you feeling?
26: Good.
0: Mexico just won. We're taking it all.
1: Woo! My name's Jonathan Gonzalez.
2: Jonathan, just talk to me about this
1: event. Am I looking here or are you?
2: Yeah, just look at me, yeah. Okay, yeah. Just talk to me about this event that's been held today. What have you made of it?
1: Look, when you think of Los Angeles, we're in America, but we're also an extension of Mexico. This is where Mexico was. This is where the birthplace of Los Angeles was. And so there's a huge Mexican culture and vibe that still happens here. So Casa Mexico is an extension of all of that. This is a place where Mexico City and all things Mexico and LA, like, converge.
2: What do you think Mexico can do at this tournament? Do you reckon that they can go far?
1: I think they can go far. I think they'll at least make it, you know, past the knockout rounds, no question. Whether the U.S. can keep up is a different story.
2: So what a start for Mexico at this World Cup, the third they've hosted. Maybe the mood was dampened a little bit when the captain, Cesar Montes, was sent off near the end, but you certainly couldn't tell. And the party has only just started.
19: Yeah, you can hear the celebrations, I guess, and certainly the music. Isaac, how much do you think we read into just one game? Because Mexico looked really good, but on the other hand, South Africa were pretty terrible, weren't they?
2: Yeah, South Africa were really, really poor, and I think you're right. I don't think we can read too much into one game, and you've got to remember that there were three sending offs in this game, so the players will take some time to adjust to sort of the refereeing, and you know, some people will say that some of the red cards were perhaps unjustified. But South Africa will hope that they can grow into this competition a little bit more. But yeah, Mexico were fantastic, and you could tell that they were buoyed by the 90,000 fans at the Azteca, and they're going to be a really, really difficult proposition for all the teams in their group. So yeah, I think it's one of those moments where you're looking at Mexico and they'll have home advantage for at least until the round of 16, so you know, if things go their way. So yeah, they're definitely a team to watch. And you heard sort of the atmosphere in Los Angeles. I want to get a little bit of the atmosphere in Mexico, and we can head over to Mexico City and speak to a fan who actually was at the Azteca Stadium, Martin Del Palacio. Martin, good morning to you. I was surrounded by hundreds of Mexicans there, and the atmosphere in Los Angeles was crazy, but I can imagine being surrounded by thousands of Mexicans, the atmosphere was another stratosphere.
10: Yeah, it was unbelievable. Like, I've been in a few World Cups, and this is the best I've seen. I think, I mean, I think it's comparable to Brazil 2014, but this, you can see that this is a football country, and the whole city was like, everyone was dressed in green. Like, people took their old shirts from their closets. You saw a shirt from 2010, from 2014, and of course lots of the new ones. So yeah, it was very impressive. A lot of music, people dancing, and like the in general, the fans really made the made it worth paying as much as they paid for the tickets. So yeah, it was a great experience.
2: Yeah, I mean, I had a similar scene. The Mexican jersey, I have to admit, is one of my favourite jerseys in all of world football. And we saw so many different jerseys here in Mexico, so I can't even imagine what it was like there. I wanted to ask you a little bit as well. We heard a lot about protests before the match, and there were some fears that there were going to be protests ahead of the game. What was it like there? Were there any protests outside the stadium before the match began?
10: No. Nothing at all, which was pretty surprising. There was a lot of police too, so yeah, that maybe discouraged the protesters. But no, nothing happened. At least nothing that I could see. Like that, as most of the people who were in the match, I arrived very early. Like an hour and a half before the match, the stadium was already full. And 3 hours before the match, you could see the areas around the stadium completely full as well. So people started arriving very early, I think also because of the threats of the protests. But I didn't see anything. Like, and nobody I know complained about them.
2: Fantastic. And so talk to me about Mexico then. Give me an overview of the team. How are you feeling about them, having seen them play in that game and get that win?
10: Yeah, I was a bit surprised by what the people were saying in the piece that you played. because the feeling, at least in the stadium, was not so positive.
2: Interesting.
10: Yeah, we realized that the South Africans were not very good. And even coach Aguirre said after the match that the players were very nervous. And that was the feeling that we had. They were very tense. The atmosphere was a bit tense, to be honest. It was a bit muted compared to what it usually is. It was obvious that it was the first match in the World Cup and that Mexico couldn't afford to lose. So the players were like, the conditions were perfect to score a couple more goals. We played against 10 for half of the second half, 10 against 9 for the last 10 minutes. And Mexico couldn't create so many chances in those circumstances. Actually, the first half was much better than the second. And in general, it's bittersweet.
2: Well, bittersweet, but you got the win, and that is all that really matters here, to be fair. So, you know, I'm sure you can build on that, and, you know, who knows what momentum you can build going in to the tournament. And I'm sure you'll be enjoying the rest of those matches. Martin, really, really good speaking to you. That's Martin Del Palacio, who was at the Azteca watching it. It's really interesting to see how people's viewpoints are completely different depending on where you're watching it from. But a little bit more sport from me later on in the program.
17: Well, moving on from that Mexican fan, let's look to South Africa. What's the mood there after losing their first match? We can go to Johannesburg and speak to the BBC's Nomsa Moseko. Nomsa, how are you doing? What's been the reaction to the game? What's the mood like?
11: Well, there's been a lot of mixed reaction. I think I'll start with the fact that South Africa was not being supported by the rest of the African continent because of the anti-illegal immigration protests that we have seen. But we did see that the South African team was nervous. They were just not playing like they used to. But at the same time, there are a lot of pundits who said that despite the fact that there was a red card and all of that against South Africa, it meant that the boys were a little bit, you know, not playing as they should have. And then the last one is the fact that some are already calling for the sacking of the football coach. So it's there's a lot happening, but they are hoping that South Africa will still be able to make it out, and enter into the last 16.
17: Yeah, sure. It's in a tough group at the moment, isn't it, with Mexico and the Czech Republic and South Korea. This attitude in Africa football fans supporting Mexico rather than South Africa, at least that's what we were seeing on social media because of these tensions over anti-migrant sentiment. That's having an impact, do you think, on the performance of the team?
11: I highly doubt that. However, because of the loss, it will be seen as, that is having an impact on the team. There are hopes, though, that, you know, the next match will be better. I don't think the football players themselves are directly affected by, the current hate watch rhetoric.
17: Well, the South Africans are still certainly in the running, so let's hope for a better game next time. Thanks very much, Nomsa.
19: Let's head to our business desk in Singapore now. Nick Marsh is manning it. Nick, points for a huge day on the US stock market. And that's because Elon Musk's SpaceX is officially listing as a public company. It's going to be a big number again, isn't it?
12: Yes, that's right. Yeah. Hold on to your hats. We're talking about a $1.8 trillion expected valuation when SpaceX finally lists on the stock market. We've been talking about it for so long, haven't we? This is Elon Musk's space company. He founded it back in 2002, so quite a while ago, as a rocket maker. It provides hardware now as well as rockets, Starlink internet, and crucially, we'll talk about it later, artificial intelligence, data centers. Like you say, numbers are staggering. $1.8 trillion. It will almost certainly make Elon Musk the world's first trillionaire when these shares go on sale in New York later today.
19: Yeah, astonishing stuff. Why is there so much hype? Or, put another way, what makes SpaceX such an attractive investment?
12: Yeah, I mean, hype is part of it, to be honest with you. Firstly, it's Elon Musk, and secondly, it's AI. So with Elon Musk, you know, whatever you think of him as a person or politically, what have you, he achieves phenomenal success by listing Tesla as a public company. That's a huge company, got a huge valuation. It's generally not advisable to bet against Elon Musk on the stock market, quite frankly, and investors on Wall Street know that. Secondly, SpaceX has integrated Musk's other company, xAI, into the whole package. So it's going to provide hardware for the explosion in AI demand, what they call compute. And we know how big people are betting on AI investment. But crucially, James, this is a bet, right? I mean, to hit this $1.8 trillion valuation, we're talking, I use a bit of technical language here, 100 times price to earning ratio. So the earnings on each individual share are going to be 100 times more. To put that into context, Nvidia, one of the most valuable companies in the entire world, is 20 to 25. So this is 100. So it is a huge bet, but, you know, hype does rule on Wall Street, doesn't it? So it's going to be an interesting day.
19: Indeed. Nick Marsh, thank you.
17: Well, on the 12th of June last year, Air India Flight 171 was bound for London's Gatwick Airport from Ahmedabad in Gujarat. But instead, it crashed shortly after takeoff, becoming one of the worst aviation disasters India has seen in years, killing 241 passengers and crew on board and 19 people on the ground. The BBC has been back to the crash site and spoken to one family whose grief has been compounded by failures in the identification process, the discovery that some remains were wrongly identified. Our South Asia correspondent Azadeh Moshiri reports from Ahmedabad.
4: The planes that fly above are a reminder of how close this crash site is from the airport. It's about a kilometre and a half from the end of the runway. There are still cars, motorcycles and rickshaws that pass by this site. The rest of it, though, looks like it's suspended in time. Authorities seem to have removed the debris from the plane, but the buildings themselves, the accommodation for the medical students at the nearby government hospital, look exactly the way they did a year ago. Charred walls, burnt metal, broken glass. Yoginda lives about 5 minutes away from here, and he still remembers that day. He has videos where you can see him pulling bodies out of the rubble. He doesn't think anyone he tried to save survived. He said it felt like the bodies were disintegrating into his hands. And the whole scene looks like it's in the middle of the night, even though it was the afternoon, because the smoke is just covering the skies.
13: Those who were sitting inside drinking tea, they also died. It was very difficult to extract them. We couldn't get them out because the seat belts had caught fire. So it was very challenging, but everyone helped out.
4: The crash damaged multiple buildings, but the impact stretches even further. In suburbs, villages outside of Ahmedabad, families have lost loved ones. We're travelling right now about an hour out of Ahmedabad, where Roman Vara lost his aunt, his brother and his three-year-old niece.
14: I was inside the mortuary ward trying to identify the bodies, trying to find the child and my loved ones. Through my contacts, I got permission to go inside the ward. The bodies I saw still keep spinning in my head. I can't sleep. The condition those bodies were in, the ones I saw, I am never going to forget it until my dying breath.
4: But the work of identifying the dead isn't over. Worse, some remains were wrongly identified. We're back at our hotel to call someone still fighting for answers. 4 days after returning to London with his parents' remains, Mitten received a call from police. A CT scan of his mother's casket had revealed it also contained the remains of someone else. Further testing later on showed they were those of an unidentified man. We called Mitten from Ahmedabad. Hi, Mitten. It's Azadeh. How are you?
15: Yeah, good. Not too bad.
3: bit emotional with this week, to be honest. 1 year, you know. There is an unknown person in the UK mortuary. I want to be able to get that person reunited with their families. I don't think I know how to grieve, if I'm honest with you. And I don't want to let go of finding the answers because I don't want to let go of my mum and dad.
4: A UK coroner has sent palm prints and DNA to Indian authorities, but they still have no confirmation of the man's identity. The BBC has reached out to the government of Gujarat, as well as the Indian Foreign Ministry, but received no response. Last year, in a statement, the Foreign Ministry said it had been working closely with the UK from the moment these concerns were brought to their attention, and that all remains were handled with utmost professionalism and with due regard for the dignity of the deceased. These words are no comfort, though, to families like Mittens.

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5: And I'm Isaac Fannin in the United States as the World Cup gets underway with co-host Mexico winning against South Africa. We'll have all the news and reaction from the tournament.
6: And we'll hear from a Nigerian filmmaker who has a new documentary out about a seminal figure and episode in Nigeria's history.
7: BBC News with David Harper. Iran says it hasn't reached a final decision on a peace deal with the United States. In Tehran, the foreign ministry spokesperson said Iran would not compromise on its red lines. His comments came hours after President Trump claimed once again that a deal to end the conflict was a close. The former South Korean president, Yoon Suk-yeol, has been sentenced to 30 years in jail over charges that he ordered drones to be sent into North Korea. The court heard that it was an attempt to provoke a hostile response from Pyongyang to justify his subsequent and aborted declaration of martial law. Relatives of those killed in last year's Air India plane crash are marking the first anniversary of the disaster today, as the wait continues for a final report into the cause. The Men's Football World Cup has officially begun in Mexico City with a comfortable win for the co-host Mexico against South Africa in the opening match. In the day's other games, South Korea have beaten the Czech Republic 2-1. The British Armed Forces Minister Al Carnes has resigned over military spending just hours after the Defence Secretary John Healey said he was stepping down. Prime Minister Keir Starmer has appointed Dan Jarvis as the new Defence Secretary. The Thai king's eldest daughter, Princess Pachara Kitiapha Mohidon, has died at the age of 47. Popularly known as Princess Pa, her death comes more than 3 years after she fell into a coma. She'll be remembered for her prominent role in public life and her diplomatic career. There have been more protests in Albania over the creation of a resort linked to the Trump family. Thousands of demonstrators marched through the capital Tirana on Thursday. Protesters held signs reading, "Albania is not for sale." The American singer Taylor Swift has become the youngest woman ever to be inducted into the prestigious Songwriters Hall of Fame at a gala ceremony in New York. Artists become eligible for the honour 20 years after the release of their first commercial track. BBC News.
6: Thank you for that news. 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
5: And I'm Isaac Fannin in the United States, bringing you all the latest as the World Cup kicks off. 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
4: And we'll hear from a Nigerian filmmaker whose new documentary takes on a key part of the country's democratic history.
5: We're going to start this half an hour in Los Angeles. Welcome. The World Cup has begun. We have had two games out of 104 kickoff in the last hour or so. South Korea have come from a goal down to beat Czech Republic 2-1. Earlier on in the day, I was in the birthplace of Los Angeles, Olvera Street, where there was a number of parties taking place to watch the opening match of the tournament as Mexico kicked off the competition at home to South Korea. They took them on in Mexico City, and they got a fantastic win for them, 2-0 victory. It was a game full

0: of incident. Three red cards in that one. We haven't had three red cards in a match in a number of years. In fact, at the World Cup in Qatar, there were just four red cards in the competition overall. Disappointing result for South Africa. They got two of those red cards that I speak of, and they never really got into the game. And now they're going to have to be without their midfielder Yaya Sitole and Themba Swane, who were sent off. Let's hear from Bafana Bafana coach Hugo Bruce.
1: Yeah, it's not nice for both players if you get a red card in the first game of the World Cup. But the first red card, I think you have to accept it. It's a player who's going alone to the goal, and then Yaya fouled him. So that I can understand. But the second, I think you can discuss, because it's the player, the Mexican player, who blocked my player. It's the appreciation of the referee. We have to accept it also. But I don't think, or maybe at the other side, it was a little bit too soft to give that for that a red card. We have two players now who can play in the next game, but we have still other players. And again, if we can show the same mentality and the same way we play today, I'm sure that we will have good results in the next two games.
0: So where I was watching the match in Los Angeles, it was all green, but the green of Mexico. I didn't see one South African fan at the watch party I was at, but there were some South African fans in New York who were following the opening match, and BBC Sports' John Bennett went over to hear their reaction to that defeat to Mexico.
2: Yes, Isaac, I was watching the match with the South African fans here at the Africa Centre in Harlem. That's where an unofficial watch party was organised for the Bafana Bafana supporters who are based here in New York. There were many from Cape Town, there were some from Johannesburg, from all over South Africa. And after the match, they were trying their best, despite the result, to stay optimistic. But first of all, tell me your names.
3: Tandor.
4: Lauren.
2: How are you feeling after that?
4: Quite disappointed. We came in with a lot of hope. I wanted us to do something memorable. I know the odds were kind of stacked against us going in. And towards the end, I just felt like we lost a bit of control and discipline. So that was hard to watch.
2: Is it going to be difficult for this South Africa team to bounce back from this, do you think?
3: Not necessarily. I think this is probably our toughest game that we expected in the group stages. And so I think if the boys put this one behind them and look forward to the next one, we've got a few things to iron out and sharpen, but I still have confidence in them. I think they can get it right.
2: And those Vuvuzelas, are they back? Are they coming back to this tournament? We thought they were gone.
3: It sounds like it. I was very surprised. You don't expect to hear the Vuvuzelas here in New York, but it was reminiscent of 2010, so it felt like being back at home.
2: So what's the verdict?
5: The verdict is, you know, a little disappointed, but at the same time, so hopeful. South Africa is such a great team to watch. I love the underdogs, and I think we are going to come through shining.
2: Do you share the optimism?
6: No. South Africa's team never does that well. I'm naturalized. I've been in South Africa for 23 years, and I've just never seen their team do well. I'm patriotic. I root for South Africa, but I don't expect much.
5: I think there's always a chance to turn it around.
6: Always a chance.
5: And there's always a chance to turn it around, and this might be it. I mean, the team looked great. They were down 9 guys, and they didn't get slaughtered. You know, they were still winning, they were still playing, they were defending, they were awesome. So I totally believe they have a chance.
2: Yeah, it's an open group, isn't it? The other teams in the group are not outstanding.
5: They're not outstanding. Maybe they are outstanding, but you know what? I think South Africa in this group setting is the team to watch.
2: And was it nice to be back amongst South Africans today?
5: Are you kidding me? It was such a vibe. I feel like I was in South Africa for a minute. Actually, I wish I was there, because we would be singing right now and dancing and clapping. So I think, yeah, it's great.
2: Super. Thank you so much.
7: That report from John Bennett in New York. Now, yesterday here on Newsday, we received, well, quite a few messages from African football fans saying they would be supporting Mexico and not their continental neighbours, South Africa, in that opening game. That's a response to another story we've covered a lot on the programme, anti-migrant protests and violence in South Africa, which has led several other African countries to repatriate some of their citizens. South African officials have condemned the violence and insisted their country is not xenophobic. Well, our next guest, Elisha Kamu, organised a World Cup watch party in his office in the Kenyan capital, Nairobi. And perhaps I should call it a hate watch party, as the idea was to cheer on Mexico, or at least to boo South Africa. Welcome to the programme. I guess you couldn't have hoped for it to go any better. Mexico won and South Africa had two players sent off.
8: Thank you so much. Yeah, we organised a watch party. Close to 200 people showed up, and almost all of them were supporting Mexico. So it was sort of a comfortable win yesterday. I mean, we had the first goal within the first, I think, 5 minutes. After that, the South African team's confidence was really and totally shattered.
7: Yeah.
8: Yeah.
7: Tell us why, then, so many people were supporting Mexico.
8: I think in Kenya, generally speaking in Kenya, and in from an Africa perspective, football, so people support Senegal and Cameroon and especially Central African states, and less of South Africa and Morocco. So I think it's just a general feeling.
7: So not then in this case specifically linked to the anti-foreigner violence and protests in South Africa, because that's something we've seen a lot on social media, that people are cross with South Africa about that and perhaps supporting Mexico because of that.
8: Yeah, so that was the first reason. The second reason, and I think it's just the timing of the xenophobic attacks and the World Cup. So, of course, that also solves to injury there.
7: Yeah. So talk us through a little bit the party, the atmosphere there, the sort of things people were saying to you.
8: So we had an epic, atmosphere, electric. I mean, people were talking about different things about the World Cup. It's been a long time, 4 years back. Now we're starting off the World Cup again. People are looking forward to their favorite teams winning. I mean, others are supporting Portugal. I mean, this is the last sort of World Cup for some of the big, big players like Cristiano Ronaldo. So there's quite a lot of hope for some of these big teams to win. So yesterday was the first one, quite energetic. I mean, and it's unfortunate that this is the first World Cup. We had a lot of red cards, really, three of them. And yeah, so that was quite different, I suppose.
7: Yeah, absolutely. Almost unprecedented, wasn't it? So really not what anyone was expecting. So if you have other World Cup watch parties going on and South African games taking place, do you think it's going to be the same sort of thing? Are people going to continue supporting whoever South Africa is playing against?
8: Yeah, it depends really with whoever else is playing with South Africa. But I think most people would support the other team.
7: All right. Elisha, thank you very much indeed. Elisha Kamau in Nairobi.
0: Well, yeah, let's head back here in Los Angeles, where in a few hours' time, we're going to see the United States open up their campaign at the World Cup. We're here in Inglewood. We're about 3 kilometres away from SoFi Stadium, where that match is going to be taking place. The hosts taking on Paraguay. And let's speak to Keith Costigan, who is one of the lead commentators for Major League Soccer here in the United States. Evening to you, Keith. First impressions of the tournament so far. It felt like a pretty good start when we watched Mexico beating South Africa earlier on today.
9: Yeah, I like the fact that we opened the tournament in a place that's steeped in so much tradition and history in terms of World Cup moments. The Azteca, I mean, there was a pan around, and you think about Pele winning the World Cup there. You think about Diego Maradona in 1986. So I thought that was a great moment. I thought Mexico lived up to billing, albeit against the South Africa side, who really aren't at their level. I thought South Korea were great tonight in terms of their comeback win after going down to Czechia. So I think first day it has ticked all the boxes so far. And now, particularly here in Los Angeles, everybody is getting ready for the big one tomorrow night.
0: Yeah, it's interesting you mentioned about the history of Mexico and the history of football being there. In the United States, obviously, all the talk has been about the growth of the game here and whether, you know, we can get Americans to kind of wrap their arms around football like Mexico has. You've been working in this country for a number of years now. Where do you see football in terms of, you know, on the list of sports for Americans? Where do you think it ranks?
9: Yeah, I think, you first of all, it's a really difficult question because you have sports like basketball and NFL in particular that have that history and tradition in this country. But I think if you look back to the last time there was a World Cup in the United States, 1994, there was no league here. There was no recognized league. It wasn't organized. You fast forward 32 years, MLS, you have so many soccer-specific stadiums. It just came out that the first half of the MLS season, you're averaging over 22,500 people per game. And it's the league that Lionel Messi, who I think most people would still say is the biggest name in world football, is a part of. So I think in terms of progress, you've done that. I think, you know, we're on Apple TV, our platform with Major League Soccer, one of the biggest streaming platforms in the world. So undoubted progress over the last 32 years since the last World Cup here, but you're always striving and you're always looking to keep pace with the likes of basketball, which had a great week this week with the Knicks comeback win. And we saw how viral that went everywhere, and the NFL. But I definitely think, you know, the work that we've done over the last few decades has been incredible. And this World Cup hopefully allows you to take that next step again.
0: Because one of the things I've been struck by since I got to Los Angeles is it feels as though there's not a big competition happening. And I know Los Angeles is incredibly sparse. It's a massive, massive city, and there's advertising everywhere. But it doesn't, when I watch the TV, of course, the Knicks, that's what everyone is talking about.
9: Yeah,
0: and
9: yeah.
0: It's just one of those things where it feels like almost the wrong time for a World Cup to be starting.
9: I think LA is the city. It's not like a city like in Europe, and New York would be a better example, where you'd go into areas that are, you know, steeped in football tradition, and you would see a lot of the you know, advertisements around. In LA, my question would be, where exactly would you place strategically those advertisements? Because you have downtown, you have the West Side and Santa Monica Beach, and then you have SoFi Stadium, which is down, you know, Inglewood or closer to the airport. So it is a difficult task to make a city like LA feel like that the tournament is here. And, you know, LA is going to host the Olympics in a couple of years as well. One of the reasons why the Olympics is going to be here is it is that big a city. So it's almost like it's almost impossible to have everywhere in the city feel like there is a World Cup. But I was downtown LA today. There was a number of watch parties that looked incredible. You know, you couldn't walk over 50 yards without running into someone in a Mexico jersey. You know, tomorrow that will flip to the US. But yeah, I know what you're saying. If it's in a European city, you walk right in, you get off the bus, you get off, you know, transit, and you're in the city and you see it everywhere. A little bit more difficult to do that in LA. So I can see why people would say, hey, I was in LA and maybe I didn't even know that game was going on down in Inglewood, down towards the airport. That's definitely one of the issues of such a big city like LA being the host for the first US game.
0: All right, well, let's talk about that first game against Paraguay. It's a massive, massive opportunity for them. Mauricio Pochettino, they brought him in. They've kind of done something different where they've gotten a big-name coach to lead this team. There's a bit of pressure on this United States side because there's quality in this team. They can go far in this competition if all things go their way.
9: Yeah, I think that's fair, and I think there should be pressure, because if there's not, then we haven't moved the needle at all. I think one of the great things that Mauricio Pochettino has done is he's come into a group that maybe felt a little bit comfortable and made them feel uncomfortable again. He's left certain players out at times. He hasn't been super close to players. There was the talk here about when he left players out, he said, I'm not going to call anybody that's not on the squad. They'll figure it out. So he's taken that hardline approach, and I think they're hitting form at the right moment. You know, you saw the friendlies last week. Senegal, big win against a very good Senegal team. Played well against Germany, although fell to defeat. So I think, you know, there is an expectation that this team has to deliver, given that you've gone out and got such a big name. But on the other side, I actually was lucky enough to call a lot of Paraguay games in CONMEBOL World Cup qualifying. They only conceded 10 goals in 18 games in South America. They only lost 4 games out of 18. When you consider you have to play Brazil twice, Argentina twice, Colombia twice, that shows you how battle-hardened this team is. And Paraguay, you know, make no bones about it, they will go out to spoil a game. They sit deep, they defend, they don't try play out of the back. They're going to make it very, very difficult. I think today you couldn't have picked a better opposition for Mexico, a team that thinks they can play but don't really have enough going forward in South Africa. tomorrow is going to be a lot more difficult for the US. The importance of an early goal, not letting Paraguay find a rhythm defensively. So it's a tough test. But again, going back to what you said, expectations. If you have expectations, you have to pick up a win at home in the opening game against a side like Paraguay. And that's the way I look at it going into this one.
0: Realistically, at this competition, what do you think is a good performance for Pochettino when the World Cup is all said and done and the final is played in New York on the 19th of July?
9: It's funny. I don't know how you feel about this, but I've heard a lot of people say the round of 16. That's kind of where you get anyway. This is a new expanded World Cup, so I'm not buying into this. You win the round of 32 game, you win a knockout game. That for me is just not moving the bar from where we've been in the past. So I actually think for this to be considered a successful World Cup, the US have to make a quarterfinal. They have to be in the final eight. And if you don't do that, I would look back at this and say, yeah, we maybe held court, we got a par, but we haven't moved on in terms of bringing in a big name manager, having a good squad and moving the needle on the field with the national team.
0: Yeah, I actually agree with you. I think, you know, this competition is so big and, you know, you can easily, you know, think that you've done really, really good job by winning a knockout game. But if you, you know, get out of the competition, there are so many countries who perhaps haven't got the footballing pedigree I'm talking Uzbekistan, Curacao, Cape Verde. They may well get out of their group because eight of the third place teams may well qualify. And, you know, if they get a couple of good results, and who knows, they could go far in this competition. So, yeah, I think it's going to be a really fascinating thing to watch in terms of the United States and how they do in this competition. But it's been really interesting speaking to you, Keith, one of the lead commentators for the MLS there, Keith Costigan. It's been a fantastic day. First day and I here in Los Angeles and for that opening game, and I'm really, really looking forward, guys, to watching the Paraguay USA game tomorrow, because I think, as Keith was saying, hopefully we'll start to feel more of the United States excitement for the tournament once the game kicks off, because the first game today with Mexico and South Africa was such a thrilling contest, and the South Korea game against Czech Republic was fantastic as well. So hopefully tomorrow the action will continue. We'll see two hosts taking place, and we'll see more excellent football later on today.
7: This Newsday on the BBC World Service with Barbara in Nairobi, Isaac, who you just heard from in Los Angeles, and James in London. Now, have a listen to this. The dramatic moment when the man who won the 1993 presidential elections in Nigeria, MKO Abiola, was detained by police.
10: I'm being arrested. I'm just going out now with the police.
11: Why are they arresting you?
10: They are arresting me on an allegation of
7: Well, that moment was broadcast live on BBC Radio at the time, and it forms part of a new film about Moshood Kashimawo Olawale Abiola, popularly known as MKO Abiola, and about the collapse of democracy in Nigeria around those 1993 elections. Although many years later it was officially acknowledged that Mr. Abiola had won the polls, he was never sworn in as president. Instead, he was arrested, as you heard just then, and died in jail in still mysterious circumstances in 1998. This seminal moment in Nigeria's history is the subject of a new documentary by the filmmaker Ose Oyemenden. Called MKO, it gets its world premiere at the Sheffield Documentary Festival this weekend. When Ose came into the Newsday studio, I began by asking him why he decided to make a film about the life and death of MKO Abiola.
12: In 1993, Nigeria was at this crossroads. We'd gone so many years with the military, and this was a time to like transition. And this man represented a lot of hope for Nigerians. He's been a very poor man. He was born very poor, became the richest black man in the world. He was a philanthropist. He sent a lot of people to school. So he understood Nigeria. And more importantly, it was an opportunity to get the army out and start our lives. And that was truncated. So it was important. Like today, the world seems to be going through the same crisis from that time. There's the oil crisis. There's elections coming up in Nigeria.
7: Which are always tense moments.
12: It's very tense. And Africa is in that circle of not knowing where to go. It's like, this still stuck in the same rut. Mm. And it was, for me, it was very important to like know where we're coming from so they don't make the mistakes of the past. And also the young people don't know what actually happened.
7: Mm. And MK Abiola died in what are still murky circumstances. But I found it interesting that you were as keen to talk about his life as it you were about his death. Both things are important, I guess.
12: Death is a continuation of life, really, you know, so it's the full stop after birth. So for me and for this film, it's equally important because his election was like the birth of hope for Nigeria. I mean, he'd won the election. And when he died, he felt that hope just died, really, with him.
7: You talked to quite an astonishing cast list from very, very senior American diplomats to former presidents of Nigeria to Nobel Prize-winning writers and activists, Wole Soyinka in that case. Was it difficult to convince some of those people to speak on camera about what is still a very sensitive issue?
12: It was very difficult for some people. But, you know, I started life as a journalist. And before then, I was in the student union activist. So I came with this very idealistic kind of thing. And some people, we kind of play tricks on them. Because some people, when they realize their adversary had said something, they want to put their own voice there to maybe at least counter that. Some people, like the former head of state, Abdusalam Abubakar, I was actually shooting another project. And because that project was with the government and it dealt with Nigerian history, I knew he would talk to me. And I tried to talk to him for like 6 years, and he wouldn't say yes. So when I saw him, the first thing I said to him, I said, sir, I'm going to ask you this question because I've been trying to see. He said, I know. He said, but I don't want to talk about it. I said, well, I'm going to ask you. You can say no comment, which is great, but I'm going to use that no comment.
7: And the question is essentially, did you and the Nigerian state kill Abiola?
12: Yeah. I mean, there's no way to dance around it. So when we got to that point, I just said, sir, I'm asking you that question now. And I asked the question quickly before you. And so he paused and he answered, you know. Mm. So it's just tricks.
7: What did you learn making the film? This was a man you admired. You presumably had your own ideas about his life, his death, and everything in between. What did you learn?
12: Well, the first thing I learned is, you know, in Africa, in the third world, people tend to like look to the West for salvation. And my thing is, from this film, I know it's not coming, because the thing is, politicians always look after first their own interest and then their country's interest. And in this case, the United States, Britain, everybody just decided to go after the oil, and they felt the army would guarantee oil, and they just like, you know,
7: they could and should have pushed for democracy.
12: They did not.
7: Yeah.
12: And but the thing was that publicly it felt like they were. You know, it was like pushing a tall boss. You see a lot of people pushing, but it's really not moving.
7: Mm.
12: So and that's what kind of happened.
7: What kind of president would Mr. Abiola have been, do you think?
12: I don't really know, but going by what, by his antecedents, by his life, I think he would have gotten it. Like, he may have stumbled off the gates, because you saw a lot of the people that were with him kind of went with the army. But it will ride the ship. And I thought it was like a very missed opportunity for that continent, for Africa. Because you had a time, like the American ambassador, Walter Carrington, said, you had a time when you're going to have Mandela in South Africa the next year and Abiola in Nigeria. And those two people together will have, you know, lifted that continent. And credit to Mandela, he fought a lot for Abiola's release. But I think he found out quickly that he was dealing with big powers.
7: The filmmaker, Osei Oyemenden there. The film's called MKO. And in case you're wondering, General Abubakar responded to that question by firmly denying that he or the Nigerian state had killed MKO Abiola.
11: And Isaac was talking earlier about the first game, World Cup game in the United States. Isaac, what about the first game in Canada, which is set to take place on Friday, Canada versus Bosnia and Herzegovina? This is, of course, Canada is known to be better at hockey than we are at football. It's only the second time we've made it to the World Cup. But I think maybe hosting the tournament will give us a big boost, and I'm sure there's a lot of anticipation for this first game.
0: Yeah, 54,000 fans are going to be watching that game in Toronto. So, yeah, I imagine it will be very, very popular. They, of course, Canada hoping to get their first win. They've been to two World Cups and never won a game. And I think that will be one of the hopes. And if they can get a win in their opening game against Bosnia-Herzegovina, then who knows? We're going to hear from one of the best players on the team later on in the programme. So stick around.

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3: And I'm Isaac Bannon in Los Angeles as the World Cup has officially started with the first game in Mexico and now the first game in Canada. Another host country is set to kick off. We're going to be hearing from one of the top players, Jonathan Osorio.
4: Iran says it still hasn't reached a decision about an agreement aimed at ending the war with the United States. President Trump announced the deal late on Thursday after a recent escalation in airstrikes threatened to end the shaky ceasefire. We'll hear from the UN Secretary General spokesperson.
2: And while the world's attention has been diverted by other conflicts, including elsewhere in the Middle East, Palestinians are being forced from their homes in occupied East Jerusalem. We have a report from our Middle East correspondent and plenty more after this news.
5: Live from NPR News in Washington, I'm Dan Ronan. President Trump Thursday said the U.S. canceled planned military strikes against Iran because a peace agreement is imminent. However, he said a naval blockade will remain in effect until the agreement is finalized. NPR's Mara Liasson reports the president has made similar claims for several months that the war is close to an end.
6: For months since the war began at the end of February, President Trump has constantly been saying both that a peace agreement was at hand or alternatively he's about to bomb Iran so hard their civilization will be wiped out and never be restored. It just keeps on going like Groundhog Day. He's literally promised that a deal is near dozens of times.
5: When asked if negotiators had secured an agreement on the possibility of Iran having a nuclear weapon, the president said, yes, conceptually. There's no confirmation from Iran a deal has been reached. The U.S. Department of Transportation is no longer enforcing a key civil rights law after a rule change published on Thursday. From member station KQED in San Francisco, Azul Dustrom Ekman reports.
7: The DOT is dropping disparate impact protections. That's the part of Title VI of the Civil Rights Act of 1964 that says federally funded projects can't discriminate against protected classes, even if it's unintentional. Laurel Padgett-Seekins of the nonprofit firm Public Advocate says Title VI forced everything from transit agencies to highway projects to ensure they weren't causing unintentional harm.
8: Very devastating that tool is being taken away, given the long history in the United States of transportation infrastructure being inequitable.
7: In an executive order last year, President Trump said he would eliminate disparate impact protections, calling them unconstitutional. For NPR News, I'm Azul Dahlstrom Ekman.
5: Texas Governor Greg Abbott has declared a state of emergency over the New World screwworm and its potential impact on the livestock industry. Brad Burt with member station WTTZ reports state experts are calling on all Texans to help monitor for the flies.
9: Animal health experts say vigilance is the first defense from the flesh-eating New World screwworm, but Texas cattle ranchers like Dace Duke outside Coleman aren't too worried. He remembers when the screwworm would show up in cattle when he was a teenager.
10: I've experienced it, but it's been a long time ago. You definitely know when you have it. It's god-awful smell. It's dead animals smell because it's rotten flesh.
9: Agriculture officials warn of a possible $1.8 billion impact on the Texas cattle industry. That's on top of the rising cost of fuel and materials, drought, and an industry consolidation leading to the smallest U.S. cattle herd in 75 years. For NPR News, I'm Brad Burt in Lubbock.
5: Wall Street rallied on Thursday. This is NPR. Testing delays are partly to blame for the size of the Ebola outbreak. As NPR's Jonathan Lambert explains, testing capacity has improved, but it may not be enough.
11: For about a month before the current Ebola outbreak was declared, tests kept turning up negative. It turned out the most common testing machine couldn't detect the species of Ebola that was spreading, called Bundibugyo. That delay allowed the virus to spread undetected. Abdi Mahmoud, Director of Health Emergency Alert and Response at the World Health Organization, says the situation is somewhat different now.
12: The diagnostic capacity has improved significantly from where we were 3.5 weeks ago.
11: In part, that's because of the arrival of a testing machine that can detect Bundibugyo. It's currently in use across 7 labs where Ebola is spreading. But Mahmoud worries that if cases continue to climb, there may not be enough testing machines to meet demand. Jonathan Lambert, NPR News.
5: The New York Knicks can clinch the team's first NBA championship in 53 years Saturday when they play the San Antonio Spurs in Texas. The Knicks lead that best-of-7 series 3-1. In New York Wednesday, they pulled off the biggest comeback in NBA Finals history, dominating the third and fourth quarters and erasing a 29-point third-quarter deficit to pull ahead for the first time of the game with just 1.2 seconds left. The final score, New York 107, San Antonio 106. In the NHL, the Carolina Hurricanes now lead hockey's Stanley Cup Final 3-2 after defeating the Las Vegas Golden Knights by a score of 4-2 Thursday night in Raleigh. 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
3: And I'm Isaac Fannin in Los Angeles. The World Cup has started and we are going to be focusing on Canada next.
2: Yeah, and if you have a thought on that or indeed anything you hear on Newsday, you can send us a WhatsApp or text message on the usual number, +44 77 86 20 50 85. Also, this half hour, we have a report from East Jerusalem on Palestinians being forced out of their homes. And we have the latest on America's war against Iran. The UN Secretary General has expressed concern about recent escalation in the region. We'll hear from his spokesperson.
3: Yeah, welcome to Los Angeles. A fairly chilly evening here. The first day of the World Cup has started. We have seen two of the 104 games, Mexico beating South Africa earlier on in the afternoon on Thursday, and then South Korea coming from a goal down to beat Czech Republic 2-1. And now the attention turns to the other co-hosts, because on Friday we will see the United States take on Paraguay. And then we will see Canada open up their campaign in Toronto on Friday. So why don't we hand to our Sports World presenter, Lee James.
14: Isaac, welcome to New Jersey. I'm looking across at the famous Manhattan skyline. The One World Trade Center dominates the tallest building. It's a wonderful setting on the banks of the Hudson River. And it is, of course, where the World Cup final will be taking place over at what is known normally as the MetLife Stadium, the New Jersey Stadium, for this tournament. Now, I've been sampling the atmosphere here, finding out what soccer and football means to various different communities here. Of course, this city is dominated at the moment by the NBA Finals and the New York Knicks trying to win their first championship for over 50 years. It's really taken over this city, as you would imagine, bringing everyone together, everyone supporting that team. But I'm sure the focus will then switch to the World Cup. So the USA, of course, along with Mexico and Canada, hosting this tournament. And we're going to focus a little bit more now on Canada, because they play their opening game against Bosnia and Herzegovina. Now, they've qualified for World Cups in the past. In 1986, they lost all three of their matches without scoring. They fell to the lowest ebb FIFA ranking of 122 back in 2014. But since then, this squad that has been together qualified for the World Cup in Qatar. They are still searching for their first points, but they're very hopeful it will come this time around. I've been speaking to midfielder Jonathan Osorio, who was part of that squad in Qatar and is once again competing for Canada. He'll be hoping to play, actually, on his 34th birthday this Friday if he makes the starting lineup. He'll be playing in Toronto, of course, where he captains Toronto FC in Major League Soccer. So I asked him what has led to the growth then of football in the country.
15: Oh, I think a number of things, you know, just the growth of of the sport in general in our country is definitely a part of it. The exposure to other leagues around the world being shown on TV here, I think, was also a factor. I think Canadian club teams and MLS being successful helps. And yeah, all those things help for that next generation to really believe and dream big and believe that it's possible to one point help Canada reach, you know, a high level. And so I think all those things happened. Our grassroots began to improve and everything began to improve as far as the sport in our country. And yeah, that's what led us to finally getting over that hump and qualifying for a World Cup.
14: Yeah, what was that experience like of playing a World Cup then for Canada in Qatar? What did you learn individually and as a group during that campaign, which can help you now coming into this tournament?
15: Yeah, no, it was incredible. It was an incredible experience. We played three really tough opponents. Honestly, we got the feel of the intensity and the concentration that you need for World Cup games. I think that was a big learning experience for us, as well as handling moments within games and managing games. You know, I feel like in World Cup games, it's so close and teams are really organized that really, you know, the teams that make the least amount of mistakes but also capitalize on their moments are the teams that are successful and win games. So, yeah, I think we kind of learned that against the game against Croatia, where we go up 1-0 and we didn't know how to manage that lead, I think, against them. And they, with their experience, played themselves into the game. And then it was really 3-4 moments where they kill us. And that's really the difference, you know, between participating in the World Cup and then actually, you know, making a run.
14: This Canada team has got that great strength in its diversity, isn't it? If we look at Alphonso Davies, Ghanaian, refugee camp, he was born into Liberian parents. We've got the Caribbean roots of Junior Hoylett and Teon Buchanan, and of course your Colombian heritage. Is that a real strength, do you think, that diversity for the team, but, you know, for the nation as a whole?
15: Yeah, I would say it's our biggest strength, I think, and it's amazing because it best represents what our country is all about. I think this team definitely represents, I would say, more so than any other national team in any other sport. We represent what Canada really is and how diverse it is. And literally we have guys that, you know, grew up with different backgrounds, ethnicities, races, so many in the team. So it's amazing. It's so good for the country as well, because a lot of people in the country have a player on the team that they resonate with. And I think that's important when you go into these type of tournaments, because that's how you get the support around you. And we need that. We need that going into this tournament.
14: That's the Canada international, Jonathan Osorio, the captain of Toronto FC, hoping to play then the opening game in the city where he plays his club football. You'll hear more from him as well in Sports World this weekend. We're going to be reflecting on the performances of Canada, the USA and Mexico, the three co-hosts. We'll have some special guests joining us as we look at some of the big contenders for this World Cup. So that's Saturday. Join us from 13 GMT. We'll be live in New York for Sports World, Isaac.
3: Thank you very much for that, Lee. Always great to hear from our presenter, Lee James there. And you can hear more from Jonathan Osorio on today's episode of the More Than the Score podcast, which is wherever you get your favourite podcasts.
6: Isaac, we were talking before about Canada and the expectations for how it might do in this game. What do you think will happen? I was saying that we have a reputation for being better at hockey than at football, or at least what we call soccer.
3: Indeed, yeah. I mean, I would say that Canada probably is a little bit closer in terms of its love of football. I think, you know, football is a much more popular sport. From my perception, football seems more popular in Canada than it does in the United States. And, you know, on the pitch, they've got some really, really good players. And Alphonso Davies, he's their captain of Canada. Unfortunately, he's going to miss that opening game. Jesse Marsh, the coach, said that he's injured for the opening game. But Canada have played at two World Cups. six matches, Barbara. You'll be very sad to hear they've lost every single one of them, six of them, all six of them. But 4 years ago, they did score their first ever goal at a World Cup, and they scored their first two goals. So who knows? And they've got a group, you know, with Bosnia-Herzegovina, Qatar, Switzerland, that on paper looks like a fairly decent group. And, you know, they could potentially, you know, get a win in that one. And I think we're off to Vancouver next week and to watch a couple of the Canada games against Qatar and Switzerland. And if they get a good result in their opener against Bosnia, then, you know, it can really give them a bit of momentum as they look to potentially get a first win and maybe make it out of the group stage at a World Cup.
4: Well, I'm sure they'll have a lot of support, because it makes sense to me that football is more popular in Canada than in the US because of our multicultural identity. Many Canadians actually navigate dual identities, and I think many of them will be cheering for different football teams. So I think it's going to be quite a big deal for Canadians to be hosting the World Cup.
3: Yeah, I mean, I remember speaking to some colleagues who, when Canada hosted the Women's World Cup in 2015, and they completely embraced the competition back then. So I think football has really, really grown on leaps and bounds. And as you mentioned, hockey, ice hockey is the number one sport. And you were saying that obviously Canadians are the best in the world at ice hockey. But one of my favourite stats in sports, Barbara, is the fact that a Canadian team hasn't won a Stanley Cup, I think, in 40 years. I think the Montreal Canadiens were the last Canadian team to win a Stanley Cup. So considering how popular ice hockey is in Canada, the fact that they've not had a Canadian team win a Stanley Cup, I find that a very fascinating
4: That's your
3: fact.
4: Favorite statistic?
3: It is. It's one of my favorite facts, because I know how obsessed Canadians are with ice hockey, and none of their teams can win a Stanley Cup. So I just
4: well,
3: find
4: thank
3: it
4: you
3: like
4: for
3: a
4: pointing
3: mind-boggling
4: that out.
3: Fact. I'm sorry. Sorry to bring that up. But yeah, I just think it's a real mind-boggling stat that it's been so long. It's almost like England and the fact that England haven't won a World Cup since 1966. A similar one, I would say. So yeah, maybe a little bit of a curse. But hopefully one day that curse for Canada will be broken in the hockey. And maybe this World Cup, the winning curse will be broken for them, and they can get a first win in the tournament.
2: It's Tuesday on the BBC World Service with Barbara in Nairobi, Isaac in Los Angeles, and James in London. Now, Iran says it has not reached a final deal on a decision on a deal with Washington, after the US President Donald Trump said that an agreement to end the current conflict was close. Tehran says the text of the proposed agreement is currently being reviewed, but that Iran would not compromise on its red lines. Now, it's not the first time that President Trump has announced that the two countries were close to reaching a deal. And hours before the announcement, he had declared he would hit Iran very hard. Meanwhile, the United Nations says it's deeply concerned by the continuing escalation in the Middle East, including American strikes on Iran, Iranian strikes on neighbouring Gulf countries, and a sharp increase in hostile rhetoric. For more, I spoke to Stéphane Dujarric, spokesperson for the United Nations Secretary General.
16: Well, obviously, we have seen the increase in kinetic activity. We've seen the U.S. strikes on Iran. We've seen Iran strike a number of its Gulf neighbors and beyond into Jordan. And also, of course, a significant increase in hostile rhetoric. All of this is concerning, pushing us in sort of the wrong direction of where we all want to be.
17: We have heard from President Trump at several points, but including very recently, that progress is being made towards a deal. Your statement, though, suggests some skepticism about that.
16: The timing is important. That being said, we obviously welcome the statement made by the U.S. president. We hope that it will lead to some concrete action, a return to diplomacy, a move away from destruction. And of course, for us, one of the most critical and underpinning factors is the return of full freedom of navigation in the Strait of Hormuz. As we have been saying, this has had a horrific impact on the global economy and especially on the most vulnerable.
17: Is that something that you are able to have direct contact with leaders in Iran and also the White House about?
16: The Secretary General's envoy, Jarno, was in Washington earlier this week to meet officials, the State Department and other entities. He may be going back to the region very soon, but this is a message we have been passing to all our interlocutors really since the beginning of the closure.
17: You mentioned contacts with Washington. What about with Tehran? Is that possible at the moment for the UN?
16: It remains possible by phone. Mr. Ahnour was in Iran himself a while ago. He may very well go back as well. And obviously, we have easy contact with the Iranian mission to the United Nations.
17: We talk quite a lot about the impact of conflict on Iran and the impact of this war on the global economy. What about the regional dimension of it? Because that is something you are worried about too.
16: Of course, the economies in the region are taking a hit. And, you know, when economies in the Gulf region take a hit, that itself reverberates far away. When you look at all the migrant workers that work in Qatar, in the UAE, in Bahrain, if jobs stop, if economic activity stops, remittances stop, and people sometimes have to go home, whether it's back to Southeast Asia or to Kenya. That has an automatic domino effect way beyond the Gulf. But obviously, the Gulf, the impact economically, and the risk of continued kinetic military action is very worrying.
17: You and many others are calling for an immediate end to any hostilities, a negotiated peace agreement. But is it the case that even if that were to be signed in the next day or two, the impact of this conflict would actually last for quite some time beyond that?
16: Of course, the impact is already being felt. The impact will last. We know that a number of Gulf countries have lost production value, notably natural gas. That will take months, if not years, to come back online. But the fear is that the longer this waits, the more the impact we will see, where you may see hoarding of oil-related products by the richest countries. You may see a lot of various products just not flowing through the global economy.
2: Stefan Dujarric, spokesperson for the United Nations Secretary General Antonio Guterres.
6: Let's cross to our business desk in Singapore now and speak to Nick Marsh. So, Nick, we're poised for a huge day on the U.S. stock market, and that's because Elon Musk's SpaceX is officially listing as a public company. The numbers are staggering. We're talking about an expected valuation of nearly $1.8 trillion.
18: Yeah, absolutely. It's set to make Elon Musk the world's first trillionaire by virtue of how much he owns in SpaceX. There's a lot of hype. There's a lot of belief that when Elon Musk lists a company on the stock market, it's going to explode in value. I mean, it happened with Tesla. You know, that's worth over $1 trillion itself. So there is a feeling that, you know, an Elon Musk company is going to make you money. And crucially, Barbara, this is a company that, yes, it's SpaceX, it makes rockets, it makes Starlink and things like that, but it's going really, really big on the hardware needed for artificial intelligence. So data centers. Elon Musk's even talked about data centers out in space. And we know how much money is going into that. So combined that as a package, investors are seeing a pretty attractive proposition.
6: With huge enthusiasm. But it's essentially a calculated bet, isn't it, on the part of investors?
18: It is, absolutely, yeah. And actually, what's interesting is that the NASDAQ, the stock market, the tech stock market on which SpaceX is going to list, they kind of changed their rules to make it easier for SpaceX to go onto its special NASDAQ 100 list, so the most valuable 100 companies on the NASDAQ. When that happens, normally you've got to wait quite a few months. When that happens, you've got all the automatic tracker funds. You know, when you invest in the stock market, often it's through these ETF tracker funds that just buy the biggest companies. So a lot of people are going to be buying SpaceX shares later on today without even necessarily wanting to. That's one thing. Another thing is, yeah, I mean, a bet on Elon Musk is still a bet. A bet on AI, let's face it, is still a massive bet. You know, they're essentially saying that this industry is going to be growing exponentially. There's going to be such huge demand to justify these massive trillions of dollars worth of investment.
4: So two big bets there. Interesting. Thanks very much. That's Nick Marsh on our business desk in Singapore.
2: With global attention recently diverted to wars in Iran, Lebanon and Gaza, there has been a rise in the number of Palestinians forced from their homes in occupied East Jerusalem. According to UN figures, some 200 Palestinian households, around 900 people, are facing eviction cases filed against them in Israeli courts, mostly by settlers. Israel sees the whole of Jerusalem as its capital. Palestinians want the East to be the capital of their hoped-for future state. Our Middle East correspondent, Yolande Nell, has been to meet Palestinians whose homes are being taken over or demolished.
19: From a hillside beneath Jerusalem's walled old city, I watch a Palestinian house being torn down. Israel is accelerating its efforts to move Palestinian residents out of the neighbourhood below.
20: So I've just come down to this plot in Al Bustan. The bulldozers have moved away. The top floor of the Awad family house is now just a mess of mangled metal, bits of concrete slabs.
21: They destroyed the future and everything else. We spent our whole lives building this house. They brought us back to zero again, me and my children.
19: Fayez Awad despairs. There's long been an Israeli plan to build a biblically themed park here to be run by a settler group. But in the past 2 years, some 60 homes have gone, more than half of Al Bustan. The Jerusalem municipality says houses were built illegally. Palestinians say it's almost impossible to get Israeli permits. 97-year-old Yusra Kweda lives with the constant stress of a demolition order. They want to kick us out of here, she tells me. We're counting on God. In nearby parts of East Jerusalem, Israel uses laws allowing takeovers of land owned by Jews before the state was created in 1948 so that settlers can move in. Palestinians can't claim back properties within Israel, which they owned historically. In the old city's Muslim quarter, Israeli flags fly over a Jewish school. It was originally abandoned a century ago when Jews fled during riots.
22: This is the mosque, the Dome of the Rock.
20: Oh, wow.
22: Next to this, the Aqsa.
20: Wow, you've got the golden Dome of the Rock, yeah. And then the silvery Al-Aqsa.
22: Al-Aqsa.
19: But a Muslim guard, the father of Mufid Basha, kept the building safe in return for being allowed to live in part of it. Nearly 60 years after Israel captured this area in the Six-Day War, his family is now being evicted by the government.
22: I don't have another house, nothing, you know. Yeah.
20: What do you think your father would think if he knew this was happening now?
22: He will be very angry, you know. He keep the box, keep the place the same, everything. And this is a gift what we get from him.
19: Israel's annual Jerusalem Day flag march has increasingly become a display of dominance and racism by the far right. But last month, as Israeli ministers joined in the event in the Old City, Israeli peace activists also came out in force. Aviv Tatarsky is from the group Iramim, which believes the city should be shared.
23: We are working for this goal for decades. We have failed, and today the Israeli government, all restraints are off. They are rushing to cement a reality of a Jewish supremacy in the city that does not really tolerate Palestinian rights or maybe even Palestinian presence in Jerusalem.
19: Back in Al Bustan, I join a tour of foreign diplomats. Their countries support the creation of a Palestinian state with its capital in East Jerusalem. But with current Israeli ministers saying they're acting to bury that idea, Palestinians say it's time for the international community to stand up for international law.
2: That report by our Middle East correspondent, Yolande Nell. Plenty of complicated issues in that story, of course. There's an awful lot more context on the BBC website. If you look for the Middle East pages there. And there are plenty more stories here to come on Newsday on the BBC World Service with Barbara in Nairobi, Isaac in LA, and James in London.

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0: Hello and welcome to Newsday from the BBC World Service with James Copnell in London and me, Barbara Plaid-Usher, in Nairobi.
1: And I'm Isaac Bannon in Los Angeles. The World Cup is now underway. The host nation, Mexico, have kicked things off with a win over South Africa.
2: We're also going to go to the Democratic Republic of Congo, where Newsday's Anne Soy is reporting from the epicentre of the Ebola outbreak.
3: BBC News with David Harper. Iran has insisted that a final decision on a deal to end the current conflict with the United States has not yet been reached, despite President Trump again claiming that an agreement would likely be signed imminently. Remotely addressing a campaign tele-rally on Thursday night, Mr. Trump told the audience, "We ended the war with Iran today." The former South Korean president, Yoon Suk-yeol, has been sentenced to 30 years in jail over charges that he ordered drones to be sent into North Korea. The court heard that it was an attempt to provoke a hostile response from Pyongyang to justify his subsequent and aborted declaration of martial law. Relatives of those killed in last year's Air India plane crash are marking the first anniversary of the disaster today, as the wait continues for a final report into the cause. The British Armed Forces Minister Al Carnes has resigned over military spending, just hours after the Defence Secretary John Healey said he was stepping down. The Prime Minister, Keir Starmer, has appointed Dan Jarvis as the new Defence Secretary. The Thai King's eldest daughter, Princess Pacharakitya Pa Muhyiddon, has died at the age of 47. Popularly known as Princess Pa, her death comes more than 3 years after she fell into a coma. She will be remembered for her prominent role in public life and her diplomatic career. A man charged with the targeted killing of a Minnesota lawmaker and her husband in what prosecutors described as an act of political violence has pleaded guilty. The plea deal means that Vance Bolter avoids a potential death penalty. There have been more protests in Albania over the creation of a resort linked to the Trump family. Thousands of demonstrators marched through the capital Tirana on Thursday. Protesters held signs reading, "Albania is not for sale." The American singer Taylor Swift has become the youngest woman ever to be inducted into the prestigious Songwriters Hall of Fame at a gala ceremony in New York. And that's the latest BBC News.
2: Thank you for that news. Hello and welcome to Newsday on the BBC World Service. We're Barbara Plaid-Usher in Nairobi and I'm James Copnell in London.
1: And I'm Isaac Bannon in Los Angeles. Two World Cup games down, 102 to go. If you've got any questions for me about that or a comment on anything you've heard on Newsday, you can send us a WhatsApp message or text on the usual number, plus 44 77 86 20 50 85.
0: We'll hear what the World Cup means for Canadian business and also a report from our team in the Democratic Republic of Congo on the ground in Bunia at the epicenter of the Ebola outbreak.
1: Well, guys, I've got a question for you. I want to ask you what your memories are of the 1994 World Cup, World Cup final in particular.
2: Oh, that final was Brazil-Italy, wasn't it? A fairly stodgy game, if I remember. And then, I mean, the main thing I remember, which I suspect a lot of people do, is the penalty shootout and poor old Roberto Baggio from Italy smashing the ball over the bar and collapsing in despair as his country lost the final.
0: No memories from me of the 1994 World Cup final. My memories of the World Cup tend to be 2006 and the battle of Nuremberg, you know, that infamous game that had extreme violence with 16 yellow cards, the game between the Netherlands and Portugal.
1: Oh, yes, yes, I do remember that one. Yeah, well, you might also remember Diana Ross having that penalty miss. It was a pretty epic moment in World Cup history. It happened all at the Rose Bowl, which is around about 27 miles away from me. I'm in Inglewood in Los Angeles, right by LAX Airport, as a plane goes by above me. America played a couple of group stage matches at the Rose Bowl, including a really famous 2-1 win over a really good Colombian side. And Marcela Balboa was the captain of the US team, and

0: And Manny Jasmin's been speaking to him about this new generation of American players, and he started off by asking him what he anticipates USA's opening game against Paraguay will look like.
1: You will see probably 85,000. I believe it seats 80,000, 90,000 people, SoFi. You will see 95% Americans in that stadium supporting their team, pushing their team forward, and hopefully pushing them to get a result. So that's how much pressure these young men have to represent their country at home in a World Cup, not just get out of the group. That's not good enough anymore. And the same thing goes for Mexico. They've got eyes and ears all over the United States and in Mexico. So there's a lot of pressure on all of us, Canada too, to get out of the group. So you'll see the fans supporting and coming out and selling out stadiums for their home countries.
2: Back in 94, you and several others were down as playing for the U.S. Soccer Federation in terms of the club you represented.
1: Yeah.
2: I mean, who was that? I mean, what kind of league were you in?
1: We were not in a league. If you go back to the 94 group, you go, Tony Miola didn't have a club. Nobody would take a chance on Tony. Fernando, Lexi, myself, and Paul Caligiuri did not have a club team. Haven't played a professional game. We played semi-pro in the United States, and we trained with the U.S. national team for almost 2 years. That was our club team. We played anybody and everybody who wanted to play us. We went to Saudi Arabia. We went to Turkey. We went to Russia, Romania, Japan. We went to China. We went to South Korea. We went to Italy and played club teams there. We played Fiorentina. We played anybody that would play us, we would play. And I believe we played somewhere between 60 and 80 games as a national team, trying to get ready for that World Cup because there was no qualifying. So it was long, it was grueling. But from 90 to 94, there wasn't a lot of teams out in the world that would take a chance on an American player. The only time they took a chance was after they saw us play in 94. All of a sudden, the doors opened up. I got a call from Colombia, from Greece, from Mexico. Teams were interested in my services, which has never happened before.
2: What was in your mind as the captain as the World Cup approached in 94? And what will Tim Ream, the current captain, be thinking and feeling?
1: The pressure Tim Ream has is a lot of people are giving him stick because of his age. But I think wearing a captain's band doesn't have all the pressure. I think a guy who everybody relies on and is expecting to score goals, guys like Christian Pulisic, Weston McKennie, Tyler Adams, I think they have a lot of the pressure because every line has to have a captain. And if that each captain leads their line and does their job, you have a successful World Cup.
2: How do you see this group, Australia, Turkey, Paraguay? It seems really open.
1: Right now, I was looking at statistics today. So if you go to Group D, it says the U.S. wins the group 39% of a chance. After that, Turkey's at 35, Paraguay's at 18, and Australia's at 8. So we are not an underdog, despite what people say. We are the highest-ranked team in that group, and we have the pressure to win the group now. So how will they handle that pressure? Because the U.S. is always the underdog. If they don't win the group, you set yourself up to have to play maybe a top-10 team in the fourth game or the fifth game, right? They have the pressure to win the group, and they are the favorites in this group.
0: Yeah, that was Marcelo Balboa speaking to Manny Jasmin. He was really pretty argumentative about the chances the U.S. have at this competition. Very strong in his belief. Joining me in here in Los Angeles is BBC journalist Gary Rose. Gary, you've been in Los Angeles for a couple of days now. What have you been working on?
3: Yeah, so hello. I've been working on sort of trying to get a feel for how the Americans are taking to this tournament. I mean, is it, you know, the hosting it for the first time since the USA is hosting it for the first time since 1994. So there's a new generation of fans that obviously never saw that the first time round. And just getting a feel, really, if they are getting excited for it. Mm. I've only been here 4 days, so it's tough to sort of gauge it just on that length of time. But I wouldn't say massively felt that for the first couple of days. But I think now that we're on the eve of the USA playing, that might change.
0: Yeah, I mean, it's interesting you say that because, like, I've been at the Mexico game today and it was, I've been here since Sunday, and being at the Mexico game today was the first time where I felt, right, there's a World Cup here, and it felt like it was real and that there was a big tournament happening.
3: Yeah, exactly. I mean, I was the same. I went to the LA Memorial Coliseum today, where there was, well, it felt like thousands of Mexican fans, because obviously there's a large number in LA that gathered there to watch the game. And that was the same thing. Going on the metro, lots of Mexican shirts around, but not just Mexican shirts. I've seen now, which I hadn't seen for the first few days, other nationalities, Germans, Argentinian shirts. So that is starting now to get that flavour that you get from other tournaments, where you're just feeling everyone coming together really to follow it.
4: Well, it can change because, 3 kilometres away is SoFi Stadium, and the United States will take on Paraguay in that opening game. Mauricio Pochettino, he's been speaking at a press conference, and you were there. What was he saying?
3: Yep, I was there. There was a big attendance, actually, for it. So there's obviously a lot of expectation, a lot of interest in how the USA are going to do. I think we were just hearing there, obviously, how they're used to, obviously, being in the underdog position perhaps, and now there's a bit more eyes on them to deal with the pressure, and that's the sort of things that Pochettino touched upon. He was sort of saying that in his 20 months that he's been in charge, he has sort of seen a mindset change in the players. There's a sort of real belief in them now, and I think he was really pleased with how they sort of performed, particularly in the recent warm-up friendly against Senegal. So I think there's, you know, he seemed quietly optimistic that they're going to do well.
4: And we've obviously been here and we've seen the basketball kind of happening, and we were watching it together during the program last night, and the ending of the Knicks winning that game with the last tip of the game against the San Antonio Spurs in game 4 of the finals. And it feels as though, when I was looking at my TV today, that was what they were talking about. It sort of almost feels like the World Cup's kind of happening at the wrong time, because these NBA Finals and the Stanley Cup and the ice hockey are happening right now, and they're into the final moments of, and it's gripping American audiences.
3: Yeah, I mean, that's the sort of scenes that anyone associated with football or soccer, obviously, in the US will want to see.
4: We don't call it soccer.
3: But obviously there was, you know, celebrations, people dancing on top of the cars in Manhattan. We saw over here in Santa Monica, you know, loud cheering in the bars. That's what they want to see for the US as they go through this tournament. And Pochettino, in the press conference, someone put to him basically, how do you inspire the fans, much like we've seen with the Knicks? And he was just saying, it's as simple as they've got to win, and then with that they build the emotional connection with the fans, and then I think that, you know, it'll build. I mean, I did see that in Euro 2024 with the host there as well, Germany. There was a bit of negativity about how they were performing going into that tournament, but then they did start playing well, and there was, you know, the belief was going on as they got on, further into the tournament, that they could do well. Obviously, ultimately fell short, but I think if they can get a similar level of belief built here, then it'll do great for the US football, American soccer football in the future.
4: You remember? Not that word. We're in the land of Hollywood. We're in the land of stories, and Americans love a story. And I can imagine if this American team were to go far, you know, why wouldn't they make a movie of it, right? And that's the type of thing that would kind of inspire a generation. But they've actually got a team that potentially, I think, could do well at this competition.
3: Yeah, I mean, obviously they've got, the big poster boy is Christian Pulisic, Captain America. So there's a lot of eyes on him, and he's going into the tournament in form, which is what they want him to be, in that position, really. But obviously they've got good players as well around him. I mean, Pochettino spoke in the press conference that he has a fully fit squad to pick from. He was pushed to see if he could give us any clues into his starting 11. He says he has it in mind, but he won't tell anyone. But obviously the big boost of that is of having a fully fit first 11 is that players like Chris Richards are available. I mean, they've got the squad. It's a good young squad, good blend there. So I think, yeah, they should, at the very least, they'll be expecting to get through this group.
4: Well, we'll see what happens with the United States. Gary, really, really, really appreciate you for joining us. That's Gary Rose, BBC journalist. It'll be fascinating to see the two other hosts kick off their World Cup campaigns. Canada opening up with their match tomorrow morning, and then we'll see the United States, of course, taking on Paraguay. The World Cup, guys, is here, and it's so exciting to say that, isn't it?
5: Yeah, desperately exciting. Excuse that bit of radio silence there. Yeah, we're all really looking forward to, well, the rest of the 102 games, as you point out, Isaac. Massive, massive tournament, of course. Do you think, Isaac, that the sort of controversy that we've heard about will cast a shadow over the tournament a bit? I mean, we've had a question in from one of our listeners, Deluxe Farmbuller, in Monrovia, Liberia. The World Cup is arguably the biggest football event. Just sad that this one has been marred by so much controversy. What impact will this have, Isaac? Deluxe wants to know.
0: Yeah, it's a really good question. I cast my mind back to Qatar. I was covering that competition, and there was so much conversation around the human rights record and of Qatar going into that tournament, and whether the World Cup should have been hosted in that country. And once the football started, it almost felt like those storylines sort of faded away. And I have a suspicion that the same thing may well happen here. Of course, you know, we know current events, that there are things that are happening, and we're playing in a competition where two of the sides that are taking part in the World Cup are at war. So, you know, who knows whether those storylines will kind of drift away, because the current events mean that they that can't potentially happen. But from my experience 4 years ago, it felt like once the football started, then everyone sort of were like, let's concentrate on that. It, in terms of where it leads football going forward, it's the world's favourite game, and if we get some excellent football over the next few weeks, then I think football will be fine. We love football, we love what it does to people and how it brings people together, and maybe this competition happening could actually potentially have the power to bring people together. Who knows?
5: Who knows, indeed. Yeah, that's certainly the hope of the organisers, as they've been telling us. I do have loads of messages in, including from Fidel Nunorfio, Ghanaian, currently studying in Mauritius. You were asking us for our memories of the 1994 World Cup, the first time that the US hosted this tournament. Fidel says, my greatest memory of the 1994 USA World Cup was Rashid Yekini's jubilation after scoring the first of Nigeria's three goals against Bulgaria. Had some messages in as well about another thing we've been talking about. Lots of Africans, football fans, supporting Mexico against South Africa because of anti-migrant violence and protests in South Africa. Kai Wilson says thousands of Africans are leaving South Africa in droves, abandoning their dreams and happiness. We neither feel sad nor happy that South Africa lost to Mexico in the opening match of the World Cup. Guy Wilson there. However, Rex in Malawi says, well done, Mexico. South Africa has no support among most Africans.
6: Well, in Canada, it's a different story. As the FIFA World Cup gets underway, Canada is expected to be one of the tournament's biggest winners off the pitch. The World Travel and Tourism Council forecasts Canada will see the strongest tourism growth in North America this year, ahead of both Mexico and the United States. The tournament is expected to support nearly 25,000 jobs and inject around $2 billion into the Canadian economy. But how much of that is filtering through to small business and to the community? Earlier, I spoke to Ryan Mitten, Legislative Director for British Columbia at the Canadian Federation of Independent Business. I asked him what he was seeing.
7: Well, we are seeing some initial reports of people heading to bars and restaurants to celebrate the World Cup. But we're also seeing some data from small businesses in Toronto and Vancouver that suggests we should temper our expectations. Nearly 7 in 10 small businesses say that they're not going to see any impact, positive or negative, from the World Cup this year.
6: Because there had been some fairly strong projections, haven't there, about the economy, that the tournament is projected to create and support nearly 25,000 jobs to add around $2 billion to the economy. Where do you think those benefits will actually be felt then?
7: Well, that is the big question, because we find ourselves in Canada right now facing an entrepreneurial drought. Small businesses are closing at a faster rate than they're opening, and that's due to some of the underlying economic circumstances before the tournament came here. And really, that's why we're encouraging visitors to the FIFA World Cup to shop local. 66 cents on every dollar spent local stays in the local economy, compared to just 11 cents at the big box store. So really, it's going to come down to where visitors are spending those dollars and how much stays in the local community.
6: Have you put out adverts like that, shop local?
7: Yes, we regularly run campaigns advertising shop local. We have a campaign this summer called Small Business Every Day, encouraging people to highlight and celebrate their local business. We also run in November a Small Business Saturday campaign.
6: I guess you hope the tourists get that message. Canada's government has recently said or made the largest investment in sport in Canadian history with over $750 million in spending. How important do you think that is that spending in turning the World Cup into long-term economic and tourism success?
7: Well, we're looking to see that support land with small local businesses because 98% of businesses in British Columbia are small businesses. And if that money ends up helping the local consumer and local economy, then we'll see those benefits stay in the community. However, we are sounding the alarm because a lot of momentum across government announcements has tended towards large multinational businesses as opposed to the local consumers on the ground. As a matter of fact, I spoke to a recent sports store based in the Metro Vancouver area that has told us they haven't seen that same increase that they've been expecting across independent sports retailers. And you'd think during a soccer tournament or football tournament that you'd expect those stores to see a big boon, but we're not hearing it. So what we are calling on people to do is ensure that while they're making their visit to Vancouver or Toronto, take a trip down the street, shop local, shop small, and make sure you spend your loonie local.
6: Yes, and the first game that Canada's hosting is set to take place today on Friday. What's the mood like?
7: Well, I think if you walk down the street of Toronto, you'd see a lot of excited folks, and hopefully that, you know, the impact is going to be good for small businesses. We do have other concerns, of course. You want to make sure that people can access the small shops, that traffic concerns are being managed, and that businesses that aren't necessarily in that hospitality sector, so bars and restaurants, for example, a small board game store that's downtown in Vancouver, I've heard from, they want to still see their regular foot traffic. They still need to be able to get deliveries. So it's going to be an excited atmosphere, and we hope that it pans out for everyone in these downtown cores.
6: And I was speaking to Ryan Mitten, the legislative director for British Columbia at the Canadian Federation of Independent Business.
5: Now we go to the Democratic Republic of Congo, where there are some signs of progress in the country's fight against Ebola. The outbreak has hit communities in the east particularly hard, with the highest number of cases recorded in Ituri province. Now, you haven't heard Newsday's Anne Soy presenting the programme this week. That's because she's been travelling to Bunia in Ituri to find out more about the fight against Ebola. She'll present the programme live from the Democratic Republic of Congo next week. But what are things like in Bunia right now? Anne sent us this update.
8: I'm in Bunia, the capital of Ituri province in the northeast of the Democratic Republic of Congo. And it's as busy as ever here. If you landed here without knowing that this is one of the epicenters of the ongoing outbreak of Ebola, you can't really tell by looking around. But it's only when you get to speak to people that first, they shake their heads, and then two, they confirm that they know many people who have died. It worries them, but they say that they have to continue living. They have to continue earning a living. And so the markets are open, the schools are open, businesses are going on, but more and more people are taking precaution. The response teams are on the ground. Many teams have come in from outside the country trying to help the locals deal with this major challenge. And they say that they're trying to catch up with the outbreak. I spoke to the World Health Organization's head of emergencies, Dr. Chikwe Ihezu. He says that he first came here thinking that he would be on the ground for 3-4 days to make sure things were running. But he's ended up staying here for 3 weeks because of the scale of the challenge. I started by asking him how the response is going.
9: We're definitely catching up. And, you know, if you look around surveillance, we now have a whole large team of contact tracing supporting government. When we started, there was no lab here. You remember the first case had to be diagnosed in Kinshasa. Right now, we have 4 decentralized labs, not only here in Bunia, but in Mongwalu, in Beni, and in Aru. We'll be up and running on Friday. We have 250 beds already installed in capacity. So for sure, we have scaled. Are we on top of everything? Maybe not, but we have definitely made a lot of progress over the last few weeks.
8: In what areas are you not there yet?
9: So, you know, when you're doing an Ebola response, the strategy is always the same. You need to find every single chain of transmission, identify all the contacts, and follow up every single contact for 21 days unfailingly. So right now, our contact follow-up rate is at about 65%. So we need to get it up to 95%. But we started from about 30 just 2 weeks ago. So this is diligent work, because at the moment we're following about 6,000 contacts. Every single one of them has to be seen every single day by a member of the team. And that's the indicator, that's the most important indicator that we follow.
8: What about the level of confidence you have in having tracked every Ebola infection? Are you fully confident that there are none hiding in the community?
9: We can never be fully confident. You know, this is a large area. It's 1,000 square kilometers that we're working in. Very challenging area, many security challenges, many access challenges to get from one town to another. It really is a huge effort. So what we're doing is scale the response, increase the number of people, increase the capacity, work with our partners, the World Food Program, OCHA, MINUSCO, just to have access to these places. So we're confident that if we keep pushing, we will get there. But we're by far not where we need to be at this stage of a response.
8: OCHA is the humanitarian office, yeah, and MINUSCO is, yeah, the peacekeepers. And you talk about this contact tracing, the surveillance, not being there yet. What are the other challenges?
9: Like you can see, we're in the middle of a treatment center. You can see construction happening in the background. So across the province, we're expanding treatment, care and treatment facilities everywhere we need them. Secondly, ultimately, in health settings, what we need to prevent transmission is good infection prevention and control. So good hand hygiene, good protection for healthcare workers, because really, the biggest risk for Ebola is not in a treatment center, because here everyone is focused. It is those people presenting to any hospital, any clinic, with fever, with any of the other early symptoms of Ebola, to make sure that every healthcare worker is aware of the disease and is able to protect not only themselves, but to prevent transmission to others.
8: So you're working with the healthcare workers in the mainstream public health system, but what about those in the informal sector? We have been speaking to traditional healers, and some of them have told us that they are referring people now, but they don't have thermometers. They can't tell at what point to refer cases. They're just using, you know, their own physical examination to do that. What's behind this delay getting personal protective equipment to traditional healers?
9: Yeah, to be honest, we don't want traditional healers to be measuring people's temperatures with thermometers. We know how we can advise them to measure to see if a patient may have, someone visiting them may have fever and a lot of other symptoms. And then we would prefer that they refer them to the health centers. But the most important thing they need is education on the disease, because you can only get this disease in close contact with each other, right? You can't get it through being in the same room with people that come to you. So as long as you prevent individuals from touching each other, from hugging each other, from being in close contact with each other, you can prevent transmission from one person to the other.
8: And I know that you're also working with anthropologists who are out there in the community, working with the communities, yeah, educating them about Ebola. Are things changing? Because there was a lot of misinformation. There were myths in the, yeah, community that were keeping people away, yeah, from the Ebola treatment centers. Yeah. Are things changing now?
9: So the challenge of misinformation and disinformation has always been with us. What has changed over the last few years is the tools that we have, right? The mobile phones, the WhatsApp groups, and social media. So that's the reality we face. So not only going door to door, school to school, hospital to hospital, we're also sharing positive messages and the science-based messages to the community through social media, to wherever they're communicating with each other. But we can't afford to drop the ball or slow down until we are at the very end of the response.
5: Dr. Chikwe Ihekweazu, speaking, or he is the World Health Executive Director of the Health Emergencies Program at the World Health Organization in Bunia, in the Democratic Republic of Congo. Speaking, of course, to Newsday's Anne Soy, and there'll be plenty more from Anne in the DRC over the next few days.
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2: And I'm Isaac Fannin in Los Angeles. The World Cup has started. Mexico have beaten South Africa 2-0 in the opening game. We're going to get a little bit of the South African perspective.
3: We're also going to hop over to South Korea and find out how fans there have been celebrating their team's comeback win against the Czech Republic.
1: We look at how this sport event is expected to be the biggest betting event in history.
3: And our correspondent has a report on several of the Air India crash families' year-long battle to identify correctly the remains of the victims, something that has caused huge distress. That's coming up after this bulletin of the latest world news.
4: Live from NPR News in Washington, I'm Dan Ronan. President Trump says he will nominate former Securities and Exchange Commissioner James Clayton to be the next Director of National Intelligence. Clayton is currently the U.S. Attorney for the Southern District of New York. If confirmed, he would replace Tulsi Gabbard, who resigned last month, citing the need to be with her husband, who's fighting cancer. NPR congressional correspondent Eric McDaniel reports Clayton's expected nomination is being well received in the Senate, where he faces a confirmation hearing.
5: He's being received well in the Senate, where he needs 50 votes to be confirmed to be DNI. Republican leader John Thune and top Intel Democrat Mark Warner have both expressed some optimism around the pick. In addition to being a prosecutor and former SEC head, Clayton was an accomplished attorney in the private sector. And while he's been the U.S. attorney in the Southern District of New York, the office has done a couple high-profile things, not least of which is the indictment of former Venezuelan President Nicolas Maduro.
4: While airstrikes in Iran have paused amid the ongoing talks, Israel continues military operations in Lebanon. From Beirut, NPR's Jawad Rizkal has more.
6: The Israeli military struck multiple locations across southern Lebanon on Thursday, killing 8 people, according to Lebanese state media. One strike near a hospital in Tyre killed a person and wounded 10 nurses and hospital staff. Iran-backed Hezbollah said it responded with rocket and drone attacks against Israeli troops operating in southern Lebanon. Earlier this week, residents of Tyre's Christian quarter were warned to evacuate after Israel reported Hezbollah activity in the area, without providing evidence. On Thursday, families began slowly returning following a statement from Israel's defense minister permitting residents to go home. Lebanese health authorities say more than 3,700 people have been killed since the conflict escalated in March, including nearly 600 women and children and over 130 paramedics. Jawad Rizkallah, NPR News, Beirut.
4: President Trump is opening the waters of protected areas in the Pacific Ocean to commercial fishing. The move is opposed by Native Hawaiian cultural groups. NPR's Lauren Summer reports.
7: The largest protected area in the country is in the northwestern Hawaiian Islands. Papahānaumokuakea National Marine Sanctuary is home to pristine coral reefs and habitat for rare species. Trump has signed a proclamation to open most of its waters to commercial fishing, along with two other Pacific marine monuments. The move is supported by the tuna fishing industry, which says it's facing tough international competition. Conservation groups say rolling back protections puts the unique ecosystem at risk. The area is also considered sacred by Native Hawaiian cultural groups who fought for decades for it to receive protections. Lauren Summer, NPR News.
4: Severe weather Thursday evening swept through the Midwest. Tornadoes damaged buildings in the city of Streator, Illinois. That's about 80 miles southwest of Chicago. An estimated 240,000 people in the area are without power. This is NPR. The Trump administration says it is suspending homelessness funding for the city of Los Angeles, citing financial mismanagement. NPR's Jennifer Ludden reports federal officials say they'll investigate the local agency that oversees the money.
8: The move is the latest blow to the Los Angeles Homeless Services Authority, or LASA, which has long coordinated services for both L.A., city, and county. Last year, audits found it failed to properly track spending or the outcome of programs. The county then said it would pull its its local money out of the agency, and the city of L.A. was considering the same. Now, the federal housing agency HUD says it will investigate whether Lhasa broke any laws in its handling of federal contracts. In a statement, the local agency said it's already working to improve oversight. L.A. Mayor Karen Bass noted that homelessness there has finally come down the past 2 years and said HUD's actions would jeopardize that progress. Jennifer Ludden, NPR News.
4: A Minnesota man who shot and killed the former Speaker of the Minnesota House of Representatives and her husband pled guilty to federal murder charges on Thursday. But as a result of the plea deal, the shooter, Vance Balter, will not face the death penalty. On the same day, nearly 1 year ago, he also shot and seriously wounded a Minnesota state senator and his wife. Authorities say the gunman came to the homes of the two politicians dressed in a police uniform and driving a car that looked like a police vehicle. The attacks reverberated beyond Minnesota as state and local officials were concerned about threats of political violence expanding across the country. From Washington, this is NPR.
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2: And Isaac Bannon in Los Angeles. We'll be bringing you the latest from the World Cup as it kicks off. If you have a question for me or a comment on anything you hear on Newsday, you can send us a message on WhatsApp or text on the usual number, plus 44 77 86 20 50 85.
1: We'll be hearing from South Korean fans after the game against the Czech Republic, and we'll bring you a special report 1 year on from that deadly Air India crash.
2: Yes, welcome to Los Angeles. The 2026 Men's World Cup is underway. We have seen two matches on Thursday, 2,000 kilometres away in Mexico. South Korea defeating Czech Republic 2-1 in the second game of the tournament. But before that, the opening game took place in Mexico City as Mexico beat South Africa 2-0. If you were listening to Newsday on Thursday, you'll remember how we went to a cultural centre in downtown Los Angeles called La Plaza de Cultura y Arts. That was turned into Casa Mexico, a fan park where some of the 4 million Mexican Americans living in Los Angeles could go and watch Mexico's matches. And we went back there on Thursday morning, and this was the story of our day.
10: Los corazones, viva México!
2: This place is full of Mexican fans. There are green jerseys everywhere. Say around about 1,000 fans here celebrating the start of the World Cup. What's your score prediction then?
11: Mexico 3-1.
2: That is Pepe Herman. He's a parrot, as you can tell, and he's part of the entertainment here at Casa Mexico. Shakira's just finished performing the opening ceremony. Loads of fans were dancing around. Even though the sun is beating down, it is absolutely sweltering. If I hadn't felt World Cup fever in Los Angeles before, well, I can definitely feel it now. So if you could just tell me your name, please.
12: My name is Claudia Shah, Ana Castellanos.
2: Tell me how you're feeling ahead of the start of the World Cup.
12: Oh my God, we're so pumped for this. We love football, because we call it football, not soccer. So we love football, and we have been preparing for the longest time, and we could hardly wait for today.
13: We're excited a lot. Shakira, die. So
14: I'm really proud of my culture, and I try to keep my children, my whole family, connected to the Mexican-American community here in Los Angeles, and especially in the last year, that has been really hard for our community with ice raids, to see people come out and say, we're not afraid to celebrate who we are just means so much to me.
15: It's such a unification of culture and all of these people who have so many different things about them. Some of them are teachers, some of them are farm workers, and they're just here for this great, very fun thing to do as a community.
16: Hi, my name is Alexandra. Well, I'm really happy, and I think everyone's gonna unite and be happy for Mexico, and I really have a lot of faith and pride.
17: Mexicanos, grito de guerra.
2: Everyone's gotten up to sing the national anthem. There are tears in the eyes of some people. There's a man crying in front of me. Many have their right arm against their chest, over their heart. It's a traditional Mexican salute when the national anthem plays. After all the discussion, the football's about to begin. The World Cup has finally started. That makes it 2-0 to Mexico. Raul Jimenez with the second. They've been utterly dominant here against South Africa. Brilliant performance from Mexico. So that's it. Mexico have won their opening game at the World Cup. A dream start for them. How are you feeling?
18: I'm feeling good. Very good.
2: Does it give you a little bit of hope that they can do really well at this tournament?
18: It really does. I'm really excited, you know. It's Mexico. Like, I feel like the fans are always the best part of it, too. So whether we win or lose, it's just like, I don't know. It's like, it's still like good to be there.
2: How do you feel? How do you feel, sir?
19: Ah, happy. So happy. Really happy. Mexico.
2: Do you think Mexico can win the World Cup?
19: Yeah. I'm from Mexico City.
2: What did you make of the performance?
20: It's okay. It was okay.
21: It was brilliant. It was great. You know what? Being in a place like this always makes a difference. Better than sitting at home on your sofa by yourself. So, no. And this is a lot better. And there's still a dark horse and probably a little darker after today's game. But I'll take the win and the 3 points.
2: How are you feeling?
22: Good. Mexico just won. We're taking it all.
23: Woo! My name's Jonathan Gonzalez.
2: Jonathan, just talk to me about this event that's been held today. What have you made of it?
23: Look, when you think of Los Angeles, we're in America, but we're also an extension of Mexico. This is where Mexico was. This is where the birthplace of Los Angeles was. And so there's a huge Mexican culture and vibe that still happens here. So Casa Mexico is an extension of all of that. This is a place where Mexico City and all things Mexico and LA, like, converge.
2: What do you think Mexico can do at this tournament? Do you reckon that they can go far?
23: I think they can go far. I think they'll at least make it, you know, past the knockout rounds, no question. Whether the U.S. can keep up is a different story.
2: So what a start for Mexico at this World Cup, the third they've hosted. Maybe the mood was dampened a little bit when the captain, Cesar Montes, was sent off near the end, but you certainly couldn't tell. And the party has only just started. Yeah, I'm certain Mexican fans are still partying in the streets of Los Angeles, delighted with a win in their opening match. South African fans certainly won't be. And let's bring in former South Africa international Dean Furman. Dean, what did you make of Bafana Bafana's performance? Hugo Bruce said the team played well, the South African coach. Do you agree?
24: Good morning. Unfortunately, I don't agree. I think he's trying to keep some positivity in the camp. But knowing what South African teams can do and knowing how Bafana Bafana can play, we just did not show any of that in the game last night. It seemed like we went for a formation that we aren't particularly familiar with. We've tried it once before in the African Cup of Nations, which it did work to an extent that time. But last night it seemed a very defensive formation. We seem to be lacking any fluidity. We lacked any sort of combination play, which is our style of playing. And unfortunately, we were just well beaten by a better team on the night.
2: And the two red cards, what did you make of them?
24: Yes, certainly the first one, there's absolutely no question about it. Again, is it down to the formation? It seemed like we're a bit all over the place when you've got a deep line midfielder as your covering defender trying to track back in open play. So there's no question about Sitole sending off. Tembezwane, unfortunately, I've watched it over and over again. There is an arm that hits the back of the Mexico player's head. In this day and age, you just can't get away with that. Yes, it's soft. Yes, it'd be frustrated. Tembezwane's the most experienced player in the squad. And he's going to be a huge, huge miss for South Africa because, yes, he might not be a starter, but coming off the bench, he's one of the most gifted players that I've ever seen, and he'll be a huge miss.
2: Dean, I want to ask you about, are you familiar with the Hate Watch, very, very briefly?
24: No, I'm not.
2: You're not familiar with the South African Hate Watch, which has basically been happening from other Africans who are supposedly hate-watching South Africa. Let's play you a clip of some fans at a fan festival in Atlanta during this Mexico-South Africa game.
0: My name is Daniel Kaniki. I'm from Congo, DRC, Eloko Makasi. I'm supporting Mexico because for what South Africa is doing in Africa, we are not happy, and we are fighting xenophobia. Africa, it's like one country. So if one of us is like chasing others, we are no family anymore, you know?
5: My name is Van. I'm originally from Ghana. I mean, it's rather unfortunate that, you know, xenophobia is kind of persisting in Africa at this moment. It's only a group of South Africans that are being xenophobic. It's not the whole of South Africa. And this is also about the continent of Africa. So I'm rooting for Africa by all means.
6: Oh, my name is Kingsley Roker from the Igbo tribe in Nigeria. The main reason why we are not supporting South Africa is just what's going on in South Africa. We are pained, we are not happy. The message that we are getting is a divided Africa, and it's coming from the closest of Africans, the ones that always stand united. Now they are separating themselves, and we want to spread love, not hate.
2: Yeah, so Dean, over the last couple of weeks, there's been obviously a few issues in South Africa with a number of countries taking their citizens outside of South Africa because of some xenophobic attacks that they feel. The South African government, of course, deny this. On social media, a lot of people were talking about how they were supporting Mexico rather than South Africa. And as a player, I wanted to ask whether it's something that you would have been aware of going into a match like this, or something that you would have even been thinking of.
24: Yeah, so myself living in the UK, I'm not always up to scratch with what's going on the continent or in South Africa. But I have seen times when I lived there that there were xenophobic issues, and it's really disappointing to hear that. The one thing that I know about the African continent is that it is almost like one big country, and we're always very proud of each other's achievements. So it's really disappointing to hear that, and I hope that there can be some resolution and the continent can unite as one again.
2: Yeah, indeed. And do you think that, obviously, the players would... It's one of those things. I imagine that they're just completely focused on the match and what's happening, and they're probably not looking at the outside noise, are they?
24: Oh, absolutely. I would say that the most important thing for the players is they shut out from everything. If there's a political situation going on the continent, that's kind of nothing that they can do about it at this stage. I think there will be enough noise around their performance last night. I've seen that firsthand, where if you don't perform at a major tournament, the amount of pressure and the amount of abuse that you receive on social media can really take over. And it's really important for the players almost to stay together, to learn from what happened last night, and to try and move forward and put in a positive performance in the next game.
2: So how do they bounce back from this? You know, it feels as though perhaps they maybe got the hardest game out of the way. Czech Republic, of course, lost to South Korea, and that's who they've got next. How do they kind of, you know, get the stink of that performance off of them?
24: Yeah, tournament football is so quick. The games are going to come thick and fast, and unfortunately, if they don't get it behind them, they're going to be on their way home before the tournament's even begun. So it's really, really important that they regroup. I know they'll be having their meetings and their recovery sessions today, but all we want to see is South African fans, and looking at the fallout from the game on social media and seeing what the locals were thinking from last night, we want to see a South African team. We want to see us playing Cassie Flavour, which is the South African way. We want to see our boys playing with freedom, their combination play. We want to see our exciting players on the pitch. There were a couple of players last night who were left on the bench who I think were standout performers in the local PSL league this year. We want to see that. That's what we want to see. If we lose playing our way, we can accept that. But last night just didn't seem like a South Africa team. And I think as a nation, that's what we want to see. Our Bafana in the next two games.
2: Well, let's see whether they can bounce back. They play Czech Republic in their next game. Dean, really, really great chatting to you. That is Dean Furman, former South African international.
3: Isaac, thank you. And of course, in the opening day's other game, South Korea beat the Czech Republic 2-1. Pretty closely fought contest. And large crowds of supporters gathered in Seoul's Gwanghwamun Square to watch the match and celebrate the win. And earlier, we heard from some of them.
4: Hey everyone, we are French. We are here for 10 days. And let's go Korea and Sarangeyo.
7: Oh, I have a Korean friend of mine. He recommend me come here. And it's very well organized also. Like, it's really safe, secure, and the mood is really good. Yeah, Korea number one of the group. Sorry, guys. You mean that?
8: Fighting!
9: Fighting!
3: Well, usually we bring you voices. That was Moni screaming, but it gives us a sense of the passion, I guess, and the global impact of the game as well. French fans of South Korea in Seoul. Why not? Well, let's head to the South Korean capital as well. Speak to the BBC's David Oh in Seoul. I imagine pretty good atmosphere for South Korean fans at the moment.
25: Yes, indeed, James. And I have to say, it's a real pleasure to be talking about something a little more cheerful than politics. I mean, South Korea had a long period of political turmoil, and, you know, we had an election last week. But now South Koreans are finally turning their attention to football and the World Cup. And as you mentioned, today, the thousands of fans gathered at Gwanghwamun Square in central Seoul, one of the most iconic public spaces in South Korea, to watch South Korea's opening match against the Czech Republic. And delightfully, South Korea beat Czech Republic 2-1. And it was a real joy, and the people were screaming at the scenes.
3: Yeah, I was lucky enough to be in South Korea in 2002 when South Korea joint hosted the World Cup with Japan. And those huge gatherings of fans were such a massive part of that tournament. The passion of the South Korean fans is, I don't want to say unmatched, because there are lots of passionate fans around the world. But South Koreans really love their football, don't they?
25: Indeed. I mean, as you mentioned, 2002 was the turning point for South Korean football. South Korea hosted the 2002 World Cup with Japan. And that was the moment when large crowds started to gathering for cheering football. But I have to say, from this World Cup, before the until recently, I think not many people had quite expectations for football because of, as I mentioned, the political turmoil and South Korea's crisis. But now I think people are starting to enjoying the football, especially after given the today's victory. And now I think the more people will be coming to watch and enjoy the South Korean football.
3: Yeah, also striking to me watching on TV that game in Mexico, how many South Koreans had made the journey to Mexico. It seemed like a pretty big travelling contingent of Korean fans over there to support their team.
25: Yes, I'm not quite sure about how many, but I think there are many South Koreans residents in American continent. So I think South Koreans went. It's quite typical to South Koreans when there is something event like a football, we are South Koreans absolutely wanted to go in and enjoy the atmosphere. So yeah, I also watched the South Koreans in the stadium and enjoying the moment. And I think today's match have many interesting points and a number of things, but I have to mention that one of the interesting point of view as a football fan is South Korea's captain Son Heung-min's play. Son started this match against the Czech Republic and had quite good moments in the first half, but I think he missed a couple of chances. Mm. But interestingly, I think that's a really interesting point, is that he was substituted in the second half. I think that's the really interesting point for South Korean football fan also around the world, because one of the biggest questions before this World Cup was about whether South Korea can move beyond South Korean superstar Son Heung-min era. And, you know, absolutely we know that Son Heung-min is still the captain and still the leader. But, you know, he's not in his best form like he did in Tottenham. He moved out of Tottenham. Now he is in 33 years old. So, yeah, so he's not in his best form. But the question was, so when Son Heung-min is not his best form, so who can score when Son is not playing? But I think today's match showed something really interesting. The Son was substituted with Oh Hyun-gu, who played for Turkish side, Basaksehir, and he scored the winning goal.
3: The winner, right?
25: I think that moment showed something that South Korea were eager to see. So it's not only about Son Heung-min era. I think it's now more young transitional team. So it's really exciting to watch for the South Korea's next game against Mexico next week.
3: Indeed. David O in Seoul, thank you so much.
1: Well, this World Cup is undoubtedly the most expensive tournament ever from the fans' point of view, but it's not stopping those at home from betting on the competition. In fact, it's set to be the biggest betting event of all time, with more than $50 billion of wagers being placed globally. Nick Marsh on our business desk in Singapore can tell us more. How does this compare with the last World Cup, Nick, in 2022?
8: Well, it's a pretty massive increase, actually, Barbara. In 2022, it was estimated that $35 billion worth of bets were placed on the competition. So now it's 50, so a pretty decent increase there. Partly that's to do with the expanded tournament. You know, you've got 40 more games, so plenty more to bet on. But it's also to do with the fact that it's taking place in the United States, because the US has really seen a really huge boom in sports betting in particular over the past couple of years. That's to do with relaxed regulations, really, and state gambling laws making it easier to bet on sports. I was just taking a look. In 2022, 40% of the US population was allowed legally to bet on sport. Now it's 65%. So you take those two things in tandem, and you can understand why so much money is being placed on this tournament. Interestingly, I didn't see whether figures from China were included, because betting is technically illegal in China. But you can be sure that a huge amount of money is also being put on this tournament from China as well.
1: Yeah, I would think so. So conditions in the US in particular, but also online prediction markets, that's a new thing as well. They've exploded in popularity.
8: Yeah, exactly. And they're not technically, under US financial regulations, considered gambling. They're considered futures markets, like, you know, say you're buying, you know, oil futures or, you know, soybean futures or whatever. So you can create a market, essentially, and you buy sort of, you know, contracts and shares in that. That has exploded hugely. I mean, you got Polymarket, right? Probably the most famous one. They've already taken $2 billion worth of bets on the World Cup already. Again, to do with deregulation, FIFA partnering as well with lots of data companies as well as betting companies, and they all sort of work in tandem. Mm. So, you know, massive money spinner, as we keep saying.
1: Mm-hmm. Well, I won't ask you, Nick, whether you've placed a bet, but that is Nick Marsh, our business correspondent in Singapore.
3: Now, our team of the World Cup has been soaking up the atmosphere, sent back this snapshot of the sights and sounds on the streets. Take a listen.

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2: I'm Scott Simon, host of Weekend Edition Saturday. In these divided times,

0: is the World Cup party has begun. Wins for Mexico and South Korea so far, and on Friday, co-host Canada play Bosnia-Herzegovina. We'll preview that match.
1: And Yusei Zansoy has just reached the epicentre of the current Ebola outbreak in the Democratic Republic of Congo. We have her report.
2: BBC News with Moira Alderson. Iran has insisted that a final decision on a deal to end the current conflict with the United States has not yet been reached, despite President Trump again claiming that an agreement would likely be signed imminently. Remotely addressing a campaign tele-rally on Thursday night, Mr. Trump told the audience, "We ended the war with Iran today." The former South Korean President Yoon Suk-yeol has been sentenced to 30 years in jail over charges that he ordered drones to be sent into North Korea. The court heard that it was an attempt to provoke a hostile response from Pyongyang. Relatives of those killed in last year's Air India plane crash are marking the first anniversary of the disaster today, as the wait continues for a final report into the cause. The Men's Football World Cup has officially begun in Mexico City, with a comfortable win for the co-hosts against South Africa in the first match. The opening day's other game saw South Korea beat the Czech Republic by 2-1. The Thai king's eldest daughter has died at the age of 47. Popularly known as Princess Pa, her death comes more than 3 years after she fell into a coma. A man charged with the targeted killing of a Minnesota lawmaker and her husband in what prosecutors described as an act of political violence has pleaded guilty. The plea deal means that Vance Bolter avoids a potential death penalty. There have been more protests in Albania over the creation of a resort linked to the Trump family. Thousands of demonstrators marched through the capital, Tirana, on Thursday. And the American singer Taylor Swift has become the youngest woman ever to be inducted into the prestigious Songwriters Hall of Fame at a gala ceremony in New York. Artists become eligible for the honour 20 years after the release of their first commercial track. That's the latest BBC News.
1: Thank you for that news. 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
0: And I'm Isaac Fannin in the Los Angeles, bringing you the latest as the World Cup kicks off. If you've got a question for me or a comment on anything you hear on Newsday, you can send us a WhatsApp or text message on the usual number, +44 77 86 20 50 85.
3: We'll also hear from a Nigerian filmmaker about his documentary on the country's democratic history, and from Anne Soy, who's reporting from the epicenter of the Ebola outbreak in the Democratic Republic of Congo.
0: So, Bosnia and Herzegovina take on Canada in the opening game of the World Cup in Canada. That match is going to be taking place in Toronto. And this will be the Dragons' second World Cup. They made it to the competition by shockingly beating Italy on penalties. Izmir Bashraktarevic scored the winning penalty. He was actually born in the United States, and he spoke to Manny Jasmi about playing for Bosnia.
4: It's obviously a great feeling because I grew up here and I was born here. And to be here representing my country, the country of my parents, is a great pride. And yeah, it's a great feeling.
5: It's an interesting question, identity. Why do you see Bosnia as your country?
4: Well, just because obviously my parents are from there and I speak Bosnian with my parents. I speak Bosnian with my family and almost all my family, all my cousins still live in Bosnia. So I still feel a really deep connection there. And I don't know, I think just growing up my whole life, I saw myself as Bosnian, and I think the people around me as well in America saw me as like a Bosnian kid. So yeah, I think that's just where it comes from.
5: Why did your parents move to the US?
4: There was the war in Bosnia. The city that my parents are from is called Srebrenica, which is where the war kind of took place. They fled the country after the war. They went to Switzerland for a couple of years and then ended up going to America.
5: The reason you're there, the reason Bosnia are at the World Cup, is arguably down to you because you scored the winning penalty in the shootout against Italy and you kind of swaggered up to the ball and were so calm. You just slotted it in the net. Were you feeling calm?
4: Yeah, I think in that moment I actually was. I don't know, I just kind of got caught in this state where I wasn't thinking and the whole game was going on and obviously, when the moment came, I had the feeling like this is it. Like I knew that it was coming. Yeah, I just knew that if I hit it well in the corner that it would go in.
5: After the ball went in the net and Bosnia had qualified, you weren't

0: calm then, were you? How was that feeling?
1: Yeah, it was crazy. I mean, it went in and I knew that we were going to the World Cup, and yeah, it's the best feeling. I just remember I took my jersey off and all my teammates came, and yeah, it was an incredible feeling, something I'll never forget.
0: Did that sink in straight away that you'd taken Bosnia to the World Cup?
1: No, it took me a couple seconds, I think, when I scored, and then I kind of did the celebration after the group of people around me kind of cleared. It kind of hit me, and yeah, it was crazy.
0: And the celebrations in Bosnia were amazing with the fans on the street. What time did you go to sleep that night? Did you go to sleep that night?
1: No, I didn't. I was up all night, and I literally could not sleep. There was no way. But yeah, the fans again were incredible. I think there was almost like 100,000 of them in Sarajevo, and I don't think any of them slept that night. So it just shows the amount of passion and love that these fans have for this country. It's amazing.
2: Esmir Bajraktarevic speaking there to Manny Jasmi. Fantastic interview there. Let's get a little bit more about the Bosnia-Herzegovina story with former keeper Asmir Begovic. Asmir, welcome to the program. And I feel like we couldn't have gotten a better guest for this program, because you were born in Bosnia and then you moved to Canada as a young kid. Just give us an overview of your earlier life.
3: Well, thanks for having me. Guys, really a pleasure to be with you. So if you look at my life, I was born in Bosnia in 1987. And within 4 years, my life and my family's life got turned upside down, really. And we were forced to flee the country. And we ended up moving to Germany for a few years, and then Canada after that. So having Canada and then Bosnia play a massive part in my life so far, to have those two teams meet in their opening games of the 2026 World Cup is pretty incredible.
2: Yeah, it must be a pretty big moment for your family.
3: It is, yeah. I mean, definitely, it's very unusual. I think when the way our life paths have gone, the way where we've lived, and how we've moved around, and but I guess what it does do, it does bring new people, new cultures, new experiences in your life, and very fortunate to have these experiences we've had so far in some positive ways, and have Canada and Bosnia obviously be part of our lives, especially in football. Myself having represented both countries, Canada in the youth ages, and then Bosnia in the senior age group. So yeah, it's pretty incredible. It's unique, and looking forward to the game.
2: How are you going to be watching it?
3: Well, quite fortunate to be able to do quite a bit of media work around it for different TV company, production company. So I'll be watching the game, analyzing it, talking to people about it. It's been previewed a lot. The build-up for it has been very, very big. So just, yeah, looking forward to the 90 minutes finally and the action getting started.
2: So let's talk about the Bosnian team, because we heard from Bajraktarevic there, and he scored that winning penalty for Bosnia, and it kind of shocked the footballing world, the fact that they beat Italy to make it this far. But they will be confident, won't they?
3: Well, the thing about the Bosnian team is that they've gone through a lot of turmoil over the last few years, and when one of the Bosnian legends, Sergej Barbares, was given a job a couple of years ago, he was tasked with a long rebuild and sort of a 4-year plan, really, by bringing the new generation of players together and trying to build something. So the fact that they qualified for this tournament was almost a bit of a tournament early, and they thought their target was always the European Championships in 2028. So really, this team has come together a lot quicker than everyone thought they would. Certainly qualified the hard way by having to go through the playoffs and having to beat Wales away and then Italy at home, which was probably a little bit unexpected. So the whole team really gets to go to Canada and North America this summer and play with a lot of freedom, the pressure's off, really give it a go. And actually, they've been drawn into a group that's wide open. So why couldn't they progress into the knockout stages, if a bit of luck goes their way and they continue to play like they have done?
2: It's interesting you mentioned the coach, because I believe he took the job over in April as his first management job, and he's obviously, like you say, brought in a really, really young team, but he's got a very, very experienced striker in Edin Dzeko, who you played with at a World Cup, what, in 2014, and he is still going strong for Bosnia, isn't he?
3: Yeah, he certainly is, and credit to him for having such incredible longevity in the game. And he has a big impact on the team, on the pitch and off the pitch. I think as a leader, as a presence, there's been a lot of fitness issues with him recently. So everyone's hoping he's going to be able to play a big part in the game.
2: Just talk to me about what football means to the people of Bosnia.
3: football means a lot to the people of Bosnia. It's the number one sport by quite some distance. You know, the passion they have for the game is absolutely incredible. You know, you see the numbers they support the team with, the absolute maximum they can. I think they're going to have some pretty incredible backing in Toronto. I think every Bosnian is coming from anywhere in North America to get this game, to get their hands on tickets. So I think it's going to be a lot of fun to watch, but I think it means a lot to the people, and it's really great that this team football has been able to bring a lot of joy to the people once again.
2: Asmir, we've been talking, I've been in Los Angeles and this World Cup, we've talked a lot about how this World Cup is an opportunity to grow the game in the United States in a way where it, perhaps you don't need to grow it in other parts of the world. Obviously, you know Canada as well and their relationship with football. How important do you think this competition is for Canada to kind of grow the game of football there as well?
3: Well, it's really important. So I remember moving to Canada near enough 25 years ago, and you know, football there was you know, very much in an infancy stage. You know, people playing it in terms of participation, but really in the professional game and the opportunity was very, very limited. So the growth has been incredible over the last 20 years or so, and that's kind of all come together with this World Cup being in Canada now, part of the World Cup being in Canada. So it's massive for this team. It's massive for the people. You know, I see everyone's really bought into it. There's a lot of passion for it now, and I think it's only going to continue to help to grow the game, but because now you get the platform of the world coming to Canada, and they can really show off their talents and the work they've put in over the last few years.
2: Who do you think going into this competition is the favorites to win the tournament then?
3: Well, I think if you look at France and Spain, really the two standout candidates for me. I think when you look at their squad, the depth of their squad, the experience they have in major tournaments, I think those two will probably stick out a little bit. Tier below that, you probably have the Englands, the Argentinas, the Brazils, the Portugals, maybe even Germany. And then I think a dark horse is Norway. Really, I know they've got a bit of a tough group, but I think with the firepower they have, they could definitely cause a lot of trouble.
2: I'm going to put you on the spot here because I know this is the first time Bosnia have played Canada ever. How do you see that game going?
3: Oh, I did. I thought you might put me on the spot and ask for a prediction. I'm going to go for a 1-1 draw. So
2: a 1-1 draw.
3: I'm very neutral on this one.
2: You gave me the answer that I was hoping for. I didn't want to put you on the spot, but you gave me the answer anyway. I mean, for both of these teams, they'll believe that they can get out of the group as well, because like you mentioned, it's a pretty good group for both of them. They'll believe they've got a chance. Obviously, Switzerland and Qatar in this group, they'll believe that they can get out of it. Canada have never won a game as well at the World Cup.
3: They certainly can. I think there could be some firsts happening here for sure with these teams. I think what's most important with my experience in the World Cup, I think if you can get on the board, making sure you get at least a point on the board, I think that would be super helpful. And that's why I'm going for a positive start for both teams with the draw.
2: Well, let's see what happens with that match. And Asmir, fantastic speaking to you. That is former Bosnia and Herzegovina goalkeeper Asmir Begovic, who spent much of his young life in Canada. And that's the type of the stories that we sort of get from the World Cup. You know, it's, as we know, the world is such a melting pot, and a lot of these footballers will have dual nationalities, and they'll all be coming together and playing each other. So many fantastic stories that we're going to be telling you about over the next couple of weeks. And yeah, it's just great to have the football starting. Very, very excited for that game against between the United States and Paraguay, which will be after that Canada and Bosnia game here in Los Angeles. It'll be fascinating to see the fans of the United States, how many of them turn up in force. We know how much the ticket prices have been. I'm sure it will be a sellout at SoFi Stadium. And yeah, the World Cup is well and truly here. We're very excited to be bringing you it on Newsday over there at next couple of weeks.
4: Now we go to the Democratic Republic of Congo, where there are some signs of progress in the country's fight against Ebola. The highest number of cases have been reported in the eastern Ituri province. Some of you may be wondering where Newsday's Anne Soy has been. She's actually in the DRC, and she sent us this report.
5: I'm in Bunia, the capital of Ituri province in the northeast of the Democratic Republic of Congo. And it's as busy as ever here. If you landed here without knowing that this is one of the epicenters of the ongoing outbreak of Ebola, you can't really tell by looking around. But it's only when you get to speak to people that first, they shake their heads, and then two, they confirm that they know many people who have died. It worries them, but they say that they have to continue living. They have to continue earning a living. And so the markets are open, the schools are open, businesses are going on, but more and more people are taking precaution. The response teams are on the ground. Many teams have come in from outside the country trying to help the locals deal with this major challenge. And they say that they're trying to catch up with the outbreak. I spoke to the World Health Organization's head of emergencies, Dr. Chikwe Ihekweazu. He says that he first came here thinking that he would be on the ground for 3-4 days to make sure things were running. But he's ended up staying here for 3 weeks because of the scale of the challenge. I started by asking him how the response is going.
6: We're definitely catching up. And, you know, if you look around surveillance, we now have a whole large team of contact tracing supporting government. When we started, there was no lab here. You remember the first case had to be diagnosed in Kinshasa. Right now, we have 4 decentralized labs, not only here in Bunia, but in Mongwalu, in Beni, and in Aru. We'll be up and running on Friday. We have 250 beds already installed in capacity. So for sure, we have scaled. Are we on top of everything? Maybe not, but we have definitely made a lot of progress over the last few weeks.
5: In what areas are you not there yet?
6: So, you know, when you're doing an Ebola response, the strategy is always the same. You need to find every single chain of transmission, identify all the contacts and follow up every single contact for 21 days unfailingly. So right now, our contact follow-up rate is at about 65%. So we need to get it up to 95%. But we started from about 30 just 2 weeks ago. So this is diligent work because at the moment we're following about 6,000 contacts. Every single one of them has to be seen every single day by a member of the team. And that's the indicator, that's the most important indicator that we follow.
5: What about the level of confidence you have in having tracked every Ebola infection? Are you fully confident that there are none hiding in the community?
6: We can never be fully confident. You know, this is a large area. It's 1,000 square kilometers that we're working in. Very challenging area, many security challenges, many access challenges to get from one town to another. Really is a huge effort. So what we're doing is scale the response, increase the number of people, increase the capacity, work with our partners, the World Food Program, OCHA, MINUSCO, just to have access to these places. So we're confident that if we keep pushing, we will get there. But we're by far not where we need to be at this stage of a response.
5: OCHA is the humanitarian office, yeah. And MINUSCO is, yeah, the peacekeepers. And you talk about this contact tracing, the surveillance, not being there yet. What are the other challenges?
6: Like you can see, we're in the middle of a treatment center. You can see construction happening in the background. So across the province, we're expanding treatment, care and treatment facilities everywhere we need them. Secondly, ultimately, in health settings, what we need to prevent transmission is good infection prevention and control. So good hand hygiene, good protection for healthcare workers. Because really, the biggest risk for Ebola is not in a treatment center, because here everyone is focused. It is those people presenting to any hospital, any clinic, with fever, with any of the other early symptoms of Ebola, to make sure that every healthcare worker is aware of the disease and is able to protect not only themselves, but to prevent transmission to others.
5: So you're working with the healthcare workers in the mainstream public health system, but what about those in the informal sector? We have been speaking to traditional healers, and some of them have told us that they are referring people now, but they don't have thermometers. They can't tell at what point to refer cases. They're just using, you know, their own physical examination to do that. What's behind this delay getting personal protective equipment to traditional healers?
6: Yeah, to be honest, we don't want traditional healers to be measuring people's temperatures with thermometers. We know how we can advise them to measure to see if a patient may have, someone visiting them may have fever and a lot of other symptoms. And then we would prefer that they refer them to the health centers. We don't want them to get into the measurements themselves. So we will provide them basics to manage themselves, but the most important thing they need is education on the disease, because you can only get this disease in close contact with each other, right? You can't get it through being in the same room with people that come to you. So as long as you prevent individuals from touching each other, from hugging each other, from being in close contact with each other, you can prevent transmission from one person to the other.
5: And we are in a facility where some healthcare workers had gotten infected. Thankfully, a number of them recovered. They are now survivors. How is the situation right now with regard to the protection of healthcare workers from your own assessment?
6: So firstly, the fact that there are few recoveries from this really brings hope, not just to all of us in the response, but to the community and to the healthcare workers themselves to offer care. And, you know, it was so touching listening to one of the first healthcare workers that recovered and say how keen he was to get back into offering treatment to patients, which is what he loves to do.
5: And I know that you're also working with anthropologists who are out there in the community, working with the communities, educating them about Ebola. Are things changing? Because there was a lot of misinformation. There were myths in the community that were keeping people away from the Ebola treatment centers, from the medical facilities. Are things changing now?
6: So the challenge of misinformation and disinformation has always been with us. What has changed over the last few years is the tools that we have, right? The mobile phones, the WhatsApp groups, and social media. So that's the reality we face. So we're also confronting the challenge in the same way. So not only going door to door, school to school, hospital to hospital, we're also sharing positive messages and the science-based messages to the community through social media, to wherever they're communicating with each other. But we can't afford to drop the ball or slow down until we are at the very end of the response.
4: And that was Newsday's Anne Soy reporting from Bunia, the heart of the Ebola outbreak in the Democratic Republic of Congo.
7: Now, have a listen to this. The dramatic moment when the man who had won the 1993 presidential elections in Nigeria, MKO Abiola, was detained by police.
8: I'm being arrested. I'm just going out now with the police.
9: And why are they arresting you?
8: They are arresting me on an allegation of felony, nameless treason or something like that.
7: Well, that moment was broadcast live on BBC Radio at the time. That's what you listened to just there. It also forms part of a new film about Moshood Kashimawo Olaweli Abiola, popularly known as MKO Abiola, and about the collapse of democracy in Nigeria around those 1993 elections. Although many years later it was acknowledged that Mr. Abiola had won the polls, he was never sworn in as president. Instead, he was arrested, as you heard just then, and died in jail in mysterious circumstances in 1998. This seminal moment in Nigeria's history is the subject of a new documentary by the filmmaker Ose Oyemenden. Called MKO, it gets its world premiere at the Sheffield Documentary Festival this weekend. When Ose came into the Newsday studio, I began by asking him why he decided to make a film about the life and death of MKO Abiola.
10: In 1993, Nigeria was at this crossroads. We'd gone so many years with the military, and this was a time to like transition. And this man represented a lot of hope for Nigerians. He's been a very poor man. He was born very poor, became the richest black man in the world. He was a philanthropist. He sent a lot of people to school. So he understood Nigeria. And more importantly, it was an opportunity to get the army out and start our lives. And that was truncated. So it was important, like today, the world seems to be going through the same crisis from that time. There's the oil crisis. There's elections coming up in Nigeria.
7: Which are always tense moments.
10: It's very tense. and Africa is in that circle of not knowing where to go. It's like this still stuck in the same rut.
7: Mm.
10: And it was, for me, it was very important to like know where we're coming from so they don't make the mistakes of the past. And also the young people don't know what actually happened.
7: Mm. And MK Abiola died in what are still murky circumstances. But I found it interesting that you were as keen to talk about his life as you were about his death. Both things are important, I guess.
10: Death is a continuation of life, really, you know, so it's the full stop after birth. So for me and for this film, it's equally important because his election was like the birth of hope for Nigeria. I mean, he'd won the election. And when he died, he felt that hope just died, really, with him.
7: You talked to quite an astonishing cast list from very, very senior American diplomats to former presidents of Nigeria to Nobel Prize-winning writers and activists, Wole Soyinka in that case. Was it difficult to convince some of those people to speak on camera about what is still a very sensitive issue?
10: It was very difficult for some people. But, you know, I started life as a journalist. And before then, I was in the student union activist. So I came with this very idealistic kind of thing. And some people, we kind of play tricks on them. Because some people, when they realize their adversary had said something, they want to put their own voice there to maybe at least counter that. Some people, like the former head of state, Abdusalam Abubakar, I was actually shooting another project. And because that project was with the government and it dealt with Nigerian history, I knew he would talk to me. And I tried to talk to him for like 6 years, and he wouldn't say yes. So when I saw him, the first thing I said to him, I said, sir, I'm going to ask you this question because I've been trying to see. He said, I know. He said, but I don't want to talk about it. I said, well, I'm going to ask you. You can say no comment, which is great, but I'm going to use that no comment.
7: And the question is essentially, did you and the Nigerian state kill Abiola?
10: Yeah. I mean, there's no way to dance around it. So when we got to that point, I just said, sir, I'm asking you that question now. And I asked the question quickly before you. And so he paused and he answered, you know. Mm. So it's just tricks.
7: What kind of president would Mr. Abiola have been, do you think?
10: I don't really know, but going by his antecedents, by his life, I think he would have gotten it. Like, he may have stumbled off the gate because you saw a lot of the people that were with him kind of went with the army. But it will ride the ship. And I thought it was like a very missed opportunity for that continent, for Africa. Because you had a time like the American ambassador, Walter Carrington, said, you had a time when you're going to have Mandela in South Africa the next year and Abiola in Nigeria. And those two people together will have, you know, lifted that continent. And credit to Mandela, he fought a lot for Abiola's release, but I think he found out quickly that he was dealing with big powers.
7: The filmmaker, Ose Oyemenden, there about his new film, MKO, about to get its world premiere. We've had a message in on that from Akoya Wilson in Soroti, Uganda, who says, June the 12th is celebrated in Nigeria as Democracy Day in honour of the 1993 June the 12th election, which was won by Chief MKO Moshood Abiola. I'm glad that a film about this story is out and hope to watch it someday, Ikayu says. That is about it for this edition of Newsday. Next week, we're going to have lots from the epicentre of the Ebola outbreak with Anne Soy. But for today, for this week, from Barbara, Isaac, me and all the team, that's it. Thanks for listening. Bye-bye.
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14: Thank you. Football fever is going to dominate the headlines for the next few weeks. And yes, this week's episode of Unexpected Elements wants a slice of the action. As 48 national teams prepare to battle it out in stadia across the Americas, we ask whether competition really is the winning strategy. Whether in football or in life, does survival of the fittest triumph over cooperation and teamwork? Author Rowan Hooper joins us to battle it out. We also bring you the 8-year search for the perfect pitch, we're talking grass, plus the maths of the truncated icosahedron, which you might be more familiar with as a football. And as this World Cup promises to be extra hot and sweaty, we hear how you can monitor that sweat in real time and the secrets it can reveal. That's on Unexpected Elements, coming up shortly.
15: Live from NPR News in Washington, I'm Dan Ronan. President Trump Thursday said the U.S. canceled planned military strikes against Iran because he said a peace agreement is imminent. However, he said a naval blockade will remain in effect until that agreement is finalized. When asked if negotiators have secured a deal on the possibility of Iran having a nuclear weapon, he responded, yes, conceptually. Speaking to reporters, Trump insists a deal is close.
16: We just made a great settlement of the war with Iran, and we're going to be subject to finalization of documents. We should get done over the next few days. We'll probably have a signing maybe in Europe.
15: There's been no official confirmation from Iran. An agreement is close. A man has admitted to killing Minnesota's former Democratic House Speaker and her husband last year. As Matt Sipik of Minnesota Public Radio reports, the suspect, Vance Belters, pled guilty Thursday. It means federal prosecutors will not seek the death penalty.
17: Vance Belter pleaded guilty to murdering former Minnesota House Speaker Melissa Hortman and her husband, Mark. He also admitted shooting and wounding Democratic State Senator John Hoffman and his wife, Yvette, and trying to shoot their daughter, Hope. Minnesota U.S. Attorney Dan Rosen says the plea deal calls for the 58-year-old to serve two consecutive life sentences plus 40 years.
18: Those that would commit political violence at any level should take heed. The Department of Justice will seek and obtain the longest prison terms available for your crimes.
17: The shootings were among several acts of extreme political violence in recent years. For NPR News, I'm Matt Sepik in Minneapolis.
15: Stocks ended up Thursday, this after President Trump canceled more strikes in Iran. NPR's Stephen Bisaha reports the Dow gained more than 900 points, up nearly 2%.
19: Markets mostly shrugged off the morning's announcement from Trump that he was planning more strikes on Iran. What they didn't ignore was Trump's reversal in the afternoon canceling those strikes. Markets then followed a familiar pattern this year, jumping up after the president promised progress toward the end of the war. And futures for crude oil dropped sharply. The Nasdaq was up 2.4% by the end of the day, 640 points. The S&P 500 was up 127 points. Tech and AI stocks also got a breather after sell-offs earlier this week. Chipmaker NVIDIA ended the day up more than 2.5%. Stephen Bisaha, NPR News.
15: Canada's Prime Minister Mark Carney says it may take a little longer to open the new Gordie Howe Bridge that connects the U.S. and Canada along a major trade route. A ribbon-cutting ceremony for Friday is still on, but it's not clear when the bridge between Detroit and Windsor, Ontario, will be opening for cars and trucks. The bridge is named after NHL hockey star Gordie Howe. From Washington, you're listening to NPR News. The U.S. Supreme Court Thursday rejected a request from the state of Alabama to lift a stay of execution and execute a death row inmate, Jeffrey Lee. A lower court ruled earlier that Alabama's method of execution using nitrogen gas to kill the prisoner constituted cruel and unusual punishment and violated the Eighth Amendment. The state was seeking to get that lower court ruling vacated. The U.S. men's national soccer team plays its first game in the FIFA World Cup. That'll be later tonight in Los Angeles. They'll take on Paraguay. NPR's Becky Sullivan reports.
20: U.S. soccer has been planning for this World Cup for a long, long time. After the Americans failed to qualify for the World Cup back in 2018, they cleaned house and a new staff brought in a whole new generation of young players to develop. The 2022 tournament was a first test for the young squad. They reached the round of 16. Now they're older. The core is in their prime and they're playing here at home. Here's midfielder Tyler Adams.
0: This is, like, for me, the biggest opportunity to just really grow the game, like to inspire people, to show that American players are at the level of the rest of the world.
20: Paraguay is the first of the team's three group stage matches. Next up will be Australia, then Turkey, then, the team hopes, a run in the knockout round. Becky Sullivan, NPR News, Los Angeles.
15: Professional golfer Phil Mickelson has had his membership at a San Diego country club revoked amid allegations he made unwanted physical contact with an employee there. A publication reported the woman rejected the alleged advances and reported them to management. This is NPR.
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22: Neither of my parents were born in the UK, which not only gives me exciting extra passport options, it also gives me dizzying choices when it comes to international sporting allegiance. This summer's World Cup has expanded the number of participating teams to 48, and although I'll miss seeing Wales or Ireland, I get to cheer Scotland, England, New Zealand, and as the Netherlands was my home for almost a decade, I've also got a soft spot for the orange team. That adds up to a hectic schedule of supporting, but it turns out that many of the matches are taking place after midnight UK time, which means I'll just have to channel those cheers from my unconscious brain as I sleep. I'm Marnie Chesterton from the BBC World Service. This is Unexpected Elements.

0: This is the show that finds the science in an event from the news and picks that apart with laser-focused international science chat. And not many people are up to that job. And I'm pleased to introduce the panel that are. In Mumbai, India, we have Chavi Sachdev. Hello.
1: Hello. Toh hai chivavarai.
0: What's that mean, Chavi?
1: That is how are you in Kashmiri.
0: See, I love that every time we have Chavi on, she mixes this up slightly. So it's all part of my education. And in Lagos, Nigeria, we have Ogeche, Eke and Yawu. Welcome.
2: Thank you. Hello, everyone. Non.
0: Is that also a hello? What language is that?
2: Igbo language, one of the languages in Nigeria. And it's basically saying welcome.
0: So, yes, this is a science show, but one that always kicks off with an event in the news and rolls with it. And there are a couple of flimsy football allusions for you, in case you hadn't already guessed the story that we've picked this week.
3: The countdown is on to the Men's FIFA World Cup,
4: which kicks off in Mexico City on Thursday.
5: The host country is the US, Canada and Mexico. They are gearing up for a football frenzy.
6: For a roller coaster ride in international football.
5: There are 16 host cities across the three countries that will be welcoming fans from around the world.
4: 48 teams competing across 104 matches.
7: Football's ultimate prize.
0: So, yes, the FIFA Men's World Cup starts this week. And over the next month, teams from, as I've said, 48 countries will play 104 football matches in stadia in three countries, the USA, Canada and Mexico. And, Chavi, I think that most of the matches are going to be happening in the middle of the night, India time. There's certainly a lot of them kind of late night after midnight in UK time. Are you going to watch any of them or get up at 5 o'clock to watch any of them?
1: I have done that when I was very young and enthusiastic and had energy. I am tired and old now, so no. Recaps, highlights the next day.
0: Yes, yeah. This is what replay is for, right?
1: Are you a football fan? Like, do you follow the sport?
0: I have four brothers, so obviously I know the bare bones of the game.
1: Of every sport, probably.
0: Yeah, exactly. I don't love ball games, but I do love the excitement. I love other people's excitement. And to be honest, I'm there for the gossip, the politics, the stats, the whole hullabaloo rather than the beautiful game itself. But, you know, that's enough. And this week, the beautiful game has inspired some beautiful science. So who wants to get the ball rolling on the beautiful science?
2: Marnie, can I confess something?
0: Yeah, go on.
2: Mix both of us, right? I don't like football. I don't really like football. I don't understand the game, really. But my son will be mortified to hear me say this, as he's an absolute football lover. But just so that I'm not a spoiled sport, I decided to find something I can hyper-fixate on during the World Cup. And I did actually find something. You would never believe it. It's grass, the grass that the footballers would play on.
0: Ah, so you're not a spoil sport, you're a soil sport.
2: You could say that, yeah.
0: No, it is fascinating, Ogeche, because I've done not one but two stories about the grass that Wimbledon tennis tournament is played on, because there is a whole science back room that deals with making sure each blade of grass is exactly tough enough and the right length. It's fascinating.
2: It really is fascinating. So I'm sure that during the games, I will be checking out the grass.
0: Chavi will be checking out the players. Yes. You'll be checking out the grass. We've got it all covered. I'll be looking at the politics surrounding it. That's everything.
2: We're looking at the game holistically.
1: That's us.
2: So let me tell you, two scientists spent the last 8 years working on the grass for this tournament. A turf grass professor at Michigan State University, and he's named Trey Rogers, and his former student, John Sorochan. He's now a professor at the University of Tennessee. We're talking about more than 30 years of the same men obsessing over the same problem.
0: Did you say it's been 8 years they've been on the grass for this tournament?
2: Yes, for this tournament, 8 years. But when you hear what they're dealing with, you understand why they spent that amount of time. As you mentioned, Manny, the World Cup is huge this time. 104 matches across 16 stadiums in three countries, with the two father stadiums more than 3,000 miles apart. That means you have the heat of Mexico City and Miami, and then the cool weather of Toronto and Boston. and some stadiums at sea level and some high up at altitude. And FIFA wanted every single pitch to be real living grass and every single pitch to feel exactly the same to play on.
0: Okay, so you have to find the right grass for the right climate, but then you've got so many different climates. So what did they do?
2: They landed on two types. For the hot open air stadiums, they went with Bermuda grass because it lost the heat. And for the cooler places, they used a mix of Kentucky bluegrass and perennial ryegrass. Sergeant said every extra grass you add is just another thing that can go wrong. So they kept it really simple. And it took 170 experiments to come to this decision.
1: 170? Okay, so there's got to be more involved than just figuring out the best grass for each climate, right?
2: Yes, exactly. This grass doesn't just have to grow. It has to survive being played on. So 22 players spend 90 minutes sprinting and stopping and twisting and digging their studs in. So the scientists spent years testing how it copes.
0: So what did they do?
2: So they stomped on it, dragged boots across it. And my favorite is this device they built called Flex. It looks a bit like a small lawnmower. But what he actually does is copy a footballer's foot, striking and twisting against the ground, the exact movement a player makes when they plant a foot to turn. It's full of sensors that tell them precisely how the surface is holding up. Basically, a robot footballer stress testing the pitch so a real one does not get hurt. The way Sorachan explains it is that a player should never have to think about the ground at all. The grass should just disappear under their feet, which is what gets me about the whole thing, really. The biggest World Cup will be seen by people across the different regions of the world, across different time zones. But many people won't be thinking about the science of things like the grass that has to be in excellent shape to hold the whole tournament together. So while the rest of the world watches the players, there'll be a handful of scientists watching the turf, hoping 8 years of their work can survive 90 minutes and sometimes more of football. Well, I guess I know a little bit of football. I know that it can sometimes.
0: Yeah, you see, it sneaks in there. You say you don't want it, but suddenly, oh, thank you, Agechi. So science has given us the optimum stomping ground. Chavi, any football-related science stories you want to add to the mix?
8: Of course. Because when I nerd out totally.
0: Excellent.
8: So when I say football, and I mean the ball itself, what do you see in your head? What is the picture?
0: It's a ball.
2: Black and white patches.
8: Yes, the black patches are pentagons. There are 12 of them. And the white patches are hexagons, and there are 20 of them. So this design is called a truncated icosahedron. And it was introduced by Adidas in 1970. So the reason we have this shape for our footballs instead of just a bladder filled with air is because this shape provides structural integrity, durability, and the optimal aerodynamics to minimize drag and reduce wobble in flight, which is really essential so that players know when they kick a ball where it will end up.
0: I think it's more fun if when you kick a ball, you don't know where it will end up. But then, hey, I love this idea that next time someone says, oh, look at the football, our listeners get to go, actually, it's not a ball, it's a truncated icosahedron. And I think that nature does some of these shapes as well, right? A dandelion is a truncated icosahedron.
8: Nature absolutely does. Dandelion seed head is not a perfect mathematical truncated icosahedron, but it is a natural organic approximation of one. That said, in the oceans, there are single-celled organisms called radiolaria that have existed for at least 550 million years, which have skeletons that are truncated icosahedra, I guess, which are made of silicon. And the best example, of course, is the 60 carbon molecule.
0: Buckyballs!
8: Buckyballs indeed. Buckminster fullerenes, to be proper.
0: Yes, and the chemists who discovered it dedicated it to architect Richard Buckminster Fuller because the closed cage geometry resembles his famous geodesic domes.
8: Yes. I actually got to visit the biosphere in Montreal many years ago, and it was so cool. It was made for the 1967 World Fair, but the design, of course, was patented earlier in 1954. And when he made these, he was exploring them for structural integrity, which, as nature had already figured, means that the shape is remarkably stable and rigid and can withstand extreme pressure without deforming at all.
0: Okay, so stability in architecture, stability on a molecular level, stability in a football. And to go back to the chemists who found it as a carbon molecule, I want to say 20 years later, 80s?
8: After the buildings, yes. So 1985, C60, they found. These 60 carbon atoms are arranged in 20 hexagons and 12 pentagons, and they really revolutionized nanotechnology, because since then, the C60 has been applied in electronics, material sciences, and pharmaceuticals. So, for instance, the hollow cage structure means it can trap other atoms and elements inside it. So today, it is being used as a vehicle for targeted drug and gene delivery, with many more potential applications still to come for people in hospital. But to circle back, footballs have evolved too. So if you're a footy enthusiast, you already know this, but this year, 2026, the official World Cup football has only four swervy, ruchy panels. And the journey to getting the design and the seam stitching right has taken even longer than the grass. They've been working on this for 20 years.
0: So we've lost the Bucky football.
8: This time, I mean, only in the World Cup. Everywhere else, it's a classic, which you can't beat.
0: Oh, thank you, Chavi, for sharing insights into nature's footballs. Buckyballs! Still to come on the show, this tournament is hotting up, so we hear how scientists can read messages in players' sweat. That's after this.
9: Hello, it's Sophie here with this week's Unexpected Elements quiz. The FIFA Men's World Cup has just kicked off in the United States, Canada, and Mexico, and this year's tournament is bigger than ever. 48 teams are taking part rather than the usual 32, and a whopping 104 matches are going to be played. For that number of games, thousands of footballs are needed, as it's estimated that around 20 footballs will get used in each match. But my question for you is, what would be the most efficient way of packing 20 equally sized footballs, if those footballs are perfect spheres? Is it A, in a cuboid shape, B, in a pyramid shape, or C, in a sausage shape? What is the most efficient way to pack 20 spheres? Is it A, in a cuboid, B, in a pyramid, or C, in a sausage? Kick that one around and I'll be back soon with the answer.
0: You're listening to Unexpected Elements from the BBC World Service, where this week our topic of the FIFA World Cup has already had us pitching to you the scientific engineering behind the best grass to play on, and we've passed on the mathematical formula behind the perfect football. And now we're going for the hat-trick with this week's expert. It's been widely reported that this year's game is going to be a hot one, and many teams are investing in approaches to make sure their players are well equipped to deal with the 40 plus degrees heat forecasted. Now, sweat is our body's coping mechanism against overheating, but it might be so much more than that. In fact, we know it is. A number of scientists across the US and China have been exploring wearable technology that uses sweat to monitor individuals' well-being. And here to tell us more is John Rogers, Professor of Materials Science and Biomedical Engineering at Northwestern University. Hello.
10: Good to be here.
0: First off, let's talk sweat a bit more.
10: So there are actually two types of sweat glands, called eccrine glands, and the other is apocrine glands. The apocrine glands produce kind of a chemically rich type of sweat, kind of a thick sweat. Those glands are primarily located in the armpits, the genital areas. Eccrine sweat is a little bit cleaner. The smell, though, that's associated with sweating is generated mainly by bacterial activity associated with the sweat itself. And because the apocrine glands are producing this richer, thicker type of sweat, there's enhanced bacterial activity associated with that class of sweat, which is the reason why a lot of the smell is coming from certain parts of your body and not others.
0: Ah, gotcha. So it's a richer meal under your armpits for the bacteria.
10: That's right.
0: How delicious. So which kind do you want to work with?
10: Well, we focus mostly on eccrine sweat. It's easier to collect because those glands are distributed across more convenient, I would say, body locations for a wearable device. And the eccrine glands, actually, there's a tremendous amount of biochemical information, even in eccrine sweat. So it's an interesting class of biofluid, not nearly as deeply explored as fluid chemistry or blood chemistry.
0: I think that's really surprising that it's less studied, given that it's just there on the surface. It's much easier to get hold of than, you know, you don't need to stick a needle in anyone.
10: That's kind of why we like it. You know, the future of wearables is going to involve not only, you know, those biophysical data streams, but also information that's coming from biochemical species associated with your health status. So we think it's a very complementary next generation type of wearable technology that'll be interesting in the context of health and sports as well, you know, I think is a great area of application.
0: I mean, how do you collect this sweat and what do you then do with your sample?
10: There have been a lot of really important engineering-oriented sort of advances in how we capture, ultimately analyze the chemical composition of sweat. And we've been focused on microfluidic devices. So these are essentially molded, thin, soft pieces of rubber that adhere to the surface of the skin. They have tiny inlet ports. Those inlet ports connect to a network of tiny channels and valves and reservoirs that can route the sweat to different locations within that device. And once it's in that kind of microfluidic structure, we can analyze the chemistry of the sweat, and we can do that in one of two ways. One involves color-changing chemical reagents that respond to a specific species of interest. For example, there's a simple chemistry that will respond to electrolyte level in sweat. More advanced techniques involve electrochemical sensing mechanisms, and so there you can kind of get a continuous readout, wireless transmission of that data to your smartphone or your smartwatch to sort of track things over time. So there's a lot of sophistication, I would say, in the engineering aspects of how we use sweat.
1: How many kind of markers do you think there are in sweat? Like if you are analyzing somebody's sweat, what are the various things that you could measure and learn from it?
10: Yeah, there are actually thousands of chemical species in sweat. Pretty much everything that you can find in blood, you'll find in sweat. Different concentrations, different levels of correlation between blood chemistry and sweat chemistry, depending on the species. But it's all, you know, happening through diffusion from the bloodstream into the sweat gland. So, you know, some of the ones that might be of interest, you know, in the context of our conversation, obviously electrolytes. There's a lot of loss happening through sweating, not only water, but electrolytes. You want to be able to quantify that. It turns out that chloride concentration in sweat is used as a biomarker for cystic fibrosis. So even in a hospital setting, they're using sweat for that purpose. But other things that are in sweat turn out to be interesting. Creatinine and urea are in sweat. They correlate nicely with blood. Those are two biomarkers associated with kidney health. Lots of other species, alcohol, for example. So you can look at sweat alcohol and infer blood alcohol is very good correlation. So many, many different things that look pretty interesting. Glucose, lactate, vitamin C, zinc, lactase, calcium, iron, on and on.
2: So do you find that the data from these devices are reliable?
10: It depends on the chemistry. So there are species in sweat that do not correlate well and reliably with blood. So this is not a one-size-fits-all replacement for blood, and everything you can do with blood, you can do with sweat, absolutely. Glucose and lactate are both present in sweat. But our studies and studies of other groups indicate that there's not a tight correlation between sweat glucose and blood glucose.
0: Would you envisage having your football player, for instance, with just a dozen different sticky plasters? And then if one turns bright pink, then I don't know, that's a problem with their electrolyte levels.
10: That's the future that we envision, is you have basically, you know, one of these microfluidic stickers, you put it on your skin, it has all of these tiny reservoirs, each one changing in a different color according to a different chemical species concentration in sweat, and that entire color palette, you capture an image with your smartphone, and it extracts all the quantitative information associated with those colors, and it tells you, you know, kind of what you need to do.
0: Presumably, there are also places where you could use these. I mean, I'm thinking hospitals, for example. These would be really useful, right?
10: Yeah, absolutely. So we have done hospital deployments of our devices doing diagnostics for cystic fibrosis. Turns out that these little patches are much easier to use than the kind of hospital apparatus that's currently deployed for, you know, capturing sweat and evaluating the chloride concentration. In fact, these devices are cheap enough, low enough in cost in terms of manufacturing costs that they can be shipped out and used in a home setting. And so there's a lot of undiagnosed cystic fibrosis.
11: So, I mean, right now I'm in Mumbai. It is beyond humid. Like I could be one of your subjects without even a device.
10: If you're active in that kind of environment, you can lose up to 2 to 4 liters of water through sweating per hour, and up to 10 grams of electrolytes per hour. So tremendous amount of sweating.
11: Yeah, I swim and I know I sweat when I swim, but I can't feel it or see it. So this would be amazing.
10: Yeah, it's a really interesting point because we have deployed on our swim team here at Northwestern, and maintaining hydration balance when you're swimming is pretty difficult because you have no ability to get a sense of how much you're sweating. But we can capture sweat while you're swimming in the pool too. So
0: that is very cool. Listen, we are going to have to leave it there, John. Thank you so much for coming on to Unexpected Elements.
10: Yeah, great. Thanks for having me.
0: Next time we see someone with a mysterious patch on them as they're running across the athletics track, I know that people are going to think of this show and your work, and they're going to go, oh, I wonder if it's one of those.
10: Yeah, Lionel Messi has worn one of our patches.
0: There we go. So the secrets of sweat science have just been revealed. But we've also heard about the maths of, what was it, Xavi? The
11: icosahedron.
0: And on the pitch, the science that meant that grass is always greener, all inspired by the start of a summer of men's international football. Still to come on the show, lessons for dealing with India's monsoon season, and is teamwork dream work, or is survival of the fittest the winning strategy? Football has us judging lessons for life itself when this programme continues.
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0: Coming up after the news, as 48 national teams prepare to battle it out in stadia across the Americas, we ask whether competition really is the winning game plan.

0: Agreement is currently being reviewed and that it would not compromise on its red lines. Stock markets in the US and Asia rose after Mr. Trump's comments. A South Korean court has sentenced the former president Yoon Suk-yeol to 30 years in jail for sending drones into North Korea. Prosecutors said he ordered the operation in October 2024 to provoke a hostile response and create a pretext for his failed attempt to impose martial law later that year. Relatives of those killed in last year's Air India plane crash have urged the authorities to reveal the findings of an investigation into its cause. 1 year on from the disaster, some victims' remains still have not been identified or returned to their families. The king of Thailand's eldest daughter, Princess Bacharachithiaba Mahidon, has died at the age of 47. Popularly known as Princess Pa, her death comes more than 3 years after she fell into a coma. India and Bangladesh have held a first border security meeting amid strained relations. Dhaka accuses the authorities in the Indian state of West Bengal of attempting to force undocumented migrants across the border without due process. There have been more protests in Albania over the creation of a resort linked to the Trump family. Thousands of demonstrators marched through the capital Tirana on Thursday. Protesters held signs reading, "Albania is not for sale." At 36 years old, the American singer Taylor Swift has become the youngest woman ever to be inducted into the prestigious Songwriters Hall of Fame at a gala ceremony in New York City. That's the latest BBC News.
1: This is Unexpected Elements from the BBC World Service, the programme where we take a news headline and kick its contents safely back into Science Zone. I'm Marnie Chesterton in Cardiff in the UK, and with me are
2: Chavi Sachdev in Mumbai, India,
1: and
3: Ogechie Kenyo in Lagos, Nigeria.
1: And this week, we've been dodging and weaving our way through science inspired by the start of the Men's FIFA World Cup, which is such a massive story that it's pretty hard to avoid whether you're a football fan or not. But we also make space on this show to shine a light on a story which has received less global attention. We call it Under the Radar, and Chavi, I think you have something for us.
2: I do. My Under the Radar story is about an Indian Met or Meteorological Department win.
1: Okay, and as you know, Chavi, I award totally useless bonus points if you can link it to the theme.
2: A favourite thing for Indians is to play football in the rain.
1: Okay, it seems tenuous.
2: I'm not joking, though. It rains and the kids go racing out to play in absolutely muddy fields. I did a crowd science last year and I went out to interview some folks playing football on the beach. And they were all like, "It's the best!"
1: Okay, I should say, a crowd science is our sister science programme on the World Service. Okay, Chavi, points awarded.
2: Thank you. So this week marks the advent of the monsoon here in Mumbai. I'm sure you know that the monsoon is the rainy season. And here we get a full 3 months of rain, maybe four if we're lucky. I'm sure you also know that the monsoon is a wind. That's the wind that carries the rain. And last week on the 4th of June, it hit our southern state of Kerala. And then 7 days later, Mumbai gets rain. And for us, you have to understand, it's a really joyful thing, right? I mean, it cools down. It's less muggy. It's less hot. It means our lakes and reservoirs will fill up and we'll have water for the rest of the year. It'll make crops grow and peacocks dance and on and on and on. So we love the rain. Marnie, I can see that you're not thrilled, but Ogechi, how is the rainy season for you?
3: It's very dramatic in Nigeria. So one time you're leaving the house and it's really sunny and then, you know, an hour later you can be caught in a downpour. But generally, you know, like in Mumbai, the rain just brings relief from the heat.
1: No need to ask me here in Cardiff, where every season is rainy season. That's fine. It's very green.
2: Well, moving on to the science part of it. How accurate is the weather prediction in your countries?
3: I would say it's getting better. Say like 70 to 80% accurate, but a lot of Nigerians just rely on experience as much as forecasts.
1: Yeah, I'd say in the UK, I mean, given that talking about the weather is something of a national obsession, our weather service is pretty good. So much so that everyone still talks about one time that they got the prediction wrong, which was in 1987. There was a big storm and no one predicted it. And everyone still talks about that, which gives you a sense of how often they get it wrong, right?
2: Right. So we are not there yet, but

0: are inching closer. Our med department is generally reviled for not getting things right. They were off again this year by a few days in their monsoon prediction. But I also have a lot of empathy for them. When I was doing the cloud science, I learned that clouds are actually quite fiddly. We still don't really understand them. And even though people are trying to coax them into holding rain or shedding the rain, they don't listen. And in India, we're not only still catching up on the science, we're very behind on the equipment. I met the coolest meteorologist when I was reporting. And every time it looks like rain, she basically had to rush out, make a dash for a two-seater plane, and then fly straight into heavy cumulus clouds. In the name of science, she's my hero.
1: I think one of the coolest things I've done is doing that with the US Met Office, NOAA, who try and forecast their hurricanes. And it turns out that all of the fancy schmancy weather models and all of the satellite data aren't enough. You still need to get into an actual aeroplane and fly into a hurricane and drop physical measuring devices called dropsondes out of the plane in order to sort of track this beast and work out where it's going to land.
0: So all this, I think, underscores my point that weather prediction and rain prediction should be an exact science. And in India, it is very far from it. So for city dwellers like me, you know, knowing it's probably going to rain is enough. I'll plan around it. I'll carry an umbrella. I'll wear my rain shoes. I have fantastic gumboots, by the way. But if you are, say, a salt farmer or a tomato farmer, this kind of information is really important. And with climate unpredictability rising, any extra information is good. So the news that I'm excited about is exactly this. The Indian Met Department has unveiled a new weather model that will narrow down and localize weather predictions from what was previously in India a district level to the smaller unit of a block level.
1: Okay, so this is kind of the equivalent of getting your photo with more pixels in it.
0: Indeed.
1: But what can a farmer actually do with that information anyway? I mean, if you've got crops and it says it's going to rain, it's going to rain. And if you're a salt farmer, you can't just put umbrellas over all of your salt pans, right?
0: What a mental image, yes. So maybe it will just raise levels of stress and despair. But seriously, there are interventions that can be deployed. Scientists have learned and demonstrated that if you know hail is coming, for instance, you can kick into gear. Some areas, it's a good idea to spray a fine mist of water into the fields. As water freezes, it releases latent heat, which keeps the plant tissues closer to 0 degrees or 32 degrees Fahrenheit, and that prevents damage from colder air.
2: And how does the model actually work?
0: It's combining two existing frameworks along with AI and all its historical data to map and predict rainfall. And instead of every 4 weeks, it will update every week. So historically, these monthly estimates were only available over states or at the level of districts. But because there's so much inherent variation of the monsoon that even within the same district, there are blocks and villages within these that will be rainless despite a prediction of the monsoon having arrived at the district borders. So this system was specifically developed at the request of the Ministry of Agriculture and Farmers Welfare at the Indian Institute of Tropical Meteorology, which is where I'd visited. And it's just for this to give us hyper-local monsoon prediction. We have, for context, 8,000 administrative blocks in India. And so far, the model is going to cover around 3,000 of them. So this year, we're going to have a trial by water. Let's see how they do.
1: Thank you, Chavi, for sharing that story.
0: My pleasure.
1: And of course, in an effort to link all of this back to football, I know that you tried, but I've been doing some digging on which stadia have retractable roofs. And Vancouver has one which will be closed not because of the rain necessarily, but because apparently filming the football matches requires consistent lighting for the TV coverage. And there are three retractable roofs in Dallas, Houston and Atlanta. And they are there not to save from the rain, but to protect the players from the fierce sunshine. That makes sense. Now, much like the Football World Cup, this show would be nothing without spectators. And by spectators, I mean listeners. And we love nothing more than reading all the messages in our inbox from you lovely people. Here are some of our favourites. During last week's mango-themed show, I talked about how my discovery of the Alfonso mango taught me that it's never too late and that my life isn't over and I can still find new exciting things to explore. Listener Greg emailed in with a suggestion for something else I could add to my list of things to try. Agechi, can you read this one?
2: Sure. Dear Marnie, I too love mangoes, but fresh mangosteens trump all fruits. Similar fruit names, no relation. You have another unexpected life goal. Greg.
1: Thank you, Greg. Well, last week we talked about the king of mangoes and the king of fruits. And it turns out that the mangosteen is the queen of fruits. And if you've never seen one, they're about the size of a tangerine. They've got this thick purple rind, juicy white segments. And I've never tried one. So thank you. Chavi's got one. Oh, it looks like a baby eggplant or massive blueberry. Obviously, I'm a big fan of the mango. Is mangosteen mango-ish?
0: Mangosteens are delicious. So there are segments inside and there's one big seed. So in texture, more like a lychee than anything else, but in flavor, like nothing else. They are like pineapple meets lychee. I don't know. I wish I could share these with you.
2: Now I feel slightly deprived. I really want to see and taste.
1: If we could post fruit through the cameras to you, then we would.
2: Yeah.
1: Thank you, listener Greg, for unlocking a new goal for me. I will go away and try and find mangosteens. Now, listener Liz in London has made a very astute observation after hearing us talk about sea cucumbers last week. We were discussing how sea cucumbers, when chased by a predator, will vomit out their internal organs. So can you read what Liz says in response?
0: Sure. Here's Liz's letter to us. I sat in shock listening to your segment about sea cucumbers who grow and then shed whole organs. It seems unbelievable that an animal would grow something as complex and important as an organ and then just ditch it. Then I realized I've done that twice, actually, as has my mom and everyone's mom. Every pregnant woman grows an entire new organ, the placenta, and then expels it immediately after giving birth to her baby. When it's time for the next baby, she just grows another one. Yes, it's madness. And no, I would not have invented this system if it were up to me.
1: Which is a great reminder that we too can regenerate organs. It's not just sea cucumbers. We've got that talent. Although, Liz, to go full sea cucumber, you would need to expel the placenta and then hurl it at a predator that was pursuing you and leave them tangled in it as you escape. So, you know, I'm sure that's going to turn up in a movie at some point. Finally, we spoke on the show about a study where salmon were exposed to cocaine. And so obviously, as part of that, I had asked people if they had any good fish stamps that they could send in. And Randy in Minnesota came up trumps. We've got a copper rockfish, a yellowtail rockfish and a vermilion rockfish. Randy has written, I hope these will do. They certainly will, Randy. Thank you very much. Thank you so much to everyone who sends us messages and emails. We genuinely love reading them. So thoughts, stories, queries you'd like to share with us, do get in touch. The email address is unexpected@bbc.co.uk and our WhatsApp is +44 330 678 3080. Or if you want to add to our burgeoning stamp collection, and it's genuinely quite impressive now, you can send those letters, postcards to Unexpected Elements, BBC World Service, Cardiff, CF10, 4GA in the UK. Still to come, we set up the ultimate competition with competition itself as we talk about the best strategy for life, compete or cooperate. That's after this.
3: Hello again. It's Sophie here with the answer to this week's quiz. Earlier, I asked you what the most efficient way of packing 20 perfectly spherical footballs is. Is it A, in a cuboid, B, in a pyramid, or C, in a sausage? The answer is C, in a sausage. It's pretty tricky to lay out the full scientific reasons for this, especially when you realise that after puzzling over it for centuries, mathematicians only proved this in 2023. What's even more puzzling is that the sausage is only the most efficient shape until you reach 55 spheres. Once you get over 55, something mathematicians have coined the sausage catastrophe occurs. and suddenly it becomes more efficient to pack the spears in a cluster, which is kind of like stacking them in a pyramid. Well done if you got this quiz right. But if you've had a catastrophe of your own, don't worry, you can try again next week.

0: Now, each week I'm allowed a personal pick, a chance to link our top story to science I've come across recently, and maybe the chance to take the discussion in a new direction. And usually I'm assisted by a couple of clips from the BBC's legendary and extensive archives, but today I've got a real live person instead. New Scientist's podcast editor and author of several science books, Rowan Hooper. Rowan, welcome to the show.
1: Hi, Marnie. Thanks for having me.
0: Listen, you're on here because you've just written a book called Togetherness, which is about symbiosis, partnerships and cooperation in nature. So yeah. I thought you might be a good person to talk to us, me, Chavi and Agechi, about two important elements of the World Cup, which is competition, because, I mean, it's literally a competition, but cooperation, because each side needs to work seamlessly as a team in order to win that competition. So I was wondering about the relative importance of these strategies in life. And I mean, we're always being told that it's survival of the fittest, that every species alive today has battled its way there. So what do you think?
1: So let's leave football for a minute.
0: That's what we do here.
1: That phrase, survival of the fittest, so everyone thinks Darwin wrote that, and it's very closely associated with Darwin, but he did not write it. That was written by someone called Herbert Spencer, who went on to become a social Darwinian, and he pushed much more radical aspects of kind of applying Darwin's theory to humans and to human society. So that survival of the fittest is not even in Darwin, and the whole idea that we are compelled to compete and that nature is something that's based on competition is something that's kind of been bolted on, and that Darwin acknowledged, and Darwin wrote about that, but he was doing it deliberately because he thought that was the best way his theory would be delivered and would be accepted by people if he gave them something that they already were kind of familiar with. Because this is the peak of the Industrial Revolution when it came out, and everyone thought at the time, everyone was like waving flags for capitalism and for exploitation and for rampant competition. And Darwin was very clever in that he wrote his book, The Origin of Species, to kind of tap in, to ride on that wave. But that doesn't mean that that's how nature really operates. And that's the absolute key thing. And even Darwin knew that. And there's loads of stuff in his book that shows that he actually knew about the web of nature. He knew a lot about ecology, even though the word ecology hadn't been coined yet then when he wrote it. So competition is one very important aspect of nature, but cooperation and integration and working together is just as important, but less well known.
0: Okay, so less well known. Let's change that now. What are your best examples of the importance of cooperation?
1: Okay, so, I mean, I think everyone knows that lichen and corals are symbiotic organisms. So they're made, in the case of lichen, it's a collaboration between two different species from different kingdoms of life, from fungi and from algae, working together and creating the lichen organism. And corals are the same thing. It's algae and an animal working together and creates the coral. And they are vitally important all over the world. So they're kind of, you know, two fairly well-known things. But I found when I was researching the book that cooperation and symbiosis happens throughout all of life, and even was there at the origin of life. We didn't evolve individually. We didn't sort of pop into the world on our own. There were always other things around, and we always worked together. So there's just always been a kind of togetherness in the action of life.
0: So symbiosis is responsible for us and pretty much everything else that's complex life.
1: Yeah, so I think there's an argument to make that even the origin of life, there was symbiotic processes going on. But for sure, what happened about 2 billion years ago was a symbiotic event which created complex life. All complex, everything you can see. So all humans, but also all trees, all mushrooms, all fish, all the big things came as a result of this symbiosis between two very different kinds of organisms, which led to complex life.
2: I was just thinking that it's within us as well, right? Like our gut microbiome is entirely symbiotic. We eat what we eat or we digest it. And we couldn't have had such a rich diet if we couldn't have these bacteria.
1: Yeah, exactly. So, you know, there's the human microbiome. We couldn't exist without they, and it's not just our diets that they help us with. They influence our moods. They influence how our brains work. They influence how we sleep, how we behave, how we heal. So that's vitally important. If you got rid of a, well, I think everyone knows if you've had a strong course of antibiotics, it knocks you out of kilter. If we didn't have our microbiome, we wouldn't survive. And actually, they've done that in experiments with mice and raised them in sterile conditions so the mice don't have a microbiome. And that it shows the absolute vital importance of the microbiome.
0: Can we talk a bit about Lynn Margulis, who is responsible for this much ridiculed theory of endosymbiosis? What is her theory?
1: Well, so she was the one that got the idea over the line that complex life originated from these two different kinds of cells coming together 2 billion years ago. But because it happened so long ago, there's not like fossil evidence for it. So to find the evidence for it was incredibly hard. And people were just absolutely scandalized that she would dare come along and suggest that, oh, no, we got all of complex life wrong. And this is really how it happened. But she was so tenacious that she just did not take no for an answer. Just she kept on and on and on. And also she had, you know, this was in the 60s. So she was at the right time. She had the first sort of genetic studies could come out and show that there was different bits of DNA in our cell that was not made from the cell. And also she had electron microscopes to use. So she had these two strands of evidence that helped get this idea over the line that we and all complex life is made of this original symbiotic event, you know, a couple of billion years ago.
0: Well, so one simple bacteria gets inside another simple bacteria, and it turns out that life for both of those simple bacteria is better inside one cell.
1: Yeah, exactly. So quite often bacteria will envelop another cell and eat it. And that's probably what was happening at that time. So it was a different kind of cell. It was an archaea, it was called, a different kind of microscopic cell, a bit like bacteria, but in a different domain. And it seems to have enveloped a bacteria. Normally it would have eaten it. But for some reason, that bacteria that was enveloped survived, and together, they worked together. The bacteria became the mitochondria that's in all complex cells and provides the energy source for all our cells. So it unlocked this huge amount of extra power that bacteria and archaeal cells had no access to. And that meant we broke free of the world of slime that we'd been in for like 2 billion years until then. We would be a slime ball still if that event hadn't happened. So it unlocked all of complex life.
0: Okay, strong case, Rowan. I'm bringing Agechi in here.
3: So having researched cooperation, do you think that humans are fundamentally cooperative or selectively so? Do you think we're more selfish than anything else?
1: Well, I think we have it all in us, right? So I'm not saying competition's wrong. It's there in nature. Of course it is. It's just that we've neglected to look at cooperation. And in humans, I think it's the same. I think we can quite often tend towards thinking the worst of people or the worst of humanity. But in fact, often we cooperate incredibly well. And there's so many stories of that. And there's a fantastic story of these kids that were marooned on a Polynesian island, just like Lord of the Flies, but in real life. But instead of the Lord of the Flies, they didn't, you know, turn into warring bands and harm each other, but they worked together and they survived. And when they were rescued 6 months later, people were amazed at what good condition they were in.
0: So we've established that symbiosis is not just some niche thing that happens in the cases of corals or lichens. It's all around us. There is this whole web. I'm wondering about climate change. Can symbiosis and the fact that we appreciate it more lend a helping hand?
1: Well, it can, as long as we do as much as we can to nurture it and not to ignore it. So with the way we farm, for example, we put loads of fertilizer onto our fields, huge amounts. That has a terrible impact on climate change because of the carbon emissions that it makes. But it also knocks out symbiosis in the soils. So we need to find a way of nurturing symbiosis in our crops. It will mean we can put less fertilizer on, we get less pollution, we get less greenhouse gas emissions. With coral, that's in a terrible pickle because climate change is warming up the oceans. It's knocking out symbiosis in corals, and that's why you get coral bleaching. So we can do what we can to try to protect corals and protect the symbiosis that creates corals. But things are not looking good for them. We need to do all we can to get emissions down and protect those symbioses, which are vital around the world.
0: Now, you've written the book. It's brilliant. I'm going to bring us back to football, Rowan. Any thoughts on whether survival of the fittest or cooperation is a more important strategy for players in the Football World Cup?
1: So my only thought on that goes to the golden generation of David Beckham and Steven Gerrard. And there was a huge amount of hype around that team. Brilliant players individually, but then they never won anything in that whole period of the golden generation. Whereas an unfated team such as Greece won the Euros in 2004. So in that team, there weren't star players like David Beckham, but they had a togetherness that perhaps took them to another level. I think that's what a lot of teams acknowledge now and understand. You really need that togetherness.
0: And let me tell you, as someone who shared a wall with the Greek department at that time, they were very much in togetherness when it came to their celebration, which went on for about 3 days.
1: Amazing.
0: Rowan Hooper, author of Togetherness, thank you so much for coming on to Unexpected Elements.
1: Thanks, Marnie. Lovely to be here.
0: So, if science has any lessons for the elite level football we'll be watching over the months to come, it's that teamwork is dream work. And we've also heard the science of footballs and the pitch they're bounced on, plus what scientists can tell from sampling sweat. Which is probably a good moment to blow the final whistle on today's show and thank the whole team. Before I do, I'm going to get them to give me their top facts, their top take-home facts. Chavi, what's yours?
2: So a little peek into how my brain works. What I am fixated on is that survival of the fittest did not come from Charles Darwin, but from philosopher Herbert Spencer. What?
0: I know. Agechi?
3: It's the same thing. It's that I'm really surprised about that new information. But also, what I'm going to take home from here is we can still measure sweat when someone is having a shower or when they're swimming. That's really fascinating.
0: Thank you, team. Chavi Sachdev in Mumbai, India. Thank you for joining us.
2: Always a pleasure. Alvida.
0: And Agechi Ekenyawu in Lagos, Nigeria. Thank you, too.
3: Thank you for having me.
0: I'm Marnie Chesterton. The producer was Ella Hubber, with Sophie Ormiston, Lucy Davis and Robbie Wojciechowski. Do join us next week for more Unexpected Elements.

0: U.S. and Iran exchange military strikes again. On Wisconsin Today, U.S. Senator Ron Johnson of Wisconsin joins the show for a look at the war, Social Security, and other issues. Also, UW-Madison graduate Andre DeShields just performed at the Tony Awards at age 80. He encourages people to stay creative.
1: The top of one mountain is the bottom of the next, so keep climbing.
0: It's all coming up at 9 in the morning on WPR News.
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4: At 8 hours GMT, welcome to the newsroom from the BBC World Service with Valerie Sanderson. Tehran says nothing is finalised after President Trump claimed the US could sign an agreement with Iran to end the war as soon as this weekend. A year on, the 260 people who died in the Air India plane crash are remembered. But the findings from an investigation into the cause have still not been released. The number of Palestinians forced from their homes in occupied East Jerusalem is on the rise.
5: They destroyed the future and everything else. We spent our whole lives building this house. They brought us back to zero again, me and my children.
4: And the Men's Football World Cup has opened with wins for Mexico over South Africa and South Korea over the Czech Republic. That's all on the newsroom after this.
6: Live from NPR News in Washington, I'm Dan Ronan. President Trump Thursday said the U.S. canceled planned military strikes against Iran because a peace agreement, he said, is imminent. However, he said a naval blockade will remain in effect until the agreement is finalized. NPR's Mara Liasson reports the president has made similar claims for several months. The war is close to ending.
7: For months since the war began at the end of February, President Trump has constantly been saying both that a peace agreement was at hand or alternatively, he's about to bomb Iran so hard their civilization will be wiped out and never be restored. It just keeps on going like Groundhog Day. He's literally promised that a deal is near dozens of times.
6: When asked if negotiators have secured an agreement on the possibility of Iran not having a nuclear weapon, the president responded, yes, conceptually. There's been no confirmation from Iran if an agreement is close at hand. Congress has approved roughly $70 billion to fund immigration enforcement through the rest of President Trump's term. This despite objections from Democrats who tried to block more money for ICE and the Border Patrol. NPR's Sam Greenglass has more.
8: The 214-212 House vote caps a months-long debate over immigration policy sparked when officers killed two U.S. citizens in Minneapolis. Democrats secured none of the additional reforms they were demanding in wake of the shootings, like requiring officer-worn body cameras, while Republicans used a special budget maneuver to skirt Democrats and fund ICE and Border Patrol not just for this year, but until 2029. Democrats and even some Republicans worried the unorthodox move allows the agencies to avoid congressional oversight. That's because they won't have to come back to Congress for more money for 3 years. Last year, Republicans used this same tool to send ICE and Border Patrol tens of billions of dollars with few strings. Sam Greenglass, NPR News, Washington.
6: New Mexico officials say they're aggressively working to quarantine an infection of the New World screwworm after it was confirmed in a dog this week. It's the second state to confirm the fly. Daniel Monteo of member station KUM in Albuquerque has more.
9: Officials declared an emergency and set up a 12-mile infested zone around the affected location in Eunice, which sits on the border with Texas. That's where the first U.S. case of the worm in 60 years was detected just 4 days earlier. Dr. Sammy Hollick, New Mexico State veterinarian, says state officials will continue to inspect animals and educate locals on what to look for.
10: The main thing is to try to determine how this case got there. And that's the goal right now, so that we have a better understanding of what's going on.
9: The parasite lays its eggs in a wound on an animal, and its larvae feed on living tissue. At least 7 cases have been confirmed since June 3rd. For NPR News, I'm Daniel Montano in Albuquerque.
6: On Wall Street Thursday, the stock market index is all closed higher. It's NPR. A massive UFC cage fighting event is set to take over the White House over the weekend. A towering temporary structure of light speakers and wiring called the Claw is near the South Lawn. UFC is known for its brutality, but Secretary of State Marco Rubio says it's part of America's soft diplomatic power, calling UFC the United Nations of Fighting. NPR's Michelle Kellerman reports.
11: In a room full of international diplomats, Secretary Rubio signed a sports diplomacy agreement with Dana White, who heads the Ultimate Fighting Championship. The UFC is staging a fight in a towering octagon on the White House lawn this weekend, and Rubio says world leaders are clamoring to attend.
12: The number of foreign leaders that want to come to this is unbelievable. It's to the point where we may have a diplomatic crisis because it's like, you know, we can't bring everybody.
11: He also got laughs when he said that perhaps the Trump administration will keep the octagon for weekly fights between people in politics to, quote, settle our scores that way. Michelle Kellerman, NPR News, the State Department.
6: The National Weather Service says there's a 50% chance of rain Sunday in the D.C. area. With a Friday federal court deadline looming, the Kennedy Center Board of Directors Thursday night launched a last-minute attempt to keep President Trump's physical name on the Washington, D.C. Arts Center. The board filed a request for a stay on the name change, making the request to the federal judge, Christopher Cooper, who made the original ruling in May, demanding that Trump's name be removed. Cooper said it was up to Congress to remove a name change and not a board selected by the president. This is NPR.
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4: It's 8:06 GMT. You're listening to the newsroom on the BBC World Service with me, Valerie Sanderson. And we start with the latest on the US conflict with Iran. Just hours after President Trump said a deal to end the war was likely to be signed imminently, Iran has insisted that a final agreement has yet to be reached. President Trump's assertion that he'd ended the war fueled a stock market rally and a fall in oil prices. He'd warned that US strikes in Iran would take place overnight. Our correspondent in Washington is Thomas Morgan.
14: Well, Donald Trump was in a very confident manner in the Oval Office when he announced to the media that a great settlement was on the verge of being signed with Iran, which would bring an end to the war in the Middle East and reopen the Strait of Hormuz, that key stretch of water that is so key to shipping 20% of the world's oil and liquefied gas. And this announcement by Donald Trump came just a couple of hours after he had threatened Iran with further military action, which follows 2 days of tit-for-tat strikes between the two countries, US forces and Iran, after the US helicopter was downed on Monday evening. However, the noise out of Iran hasn't been quite as positive and as expected by Donald Trump. Tehran has said, although the majority of the agreement has been finalized, they say that once again the Americans are placing excessive demands and are changing certain terms at the last moment, which means that is why a deal hasn't been signed just yet. However, though, Mr. Trump did say that the deal would be signed in the coming days. It will be J.D. Vance, his vice president, going to probably Europe to sign this deal. And the Strait of Hormuz could reopen as early as Monday or even Saturday, perhaps. And this is really crucial for Mr. Trump, really, because as soon as he made this announcement that the agreement was close to being signed, the price of oil dropped and stocks rose in New York. And that won't be lost on the White House because public sentiment here towards this conflict in Iran is at an all-time low and inflation and gas prices are continuing to rise.
4: Thomas Morgan. After being ousted for trying to impose military rule at the end of 2024, South Korea's former president Yoon Suk-yeol has faced several criminal trials. In the latest, he's just been sentenced to 30 years. That's for ordering drones to be sent into North Korea. Well, let's speak to our correspondent in Seoul, Jake Kwon. This is a pretty harsh sentence. Jake, tell us more about it.
15: Well, the charge against Yoon, which translates literally to aiding the enemy here, enemy being North Korea, it would be called treason if it was in any other country. It's a very serious crime, punishable by up to a life sentence. What the judge said today is that Yoon had harmed South Korea's military when he used them for his personal gain to give his martial law a justification. And Yoon's plan in the verdict reads almost like a conspiracy theory, really. But according to the judge, he has been planning a loyalist coup for years, and a military clash with North Korea would be a perfect pretext. So he ordered a drone sent over Pyongyang and dropped leaflets containing very personal insults against Kim Jong-un, something that will guarantee a response. Now, the plan didn't work because North Koreans showed great restraint. But 2 months later, Yoon declared martial law anyway.
4: And this is just another trial he's faced, isn't it?
15: Yes. He's already in jail with a life sentence for insurrection. South Korean court has found him guilty of trying to seize power by sending troops to the nation's parliament. I remember going there over that night, and it was a shocking moment to South Korean people who already enjoyed nearly 40 years of relatively stable democracy. I remember seeing the police who were following Yoon's orders and locking down the parliament, and they couldn't seem to believe what was happening themselves. Thousands of citizens came out to protest and physically blocked the armed troops and their armored cars. And that military rule ended in 6 hours, and Yoon was soon jailed and impeached.
4: And so is that it then? Will he spend the rest of his life in jail?
15: Well, you know, South Korea has a habit of sending their presidents to jail for wrongdoings and then after 2 to 5 years, letting them out in a presidential pardon. And this is usually done so to avoid turning politics into a death match and to bring the left and the right together. I think many observers expected Yoon to receive a similar treatment, but we are sensing some change in the mood. Evidence against Yoon suggests that there may have been plans to arrest politicians and, quote unquote, dispose of them. So how magnanimous could those in power right now feel towards him? Also, we've heard the new president, Lee Jae-myung, promising to punish those guilty of insurrection to the end of their lives, quote, even going as far as to say they should be treated like the World War II Nazi leadership, and we know how that ended.
4: Well, I have to ask you a bit of an off-agenda question to change the mood, Jake. What about the World Cup success of South Korea? How's it going down there?
15: Well, I was at the Gwanghwamun Square where there was a public watch party happening earlier, and it was a festival. Thousands of people came out, even though it was like 11 a.m. a weekday, all wearing red jerseys, singing and cheering. And of course, you can't have a Korean festival without a K-pop performance, so they had that before the show. It was a great game. Koreans came back and everybody was united. Everyone was one today.
4: Thanks, Jake. That was Jake Kwon there in Seoul. Today marks a year since an Air India plane crashed just after takeoff from the city of Ahmedabad, killing at least 260 people. A memorial event has been taking place in Ahmedabad. Roman Vara remembers that day last June when he went searching for his aunt, his brother and his three-year-old niece.
16: I was inside the mortuary ward trying to identify the bodies, trying to find the child and my loved ones. Through my contacts, I got permission to go inside the ward. The bodies I saw still keep spinning in my head. I can't sleep. The condition those bodies were in, the ones I saw, I am never going to forget it.
4: Well, relatives are still waiting for the final report into the cause of the crash. Well, I'm joined from Mumbai by our correspondent there, Ashana Shukla. And first of all, Ashana, tell us more about these commemorations that have been happening.
17: Well, Valerie, you know, it is a very, very difficult and it has been a very, very difficult and painful year for the families. And many of them are gathering in Ahmedabad, the city where this crash happened. They are coming together to be with each other, to share their grief and also pay tribute. Many of the families are visiting the crash site. There is a peaceful candlelight tribute also planned later in the day. We've had several officials also visiting the crash site to pay their tributes. But more than these tributes, it is more about, you know, coming together and sharing of that grief. These are families that, for no fault of theirs, were landed in a situation where their family members died in a devastating plane crash, and they still don't know what really happened. So a lot of them have been meeting through the year, exchanging information on what they have, and they're now coming together. We also know that Air India announced that they would be observing a 2-minute silence across their offices and terminals in India, London and Gatwick. Some of the crew member families, because many of them live in Bombay, in Mumbai, and they also organized a memorial, a multi-faith memorial here in one of the churches in Mumbai. So people are coming together to just be with each other on this day and remember their family members, but also they're raising a lot of questions in terms of, what really happened on the plane.
4: Well, indeed. I mean, there was an investigation into the cause of the crash. Those findings have still not been released. Why not?
17: Valerie, aircraft accident investigations can sometimes be extremely complex. So it has been ongoing for the last year, we know. Today is the anniversary where, according to international rules, an update or a final report or an interim report at least should be published. And if a final report is not ready, if the investigators need more time, then they at least should come up with some update. So we are expecting to hear something from the probe panel, but whether it will be a conclusive report or not is yet not certain. But families that we've been speaking with, they are literally looking for more answers. It was a shortest flight, just 32 seconds in the air before it lost thrust and crashed. So what really could have gone wrong, whether it was a technical issue, whether it was a pilot issue, whether it was something else that, took the plane down, families are really seeking those answers.
4: Thanks, Ashana. Ashana Shukla there. You're listening to The Newsroom from the BBC World Service. The main news this hour, Iran has denied a fresh assertion from Donald Trump that a deal has been reached in their conflict, which had rallied markets and lowered oil prices before the weekend. Thailand's royal family has announced that Princess Bajaraikitiyarpa has died at 47 after more than 3 years in a coma. As the eldest child of the king and a former ambassador, she'd become the inevitable topic of speculation for succeeding her father to the throne. Her condition had been of great concern to the Thai king, as I heard from our Southeast Asia correspondent in Bangkok, Jonathan Head.
18: Because she was so close to King Vajiralongkorn, and such an important part of his operation, she was always seen with him, and because she was certainly the most visibly accomplished of all the royal family members, it was a great loss to him. We don't know for sure, but we think he was just hoping against hope there might be some kind of medical breakthrough that could bring her back. But in fact, her condition deteriorated in recent weeks, and we were expecting her death to be announced. And it is a very big blow, because she really stood out in the Thai royal family. Most of them tend to stick to just formal royal rituals. Of course, the monarchy is surrounded by an awful lot of ritual of protection. And there's this very severe Les Majesty law, so it can't really be discussed. But, she had gone out into the world. She trained as a lawyer. She had multiple postgraduate qualifications from the United States. She worked in government legal offices, and she was Thailand's ambassador to Austria for 3 years. And in that time, she became very close to the United Nations Office on Drugs and Crime, and that gave her a built up a commitment in her to reform Thailand's criminal justice system, and in particular to advocate for the welfare of women in prison. Thailand has one of the world's largest population of women prisoners. So, she was unusual as a royal and seen as very capable. And remember, although King Vajiralongkorn has 7 children, 4 boys, live in the United States and have been estranged from their father for the last 30, 35 years. And so that leaves 3. His youngest son, Dipangorn, is presumed to be the heir. It's up to the king to name an heir, and he's not done that yet. But it was always expected that Princess Bajaraikitiyarpa would have played a big role in any royal succession. And the king himself is in his 70s. So, that is something that they do start to think about now. So in that sense, it really is a very significant loss.
4: Jonathan Head. With world attention recently diverted to the wars in Iran, Lebanon and Gaza, there's been a rise in the number of Palestinians forced from their homes in occupied East Jerusalem. According to UN figures, some 200 Palestinian households, that's about 900 people, are facing eviction cases filed against them in the Israeli courts, mostly by settlers. Israel sees the whole of Jerusalem as its capital. Palestinians want the East to be the capital of their hoped-for future state. Our Middle East correspondent, Yoram Nel, has been to meet Palestinians whose homes have been taken over or demolished.
19: From a hillside beneath Jerusalem's walled old city, I watch a Palestinian house being torn down. Israel is accelerating its efforts to move Palestinian residents out of the neighbourhood below.
20: So I've just come down to this plot in Al Bustan. The bulldozers have moved away. The top floor of the Awad family house is now just a mess of mangled metal, bits of concrete slabs.
5: They destroyed the future and everything else. We spent our whole lives building this house. They brought us back to zero again, me and my children.
19: Fayez Awad despairs. There's long been an Israeli plan to build a biblically themed park here to be run by a settler group. But in the past 2 years, some 60 homes have gone, more than half of Al Bustan. The Jerusalem municipality says houses were built illegally. Palestinians say it's almost impossible to get Israeli permits. 97-year-old Yusra Kweda lives with the constant stress of a demolition order. They want to kick us out of here, she tells me. We're counting on God. In nearby parts of East Jerusalem, Israel uses laws allowing takeovers of land owned by Jews before the state was created in 1948 so that settlers can move in. Palestinians can't claim back properties within Israel, which they owned historically. In the old city's Muslim quarter, Israeli flags fly over a Jewish school. It was originally abandoned a century ago when Jews fled during riots.
21: This is the mosque, the Dome of the Rock.
20: Oh, wow.
21: Next to this, the Aqsa.
20: Wow, you've got the golden Dome of the Rock, yeah. And then the silvery Al-Aqsa.
21: Al-Aqsa.
19: But a Muslim guard, the father of Mufid Basha, kept the building safe in return for being allowed to live in part of it. Nearly 60 years after Israel captured this area in the Six-Day War, his family is now being evicted by the government.
21: I don't have another house, nothing, you know. Yeah.
20: What do you think your father would think if he knew this was happening now?
21: He will be very angry, you know. He keep the books, keep the place the same, everything. And this is a gift what we get from him.
19: Israel's annual Jerusalem Day flag march has increasingly become a display of dominance and racism by the far right. But last month, as Israeli ministers joined in the event in the Old City, Israeli peace activists also came out in force. Aviv Tatarsky is from the group Iramim, which believes the city should be shared.
22: We are working for this goal for decades. We have failed, and today the Israeli government, all restraints are off. They are rushing to cement a reality of a Jewish supremacy in the city that does not really tolerate Palestinian rights or maybe even Palestinian presence in Jerusalem.
19: Back in Al Bustan, I join a tour of foreign diplomats. Their countries support the creation of a Palestinian state with its capital in East Jerusalem. But with current Israeli ministers saying they're acting to bury that idea, Palestinians say it's time for the international community to stand up for international law.
4: Yolan Nell reporting. Elon Musk is on course to become the world's first trillionaire later today when his company SpaceX starts trading its shares. The initial public offering will be the biggest in history and values the firm at almost $1.8 trillion. Let's hear our technology editor Zoe Kleinman on the phenomenon who is Elon Musk and what's about to happen to SpaceX.
23: To give you some context, if you fancy being a trillionaire without founding SpaceX, you need to save $100,000 for 10 million years, and then you too can be as rich as Elon Musk might be later on today. But what are you investing in if you are planning to buy shares in SpaceX later today? Well, not a very profitable company at the moment. It lost $5 billion last year. It has three kind of main businesses, if you like. It's rocket launching business, it's Starlink, which is its satellite internet service provider, and XAI, which lots of people say is really the guts of this business for the purposes of fundraising today. That is its AI business, owns X, the social media platform, and also Grok, the controversial chatbot, among, of course, other AI development plans for the future. And so far, things are going quite well. It did sell $75 billion worth of shares at a fixed price of $135 per share. Now, it was a very exclusive circle of investors who bought those shares. If you're listening to this, you probably weren't one of them. If you were, please do let us know. And what we have to wait and see now is whether those shares hold or go up in value. And if they do, we'll get this current valuation of $1.8 trillion. And who knows what in the future? Elon Musk has some grand plans, doesn't he? He wants to build data centers in space, which drive the whole AI technology. And he wants to put people on Mars to live. So you might also be choosing to invest in him, you, the sort of charismatic, controversial Elon Musk. I once mentioned on his own platform X that for several years he didn't pay any income tax, and I was told that his very presence was his gift to the world and he shouldn't have to pay tax. And that is how some people view him.
4: Zoe Kleinman on Elon Musk and SpaceX. And finally, the World Cup is well and truly underway, with wins already for the co-hosts Mexico and South Korea. Mexico kicked off proceedings last night with Shakira and Burna Boy performing at the opening ceremony. Not that the controversy over prices or visas for the US has abated. So to get more on what's happening and the excitement around it, I spoke to Isaac Fannin.
0: Very, very exciting stuff. I actually watched the opening game, Mexico against South Africa, at a Mexican watch party, and it was an absolutely fantastic affair. I've been in Los Angeles a few days now, and it hasn't really felt like there was a World Cup happening here, but at this watch party, there were 4 million Mexican-Americans that live in Los Angeles, and you could really tell that they are very, very excited for the World Cup to begin. And they got a couple of fantastic moments for them. Two really, really good goals, a match with some red cards as well. Three red cards. We had four red cards 4 years ago in Qatar, and three in the opening game. So that was a thriller. And then in the late game, we saw Czech Republic take on South Korea. Czech Republic went 1-0 up, and then South Korea came back from behind to win 2-1. So two really, really good games to start the World Cup. It's been a very, very controversial competition going into it, but now the football is here. Perhaps some of the stories we've been talking about, whether it's ticket issues or visa issues, perhaps maybe will die down now.
4: But there has been controversies, for example, ticket prices. Are the stadiums going to be sold out?
0: Yeah, it's really interesting. So that game in Mexico, it looked as though it was sold out. But then the game between South Korea and Czech Republic, which I think took place in Guadalajara, it didn't look like it was a full stadium. And it will be interesting to see when the matches start in the United States. We see the two hosts playing on Friday. We'll see Canada taking on Bosnia in Toronto, and the United States taking on Paraguay in Los Angeles here. And those matches should be sold out, but Saturday will be the real test, where we'll see four games and we'll see Qatar, Switzerland. That's a game I'm really intrigued to see whether it will be full stadiums, given the issues around the ticket prices and the problems FIFA have had, especially considering there have been investigations in Texas around the way in which FIFA have tried to sell tickets for this World Cup.
4: And also, you mentioned issues about visas. I mean, are we seeing lots of fans from all over the world pouring in? Because they have to go to lots of different places. I mean, like you said, Mexico's hosting, the US is hosting, Canada is hosting. But are we seeing lots of people pouring in? I see the Scots have arrived in Boston.
0: I mean, listen, the Scots, if there is football happening and the Scots are at a big tournament, then I'm not shocked that the Scots are turning up in their numbers, because it doesn't happen too often. But the fact that, you know, this competition is taking place over a massive, massive space, I haven't seen too many fans coming in just yet. It's interesting, I'm going to be going to Iran's first match, and there's a massive Iranian community. So I imagine the stadium will be full of fans that are locally based, and I know people are travelling across the United States, but fans are definitely struggling to get visas. It's not the easiest ticket to get to as well. So that's going to be one of the storylines, Valerie, to look forward to over the next couple of games, whether these games will be super well attended by fans from outside of the United States. So that's definitely going to be one of the storylines we'll be keeping an eye on.
4: Well, you've whetted our appetite, Isaac.
0: Well, I'm genuinely so excited. Two matches down, 102 more to go. It's a really great thing to look forward to if you're a sports fan.
4: Isaac Fannin in the US. And the main news, Iran has denied a fresh assertion by Donald Trump that a deal has been reached in their conflict. More on our website at bbcnews.com.
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26: Here's a question for you. Why are so many companies now deciding to list publicly? Anthropic, ChatGPT, and SpaceX are all hitting the market this year. Companies whose combined value will be more than $3 trillion. So, are we in an AI bubble, or are we at the beginning of a new technological revolution? We'll find out on BizDaily after the very latest news.
27: BBC News with Tom Sanders. Iran says it hasn't yet reached a deal with the United States after President Trump said the two sides could sign an agreement as soon as this weekend to extend a ceasefire and reopen the Strait of Hormuz.

0: some victims' remains still have not yet been identified or returned to their families. The King of Thailand's eldest daughter, Princess Bacharakitiyabarmahidon, has died at the age of 47. Popularly known as Princess Pa, her death comes more than 3 years after she fell into a coma. An experimental treatment for the chronic autoimmune illness lupus has shown promising results in early trials in Britain. The therapy genetically modifies some white blood cells to attack the rogue cells causing symptoms of the disease. After 18 months, 5 of the first 6 patients treated are still in remission. India and Bangladesh have held a first border security meeting amid strained relations. Dhaka accuses the authorities in India's West Bengal of trying to force undocumented migrants across the border without due process. At 36, the American singer Taylor Swift has become the youngest woman ever to be inducted into the prestigious Songwriters Hall of Fame at a gala ceremony in New York. BBC News.
1: It's the Weekly from Business Daily. I'm Rahul Tandon, and I'm a bit worried about this because it happened earlier in the week.
2: 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Thank you, darling. Have a good time.
3: Mr. President, I travelled all the way to Wisconsin.
1: That's Donald Trump walking out of an interview with NBC's Meet the Press. They only had one guest. I've got two, and I've no idea what I'm going to do if they both walk out. Emily Peck writes about markets for Axios and co-hosts Slate Money podcast and based in New York. Hello, Emily.
4: You know, I got things to do here, Raul. I thought I could be here, but, you know, I'm out.
1: Well, there we go. We had two guests. We now have got one. David Kuo, who, of course, is co-founder of The Smart Investor, usually based in Singapore, but in London right now. David, are you going to at least stay with me?
5: Well, if Emily's going, so am I.
1: Can I just say it was a wonderful few seconds that we had from both of you there. Right, we're going to talk about this.
6: Some big IPOs coming towards the tech world.
7: Anthropic, the AI company behind Claude, has filed to go public, setting it up to be one of the biggest initial public offerings in history.
8: So some breaking news literally just into us. OpenAI filing to go public about a week after its biggest competitor, Anthropic, did the same.
1: It's all about IPOs, companies coming to market, SpaceX, Anthropic and OpenAI. Well, they're all doing that. We're talking, I think, am I right here, Emily, if you're still there, about $3 trillion?
4: Yes, I came back. I'm still here. $3 trillion. It's impossible to conceptualize how much money that is. It's like going to the moon and back and again to the moon and back and again to the moon and back again and then one more time to the moon. And I think maybe one more time. It's an inconceivable amount of money in valuations. We haven't seen anything like this. I mean, people keep talking about the dot-com era in terms of IPOs and companies debuting to the public. And it's a real turnaround from what we've seen for the past, I don't know, at least a decade, where companies have stayed private longer and haven't wanted to go public. But now these mega AI companies are spending so much money and they need so much capital that they're sort of, I don't want to say forced to go public, but they really have to just get more money to do their thing. It's pretty wild.
5: $3 trillion. My goodness. That's three with 12 zeros at the end. I mean, can you imagine that? That's probably around 100 times the size of Singapore, where I live. I mean, how is that even possible that three companies can be worth that amount of money? And ultimately, when you have a valuation like that, Rahul, what happens next is that investors will say, right, so I put money into this company, or these companies, and what kind of return am I going to be getting from this? And investors are realists, apart from, of course, those people who invest in SpaceX. I don't think they are that
1: well,
5: realistic.
1: Hang on. Let's see what happens there. But David, as an investor, quick one to you on this.
5: Yes.
1: When you're looking at these opportunities, if you put money into something,
5: yes,
1: you have to take it out from somewhere else, don't you?
5: Well, that is precisely it. And you have to wonder where all of this money is coming from. Cryptocurrencies, particularly Bitcoin, has actually fallen in value. It's fallen about sort of 40-odd, 50%. I mean, at one point, it was worth $100,000 per Bitcoin. Now it's hovering around sort of 60,000. So it's lost 40% of its value, primarily because people have been selling Bitcoins. So I think there are some people out there who

0: are readying their money, readying their cash pile to go and invest in these three companies. And maybe they're just taking the money out of cryptocurrencies and saying, we've had a good run with that. But still, I don't think that's nearly enough money in order to fund the valuation of these companies. And I think the big problem is if the money goes in, it can also come out. Mm. And if they think that they're not going to be getting a decent return on that money, then I think these valuations may prove to be pie in the sky.
1: But one of the reasons why these valuations are so high is because, of course, of AI. So are we facing an AI bubble? Here's our North of America business correspondent, Samira Hussain.
2: Oh, phew, I thought you were going to ask me if we're in an AI bubble. And gosh, can I not answer that question?
1: Oh, go on, then we'll ask it anyway.
2: Oh, well, see, that's not nice, Rahul. It's really going to be interesting to watch. I mean, I don't remember sort of like a big kind of listing like this since probably Facebook.
1: And Elon Musk will become a trillionaire, is that the right phrase after this?
2: Yes, and then beyond that, I don't know what comes after trillionaire.
1: I don't know.
2: Trillionaire okay. is what I'm going to go with.
1: Does that just show us, like space, AI, that that's the future when it comes to investment? Because their valuations are much higher than a lot of, should we call them, traditional companies.
2: Yes, and then you also see the chip makers. They're also seeing really big valuations because, after all, you need those chips for the supercomputers that are creating all of this AI. So basically, anybody who says anything AI that is tangentially associated with AI or they have a company that's investing in AI, they have absolutely no problems getting investors to give them money. Of course, the worry is how flush are these investors or private equity really in terms of how much money do they actually have, or are they just borrowing money to make these investments, and is it possible that it all comes crashing down? See, look, I went and talked about the bubble in the end.
1: Emily, do you want to go first on this one?
3: Sure,
1: look,
3: hit me.
1: AI bubble, people talk a lot about that, but if AI is going to change the whole world, it's going to be the next industrial revolution. We're just at the start, aren't we?
3: No one knows if it's a bubble or not. There are lots of signs that maybe it is a bubble. Certainly a lot of money is, companies are asking for a lot of money. After years and years, companies have been buying stocks back, right? Raising the value of stocks, cutting the amount of stocks in the world. Now we're in a place where all these companies are racing. We saw Google issue around $80 billion of new shares recently. Companies are going around increasing the supply of stocks and bonds because there's this frenzy to raise money. And at some point, there's more supply of, you know, stocks and bonds and things like that. You would think maybe the price of that stuff goes down. But long term, I don't know. I talked about the 90s. I'm going to do it again, Rahul. I hope that's okay.
1: I love the 90s.
3: Know. There was a bubble then in the internet, but long term, there's no question. And I don't think I need to explain that the internet did indeed, was a revolution, did change the world. Like, we're still living through the consequences of that politically, culturally, socially, everything. So it could be the same here, you know, short term, maybe there is a bubble, but long term, I don't think anyone really argues that this is a big technological change and revolution. I don't know. What do you
0: Rahul,
3: think?
0: Rahul, I have a rule. It is actually three rules.
1: That's if not one rule, David,
0: okay,
1: is it?
0: Well, listen, if something looks like a bubble, walks like a bubble, and squawks like a bubble, then it's a bubble. And Emily may be a little unwilling to say whether or not this is a bubble, but I will say this is definitely a bubble. I mean, the companies that are going for an IPO are not profitable. So what are you buying? You're buying into a dream. And in the case of the two AI companies, well, the third one, SpaceX, is also kind of related to AI.
1: Well, it is. AI is going to be, if it's going to make money, it will be the AI bit that they're banking on, isn't it?
0: Well, I think in the case of SpaceX, it's kind of different because they've got these satellites up there. It does generate some kind of cash. But all three companies are unprofitable at the moment. There are so many different platforms, so many different models out there. And I think what is going to happen eventually, it is going to become a commodity. I mean, the internet is a commodity. What differentiates the different parts of the internet is that somebody has got a killer application. And at the moment with AI, I cannot think of a killer application.
1: Well,
3: I mean, eventually those applications come. It really depends. When we talk about a bubble, what kind of bubble? Is this like
0: Tulips. One that goes pop, Emily. One where
3: no,
0: you put your money
3: bubble,
0: into it and nothing comes out.
3: It's a bubble that pops, but the technology, some of the companies make it, and long term you have something that's really lasting. Or you have, you know, tulips in Holland that was a weird bubble that ended that people still talk about in conversations like these for a reason.
1: And I think Emily's right there, isn't she, David? To some extent, with the dot-com boom, we saw lots of companies go, but of course, you know, the big tech companies of today, some of them started there. Can I ask?
3: I mean, how many stories did you read back then about Amazon and how it didn't turn a profit and it was, you know, just a pipe dream and blah, blah, blah. Like, companies go public that aren't profitable all the time. The whole point of stocks is, right, it's the present value of future growth. The point is, what do we think is going to happen?
0: But the question is, Emily, can you pick the winner? Can you pick the Amazon?
3: No, of course not.
0: Well, there you go then. So therefore, everybody is putting money into these things in the hope that one of them may actually turn out to be good. I mean, I remember when the internet first came out, Yahoo was the big kid on the block. But as it turns out, Yahoo was superseded by Google, and then then nobody actually used Yahoo as a search engine anymore.
3: Right.
0: What we're doing is you're throwing all kinds of seeds into the ground, hoping that some of them will sprout and the others, unfortunately, will just wither.
1: This is The Weekly from Business Daily. I'm Rahul Tandon, and with me are Emily Peck, who writes about markets for Axios and is based, as we heard there, in New York, and David Kuo, co-founder of The Smart Investor, usually based in Singapore, but he is in our studio in London. We have this bit of the programme, Heroes and Villains. Emily, what do you want to go for? Hero, villain, what do you fancy?
3: Villain for 100 points, Rahul.
1: Go on.
3: My villain this week is the iPhone. Dun, dun. I wrote about this amazing research that came out earlier this week from an economist at Middlebury College in Vermont named Caitlin Myers. And she looked at the introduction of the iPhone back in 2007. The upshot of the report is the iPhone contributed to the decline in the fertility rate that we're seeing in the U.S. And that's happening around the world right now. Birth rates are falling. And economists and researchers have been sort of scrambling to figure out what's causing this. And they engineered this really interesting study where they looked at when the iPhone first came out, it was only on a single network, AT&T. So they sort of compared areas of the country with AT&T to those without, and they saw that the birth rate declined much more rapidly in areas of the country with AT&T or that had the iPhone. That's going to be my pick for villain. And it's not just the iPhone, we should say. It's, you know, smartphones in general.
1: Okay.
3: This was just
1: David, I know I've known you for years. You're such a positive human being. So you go for a hero, and you can't choose yourself, David.
0: Okay. My hero is this marketing company in China. They realize that Lionel Messi is going to be a key player in this World Cup. Mm. And a lot of people call Lionel Messi the greatest of all time, the GOAT or the GOAT. So what they did was they rummaged around some of the toys that they had, and the best they could come up with was a lamb. And so what they did was they put a Argentinian football jersey on the lamb and put the number 10 on the shirt and wrote Lionel Messi on it. And they tried to pass the lamb off as a goat. Now, in Chinese, there is really no difference between a lamb and a goat. And so they're passing this off as a piece of merchandise for the World Cup. The greatest of all time, the goat, or the lamb in this case, and they're selling it for about $11 a pop.
1: Do you know, I knew with you, David, it wasn't going to be simple, but I have to say, it's a great story. I think they're a good start for our heroes and villains. So we have smartphones and we have the animal. That's all we're going to say about a real villain for many people over the last few years, of course, has been rising prices. That's been such a problem, hasn't it? And we had some numbers from the US this week, and they weren't great. May's figures showed that inflation increased by 4.2% over the previous 12 months. Let's hear from the president of the US again, Donald Trump.
4: No, I love it. The numbers were great. You know what I really love? I love the inflation.
1: Right, Emily, can you make sense of that?
3: I think what he was saying, if you read between the lines or listen to the rest of the statement, he was basically saying that most of the inflation is coming from the rise in oil prices and energy prices from the war that the president started in Iran. And that is accurate. Most of the increase in inflation was from energy prices, an astonishing rise in energy prices. around the world and here in the U.S., I think 40% or something like that.
0: Emily, I hope you're not going to use the word transitory.
3: No, never. We must never speak.
0: You know what happened to the last guy who said inflation was transitory?
3: That's what is incredible to me, that President Trump is just trying the Biden playbook and saying like, oh, this is just a temporary thing. You know, it too shall pass. I mean, what typically happens when energy prices go up is that prices for everything else go up too, because energy is a crucial input.
1: We talk a lot about prices going up, and in many parts of the world, that is not good news. But China, David, had its inflation figures out, 1.2%. They actually want them to be higher, don't they? So it's different challenges in different parts of the world.
0: Do you know, a little bit of inflation isn't a bad thing. The problem with no inflation in the system is that people just don't go out and buy things because they think, oh, it's not going to be that much more expensive next month. So why do I need a new refrigerator? Why do I need a new air conditioning? But I think the problem is that when you have inflation and you're not doing anything about it, then it goes back to that old Milton Friedman saying that inflation is taxation without legislation. And the problem with inflation is that it eats away at your savings. It eats away at the money in your pocket.
1: Well, there have been many parts of the world that have been like that, haven't they? So let's look ahead to next week. Kevin Warsh will have his first meeting as the chair of the Fed, which, of course, is the U.S. Central Bank, the Federal Reserve. Ahead of his appointment to the top role, he said this to U.S. senators.
5: I tend to favor messier meetings than some, where people don't show up with rehearsed scripts, but we can have a good family fight. If the central bank has that good family fight, I think that they're going to make better decisions. So I'm not one for pre-deciding what interest rates should be. I never said to the president where I think rates should be.
1: Final thoughts from both of you. Wants a good old family fight. Well, if he thinks of putting those rates up, Emily, he may have a bit of a fight with his president.
3: Oh, yeah. So the markets right now doesn't expect the Fed to raise rates. They're just, the expectation is they're going to just leave them unchanged, at least for the next meeting. And what's pretty wild is that we all know President Trump wants rates lower. And now Warsh is coming in, inflation, as you said, 4.2% year over year. That's not the kind of situation where you're normally going to cut rates. I mean, bond yields have been going up. The markets want rates to go up. The expectation is there's going to be an increase this year. So, you know, everyone's kind of watching to see how this guy is going to handle it. Just a fun fact, he is the wealthiest Federal Reserve chair ever. Net worth of $100 million or so. Just tossing that out there.
0: That's maybe peanuts compared to Elon Musk. I mean, the guy's going to be worth $1 trillion. If you had $1 trillion,
1: David, clearly I don't.
0: If any of us had $1 trillion in our bank account, we would have to spend $30 million a day for 100 years to actually use up that $1 trillion.
1: I could do it.
3: Oh, I could do it. I'll give it my best shot. How about that?
1: Okay, I'll tell you what we're going to do. I want to say thank you to both of you, Emily and David, for joining us on the program. Emily, next time you're on, me and you, we'll have a little conversation about how we spent our imaginary $30 million a day. That is a task for the next time that you join us. Thank you both, though, for being on The Weekly with
3: thank
1: us.
3: You.
0: Thank you.
6: BBC World Service and Now Witness History with me, Jane Wilkinson. This is the story of the so-called Survivor King, who saw off numerous attempts on his life to become one of the longest-serving leaders in the Middle East.
7: I am at my best when there is a challenge, when there is a problem, when I'm involved in it. And life has been this way for so long, ever since my childhood.
6: King Hussein of Jordan, speaking in a 1978 BBC documentary about surviving several assassination plots involving bullets, bombs, and poison. His first brush with death was at the age of just 15 in 1951, when his grandfather, King Abdullah I, was targeted by a gunman.
7: I was possibly a couple of paces behind him, and almost immediately I saw a man come out from behind the door to our right, his revolver in his hand, pointing at my grandfather, and heard the shot. And so, as in a nightmare, my grandfather turned and fell. and a machine gun opened from inside. The assassin was still shooting, and he turned towards me and shot. One of the bullets glanced off a medal I was wearing. Another passed so close to my ear that it left some burns. I turned around towards my grandfather, and we made a stretcher out of one of the carpets. But it was apparent that it was all over.
6: The killing would lead Hussein's succession to the throne just 2 years later, after his own father stepped down because of illness.
8: In the city of Amman, capital of Jordan, the enthronement of King Hussein was the occasion for national prayers as well as widespread rejoicing. The ceremony was simple and brief. The king took the oath to uphold the constitution and to be loyal to the nation.
6: And there were days of celebrations, as Hussein explained to the BBC's Jack Pitsey in the Survivor King documentary.
9: What did it feel like to be a king at 17?
7: It felt like something I never expected or anticipated, not that early in life. Yet when I came back here and found the warmth of that welcome by the people of Jordan, I felt right there and then that I'd do anything and everything in my ability to live up to their expectations.
6: The new king began economic reforms with support from Britain and America, but Hussein's closeness to Western governments was criticised by other Arab leaders, and he was also unpopular with the increasing number of Palestinian refugees living in Jordan, who believed he was too conciliatory to neighbouring Israel.
10: Anti-Western rioters have put great pressure on the rule of the 21-year-old king. With the help of loyal army units, Hussein tries to clamp a lid on a situation that could explode into civil war.
6: In 1970, the tension erupted during Black September, when violent clashes between Hussein's troops and the Palestine Liberation Organization led to thousands of deaths. The king declared martial law, and despite surrounding himself with bodyguards, he also became an assassin's target.
11: It was an ambush. He was travelling with his aides in a car when they were suddenly stopped by machine gun bullets coming from above the road.
7: People jumped out of the car and started yelling at me to do the same. It took me a few seconds and then I saw the bullets sort of creating a pattern on the road, and I decided it was time to do the same. I did, and we ended up in a ditch. However, we had enough of a chance to at least turn the car around, and by that time there was a bit of fire from our side that enabled us to get in the car. Except for the fact that I found that I'd lost my berry in the ditch in the process. One does very silly things. I asked the driver to stop, and I got out and got my berry and put it on under this heavy fire, and we drove off. I can never understand why I did that.
6: And it wasn't the only attempt to kill the king. A decade earlier, Jordan's Prime Minister, Hazar al-Majali, had died in a bomb attack. And a second device, intended for Hussein, missed him only by minutes. Syrian intelligence services were behind the explosions, according to a later memoir by one of the group. They accused Hussein of being a Western puppet and an obstruction to Arab unity. And there were other plots.
7: I've always suffered from sinus problems, and I had special nose drops that I would have whenever I felt an attack was coming. I had used a certain bottle of this medicine some while before, but then I decided it might have been a little old, and so I asked someone to throw it in the sink and empty it, and I used the new one. The person immediately came horrified at the results. The enamel began to bubble, and we still had a part of the substance in the bottle. And we sent it to be examined. It turned out to be acid. Well, fortunately, I didn't use it, and it was one more escape.
6: And bizarrely, one attempt was foiled thanks to the palace cats.
7: This time it involved an assistant cook. My grandfather had always been very fond of cats, and so have I. And I kept noticing that the cats, in terms of the numbers I saw around the palace, were diminishing. Some dead cats had been spotted. So we began an investigation, and turned out that, again, this fellow had been approached and had been given some poison that he was meant to use in my food. And he was experimenting to see whether it worked or not. So the cats led us to a would-be assassin.
6: But the king appears to have been philosophical about his close shaves with death.
7: I have been fortunate to escape their attempts. I seem to survive under duress, and deep inside one may be worried, but one has to put on a facade of a smile and to give everyone else confidence.
9: Do you ever think I really would like to give this up? Be a man in the street?
7: If it were God's will, maybe. If I felt there ever was an obstacle in the path of my people or what they were striving to achieve, by all means, but no, I haven't thought of it.
6: But the king did have some critics in Jordan, who objected to him often suspending parliament, firing prime ministers and cancelling elections.
9: What do you say to people who would say that you're an absolute monarch?
7: Well, I'm not an absolute monarch because the machinery is there except for parliament. And obviously that is a very important link that is missing. But beyond that, I continue to give advice wherever possible and to give encouragement.
9: You say you give advice, but when it really comes to a decision, who decides?
7: In the normal way, it has to reach right up to the top, and on many issues, my decision is sought.
6: And over the next decades, Hussein continued to tread a delicate line between the opposing sides in the Middle East, ultimately winning an international reputation as one of the main forces for stability in the region.
12: This is still a poor country, but it's strategically vital, sandwiched between Israel and its main Arab enemies. King Hussein has held it together.
7: Well, in the final analysis, the problems do not go away at the end of office hours. The life of the country, its future, peace in this area, will it be attained or not? All that we are building in the shadow of danger, the courage of a people, what their reward ought to be. And not only for us, but for everyone in the area.
6: In 1999, after 46 years as ruler and several assassination attempts, the king fell ill with cancer.
13: The last journey for King Hussein of Jordan, one of the central figures in the search for peace in the Middle East, is on the point of death.
6: 20 years earlier, in the BBC documentary, he'd reflected on the legacy he wanted to leave behind.
9: If you had your life over again, would you choose to be King of Jordan?
7: It wasn't a choice, it was a duty. And I've enjoyed it, with all its sadness and with all its burdens. So long as I had the feeling that I was serving the people of Jordan and was able to contribute towards a better future for them.
6: King Hussein died at the age of 63, and his funeral was attended by over 60 heads of state and government leaders, some sworn enemies of each other. He was succeeded by his son, Abdullah II. Witness History was produced and presented by me, Jane Wilkinson, using BBC Archive.
14: 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Also, UW-Madison graduate Andre DeShields just performed at the Tony Awards at age 80. He encourages people to stay creative.
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18: Coming up from the BBC World Service, The Interview, conversations with the people shaping our world, with me, the BBC's music correspondent, Mark Savage. For this episode, I speak to the musician Paul McCartney, who first rose to fame in the 1960s as a member of the legendary British band The Beatles. The 83-year-old is releasing his 19th solo album, The Boys of Dungeon Lane, which is inspired by his childhood in post-war Liverpool.
19: I do live here now, but I often think about the past. I think a lot of people do. So I think writers, what are they going to draw on? Even if it's contemporary, it's coloured by the past. And I love that. I think it's a great thing. There's so much rich material in the past, so many memories, that if you're looking for something to talk about or write about, it's a rich source.
18: Paul McCartney. 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
20: Live from NPR News in Washington, I'm Dave Mattingly. President Trump says the U.S. and Iran have reached an agreement to end the war, and he expects it to be signed within days, possibly in Europe.
21: We have a
2: signing soon, and the documents are in pretty final shape. So we'll see. We'll see. Very good. Should be done. That should be done pretty quickly.
20: The president was speaking yesterday at the White House after canceling more airstrikes against Iran. However, a spokesperson for Iran's foreign ministry says no agreement has been finalized. The president has said many times in recent weeks that a deal with Iran is close. The president is expected to meet with some top AI executives in the coming days. NPR's Windsor Johnston says the president is expected to focus on ways the public can share in the wealth created by the tech industry.
21: As policyholders debate who should benefit from artificial intelligence, Cornell Tech professor Helen Nissenbaum says it's important to remember what AI is built on.
22: We get sucked into the idea that the machines are creating, rather than understanding that the machines are creating from what humans have created.
21: Nissenbaum argues that everyday Americans don't get compensated for AI using what it gleans from them. OpenAI has suggested a public wealth fund that could give all people a share of AI profits, while Anthropic has called for policies to help workers benefit if the technology displaces jobs on a large scale. Windsor Johnston, NPR News, Washington.
20: Shares of SpaceX begin trading on the NASDAQ today. Elon Musk's company has already pulled off the largest initial public offering of stock in the history of Wall Street. In a filing with the Securities and Exchange Commission, SpaceX confirms its IPO has raised $75 billion. The Men's World Cup soccer tournament is underway in the U.S., Canada, and Mexico. The U.S. plays its first group stage match tonight against Paraguay. NPR's Joel Rose says public transit agencies in the host cities will be moving millions of fans to the matches, and already there are concerns about the main rail hub in New York City.
23: NJ Transit is so worried about problems at New York's Penn Station that it's chartered two large boats to ferry fans across the Hudson River after matches, if necessary. The agency's CEO, Chris Kaluri, says he told a top aide to start working on a backup plan during a recent string of infrastructure failures at Penn Station.
24: Lance, I think I texted you at some like ungodly hour and said, yeah, we're going to need a bigger boat.
23: Kaluri says he will not hesitate to blame any rail problems on Amtrak, which owns Penn Station and the nearby tracks. Amtrak officials say they're prepared to deliver smooth and reliable service. The first match in New Jersey is set for Saturday. Joel Rose, NPR News.
20: This is NPR News from Washington. In Minnesota, Vance Belter has pleaded guilty to federal charges in the slayings of the state's former House Speaker, Melissa Hortman, and her husband, and the wounding of a state senator and his wife. Belter changed his plea to guilty on six federal charges after prosecutors said they would not seek the death penalty. Belter was sentenced to two consecutive life terms plus 40 years. Couples were shot at their homes nearly a year ago when Belter showed up during the night disguised as a police officer. He still faces state charges. There's new research on workers in the medical field and their ability to prevent the leading cause of maternal mortality worldwide. Ari Daniel reports.
25: Postpartum hemorrhage, or excessive bleeding after childbirth, affects 27 million women each year and kills 43,000. In the delivery room, it can be a race against time, says Adam Duval, professor of maternal health at the University of Oxford.
26: If you intervene early enough, you can then give treatments promptly.
25: To do so, Duval says it's essential to measure the blood loss rather than merely eyeballing it, which allows medical workers to identify and treat these hemorrhages with multiple interventions simultaneously. Altogether, in a trial across four African countries, this approach saw a 60% reduction in severe bleeding. For NPR News, I'm Ari Daniel.
20: The Carolina Hurricanes are a win away from capturing the Stanley Cup. They beat the Las Vegas Golden Knights last night 4-2. The Hurricanes now lead the championship series 3-2. I'm Dave Mattingly, NPR News in Washington.
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0: I want to get freedom. I like that freedom.
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4: These companies don't really, they don't care what governments do.
5: This is a war. The first thing that we want is the war to end.
18: For this interview, I met the musician Paul McCartney at his offices in central London. Born in Liverpool, England during the Second World War, he found fame as a member of the legendary British band The Beatles in the 1960s, widely regarded as one of the most influential acts in rock and roll history. McCartney shared primary singing and songwriting duties with his bandmate John Lennon, and along with George Harrison and Ringo Starr, the four-piece became a global pop music sensation with hits like Help, Yesterday and Hey Jude. They remain one of the best-selling musical acts of all time, alongside the likes of Elvis Presley and Michael Jackson. McCartney was knighted for his services to music in 1997, but despite his huge achievements, the 83-year-old seems to be showing no interest in retirement. He's releasing The Boys of Dungeon Lane, his 19th solo album in a long recording career, which has changed the sound of music forever.
19: John and I used to really think about outtakes. We used to say we should just delete them all. But in actual fact, it's kind of a good thing we didn't, because they're now still being released. We thought they were bad at the time, but they're quite good.
0: And they're good to learn from. Like, you hear the creative process in action.
19: A lot of people, when they saw the Get Back film, Peter Jackson's film, said that to me. That was the thing that they thought was the best thing, was, as Americans say, they saw the process.
18: Welcome to the interview from the BBC World Service with Paul McCartney.
0: I'll start with the really hard questions.
19: Oh, good.
0: I heard this album began over a cup of tea. How do you take your tea?
19: How do I take my tea? It was a green tea, actually. I was in LA, so I thought, well, they're not going to be able to make a sort of good builders. So I said, do you have any green tea? And Andrew Watt, who's the producer I was coming to see, is very resourceful. So you want a green tea? You got it.
0: Right.
19: So, you know, and if he can't get it, he knows someone who can. So, yeah, it was a green tea.
0: And you start off, like, instantly the first track in the album comes to you as you lie there.
19: Yeah, we were just talking. And I said to him, you know, we were talking about how you write songs, because he writes songs as well. And I said, well, sometimes one of my recent tricks is to find any weird chord just that I don't even know what it is, and then that may intrigue me, and I go, well, maybe that could go there and there. So I picked up the guitar, which he very resourcefully had a left-handed acoustic ready for me.
0: He knew you were coming.
19: He did. He saw me coming. So anyway, I just went, I said, that's a weird chord. So I said, see that kind of thing? And then, because I was talking about it starting something, I changed the top note, that note, put it there. And that made a kind of more reasonable chord. And then, so we had a three-chord sequence. And so that started the whole thing. He joined in on his guitar.
0: And that's the seed of the album. But how great that, you know, after all the songs you've written, you can still surprise yourself with a new chord on the instrument you've played for 60 years.
19: Yeah. No, I think that's why I thought, let's just do anything weird kind of thing. But I got lucky, because I don't know what that chord is. Somebody classically trained will be able to tell me it's a G, demented. But so that's a trick, you know, I sometimes do on the piano, just bang, and if it's interesting, then you can follow it from there. Just gets you going.
0: And when people hear it, I guess they're going to be hit by the fact it's quite nostalgic.
19: Yeah, I think that's going to be a little bit of a sort of misunderstanding, because there are quite a few nostalgic things on it, but there are also a few that aren't nostalgic.
0: Ripples on the Pond, I love.
19: Ripples on the Pond, Lost Horizon. It's probably about half and half. But those are the ones that I've been talking about, the nostalgic ones, because they're interesting stories. And I like to have memories. I like to go over memories because it brings me back to the time. It brings me back to the people. So I think it's a great way to visit your pasts, you know, just remembering, you know, it's just like sitting around talking to people. My old Uncle Jack. Now, Nancy, my wife, if we're at a dinner party with guests and stuff, she will stop me the minute I get to Uncle Jack. She said, no, not Uncle Jack.
0: What did Uncle Jack do?
19: He was great. He was a great guy. He was a tall guy. He had a kind of raspy voice. And he used to tell jokes. He was like ace joke teller in the family. So the minute I'm getting round to him, she knows I'm going deep. And she sort of says, maybe not. Maybe just stick to sort of what you're doing now, Paul.
0: But it's interesting because obviously there's a great oral tradition in your family. Your dad told a lot of stories. Mm-hmm. And I've heard you say he had a very colourful turn of phrase. Do you think that has influenced your lyrics as a writer?
19: Yeah, I think so. He loved words. He loved to do crosswords. And he would be very keen for me to know certain words that you wouldn't otherwise have known. So I was the only kid in the class who could spell phlegm.
0: Right.
19: He said, no. And then what he used to do, which I think is a really good trick, was he would sound it out so that it became phlegm. So, you know, I knew it was P-H-L-E-G-M. And now your listeners know.
0: Yeah.
19: But that was the kind of guy he was. You know, he loved words. And so I think I picked up that. And my cousin Bert, again, Nancy would probably stop me. No! No Jack or no Bert. But I love my cousin Bert. And he used to compile crosswords for The Guardian, Daily Mail. He was, for one of them, he was Mr. Thursday. But he was really good. It's not anyone can do that.
0: You must have been a crossword clue at some point as well.
19: Yeah, I think that's true, yeah. So there was a lot of that in my family. So I got a lot of it from that.
0: Yeah. Well, tell me about Liverpool and growing up in the 1950s. Like, you sing about what it was like, you know, to go down to the shores and birdwatch, but also the kind of the deprivation that was there, because this is post-war and the city's experiencing a boom, but it's also rebuilding itself. Mm. What are your memories of that time?
19: They were pretty good, actually. I think because the war had ended, all my uncles and aunties and my parents were so relieved that Hitler wasn't sending these bombers anymore. And my dad had been a fireman, so he was putting out the incendiary bombs. He didn't talk much about it. You heard just the odd thing. But then once that had finished, it was piano, it was music, it was jokes. And that was really good. So it didn't matter that you weren't that well off. It was okay. They made it okay. And they visited a lot. Uncles and aunties would come to visit, and we'd go and visit them. That was basically the social thing that happened. But, you know, I found it fascinating just hearing them just talk about ordinary things. I mean, one thing just comes to mind now. One of them sort of saying to the other, do you have a pension with your job? Have you got a pension? Oh, yeah. Well, that was really something very special.
0: And brand new, I imagine.
19: Probably.
0: Yeah. Do you have a pension?
19: Yeah, I managed to scrape one together now. But no, it's funny, my grandson was at college and he was doing a thesis. And we'd been talking so much about Liverpool and all my old family, his family, you know, when it goes back. And he was fascinated to hear the story of post-war Liverpool. He said he was going to make it his thesis. And because it was his thesis, he researched it very well, more than I would have ever done. So it turns out that two key things happened when we were kids, and all of us in the Beatles and all the kids in Liverpool. Transport, there was the Transport Act. So We had buses to everywhere. You literally, there wasn't anywhere you couldn't get to.
0: Yeah.
19: So you think about it, that's pretty amazing.
0: It opens the world up.
19: Yeah. And for people who don't have that much money, I could just hop on a bus, change at Penny Lane, go up, see John. So it opened up the world, the city in our case. And the other thing was the Education Act. So it meant that kids like me, my parents couldn't have afforded to go to a posh school or, you know, a good school. Suddenly you could get a scholarship, the 11 plus it was then. And so there's people like Alan Bennett. You know, I read some of Alan's stuff, and it's very similar to my upbringing. His is just more, aye, lad, all right, lad, you know, whereas mine's Liverpool kind of thing. But a lot of the stories, a lot of the people he writes about and talks about are very similar. So it was okay. It was good growing up, really.
18: You're listening to The Interview from the BBC World Service. I've met Paul McCartney a couple of times over the course of my career, and one thing that always strikes me is his ability to put people at ease. He knows how overwhelming it can be to meet a Beatle, the man that wrote She Loves You and Penny Lane and Let It Be. So he has a way of disarming all of the tension in the room. On this occasion, he walked straight over to me and gripped my hand and said, "Oh, I know you." And instantly, it was like we were picking up a conversation that we'd started 6 years ago when I interviewed him for a previous album. But even with the ice broken, there are moments when he picks up a guitar and strums it where your brain is just going, "This is Paul McCartney." But you're also aware that you're there to do a job, that you have to try and get some insight into the man who's been the soundtrack to our lives for 7 decades. And hopefully, over the course of this conversation, you do get a little glimpse of McCartney's inner life. Okay, let's return to my conversation with Paul McCartney.
0: There's a song on the album called Down South about hitchhiking away from Chester.
19: Yeah, it just happened that Chester was the place where all the lorries loaded up. And I'd found that out from someone, I'm not sure how, but someone had said, "Yeah, you know, Chester's the best place if you want to lift." So we go over there, take the ferry across the Mersey, and hitch a ride. We got some great rides, because often these guys were going down to maybe Birmingham or somewhere, you know. So you got some long-haul things. And George and I had a couple of great hitchhiking trips. One was down to Harlech in Welsh Wales, and the other one was down to Exeter, down south. And we just had loads of experiences, you know. We didn't have an awful lot of money, but you had just enough to buy a tin of Ambrosia creamed rice. And you could have that on your little Bunsen burner, on your little camp stove. The point about all that, though, is that it bonds you.
0: Yes.
19: If you're doing that with a mate, you've got all these stories and you understand each other very well. "Oh, my God, where are we going to sleep tonight?" "I don't know. Let's knock on this door. Do you know of any bed and breakfasts?" It also makes you not shy. It kind of gives you a little bit of sort of outgoingness. So we did that, and I did it with John later. He'd just had an incredible birthday, 21st birthday gift from his uncle in Scotland, who to us was rich because he was a dentist. And he sent John £100, which to this day I say that's not a bad birthday present.
0: It's not. And in the 60s, that's a lot of money, right?
19: Yeah, that's what I mean. So it was a fortune, £100. So we hatched this plan to hitch, that we would go down south, take the ferry, go down to Spain. We were going to go to Spain with this £100. We got as far as Paris and liked Paris a lot, so stayed there and spent it all in Paris.
0: And these aren't musical trips, you're just hanging out, your friends.
19: Yeah, well, they kind of were musical because we always took our guitars. So you were hitching at the side of the road, and I think we decided that you need a gimmick. So our gimmick was bowler hats. So me and John in like leather jackets, bowler hat and a guitar each slung over the shoulder. And, yeah, so we got quite a few lifts and we got as far as Paris, as I say. Again, though, it was a really bonding thing. So when I came to write with him, we had all these experiences and we talked about things, found out about each other, as you do on those kind of trips. I found out that he loved Jabberwocky, Lewis Carroll, and I did too. I was just singing this morning, actually. I saw it in a Poetry Please, the BBC book. And it reminded me that my German teacher in school, in the Liverpool Institute High School for Boys, he could do Jabberwocky in Latin.
0: What?
19: What is right, you know.
0: why would you bother?
19: Why would you want to? To show off. That's what he did. So he would... I was looking through it and thinking, how could he? Because it's all strange words. The other thing I discovered is I thought that maybe where John got gug-gug-jub is jub-jub, the jub-jub bird.
0: Oh, yeah.
19: So it was that kind of language, that kind of humour and that kind of stuff that we realised we both loved. So it helped with our bond of friendship. And when we came to write some of the more kind of surrealistic things later on, like Lucy in the Sky with Diamonds and I'm a Walrus, things like that. That's what we were drawing from.
0: Yeah.
19: Walrus, I'm the Walrus. That's Lewis Carroll.
0: Yes, exactly. I wanted to ask about Lost Horizon.
19: Yeah.
0: Because that's a song that you'd forgotten you had.
19: Yeah.
0: And that came out of the archives. I imagine there are tapes and hours of material. What are your plans for what happens to that, you know, 50 years from now, 100 years from now? Have you thought about that?
19: Yeah, you know, you do think about it. John and I used to really think about outtakes. We used to say we should just delete them all. In actual fact, it's kind of a good thing we didn't, because they're now still being, you know, I think we're done, but they were, until recently, they were still being released. And they're not bad. We thought they were bad at the time. But they're quite good.
0: And they're good to learn from. Like, you hear the creative process in action.
19: A lot of people, when they saw the Get Back film, Peter Jackson's film, said that to me. That was the thing that they thought was the best thing, was, as Americans say, they saw the process. Yeah, it was great to go back to that. I had a strange view of the period because it was business hell. Mm. And it was a lot. And I was blamed for a lot of things. I was blamed for the breakup of the Beatles, and I had to sort of shoulder all of that stuff, even though I knew it wasn't true. It's like, you know, the headline on the front of a paper, Paul breaks up the Beatles. And then the, you know, denial is months later on page 14.
0: Yes.
19: So I went through a lot of that. But when I saw the film, I thought, oh, no, I'm not like that at all. I'm trying to make a record. I'm trying to encourage these guys to be as great as they are. It took a weight off my mind.
0: Well, isn't it funny, though, how the press coverage kind of changed your own memories of the events?
19: Yeah. It changed my attitude to me. I thought, OK, I'm overbearing. You know, yeah, I can be like that. But I remember one day in the studio doing something, and I'm sort of saying, we should do this, or why? What about that? And we could do that. How about this idea? And someone sort of said, oh, yeah, all right, you know, back off. So I took that to mean don't ever suggest an idea ever again. So I stopped and for about a week. And then one of the guys came up and said, come on, what are you doing? You normally got suggestions. I said, well, you told me to stop. But that sort of stuff does affect you, I think. Oh, you have to bulldoze through it and be quite sort of brave and sort of think, no, I'm all right.
0: And that takes us back to where we've started. You know, you have to go into every project with a fresh sheet of paper. You can't think about the past.
19: Mm.
0: You've got to live in the moment. And you actually sing that on the album.
19: Mm. That's right. Well, it's Lost Horizon. Is that in the lyric? Yeah. Which I think is very true, you know. And so I do live here and now, but I often think about the past. But then again, I think a lot of people do. So I think writers, what are they going to draw on? Well, you know, the past often. So, you know, Charles Dickens, he's not going to write about, you know, I got in a carriage this morning and went and got a bun. He's going to write about, he won't say it, but his father being in jail for debt, he's going to write that as a character. And so we're all drawing on, I'm not likening myself to Charles, but we're all drawing on that. Like I mentioned, Alan Bennett, he's always often drawing on that. Even if it's contemporary, it's coloured by the past. And I love that. I think it's a great thing. There's so much rich material in the past, so many memories, that if you're looking for something to talk about or write about, it's a rich source.
0: And it's instantly authentic, which is is the key.
19: That's true. Yeah.
0: There's a big film coming out not long from now. Four films, in fact.
19: Oh, my gosh,
0: Paul Mescal is playing you.
19: Yeah.
0: He's going to do all his own singing. What tips have you given him to recreate the Paul McCartney voice?
19: None. He's a really good actor. I mean, he came into this office where we're recording. I'd not met him, so I thought I'd be good to meet him, you know, if he's going to play me and everything. So he came in. Now, the thing about Paul, he's got to learn guitar left-handed, which he isn't. He's right-handed. So I thought, OK, poor guy. I'll help him out. So I pick up this guitar, and I think I'll do Blackbird. Just show him that, left-handed. So I start playing the song Blackbird.
0: A nice, easy one to start with.
19: Well, I was going to show him it. You know, I was going to teach him it. I thought, you know, he plays along exactly. You think about it, you know, that's what actors do. They study for parts. And in his case, the musical side, he's got a guitar tutor with the film, as they all have. Yeah. You know, there's a drum tutor for Ringo. So, yeah, it was amazing how studied and how well-educated he was about me. So, yeah, I thought, oh, well, OK, I'll leave you to it. If I'm going to show you Blackbird, but you already know it better than me, go play me.
0: Bring him out on tour and you can have a rest.
19: Yeah, that's a great idea. Not...
18: 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If you enjoyed this conversation, you can find many more episodes of The Interview wherever you get your BBC podcasts, including chats with other music icons such as Chaka Khan, Pete Townsend, and Paul McCartney's bandmate, Ringo Starr. Until the next time, bye for now.
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10: Coming up shortly, the Sagrada Familia's tallest tower has been completed following Gaudi's initial ambitious designs over a century ago.
11: He worked out in his head that if you wanted this thing pushing downwards in masonry, if you started instead by a steel chain hanging the other way up, like a washing line, with all the weights of the stone hanging off it, you got the right shape that when you turned it upside down, it worked perfectly in masonry.
10: How was Gaudi's vision realised? Inside Science after the news.
12: BBC News with Moira Alderson. Iran says that major parts of an agreement to end the war with the US have almost been finalised, but that it won't compromise on its red lines. A spokesman said the problem was that while the Americans spoke of diplomacy, they simultaneously resorted to what he called illegal actions and criminal behaviour. His remarks came as President Trump again claimed a peace deal would be signed imminently. The former South Korean president Yoon Suk-yeol has been sentenced to 30 years in jail for sending drones into North Korea. Prosecutors said he ordered the operation in October 2024 to provoke a hostile response and create a pretext for his failed attempt to impose martial law. Relatives of those killed in last year's Air India plane crash have urged the authorities to reveal the findings of an investigation.

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2: Tom Whipple, and welcome to Inside Science from the BBC World Service. It turns out there is an invisible network of life right below our feet, and it's so important it has its own society to protect it. Roland Pease will tell us about these fun guys later, while I look instead at what's going on above our heads. If you're a structural engineer and your client is God, how do you build an impossible tower? And is it ever right to deliberately make one of God's creatures extinct? All that, and incredibly, we will also find time to squeeze in journalism god, Caroline Steele, who has been scouring the scientific literature for the best new studies out this week. Caroline, tee us up.
3: Well, it's been a really interesting week. I've been through everything from new research into endometriosis to the origin of Stonehenge's stones. But coming out on top is news about the asteroid that wiped out dinosaurs.
2: Excellent. We are for nothing if not making you listeners worried. But let's make you elevated, first of all. Well over a century ago, a young and unknown architect called Antoni Gaudí was given a commission to build a new church for Barcelona, the Sagrada Familia. Its spires, gnarled and knobbled like the trees of an ancient forest, would be taller than any other. Its style, at a time on the cusp of modernism, would go its own way. Construction continued through World War and Civil War. Gaudí was happy to take his time to get it right. His client, he always said, was God, and God was not in a hurry. But some of the details he had to leave to God and future architects, including the most important detail of all. The technology did not exist to build all of those towers. Now, though, the tallest tower is finally finished. But how was it built? Over a decade ago, Tristram Carfrae, structural engineer and designer at Arup, received the sort of commission that structural engineers at Arup don't expect to receive. He was asked to help complete Gaudí's vision, to solve the problem of one particular unbuildable tower.
4: Antoni Gaudí was not actually the first architect for Sagrada Familia. There was a man by the name of Villar who was first appointed, who designed a relatively modest, classically Gothic church. And the crypt for that church was under construction when Villar resigned from the project and they appointed Antoni Gaudí instead, who designed a much, much bigger church on the same footprint. But one of the big towers, the Mary Tower, sits vertically above the crypt that was built for Villar's church, which didn't have foundations sufficient to support this massive tower. So they thought the solution, would be to build a steel frame and then clad it with something that would look like stone. Not quite sure what that would be. So that was their main problem. And they came to us saying, can we design a lightweight tower?
2: So basically, Gaudí had designed this amazing tower, but using the technology he had at the time, it wasn't achievable.
4: It wasn't achievable in the conventional sense, yes.
2: Okay, so you came along and you'd got this problem and you'd got what they thought was a solution. What happened next?
4: Well, we sat down together and brainstormed it and eventually came up with this idea that actually if we used pre-stressed stone panels that were prefabricated off-site, then we could get down to the weight limit without using a steel frame. We could make a structure that was inherently strong enough and robust enough to take the wind loads and the earthquake loads out of stone itself.
2: Okay, so before we explain what the pre-stressed panels mean, talk us through the stress that happens to these towers. In a normal cathedral of this size, you would have buttresses, you'd have all sorts going on, but Gaudí didn't want that.
4: No, Gaudí, and I think he did this himself, I'm not aware of an external engineer helping Gaudí at the time, but he came up with this idea that masonry, conventional masonry, all works by forces holding the masonry shut. So the joints on masonry can open and close, the mortar joints. And the way they work is that the weight of the masonry above each joint clamps it shut, if you like. And that's what stops, you know, it falling over sideways. So what Gaudí did is he worked out in his head that if you wanted this thing pushing downwards in masonry, if

0: He started instead by a steel chain hanging the other way up, like a washing line, with all the weights of the stone hanging off it. You got the right shape that when you turned it upside down, it worked perfectly in masonry. And he did this in three dimensions, and it's an amazing technique. The idea of a hanging chain existed, but the idea of doing it in three dimensions with little bags of lead shot hanging off at all the different points to represent the weight of the masonry at that point is uniquely Gaudi.
1: So he sort of created a mechanical computer to perform his structural calculations for him, but upside down.
0: Absolutely correct. And then he took photographs, in fact, or he put a mirror underneath it and looked at it downwards, and it turns itself the right way up. It was amazing. And they also used, there's a thing called graphic statics, which is a way of calculating thrust lines using drawings, basically in two dimensions. He also used that technique as well.
1: And so you came up with this idea at Arup of pre-stressed stone. What is that and how does it work?
0: So the idea is you take cut pieces of stone accurately, which you now can using computer controlled cutting equipment, and you put them together, maybe 20 pieces of stone, and then you put steel rods through holes in the stone and then jack it with hydraulic jacks that clamp the stone joints together. And then you can make big panels up to 20 tons in weight, bring them on trucks to the site, and then assemble them literally like giant Lego blocks to make the towers itself. So it's not only efficient in stone consumption, it is a faster method of construction. And their third issue is they wanted to reduce the amount of site usage for construction.
1: So why does squeezing it and stressing it make it better?
0: Well, it's the rods, the elastic bands, whatever you want to think of them as, clamp the joints in the way that the weight of the masonry did traditionally. So instead of having to have all that 98% of extra stone, which is only there for its weight, you replace that with a thin steel rod that you clamp it together with.
1: And you use this for the Mary Tower. Is it being used elsewhere as well?
0: Yes, well, they enjoyed the process so much on the Mary Tower that even though the other five main towers, the four evangelists and the Jesus Tower, had foundations that were big enough, they thought, hey, this is a nice way of doing things. We're going to do it for the other five towers as well. So now we did all six.
1: Thanks to Tristram Carfrae from Arup. Caroline, have you ever been to Sagrada Familia?
2: No, I haven't. Now I really, really want to go. Have you?
1: I went there last year when they were just completing this. It is absolutely extraordinary. My favourite anecdote from all of this to show Gaudi's attention to detail and maybe sort of divinely inspired madness. He wanted to get everything right, and on the Nativity frieze, which was the first external piece of decoration that he built, he wanted to show the donkey, Jesus's donkey, or Joseph's donkey. Jesus wasn't around yet. So he went around Barcelona to find the most emaciated donkey he could. And this donkey was already presumably having a bad day. He then chloroformed the donkey and he raised it on a crane so that he could take a plaster cast of it in situ and produce this sort of most realistic donkey. And you can look at this poor donkey. The donkey survived,
2: I believe. Say, did this poor donkey live to tell the tale?
1: He did, along with some of his friends. Some of his friends were sort of the Roman guards. They were, I don't think he chloroformed his friends. I think he just got them to stand still. But it's quite something, and it definitely changes how you look at it. But it's an amazing building.
2: I think it's also worth saying that this build is like far from over, right? There's a lot of work ahead. The church's main front, the glory facade, is still to be finished, and the engineering challenge isn't over as well. So the building is going to need serious maintenance and monitoring over time, because wind and changes in temperatures can lead to cracks. So up until recently, climbers have been surveying the building constantly. Basically, it takes them 2 years to complete a survey, whereas now I was quite sad to hear that they've basically been replaced by drones and AI that do it much faster.
1: God, I thought I said I'd elevate people. We've just depressed them further.
2: Depressed all the climbers, at least.
1: Let's. I don't know if the next section is depressing or not. Depends on your view on screwworms. Is there any creature that's so awful, so unpleasant, so without redemption that we should not merely control it, but make it extinct? It's a question for science, it's a question for philosophy, it's a question for ethics. It is also a question that 2 years ago, Dr. Gregory Kabnick, co-editor of the Hastings Center Report, which is an academic journal on bioethics, convened a meeting to consider. This week, a flesh-eating parasite called the screwworm has returned to the US. It was originally kicked out in this epic of veterinary public health where, starting in the 60s, it was pushed back due to a mass release of sterile worms that were used to eliminate it. It pushed it down to the Darien Gap in Panama. But now it's back, and it returns at a time when genetic technology suggests that something more effective could control it instead. And it leads to the question, do we ever have the right to eliminate a species? And if so, can we? Greg explained to us why, of all the animals in the world, if there's any we might consider worthy of extinction, it's the screwworm.
3: The candidate is something called New World screwworm, which is a very unusual fly because it feasts when it, in its larval form on living flesh. And then the eggs hatch, the larvae burrow in, they have a sort of, they have little ridges that give them the appearance of a screw. So they're sometimes described as screwing in, but they burrow in with their mouths on the inside, eating away. And then that attracts more flies. The wound enlarges, they keep eating. It becomes a great festering thing. Eventually it's infected, becomes bacterially infected. And most of the time, without treatment, the host will die, typically of sepsis. And it affects mostly, it affects all warm-blooded animals. There are some ghastly stories about it. It can infect people, hence the Latin name, Cochleomyia hominivorax, the last part meaning man-eater.
1: The reason why you were able to consider the prospect of making this extinct is because of a new sort of technology. Talk to us about this theoretically.
3: Yeah, well, so, I mean, the thing that really got us going is the possibility of using gene drive. A gene drive is a strategy for making changes not to a single individual, but to a population, and in principle, maybe a whole species.
1: So normally, I have a 50% chance of passing my genes on to my offspring, but a gene drive, that's something where you genetically modify an organism, so it's almost 100% guaranteed to pass the genes of whatever trait I want on.
3: That's exactly right. Essentially through an entire population, maybe through the whole species.
1: And presumably with screwworm, you're not thinking of sending something nice through the whole population.
3: No, in this case, what it would be, it's not something that causes agony to the screwworm, but it does prevent the female larvae from developing unless they are exposed to an antibiotic. And you might be able, in principle, to release a relatively few individuals and cause a massive crash in the population.
1: You talk about concern of gene modification. Is there some way in which a gene drive could escape? Could horizontal transfer to other flies or something like that?
3: That is something, yes. Yes, that is something that needs to be thought about in each case in which a gene drive might be contemplated for release into the wild. You've got to look at that kind of thing.
1: And so, okay, so now we come to your meeting where you're discussing what this means. Who did you invite and what were the agendas?
3: We had sort of deliberately skewed the membership of the group in favor of people who would be pretty skeptical. Like myself, evil though I may sound, I find myself feeling that there's species have an intrinsic value and we really ought to be finding generally ways of keeping them with us, keeping them in the wild. But we have this technology that in principle could be used destructively, and we wanted to consider whether there would be any cases in which maybe that kind of argument could be made. So then we talked through some of these cases, New World screwworm, top among them, and had a conversation.
1: So with the screw, let's leave aside the, I guess there's a fundamental philosophical argument, which is simply that a species has innate value, and for that reason alone, you should leave it be. But leaving that aside, are there other practical arguments that you considered?
3: Well, the other real worry about eliminating a species is that you'd be causing some sort of environmental harm somewhere down the line. You don't know fully for sure what it's doing in the wild, and you might end up making some kind of mistake. There'd be some sort of unintended consequences.
1: But is there anything that eats it? Is there anything that it eats that you disturb the balance by getting rid of it?
3: It's probably eaten sometimes. The adult form of the screwworm is just a fly. It looks like a sort of a largish red-eyed house fly. It's probably eaten by birds and frogs and what have you. But there are many, many, many, many, many flies, many, many other things for the birds and the frogs to eat. It is probably not important ecologically to keep it in the mix. The things that it's preying on in South America are already under pressure from various other things. The populations are already somewhat suppressed from habitat change and human hunting and what have you. So alleviating the pressure just a little bit by taking this predator out of the mix is probably a good thing for those populations, those other wild animals.
1: You're not presenting to me terribly many counter-arguments. What did you conclude?
3: So at the end of the meeting, somewhat to my surprise, I realized that we had possibly the seeds of a consensus. And the thing that was really persuasive to us in this case is the animal suffering. It's really ghastly. And these are animals that are, the livestock are animals that are under our care, and we owe some special duty to take care of them, to ensure that they are okay while they're alive.
1: So last question, do you think this is something you'll see done?
3: There's no movement that I've seen right now to do anything more than try to reestablish the fence at the Darien Gap. So I haven't yet seen that there's been a great movement to take up our recommendation to think about full eradication of it. But I think I think one of the lessons of this fresh outbreak is that sterile insect technique is probably not really an effective permanent solution. It's also a super expensive thing. And I think it's conceivable that somewhere along the way, the more research will be done and we'll end up trying this. But there's so much concern about gene modification, and we have to do a little bit of thinking before we get there. And I'm fine with that. That's all that we're calling for, really, is more thinking.
1: That was Dr. Gregory Kapenick. You're listening to Inside Science from the BBC World Service. Tell us what science you think we should be investigating. Our email address is insidescience@bbc.co.uk. Now over to Roland Pease, who, as promised, has been finding out about these hidden networks of life beneath our feet. Over to you, Roland.
4: I'm talking about the invisible networks of thread-like hyphae of fungi that make up a vital living part of soil worldwide. Ecologists regard the fungi as so important that there's a Society for the Protection of Underground Networks who've coordinated a global survey to quantify their reach. Co-founder Toby Kears told me why they care about these small things.
5: These hyphae are smaller than the hairs on our head. So they're about 5 microns across, and they're open tubes. And that's what's really interesting, is that in the lab, we can actually see the nutrients flowing through them. Now, this is a partnership with plants. And so plants are photosynthesizing. They're taking CO2 out of the atmosphere, and they're feeding carbon into these arbuscular mycorrhizal networks. But they're not doing it for free. In return, the fungi are out foraging for phosphorus and nitrogen and water that they return to the plant root.
4: And the point is that these hyphae networks, they penetrate deep into the soil, and they're sort of gathering stuff from all over the place.
5: Exactly. They're the connection between plant roots and the deep soil.
4: And the weird thing that you've done in this study is you've worked out, if you sort of were to put a ruler along every little bit of hyphae in the soil, how long that ought to be across the whole planet.
5: Exactly. We were mapping this circulatory system, this underground circulatory system. And so if you were to stretch these arbuscular mycorrhizal hyphae end to end, it would reach about 110 quadrillion kilometers. And that's just in the top 15 centimeters of Earth's soils.
4: I mean, that's enormous. So it's 200 or something kilometers to the sun?
5: Exactly. So this distance is about 1 billion times the distance from the Earth to the sun.
4: I mean, to you, does this really underline the importance or the significance of this hidden sort of life support system?
5: Yeah, exactly. Like, just as these circulatory systems in our own bodies move around resources, these microscopic fungal pipes, they're the ones connecting plants to soil and really forming this living infrastructure of terrestrial life.
4: How much does it weigh if you add it all up?
5: It weighs about 300 megatons of carbon. So to give you a sense, that's between 4 and 6 times the total biomass of all humans alive on Earth.
4: So it's a lot more than humans, but sort of quite small, I suspect, compared to, I don't know, I think plant life is the major biomass on the planet.
5: Exactly.
4: So it's small but important.
5: It's light but important. And I think here, really, what we're trying to explain to people is just the extent and the density of this network across the Earth. So again, you have to remember it's a microbe. It's very small. It's invisible to the naked eye. But what it does is it's moving down carbon into the soil. So these mycorrhizal networks, just this one type of arbuscular mycorrhizal networks, moves about 4 billion tons of CO2 into soils each year. So that's equivalent to roughly 11% of all human-related carbon dioxide emissions.
4: That's incredible. So it's a sump that's, as you say, it's being fed by the plants then. So the plants are sort of pumping sugars down into these fungi, which is part of the sort of the trade that they're doing. And then the fungi sort of just store it in the soil.
5: Yes, so the plants are pumping down this carbon, and the fungi use that carbon to build their bodies and go and collect phosphorus and nitrogen and even water and transport that in the opposite direction up these open pipe tubes to the root system of 70% of all plant species on Earth.
4: How does this vary across, you know, different ecosystems?
5: We found that these networks were densest across grasslands, and that actually the Earth's grasslands hold about 40% of this arbuscular mycorrhizal biomass. But what really surprised us is the density of these networks also in desert and dryland ecosystems. We've been working in the Gobi Desert in Mongolia for a few years now and collecting very, what we call endemic species of these mycorrhizal fungi that are found nowhere else on Earth. So basically, these are fungi that have evolved very special capabilities to move water in really dry systems.
4: What about agriculture? Where we're plowing up the fields?
5: Arbuscular mycorrhizal fungi are very important in agriculture because many of our crop plants depend on these fungal associations. However, we found that these hyphal densities were on average about 50% lower in croplands. So yes, these agriculture was associated with a decreased density of these networks, but our paper wasn't able to tell us specifically what farming practices led to that decrease. And so more work really needs to go to understand what it is about agricultural practices that decreases the density. We have some ideas from past literature. For example, we know that fungicide is very dangerous to fungi by design. And so having really high chemical inputs, like high fertilizers, phosphorus and nitrogen, if you add a lot of chemical fertilizers, then plants stop feeding carbon to their mycorrhizal partners and they start to disappear. Tillage can also be quite hard on them. But in other cases, agriculture can be quite good for these fungi. So it really depends on the specific farming practices.
4: I mean, it's trite to say it, but it feels to me like these are like so many uncharismatic species, that things which are so dull almost that we don't appreciate how wonderful they actually are.
5: It's so funny to hear you say that. I think they're the most charismatic species on Earth. When you see them in the lab, they're absolutely beautiful. Again, they're these open pipes of nutrients flowing through them. And we've developed ways with scientists at physics institutes, at the Amoff Biophysics Institute, that allows us to tag the carbon inside these networks so it fluoresces in bright colors and we can watch it flowing through the network. It's some of the most beautiful science I've ever seen.
4: Toby Kears of the Amsterdam Institute for Life and Environment, who won the Tyler Prize, equivalent to an environmental Nobel, this year.
1: Thanks, Roland. Now, Caroline, as mentioned at the beginning, you've been looking through the week's other science news. What have you found?
2: News about the asteroid that wiped out dinosaurs. So pretty monumental event, right? 66 million years ago, an asteroid collided with Earth, wiped out 3/4 of species. What I think is less well known is it also deformed the rock underneath this impact up to 35 kilometres down. So rock melted, it combined with seawater from the Gulf of Mexico, and it basically created this kind of porous material with pockets of hot water. So an incredibly important hydrothermal system.
1: Still pockets of hot water. Not, I mean, obviously the water had been pretty hot at the time, but they're still...
2: The rock is porous, so it can kind of move through it. Now, this is where the new research comes in. So published in Nature Communications Earth and Environment this week, scientists have found that this hydrothermal system took 8 million years to cool down. And basically the way they've worked this out is they drilled a kilometre into the crater and took a huge rock core and had a look at minerals formed during this time, and they're able to date those minerals. And they found that some of them are 66 million years old, so formed when the collision happened, basically, whereas others are as young as 58 million years old, meaning this system existed for 8 million years.
1: So it would have been driving evolution and the sort of the environment for all of that time.
2: For a huge amount of time, yeah. And it kind of completely changes the way we think about hydrothermal systems that form after impact craters. So we might need to sort of rethink early life on Earth, because there are a lot of impacts in Earth's young history. And so, you know, these hydrothermal systems may have played a bigger role than we thought in terms of kind of nurturing and evolving life. And also when we're looking for life on other planets, this could help us sort of narrow and better understand our search. You know, we might have a better understanding of which craters could sustain and help life evolve.
1: So in a sense, this is the energy from the collision, in a sense, sort of persisting and still doing stuff for this period. We think that it's a single cataclysmic change, but actually it was nothing of the sort.
2: 8 million years of difference. And also I quite like the fact that although this collision was in some ways devastating, wiped out three quarters of species, it also will have been great for microbes. So, like, a small win, I guess.
1: Well, OK, that hasn't uplifted us, but that's OK, because it's science and we need to know about the world. You've been listening to BBC Inside Science with me, Tom Whipple. It is goodbye from me and goodbye from Caroline.
2: Goodbye.
1: It only remains for me to say that Gaudi was good at architecture, less good at animal husbandry. If you do have a donkey, there are very few circumstances in which the BBC endorses chloroforming it and hauling it up on a crane.
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10: Good morning. President Trump tried again to name an intelligence chief. He moved too late to reassure lawmakers so dismayed by his previous choice that they let a surveillance law expire. What happens now? It's Morning Edition from NPR News. The president has called peace negotiations with Iran, quote, boring. I'm Leila Fadel.
11: And I'm Steve Inskeep. He shows more excitement over building projects in the Capitol. Our correspondent surveys what's on the president's mind, judging by what he says. Also, Team USA plays in the World Cup today, and a study finds a link between the economic conditions in a child's zip code and brain development. It's Friday, June 12th. 10 years ago today, a gunman killed dozens in Orlando's Pulse nightclub. In StoryCorps, we hear from one victim's daughter. The news is next.
12: Live from NPR News in Washington, I'm Korva Coleman. There is a lack of clarity around a potential peace deal with Iran. President Trump said yesterday he was calling off threatened U.S. military strikes against Iran. He then said a deal could happen with Iran in the next few days, and even a signing in Europe. But Iran's foreign ministry says no deal has been finalized. President Trump has previously declared the Iran negotiations, quote, boring. NPR's Danielle Kurtzleben says Trump has focused a lot of his energy recently on personal building projects.
13: He's torn down the East Wing to build a ballroom and military complex. He wants to build a massive arch near Arlington National Cemetery and a pedestrian bridge next to the Lincoln Memorial. And he just completed work on the Lincoln Memorial Reflecting Pool.
12: NPR's Danielle Kurtzleben reporting. Other projects that aren't getting as much attention from the president include ending Russia's war in Ukraine or overhauling the nation's health care system, as he previously discussed. Billionaire Elon Musk's company, SpaceX, has launched the biggest initial public offering in history. The company will open trading today on the Nasdaq Stock Exchange, raising around $75 billion. NPR's John Ruwitch has more.
14: The previous record holder for the biggest IPO was the Saudi oil company Saudi Aramco. It raised nearly $30 billion when it listed in 2019. SpaceX will more than double that with a $75 billion payload. The company has confirmed that it will sell more than 555 million shares at $135 each. SpaceX has big plans for spending the money to grow its rocket, satellite communications, and artificial intelligence businesses. The listing will open SpaceX up to a new level of scrutiny, though, because it'll have to publish quarterly and annual financial reports. Some analysts say investing in SpaceX is a bet on Elon Musk, who will be firmly in control. He is CEO, board chairman, and holds more than 80% of voting power among shareholders. John Ruwitch, NPR News.
12: The U.S. men's national soccer team will play its first game of the FIFA World Cup tonight in Los Angeles. NPR's Becky Sullivan reports from L.A. They will take on Paraguay.
15: U.S. soccer has been planning for this World Cup for a long, long time. After the Americans failed to qualify for the World Cup back in 2018, they cleaned house and a new staff brought in a whole new generation of young players to develop. The 2022 tournament was a first test for the young squad. They reached the round of 16. Now they're older. The core is in their prime and they're playing here at home. Here's midfielder Tyler Adams.
16: This is, like, for me, the biggest opportunity to just really grow the game, like to inspire people, to show that American players are at the level of the rest of the world.
15: Paraguay is the first of the team's three group stage matches. Next up will be Australia, then Turkey, then, the team hopes, a run in the knockout round. Becky Sullivan, NPR News, Los Angeles.
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17: This is Wisconsin Public Radio News at 5:04. I'm Alex Crow. Wisconsin U.S. Senators Ron Johnson and Tammy Baldwin are diametrically opposed on the war in Iran. Speaking to WPR's Wisconsin Today, Republican Senator Ron Johnson claimed Iran started the war 47 years ago, and he hopes Trump will succeed in ending the war while preventing Iran.
18: The reason he has been so patient with Iran, trying to find somebody that has the power to do it and the rationality to do a deal for the benefit of the Iranian people, is because he doesn't want to see anybody killed.
17: Yesterday, President Trump vowed to hit Iran, quote, very hard with military strikes, but within hours he posted online saying those strikes were canceled and an agreement between the two countries could be signed soon. During an interview with Wisconsin Today yesterday, Democratic U.S. Senator Tammy Baldwin said the war has not accomplished anything but higher prices for Americans. She's backed repeated attempts in the Senate to end the conflict. You can hear the full interview with Senator Ron Johnson on today's episode of Wisconsin Today. Wisconsin saw a surge of new small businesses coming out of the COVID-19 pandemic, but as Joe Schultz reports, many have struggled to grow into larger companies.
19: A new Wisconsin Policy Forum report found that small businesses accounted for around 95% of Wisconsin's job growth from 2010 to 2025. It defines small businesses as those with fewer than 500 employees. The report also says the number of small businesses in Wisconsin increased by 20% from 2020 to 2025. Joe Pietrangelo is with the Policy Forum. He says Wisconsin is lagging when it comes to growth within those businesses.
20: Wisconsin is adding businesses at a similar pace as the nation, but we're not growing employment, and we're not maybe getting enough of those micro businesses to grow into that next phase.
19: The report says more than three quarters of Wisconsin small businesses had less than 10 employees. Joe Schultz, Wisconsin Public Radio.
17: Nurses at a hospital in Madison have voted to form a union. More than 500 nurses at SSM Health St. Mary's Hospital voted to form a union during yesterday's election, while 63 votes were cast against. A press release from SEIU Wisconsin says the nurses at SSM Health St. Mary's will be joining the union, which already includes healthcare workers at Meritor Hospital and UW Health. The union says the next steps for those nurses will be to fill out surveys to determine their contract proposals and to form a negotiation committee. A statement from the hospital read in part, quote, "We would have preferred an outcome that allowed for continued direct engagement with our nurses." More news at WPR.org. This is WPR.
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21: 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I'm Steve Inskeep.
10: And I'm Leila Fadel. Good morning. President Trump has named Jay Clayton to serve as the next Director of National Intelligence. Clayton is a federal prosecutor who has taken on national security cases. He also previously led the Securities and Exchange Commission. In a few minutes, we'll hear from Senator Chris Coons of Delaware about Clayton's prospects in the Senate. We start with more on Clayton's background.
21: NPR Congress reporter Eric McDaniel is here in the studio to talk us through this here in Studio 31. Eric, thanks for coming by once again.
22: Happy to.
21: You're getting to be a regular here. Appreciate that. Tell us more about Jay Clayton.
22: Well, in addition to being a federal prosecutor, like you mentioned, and former SEC head, Clayton was an accomplished attorney in the private sector. He currently serves as U.S. attorney for the Southern District of New York, and while there, his office has done a couple high-profile things, not least of which is the indictment of former Venezuelan President Nicolas Maduro. Clayton has been confirmed by the Senate before for the SEC, which is a good sign for his ability to be confirmed again. Not to mention his nomination follows up a pick last week by President Trump for an acting DNI, a different guy that went over like a lead balloon in the Capitol.
21: As this is happening, I'm thinking of the nominations for Attorney General at the start of the administration. Matt Gaetz was the nominee. Mm-hmm. Congress was horrified. Trump countered with Pam Bondi. Are you saying in the same way that Jay Clayton looks better by comparison?
22: I mean, members of Congress are making the comparison that Clayton seems more qualified, including top Democrats on the intelligence committees. Last week, the president named Bill Pulte to replace the current director of national intelligence, Tulsi Gabbard, on this temporary basis. Pulte's the current director of a federal housing finance agency, but he's best known as the guy who's used mortgage documents to allege that the president's perceived foes have committed fraud. All of them deny wrongdoing.
21: We heard Senator Mark Warner on NPR mm-hmm. saying that Pulte was the kind of person who would weaponize intelligence agencies against the public, really.
22: Right. In fact, it led Democrats like Warner to block the extension of a big deal spy tool, Section 702 of the Foreign Intelligence Surveillance Act, according to its parents. It allows the government to collect electronic communications of foreign nationals located outside of the U.S. each year. Think calls, texts, emails. And it's lapsing today in large part because of how mad folks were about the president naming Pulte in this acting capacity. And now with the House on recess for a week, things aren't moving quickly to bring it back.
21: So it would be a while before Jay Clayton is confirmed, which means he can't do the job. Does that mean Bill Pulte, this person lawmakers objected to, will be the acting director for a while?
22: You know, it was unclear for a few hours, but President Trump actually addressed it in the Oval Office yesterday afternoon. He said Pulte would still be there for, quote, a short while, although he didn't say how long. It probably depends on that confirmation timeline.
21: Okay, let's get back to this surveillance tool, this law. How big a deal is it that it's lapsing for the moment?
22: Symbolically, it's a huge deal, but practically, probably not a huge deal. It's bad symbolically because it shows the president is making decisions in a way that make Congress's job really hard. There's no reason he had to announce Pulte as the acting director of national intelligence when he did. He could have waited until this was renewed. He stepped on a rake for no reason, and it ultimately led to FISA expiring. Practically, though, FISA can still be used for many months under existing court authorization. So unless telecom companies stop providing electronic communications to the government, which I think is unlikely but not totally impossible, the government will still be able to use it without issue to keep track of big threats like to the World Cup or America's 250th celebrations.
21: So what's the timeline then for Clayton to get permanently confirmed and for this to be resolved?
22: It's coming up quick next Wednesday. They named the date almost immediately after his nomination.
21: Okay. Congress reporter Eric McDaniel, thanks so much.
22: Thanks so much.
10: Let's hear now what Senator Chris Coons thinks of Trump's new pick. The senator is a Democrat from Delaware who sits on the Foreign Relations Committee. Good morning, Senator, and thanks for being on the program.
23: Good morning, Leila. Great to be on with you again.
3: Do you believe Jay Clayton is qualified to be Director of National Intelligence?
4: Well, I voted against Jay Clayton to lead the SEC back in 2017, and I'm not convinced that he's a better nominee to lead our nation's intelligence apparatus, but he is certainly not as obviously awful as Bill Pulte. As your reporter was just correctly reporting, there was a bipartisan and strong and immediate pushback on having Bill Pulte have control of our nation's 17 other intelligence agencies and be the person responsible for access to all of that information. I'll keep an open mind about Jay Clayton, but what I've heard just in the last few days as I've looked at news accounts of his recent public stances is that he was very positive about President Trump's proposed $1.8 billion weaponization fund, something that had bipartisan opposition that could be used to pay off folks like those rioters at the Capitol on January 6th, since pardoned by Trump, who assaulted police officers.
3: So your concern is over that and not his background in national security? Because he does have experience.
4: He lacks the sort of deep experience and background in intelligence that the statute says the Director of National Intelligence should have.
3: Now, it doesn't define what extensive national security expertise means. Clayton's overseeing the prosecution of Venezuela's Nicolas Maduro and another case involving the commander of a militia backed by Iran. Does that meet the standard for you at all?
4: It doesn't. I was hoping for and expecting the nomination of someone like the deputy director of national intelligence, someone who's actually worked in the field for years, has had a security clearance for a long time, has been involved in intelligence collection and management. Look, this is another example of President Trump using every lever he has to go after perceived enemies and opponents and to advance people who've got that as their principal goal. Todd Blanche is also someone who's just been nominated to be the Attorney General, and his seeming principal qualification has been his willingness to go after the president's enemies rather than using the tools of the Department of Justice to protect and defend the American people.
3: So you'll vote against his confirmation?
4: I will keep an open mind. I don't know everything about Jay Clayton. I did work well with him, and he was head of the SEC, although I opposed his nomination. And I listen closely to what Senator Mark Warner says. He's the ranking Democrat on intelligence. But it's a pretty high bar for me to be willing to confirm him.
3: Now, speaking of Senator Mark Warner, he says the administration needs to guarantee that Bill Pulte will not serve as acting DNI before he'd support an extension of the FISA intelligence authorization. And the administration seems to be saying, I mean, the president said he'll be there for a short time. Do you see a way that Congress can reauthorize the part of FISA that sunsets today?
4: We can, if someone other than Bill Pulte is acting DNI, or if someone else is confirmed as DNI. With the House out of session for a week, it won't happen soon. But as your reporter correctly conveyed, it won't have any significant impact on FISA operations in the next few weeks.
3: I want to get to Iran before I let you go. The president called off another wave of strikes. He says the United States has achieved, quote, a great settlement. But we've heard him say a peace deal was close many, many times before. Is there any reason in your mind to think this time is different?
4: No. President Trump has changed the justifications for this war and repeatedly said a peace deal is going to happen tomorrow. It's going to happen today. It's not going to happen at all. I'm going to obliterate Iran. We're going to destroy them. We're going to bomb them. This really undermines President Trump's credibility at home and abroad. And it concerns me deeply that he just doesn't have a clear strategy for getting out of this terrible situation in Iran that he's created.
3: Do you have any sense that your Republican colleagues in the Senate and in the House would take steps to restrain further military action against Iran at this point?
4: Well, the House passed with a bipartisan vote a War Powers Act resolution, and it's my hope that with one more Republican joining us in the Senate, we'll do the same in the Senate.
3: Democratic Senator Chris Coons of Delaware, thank you for your time.
4: Thank you, Layla.
21: The U.S. men's national soccer team begins its World Cup run tonight in Los Angeles against Paraguay. NPR's Becky Sullivan has a preview.
15: It might seem straightforward to guess what will happen tonight. In FIFA's world rankings, the U.S. is 17th. Paraguay is number 41. So the U.S. is the clear favorite. But forward Tim Weah says it's not so simple.
1: We're going to the game with a lot of respect for Paraguay. And we know that they're going to be super, super aggressive, so we're going to have to match that. I mean, we saw that the last time we played them.
15: That last game he's talking about was in November. It was what's called a friendly match, but this one wasn't very friendly. In stoppage time, with Paraguay down 2-1 and racing to even it up, the ball rolled out of bounds and a player from each team tried to grab it. Then neither let go, and soon their teammates came flying in, as heard here on TNT.
2: Things boiling over in stoppage time, and punches being thrown down there.
15: The U.S. won that game in the scorebook, and it won in a different way, too. For years, the character of the U.S. team had been laid back, calm, not aggressive, for better and for worse. Now, here they were, full of fight, as players rushed to back up their teammate, Alex Freeman, who was at the center of the scuffle. 7 months later, Freeman says he's ready for tonight's game to be another battle.
5: We know it's going to be that kind of game, right? So for us, it's to kind of make sure that we don't let our head loose, right? No silly stuff and red cards and yellow cards. So I think for us is to make sure that, you know, we're making the right decisions and just play our game.
15: One of the biggest questions for the U.S. headed into the World Cup has been whether their best defender, the 25-year-old Crystal Palace standout Chris Richards, can play. He hurt his ankle in a game last month and has been on the mend. This week, he's been training with the team, and he's happy with his progress, he said Wednesday.
23: I feel good. I feel really good. No, I'm not the coach, so I can't say if I'm playing on Friday or not, but me personally, I would love to be playing this opening game.
15: The game against Paraguay is the first of three group stage matches for the U.S. Next week, they'll play Australia and then Turkey. Coach Mauricio Pochettino says when it's all over, there will be a simple way to tell whether these games have been a success.
24: For me, successful is win. It's win tomorrow. And win after tomorrow. And win.
15: Three wins would do the trick to advance the U.S. out of the group stage and into the knockout phase of the tournament, but they could still advance with a draw or two, or even a loss. Tonight's game kicks off at 9 p.m. Eastern Time. That's 6 p.m. here in California. Becky Sullivan, NPR News, Los Angeles.
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17: And this is WPR News. It's 519. It is, of course, a Friday. Happy to have you with us for this show. Man, if you're in southeastern Wisconsin, like some of my family members are, hope you're doing okay after those storms tore through yesterday. We've got about 17,000 people still without power, the vast majority of them in Kenosha and Racine counties this morning. We'll continue bringing you updates right here on WPR and, of course, online at WPR.org.
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17: It's Morning Edition on Wisconsin Public Radio. It'll be cooler and less humid than the past few days today, with highs getting into the 70s and 80s. Windy, though, with gusts near 25 miles per hour at times. Overnight, dry to start, but some showers move into the north after midnight, and that rain will continue across the state tomorrow. Dry, though, by Sunday. This is WPR.
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21: 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I'm Steve Inskeep.
3: And I'm Leila Faldil. New research suggests that the neighborhood a child lives in leaves a lasting imprint on their brain. A large study found that local factors like poverty rates and housing quality were most closely linked to differences in brain development. NPR's John Hamilton reports.
6: A team of scientists looked at data on more than 2,300 children enrolled in a federally funded study known as ABCD for Adolescent Brain Cognitive Development. Scott Merrick of WashU School of Medicine in St. Louis says the team analyzed brain scans to detect differences in structure and organization.
7: The brain has many features to it, and what we do is we correlate those features to all sorts of data, whether it be in the environment, cognition, mental health, and things like that.
6: The team looked at more than 600 variables, ranging from a child's IQ to the availability of preschools near their home. Then they looked to see which of these variables were associated with biological differences, like the thickness of the brain's outer layer or the strength of connections between certain brain areas. Merrick says the factors that mattered most all had to do with socioeconomics.
7: How much poverty is in an area? How much overall opportunity for children? Is there a whole host of variables that are related to the social and economic constructs of a neighborhood?
6: Dr. Nico Dosenbach, another team member from WashU, says those factors simply overwhelm the much smaller influence of a child's IQ or mental health.
8: Socioeconomics was beating everything, and it wasn't subtle. It was by wide margins that it was the absolutely dominant variable.
6: He says earlier studies may have missed that because they didn't include detailed information about the environment in which kids were living. One surprise for the team was the brain areas where they found developmental differences. The team had expected to see changes in areas devoted to higher-level functions like attention and memory. Instead, they found differences in circuits that process sensory information or control movement. Dosenbach says that was puzzling until the team realized that the brain of a child from a low-income neighborhood fit a familiar pattern.
8: It looks like a brain that has had less sleep and more stress exposure.
6: Stress and sleep deprivation are well known to affect motor and sensory areas of the brain. Merrick says this doesn't prove that socioeconomic factors are causing the brain differences the team saw, but he says the correlation offers a strong hint.
7: Something is going on, and so it's screaming to me that we need to do more research in this area and try to figure out how exactly it is that socioeconomics is becoming biologically embedded.
6: And whether the difference is still present in adults. The study appears in the journal Science. Russell Poldrack of Stanford University says the results are convincing and support a view that is becoming widely accepted among researchers.
9: It highlights the fact that the environment in which we grow up and live has powerful impacts on our brain.
6: Poldrack says the study also suggests that previous research may have overstated the influence of mental health and IQ on a child's brain development.
9: What I think hadn't been appreciated is the degree to which all of that seems to be really heavily confounded by the effects of socioeconomic status.
6: Poldrack says scientists know better now, thanks to data from the ABCD study. The National Institutes of Health has spent more than $400 million on the effort, which has enrolled more than 11,000 children so far. John Hamilton, NPR News.
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21: It's Friday, which is when we hear from StoryCorps. 10 years ago today, a gunman killed 49 people at Pulse, an LGBTQ nightclub in Orlando. Paul Henry was one of those people. His daughter Alexia was just 17 then, and she recently came to StoryCorps to remember her father.
11: He was a pillar in our family. He was the rock. We just were always together. When you seen me, you seen him. And he was my best friend. You know, I never knew he went to the Pulse nightclub, but I kind of knew he was gay He never told me, but I kind of had a feeling or I knew. And my dad was a musician, and he would sing and play the piano at churches. One weekend, he was singing at a funeral, and I remember the lyrics he sung were, "One day you'll look for me and I'll be gone." And I just started bust out crying. I was just like, I never want to lose my dad. And when I was in high school, going to prom, I didn't have a date. And I really wasn't expecting him to show up, but he did. And he put the little flower on my wrist that he went and took pictures with me. And he basically was my date to prom after he died. I used to always have nightmares that I was in the actual Pulse nightclub with my dad and I would see him get shot and die. I didn't want to keep seeing that. Felt like I was being punished. Because I seen my dad's autopsy. He was shot 13 times. You know, life, it can be cut short. But he lived out loud. He loved out loud. And he died where he felt like himself.
21: Alexia Henry. We're calling her dad, Paul. He was killed in the Pulse nightclub shooting 10 years ago today. Her StoryCorps interview is at the Library of Congress.
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0: Robert Coles was a child psychiatrist who worked with black school children desegregating the South. 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
4: And I said, "You did a really good thing. You've had an amazing life." And he said, "You think so?" And I said, "You did a really good thing."
0: Ruby Bridges remembers Robert Coles on All Things Considered from NPR News.
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17: 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It is now 5:29 on a Friday. Thanks for spending some time with us for Morning Edition. We've got news, and it starts right now.
10: Live from NPR News in Washington, I'm Dave Mattingly. A spokesperson for Iran's foreign ministry is denying President Trump's assertion that the U.S. and Iran have reached an agreement to end the war. At the White House yesterday, the president said he expects a signing ceremony to be held within days, perhaps in Europe, as he called off another night of airstrikes against Iran. British contemporary artist David Hockney has died at the age of 88. Pilar Galvan reports.
12: David Hockney grew up in a small English town and honed his craft as a painter in London. As he told NPR in 2016,
13: "I mean, I do get a deep pleasure from looking. I can look at a little puddle on a road in Yorkshire and just have the rain falling on it and think it's marvelous."
12: But Hockney moved to sunny Southern California and lived there for more than 5 decades. There he could express his queer identity. He painted swimming pools, neon-colored landscapes, and flamboyant portraits. David Hockney also worked in mediums such as montage photography and, more recently, iPad illustration. He captured simple beauty. For NPR News, I'm Pilar Galvan.
10: The U.S. men's team plays its first World Cup soccer match tonight against Paraguay. The tournament got underway yesterday when Mexico beat South Africa 2-0. 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
17: This is Wisconsin Public Radio News at 5:31. I'm Alex Crow. Iron County officials held a ceremony yesterday which capped off a years-long effort to protect 1,100 acres in northern Wisconsin. The $5.6 million purchase will preserve land surrounding the Gill Flowage. The roughly 3,400-acre lake in Iron County stores water for downstream hydroelectric dams. In 2019, Xcel Energy approved the county

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1: Under Wisconsin Department of Corrections policy, inmates are not allowed to let their phone or video calls be recorded by a third party, unless it's being done for law enforcement purposes. Bill Leaders is with the Wisconsin Freedom of Information Council. He says the policy poses issues for broadcast journalists, who often use sound bites to tell stories.
2: In some situations, the public's right to know is really the right to hear.
1: DOC officials cited several reasons for the ban, including security and victims' rights. They said recorded calls could be used to spread coded language. They also said victims could be re-traumatized by hearing the recordings. Sarah Lear, Wisconsin Public Radio.
3: Residents in southeastern Wisconsin are cleaning up after another round of storms tore through the state yesterday. The Kenosha County Sheriff's Office says several highways and smaller roads were shut down overnight because of debris and downed power lines. Right now, there are about 17,000 people still without power, most of them in Racine and Kenosha counties. This is WPR News.
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5: It's Morning Edition from NPR News. I'm Leila Fadel.
6: And I'm Steve Inskeep. On Sunday, the UFC will hold 7 fights on the White House lawn. It is billed as a celebration of America's 250th birthday. Sunday also happens to be Flag Day and President Trump's 80th birthday.
5: Trump has been preparing for the fights and other projects in a politically weak moment. The war in Iran is dragging on, though he says yet again that a peace agreement is coming soon. Inflation is over 4%, and his approval ratings are the lowest they've ever been.
6: NPR's Daniel Kurtzleben has been trying to assess what is on the president's mind based on his words. Danielle, good morning.
7: Good morning.
6: Okay, what's the president excited about?
7: Well, he's certainly excited about this fight, as well as the other events that are planned for America's 250th. There's also going to be a rally on the Mall where Trump will speak, and an IndyCar race on the streets of D.C. And then there are his building projects, which he's certainly excited about. He's torn down the East Wing to build a ballroom and military complex. He wants to build a massive arch near Arlington National Cemetery and a pedestrian bridge next to the Lincoln Memorial. And he just completed work on the Lincoln Memorial reflecting pool. And you just get the sense that all of that is what excites Trump right now at all these events, whether he's signing a bill, talking about coal power, or even at a farmer's roundtable in Wisconsin. He just can't seem to help himself. He goes on these long tangents about these projects. But also, the time he's devoting to these things is especially striking when you think about how, amid all of this, he declared the Iran negotiations boring. Or you think about the priorities that have fallen off the radar. He had vowed to end the Russian war in Ukraine. He had pushed a healthcare overhaul. Those things have pretty much gone quiet.
6: How unusual is it for a president to have so many, I guess you'd call them, side projects?
7: Taken together, very, is what a Princeton political historian, Julian Zelzer, told me. Now, the White House has said there's precedent for a lot of what he's doing, like holding public sporting events on the White House lawn, or President Theodore Roosevelt holding, and even participating in, boxing matches at the White House. However, here's what Zelzer had to say about this weekend's fights.
8: In addition to just how big it is and how much space it's literally and symbolically taking in his presidency at a moment the nation's in the middle of a war, it also raises all these conflict of interest questions, which are also different than having a boxing match in the White House.
7: In fact, a watchdog group filed a lawsuit just last week aiming to stop this weekend's fights, noting how much UFC could profit off of it, and also pointing out that Trump owns stock in the company that owns the UFC. Now, when I asked the White House about this, spokesperson Davis Engel insisted there's no conflict of interest, and he said the president's assets are in a trust run by his children.
6: Okay, so this appears to be a for-profit event.

0: With that said, wouldn't you expect the president to try to put on some kind of show for the 250th?
1: Sure, though you can see sharp contrasts when you look back to, for example, the bicentennial in 1976. Back then, President Ford did this big tour of historic sites, including this sweeping speech at Philadelphia's Independence Hall.
2: The United States today remains the most successful realization of humanity's universal hope. The world may or may not follow, but we lead because our whole history says we must.
1: It's a real contrast to a cage fight, but it also raises the question of how ultimate fighting connects to American history, whether that matters. And it's also just a pretty incredible illustration of Trump's effect on politics.
0: NPR's Danielle Kurtzleben. Have a nice weekend.
1: You too.
3: For more on what President Trump is focusing his attention on, we're joined by Todd Belt. He's the director of the Political Management Program at George Washington University, where he studies mass media, public opinion, and the presidency. Good morning and welcome to the program.
4: Great to be with you, Layla. Thanks for having me on.
3: So we just heard about how much time Trump is devoting to these building projects, how he goes on tangents talking about them at completely unrelated events. Do you see a strategy behind this?
4: Oh, absolutely. We have data in some academic scholarship that shows that when there is bad news about Donald Trump on Fox News, which is where he gets his news, then we see an increase in the amount of social media posting that he does, and also a variation in the amount of topics that he is pushing out there. So the correlation shows that there's definitely something there, but of course that's not enough to prove that he's doing it intentionally. We have to look at the pattern and practice and his own statements, and those very clearly show that this is intentional.
3: So if it's about distraction, is it working, flooding the news cycle with comments and social media posts?
4: It does seem to work. Some studies have shown that when Donald Trump starts pushing other ideas and other policies that he talks about in his social media posts into the greater media ecosphere, then you see less commentary on the actual initial type of bad news that he was responding to.
3: Do Americans care, though, about a ballroom, the building of an arch, a UFC fight that seems to be for profit when the economy's doing badly, when the U.S. started a war it can't seem to get out of?
4: Absolutely not. And although we see, you know, that Donald Trump has, as we say, a high floor with a lot of people that will just never break with him in terms of his public approval ratings, there are some that are starting to, some of the America Firsters who say that all this distraction is getting away from the attention on the economy. And in our GW Politics poll, we found that's what actually vaulted him into office in 2024. And he's really neglecting that and looking at all these international affairs and the ballroom, as you mentioned, and other things really seems like a big distraction from the thing that a lot of people elected him to do, which is fix the economy.
3: The president also makes a lot of abrupt pivots, as he did on Thursday when he posted that the U.S. will attack Iran, quote, very hard tonight. Just a few hours later, he announced on Truth Social that a peace deal with Iran is imminent, something he said repeatedly and hasn't come to fruition. So it can feel like whiplash. How should we understand these swings?
4: Absolutely, it feels like whiplash. And, you know, he made that statement before the markets opened and they rallied again. And he's been doing that for 8 weeks now. And this is just his strategy of throwing everything at it. And this goes back to his days in as a real estate magnate. He said in The Art of the Deal that if you're a little different or outrageous and the things you do are controversial, the press is going to write about you. And he followed that pattern of all press is good press, sort of the old Hollywood statement about, you know, trying to generate any sort of press to create a larger than life persona. And he did this in 2016. I mean, he's credited for about $2.4 billion worth of free media because of his tweets back then. He knows that this is going to work for him. And he said, even to William Barr, that a good tweet has just the right amount of crazy. So throwing a lot of outrageous statements out there and keeping people off balance is a tactic that has worked for him in the past. And so it's obvious that he's going to continue with it.
3: Todd Belt directs the Political Management Program at the George Washington University. Thank you for your time.
4: Great to be on. Thanks for having me.

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1: And this is WPR News. Good morning. It's 5:42. That means we've got 18 minutes left before news, which is on the way at 6 o'clock. We're going to hear a little bit about the World Cup in just a couple of minutes. Of course, there was a match yesterday. A lot of red cards handed out in that one. The U.S. is set to play today. We've also got the Marketplace Morning Report coming up on WPR.
2: The U.S. and Iran exchange military strikes again. On Wisconsin Today, U.S. Senator Ron Johnson of Wisconsin joins the show for a look at the war, Social Security, and other issues. Also, UW-Madison graduate Andre DeShields just performed at the Tony Awards at age 80. He encourages people to stay creative.
3: The top of one mountain is the bottom of the next, so keep climbing.
2: It's all coming up at 9 in the morning on WPR News.
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1: 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At 5:44, here's a look at what's happening in the headlines. President Trump said yesterday he's called off new military strikes on Iran, claiming breakthrough in negotiations to end the war just hours after he threatened to escalate it. He offered few details other than to say he expects an agreement to extend that ceasefire, which started in April, and he expects it to be finalized over the next few days. Nurses at a hospital in Madison have voted to form a union. More than 500 nurses at SSM Health St. Mary's Hospital voted to form a union during yesterday's election. And residents in Kenosha and Racine cleaning up today after storms and a possible tornado tore through the area yesterday. 17,000 still without power this morning. This is WPR News.
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7: And I'm Steve Inskeep. A valued member of our staff is from Scotland, and he loves soccer. I'm not saying that is why we're covering this next story, but we are covering this next story. Scotland is in the World Cup for the first time in almost 30 years. Tomorrow night, they play their opening match against Haiti. A tartan army of fans, many wearing Scottish plaid, will be in the stands. NPR's Lauren Freya reports from Glasgow.
8: When you think of the giants of soccer, you might think of Brazil or even England. But the way the game is played everywhere today, passing the ball frequently, actually developed in the late 19th century here. In Glasgow, says Andy Kerr, guide at the Scottish Football Museum.
9: And the style was very different. England almost played rugby with their feet. Strong shoulder charges, big tackles. But the Scots players played what we call the short passing game, which has gone on to take the world by storm.
8: Scotland has the world's oldest national football trophy. It was Scottish migrants who first exported the game to powerhouses like Brazil and Argentina. Scotland gave the world Alex Ferguson, soccer's most decorated team manager. But he moved south for glory with Manchester United in the land of Scotland's arch rivals, England.
9: The English Premier League is the most famous and the most moneyed league in all of the world. So in Scotland, sometimes it does feel a bit like being a poor relation who's on the outside.
8: Scotland has never made it past the group stage of any tournament. Fans call it glorious failure. When they made it into this World Cup, their first since 1998, a billboard went up in Glasgow with two words, "We're in."
10: It's incredibly significant, not just in terms of sport, but culturally.
8: Pat Nevin played for the Scottish national team back when there used to be a stereotype of the beer-guzzling tartan army.
10: Scotland fans, some decades ago, were seen as dangerous and maybe with a hint of violence behind them and not well-behaved and mostly drunk.
8: But in the 1970s and 80s, as violent fan hooliganism took hold in England, Nevin says Scotland fans differentiated themselves. And even if we don't win, we will win, we will win. By admitting, even singing, that they probably won't win, so why not just party with everyone? No Scotland, no party. No Scotland, no party is their fan anthem.
11: No Scotland, no party.
8: And one of those who'll be singing it in the stands at Scotland's opener near Boston this weekend is Moira Brown, who will be 94 this year.
11: My first home international was 1946.
8: Since then, she's travelled the world, from Japan to Peru to Morocco, following Scotland's national team. World Cup tickets are the one thing she spends money on. And this is her fourth in person. She's hoping it lives up to the best one she ever saw more than a half century ago.
11: The best real-life final I have ever seen live. 74, Germany and Holland.
8: West Germany won that one. Brown says it's her dream to see Scotland win this one.
11: I go always in hope, but often not expectation. Strange things can happen.
8: No matter what, there's always the next World Cup when she'll be 97. Lauren Freyer, NPR News, Glasgow.
7: It's Tartan Edition from NPR News. Our theme music was inspired by BJ Lederman. I'm Steve Inskeep.
0: And I'm Leila Fadel.
1: And I'm Alex Crow, and you're listening to Wisconsin Public Radio. 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That means, of course, we have about 11 minutes before news, which is coming up at 6 o'clock. We'll get you the very latest on President Trump saying overnight that he is not going to strike Iran, but Iran saying they have no idea what the president is talking about when he says they're close to a deal. Those details are coming up in news at 6 o'clock, and then a full another hour of Morning Edition here on WPR News.
12: Hi, I'm Larry Mueller, and on Sunday, June 14th, I'll be throwing out the first pitch before the Madison Mallards baseball game at the Duck Pond at Warner Park. 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
1: 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Time for a quick check of sports. The Brewers are going to be in action tonight against the Philadelphia Phillies. That's a home game for the Crew. It starts at 6:40. The Brewers enter the game 4 games up over the Cardinals, 7.5 games over the Pirates and Cubs for lead of the division. In the NHL, it was the Carolina Hurricanes getting the 3-2 series lead over the Vegas Golden Knights in the Stanley Cup final last night. The NBA finals are still off. They're set to resume tomorrow with New York leading 3-1. And the World Cup resumes today. Mexico beat South Africa yesterday and South Korea beat Czechia. Today, we've got Canada and Bosnia-Herzegovina at 2 and then USA and Paraguay tonight at 8. In weather, a little cooler than the past few days today, with highs getting into the 70s and 80s. This is WPR.
13: 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From Marketplace in New York, I'm Kimberly Adams. SpaceX makes its market debut today. The company says it has raised the $75 billion it was seeking. It's a record-breaking initial public offering, valuing SpaceX at $1.77 trillion. CEO Elon Musk, who will retain voting control, is poised to become the world's first trillionaire. The stock will debut with a number of unknowns, though, and Marketplace's Nova Safo is here to break those down for us. Good morning, Nova.
14: Good morning, Kimberly.
13: Let's start with the biggest unknown. Is the stock actually worth what the company says it's worth?
14: Yeah, and SpaceX says it's worth $135 per share, and it confirmed it got that price at public offering. That's how it raised $75 billion. And here's the issue. The company sidestepped the typical IPO process where it makes the case to investors about what its valuation should be. Instead, SpaceX went directly and just said, take it or leave it, $135. So considering the company is currently losing money, is it really worth more right now than, say, JPMorgan Chase, for example? Well, we're going to find out that in real time because the company's assertions didn't get tested in the IPO process.
13: There's also the unknown of how retail investors will affect the stock. Can you explain that?
14: Yeah, retail investors, meaning individuals, can buy the stock before it's public. This typically is limited to about 10% of shares being issued. SpaceX, though, set aside a lot more, reportedly 30%. Here's the thing, though. Retail investors can be quick to buy and sell, so we'll see that get tested in the next few days in the form of whether it's going to cause more volatility than you typically see.
13: Marketplace's Nova Safo. Thank you, Nova.
14: You're welcome.
13: Let's do the numbers. The FTSE in London is up 0.5%. Dow, S&P, and NASDAQ futures are up in the 3 to 0.5% range, with the Dow future up 270 points. The 10-year Treasury yield is down at 4.46%.
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13: For the challenges facing rural healthcare, there are big structural solutions, federal and state policy, as well as industry networks and initiatives. But in many parts of rural America, those solutions are lacking. And more communities are facing hospital closures or reductions in the types of care available. So what do you do if you live far from an emergency room? What agency do you have over getting the health care you need? I pose this question to Dr. LaWanda Grisette, Chief of Cardiology at University of South Alabama Health in Mobile.
16: For someone who has a chronic condition, would be helpful to try to game plan. If I had to go somewhere, where would I go?
13: Mm-hmm.
16: And try to arrange to have a visit at that place and establish a care relationship with that place that you might end up going if you got into trouble.
13: Mm-hmm.
16: So that there is some records and there's some physician or nurse practitioner or physician's assistant who knows you.
13: Oh, this makes a lot of sense. So, for example, if you know you have diabetes or high blood pressure,
16: yes,
13: you go in advance to the closest hospital to you and just say, hey, here are my medical records, just in case I get brought here in an emergency.
16: Yeah, and try to have a relationship there. Have a visit. Have a visit. If you have diabetes, and see a primary care doctor or an endocrinologist. If you have asthma, COPD, see a pulmonologist. You have heart disease, see a cardiologist or a primary care, so that you are somehow known to that system.
13: You mentioned that you're seeing people make really challenging choices around health insurance and health care. It's been going up for everybody, people on the exchanges, people off the exchanges. Can you talk a little bit more about what you've seen in that regard?
16: A lot of times in medicine, we talk about compliance, how often patients do what we say and follow through with our recommendations, prescriptions, and so forth. And I'm seeing more patients that are having issues with compliance that are financial.
13: Mm.
16: So, you know, sort of in the past, it might have been, well, I couldn't tolerate that medication, or sometimes I didn't think I needed it. And I'm seeing more non-compliance because, well, I went to the pharmacy and they told me how much it was and I really couldn't afford that. Or I am planning to get that, but I have to borrow some money first to get it, and this someone's going to help me.
13: We just heard about another 7 million people dropping their ACA coverage. A lot of people are about to lose Medicaid because of new work requirements and other things. So what does that look like?
16: I think that healthcare has been stressed and stretched for a while now. I think the COVID pandemic was a huge stressor. This is going to be another huge stressor that I feel we're probably even less prepared for. I mean, you know, sort of the wave of underinsurance. I think it looks like a lot of people with chronic diseases showing up to the few hospitals that have emergency rooms, and those emergency rooms being overwhelmed.
13: That was Dr. LaWanda Grisette, Chief of Cardiology at University of South Alabama Health. We also spoke with two administrators there about how they're preparing for the effects of healthcare changes stemming from the GOP tax and spending law passed last year. The Marketplace Morning Report podcast feed will have that if you miss it on air, and all of our reporting from Alabama is online at marketplace.org. In New York, I'm Kimberly Adams with the Marketplace Morning Report. 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
1: Good morning. It's 1 minute before 6 o'clock. Happy Friday. Hope you're hanging in there after those storms ripped through the state again yesterday. News is on the way.
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1: Good morning. President Trump again claims his threats of more bombings pushed Iran to make a deal. He also called that deal a little conceptual, while Iran says they haven't agreed. What's going on? It's Morning Edition from NPR News. Trump's budget calls for cutting all of the U.S. Forest Service R&D funding. I'm Steve Inskeep.
2: And I'm Leila Fadel. The head of the agency asks for NPR's help to change the narrative that it's stopping research. Also, how some species continue to impact their ecosystems even after they die. And the lead singer of the 90s ska band, Sublime, died just before their biggest album came out. Now his son has gotten the band back together. It's Friday, June 12th. On this day in 1967, the Supreme Court struck down bans on interracial marriages. The news is next.
3: Live from NPR News in Washington, I'm Corva Coleman. President Trump has nominated federal prosecutor Jay Clayton to serve as the next director of national intelligence. If confirmed, that would limit the time that incoming acting director Bill Pulte could lead the agency. Pulte has no intelligence background and drew bipartisan opposition. NPR's Eric McDaniel says Jay Clayton does have an intelligence background and was the former head of the Securities and Exchange Commission.
4: He currently serves as U.S. Attorney for the Southern District of New York, and while there, his office has done a couple high-profile things, not least of which is the indictment of former Venezuelan President Nicolas Maduro. Clayton has been confirmed by the Senate before for the SEC, which is a good sign for his ability to be confirmed again.
3: NPR's Eric McDaniel reporting. The Food and Drug Administration is taking a step to respond to the current outbreak of New World screwworm. The FDA has authorized the use of a generic flea medicine to treat screwworm cases in cats and dogs. NPR's Sydney Lupkin reports.
5: New World screwworms are flies that lay eggs in living mammals, usually cattle. If left untreated, screwworm maggots can cause secondary infections and other deadly damage. A U.S. screwworm outbreak began earlier this month with an infected calf in Texas. There are now six cases total, according to the Department of Agriculture. The USDA also confirmed the parasite in a dog in New Mexico on Monday. The FDA has authorized generic nitinpyrim tablets for emergency use in dogs, puppies, cats, and kittens. The tablets are available over the counter, but veterinarians may still need to physically remove remaining screwworm larvae. Although screwworms mostly affect livestock, in rare cases they can infest humans and pets. Sydney Lupkin, NPR News.
3: Veterans groups are protesting a proposal to cut back on VA disability benefits for certain conditions. NPR's Quill Lawrence reports the Trump administration says the cuts would save the VA $57 billion over a decade.
6: There's bipartisan support for a bill to allow disabled veterans to also collect military retirement pay. That's called the Richard Starr Act, and it's been stalled in Congress for 5 years, in part because budget hawks opposed the cost. But Republicans surprised Democrats and veterans groups when they proposed to pay for it by reducing the disability rates for vets in the future who have two very common ailments. Those are tinnitus and sleep apnea. Both conditions are often linked to combat and exposure to toxins at war. Democrats say any offset should come not from the VA budget, but the Pentagon. The VFW says in a statement, quote, "A grateful nation pays its debts to veterans. It does not send them an invoice." Quill Lawrence, NPR News.
3: Contemporary artist David Hockney has died at the age of 88, according to his publicist. Hockney, who was born in the UK, painted colorful views of California that led some to call him an icon. His pool scenes gained him much admiration. This is NPR.
7: This is Wisconsin Public Radio News at 6:04. I'm Alex Crow. With the war between the U.S. and Iran surpassing 100 days, Wisconsin's U.S. Senators Tammy Baldwin and Ron Johnson are diametrically opposed on what should happen next. Rich Kramer reports on what they told WPR this week.
8: Yesterday, President Donald Trump vowed to hit Iran very hard and take over its oil and gas industries. Hours later, he canceled the military strikes and said an agreement between the nations could be signed in days. Democratic U.S. Senator Tammy Baldwin told Wisconsin Today the war has accomplished nothing but higher prices for Americans. She and fellow Senate Democrats have been pushing votes to end the war. Baldwin said the effort is gaining momentum, referencing the U.S. House vote to do the same this week.
9: Unfortunately, Wisconsin's Republican congressional delegation voted to keep Trump's war going. But we're trying to put everyone on record and bring this war to an end.
8: Republican Senator Ron Johnson backed the war and Trump. He said higher gas prices are painful, but he's hopeful it's short term. Rich Kramer, Wisconsin Public Radio.
7: You can hear the full interview with Senator Ron Johnson on today's episode of Wisconsin Today. Wisconsin saw a surge of new small businesses coming out of the COVID-19 pandemic, but many have struggled to grow into larger companies. A new Wisconsin Policy Forum report found that small businesses accounted for about 95% of Wisconsin's job growth from 2010 up until 2025. The report also says the number of small businesses in Wisconsin increased by 20% from 2020 to 2025. It found Wisconsin has kept pace with the nation in business creation, but lagged behind when it came to employment. Scott Manley is with the business group Wisconsin Manufacturers and Commerce. He says companies are facing high costs that make it harder to grow.
10: Taxes, regulation, healthcare costs are large financial drivers for businesses.
7: Even so, the report says Wisconsin had a better 10-year small business survival rate than the nation. Nurses at a hospital in Madison have voted to form a union. More than 500 nurses at SSM Health St. Mary's Hospital voted to form a union during yesterday's election, while 63 votes were cast against. A press release from SEIU Wisconsin says the nurses at SSM Health St. Mary's will be joining the union, which already includes healthcare workers at Meritor Hospital and UW Health. In the weeks leading up to yesterday's vote, Democratic politicians Tammy Baldwin and Mark Pocan stumped with nurses to show their support. The union says the next step for the nurses will be filling out surveys to determine their contract proposals and to form a negotiation committee. More news available at WPR.org and on the WPR app. This is Wisconsin Public Radio.
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2: It's Morning Edition from NPR News. I'm Leila Fadel.
1: And I'm Steve Inskeep. Judging by his words, President Trump shifted from one reality to another in the course of a day.
2: The president said Thursday morning that the U.S. was planning new strikes on Iran. By the afternoon, the president talked of a peace deal already agreed to that could be signed, quote, soon. There's no confirmation that either of the president's contradictory claims were true. Iran says it has not agreed yet. This is the latest of the president's many sudden shifts on Iran, which again moved the stock market.
1: NPR international correspondent Aya Batraoui has been trying to sort out what, if anything, is really happening. Aya, good morning.
12: Good morning, Steve.
1: Or I should say good afternoon in the Middle East where you are.
12: Yes.
1: Setting aside the president's words, what has actually happened in the war this week?
12: It's been a week of whiplash attacks that threaten to unravel the entire ceasefire. And that's because this is a tenuous ceasefire that's neither a full peace nor a full-blown war, and it can quickly spiral. You know, after Israel bombed Lebanon's capital, Beirut, on Sunday, we saw Iran firing missiles at Israel in defense of the Iran-backed Hezbollah. Then Israel bombed Iran, and even Yemen's Houthis started launching missiles at Israel. And then Iran downed an American helicopter on Monday as the U.S. is trying to move ships through the Strait of Hormuz. And twice the U.S. attacked Iranian military sites this week in Iran, including hitting water reservoirs that thousands of people in Iran rely on for drinking water. We also saw the U.S. disabling three ships heading to Iranian ports as part of a naval blockade on Iran. But Stephen, one of those attacks, three Indian sailors were killed. And throughout all of this, Iran is attacking U.S. bases in Kuwait, Bahrain, and Jordan.
1: Wow, pretty violent week. But the president is now making this statement. He has said multiple times that peace is at hand. What is he saying this time?
12: He's basically calling it a done deal now. Here's what he told reporters at the White House yesterday about Iran.
13: And they've all approved the deal. Everybody's approved the deal. Now we'll get it finished up, and hopefully that'll be done.
12: So, Steve, while he's saying everyone has approved the deal, he's leaving out a clear timeline for when that can happen. He says it could happen in the next few days with the two sides signing a deal in Europe. But Iran says it's not yet done. Iran's foreign ministry says a deal has not been finalized. And Iranian media say that 2 weeks ago, there was almost a deal in place, but they say Trump added new demands. But what we know is Trump does want this war to end. This war is unpopular among Americans. This week, inflation hiked past 4% in the U.S. That's the highest in several years with gas prices up. So Trump's singular focus now is on getting the Strait of Hormuz open again. And any deal that extends the ceasefire so both sides can lift their blockades in the Gulf won't include nuclear talks. That'll come later. But for that oil to flow through the Strait again, you know, Iran has its demands. They continue to demand an end to Israel's war in Lebanon, which Israel so far isn't willing to do. They want assurances that they won't be bombed again, and they want the U.S. to unfreeze billions of their dollars.
1: You're telling us all this, of course, from Dubai in the United Arab Emirates. What do some of Iran's neighbors, like the one you're in, think of all this?
12: Well, Qatar, for example, has been taking on a bigger role in mediating. This week, Qatari officials were in Iran, and yesterday, Trump and Qatar's emir held a call in which messages from Iran were exchanged, and it's possible that is why Trump called off more attacks. But the United Arab Emirates, where I am, Steve, has also shifted its tone from being hawkish on Iran to aligning more with other countries in the region about ending this war. So this really leaves Israel as the only country railing against a diplomatic track. We've seen how that's led to heated conversations between Trump and Israel's prime minister, and both men face elections this year in which this war is playing a big part.
1: NPR international correspondent Aya Batraoui in Dubai, thanks so much.
12: Thanks, Steve.
14: Let's bring Aaron David Miller into the conversation. He served as a negotiator and advisor on the Middle East for the State Department under both Democratic and Republican presidents. He's now a senior fellow at the Carnegie Endowment for International Peace. Good morning and welcome back to the program.
15: Morning, Lily. Great to be here with you.
14: In the span of just a few hours, President Trump went from threatening Iran with more attacks and the seizure of Kharg Island to announcing a, quote, great settlement of the war. He even said, quote, we ended the war with Iran. Could a dramatic shift, like the president describes, really have happened this quickly?
15: No, and we've been here before. There's a bit of wash, rinse, and repeat here. I think by CNN's count, this is the 39th time the president, including yesterday, 39th time the president has basically put out a statement indicating we're on the cusp of an actual deal. I think it's reasonable to assume, and it is an assumption, that we are closer than ever, but ever actually has been extremely difficult to define when you're talking about Donald Trump and U.S.-Iranian negotiations.
14: Can Americans, U.S. allies, and foes like Iran believe the United States when the president is constantly changing the narrative so dramatically from threats of all that war to close to peace?
15: It's hard. We've undermined our credibility, I think, by wandering all over the parking lot. That's what happens in a war of choice when in essence, you don't define your objectives and you overestimate your own capacities and underestimate the capacity of the adversary. As you put it, suggested, we have no formal confirmation from the Iranians, and I suspect that they'll want to put some distance between the recent military action that the U.S. undertook to suggest that they're not coming to the table to sign any sort of agreement under pressure.
14: Prior to Thursday's announcement of a potential deal, negotiations stalled. And as we heard from our correspondent, Aya Batraoui, there was a lot of violence up until today. What does that suggest to you about what might have happened, is still happening at the negotiating table?
15: I mean, I think you've got two parties. And the Iranians, I think, their pain threshold is a bit higher. They think they're winning. I don't think they're delusional. It's a brutal, repressive, authoritarian regime. But I think it's taken advantage of this war of choice to weaponize geography and directly challenge the United States, which is new. The late departed Supreme Leader Ali Khamenei would have been very cautious, very risk-averse in terms of challenging the U.S., and the Iranians have done that. The question is whether they've reached the conclusion that they squeezed enough out of the United States in order to agree to this memorandum of understanding, which I hope isn't going to turn into a memorandum of misunderstanding.
14: I mean, so far, we haven't heard from the Iranians that they've actually agreed to this deal. Both Iran and the U.S. have claimed to have the upper hand with control of the Strait of Hormuz, that key waterway. Who do you think is really in control, and could that change in the next few days?
15: Look, the Iranians have weaponized geography. Their nuclear program. They want to become a nuclear latent weapon state. That is, they have all the elements that is required to produce a weapon, the fissile material, weapon, a miniaturization of the warhead, the computer modeling, the delivery system, without perhaps making a decision to actually acquire a weapon, but their new nuke, so to speak, is straits. And I think the straits will, in fact, open, but we're going to live, I think, from here on in with the ever-present reality that whenever something goes wrong or whenever the Iranians want anything, they can constrain shipping there.
14: Hmm. You mentioned earlier that this leadership in Iran is directly challenging the United States. I mean, what do we know about Iran's leadership at this point and their willingness to embrace U.S. terms for a deal?
15: You know, I have to be honest here. I'm not an Iranian expert. I don't play one on television. I think there's a degree of opacity here with respect to what we really know about who's making the decisions and how they're being made. I think it's quite clear that Mujtaba al-Khamenei, the late leader's son, is involved in this process. They're invoking his name. He was apparently injured. How long it's going to take him, or whether or not he'll ever emerge with the influence that his father had, is unclear. The Islamic Revolutionary Guard Corps, the Basiji commanders, the security intel guys, I think it's safe to say that they are making the decisions. And as someone said, we've gone from divine power in Iran to hard power. And these guys basically have now survived the onslaught of the United States, the world's most formidable military power, and the region's most formidable military power, Israel. And in a way, they've called our bluff and gotten through this. So they're going to emerge emboldened, weakened in certain respects, but emboldened and capable of projecting their power.
14: And really quickly, I mean, even if there is a memorandum of understanding, the Iran nuclear deal took years to negotiate. Do you see this playing out over the course of months or
15: weeks,
14: years?
15: Weeks and months. And mm-hmm. These negotiations are going to represent the combination of root canal operations and migraine headaches. They are going to be incredibly painful if, in fact, they continue.
14: Aaron David Miller is a longtime diplomat who's now with the Carnegie Endowment for International Peace. Thank you again for your time.
15: Thanks, Lila.
1: Pope Leo is finishing a visit to Spain by focusing on refugees. He told those gathered on the island of Gran Canary that the gospel demands the world must act. NPR religion correspondent Jason DeRose reports.
16: Pope Leo's visit to Spain's Gran Canary highlights a theme of his ministry, the care Christians are called to extend to migrants in need. In this case, people fleeing famine, war, and abuse. The Pope spoke at a port where refugees arrive from Africa, notorious for its squalid conditions, known as the Dock of Shame.
17: Aquí hay personas recuperadas del mar.
16: Speaking in Spanish, Leo said, here there are people rescued from the sea and lifeless bodies recovered from the waters. He went on to say the church cannot ignore any place where hunger, thirst, violence, fear, or exile continue to wound human dignity. Leo told those gathered that today monsters lurk in the waters. Mafias of human traffickers who enslave women and children, and the monster of indifference, those who allow the poor to be swallowed by exploitation. Rebuking hardline immigration policies of many governments worldwide, he called on civil authorities to respect human dignity, saying it's not enough to just reinforce borders. He said humanity shouldn't grow accustomed to counting the dead and that human dignity has no passport.
17: Cada barca que llega no trae solo migrantes.
16: Pope Leo challenged those gathered on Gran Canary and those listening around the world to regard every refugee boat that arrives as bringing more than just migrants. They bring a question, he said. What kind of world have we built if so many must risk death in search of life?
17: Para buscar vida.
16: Jason DeRose, NPR News.

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1: And this is WPR News. It's 6:19. Good morning. I'm glad to have you with us on this Friday. Wisconsin Life is coming up in about 25 minutes. I've got a two-year-old at home, and when it's clear out, it hasn't been for the past few nights, she loves looking up at the stars. Well, coming up in today's Wisconsin Life, we're going to hear a story about exploring the depths of space. That's on the way, plus news in 11 minutes here on Morning Edition.
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1: It's Morning Edition on WPR News. Highs getting into the 70s and 80s today, so a little cooler than the past few days. Wind gusts near 20 miles per hour at times as well. Overnight, we could see some rain in the northern half of the state with lows in the 50s and 60s. That'll make its way across the state tomorrow with highs in the 70s and 80s once again. 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
6: 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I'm Leila Faldin.
7: I'm Steve Inskeep.
8: And I'm A. Martinez. They were one of the breakthrough bands of 1996 and also one of that year's great tragedies. Sublime scored three huge hits with their major label debut.

But lead singer Bradley Nowell didn't live to see the band's success. He died of a heroin overdose before the album's release. His son Jacob was just 11 months old at the time. Jacob is now 30, and with his dad's old bandmates, he has reformed Sublime. Today, they released their first album since Bradley's death. It's called Until the Sun Explodes.

0: It's freaky, right? He sounds just like his dad. Jacob Nowell says he was conflicted about whether or not he would strap his dad's shoes on his feet.
1: I wanted to be respectful and approach it with the right level of tact and make sure there's something that, first and foremost, a Bud and Eric wanted. It's truly their band. They were the closest to my father, and it was something that I myself really never wanted any part of because of just how much an emotional weight and responsibility there is behind it. So I would say, if anything, it happened completely at the right time.
2: My name is Jacob Nowell. This is Sublime.
0: I remember on April 14th, 2024, you played Coachella with Eric Wilson and Bud Gaw, the two members of Sublime. You used your dad's guitar. Bud used his very well-known green drum kit. Were you worried that people would say, well, he's not his father? Or I mean, what were you thinking that people might react?
1: Oh, I mean, how much time do you have? How long of an interview is this? Yeah. I mean, a lot, man. Yeah, it was... most people say, like, oh, you must be having so much fun, really living the dream. It's like, well, you know, I'm a professional singer. I've basically been offered a gig to fill in for a pre-established and beloved singer that some people regard as legendary. So that's already like kind of a big ask. There was an added element too of, well, I'm related to this original guy. And that performance was uncomfortable. I'm proud that I did it and proud that I faced this dragon in my life. I think we have to do it to move forward.
0: Now, you were 11 months old when your father, Bradley, died of a heroin overdose.
1: That's right.
0: I'm in my 50s now. My real father is in his 80s and he lives in South America. I've only spoke to him in person 3 times.
1: Oh, wow.
0: So I don't want a relationship with him, but I would want to know a lot about him because it would help fill in holes about myself. Is that something that you share? Like, is there things about you that because you didn't get to know your father, that maybe you're like trying to fill in the gaps here and there?
1: Yes, that's exactly right. And wow, the fact you've had that experience, it is intensely human, right? Like we're always trying to fill in those gaps and those holes. Like, why do I do these things? Why am I these ways? These insecurities or these confidences that I have in myself, where do they stack up in relation to this person that is responsible for half of my genetic makeup? You know, it's something that I'm curious of too. So yeah, I'd say through getting to do this work, I have been able to connect with this idea of my father in a very different way.
0: No, it's funny because when I react a certain way to something and no one else in my family has ever reacted that way. And I'm thinking, is that the way he reacted?
1: Yes.
0: You know, is that where I get that, you know?
1: Yeah. And I've gotten that comment from my family before too, like the way I answer the phone or that I laugh at things or when people hear like eerie similarities in my voice and my vocals in comparison to my dad's.

0: you know, about a year ago when I heard the lead single off the new album, Ensenada. I was listening to it and I was like, okay, I know this is not Bradley. I know this is Jacob, but it felt like a vocal resurrection.
1: Oh, that means a lot, man. That was the goal, honestly. Okay. Like, we wanted to make something that was in exaltation of the mythological work, something that was close but without trying to imitate.

0: stoked. Does that, though, put you in a tricky spot artistically to sound so much like your father?
1: Yes. Yeah, there's a tight rope. I have my outlets with my band, like Jacob's Castle, which we've only put out one record, and then I kind of had to slow down so I can, you know, give my full attention to Sublime and sort of like stepping into this role that was always like taboo for me to step into because I didn't want to. But the biggest unexpected thing that is how much I truly fell in love with the sound of this band. And I'm not just saying that. I finally got it.
0: You said the last Sublime record that will ever be made is self-titled. That means the big hit from 1996, Sublime.
1: Correct.
0: Yeah. And you also said there's no replacing history, period. Until the Sun Explodes, the album is an epilogue.
1: Yeah. I mean, that's why, in a lot of ways, that's sort of why the album is called Until the Sun Explodes. It means in perpetuity, you know. There won't be another Sublime record until the sun explodes in the sky. And who knows if we'll even get to see that. What Sublime is my father and his friends all working together. Anything else is just some sort of pale imitation. So what we're doing now, I think, is what I would imagine could be the closest possible thing, authenticity-wise, to those old days.

0: That's Jacob Noel, frontman for Sublime. The band's first album in almost 30 years is titled Until the Sun Explodes. Jacob, thanks.
1: This was awesome. Thank you very much. Appreciate you.

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1: Robert Coles was a child psychiatrist who worked with black school children desegregating the South. At the end of his life, he was reunited with one of them, civil rights activist Ruby Bridges.
2: And I said, "You did a really good thing. You've had an amazing life." And he said, "You think so?" And I said, "You did a really good thing."
1: Ruby Bridges remembers Robert Coles on All Things Considered from NPR News.
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3: 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It is a Friday, and we've got Morning Edition here on WPR News. In fact, news starts right now.
5: Live from NPR News in Washington, I'm Dave Mattingly. President Trump says he expects the U.S. and Iran to sign an agreement to end the war within days, possibly in Europe. The president told reporters at the White House yesterday a deal with Iran has been reached. However, a spokesperson for Iran's foreign ministry says no deal has been finalized. NPR's Mara Liasson says the president has made similar comments many times since the war began at the end of February.
6: President Trump has constantly been saying both that a peace agreement was at hand or alternatively, he's about to bomb Iran so hard their civilization will be wiped out and never be restored. It just keeps on going like Groundhog Day. He's literally promised that a deal is near dozens of times.
5: Hours before his announcement, Trump had threatened to take control of Iran's oil and gas industries to include seizing Karg Island. The president says he will nominate Jay Clayton to be the next permanent director of national intelligence. If confirmed by the Senate, Clayton will succeed Tulsi Gabbard, who recently announced she's resigning. Clayton is the U.S. attorney for the Southern District of New York and the former chair of the Securities and Exchange Commission. Before the announcement, Democrats and some Republicans in Congress had been critical of President Trump for naming Bill Pulte as acting director, citing his lack of military and intelligence experience. This is NPR News from Washington.
3: This is Wisconsin Public Radio News at 8:30 or 6:31. I'm Alex Crow. Open government advocates are raising concerns about a Wisconsin Department of Corrections policy that restricts when inmate calls can be recorded. Under that policy, a prisoner could get in trouble if they allow their phone or video calls to be recorded by a third party unless it's being done for law enforcement purposes. DOC officials cited several reasons for that ban. They said recorded calls could be used to spread coded language, and they also said victims could be re-traumatized by hearing the recordings. But Wisconsin Freedom of Information Council President Bill Leaders called those reasons speculative and questionable.
7: The DOC is a highly secretive agency, as government agencies go, and it regularly asserts that certain things can't be shared, certain contacts can't be made.
3: Leaders says that ban poses problems for broadcast journalists.

0: Administrator Eric Peterson says the area resembles the boundary waters of northern Minnesota and protects 18 miles of shoreline from development.
1: It's there for the public use, for recreating, for camping, for hiking, and just the protection of all of the forested wetlands that surround a Gulf lodge.
0: The National Oceanic and Atmospheric Administration awarded over $4 million for the project. The county also secured around $1.5 million from the Knowles Nelson Stewardship Program that expires at the end of June. Danielle Kadang, Wisconsin Public Radio.
2: In weather, high temperatures expected to get into the 70s and 80s today. Some parts of southeastern Wisconsin still recovering after storms hit yesterday. 17,000 still without power. This is WPR.
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4: 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I'm Steve Inskeep.
5: And I'm Leila Fadel. More big cuts to federal funding for science are coming. President Trump has already canceled or suspended about a quarter of all funding for the National Science Foundation and National Institutes of Health. His latest budget proposes eliminating all forest research at the start of the summer fire season. NPR's Kirk Sigler reports.
6: Few public universities get more federal research funding than the University of Washington. And so the atmosphere on this leafy Seattle campus is tense, even in lower profile places once considered safe from White House politics like the Forestry School. Here, U.S. Forest Service funding cuts would have immediate consequences as the West looks poised for an epic summer of fires and smoke.
7: You have time, I can show you the map, or probably you have seen the map.
6: Fire ecologist Ernesto Alvarado is looking at a giant map of the U.S. on a computer. It shows where wildfire smoke is, where it's forecast to drift, as well as the harmful particulates in it. He zooms in on a wildfire burning in New Mexico.
7: So if someone is living in Ruidoso, New Mexico, which this fire is close to Ruidoso, they can go and see where the smoke is going to.
6: Alvarado and Forest Service colleagues at the nearby Pacific Wildland Fire Sciences Lab created this map. It's updated in real time with the help of a team of grad students and IT staff here at UW.
7: We need to bring new technology fast.
6: This taxpayer-funded tech is now widely used by governments, elite firefighting teams, and popular apps that people rely on when the smoke gets bad. It's the product, Alvarado says, of institutional knowledge developed through Forest Service research into smoke and fires.
7: You are integrating the knowledge and the science developed over decades by one team in Seattle.
6: But the Seattle Smoke Lab is now on a list of 56 out of 90 research stations identified for closure. It's part of the Trump administration's controversial Forest Service reorganization, including the relocation of its headquarters from D.C. to Utah. Morgan Varner is worried. He was a fire behavior scientist at the Seattle lab until 2019.
8: There's a haphazard to it that I think is troubling from a scientist standpoint.
6: Current lab employees did not respond to interview requests, but Varner doubts most of the staff here will be willing to relocate. The lab was put in Seattle due to its international airport and major research university.
8: Seattle is a technology hub, and so the Forest Service lab, people may think that they're sort of backwoods out measuring some trees, but this is a lab that is working with the brightest minds based in Seattle.
9: Okay, so I need you to help me change the narrative. We aren't closing research.
6: 2,700 miles to the east, U.S. Forest Service Chief Tom Schultz is sitting in the agency's soon-to-be former headquarters off the National Mall.
9: Research is important. Science is extremely important in this organization, and it has been.
6: But Schultz says the Forest Service has a $3 billion maintenance backlog, and closing or consolidating buildings that house some research stations will save money.
9: This administration is trying to be thoughtful as we move forward in terms of we involve the employees in so much of our discussions. We've got to get our budget under control. We knew we had a big shortfall coming in.
6: Schultz says science is still a priority, but as boss, President Trump's proposed budget for the Forest Service zeroes out all research and development funding.

0: chief doesn't seem to think that will actually happen.
1: It was zeroed out in the 26 budget and zeroed out in the 27 budget. Congress did something different. We built an organizational structure based on what Congress has funded us to do. If Congress were to adopt the president's budget, then we will pivot accordingly.
0: If that were to happen, the U.S. Forest Service would be a skeleton of its former self, just as climate change is accelerating the frequency and severity of wildfires in the U.S. Back in Washington State, Dave Upthegrove, the elected public lands commissioner here, is standing at a popular trailhead near the Mount Baker Snoqualmie National Forest.
2: The research that's being done at these labs in Washington State helps inform our wildfire response and contributes to improving public safety for people throughout the state of Washington, particularly in rural areas.
0: Upthegrove, a Democrat, says early on in the Forest Service reorg, his agency was briefed often and assured that critical research would not be affected.
2: But recently, the Forest Service has gone radio silent, and we've not been able to get updates on the progress, the status, and the outcome of this work. So we are nervous.
0: Nervous as these lush Pacific Northwest woods he's standing in, once thought immune from major fires, could be flammable, or at least choked in smoke, in a matter of weeks. Kirk Sigler, NPR News, Seattle.
3: All right, I know it's early in the morning, but we're going to begin this next story with a sort of analogy. The foundation of a house supports the rest of the structure? That's easy to understand. Turns out the same is true for what ecologists call foundation species, like undersea coral. They support and shape entire ecosystems. NPR's Nate Rott learned that foundation species help out even after they die.
4: When Kai Kopecky was working on his PhD, his fieldwork involved a lot of diving off of the island of Moorea in the South Pacific over a coral reef.
5: The first time I went, it was like the most stunning reef I'd ever seen. Like just every square inch of the reef was just covered in living coral.
4: Unfortunately, the next time he went was after a coral bleaching event.
5: Caused by a marine heat wave. And so a lot of that coral died.
4: Kopecky, a marine biologist, was curious how the skeletal remains were influencing the reef's ability to recover, compared to, say, a tropical cyclone, where the coral gets scraped off the seafloor, leaving a flat surface.
5: And we found a lot of evidence that the dead skeletons actually hamper recovery.
4: By providing nooks and crannies for seaweed and other species that compete with coral.
5: I was like, okay, wow, just the structure itself, just the dead foundation species can put the ecosystem on a completely different trajectory.
4: Foundation species are found from the bottom of oceans to the tops of mountains. They're typically the most abundant plant or animal in an ecosystem. Trees, grasses, oysters, or kelp that create microclimates, nutrients, habitat.
5: Providing the infrastructure on which ecosystems are built on.
4: Kopecky was curious about the post-death legacy of other foundation species. Did they help a system recover? Or, like the coral, did they hamper it? So he recruited researchers across North America.
5: You know, people who work in like tropical montane forests of Puerto Rico and like tall grass prairies of Kansas.
4: John Kamenowski, an ecosystem ecologist at Florida International University, was brought in for his knowledge of mangroves and how they respond to disturbances like hurricanes.
6: We know that when storms hit mangroves, they defoliate the forest and you get all this dump of organic matter from the canopy onto the forest floor.
4: Nutrients that the remaining live mangroves can recycle and use to expand their roots.
6: Which allows the whole forest to recover from the disturbance event.
4: In total, the new study published in the journal Science Advances looked at 10 ecosystems and found that the dead had a strong influence on the living in 9 of them. To Kopecky, the findings suggest that death is not an end.
5: Just because an organism dies doesn't mean it isn't continuing to have an influence.
4: They often leave a legacy, he says, sometimes positive, sometimes not. Nate Rott, NPR News.
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7: 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And we have Wisconsin Life coming up in just a couple of minutes. Today, we're going to hear a story about exploring the depths of space. I'm a pretty big space nerd myself, so I'm really looking forward to this one. It's coming up in just a couple of minutes. We've got some more to get to after that, before news, which is coming up at 7. That's all ahead, right here on Morning Edition.
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7: 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Here's a look at what's happening in news. President Donald Trump said yesterday he'd called off new military strikes on Iran, claiming a breakthrough in negotiations to end the war. However, Iran says it doesn't really know what he's talking about when it comes to any sort of agreement. President Trump offered few details other than to say he expects an agreement to be finalized over the next few days. In Wisconsin, nurses at SSM Health St. Mary's Hospital in Madison have voted to unionize, more than 500 nurses voting in favor yesterday. And about 17,000 Wisconsinites are still without power this morning after storms ripped through southeastern Wisconsin yesterday. About 10,000 of those people without power are in Kenosha County. 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
13: And I'm Leila Fadel. SpaceX begins selling its shares to the public today. It's the largest IPO ever. The Indicator's Darian Woods and Ricky Mulvey look at the NASDAQ rule changes that got it there.
14: SpaceX stock is hitting public markets, or really a sliver of the company is hitting public markets. 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
7: It's Morning Edition on Wisconsin Public Radio. Sorry about that. It's time for Wisconsin Life. Here's producer Maureen McCullum with a story about exploring the depths of space.
15: Photographers tend to spend a lot of time with their subjects. For astrophotographer Rick Wayne of Madison, his subject for much of his life has been space. What started off as an interest in taking better pictures soon became something much greater, a sense of glory. And on one clear night, Alexandra Salmon joined Wayne to take photographs of the night sky.
16: Okay, so this here is a tracking mount. It's an equatorial mount. This was two checks from Grandma Lynn's worth of money, and maybe a little contribution from my wife, too.
17: That's Rick Wayne, software engineer by day, amateur astrophotographer by night. We're at the Yana Astronomical Research Station in Brooklyn, Wisconsin, surrounded by crickets, owls, and a clearing in the trees with a perfect opening to the starry night.
16: Not to snow you with tech talk, but this is an 8-inch Ritchie Chrétien astrograph, which is to say it's a reflector telescope.
18: So with the images that you produce, is that what is actually out in space if we were to be space?
16: That is a terrific question. If you were out in space and looked at it, you would see nothing because these gases are a pretty good vacuum. But part of it is also because the camera is integrating. There are only a few photons hitting the sensor every second, and your eyes can only integrate about a quarter of a second at a time. So the camera can do it for, hours if I tell it. Technical reasons, you wouldn't do that. something like the Andromeda Galaxy, which is just in an image with lots of integration time, it bursts with color and it's just gobsmackingly gorgeous. In most telescopes, it looks like, oh yeah, there's some fuzzy stuff and a couple of stars there. And that's what most of these deep space objects look to the eye. And it would be pretty much the same if you were out there in space, even close up looking at them. This part, this can here, is a thermoelectrically cooled monochrome astro camera, which means that it's just taking in photons. It doesn't care what color they are.
18: Mm-hmm.
16: This in front of it is a filter wheel. And if you look, you can see one of the filters there.
18: The images are obviously, I mean, they're so beautiful. And I wonder if you ever feel like looking up at space does something for you that looking around here on Earth doesn't.
16: Oh, yeah. Yeah. There's stuff going on up there. You don't get a sense of the forces at play in the universe and the really deep history. You can't see that on Earth. The old Carl Sagan saying that we're all stardust. You know, every atom in our bodies that is higher up the periodic table than iron was built in a supernova explosion, or else in the Big Bang. That's the only place those atoms come from. And yet here we are, you know, we're tiny little insignificant specks of matter. And yet that's our whole world is built out of stuff that came out of supernova explosions.
18: That's wild.
16: It is. And looking up there, you know, you get thoughts like that when you do it.
15: Alexandra Salmon is an independent radio producer who lives in Madison. She brought us that story on astrophotographer Rick Wayne. And what you're hearing now? Sonifications of Hubble images converted into sound by NASA. 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
4: I'm Layla Faldin.
5: I'm Michelle Martin.
6: And I'm Steve Inskeep. The Minnesota man charged with killing a state lawmaker and her husband in attacks targeting Democrats has admitted to the crimes. He is expected to face life in prison without the possibility of release. Here's Matt Sepik of Minnesota Public Radio.
7: Even in an era of extreme political violence, Minnesota U.S. Attorney Dan Rosen said Vance Belter's attacks on lawmakers a year ago Sunday are hard to fathom.
8: With regard to what it is that controls the criminal mind and what drives a criminal to want to commit this sort of brutal murder and to do it as coldly as it was done, I wonder if any of us who live law-abiding lives will ever really be able to understand that sort of motivation.
7: In response to questions from his attorney in court on Thursday, the 58-year-old Belter admitted that he planned the rampage for months and drew up a handwritten hit list. He disguised himself as a police officer, put flashing lights on his SUV, and donned a silicone mask before pounding on the door of Democratic State Senator John Hoffman. When Hoffman answered, Belter opened fire on the lawmaker and his wife Yvette. Both survived multiple gunshot wounds. Their daughter Hope was there but was not hit. Belter then stopped near the homes of two other Democratic lawmakers but didn't encounter them. 90 minutes after shooting the Hoffmans, Belter went to the home of Representative Melissa Hortman. He shot Hortman's husband, Mark, in the doorway, rushed inside, and shot the former House Speaker at point-blank range just as real police officers arrived. Belter ran out the back and evaded law enforcement for 43 hours before he was captured near his home outside Minneapolis. A grand jury indicted Belter for stalking, murder, and gun crimes and gave federal prosecutors the go-ahead to determine if the death penalty would be appropriate. U.S. Attorney Rosen says the Justice Department took it off the table in exchange for Belter's guilty plea.
8: The direction that we had was that we will not seek the death penalty provided Mr. Belter enters into the plea agreement that you all saw him enter into today.
7: In a statement, the Hoffman family says there can't be true justice unless Americans treat people with respect, stop dehumanizing each other, and, quote, stop dividing our country with hate and rhetoric. For NPR News, I'm Matt Sepik in Minneapolis.
5: Carmelo Anthony and Austin Metcalf were both 17, both track athletes, both strong students, when they had a confrontation at a track meet. At some point, Metcalf pushed Anthony, and Anthony stabbed Metcalf, killing him. After deliberating for just a few hours, a jury convicted Anthony of murder, and this week the judge sentenced him to 35 years in prison. To the prosecution, this was a straightforward case of unjustified violence, but many in the Frisco community do not see it that way. It has convulsed this rapidly growing and diverse suburb of Dallas, Texas, and become a national story. To ask why, we've called the Reverend Billy Eccles Richter, who is involved in an interfaith alliance there. He leads services at Grace Avenue United Methodist Church in Frisco. Reverend Billy, thanks so much for joining us.
9: Thank you for having me.
5: Well, first stating the obvious, Anthony, the accused, is black, and Metcalf, who was killed, is white. But how quickly did that fact become the dominant issue?
9: I don't really think it became the fact until after the tragedy occurred. This was not a white student seeking out a black student to attack them. This was not a black student seeking out a white student to retaliate or to push back. This was a track meet. These were two students from rival schools. Each school sets up their tent and says, this is our territory for our school. And apparently Carmelo Anthony came into the other school's tent, and that's when the dispute occurred.
5: Very soon after the killing, these right-wing provocateurs, led by a January 6th insurrectionist who was pardoned by the president, started leading these racist protests. He called for Carmelo Anthony to be lynched. How much has that contributed to the atmosphere there, or was that already there?
9: I think when somebody like that comes in, what they are able to do is to reach down to a small minority of people who have been sort of lurking in the shadows, waiting for someone to come along and to promote something that is bigoted. And one of the things that was very clear after this happened, the father of Austin Metcalf, when Jake Lang showed up here, said very clearly, we don't want you here, and you are not helping the situation by what you are espousing.
5: Hmm. It's my understanding that Carmelo Anthony acknowledges that he had a knife. He acknowledges that he stabbed Austin Metcalf. His argument was that it was self-defense. It's my understanding that the reason some in the community are decrying this prosecution is racist, they say that a white student who felt similarly threatened by black students would have been treated more sympathetically by the authorities. Is that the basis of it?
9: I don't believe that to be the case. Some of the students that they presented as witnesses were African American, who testified to the fact that Carmelo Anthony chose to reach into his backpack and pull out the knife. I want to just say, too, I think one of the things here is to talk about the difference between responsibility and blame.
5: Hmm.
9: We want to assign blame. What I've discovered in my life is that when we do that, it takes any responsibility away from us. I think in this case, we have to all claim responsibility.
5: And why do you say that?
9: I say that because of the way we've taught children in our community that you should have a certain pride in your school. And I'm not saying that's necessarily a bad thing, but when that turns into this is our territory, we're going to defend our ground, that becomes problematic. And we have to all look at ourselves and say, how do we all accept some responsibility, as opposed to immediately jumping in and saying, oh, well, I know who's to blame.
5: How do you think people go forward from here?
9: Well, I think we've got to get back to a concept of neighborliness. And part of what that means is being able to learn from one another, to sit down together, to break bread together, to be hospitable with one another. We're all here and have been given the opportunity to share in something very, very special. Why are we trying to destroy that? And I think, again, part of it just simply is there are people that are afraid that they are losing their sense of their own territory.
5: That's Billy Eccles Richter. He's lead pastor at Grace Avenue United Methodist Church in Frisco, Texas. Pastor Eccles Richter, thanks so much for talking to me.
9: Thanks, Michelle. It's been a pleasure.

0: This is Morning Edition from NPR News. I'm Michelle Martin.
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3: 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It's 1 minute before 7 o'clock. 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
1: This is WPR News. Good morning. President Trump tried again to name an intelligence chief. He moved too late to reassure lawmakers so dismayed by his previous choice that they let a surveillance law expire. What happens now? It's Morning Edition from NPR News. The president has called peace negotiations with Iran, quote, boring. I'm Leila Fadel.
2: And I'm Steve Inskeep. He shows more excitement over building projects in the Capitol. Our correspondent surveys what's on the president's mind, judging by what he says. Also, Team USA plays in the World Cup today. And the British artist David Hockney has died, a man who believed painting could change the world. It's Friday, June 12th. 10 years ago today, a gunman killed dozens in Orlando's Pulse nightclub. In StoryCorps, we hear from one victim's daughter. The news is next.
0: Live from NPR News in Washington, I'm Corva Coleman. President Trump says that a deal is close with Iran and something could be signed within days, possibly in Europe. But Iran has not agreed with this. NPR's Ea Batraoui says Trump is claiming wide support.
5: He's saying everyone has approved the deal. He's leaving out a clear timeline for when that can happen. He says it could happen in the next few days with the two sides signing a deal in Europe. But Iran says it's not yet done. Iran's foreign ministry says a deal has not been finalized. And Iranian media say that 2 weeks ago, there was almost a deal in place, but they say Trump added new demands.
0: NPR's Ea Batraoui reporting. President Trump is nominating federal prosecutor Jay Clayton as his next permanent director of national intelligence. Clayton formerly served as the head of the Securities and Exchange Commission. His office is overseeing the prosecution of former Venezuelan leader Nicolas Maduro on drug trafficking charges. There's been bipartisan opposition to President Trump's choice for the incoming acting director, Bill Pulte. Pulte does not have any background in intelligence. The agency he runs is responsible for regulating mortgages. High inflation has not stopped U.S. households from spending. The Bank of America Institute reports credit and debit card spending was up a little more than 5% in May compared to the same time last year. NPR Stephen Bisaha has more.
6: Even if you take gas out of the equation, spending was up 3.9%. Consumers also bought more tickets to fly, despite airfare being up 27% from last year. David Tinsley is senior economist at the Bank of America Institute, and he says the spending is continuing despite economic tailwinds from inflation.
7: Almost to a surprising extent, most consumers are weathering those.
6: But there are some tension points for lower and middle income households.
7: Their spending growth is actually running still a little bit ahead of their wage growth.
6: Meaning some consumers have to make that up in other ways, like cutting into how much they're saving or what savings they have. Stephen Bisaha, NPR News.
0: President Trump is opening the waters of protected areas in the Pacific Ocean to commercial fishing. The move is opposed by Native Hawaiian cultural groups, as NPR's Lauren Sommer reports.
8: The largest protected area in the country is in the northwestern Hawaiian Islands. Papahānaumokuakea National Marine Sanctuary is home to pristine coral reefs and habitat for rare species. Trump has signed a proclamation to open most of its waters to commercial fishing, along with two other Pacific marine monuments. The move is supported by the tuna fishing industry, which says it's facing tough international competition. Conservation groups say rolling back protections puts the unique ecosystem at risk. The area is also considered sacred by Native Hawaiian cultural groups who fought for decades for it to receive protections. Lauren Sommer, NPR News.
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3: This is Wisconsin Public Radio News at 7:04. I'm Alex Crow. Wisconsin U.S. Senators Ron Johnson and Tammy Baldwin remain diametrically opposed on the war in Iran. Speaking to WPR's Wisconsin Today, Republican Senator Ron Johnson claimed Iran started the war 47 years ago and said he hopes Trump will succeed in ending the war.
9: The reason he has been so patient with Iran, trying to find somebody that has the power to do it and the rationality to do a deal for the benefit of the Iranian people, is because he doesn't want to see anybody killed.
3: Yesterday, President Trump vowed to hit Iran, quote, very hard with military strikes, but walked that back hours later. In an interview with Wisconsin Today yesterday, Democratic U.S. Senator Tammy Baldwin said the war has not accomplished anything but higher prices for Americans. She's backed repeated attempts in the Senate to end the conflict. You can listen to that full interview with Tammy Baldwin at WPR.org or by searching for Wisconsin Today wherever you get your podcasts. And today at 9 o'clock, you can hear the full interview with Senator Ron Johnson. Wisconsin saw a surge of new small businesses coming out of the COVID-19 pandemic, but as Joe Schultz reports, many have struggled to grow into larger companies.
10: A new Wisconsin Policy Forum report found that small businesses accounted for around 95% of Wisconsin's job growth from 2010 to 2025. It defines small businesses as those with fewer than 500 employees. The report also says the number of small businesses in Wisconsin increased by 20% from 2020 to 2025. Joe Pietrangelo is with the Policy Forum. He says Wisconsin is lagging when it comes to growth within those businesses.
11: Wisconsin is adding businesses at a similar pace as the nation, but we're not growing employment, and we're not maybe getting enough of those micro businesses to grow into that next phase.
10: The report says more than three-quarters of Wisconsin small businesses had less than 10 employees. Joe Schultz, Wisconsin Public Radio.
3: Nurses at a hospital in Madison have voted to form a union. The election was held yesterday with more than 500 nurses voting in favor of unionizing at SSM Health St. Mary's Hospital. A press release from SEIU Wisconsin says the nurses at SSM Health St. Mary's will be joining the union, which already includes healthcare workers at Meritor Hospital and UW Health. In the weeks leading up to yesterday's vote, Democratic politicians like Tammy Baldwin and Mark Pocan stumped with nurses to show their support for forming a union. A statement from the hospital released after the votes were tallied read in part, quote, "We would have preferred an outcome that allowed for continued direct engagement with our nurses, but said they will continue to focus on patient care." This is Wisconsin Public Radio.
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13: It's Morning Edition from NPR News. I'm Steve Inskeep.
1: And I'm Leila Fadel. Good morning. President Trump has named Jay Clayton to serve as the next Director of National Intelligence. Clayton is a federal prosecutor who has taken on national security cases. He also previously led the Securities and Exchange Commission. In a few minutes, we'll hear from Senator Chris Coons of Delaware about Clayton's prospects in the Senate. We start with more on Clayton's background.
13: NPR Congress reporter Eric McDaniel is here in the studio to talk us through this here in Studio 31. Eric, thanks for coming by once again.
14: Happy to.
13: You're getting to be a regular here. Appreciate that. Tell us more about Jay Clayton.
14: Well, in addition to being a federal prosecutor, like you mentioned, and former SEC head, Clayton was an accomplished attorney in the private sector. He currently serves as U.S. attorney for the Southern District of New York, and while there, his office has done a couple high-profile things, not least of which is the indictment of former Venezuelan President Nicolas Maduro. Clayton has been confirmed by the Senate before for the SEC, which is a good sign for his ability to be confirmed again. Not to mention his nomination follows up a pick last week by President Trump for an acting DNI, a different guy that went over like a lead balloon in the Capitol.
13: As this is happening, I'm thinking of the nominations for Attorney General at the start of the administration. Matt Gaetz was the nominee. Mm-hmm. Congress was horrified. Trump countered with Pam Bondi. Are you saying in the same way that Jay Clayton looks better by comparison?
14: I mean, members of Congress are making the comparison that Clayton seems more qualified, including top Democrats on the intelligence committees. Last week, the president named Bill Pulte to replace the current director of national intelligence, Tulsi Gabbard, on this temporary basis. Pulte's the current director of a federal housing finance agency, but he's best known as the guy who's used mortgage documents to allege that the president's perceived foes have committed fraud. All of them deny wrongdoing.
13: We heard Senator Mark Warner on NPR saying that Pulte was the kind of person who would weaponize intelligence agencies against the public, really.
14: Right. In fact, it led Democrats like Warner to block the extension of a big deal spy tool, Section 702 of the Foreign Intelligence Surveillance Act, according to its parents. It allows the government to collect electronic communications of foreign nationals located outside of the U.S. each year. Think calls, texts, emails. And it's lapsing today in large part because of how mad folks were about the president naming Pulte in this acting capacity. And now with the House on recess for a week, things aren't moving quickly to bring it back.
13: So it would be a while before Jay Clayton is confirmed, which means he can't do the job. Does that mean Bill Pulte, this person lawmakers objected to, will be the acting director for a while?
14: You know, it was unclear for a few hours, but President Trump actually addressed it in the Oval Office yesterday afternoon. He said Pulte would still be there for, quote, a short while, although he didn't say how long. It probably depends on that confirmation timeline.
13: Okay, let's get back to this surveillance tool, this law. How big a deal is it that it's lapsing for the moment?
14: Symbolically, it's a huge deal, but practically, probably not a huge deal. It's bad symbolically because it shows the president is making decisions in a way that make Congress's job really hard. There's no reason he had to announce Pulte as the acting director of national intelligence when he did. He could have waited until this was renewed. He stepped on a rake for no reason, and it ultimately led to FISA expiring. Practically, though, FISA can still be used for many months under existing court authorization. So unless telecom companies stop providing electronic communications to the government, which I think is unlikely but not totally impossible, the government will still be able to use it without issue to keep track of big threats like to the World Cup or America's 250th celebrations.
13: So what's the timeline then for Clayton to get permanently confirmed and for this to be resolved?
14: It's coming up quick next Wednesday. They named the date almost immediately after his nomination.
13: Okay. Congress reporter Eric McDaniel, thanks so much.
14: Thanks so much.
1: Let's hear now what Senator Chris Coons thinks of Trump's new pick. The senator is a Democrat from Delaware who sits on the Foreign Relations Committee. Good morning, Senator, and thanks for being on the program.
15: Good morning, Layla. Great to be on with you again.
1: Do you believe Jay Clayton is qualified to be Director of National Intelligence?
15: Well, I voted against Jay Clayton to lead the SEC back in 2017, and I'm not convinced that he's a better nominee to lead our nation's intelligence apparatus, but he is certainly not as obviously awful as Bill Pulte. As your reporter was just correctly reporting, there was a bipartisan and strong and immediate pushback on having Bill Pulte have control of our nation's 17 other intelligence agencies and be the person responsible for access to all of that information. I'll keep an open mind about Jay Clayton. But what I've heard just in the last few days as I've looked at news accounts of his recent public stances is that he was very positive about President Trump's proposed $1.8 billion weaponization fund, something that had bipartisan opposition that could be used to pay off folks like those rioters at the Capitol on January 6th, since pardoned by Trump, who assaulted police officers.
1: So your concern is over that and not his background in national security? Because he does have experience, right?
15: He lacks the sort of deep experience and background in intelligence that the statute says the Director of National Intelligence should have.
1: Now, it doesn't define what extensive national security expertise means. Clayton's overseeing the prosecution of Venezuela's Nicolas Maduro and another case involving the commander of a militia backed by Iran. Does that meet the standard for you at all?
15: It doesn't. I was hoping for and expecting the nomination of someone like the deputy director of national intelligence, someone who's actually worked in the field for years, has had a security clearance for a long time, has been involved in intelligence collection and management. Look, this is another example of President Trump using every lever he has to go after perceived enemies and opponents and to advance people who've got that as their principal goal. Todd Blanche is also someone who's just been nominated to be the attorney general, and his seeming principal qualification has been his willingness to go after the president's enemies rather than using the tools of the Department of Justice to protect and defend the American people.
1: So you'll vote against his confirmation?
15: I will keep an open mind. I don't know everything about Jay Clayton. Mm-hmm. I did work well with him, and he was head of the SEC, although I opposed his nomination. And I listened closely to what Senator Mark Warner says. He's the ranking Democrat on intelligence. But it's a pretty high bar for me to be willing to confirm him.
1: Now, speaking of Senator Mark Warner, he says the administration needs to guarantee that Bill Pulte will not serve as acting DNI before he'd support an extension of the FISA intelligence authorization. And the administration seems to be saying, I mean, the president said he'll be there for a short time. Do you see a way that Congress can reauthorize the part of FISA that sunsets today?
15: We can if someone other than Bill Pulte is acting DNI. Or if someone else is confirmed as DNI. With the House out of session for a week, it won't happen soon. But as your reporter correctly conveyed, it won't have any significant impact on FISA operations in the next few weeks.
1: I want to get to Iran before I let you go. The president called off another wave of strikes. He says the United States has achieved, quote, a great settlement. But we've heard him say a peace deal was close many, many times before. Is there any reason in your mind to think this time is different?
15: No. President Trump has changed the justifications for this war and repeatedly said a peace deal is going to happen tomorrow. It's going to happen today. It's not going to happen at all. I'm going to obliterate Iran. We're going to destroy them. We're going to bomb them. This really undermines President Trump's credibility at home and abroad. And it concerns me deeply that he just doesn't have a clear strategy for getting out of this terrible situation in Iran that he's created.
1: Do you have any sense that your Republican colleagues in the Senate and in the House would take steps to restrain further military action against Iran at this point?
15: Well, the House passed with a bipartisan vote a War Powers Act resolution, and it's my hope that with one more Republican joining us in the Senate, we'll do the same in the Senate.
1: Democratic Senator Chris Coons of Delaware, thank you for your time.
15: Thank you, Layla.
1: And to note that we have asked multiple Republican lawmakers to join us. Those invitations remain open.
13: The U.S. men's national soccer team begins its World Cup run tonight in Los Angeles against Paraguay. NPR's Becky Sullivan has a preview.
16: It might seem straightforward to guess what will happen tonight. In FIFA's world rankings, the U.S. is 17th. Paraguay is number 41. So the U.S. is the clear favorite. But forward Tim Weah says it's not so simple.
17: We're going to the game with a lot of respect for Paraguay, and we know that they're going to be super, super aggressive, so we're going to have to match that. I mean, we saw that the last time we played them.
16: That last game he's talking about was in November. It was what's called a friendly match, but this one wasn't very friendly. In stoppage time, with Paraguay down 2-1 and racing to even it up, the ball rolled out of bounds, and a player from each team tried to grab it. Then neither let go, and soon their teammates came flying in, as heard here on TNT.
18: Things boiling over in stoppage time, and punches being thrown down there.
16: The U.S. won that game in the scorebook, and it won in a different way, too. For years, the character of the U.S. team had been laid back, calm, not aggressive, for better and for worse. Now, here they were, full of fight, as players rushed to back up their teammate, Alex Freeman, who was at the center of the scuffle. 7 months later, Freeman says he's ready for tonight's game to be another battle.
19: We know it's going to be that kind of game, right? So for us, it's to kind of make sure that we don't let our head loose, right? No silly stuff and red cards and yellow cards. So I think for us, it's to make sure that, you know, we're making the right decisions and just play our game.
16: One of the biggest questions for the U.S. headed into the World Cup has been whether their best defender, the 25-year-old Crystal Palace standout Chris Richards, can play. He hurt his ankle in a game last month and has been on the mend. This week, he's been training with the team, and he's happy with his progress, he said Wednesday.
20: I feel good. I feel really good. No, I'm not the coach, so I can't say if I'm playing on Friday or not, but me personally, I would love to be playing this opening game.
16: The game against Paraguay is the first of three group stage matches for the U.S. Next week, they'll play Australia and then Turkey. Coach Mauricio Pochettino says when it's all over, there will be a simple way to tell whether these games have been a success.
4: For me, successful is win. It's win tomorrow and win after tomorrow and win.
16: Three wins would do the trick to advance the U.S. out of the group stage and into the knockout phase of the tournament, but they could still advance with a draw or two, or even a loss. Tonight's game kicks off at 9 p.m. Eastern Time. That's 6 p.m. here in California. Becky Sullivan, NPR News, Los Angeles.
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3: And this is WPR News. Good morning. It's 7:19 now. We've got a full slate of stories to get to this hour. We've got news, which is coming up in 11 minutes. We'll get the latest on negotiations between the U.S. and Iran. We've also got StoryCorps coming up in just about 5 minutes. It's going to be on the way before the news. We'll also hear about that UFC fight set to take place on the White House lawn, all coming up on WPR.
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3: It's Morning Edition on Wisconsin Public Radio. High temperatures getting into the 70s and 80s today under a mix of sunshine and clouds. It'll be windy, though, with gusts above 20 miles per hour at times. It'll be dry overnight to start, but showers after midnight in the northern half of the state. Tomorrow, that rain will make its way south. 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
13: 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I'm Steve Inskeep.
24: And I'm Leila Fadel. David Hockney, one of the best-known contemporary artists of his era, has died at age 88. Born in Britain, he spent decades working in Los Angeles making images that captured the wealth and sunshine of Southern California. Hockney created art on canvas, paper, film, videos, and iPhones. His bright, cheerful paintings sold for tens of millions of dollars. Hockney died Thursday at his home in London, 1 month shy of his 89th birthday. NPR's Netta Ulaby has this remembrance.
25: David Hockney believed that really looking at the world could transform even quotidian images into something beautiful and thrilling.
26: I can look at a little puddle on a road in Yorkshire and just have the rain falling on it and think it's marvellous. I see the world as very beautiful. Yes, I do.
25: That's Hockney on NPR in 2016. His world thrummed with crayon box colors, sapphire blues, citrus greens and yellows, in paintings of flowers, roads and trees, the Grand Canyon, and Hockney painted portraits of people he cared about. Los Angeles curator Stephanie Barron told NPR about what it was like to pose for Hockney. She said she planned to go to work after the sitting.
27: Instead, I was so exhausted from the intensity
0: of the scrutiny, I went home and took a nap.
25: That was in 2018, the same year one of Hockney's paintings sold for $90 million. Over his long and active life, the painter did not shy away from technology. Hockney was in his 70s when he started drawing tiny pictures on a new iPhone with his thumb. Then, he told NPR in 2010, he scaled up to a bigger canvas.
26: The moment I got to the iPad, I found myself using every finger.
25: As a child in a manufacturing town near Yorkshire, England, Hockney was raised by supportive parents. He came out as gay in the early 1960s. Films show him then wearing flamboyant fits, a pink plaid suit with mismatched red and green socks and dyed blonde hair. In 1964, Hockney moved to Los Angeles, where he painted his gorgeous young lovers lolling around swimming pools. Those pools, he said, were a graphic challenge.
26: The water is transparent. How do you paint transparency? It has reflections and things.
25: His best-known painting, called A Bigger Splash from 1967, shows an aquamarine swimming pool with a tan diving board angling in from the bottom. And rising from the water, a big white splash. Someone just dove in.
26: I spent longer on the splash than on any other thing in the painting. I mean, I didn't want to just take a brush and splash it like that. I wanted to paint it slowly. And I thought then it contradicts the splash, really.
25: An actual splash lasts only a few seconds. Painting it took Hockney a week. As he grew older, Hockney told NPR he was exhausted by art world celebrity. He had gotten too frail, he said, to properly enjoy the swirl of openings and parties in his honor.
26: I just have to leave and go home and sit in a quiet bedroom. And then I read. I mean, that's my life now. I mean, that's what it's going to be.
25: But David Hockney continued making art, giving us the world over and over the way he wanted us to see it. Netta Ulaby, NPR News.
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13: It's Friday, which is when we hear from StoryCorps. 10 years ago today, a gunman killed 49 people at Pulse, an LGBTQ nightclub in Orlando. Paul Henry was one of those people. His daughter Alexia was just 17 then, and she recently came to StoryCorps to remember her father.
2: He was a pillar in our family. He was the rock. We just were always together. When you seen me, you seen him. And he was my best friend. You know, I never knew he went to the Pulse nightclub, but I kind of knew he was gay. He never told me, but I kind of had a feeling where I knew. And my dad was a musician, and he would sing and play the piano at churches. One weekend, he was singing at a funeral, and I remember the lyrics he sung were, "One day you'll look for me and I'll be gone." And I just started bust out crying. I was just like, I never want to lose my dad. And when I was in high school, going to prom, I didn't have a date. And I really wasn't expecting him to show up, but he did. And he put the little flower on my wrist that he went and took pictures with me. And he basically was my date to prom after he died. I used to always have nightmares that I was in the actual Pulse nightclub with my dad and I would see him get shot and die. I didn't want to keep seeing that. Felt like I was being punished. Because I seen my dad's autopsy. He was shot 13 times. You know, life, it can be cut short. But he lived out loud, he loved out loud, and he died where he felt like himself.
13: Alexia Henry, recalling her dad, Paul. He was killed in the Pulse nightclub shooting 10 years ago today. Her StoryCorps interview is at the Library of Congress.
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5: Robert Coles was a child psychiatrist who worked with black school children desegregating the South. 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
8: Live from NPR News in Washington, I'm Dave Mattingly. Iran's foreign ministry says no deal has been finalized to end the war with the U.S. At the White House yesterday, President Trump called off more airstrikes against Iran after saying he expected an agreement with Iran to be signed within days, perhaps in Europe. That followed Trump's threat to take control of Iran's oil and gas industries to include Karg Island, Iran's main oil export terminal. The man who targeted Democratic lawmakers in Minnesota last year has pleaded guilty to six federal charges after prosecutors said they would not seek the death penalty. Matt Sepik with Minnesota Public Radio has more.
9: Vance Belter pleaded guilty to murdering former Minnesota House Speaker Melissa Hortman and her husband Mark. He also admitted shooting and wounding Democratic State Senator John Hoffman and his wife Yvette and trying to shoot their daughter Hope. Minnesota U.S. Attorney Dan Rosen says the plea deal calls for the 58-year-old to serve two consecutive life sentences plus 40 years.
10: Those that would commit political violence at any level should take heed. The Department of Justice will seek and obtain the longest prison terms available for your crimes.
9: The shootings were among several acts of extreme political violence in recent years. For NPR News, I'm Matt Sepik in Minneapolis.
8: Belter still faces state charges in Minnesota. This is NPR News from Washington.
3: This is Wisconsin Public Radio News at 7:31. I'm Alex Crow. Iron County officials held a ceremony yesterday which capped off a years-long effort to protect 1,100 acres in northern Wisconsin. The $5.6 million purchase will preserve lands surrounding the Guile flowage. The roughly 3,400-acre lake in Iron County stores water for downstream hydroelectric dams. In 2019, Xcel Energy approached the county about selling excess lands. Sarah Schwartz is the utility's senior manager of siting and land rights.
11: We're excited that, you know, the land will be protected in perpetuity for the public and for the Guile flowage scenic area.
3: The purchase protects 18 miles of shoreline and around 20 inlands. The National Oceanic and Atmospheric Administration awarded more than $4 million for the project. The county also secured around $1.5 million from the Knowles Nelson Stewardship Program, which expires at the end of this month. People locked up in state prisons could get in trouble if their phone calls are recorded by other people, including journalists. As Sarah Lear reports, that policy is drawing criticism from open government advocates.
27: Under Wisconsin Department of Corrections policy, inmates are not allowed to let their phone or video calls be recorded by a third party, unless it's being done for law enforcement purposes. Bill Leaders is with the Wisconsin Freedom of Information Council. He says the policy poses issues for broadcast journalists, who often use sound bites

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2: It's Morning Edition from NPR News. I'm Leila Fadel.
3: And I'm Steve Inskeep. On Sunday, the UFC will hold 7 fights on the White House lawn. It is billed as a celebration of America's 250th birthday. Sunday also happens to be Flag Day and President Trump's 80th birthday.
2: Trump has been preparing for the fights and other projects in a politically weak moment. The war in Iran is dragging on, though he says yet again that a peace agreement is coming soon. Inflation is over 4%, and his approval ratings are the lowest they've ever been.
3: NPR's Daniel Kurtzleben has been trying to assess what is on the president's mind based on his words. Daniel, good morning.
4: Good morning.
3: Okay, what's the president excited about?
4: Well, he's certainly excited about this fight, as well as the other events that are planned for America's 250th. There's also going to be a rally on the Mall where Trump will speak, and an IndyCar race on the streets of D.C. And then there are his building projects, which he's certainly excited about. He's torn down the East Wing to build a ballroom and military complex. He wants to build a massive arch near Arlington National Cemetery and a pedestrian bridge next to the Lincoln Memorial. And he just completed work on the Lincoln Memorial reflecting pool. And you just get the sense that all of that is what excites Trump right now at all these events, whether he's signing a bill, talking about coal power, or even at a farmer's roundtable in Wisconsin. He just can't seem to help himself. He goes on these long tangents about these projects. But also, the time he's devoting to these things is especially striking when you think about how, amid all of this, he declared the Iran negotiations boring. Or you think about the priorities that have fallen off the radar. He had vowed to end the Russian war in Ukraine. He had pushed a healthcare overhaul. Those things have pretty much gone quiet.
3: How unusual is it for a president to have so many, I guess you'd call them, side projects?
4: Taken together, very, is what a Princeton political historian, Julian Zelzer, told me. Now, the White House has said there's precedent for a lot of what he's doing, like holding public sporting events on the White House lawn, or President Theodore Roosevelt holding, and even participating in, boxing matches at the White House. However, here's what Zelzer had to say about this weekend's fights.
5: In addition to just how big it is and how much space it's literally and symbolically taking in his presidency at a moment where the nation's in the middle of a war, it also raises all these conflict of interest questions, which are also different than having a boxing match in the White House.
4: In fact, a watchdog group filed a lawsuit just last week aiming to stop this weekend's fights, noting how much UFC could profit off of it, and also pointing out that Trump owns stock in the company that owns the UFC. Now, when I asked the White House about this, spokesperson Davis Engel insisted there's no conflict of interest. And he said the president's assets are in a trust run by his children.
3: Okay, so this appears to be it's a for-profit event. With that said, wouldn't you expect the president to try to put on some kind of show for the 250th?
4: Sure, though you can see sharp contrasts when you look back to, for example, the bicentennial in 1976. Back then, President Ford did this big tour of historic sites, including this sweeping speech at Philadelphia's Independence Hall.
6: The United States today remains the most successful realization of humanity's universal hope. The world may or may not follow, but we lead because our whole history says we must.
4: It's a real contrast to a cage fight, but it also raises the question of how ultimate fighting connects to American history, whether that matters. And it's also just a pretty incredible illustration of Trump's effect on politics.
3: NPR's Daniel Kurtzleben. Have a nice weekend.
4: You too.
2: For more on what President Trump is focusing his attention on, we're joined by Todd Belt. He's the director of the Political Management Program at the George Washington University, where he studies mass media, public opinion, and the presidency. Good morning and welcome to the program.
7: Great to be with you, Leila. Thanks for having me on.
2: So we just heard about how much time

0: Trump is devoting to these building projects, how he goes on tangents talking about them at completely unrelated events. Do you see a strategy behind this?
1: Oh, absolutely. We have data and some academic scholarship that shows that when there is bad news about Donald Trump on Fox News, which is where he gets his news, mm-hmm. then we see an increase in the amount of social media posting that he does, and also a variation in the amount of topics that he is pushing out there. So the correlation shows that there's definitely something there, but of course that's not enough to prove that he's doing it intentionally. We have to look at the pattern and practice and his own statements, and those very clearly show that this is intentional.
0: So if it's about distraction, is it working, flooding the news cycle with comments and social media posts?
1: It does seem to work. Some studies have shown that when Donald Trump starts pushing other ideas and other policies that he talks about in his social media posts into the greater media ecosphere, then you see less commentary on the actual initial type of bad news that he was responding to.
0: Do Americans care, though, about a ballroom, the building of an arch, a UFC fight that seems to be for profit when the economy is doing badly, when the U.S. started a war it can't seem to get out of?
1: Absolutely not. And although we see, you know, that Donald Trump has, as we say, a high floor with a lot of people that will just never break with him in terms of his public approval ratings, there are some that are starting to, some of the America Firsters who say that all this distraction is getting away from the attention on the economy. And in our GW Politics poll, we found that's what actually vaulted him into office in 2024. And he's really neglecting that and looking at all these international affairs and the ballroom, as you mentioned, and other things really seems like a big distraction from the thing that a lot of people elected him to do, which is fix the economy.
0: The president also makes a lot of abrupt pivots, as he did on Thursday when he posted that the U.S. will attack Iran, quote, very hard tonight. Just a few hours later, he announced on Truth Social that a peace deal with Iran is imminent, something he said repeatedly and hasn't come to fruition. So it can feel like whiplash. How should we understand these swings?
1: Absolutely, it feels like whiplash, and he's been doing that for 8 weeks now. And this is just his strategy of throwing everything at it. And this goes back to his days in as a real estate magnate. He said in The Art of the Deal that if you're a little different or outrageous and the things you do are controversial, the press is going to write about you. And he followed that pattern of all press is good press, sort of the old Hollywood statement about, you know, trying to generate any sort of press to create a larger-than-life persona. And he did this in 2016. I mean, he's credited for about $2.4 billion worth of free media because of his tweets back then. He knows that this is going to work for him. And he said, even to William Barr, that a good tweet has just the right amount of crazy. So throwing a lot of outrageous statements out there and keeping people off balance is a tactic that has worked for him in the past. And so it's obvious that he's going to continue with it.
0: Todd Belt directs the political management program at the George Washington University. Thank you for your time.
1: Great to be on. Thanks for having me.

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1: And this is WPR News. 7:42 now, and I still appreciate you joining us for this show today. We have covered a lot already this hour. Time for something a little less serious. Let's talk about the World Cup. It is Scotland's first World Cup appearance in nearly 30 years, so we'll hear how their team is preparing for their first game, which takes place tomorrow. And by the way, Team USA plays tonight. That's coming up in just a few minutes on Morning Edition.
2: Two young zoologists stake everything on a daring 7-year adventure, driving deep into the uncharted Kalahari Desert to live among untouched wildlife. 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
1: 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Here's a look at what's happening in news. President Donald Trump says he has called off new military strikes on Iran, claiming a breakthrough in negotiations. However, Iran says it doesn't know what he's talking about when it comes to a breakthrough in negotiations. Trump has offered few details, but says he expects an agreement to extend a ceasefire that started in April to be finalized over the next few days. Residents in southeastern Wisconsin are cleaning up after yet another round of severe storms hit the area yesterday. A possible tornado touchdown in Kenosha County. Right now, 17,000 Wisconsinites are still without power, 10,000 of them down in Kenosha County. More news at WPR.org. This is WPR.
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0: It's Morning Edition from NPR News. I'm Leila Faudin.
5: And I'm Steve Inskeep. A valued member of our staff is from Scotland, and he loves soccer. I'm not saying that is why we're covering this next story, but we are covering this next story. Scotland is in the World Cup for the first time in almost 30 years. Tomorrow night, they play their opening match against Haiti. A tartan army of fans, many wearing Scottish plaid, will be in the stands. NPR's Lauren Freya reports from Glasgow.
6: When you think of the giants of soccer, you might think of Brazil or even England. But the way the game is played everywhere today, passing the ball frequently, actually developed in the late 19th century here. In Glasgow, says Andy Kerr, guide at the Scottish Football Museum.
7: And the style was very different. England almost played rugby with their feet. Strong shoulder charges, big tackles. But the Scots players played what we call the short passing game, which has gone on to take the world by storm.
6: Scotland has the world's oldest national football trophy. It was Scottish migrants who first exported the game to powerhouses like Brazil and Argentina. Scotland gave the world Alex Ferguson, soccer's most decorated team manager. But he moved south for glory with Manchester United in the land of Scotland's arch rivals, England.
7: The English Premier League is the most famous and the most moneyed league in all of the world. So in Scotland, sometimes it does feel a bit like being a poor relation who's on the outside.
6: Scotland has never made it past the group stage of any tournament. Fans call it glorious failure. When they made it into this World Cup, their first since 1998, a billboard went up in Glasgow with two words, "We're in."
8: is incredibly significant, not just in terms of sport, but culturally.
6: Pat Nevin played for the Scottish national team back when there used to be a stereotype of the beer-guzzling tartan army.
8: Scotland fans, some decades ago, were seen as dangerous and maybe with a hint of violence behind them and not well-behaved and mostly drunk.
6: But in the 1970s and 80s, as violent fan hooliganism took hold in England, Nevin says Scotland fans differentiated themselves. And even if we don't win, we will win, we will win. By admitting, even singing, that they probably won't win, so why not just party with everyone? No Scotland, no party. No Scotland, no party is their fan anthem.
9: No Scotland, no party.
6: And one of those who'll be singing it in the stands at Scotland's opener near Boston this weekend is Moira Brown, who will be 94 this year.
9: My first home international was 1946.
6: Since then, she's travelled the world, from Japan to Peru to Morocco, following Scotland's national team. World Cup tickets are the one thing she spends money on. And this is her fourth in person. She's hoping it lives up to the best one she ever saw more than a half century ago.
9: The best real-life final I have ever seen live. 74, Germany and Holland.
6: West Germany won that one. Brown says it's her dream to see Scotland win this one.
9: I go always in hope, but often not expectation. Strange things can happen.
6: No matter what, there's always the next World Cup when she'll be 97. Lauren Freyer, NPR News, Glasgow.
5: It's Tartan Edition from NPR News. Our theme music was inspired by BJ Lederman. I'm Steve Inskeep.
0: And I'm Leila Fadi.
1: And I'm Alex Crowe. We're all glad to have you here for Morning Edition. We've got about 11 minutes left before news, which is coming up at 8 o'clock. Of course, the Marketplace Morning Report is just a couple of minutes away. Next hour, we will hear about the negotiations that President Trump says are very close to the finish line between the U.S. and Iran. But he's been saying that for a few days without offering up any evidence. So what exactly is going on? We'll try and break it down next hour on WPR News.
10: Hi, I'm Larry Mueller, and on Sunday, June 14th, I'll be throwing out the first pitch before the Madison Mallards baseball game at the Duck Pond at Warner Park. 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
1: It's Morning Edition on WPR News. In sports, Brewers had the day off yesterday. They come into tonight's game against the Phillies, 4 games in front of the Cardinals and 7.5 games in front of the Cubs and Pirates for lead of the division. That game between the Brewers and Phillies tonight is set to take place at 6:40. In hockey, the Carolina Hurricanes are 1 win away from a championship after beating the Vegas Golden Knights 4-2 last night. The NBA Finals will resume tomorrow with the Knicks leading the Spurs 3-1. And the World Cup continues today. The first game for Mexico was yesterday. Canada plays at 2 this afternoon, and Team USA plays at 8 tonight. In weather, highs in the 70s and 80s today, expected to stay dry, a change from the past few days. This is WPR.
11: 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From Marketplace in New York, I'm Kimberly Adams. SpaceX makes its market debut today. The company says it has raised the $75 billion it was seeking. It's a record-breaking initial public offering, valuing SpaceX at $1.77 trillion. CEO Elon Musk, who will retain voting control, is poised to become the world's first trillionaire. The stock will debut with a number of unknowns, though, and Marketplace's Nova Safo is here to break those down for us. Good morning, Nova.
12: Good morning, Kimberly.
11: Let's start with the biggest unknown. Is the stock actually worth what the company says it's worth?
12: Yeah, and SpaceX says it's worth $135 per share, and it confirmed it got that price at public offering. That's how it raised $75 billion. And here's the issue. The company sidestepped the typical IPO process where it makes the case to investors about what its valuation should be. Instead, SpaceX went directly and just said, take it or leave it, $135. So considering the company is currently losing money, is it really worth more right now than, say, JPMorgan Chase, for example? Well, we're going to find out that in real time because the company's assertions didn't get tested in the IPO process.
11: There's also the unknown of how retail investors will affect the stock. Can you explain that?
12: Yeah, retail investors, meaning individuals, can buy the stock before it's public. This typically is limited to about 10% of shares being issued. SpaceX, though, set aside a lot more, reportedly 30%. Here's the thing, though. Retail investors can be quick to buy and sell, so we'll see that get tested in the next few days in the form of whether it's going to cause more volatility than you typically see.
11: Marketplace's Nova Safo. Thank you, Nova.
12: You're welcome.
11: Let's do the numbers. The FTSE in London is up about 1%. Dow, S&P, and NASDAQ futures are up in the 1/10 to 5/10 percent range, with the Dow future up 242 points. The 10-year Treasury yield is up at 4.49%.
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11: For the challenges facing rural healthcare, there are big structural solutions, federal and state policy, as well as industry networks and initiatives. But in many parts of rural America, those solutions are lacking, and more communities are facing hospital closures or reductions in the type of care available. So what do you do if you live far from an emergency room? What agency do you have over getting the health care you need? I pose this question to Dr. LaWanda Grizzet, Chief of Cardiology at University of South Alabama Health in Mobile.
14: For someone who has a chronic condition, would be helpful to try to game plan. If I had to go somewhere, where would I go?
11: Mm-hmm.
14: And try to arrange to have a visit at that place and establish a care relationship with that place that you might end up going if you got into trouble, so that there is some records and there's some physician or nurse practitioner or physician's assistant who knows you.
11: Oh, this makes a lot of sense. So, for example, if you know you have diabetes or high blood pressure,
14: yes,
11: you go in advance to the closest hospital to you and just say, hey, here are my medical records, just in case I get brought here in an emergency.
14: Yeah, and try to have a relationship there. Have a visit. Have a visit. If you have diabetes, and see a primary care doctor or an endocrinologist. If you have asthma, COPD, see a pulmonologist. You have heart disease, see a cardiologist or a primary care, so that you are somehow known to that system.
11: You mentioned that you're seeing people make really challenging choices around health insurance and health care. It's been going up for everybody, people on the exchanges, people off the exchanges. Can you talk a little bit more about what you've seen in that regard?
14: A lot of times in medicine, we talk about compliance, how often patients do what we say and follow through with our recommendations, prescriptions, and so forth. And I'm seeing more patients that are having issues with compliance that are financial.
11: Mm.
14: So, you know, sort of in the past, it might have been, well, I couldn't tolerate that medication, or sometimes I didn't think I needed it. And I'm seeing more noncompliance because, well, I went to the pharmacy and they told me how much it was and I really couldn't afford that. Or I am planning to get that, but I have to borrow some money first to get it, and this someone's going to help me.
15: We just heard about another 7 million people dropping their ACA coverage. A lot of people are about to lose Medicaid because of new work requirements and other things. So what does that look like?
14: I think that healthcare has been stressed and stretched for a while now. I think the COVID pandemic was a huge stressor. This is going to be another huge stressor that I feel we're probably even less prepared for. I mean, you know, sort of the wave of underinsurance. Underinsurance. I think it looks like a lot of people with chronic diseases showing up to the few hospitals that have emergency rooms, and those emergency rooms being overwhelmed.
15: That's Dr. LaWanda Grisette, Chief of Cardiology at University of South Alabama Health. We also spoke with two administrators there about how they're preparing for the effects of healthcare changes stemming from that GOP tax and spending law passed last year. The Marketplace Morning Report podcast feed will have that if you miss it on air, and it's all gathering online at marketplace.org. In New York, I'm Kimberly Adams with the Marketplace Morning Report. 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
1: And this is WPR News. It is 1 minute before 8 o'clock. Happy Friday. We've got news on the way.
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1: Good morning. President Trump again claims his threats of more bombings pushed Iran to make a deal. He also called that deal a little conceptual, while Iran says they haven't agreed. What's going on? It's Morning Edition from NPR News. Trump's budget calls for cutting all of the U.S. Forest Service R&D funding. I'm Steve Inskeep.
2: And I'm Leila Fadel. The head of the agency asks for NPR's help to change the narrative that it's stopping research. Also, the latest on the president's mission to rename the Kennedy Center. And the lead singer of the 90s ska band, Sublime, died just before their biggest album came out. Now his son has gotten the band back together. It's Friday, June 12th. On this day in 1967, the Supreme Court struck down bans on interracial marriages. The news is next.
3: Live from NPR News in Washington, I'm Corva Coleman. A key surveillance program that lets the U.S. collect intelligence abroad is going to expire today. This is Section 702 of the Foreign Intelligence Surveillance Act, or FISA. Lawmakers have opposed the incoming acting director of National Intelligence, Bill Pulte. He's a supporter of President Trump. Pulte runs an agency overseeing mortgages and has no intelligence background. Trump is nominating federal prosecutor Jay Clayton for the permanent job as DNI. Delaware Democratic Senator Chris Coons says it's possible Congress will vote to extend the FISA measure.
4: We can, if someone other than Bill Pulte is acting DNI, or if someone else is confirmed as DNI. With the House out of session for a week, it won't happen soon. It won't have any significant impact on FISA operations in the next few weeks.
3: He spoke to NPR's Morning Edition. There's a lack of clarity around a potential peace deal with Iran. President Trump says one is close. Iran's foreign ministry says no deal has been finalized. An Israeli airstrike in Lebanon has damaged a UNESCO-listed World Heritage site. It's in the southern city of Tyre. NPR's Jane Araf has details.
5: The ancient port of Tyre is an important Roman site, conquered by Alexander the Great and key to a powerful maritime empire. On Sunday, an Israeli airstrike cracked some of the 2,000-year-old walls, damaged columns, and shifted ancient capitals in what is known as the Egyptian port. An antiquities official, Nader Saklawi, tells NPR. He says some of the damage was caused when metal parts of a generator went flying following a strike that destroyed a century-old heritage house. Israel says it is launching attacks on Hezbollah in Tyre on Lebanon's southern coast. It did not say what it was targeting in that strike Sunday. Jane Araf, NPR News, Beirut.
3: The Men's World Cup soccer tournament has begun. Public transit agencies across the U.S. will move millions of fans to World Cup matches. NPR's Joel Rose reports there are already tensions at the main rail hub in New York City.
6: NJ Transit is so worried about problems at New York's Penn Station that it's chartered two large boats to ferry fans across the Hudson River after matches, if necessary. The agency's CEO, Chris Kaluri, says he told a top aide to start working on a backup plan during a recent string of infrastructure failures at Penn Station.
7: Lance, I think I texted you at some like ungodly hour and said, yeah, we're going to need a bigger boat.
6: Kaluri says he will not hesitate to blame any rail problems on Amtrak, which owns Penn Station and the nearby tracks. Amtrak officials say they're prepared to deliver smooth and reliable service. The first match in New Jersey is set for Saturday. Joel Rose, NPR News.
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8: This is Wisconsin Public Radio News at 8:04. I'm Alex Crow. With the war between the U.S. and Iran surpassing 100 days, Wisconsin's U.S. Senators Tammy Baldwin and Ron Johnson remain diametrically opposed on what should happen next. Rich Kramer reports on what they told WPR's Wisconsin Today this week.
9: Yesterday, President Donald Trump vowed to hit Iran very hard and take over its oil and gas industries. Hours later, he canceled the military strikes and said an agreement between the nations could be signed in days. Democratic U.S. Senator Tammy Baldwin told Wisconsin Today the war has accomplished nothing but higher prices for Americans. She and fellow Senate Democrats have been pushing votes to end the war. Baldwin said the effort is gaining momentum, referencing the U.S. House vote to do the same this week.
10: Unfortunately, Wisconsin's Republican congressional delegation voted to keep Trump's war going, but we're trying to put everyone on record and bring this war to an end.
9: Republican Senator Ron Johnson backed the war and Trump. He said higher gas prices are painful, but he's hopeful it's short term. Rich Kramer, Wisconsin Public Radio.
8: And a quick note, you can hear the full interview with Senator Ron Johnson on today's episode of Wisconsin Today. It's coming up after the news at 9 o'clock on the WPR News Network. Wisconsin saw a surge of new small businesses coming out of the COVID-19 pandemic, but many have struggled to grow into larger companies. A new Wisconsin Policy Forum report found that small businesses accounted for about 95% of Wisconsin's job growth from 2010 to 2025. The report also says the number of small businesses in Wisconsin increased by 20% from 2020 to 2025. It found Wisconsin has kept pace with the nation in business creation, but lagged when it came to employment. Scott Manley is with the business group Wisconsin Manufacturers and Commerce. He says companies are facing high costs, which make it harder to grow.
11: Taxes, regulation, healthcare costs are large financial drivers for businesses.
8: Even so, the report says Wisconsin had a better 10-year small business survival rate than the nation. Nurses at a hospital in Madison have voted to unionize. More than 500 nurses at SSM Health St. Mary's Hospital voted to form a union during yesterday's election. A press release from SEIU Wisconsin says the nurses at SSM Health St. Mary's will be joining the union, which already includes healthcare workers at Meritor Hospital and UW Health. The union says the next steps for those nurses will be to fill out surveys to determine their contract proposals and to form a negotiation committee. In weather, highs in the 70s and 80s today, but it'll be windy with gusts near 20 miles per hour at times. Over the weekend, highs in the 70s. 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
2: It's Morning Edition from NPR News. I'm Leila Fadel.
1: And I'm Steve Inskeep. Judging by his words, President Trump shifted from one reality to another in the course of a day.
2: The president said Thursday morning that the U.S. was planning new strikes on Iran. By the afternoon, the president talked of a peace deal already agreed to that could be signed, quote, soon. There's no confirmation that either of the president's contradictory claims were true. Iran says it has not agreed yet. This is the latest of the president's many sudden shifts on Iran, which again moved the stock market.
1: NPR international correspondent Aya Batraoui has been trying to sort out what, if anything, is really happening. Aya, good morning.
13: Good morning, Steve.
1: Or I should say good afternoon in the Middle East, where you are.
13: Yes.
1: Setting aside the president's words, what has actually happened in the war this week?
13: It's been a week of whiplash attacks that threaten to unravel the entire ceasefire. And that's because this is a tenuous ceasefire that's neither a full peace nor a full-blown war, and it can quickly spiral. You know, after Israel bombed Lebanon's capital, Beirut, on Sunday, we saw Iran firing missiles at Israel in defense of the Iran-backed Hezbollah. Then Israel bombed Iran, and even Yemen's Houthis started launching missiles at Israel. And then Iran downed an American helicopter on Monday as the U.S. is trying to move ships through the Strait of Hormuz. And twice the U.S. attacked Iranian military sites this week in Iran, including hitting water reservoirs that thousands of people in Iran rely on for drinking water. We also saw the U.S. disabling three ships heading to Iranian ports as part of a naval blockade on Iran. But Stephen, one of those attacks, three Indian sailors were killed. And throughout all of this, Iran is attacking U.S. bases in Kuwait, Bahrain, and Jordan.
1: Wow, pretty violent week. But the president is now making this statement. He has said multiple times that peace is at hand. What is he saying this time?
13: He's basically calling it a done deal now. Here's what he told reporters at the White House yesterday about Iran.
14: And they've all approved the deal. Everybody's approved the deal. Now we'll get it finished up, and hopefully that'll be done.
13: So, Steve, while he's saying everyone has approved the deal, he's leaving out a clear timeline for when that can happen. He says it could happen in the next few days with the two sides signing a deal in Europe. But Iran says it's not yet done. Iran's foreign ministry says a deal has not been finalized. And Iranian media say that 2 weeks ago, there was almost a deal in place, but they say Trump added new demands. But what we know is Trump does want this war to end. This war is unpopular among Americans. This week, inflation hiked past 4% in the U.S. That's the highest in several years with gas prices up. So Trump's singular focus now is on getting the Strait of Hormuz open again. And any deal that extends the ceasefire so both sides can lift their blockades in the Gulf won't include nuclear talks. That'll come later. But for that oil to flow through the Strait again, you know, Iran has its demands. They continue to demand an end to Israel's war in Lebanon, which Israel so far isn't willing to do. They want assurances that they won't be bombed again, and they want the U.S. to unfreeze billions of their dollars.
15: You're telling us all this, of course, from Dubai in the United Arab Emirates. What do some of Iran's neighbors, like the one you're in, think of all this?
13: Well, Qatar, for example, has been taking on a bigger role in mediating. This week, Qatari officials were in Iran, and yesterday, Trump and Qatar's emir held a call in which messages from Iran were exchanged, and it's possible that is why Trump called off more attacks. But the United Arab Emirates, where I am, Steve, has also shifted its tone from being hawkish on Iran to aligning more with other countries in the region about ending this war. So this really leaves Israel as the only country railing against a diplomatic track. We've seen how that's led to heated conversations between Trump and Israel's prime minister, and both men face elections this year in which this war is playing a big part.
15: NPR international correspondent Aya Batraoui in Dubai, thanks so much.
13: Thanks, Steve.
16: Let's bring Aaron David Miller into the conversation. He served as a negotiator and advisor on the Middle East for the State Department under both Democratic and Republican presidents. He's now a senior fellow at the Carnegie Endowment for International Peace. Good morning and welcome back to the program.
17: Morning, Layla. Great to be here with you.
16: In the span of just a few hours, President Trump went from threatening Iran with more attacks and the seizure of Khark Island to announcing a, quote, great settlement of the war. He even said, quote, we ended the war with Iran. Could a dramatic shift, like the president describes, really have happened this quickly?
17: No. And we've been here before. There's a bit of wash, rinse, and repeat here. I think by CNN's count, this is the 39th time the president, including yesterday, 39th time the president has basically put out a statement indicating we're on the cusp of an actual deal. I think it's reasonable to assume, and it is an assumption, that we're closer than ever, but ever actually has been extremely difficult to define when you're talking about Donald Trump and U.S.-Iranian negotiations.
16: Can Americans, U.S. allies, and foes like Iran believe the United States when the president is constantly changing the narrative so dramatically from threats of all-out war to close to peace to all-out war?
17: It's hard. We've undermined our credibility, I think, by wandering all over the parking lot. That's what happens in a war of choice when in essence, you don't define your objectives and you overestimate your own capacities and underestimate the capacity of the adversary. As you put it, suggested, we have no formal confirmation from the Iranians, and I suspect that they'll want to put some distance between the recent military action that the U.S. undertook to suggest that they're not coming to the table to sign any sort of agreement under pressure.
16: Prior to Thursday's announcement of a potential deal, negotiations stalled. And as we heard from our correspondent, Aya Batraoui, there was a lot of violence up until today. What does that suggest to you about what might have happened, is still happening at the negotiating table?
17: I mean, I think you've got two parties. And the Iranians, I think, their pain threshold is a bit higher. They think they're winning. I don't think they're delusional. It's a brutal, repressive, authoritarian regime. But I think it's taken advantage of this war of choice to weaponize geography and directly challenge the United States, which is new. The late departed Supreme Leader Ali Khamenei would have been very cautious, very risk-averse in terms of challenging the U.S., and the Iranians have done that. The question is whether they've reached the conclusion that they've squeezed enough out of the United States in order to agree to this memorandum of understanding, which I hope isn't going to turn into a memorandum of misunderstanding.
16: I mean, so far, we haven't heard from the Iranians that they've actually agreed to this deal. Both Iran and the U.S. have claimed to have the upper hand with control of the Strait of Hormuz, that key waterway. Who do you think is really in control, and could that change in the next few days?
17: Look, the Iranians have weaponized geography. Yeah, their nuclear program. They want to become a nuclear latent weapon state. That is, they have all the elements that is required to produce a weapon, the fissile material, miniaturization of the warhead, the computer modeling, the delivery system, without perhaps making a decision to actually acquire a weapon. But their new nuke, so to speak, is Straits. And I think the Straits will, in fact, open, but we're going to live, I think, from here on in with the ever-present reality that whenever something goes wrong or whenever the Iranians want anything, they can constrain shipping there.
16: Hmm. You mentioned earlier that this leadership in Iran is directly challenging the United States. I mean, what do we know about Iran's leadership at this point and their willingness to embrace U.S. terms for a deal?
17: You know, I have to be honest here. I'm not an Iranian expert. I don't play one on television. I think there's a degree of opacity here with respect to what we really know about who's making the decisions and how they're being made. I think it's quite clear that Mujtaba al-Khamenei, the late leader's son, is involved in this process. They're invoking his name. He was apparently injured. How long it's going to take him, or whether or not he'll ever emerge with the influence that his father had, is unclear. The Islamic Revolutionary Guard Corps, the Basiji commanders, the security intel guys, I think it's safe to say that they are making the decisions. And as someone said, we've gone from divine power in Iran to hard power. And these guys basically have now survived the onslaught of the United States, the world's most formidable military power, and the region's most formidable military power, Israel. And in a way, they've called our bluff and gotten through this. So they're going to emerge emboldened, weakened in certain respects, but emboldened and capable of projecting their power.
16: And really quickly, I mean, even if there is a memorandum of understanding, the Iran nuclear deal took years to negotiate. Do you see this playing out over the course of months or years?
17: Layla, weeks and months. And these negotiations are going to represent the combination of root canal operations and migraine headaches. They are going to be incredibly painful if, in fact, they continue.
16: Aaron David Miller is a longtime diplomat who's now with the Carnegie Endowment for International Peace. Thank you again for your time.
17: Thanks, Layla.
15: Pope Leo is finishing a visit to Spain by focusing on refugees. He told those gathered on the island of Gran Canary that the gospel demands the world must act. NPR religion correspondent Jason DeRose reports.
18: Pope Leo's visit to Spain's Gran Canary highlights a theme of his ministry, the care Christians are called to extend to migrants in need. In this case, people fleeing famine, war, and abuse. The Pope spoke at a port where refugees arrive from Africa, notorious for its squalid conditions, known as the Dock of Shame.
19: Aquí hay personas recuperadas del mar.
18: Speaking in Spanish, Leo said, here there are people rescued from the sea and lifeless bodies recovered from the waters. He went on to say the church cannot ignore any place where hunger, thirst, violence, fear, or exile continue to wound human dignity. Leo told those gathered that today monsters lurk in the waters. Mafias of human traffickers who enslave women and children, and the monster of indifference, those who allow the poor to be swallowed by exploitation. Rebuking hardline immigration policies of many governments worldwide, he called on civil authorities to respect human dignity, saying it's not enough to just reinforce borders. He said humanity shouldn't grow accustomed to counting the dead, and that human dignity has no passport.
19: Cada barca que llega no trae solo migrantes.
18: Pope Leo challenged those gathered on Gran Canary and those listening around the world to regard every refugee boat that arrives as bringing more than just migrants. They bring a question, he said. What kind of world have we built if so many must risk death in search of life?
19: Para buscar vida.
18: Jason DeRose, NPR News.

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1: And this is WPR News. It is now 8:19. We've got plenty more to get to this hour, including Wisconsin Life. Today, we'll have a story about exploring the depths of space. I'm really looking forward to this one. That is coming up in about 25 minutes. We're also going to hear about forest research and how the Trump administration is gutting most of it. That's all coming up, plus news in 11 minutes here on Morning Edition.
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1: 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Cooler and less humid today than the past few days, with highs getting into the 70s and 80s under a mix of sunshine and clouds. That is good news for those who are still without power this morning. About 17,000 of Wisconsinites still without power, the majority of them in Kenosha and Racine counties after storms tore through yesterday. 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
7: 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I'm Leila Faldin.
0: I'm Steve Inskeep.
8: And I'm A. Martinez. They were one of the breakthrough bands of 1996, and also one of that year's great tragedies. Sublime scored three huge hits with their major label debut.

But lead singer Bradley Nowell didn't live to see the band's success. He died of a heroin overdose before the album's release. His son Jacob was just 11 months old at the time. Jacob is now 30, and with his dad's old bandmates, he has reformed Sublime. Today, they release their first album since Bradley's death. It's called Until the Sun Explodes.

0: It's freaky, right? He sounds just like his dad. Jacob Nowell says he was conflicted about whether or not he would strap his dad's shoes on his feet.
1: I wanted to be respectful and approach it with the right level of tact and make sure there's something that, first and foremost, a Bud and Eric wanted. It's truly their band. They were the closest to my father, and it was something that I myself really never wanted any part of because of just how much an emotional weight and responsibility there is behind it. So I would say, if anything, it happened completely at the right time.
2: My name is Jacob Nowell. This is Sublime.
0: I remember on April 14th, 2024, you played Coachella with Eric Wilson and Bud Gogg, two members of Sublime. You used your dad's guitar. Bud used his very well-known green drum kit. Were you worried that people would say, well, he's not his father? Or I mean, what were you thinking that people might react?
1: Oh, I mean, how much time do you have? How long of an interview is this? Yeah. Yeah. I mean, a lot, man. Yeah, it was. Most people say, like, oh, you must be having so much fun, really living the dream. It's like, well, you know, I'm a professional singer. I've basically been offered a gig to fill in for a pre-established and beloved singer that some people regard as legendary. So that's already like kind of a big ask. There was an added element too of, well, I'm related to this original guy. And that performance was uncomfortable. I'm proud that I did it and proud that I faced this dragon in my life. I think we have to do it to move forward.
0: Now, you were 11 months old when your father, Bradley, died of a heroin overdose.
1: That's right.
0: I'm in my 50s now. My real father is in his 80s and he lives in South America. I've only spoke to him in person 3 times.
1: Oh, wow.
0: So I don't want a relationship with him, but I would want to know a lot about him because it would help fill in holes about myself. Is that something that you share? Like, is there things about you that because you didn't get to know your father, that maybe you're like trying to fill in the gaps here and there?
1: Yes, that's exactly right. And wow, the fact you've had that experience, it is intensely human, right? Like we're always trying to fill in those gaps and those holes. Like, why do I do these things? Why am I these ways? These insecurities or these confidences that I have in myself, where do they stack up in relation to this person that is responsible for half of my genetic makeup? You know, it's something that I'm curious of too. So yeah, I'd say through getting to do this work, I have been able to connect with this idea of my father in a very different way.
0: No, it's funny because, yeah, when I react a certain way to something and no one else in my family has ever reacted that way. And I'm thinking, is that the way he reacted?
1: Yes.
0: You know, is that where I get that, you know?
1: Yeah. And I've gotten that comment from my family before, too. Like the way I answer the phone or that I laugh at things or when people hear like eerie similarities in my voice and my vocals in comparison to my dad's.

0: You know, about a year ago when I heard the lead single off the new album, Ensenada, I was listening to it and I was like, okay, I know this is not Bradley. I know this is Jacob, but it felt like a vocal resurrection.
1: Oh, that means a lot, man. That was the goal, honestly. Okay. Like, we wanted to make something that was in an exaltation of the mythological work, something that was close but without trying to imitate.

0: Does that, though, put you in a tricky spot artistically to sound so much like your father?
1: Yes. Yeah, there's a tight rope. I have my outlets with my band, like Jacob's Castle, which we've only put out one record, and then I kind of had to slow down so I can, you know, give my full attention to Sublime and sort of like stepping into this role that was always like taboo for me to step into because I didn't want to. But the biggest unexpected thing that is how much I truly fell in love with the sound of this band. And I'm not just saying that. I finally got it.
0: You said the last Sublime record that will ever be made is self-titled. That means the big hit from 1996, Sublime.
1: Correct.
0: Yeah. And you also said there's no replacing history, period. Until the Sun Explodes, the album is an epilogue.
1: Yeah. I mean, that's why, in a lot of ways, that's sort of why the album is called Until the Sun Explodes. It means in perpetuity, you know. There won't be another Sublime record until the sun explodes in the sky. And who knows if we'll even get to see that. What Sublime is my father and his friends all working together. Anything else is just some sort of pale imitation. So what we're doing now, I think, is what I would imagine could be the closest possible thing, authenticity-wise, to those old days.

0: life. That's Jacob Noel, frontman for Sublime. The band's first album in almost 30 years is titled Until the Sun Explodes. Jacob, thanks.
1: This was awesome. Thank you very much. Appreciate you.

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1: Robert Coles was a child psychiatrist who worked with black school children desegregating the South. At the end of his life, he was reunited with one of them, civil rights activist Ruby Bridges.
2: And I said, "You did a really good thing. You've had an amazing life." And he said, "You think so?" And I said, "You did a really good thing."
1: Ruby Bridges remembers Robert Coles on All Things Considered from NPR News.
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3: 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It's 8:29. It is a Friday, and we've got news starting now.
5: Live from NPR News in Washington, I'm Dave Mattingly. President Trump says he expects the U.S. and Iran to sign an agreement within days to end the war. The president called off additional airstrikes against Iran yesterday after saying the two countries had reached a deal. However, Iran's foreign ministry says no agreement's been finalized. Aaron David Miller served as a negotiator and advisor in the Middle East for the State Department under Democratic and Republican presidents. He says Iran will want to send a message in any agreement with the U.S.
6: I suspect that they'll want to put some distance between the recent military action that the U.S. undertook to suggest that they're not coming to the table to sign any sort of agreement under pressure.
5: He was speaking to NPR's Morning Edition. President Trump says the U.S. naval blockade of Iranian ports will remain in place until an agreement is signed. The Trump administration says it's suspending federal funding meant to curb homelessness in Los Angeles, citing financial mismanagement. More than 400,000 homes and businesses in the Midwest are still without power this morning as a result of strong storms. They included tornadoes. The vast majority of outages are in two states, Illinois and Indiana. Thousands of outages are also reported in Michigan and Wisconsin. One storm death is in Iowa. 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
3: This is Wisconsin Public Radio News at 8:31. I'm Alex Crow. Open government advocates are raising concerns about a Wisconsin Department of Corrections policy that restricts when inmate calls can be recorded. Under that policy, a prisoner could get in trouble if they allow their phone or video calls to be recorded by a third party, unless it's being done for law enforcement purposes. DOC officials cited several reasons for that ban. They said recorded calls could still be used to spread coded language. They also said victims could be re-traumatized by hearing the recordings. But Wisconsin Freedom of Information Council President Bill Leaders called those reasons speculative and questionable.
7: The DOC is a highly secretive agency, as government agencies go, and it regularly asserts that certain things can't be shared, certain contacts can't be made.
3: Leader says the ban poses problems for broadcast journalists as well, who often use sound bites to tell their stories. Officials in Iron County held a ceremony yesterday that capped off a years-long effort to protect 1,100 acres in northern Wisconsin. As Danielle Kading reports, the $5.6 million purchase will preserve lands surrounding the Guile flowage.
8: The Guile flowage spans roughly 3,400 acres in Iron County and stores water for downstream hydroelectric dams. In 2019, Xcel Energy approached the county about selling excess lands. Iron County Forest Administrator Eric Peterson says the area resembles the boundary waters of northern Minnesota and protects 18 miles of shoreline from development.
9: It's there for the public use, for recreating, for camping, for hiking, and just the protection of all of the forested wetlands that surround the Guile flowage.
8: The National Oceanic and Atmospheric Administration awarded over $4 million for the project. The county also secured around $1.5 million from the Knowles Nelson Stewardship Program that expires at the end of June. Danielle Kading, Wisconsin Public Radio.

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2: In the middle of complying when they chose another course. NPR's Elizabeth Blair, what are they doing?
3: The Kennedy Center's Board of Trustees on Thursday decided to appeal the ruling. Just to back up a little bit, U.S. District Judge Christopher Cooper ruled on two lawsuits, one from Representative Joyce Beatty, who is an ex officio board member of the Kennedy Center, meaning she serves on the board because of her role as an elected official. Another suit was from a coalition of cultural and preservation groups. The judge ruled that it was, quote, crystal clear that the Kennedy Center was intended as a living memorial to its namesake and that only Congress could change that, so that Trump's name had to come down.
2: And initially, the Kennedy Center appointees, somewhat uncharacteristically for this administration, were complying with the court order rather than appealing it to a higher court. It seemed like that for a minute.
3: That's right. The center's general counsel sent a memo to staff telling them to start removing Trump's name from the logo, all indoor and outdoor signage, email signatures, and et cetera. And that was happening. The memo also said his name would come off the building. And people were expecting it to happen early this morning. There's a pretty active group of protesters who even set up a webcam from an apartment in the nearby Watergate to watch it happen. But his name is still there.
2: What's the case for keeping at the Trump Kennedy Center?
3: The government filed a motion for a stay, which says the Kennedy Center would be, quote, forced to squander time and money only to potentially revert back to the current name after appeal. They also say removing Trump's name will hurt the center's fundraising and will contribute to its financial decline. Now, ever since Trump took over the Kennedy Center, artists have canceled shows and ticket sales have plummeted.
2: Very interesting to say that it's squandering time and money to change the name of the Kennedy Center when the Kennedy Center board changed the name of the Kennedy Center. In any case, how have the plaintiffs responded, the people who want the name down?
3: Congresswoman Joyce Beatty is being represented by Norm Eisen of the Democracy Defenders Action and Nathaniel Zielinski of the Washington Litigation Group. In a joint statement, they write, quote, the Trump administration's 11th hour gambit after waiting nearly 2 weeks evinces desperation. That is what they should be feeling because they don't have a legal leg to stand on, end quote. They have filed an opposition to the government's motion for a stay.
2: Okay, we'll continue listening for your reporting to see what happens next. Elizabeth, thanks.
3: Thank you, Steve.
2: That's NPR's Elizabeth Blair on the Kennedy Center.
4: More big cuts to federal funding for science are coming. President Trump has already canceled or suspended about a quarter of all funding for the National Science Foundation and National Institutes of Health. His latest budget proposes eliminating all forest research at the start of the summer fire season. NPR's Kirk Sigler reports.
5: Few public universities get more federal research funding than the University of Washington. And so the atmosphere on this leafy Seattle campus is tense, even in lower profile places once considered safe from White House politics like the Forestry School. Here, U.S. Forest Service funding cuts would have immediate consequences as the West looks poised for an epic summer of fires and smoke.
6: You have time, I can show you the map, or probably you have seen the map.
5: Fire ecologist Ernesto Alvarado is looking at a giant map of the U.S. on a computer. It shows where wildfire smoke is, where it's forecast to drift, as well as the harmful particulates in it. He zooms in on a wildfire burning in New Mexico.
6: So if someone is living in Ruidoso, New Mexico, which this fire is close to Ruidoso, they can go and see where the smoke is going to.
5: Alvarado and Forest Service colleagues at the nearby Pacific Wildland Fire Sciences Lab created this map. It's updated in real time with the help of a team of grad students and IT staff here at UW.
6: We need to bring new technology fast.
5: This taxpayer-funded tech is now widely used by governments, elite firefighting teams, and popular apps that people rely on when the smoke gets bad. It's the product, Alvarado says, of institutional knowledge developed through Forest Service research into smoke and fires.
6: You are integrating the knowledge and the science developed over decades by one team in Seattle.
5: But the Seattle Smoke Lab is now on a list of 56 out of 90 research stations identified for closure. It's part of the Trump administration's controversial Forest Service reorganization, including the

0: relocation of its headquarters from D.C. to Utah. Morgan Varner is worried. He was a fire behavior scientist at the Seattle lab until 2019.
1: There's a haphazard to it that I think is troubling from a scientist standpoint.
0: Current lab employees did not respond to interview requests, but Varner doubts most of the staff here will be willing to relocate. The lab was put in Seattle due to its international airport and major research university.
1: Seattle is a technology hub, and so the Forest Service lab, people may think that they're sort of backwoods out measuring some trees, but this is a lab that is working with the brightest minds based in Seattle.
2: Okay, so I need you to help me change the narrative. We aren't closing research.
0: 2,700 miles to the east, U.S. Forest Service Chief Tom Schultz is sitting in the agency's soon-to-be former headquarters off the National Mall.
2: Research is important. Science is extremely important in this organization, and it has been.
0: But Schultz says the Forest Service has a $3 billion maintenance backlog, and closing or consolidating buildings that house some research stations will save money.
2: This administration is trying to be thoughtful as we move forward in terms of we involve the employees in so much of our discussions. We've got to get our budget under control. We knew we had a big shortfall coming in.
0: Schultz says science is still a priority, but his boss, President Trump's proposed budget for the Forest Service, zeroes out all research and development funding. The chief doesn't seem to think that will actually happen.
2: It was zeroed out in the 26 budget and zeroed out in the 27 budget. Congress did something different. We built an organizational structure based on what Congress has funded us to do. If Congress were to adopt the president's budget, then we will pivot accordingly.
0: If that were to happen, the U.S. Forest Service would be a skeleton of its former self, just as climate change is accelerating the frequency and severity of wildfires in the U.S. Back in Washington State, Dave Upthegrove, the elected public lands commissioner here, is standing at a popular trailhead near the Mount Baker Snoqualmie National Forest.
3: The research that's being done at these labs in Washington State helps inform our wildfire response and contributes to improving public safety for people throughout the state of Washington, particularly in rural areas.
0: Upthegrove, a Democrat, says early on in the Forest Service reorg, his agency was briefed often and assured that critical research would not be affected.
3: But recently, the Forest Service has gone radio silent, and we've not been able to get updates on the progress, the status, and the outcome of this work. So we are nervous.
0: Nervous as these lush Pacific Northwest woods he's standing in, once thought immune from major fires, could be flammable or at least choked in smoke in a matter of weeks. Kirk Sigler, NPR News, Seattle.
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5: And this is WPR News. It's 8:42. It's a Friday. All of that means that we have Wisconsin Life coming up in just a couple of minutes. I'm really looking forward to the story today. We're going to be talking about exploring the depths of space and how you can get a little closer by looking at the night sky. That story is coming up in just a couple of minutes. And of course, we've got news on the way in 18 minutes here on Wisconsin Public Radio.
6: I'm Layla Faldil, a bit behind on the news. 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
2: 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At 8:44, here's what's happening in news. Yesterday, President Trump said he was calling off new military strikes on Iran, claiming a breakthrough in negotiations to end the war just hours after threatening to escalate it. He did not offer a lot of details, though, other than to say he expects an agreement to extend that ceasefire to be finalized, quote, over the next few days. In Wisconsin, nurses at a hospital in Madison have voted to unionize. More than 500 nurses at SSM Health St. Mary's Hospital voted yesterday in favor of unionizing. And residents in southeastern Wisconsin are cleaning up once again after severe storms hit the area yesterday. About 15,000 people without power right now, the majority of them in Kenosha and Racine counties. This is WPR.
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2: It's Morning Edition on Wisconsin Public Radio, and it's time for Wisconsin Life. Here's producer Maureen McCullum with a story about exploring the depths of space.
4: Photographers tend to spend a lot of time with their subjects. For astrophotographer Rick Wayne of Madison, his subject for much of his life has been space. What started off as an interest in taking better pictures soon became something much greater, a sense of glory. And on one clear night, Alexandra Salmon joined Wayne to take photographs of the night sky.
5: Okay, so this here is a tracking mount. It's an equatorial mount. This was two checks from Gramolin's worth of money and maybe a little contribution from my wife, too.
6: That's Rick Wayne. Software engineer by day, amateur astrophotographer by night. We're at the Yana Astronomical Research Station in Brooklyn, Wisconsin, surrounded by crickets, owls, and a clearing in the trees with a perfect opening to the starry night.
5: Not to snow you with tech talk, but this is an 8-inch Ritchie Chrétien astrograph, which is to say it's a reflector telescope.
7: So with the images that you produce, is that what is actually out in space, if we were to be space?
5: That is a terrific question. If you were out in space and looked at it, you would see nothing because these gases are a pretty good vacuum. But part of it is also because the camera is integrating. There are only a few photons hitting the sensor every second, and your eyes can only integrate about a quarter of a second at a time. So the camera can do it for, you know, hours if I tell it. Technical reasons, you wouldn't do that. Something like the Andromeda Galaxy, which is just in an image with lots of integration time, it bursts with color and it's just gobsmackingly gorgeous. In most telescopes, it looks like, oh, yeah, there's some fuzzy stuff and a couple of stars there. And that's what most of these deep space objects look to the eye. And it would be pretty much the same if you were out there in space, even close up looking at them. This part, this can here, is a thermoelectrically cooled monochrome astro camera, which means that it's just taking in photons. It doesn't care what color they are.
7: Mm-hmm.
5: This in front of it is a filter wheel, and if you look, you can see one of the filters there.
7: the images are obviously, I mean, they're so beautiful. And I wonder if you ever feel like looking up at space does something for you that looking around here on Earth doesn't.
5: Oh, yeah. Yeah. There's stuff going on up there. You don't get a sense of the forces at play in the universe and the really deep history. You can't see that on Earth. The old Carl Sagan saying that we're all stardust. You know, every atom in our bodies that is higher up the periodic table than iron was built in a supernova explosion, or else in the Big Bang. That's the only place those atoms come from. And yet here we are, you know, we're tiny little insignificant specks of matter. And yet that's our whole world is built out of stuff that came out of supernova explosions.
7: That's wild.
5: It is. And looking up there, you know, you get thoughts like that when you do it.
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2: It's Morning Edition on WPR News. We are finally getting a break from the rain and clouds across Wisconsin today. It is going to be a little windy, though. Gusts up near 20 miles per hour at times. Mix of sunshine and clouds across the state today with highs in the 70s and 80s. Overnight, lows down into the 50s and 60s. Some rain in the northern half of the state after midnight. That spreads south throughout tomorrow. 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
10: 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I'm Layla Faldin.
11: I'm Michelle Martin.
12: And I'm Steve Inskeep. The Minnesota man charged with killing a state lawmaker and her husband in attacks targeting Democrats has admitted to the crimes. He is expected to face life in prison without the possibility of release. Here's Matt Sepik of Minnesota Public Radio.
13: Even in an era of extreme political violence, Minnesota U.S. Attorney Dan Rosen said Vance Belter's attacks on lawmakers a year ago Sunday are hard to fathom.
14: With regard to what it is that controls the criminal mind and what drives a criminal to want to commit this sort of brutal murder and to do it as coldly as it was done, I wonder if any of us who live law-abiding lives will ever really be able to understand that sort of motivation.
13: In response to questions from his attorney in court on Thursday, the 58-year-old Belter admitted that he planned the rampage for months and drew up a handwritten hit list. He disguised himself as a police officer, put flashing lights on his SUV, and donned a silicone mask before pounding on the door of Democratic State Senator John Hoffman. When Hoffman answered, Belter opened fire on the lawmaker and his wife Yvette. Both survived multiple gunshot wounds. Their daughter Hope was there but was not hit. Belter then stopped near the homes of two other Democratic lawmakers but didn't encounter them. 90 minutes after shooting the Hoffmans, Belter went to the home of Representative Melissa Hortman. He shot Hortman's husband, Mark, in the doorway, rushed inside, and shot the former House Speaker at point-blank range just as real police officers arrived. Belter ran out the back and evaded law enforcement for 43 hours before he was captured near his home outside Minneapolis. A grand jury indicted Belter for stalking, murder, and gun crimes and gave federal prosecutors the go-ahead to determine if the death penalty would be appropriate. U.S. Attorney Rosen says the Justice Department took it off the table in exchange for Belter's guilty plea.
14: The direction that we had was that we will not seek the death penalty provided Mr. Belter enters into the plea agreement that you all saw him enter into today.
13: In a statement, the Hoffman family says there can't be true justice unless Americans treat people with respect, stop dehumanizing each other, and, quote, stop dividing our country with hate and rhetoric. For NPR News, I'm Matt Sepik in Minneapolis.
11: Carmelo Anthony and Austin Metcalf were both 17, both track athletes, both strong students, when they had a confrontation at a track meet. At some point, Metcalf pushed Anthony, and Anthony stabbed Metcalf, killing him. After deliberating for just a few hours, a jury convicted Anthony of murder, and this week the judge sentenced him to 35 years in prison. To the prosecution, this was a straightforward case of unjustified violence, but many in the Frisco community do not see it that way. It has convulsed this rapidly growing and diverse suburb of Dallas, Texas, and become a national story. To ask why, we've called the Reverend Billy Eccles Richter, who is involved in an interfaith alliance there. He leads services at Grace Avenue United Methodist Church in Frisco. Reverend Billy, thanks so much for joining us.
15: Thank you for having me.
11: Well, first stating the obvious, Anthony, the accused, is black, and Metcalf, who was killed, is white. But how quickly did that fact become the dominant issue?
15: I don't really think it became the fact until after the tragedy occurred. This was not a white student seeking out a black student to attack them. This was not a black student seeking out a white student to retaliate or to push back. This was a track meet. These were two students from rival schools. Each school sets up their tent and says, this is our territory for our school. And apparently Carmelo Anthony came into the other school's tent, and that's when the dispute occurred.
11: Very soon after the killing, these right-wing provocateurs, led by a January 6th insurrectionist who was pardoned by the president, started leading these racist protests. He called for Carmelo Anthony to be lynched. How much has that contributed to the atmosphere there, or was that already there?
15: I think when somebody like that comes in, what they are able to do is to reach down to a small minority of people who have been sort of lurking in the shadows, waiting for someone to come along and to promote something that is bigoted. And one of the things that was very clear after this happened, the father of Austin Metcalf, when Jake Lang showed up here, said very clearly, we don't want you here, and you are not helping the situation by what you are espousing.
11: It's my understanding that Carmelo Anthony acknowledges that he had a knife. He acknowledges that he stabbed Austin Metcalf. His argument was that it was self-defense. It's my understanding that the reason some in the community are decrying this prosecution is racist, they say that a white student who felt similarly threatened by black students would have been treated more sympathetically by the authorities. Is that the basis of it?
15: I don't believe that to be the case. Some of the students that they presented as witnesses were African-American who testified to the fact that Carmelo Anthony chose to reach into his backpack and pull out the knife. I want to just say, too, I think one of the things here is to talk about the difference between responsibility and blame. We want to assign blame. What I've discovered in my life is that when we do that, it takes any responsibility away from us. I think in this case, we have to all claim responsibility.
11: And why do you say that?
15: I say that because of the way we've taught children in our community that you should have a certain pride in your school. And I'm not saying that's necessarily a bad thing, but when that turns into this is our territory, we're going to defend our ground, that becomes problematic, and we have to all look at ourselves and say, how do we all accept some responsibility, as opposed to immediately jumping in and saying, oh, well, I know who's to blame.
11: How do you think people go forward from here?
15: Well, I think we've got to get back to a concept of neighborliness. And part of what that means is being able to learn from one another, to sit down together, to break bread together, to be hospitable with one another. We're all here and have been given the opportunity to share in something very, very special Why are we trying to destroy that? And I think, again, part of it just simply is there are people that are afraid that they are losing their sense of their own territory.
11: That's Billy Eccles Richter. He's lead pastor at Grace Avenue United Methodist Church in Frisco, Texas. Pastor Eccles Richter, thanks so much for talking to me.
15: Thanks, Michelle. It's been a pleasure.

0: This is Morning Edition from NPR News. I'm Michelle Martin.
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3: 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Stick around. 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
6: The U.S. and Iran exchange military strikes again. U.S. Senator Ron Johnson of Wisconsin joins the show for a look at the war, Social Security, and other key issues. It's Wisconsin Today. I'm Kate Archer-Kent. Also today, it's this week's edition of Inside Wisconsin Politics. Subsidies for Wisconsin child care providers are set to run out at the end of the month. The team looks at the policy and politics behind child care funding. And Andre DeShields started his theater career at UW-Madison. At age 80, he just performed at the Tony Awards. He shares lessons from his career and encourages people to stay creative at every age.
7: The top of one mountain is the bottom of the next. So keep climbing.
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0: Live from NPR News in Washington, I'm Korva Coleman. The stock markets opened last hour in New York. Billionaire Elon Musk's SpaceX company has now started selling shares on the Nasdaq stock exchange, heard here. Stocks opened mixed this morning as SpaceX lifts off as a public company. NPR Scott Horsley reports the Dow Jones Industrial Average climbed about 130 points in early trading.
8: SpaceX is looking to raise $75 billion by selling a small stake in the company to public investors. The funds would help to bankroll the company's space travel and artificial intelligence goals. Elon Musk will continue to control the vast majority of the company's shares, and the public offering will boost his already substantial fortune. Mortgage rates are inching higher. Freddie Mac says the average rate on a 30-year home loan is now just over 6.5%. Rates briefly dipped below 6% earlier this year, but bounced higher after the U.S. launched its war with Iran. Asian stocks rose sharply overnight. Scott Horsley, NPR News, Washington.
0: President Trump is floating a meeting with some top AI executives in coming days. NPR's Windsor Johnston says the president is expected to focus on ways the public can share in the wealth created by the tech industry.
9: As policyholders debate who should benefit from artificial intelligence, Cornell Tech professor Helen Nissenbaum says it's important to remember what AI is built on.
10: We get sucked into the idea that the machines are creating, rather than understanding that the machines are creating from what humans have created.
9: Nissenbaum argues that everyday Americans don't get compensated for AI using what it gleans from them. OpenAI has suggested a public wealth fund that could give all people a share of AI profits, while Anthropic has called for policies to help workers benefit if the technology displaces jobs on a large scale. Windsor Johnston, NPR News, Washington.
0: The U.S. men's national soccer team plays its first game of the FIFA World Cup tonight in Los Angeles. NPR's Becky Sullivan reports.
11: U.S. soccer has been planning for this World Cup for a long, long time. After the Americans failed to qualify for the World Cup back in 2018, they cleaned house and a new staff brought in a whole new generation of young players to develop. The 2022 tournament was a first test for the young squad. They reached the round of 16. Now they're older. The core is in their prime and they're playing here at home. Here's midfielder Tyler Adams.
12: This is like, for me, the biggest opportunity to just really grow the game, like to inspire people, to show that American players are at the level of the rest of the world.
11: Paraguay is the first of the team's three group stage matches. Next up will be Australia, then Turkey, then, the team hopes, a run in the knockout round. Becky Sullivan, NPR News, Los Angeles.
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3: This is Wisconsin Public Radio News at 9:04. I'm Alex Crow. Wisconsin saw a surge of new small businesses coming out of the COVID-19 pandemic. But as Joe Schultz reports, many of those have struggled to grow into larger companies.
13: A new Wisconsin Policy Forum report found that small businesses accounted for around 95% of Wisconsin's job growth from 2010 to 2025. It defines small businesses as those with fewer than 500 employees. The report also says the number of small businesses in Wisconsin increased by 20% from 2020 to 2025. Joe Pietrangelo is with the Policy Forum. He says Wisconsin is lagging when it comes to growth within those businesses.
14: Wisconsin is adding businesses at a similar pace as the nation, but we're not growing employment, and we're not maybe getting enough of those micro businesses to grow into that next phase.
13: The report says more than three-quarters of Wisconsin small businesses had less than 10 employees. Joe Schultz, Wisconsin Public Radio.
3: Nurses at a hospital in Madison have voted to form a union. More than 500 nurses at SSM Health St. Mary's Hospital voted in favor of forming a union during yesterday's election. A press release from SEIU Wisconsin says the nurses at SSM Health St. Mary's will be joining a union which already includes healthcare workers at Meritor Hospital and UW Health. The union says the next step will be for nurses to fill out surveys to determine their contract proposals. This is WPR.
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9: It's Wisconsin Today. I'm Kate Archer-Kent. This week, we're hearing from Wisconsin's U.S. senators about developments from Capitol Hill, including reaction to a new wave of U.S. airstrikes on Iran. We heard from Democratic U.S. Senator Tammy Baldwin earlier in the week, and yesterday we checked in with Republican U.S. Senator Ron Johnson. We begin with the Iran war. The U.S. and Israel attacked Iran more than 100 days ago, starting a months-long war. Now we hear President Trump saying the U.S. is launching very hard new strikes on Iran. Tehran would have to pay the price. Is there a realistic path to bring this war to an end quickly?
16: Well, let me correct you. You said that the U.S. and Israel started this war. No, this war was started 47 years ago by the Ayatollahs when they declared war on the West. They have, through their proxies and directly, killed hundreds of U.S. service members, more than 1,000 Israelis just in the October 7th attack. So, again, this is a war declared on America. I have viewed for quite some years Iran as an existential threat to America if they become a nuclear power, if they get a nuclear weapon. They've got missile technology. They could lob a missile with a nuclear warhead over a continental U.S., explode it. That's an EMP attack, wipes out our grid. That's existential. So every president since President Clinton said that Iran can't have a nuclear weapon, Obama and Biden coddled the Ayatollahs, funneling billions into their economy, their military, into their proxies. President Trump was the only one who made the very tough, and it was a very tough decision, to try and end this war for all time, and I support his efforts. I cannot wait for the Ayatollahs to be on the dustbin of history. The stability, the peace it would bring to the region and the world will be tremendous. But it's tough. They've got the mosaic defense. They've got the guns. The Ayatollahs, the brutal dictators have the guns. Unfortunately, the Iranian people have been held captive for 47 years as well.
9: Are you putting any pressure on President Trump to end this war?
16: He's the commander in chief. I'm not putting any pressure on him. I'm supporting his efforts, and I pray for him. President Trump hates war. The reason he has been so patient with Iran, trying to find somebody that has the power to do it and the rationality to do a deal for the benefit of the Iranian people is because, he doesn't want to see anybody killed. But I think they've pushed his patience too far, and I think that's what you're seeing in the current actions. Again, I, for one, hope he succeeds. It's very disheartening when we see his political opponents literally wishing for failure, it seems like. And that's aiding and abetting the enemy. I hope President Trump succeeds.
17: Let's talk about the price tag here. Pentagon officials estimated a month ago the total cost of the war had reached $29 billion. Would you support a House measure that would require the Defense Department to issue a report on the total cost of U.S. operations in Iran?
16: Well, at some point in time, we should definitely get that information. Right now, I want the Pentagon to wage and win the war.
17: Let's look at how this is affecting Wisconsinites. This war is causing farmers in Wisconsin to incur record high diesel prices in the Midwest, surging fertilizer costs. How do you think the government should help farmers weather the costs of this war?
16: Well, again, I have to remind you and your listeners that in June of 2022, because of President Biden and the Democrats' policy, they're waging the war on fossil fuels, average gasoline prices were $5 a gallon. I don't like the high fuel prices, the high fertilizer prices, nor does President Trump, nor do any of us. But I also recognize that what would be far worse is if Iran became a nuclear power and they wiped out our grid. That would be orders and orders of magnitude worse as well. So hopefully this is just short-term pain. It is painful. I recognize that. But that's why the sooner we win this war, the better for everybody.
17: What about households here? I mean, you're talking about short-term pay. On average, households have spent $750 more in expenses due to the Iran war, and that is from Moody's Analytics. What do you tell people who no longer have enough money, gas money, to commute to and from their jobs each day?
16: Well, again, I'll point out, I don't recall the media hounding Democrat politicians when their policies, their fear-mongering on climate change and their war on fossil fuel drove average energy prices up to $5 a gallon, and we experienced 9% inflation, 40-year high inflation. I just don't recall the legacy media hounding Democrat lawmakers. You know, what do you say about that? But it's a fair question, and again, I'll go back to the answer. Iran was an existential threat, so this pain, I recognize it. I hope it is short-lived as possible, but if President Trump succeeds, the peace and stability it will bring to not only the region, but the world will be a tremendous, tremendous achievement. And again, I'm hoping he succeeds.
17: What is short term in your mind?
16: Well, months. Okay. I mean, I truly believe, because I know how much President Trump hates war, he's the president in my lifetime the least likely to engage in a long-term type of ground war. He doesn't want to do that again. That's why he's been so long-suffering, so patient, trying to find somebody in Iran that was rational enough and had enough power against the people who have the guns to actually negotiate a settlement for the benefit of the Iranian people.
17: We're talking with Wisconsin Republican U.S. Senator Ron Johnson about the latest news from Congress and national politics. Turning to Social Security retirement, the trust fund reportedly gone by 2032, according to a new report from the trustees of the Social Security and Medicare trust funds. That's earlier than we thought. How do you think Congress should replenish or maintain that fund?
16: Well, the first thing we need to do is return to a reasonable pre-pandemic level spending. It's what I pushed for during our first reconciliation bill. And I laid out different options, going back to Clinton in 1998, Obama in 2014, Trump in 2019. Take the actual outlays of those years, increase them by population growth and inflation, leaving Social Security and Medicare and interest alone, spend what you need to spend. Instead of $7.5 trillion this year, we would be spending somewhere around $5.5 to $6.5 trillion, dramatically reducing our deficit so that we would have the wherewithal to honor those promises to Social Security recipients when the trust fund runs out. That is the first thing we have to do, and then focus on economic growth. Grow revenue through economic growth. Raising taxes is going to harm economic growth and be counterproductive.
17: So Congress could fix the shortfall by raising payroll tax rate, reducing benefits, or a combination of those things.
16: I reject that. I don't think that would work. When you tax something, you get less of it. So you start increasing the FICA tax and we'll have more people drop out of the workforce. We already have a big problem. It's something like 20% of the working age male population is permanently out of the workforce, partly because we make that possible. with pretty generous welfare benefit programs that are, you know, in programs that we are seeing significant fraud. The lowest estimate for fraud is $250 billion from GAO. LexisNexis, I didn't realize they did this research, they pegged the figure to $1 trillion. And we're just seeing the tip of the iceberg in Minnesota, in California. We need to rein in that fraud. That is significant savings, but it's probably going to require Congress to start reining in these programs. You can't recover it through prosecutions. You have to stop the money from flowing to the fraudsters. We had Dr. Oz identify that a third of hospice centers are in Los Angeles, a third of the national hospice centers. He stopped payment to 400 of them. Not one complained.
17: So you're saying fraud.
16: Which means they were all fraudulent. So we've got a massive fraud problem in federal government spending. We need to address that.
17: Okay. So you think fraud could fix the system as well as cuts to entitlement programs?
16: It could go a long way toward fixing it if we were serious about it and if we stopped the spigot so it never goes off to the fraudsters. Some of this fraud, by the way, is being perpetrated by foreign actors. They're looking at the lack of control within our benefit programs here, and they're taking advantage of it.
17: Okay, speaking of benefit.
16: It's a serious issue. It's got to be addressed.
17: Speaking of benefit programs, you blocked a bipartisan veterans benefits bill called the Major Richard Starr Act. It would allow over 50,000 veterans injured in combat to receive retirement and disability benefits. What would it take to get you on board?
16: Well, first of all, I blocked it because it was trying to be passed by unanimous consent without debate, without discussion, without input by the Committee of Jurisdictions, the Armed Services Committee, or the Pentagon. And at the point in time, the Pentagon was opposed to it. By the way, the chairman of the Armed Services had vetoed or had objected to one in October 2025 when the bill was going to cost something like $7 billion. The time that Richard Blumenthal tried to pass it by unanimous consent, the price tag was up to $75 billion. Again, no debate, no discussion, no input by the Pentagon, no input by the Armed Services Committee. So just recently, Richard Blumenthal tried to do it again, trying to make a score of political points. Rather than work the bill the way it should be worked through a regular order process, by the way, the revision to it now is going to be somewhere between $10 and $17 billion. So we don't even know what changes he's making. So again, he's trying to pass it. He's trying to bypass the regular order. Nobody knows what he's really trying to pass here because it hasn't been properly vetted. Hopefully, he'll actually respect the committees, respect the Pentagon, start working with them, and they can attach it to the National Defense Authorization Act. That's the right way to do it. Again, it's not like I was opposed to it. I just was opposed to trying to pass something that nobody even knew what was in it, and it had gone from the price has increased tenfold. So, no, I was just trying to block an awful end run around the process.
17: This week, President Trump formally nominated his former personal lawyer, Todd Blanche, to serve as the nation's next attorney general. We talked with Senator Tammy Baldwin about this, pointing to Blanche's support of Trump's controversial anti-weaponization fund. Are you at all worried about Blanche's ability to act independently of the president's wishes?
16: No, not to the extent I'm worried about any attorney general working with the president. I mean, it's just kind of is a nature of the beast here.
17: Okay.
16: But I completely support the Judgment Fund, which has been around since 1957. It compensates people who have been harmed, abused by the federal government on both sides of the political spectrum. Obama used it. Biden used it. Pays out about $2 billion a year. This is not something unique. You know, obviously, I would not support paying out compensation to people who committed acts of violence or vandalism, that type of thing. But, you know, for example, in Wisconsin, Judge Troupas is being abused by the federal government and by Josh Call. That has to end. It's destroying him. He's one of the people who should qualify for compensation.
17: Senator Johnson, thank you for joining us.
16: Have a good day.
17: That is Republican U.S. Senator Ron Johnson. We heard Democratic U.S. Senator Tammy Baldwin on the show earlier this week. And to note, Senator Johnson referenced Jim Troupas, President Trump's 2020 Wisconsin campaign lawyer, who is facing 11 criminal counts of forgery for his role in developing the false elector scheme to try to overturn the 2020 election. Coming up on Wisconsin Today, it's this week's edition of Inside Wisconsin Politics. Subsidies for Wisconsin childcare providers are set to run out at the end of the month. The team from WPR and PBS Wisconsin look at the policy and politics behind childcare funding. That's next on WPR News.
18: 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Pandian. Then the Vicars of Vegetables, UW Hort Professors Erwin Goldman and Jim Nienhuis join us. And take your questions at 11 on The Larry Mueller Show.
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17: It's Wisconsin Today. I'm Kate Archer Kent. As school lets out for the summer, subsidies for Wisconsin childcare providers are set to run out at the end of the month, and that could create higher expenses for parents across the state. At the same time, college students are facing higher costs of their own with the University of Wisconsin Board of Regents approving a 2% tuition increase. Our team of political reporters at Inside Wisconsin Politics are looking at the political battles that preceded both looming changes, plus a $10 million PFAS settlement with Tyco. Joining the discussion are WPR Capital Bureau Chief Sean Johnson, PBS Wisconsin Senior Political Reporter Zach Schultz, and WPR Political Reporters Anya Van Wagtendonk and Rich Kramer.
25: So, Anya, how do we get to this point with this child care subsidy that is about to run out right at a point in an election cycle and a year where costs are already this massive factor on everybody's minds?
26: Yeah, I mean, this is like a story that we've all been covering incrementally for years and years. And when I say incrementally, what I mean is people ringing that alarm bell that we were heading towards this cliff. So go back in time to COVID. There were federal subsidies put in place for the childcare industry. While everything else is collapsing, this is one of these things. And so the Child Care Counts program was initiated, which in Wisconsin looked like about $300 million going to childcare providers for things like paying staff more to retain them, infrastructure needs, material needs, and also some amount of financial aid for families that were struggling. And so that was due to expire. And so then for years, we were all covering legislative fights over what to do about this funding that was going to go away. Program finally sunset last summer, and then a bridge program took over. And so now it is the bridge program that is due to expire. So again, we've sort of been pushing off this cliff for years and years and years. And now the thing that advocates and providers have been warning about to happen. This new report came out last week saying that potentially up to a quarter of child care providers could close their doors, and almost certainly more than that are going to raise tuition after all of these funds go away.
25: And Rich, this is an issue where the Democratic governor and Republican legislature definitely have not seen eye to eye when it comes to subsidizing child care. Refresh my memory a little bit on how they did see eye to eye a year ago and how they got this money that is about to run out now.
27: So it goes back to this fight over $171 million. Governor Evers had access to this money, which was interest from those federal COVID-era stimulus funds. So the interest generated from that is Wisconsin revenue, in a sense. So there was this political battle. Republicans said, well, that should be under our control, or we should have a say in how you spend that. The governor said, no, this is federal money. And I remember watching a hearing on a bill that would have essentially given the legislature a lot more say over that money. And even an attorney with the nonpartisan legislative council said, well, it's kind of an open question. You know, they didn't answer it specifically. But that was a political battle. And during that discussion on the bill, one of the authors, Republican Eric Wimberger, toyed with the idea he mused about impeaching Governor Evers over this money. So that bridge fund tapped into that interest from the COVID stimulus funds, and that's how they were able to at least, keep this program going to some extent. The providers were saying it's not enough. A Democrat said it's not enough, but here we are, and that's what's been keeping the thing afloat.
0: So Tony Evers said, it's very important to me that we keep this child care subsidy going. And Republicans said, well, it's very important to us that you get this money out of your bank account, Governor Evers. And so they found that agreement for a year. But Zach, it feels like now the money really is going to run out. Are providers going to close? What's going to happen?
4: Well, you're going to hear a lot of noise about it, and that's for sure. And there's a reality on the ground of what it means for providers and for parents specifically who have to figure out where their kids are going to go if they can't afford this and still need to go work. But in a political season like this, this is going to be top-line messaging, especially for the Democrats running for governor. Republicans in the past in the legislature, and we assume Tom Tiffany's kind of in this category, have looked at, you know, the private sector means of trying to fix this child care issue of like, oh, let's lower regulations, let's find some discounts or some savings elsewhere, but instead of directly funding them. They've never liked that welfare idea, as Robin Voss would constantly call it. And so we don't see Republicans coming back to the table. This wasn't part of the grand bargain that we talked about for a month straight. So this is a dead issue politically. There's no one coming back in special session to find money to fix this. They've all known this date is here. The question is, what will it mean going into the fall? How much damage will we see leading up to September? And maybe because September means school's back in session, it'll be a little less of a hot button issue, but there will still be people talking about it, and there will be Democrats campaigning on it, especially since they have a forum coming up that's invited to all the gubernatorial candidates, but five of the Democrats are going to appear to it, and it's being held by these child care providers and some of the groups that represent them, where they're just going to try to keep raising the profile of this heading into the fall.
0: And I mean, it's kind of a subjective question here, but like, do you feel like this particular cost will resonate with people at the time when we're paying so much for gas and everything else? Does childcare kind of, get people's attention when they have all this noise?
4: If you have a child in your house that you have to pay childcare for, yes. I remember 15, 20 years ago, long before this was an issue, I had family friends that said, I would actually save money by staying home and quitting my job and not making my truck payment and paying gas and insurance and taxes and not having to pay childcare. That was a long time ago, and it's still the reality even more so. I mean, more people than ever need to have two incomes to fund even a modest lifestyle in Wisconsin. And if you have small children, that means they need to go somewhere. As more and more families have split apart from the nuclear larger umbrella of grandma or grandpa or aunts or uncles are around, you're relying on other people to raise your kids. That is just the reality that people are in right now. And if it's your reality, it's one of the biggest realities facing you.
0: And Anya, any sense that this might affect specific races, whether it be the race for governor, you name it?
26: I mean, I think one of the interesting things here is that child care as like a need and as a household expense really spans. It spans the state. It spans political backgrounds. Where that's not as much reflected is in the Capitol, where you have a little bit more of these hardline positions, especially within the Republican caucus in the Assembly. There is a small but significant enough number of lawmakers who do believe in a more traditional family structure, who don't want to be subsidizing other people raising your children. And they are really trying to kind of legislate around that. And so it's not just about those sort of market solutions. And so I think that at that level, at the legislative level, we might really see this issue come to the fore, because people who kind of don't care about some of those more cultural fights, they just want a little bit more money and a little bit more ease in their bank accounts. Will those people be motivated by not just this, but this in combination with gas prices and inflation? And then also, there's at least one district where one of these child care providers turned advocate is now running for a seat in the legislature. I don't know that this will be her only issue, but this will be one of her strongest issues. And that'll be really interesting to watch how resonant this is through the summer.
25: That'd be Corrine Hendrickson, I believe, exactly right. A Democratic candidate. She's in a primary with Lisa White and Representative Jenna Jacobson against Howard Markline, the powerful co-chair of the legislature's budget committee.
26: One of the most hotly watched races anyways.
25: And he has really been clear that he does not support this. This is not an issue where there's kind of gray between what Democrats support and what Republicans support with this child care subsidy. There are stark differences. And so if they want to have that kind of debate out there, it would be certainly a chance for voters to see a difference in the way that these two parties view this issue in government.
4: And that's why it was probably really helpful to have Rich's background of how we got to this point, because some people may be confused to think there was a bipartisan solution to provide this funding. From COVID on, it was all federal money that Governor Evers directed into this program when the federal money ran out, with Republicans fighting it every step of the way, repeatedly passing bills that said, we would like oversight in how this federal money gets spent, so you can't make that decision unilaterally. Governor Evers vetoed every one of those bills. And it was this compromise in the last time was not a compromise of, oh, we believe this should happen. It was, how do we spend this other pot of money that's still sitting here? So the COVID money is gone. This is now on the state's back, or we will see the consequences in households and businesses across the state.
25: And you alluded to this earlier, but I was looking back through public statements from the leaders as this big deal was negotiated, the deal that fizzled. And I don't think anybody was ever talking about putting some money behind childcare as much as the governor has said it's a priority for him. So that kind of gives you the sense of the politics on that one. Rich, we've got another cost going up here for some Wisconsin residents or out-of-state residents who come here to go to school. Tuition going up at the University of Wisconsin. How much, first of all, and give us a sense of how this came to be.
27: Well, so the tuition increase, specifically for tuition that the Board of Regents has approved, is 2%, but there's another 3.5% increase with regard to what are called segregated fees. You name it, fees for facilities, et cetera, et cetera. So we're talking 2%, which is below the rate of inflation, of course. But the argument over tuition, I'm not sure if it ever had a beginning or an end, but this specifically goes back to 2013 when there was a tuition freeze after Republicans found out and loudly complained for years and years that the University of Wisconsin system had something like $500 to $600 million in what are called fund balances, tuition fund balances, essentially reserves. And they had those reserves at a time when tuition had increased by 5.5% year after year after year. So that created a lot of heartburn among Republicans, and that in 2013 there was the tuition freeze. Not long after that, Republicans, when they had both houses of the legislature and Governor Walker in the governor's mansion, they cut $250 million from the UW budget, essentially saying, you've got those reserves, spend them down. So the universities had these directions to spend down the reserves, and they did. Over the years, the reserves went down by 60%. Some universities wound up in the red and had to do some pretty stark things to get their budgets under control. We saw layoffs. We saw a lot of buyouts. I think of Oshkosh, Stevens Point, a number of universities did that. So the tuition freeze was lifted officially in 2021. The university system, the Board of Regents, tread carefully at first. They didn't immediately ask for a tuition increase. But since then, we've seen four consecutive tuition increases from the Board of Regents. And they haven't been the 5.5%. They've generally been close to or below CPI, which, is pretty high. But Republicans don't like it. And even when they lifted the tuition freeze in 2021, some Republican lawmakers said, be careful. If you get out of hand with this, we will freeze it again. So what we're seeing now is some Republicans, Tom Tiffany, running for governor, saying we need another tuition freeze. That freeze lasted for 8 years. Universities said it was harming, you know, quality of education. But on the other hand, Republicans said this is about access. This is about affordability. So, you know, the tuition increases back to back to back is just not good for Wisconsin families. But also, the university says our tuition rates are lower than other states. So it's a really complex issue, and it's just been years and years since they've been complaining and arguing over this.
25: So certainly not. Somebody might be forgiven to look at that increase, 2%, and say, hey, what's the big deal? But this is something that goes back, boy, 16 years or 13 years at this point now that they've been fighting over this particular round of tuition. So, you know, I think it's an open question on this issue like any other.

0: compared to all the other schools, because Madison especially has this international cachet, right, and can bring in students from out of state and from across the world who will pay full freight, and that offsets some of those costs in a way that Stevens Point, Oshkosh are much more kind of aimed at local Wisconsin kids. You have Tom Tiffany now coming out and saying he wants to see fewer international students. He wants to put the W back in the UW. What will that do for this kind of other revenue source that UW-Madison has, and how that feeds into the system? Lots to play with, and to what extent that motivates voters who, again, maybe they face the daycare charges. Now they're facing increased tuition on the other end. It's expensive to raise a kid in Wisconsin.
1: It could really be, whether or not it resonates, could just be a matter of whether or not Tom Tiffany decides to put some resources behind it and put it in front of people and make it his message, or focus on other stuff.
2: There's a lot out there. And one of the things that's interesting is a report just came out from the Center for a Report on the Wisconsin Economy, which is CROW, which is this conservative think tank that was created by Walker in his administration at the UW with the goal of having a little more conservative-friendly economics ideas being floated out there as from the UW, giving it that stamp of authenticity. And they came out and said, actually, UW's tuition is too low. It's below its peer institutions. It's actually freezing it is subsidizing this private enterprise of kids that go to college and get this degree and then are very successful, making their college tuition cheaper, subsidizes them at the expense of everyone else who's impacted by these costs. So it's interesting, even some of the conservative groups out there aren't supporting a freeze or keeping it this low.
1: Zach, I want to turn to another issue with a long political backstory. There was this settlement this week or last week reached with Tyco, a PFAS manufacturer, for $10 million with the state. This is a big deal. Tell us why, and then tell us kind of the politics that led to this.
2: Well, these lawsuits have been out there about PFAS contamination throughout. Tyco makes firefighting foam and equipment, and so they've contaminated the ground around there, as we've learned more about what PFAS does, and it's the forever chemical. But the history of this is fascinating because we talk a lot about elections having consequences. This decision is a consequence of Supreme Court elections. So you have to go back and look at that slow transition that occurred from Democrats and liberals taking over the court, because there were two major decisions that they issued in 2025 that allowed this to happen. The first is that with the DOJ lawsuit, they said you do not actually have to create a new rule for each version of PFAS chemical or contamination that's out there in order to put into place these kind of fines or sue people over the Wisconsin Spills Act about any things that spilled into our ground that can harm our waterways. So that was a big one that said you don't have to go back each time. But then another separate lawsuit, part of the Evers versus Markline lawsuit, said, well, the state doesn't actually have to go and worry about the Joint Committee for the Review of Administrative Rules to promulgate new rules for what the standards for PFAS are. And so when that happened, the Evers administration was able to push through new standards on PFAS contamination that matched stricter federal standards. Now the DOJ doesn't have to worry about getting sign-off from the Republicans for settling these lawsuits, and they can actually prosecute this Spills Act for anyone that's out there that's contaminated the ground, which allows settlements like this to happen and creating money to help people that have been impacted by this pollution.
1: So you're not going to see any of that in the settlement language, obviously, but that's the legal environment that everybody is operating in now under this liberal majority on the court, which we know is going to last until at least 2030.
2: Yeah, and it's not going to change anytime soon.
1: And on other issues, perhaps, as well, in subtle ways, but you got
2: the court matters. That's why we watch the court.
1: The court always matters. That is very true. Mm-hmm. That's all the time we have for today. Thanks for joining us.
3: 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Coming up, Andre DeShields started his theater career at UW-Madison. At age 80, he just performed at the Tony Awards. He shares lessons from his career and encourages people to stay creative at every age.
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0: Today at 11, we talk about gardening through dry spells with Vijay Pandian, then the Vicars of Vegetables, horticulture professors Irwin Goldman and Jim Nehan, who joins us at 11 on The Larry Mueller Show.
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5: It's Wisconsin Today. I'm Kate Archer-Kent. It's time for Wisconsin Life. Here's producer Maureen McCollum with a story about exploring the depths of space.
6: Photographers tend to spend a lot of time with their subjects. For astrophotographer Rick Wayne of Madison, his subject for much of his life has been space. What started off as an interest in taking better pictures soon became something much greater, a sense of glory. And on one clear night, Alexandra Salmon joined Wayne to take photographs of the night sky.
7: Okay, so this this here is a tracking mount. It's an equatorial mount. This was two checks from Grandma Lynn's worth of money and maybe a little contribution from my wife, too.
8: That's Rick Wayne. Software engineer by day, amateur astrophotographer by night. We're at the Yana Astronomical Research Station in Brooklyn, Wisconsin, surrounded by crickets, owls, and a clearing in the trees with a perfect opening to the starry night.
7: Not to snow you with tech talk, but this is an 8-inch Ritchie Chrétien astrograph, which is to say it's a reflector telescope.
9: So with the images that you produce, is that what is actually out in space if we were to be space?
7: That is a terrific question. If you were out in space and looked at it, you would see nothing because these gases are a pretty good vacuum. But part of it is also because the camera is integrating. There are only a few photons hitting the sensor every second. And your eyes can only integrate about a quarter of a second at a time. So the camera can do it for, you know, hours if I tell it. Technical reasons, you wouldn't do that. Something like the Andromeda Galaxy, which is just in an image with lots of integration time, it bursts with color and it's just gobsmackingly gorgeous. In most telescopes, it looks like, oh, yeah, there's some fuzzy stuff and a couple of stars there. And that's what most of these deep space objects look to the eye. And it would be pretty much the same if you were out there in space, even close up looking at them. This part, this can here, is a thermoelectrically cooled monochrome astro camera, which means that it's just taking in photons. It doesn't care what color they are.
9: Mm-hmm.
7: This in front of it is a filter wheel. And if you look, you can see one of the filters there.
9: The images are obviously, I mean, they're so beautiful. And I wonder if you ever feel like looking up at space does something for you that looking around here on Earth doesn't.
7: Oh, yeah. Yeah. There's stuff going on up there. You don't get a sense of the forces at play in the universe and the really deep history. You can't see that on Earth. The old Carl Sagan saying that we're all stardust. You know, every atom in our bodies that is higher up the periodic table than iron was built in a supernova explosion, or else in the Big Bang. That's the only place those atoms come from. And yet here we are, you know, we're tiny little insignificant specks of matter. And yet that's our whole world is built out of stuff that came out of supernova explosions.
9: That's wild.
7: It is. And looking up there, you know, you get thoughts like that when you do it.
6: 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She brought us that story on astrophotographer Rick Wayne. And what you're hearing now, sonifications of Hubble images converted into sound by NASA. 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
5: This is WPR News. Last weekend, Broadway legend and UW-Madison alum Andre DeShields performed at the Tony Awards, where he was nominated for Best Performance by an Actor in a Featured Role in a Musical. Here he is as Old Deuteronomy in Cats the Jellicle Ball, a new reimagining of the hit musical by Andrew Lloyd Webber.

0: DeShields earned his Bachelor of Arts degree in English Literature at UW-Madison in 1970. After that, he began performing in Chicago, then on to Broadway. DeShields was last nominated for a Tony in 2019 when he won for his role as Hermes in the musical Hadestown. He joined Rob Fair to talk about his journey from his young adulthood in Wisconsin to his role in Cats the Jellicle Ball.
1: Well, you just performed with the cast of Cats, the Jellicle Ball at the Tony Awards over the weekend. That show, it's rooted in the ballroom culture, this subculture centered around a style of dance from the 60s to the 80s in New York, the underground Black and Latino LGBTQ community. What kind of message and feeling and energy were you trying to bring to this national primetime audience as you capture the flavor of that show?
2: One message, and that is, we are all in this together, or we're not in it at all. Ballroom is populated by citizens who have been traditionally marginalized to the edges of society. But here we are in the first quarter of the 21st century, and things are leaning toward a new paradigm, I believe. And this paradigm is about embracing. This paradigm is about empathy. This paradigm is about everybody. Let your freak flag fly.
1: Now, as that ballroom culture was emerging, so was the career of Andre DeShields. Were you aware of that ballroom culture? You were coming at it from Madison and then Chicago and then eventually to New York. Was this part of your life then?
2: I can't say that it was part of my life, but growing up in Baltimore, Maryland, I was aware of it. This is before I went away to go to college and before I lived is as a Chicago actor and before I arrived in New York in 1973, when indeed it was a vibrant underground movement for people who wanted to live their distinctly authentic lives, but there still was no above ground outlet for it.
1: You grew up in Baltimore. You went to school briefly, I think, in Ohio. What made you look at Madison and UW-Madison and say, that's the place for me now?
2: I had gone to college initially at a Quaker school in Ohio, all the way through my junior year abroad. When I returned from Europe in 1967, politically speaking, things were a hotbed across American campuses, and I wanted to be where the action was. So I applied to other universities, and the University of Wisconsin accepted me on a similar work-study scholarship that I had done at Wilmington College. And it turned out, when I arrived there, I personally became part of the movement that gave the first Black Studies department to the top 10 state schools, one of them being the University of Wisconsin-Madison.
1: It looks like it was a pretty wild time for theater at UW-Madison, a lot of experimental work that you were involved in with people like the late Stuart Gordon, who went on to found theater companies and direct horror movies. What was that spirit of experimentation and innovation? What did that mean for you at that time?
2: It meant for me a way into the craft that I wanted to practice. Now, there was a vibrant theater community within the student body at the University of Wisconsin, but I never had an opportunity to work on the main stage there. I auditioned for pieces, but never was my name on the list. This had also happened with a few other students who were admittedly left on the political scale. So Stuart Gordon, a young colleague of mine at the school, decided to, and I think I can say this on radio, screw theater, which became the title of our group that went on to experiment with ideas of our own conduction. And then ultimately, Stewart returned to Chicago, his home, and founded the Organic Theater Company. And he invited me to join that once I had graduated.
1: We are talking with Tony Award-winning Broadway legend and UW-Madison alum Andre DeShields, nominated for a Tony Award for his role as Old Deuteronomy in Cats, the Jellicle Ball. Andre, you're 80 years old, and you are performing at the Tonys up for an award. You have, you told NPR recently, you have a part of your mission is to advocate for the senior citizen who wants to be active as an artist. What kind of advice do you have for people in their 70s and 80s to not give up that creative life?
2: Okay. I don't know if you're aware of my Tony acceptance speech from 2019 when I did win the Tony Award for Best Featured Actor in a Musical. But I shared three cardinal rules with the 9 million viewers. The final rule is the top of one mountain is the bottom of the next. So keep climbing. And that was particularly meant for my senior siblings, because we get dealt a hard deal in an active industry like theater the older we become. But we're still kicking, just not so high. So I am happy to stand as a mascot for that senior citizen who continues to climb mountains.
1: Turning to younger actors, you're obviously in a cast with people of a variety of ages. There's a UW-Madison scholarship named after you now to award grants to undergraduate students to perform, to create art. What do you try to share with that younger generation to follow in some of the things you did, experiment, try new things, and like you said earlier, let that freak flag fly?
2: Here's the big lesson for my children and grandchildren to learn. And I continue to learn it. Pursue only those blessings which have your name written upon them. Everybody's parents have said to them, not all that glitters is gold. Not every goodbye is gone. Not every shut eye is asleep. The universe is a cornucopia, and its purpose is to spill nothing but blessings to those of us who are the microcosm version of its macrocosm. If we show gratitude for its generosity, we will never go astray. It's only when we are pursuing blessings that are not intended for us that we find things difficult. So I'm reminding the young people who see so much that looks attractive. Abundance has your name on it. Pursue that.
1: And finally, Andre, as we speak, the nation is observing Pride Month, celebrating the LGBTQ community of today and those who paved the way for rights in the past. What significance does this month have for you?
2: Well, the significance is the current show in which I'm working that just won 3 Tony Awards, Cats, the Jellicle Ball, because now that we've come out of the closet, as it were, we are beginning to live out loud. And all people, regardless of sexual orientation, are coming to the show and celebrating, because what we're dropping on the people now is a joy bomb.
1: That's a great place to leave it. Andre, thank you so much for joining us today.
2: Thank you.
0: That is Tony Award-winning actor Andre DeShields talking with host Rob Ferret. DeShields is known for his roles as Hermes in Hadestown and most recently Old Deuteronomy in Cats, the Jellicle Ball. In 1970, he earned an English literature degree from UW-Madison. DeShields performed with the cast of Cats at last weekend's Tony Awards, where he was nominated for Best Performance by an Actor in a Featured Role.

We just heard from Broadway legend and UW-Madison alum Andre DeShields encouraging us to stay creative and curious, and even when we get up in years, go on, try new things. Have you picked up a new hobby or a new pursuit later in life? What did you learn to do? What did you find out about yourself in the process? Why did you stick with it? And in the words of Andre DeShields, how do you keep climbing? Tell us about your creative inspiration and what you're trying that's new. We'd love to incorporate your story in a future program. Email us at wisconsintoday@wpr.org, or you can call or text to get in touch. That number is 888-642-0232. That's 888-642-0232. Wisconsin Today producers include Beatrice Lawrence and Joe Tarr. Our acting executive producer is Tim Peterson. Our technical directors are Tyler Ditter and Brad Kohlberg. Learn more about us at wpr.org/wisconsintoday. I'm Kate Archer-Kent. 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
7: Trump says a framework for an Iran deal is nearly complete. But what about the unstable second front in Lebanon? From WAMU and NPR in Washington, this is 1A. Today on 1A's International News Roundup, we mark more than 100 days of war in Iran and cover the latest potential for a deal. What's next for the region and the flow of oil through the Strait of Hormuz? Then Russia's full-scale invasion of Ukraine has now lasted longer than World War I. And Ukraine's dominance with drones has changed war forever. Will strikes deep into Russia push Putin to a deal? And the World Cup gets off to a not-inclusive start with the U.S. refusing entry to fans, team staff, and an experienced referee. That's all coming up after these headlines.
8: Live from NPR News in Washington, I'm Corva Coleman. The Kennedy Center in Washington, D.C. has appealed a judge's ruling that President Trump's name be removed from the building and all of the center's branding materials. NPR's Elizabeth Blair reports the judge set today as the deadline.
9: U.S. District Judge Christopher Cooper wrote that only Congress could authorize adding Trump's name to the Kennedy Center. He was ruling on a lawsuit filed by Congresswoman Joyce Beatty, one of the center's ex officio board members. The Kennedy Center appeared to be complying. Its general counsel sent a memo to staff instructing them to remove Trump's name from the logo, promotional materials, and all indoor and outdoor signage. But last night, the Kennedy Center filed a notice to appeal the judge's ruling. Beatty's lawyers filed an opposition to the appeal that says the center had ample time to appeal the judge's ruling and that, quote, this latest gambit is frivolous. Elizabeth Blair, NPR News, Washington.
8: The Indian Foreign Ministry says it has summoned the American charge d'affaires for the second time this week. That's after U.S. naval forces fired on an Indian vessel in the Gulf of Oman. Three Indian sailors were killed. As reporter Shweta Desai tells us, this is a rare public breach between India and the U.S.
10: Tensions began after U.S. forces disabled three ships manned by Indian sailors in as many days. That included a ship that American forces targeted on Wednesday, killing three Indian sailors. In a press statement, the Foreign Ministry said it lodged a, quote, strong protest with U.S. diplomat Jason Meeks over the downing of the vessels. It said that Meeks was, quote, requested to convey India's strong concerns to his authorities. U.S. Central Command or SETCOM says all three vessels were attempting to transport Iranian oil in violation of an American blockade. More than 320,000 Indians work as merchant sailors, making them quite vulnerable to these attacks. For NPR News, I'm Shweta Desai.
8: The U.S. Forest Service has now exceeded its hiring targets for wildland firefighters. They'll be deployed for the summer fire season. NPR's Kirk Siegler reports the West is on edge after a warm, dry winter.
11: New numbers provided to NPR by the U.S. Forest Service show the agency has now hired more than 11,500 seasonal firefighters, which is ahead of where Chief Tom Schultz says they need to be. Schultz is warning of a potentially long and smoky summer in the West.
12: So we do have conditions that are alarming, but we are prepared for that.
11: Schultz credits the solid hiring numbers to recent pay raises approved for federal wildland firefighters, but he acknowledges morale is still a big issue after President Trump cut thousands of permanent staff in the last year. Those included experienced veterans who were part of elite incident command teams and so-called red card holders who were trained to deploy to major fires. Kirk Siegler, NPR News, Boise.
8: This is NPR.
13: This is Wisconsin Public Radio News at 10:04. I'm Alex Crow. People locked up in state prisons could get in trouble if their phone calls are recorded by other people, including journalists. As Sarah Lear reports, that policy is drawing criticism from open government advocates.
14: Under Wisconsin Department of Corrections policy, inmates are not allowed to let their phone or video calls be recorded by a third party, unless it's being done for law enforcement purposes. Bill Leaders is with the Wisconsin Freedom of Information Council. He says the policy poses issues for broadcast journalists, who often use sound bites to tell stories.
15: In some situations, the public's right to know is really the right to hear.
14: DOC officials cited several reasons for the ban, including security and victims' rights. They said recorded calls could be used to spread coded language. They also said victims could be re-traumatized by hearing the recordings. Sarah Lear, Wisconsin Public Radio.
13: Residents in southeastern Wisconsin are cleaning up after another round of storms tore through the area yesterday. The National Weather Service reported an observed tornado in the Kenosha area, but that will have to be confirmed in the coming days. The storms downed trees and power lines in communities near the Wisconsin-Illinois border. The Kenosha County Sheriff's Office says several highways and smaller roads were shut down overnight because of debris and downed lines, and that included Highway 45. This comes after storms earlier in the week caused heavy damage in Horicon and Lamira. This is WPR.
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0: I'm Nyla Boodoo. It's the international edition of the 1A News Roundup, and we've got a fantastic panel to take us through the hour. Joyce Cottom, editor-in-chief of El Monitor. We're always happy to have you, Joyce.
1: Great to be here.
0: Robbie Grammer, national security reporter at the Wall Street Journal. Hi, Robbie.
2: Thanks for having me.
0: And Andrew Roth, the Guardian's global affairs correspondent. Andrew, welcome to the Roundup.
3: Thank you for having me.
0: Remember, our panel can answer your questions about the week in news. What do you want to know? Or if you have a comment, you can email us 1a@wamu.org. Let's start this hour where we started the international Roundup for more than 100 days now. Here's the president on Wednesday at the White House.
4: They had a nuclear weapon. There'd be no Israel. There'd be no Middle East. And they would have absolutely shot at us. So we'll see what happens. But we hit them hard yesterday, and we're going to hit them again hard today in case you miss it, in case you don't turn on your television set. And we'll see what happens with the deal. We were really close to a deal, but they keep tapping us along. They keep playing us for suckers.
0: Then in a post on Truth Social, the president threatened to, quote, assume total control of Iran's oil and gas industries, including the key Karg Island in the not-too-distant future. Later on Thursday, he canceled those plans attacked and spoke to reporters.
4: We just made a great settlement of the war with Iran, and we're going to be subject to finalization of documents, which should get done over the next few days. Probably have a signing maybe in Europe.
0: We've been down this path before. According to one CNN count, we've been here at least 38 times. That was on Tuesday. So, Joyce, where are we at now?
1: 39 times.
0: That the president has said we're close to a deal.
1: We're close to a deal. We're hitting them hard, but we're close to a deal. And it seems Iran sees the reluctance from the U.S. side. They know that the president wants a deal, and they're holding on. The MOU, Nyla, that we saw the leak.
0: And right, so the deal is also a memorandum of understanding we should
1: exactly.
0: also talk about. Right.
1: And then 60 days of negotiations on other terms related to the nuclear program and sanctions relief. But the MOU leaked by the Iranian state media today, denied by the White House, is very good for Iran. It includes freezing of funds, unfreezing of funds, $24 billion, half of it early on and then the other half later. It includes ceasefire on all fronts, including Lebanon. Hormuz would be open, but still under Iranian control. These are main points. The whole thing is 14 points, but all in all, you can see the Iranians, they know they have the upper hand. They know they have leverage because of the economic cost of this war, the energy prices, and because of what's happening in Hormuz.
0: Let's take a step back and just talk about the ceasefire that hasn't ceased fighting since it was implemented in early April. Robbie, is this ceasefire effectively over? Can we say that it's been abandoned by the U.S. and Iran?
2: No, I mean, look, the ceasefire does exist in this shaky twilight zone where full-fledged war is over. You know, there are not massive, large-scale U.S.-Israeli attacks bombing Iranian targets at the scale we saw when the war was first launched. But it's also true that there are these smaller tit-for-tat exchanges of fire now that could, you know, escalate or devolve. And we saw that recently with the downing of a U.S. Apache fighter helicopter near the Strait of
0: Hormuz. That was on Tuesday.
2: And it led to this dramatic rescue. And thank goodness that the pilots are back in U.S. hands and safe. But it just showed that this ceasefire, as these talks drag on, is really balancing on this knife's edge. And this MOU that Joyce mentioned, it would bring up, if both sides agree to sign it, in a 60-day extension. And so we're just sort of in this limbo right now of a shaky ceasefire, but both sides haven't quite ceased firing at each other, and negotiations still seem sort of at an impasse, even if Trump has said 37, 38, 39 times that we're really close to a deal this time and he really means it.
0: But the memorandum of understanding isn't exactly a deal. It's really just a prolonged ceasefire while things continue to be worked out.
2: Correct. I mean, take a step back, and what is this about? This is the U.S. is trying to get Iran to fully abandon its nuclear program, reopen the Strait of Hormuz that was opened before the war started, and stop seize the funding of proxy terrorist groups around the region. Iran hasn't indicated at all it will budge at all on giving up its nuclear program. Strait is still closed, even though the U.S. is undertaking this operation to try to get some of these tankers out. And if Iran says that it's going, yes, okay, we will start, you know, we will cease funding of these proxy terrorist groups, at this point, no one can credibly believe them.
0: Andrew, can I just ask how much daylight is between Tehran and Washington on major issues that we were talking about here, like the unfreezing of Iranian assets, the enriched uranium, and of course the Strait?
3: Yeah, I think Robbie gave a really good rundown there. But the answer is there's a massive chasm between the U.S. and Iran on pretty much all of the issues right now. And one of the big issues that's going to come up is that, you know, even if the Trump administration was ready to do certain things like release, you know, cash or unfreeze certain assets, there's going to be a big backlash from Israel, but also from members of the administration or from the president's party that are going to say this is worse than the JCPOA, than the previous deal that was made under the Obama administration. And moreover, they don't seem to really be able to understand, you know, if they're going to be able to have a direct deal on questions about Iran's nuclear program, where Trump has put down such a hard line and said that, you know, this is going to be Iran can't have a bomb, Iran can't be allowed to enrich uranium. And Iran has come out and said exactly the opposite. Iran has said that it has a right to enrich uranium and that it isn't going to release, or at least it's going to downblend itself, the existing uranium that it has inside of the country. We spoke with a diplomat briefed about the deal yesterday who said, look, there's a 50% chance that this falls apart. So I think that there's a very high chance that once again we're going to end up in a situation where, deja vu, you know, in 2 or 3 weeks we could be here again.
0: This week, Iran's Islamic Revolutionary Guard Corps announced the launch of what it called Operation Nasser against Israeli military sites. Until recently, Tehran had a longstanding policy of absorbing hits first and retaliating later and at a place of their choosing. Joyce, how have we seen that change over the course of this war? Why do you think that's significant in understanding the IRGC's consolidation of power in this conflict?
1: It's very significant because we're dealing with a new Iran. The war started promising a more moderate Iran, a regime change, eliminating radical elements. But Iran has moved to be more brazen, more radical in its responses. This is an IRGC that has hit all its neighbors, that has hit all Gulf states over the course of the war, and they've prepared for this moment. The late Khamenei sort of at times kept the IRGC at bay, but his son Mujtaba, who took power, is closer to the IRGC. So this is a much more brazen IRGC than the one we've seen before, and they're claiming these attacks. In the past, they've used to rely on plausible deniability. You know, the Khobar attack in Saudi Arabia in the 90s, they never claimed it, but everybody knew it's them. Now there is no deniability even. They're claiming these attacks.
0: Andrew, you wrote this week about the credibility gap that's being created in this war between Donald Trump and the American public. And I want to ask you about it because I think we've been sort of dancing around that a little bit here, right? Messages from the president are one thing. Actions are another. Reality is the third thing. With this change strategy from Iran in mind, can you tell us about the credibility gap Trump has created with the world as well as with the American people?
3: Yeah, I think this is extraordinary because we generally give a certain amount of deference, both in the United States as reporters here too, but also around the world, to statements made from the White House. And I think that, you know, given all of the statements that have been made about the war by Donald Trump and the potential, like you said, 39 times that we're going to have a peace deal imminently, I think.
0: Or today, or this week, that inflation is, that he loves inflation when we see inflation hitting the highest point in 4 years.
3: Right. I mean, all of these things are statements that I don't think that we really believe in, right? First of all, I think that a lot of Americans would find that a very offensive statement. But second of all, we know that that's going to come back to hit Republicans in the midterms coming up. So it's clear that the president doesn't love inflation. And he's very much about kind of his public persona and the public perception of what's going on. I think the key here is that Donald Trump is very much messaging towards the Iranian government when he's talking about, you know, attacks against Iran, all of these aggressive statements that he's making. But as he keeps kind of swinging back and forth and going towards aggression and then saying we're going to have a period of détente, I think people less and less are going to believe that he's very serious about his intentions. He's already said, you know, 6 or 7 times that he's going to level extremely large attacks against Iran. And we can almost predict in the evening when he's going to say, I've decided to cancel that, just like yesterday, and that actually we're going to go back to negotiations and a peace deal is at hand.
0: Robert, we just have about a minute, less than a minute before the break, but I just want to ask also about how this reality changes between, as we're talking about all of this, the relationship with Gulf neighbors as well.
2: Yeah, I mean, look, some of the Gulf neighbors, you know, a lot of them have different positions. Some of them have worked for years to closely cultivate a uneasy but you know, balanced relationship with Iran. And after this war starts, Iran starts launching salvos of drones and missiles at them. So it's clear that a lot of the Gulf countries are upset with the United States for opening this Pandora's box, starting the war in the first place. But they are absolutely livid at Iran for basically drawing them into the fight and directing all of their fire at them as well.
0: Coming up, we're going to stay in the region and ask, has the wedge between President Trump and Israeli Prime Minister Netanyahu changed their relationship forever? Later, we will go to Europe and ask how homegrown Ukrainian munitions have changed the course of the war. All of that with Robbie Grammer, national security reporter at The Wall Street Journal, Andrew Roth, global affairs correspondent at The Guardian, and Joyce Kottam, editor-in-chief of Al Monitor. Please keep your questions and comments coming. I see them. We're going to get to them right after this break. You can email us at 1A at WAMU.org. I'm Nyla Boodoo. This is 1A.

0: every once in a great while, when things start falling into place, when forces line up according to plan, you might be forgiven for thinking that greater powers are at play. From the next Snap Judgment, Kismet. Snap Judgment, storytelling with the beat. Do not miss it.
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5: I'm Nyla Boodoo. Let's get back to 1A's International News Roundup with our fantastic panel in studio with me, Andrew Roth, Global Affairs Correspondent for The Guardian, Joyce Cottom, Editor-in-Chief at All Monitor, and Robbie Grammer, National Security Reporter at The Wall Street Journal. There's a second front in this war that's also intensified this week, which strikes in all directions between Hezbollah, Israel, and Iran. The strikes between Iran and Israel were the first since a ceasefire took effect in mid-April. Joyce, Israeli strikes in Lebanon have killed more than 3,600 people this year, and more than a million people have been displaced. That's 20% of the population. And we know that Lebanon has long been caught between these regional foes. What kind of impasse is Lebanon at here right now?
6: Oh, well, very good question. It's still a dire situation. Lebanon, Israel hit again this morning. They're calling for evacuations of some towns in the south. The Lebanese government is pursuing talks with Israel, and they want end of hostilities. They want a ceasefire, a credible ceasefire. The problem is they're not the ones fighting. It's Hezbollah, and Hezbollah is getting its orders from Iran. Hence, Iran is using Lebanon as leverage in its negotiations with what we were talking about just minutes ago in the bigger deal. So absent of a larger deal that includes Iran, U.S. and Israel, Lebanon will still continue to be caught in this, rounds of a fire that it cannot control.
5: Andrew, this week we saw Turkish President Erdogan say that Israel is emboldened by, quote, the silence of the international community, and that Israel strikes on Lebanon and Syria threaten Turkey, which is a member of NATO, an important distinction. What's the significance of Erdogan weighing in now?
7: Yeah, I think that Erdogan has been unhappy with Israel's actions for quite a while. But this heightened rhetoric, I think, points towards what one of the big concerns is in the region, which is that, you know, beyond the current conflicts, we could see the possibility of an Israel-Turkey conflict in the future. You know, that would put a key U.S. ally up against a member of NATO. I mean, it would be very dangerous for the bloc. It would be very dangerous in general for Western governments, who would have trouble, I think, figuring out which side to weigh in on. And it very much speaks to the future of this region. You know, if we look at what's going to happen after this war, if the U.S. does kind of pull back and stop giving, let's say, Israel as much support, in many ways, we're seeing what the future kind of architecture of alliances is going to look like in the Middle East. And it's becoming clearer and clearer that on one side, you're going to see Israel, and on the other side, you're going to see Turkey. And I think that that, you know, is coming to a flashpoint in Lebanon. and also in Syria.
5: Let's talk about the Israeli-U.S. alliance. And I want to focus zero in on the relationship between President Trump and Benjamin Netanyahu. When the U.S. and Israel attacked Iran on February 28th, the two appeared shoulder to shoulder. But over the past 100-plus days, things have changed. Reports of expletive-filled calls and defiance by each leader have grown louder. Trump had publicly warned Israel not to strike Beirut in its war with Hezbollah. When Israel did strike again on Sunday, Iran responded by firing ballistic missiles at Israel for the first time since the April ceasefire. Then Israel struck Iran, with which Trump had been engaged in weeks of high-stakes negotiations. But the U.S. ambassador to Israel, Mike Huckabee, told Canada's CBC this week, he says the tensions between the two leaders have been overstated.
8: I think a lot of what is being reported is completely out of proportion in terms of what the reality is. The reality is these are two people who have great respect for each other, who communicate probably more regularly than any two world leaders that are alive today. They share a lot of mutual interest. They don't always agree, but they more often than not do agree, and they agree on the ultimate principle, and that is that Israel is a strong partner to the United States, and we value the relationship.
5: On Monday, U.S. Ambassador to Lebanon, Michelle Issa, said Lebanon is important to Washington.
9: Everything that is happening in Washington is in Lebanon's interest. Since when have you heard an American president mention Lebanon every day? He has even nearly clashed with Netanyahu because of Lebanon.
5: Robbie, we have spoken extensively on the roundup about the wedge between Netanyahu and Trump. I think we can acknowledge things aren't great, but can we expect any lasting change in their relationship?
10: Look, I mean, Trump and Netanyahu, even when in the good times, have always had a bit of a frenemyship. When you talk to people close to the Israeli government, close to the Trump administration, so I mean, you know, what Huckabee said is in many ways accurate. You know, there are tensions, there are disagreements, and they find a way to paper over them. You know, Trump and Netanyahu, they're tight when things are good, but Trump has no hesitation to rail against Bibi if things go bad, and we saw that. I mean, the latest expletive-laden call reportedly that my colleagues reported on, that Axios reported on June 1st, Trump railed against Bibi and said he'd be in jail if not for Trump, and said basically, how dare you try to escalate in Lebanon right now while we're trying to broker this peace deal between Israel and Lebanon concurrently with Iran. So it's clear there are tensions here, and how that plays out going forward depends a lot on how these negotiations play out. You know, if there is some sort of rapprochement with Iran, if there is some sort of deal where Lebanon and Israel and Hezbollah can agree to dial down the temperatures, I think we're going to hear a lot less about these expletive-laden calls. But there are a lot of naysayers on these peace deals who are doubtful that Trump can get these deals over the finish line. And if that happens, that does not bode well for the Trump-Bibi relationship.
6: And, you know, to Robbie's point, these are two men with very different priorities at this moment. You know, for Netanyahu, he has big election in October. He's slipping in the polls. He needs his wars either to conclude successfully, whether Gaza, Iran, Lebanon, or to just keep going. But for Trump, as the Republicans had to a tough midterm election, he needs the war to end. So this is the divergence between the two. The Israelis that we've spoken to this morning, they're livid about the MOU, what's being leaked. They think it crosses every Israeli red line. So this will continue to be problematic as the war is conducted and how it ends. But for Bibi Netanyahu, this is the toughest election for him as a prime minister in over a decade.
5: So this week, of course, Netanyahu's Likud party announced that he will be running again for prime minister. To your point, Joyce, despite polling from the Israeli Democracy Institute suggesting a majority, 61% of the electorate doesn't think he should. Andrew, we got this question from Connor. Trump said recently that Netanyahu will, quote, do whatever I tell him. Has Netanyahu's domestic standing over the past week been impacted in any way by those comments? And
11: What are you watching for generally as this election is going to be approaching in Israel?
7: Yeah, I'm not sure if that specifically has impacted Netanyahu's standing, but I think that what we do know is that Donald Trump is extremely popular in Israel, and what he says is heard in Israel as well. And this is an election that Benjamin Netanyahu is going into where he needs basically all the help that he can get. You know, he's under a lot of fire at the moment. First of all, he is on trial for corruption issues. And I mean, that's going to become a big issue throughout this election and an even bigger issue if he's no longer the prime minister in the future. Secondly, you know, there are a lot of internal issues inside of Israel as well based around these conflicts. Joyce gave a really good rundown. I mean, it's very difficult for Netanyahu to point to a specific conflict either in Gaza or in Lebanon or in Iran and say that we've really achieved the goals that I set out to do. And so he really needs some kind of a success somewhere, which is partially why he's so resistant to freezing the war in Lebanon at the moment. He doesn't want that to be tied to whatever the U.S. interests are inside of Iran. And I think the third thing to look at is also questions about the exemption for ultra-Orthodox inside of Israel and whether or not that's going to really lead to a blowback against the Netanyahu coalition. He has a coalition that's built up of different kind of right-wing interests. First, the Ben-Gvir and Smotrich, his kind of very right-wing allies, but secondly, ultra-Orthodox allies as well. And so we'll see if he's able to hold that together as the election goes forward too.
11: You know, as you mentioned that, I just wanted to quickly ask about sanctions, because a coalition of six countries, including the UK, France, and Australia, issued new joint sanctions on Israeli settlers and settlements in the Israeli-occupied West Bank, including against Smotrich, already sanctioned by Western countries, I should add. Amnesty International, Joyce, said these were a step, but they're not enough. I just want to ask how Israel has reacted to these sanctions, as well as what kind of settler activity and violence we've seen since October 7th?
6: No, we've seen gradually more European and British pressure on Israel in the hope of, you know, putting that pressure to achieve a two-state solution. But the far-right government in Israel has completely shrugged it off. I mean, Italy also put some sanctions this week. The problem in this whole equation is without the West Bank, without a settlement freeze, there will be no Palestinian state. And it seems this government gradually in Israel is paving the way for that reality, for growth of settlements and for de facto annexation of the territory. We don't talk much about also how many Palestinians have been pushed out. At least 700 Palestinian families have been pushed out of the West Bank area since October 7. Settlers' attacks are only on the rise. Home demolitions, just attacking farmers, fields. So this is just escalating. And in an election year for Netanyahu, last thing he wants is to upset his major constituency, his major base, which is the far right in Israel.
11: And as you talk about, it's not just the violence as well. It's also just the building, right, where we're seeing permanent structures that are coming in that Israel is building in terms of taking over.
6: Yes, it's a complete wipeout of the Oslo Accords and what was agreed upon between them and the Palestinians, that these areas that are joint control between Palestine and Israel is now Israel is taking over. So that's why this is very problematic.
11: That's Al Monitor's Joyce Gottem. We're rounding up the news also with Robbie Grammer from The Wall Street Journal and The Guardian's Andrew Roth. I'm Nyla Boodoo. You're listening to 1A. Let's turn to Russia's full-scale invasion of Ukraine, which has now gone on longer than World War I, or more than 4 years and 3 months. And like World War I, it's been a grinding war defined by the era's newest warfighting technology. Ukraine is spending an estimated 40% of its GDP on its military, but its overall spending is still less than half that of Russia. Ukraine has also developed an innovative small-scale air defense system that uses cheap drones, AI innovation, and automated guns. In The Atlantic this week, journalist and historian Anne Applebaum argued Ukraine's strategy is shifting the momentum of the war. She writes this, quote, "Suddenly, many people have understood that the Russian narrative is wrong. The Ukrainians are not losing. The Russians are not winning. And more importantly, they do not know how to win." Ukraine's President Volodymyr Zelensky had his own take in an upbeat interview with The Guardian.
12: "We see that steps last some months are more strong from our side. And Russia we can't say that they are losing this war, but we can say that they are losing this initiative each day, day by day.
11: Andrew, one of the things that did strike me from that Atlantic piece was just the whole narrative of the war. Many of the conventional wisdom a lot of people were operating with is that Russia was going to win. So with that in mind, I want to ask, is Ukraine winning?
7: I think by shifting the initiative in the war so much, yes. I think that they really have managed to turn around what seemed to be a fairly hopeless situation, especially if we think back 4 years ago, and get to the point where it's difficult to see Russia having a large-scale breakthrough on the battlefield. And it feels like, in terms of the technological war, Ukraine has really pulled ahead of Russia. In terms of drone development and drone innovation, I mean, Ukraine has punched, let's say, above its weight in this war, has become an exporter of this technology, is using that to build other kinds of alliances with other countries. And I think that so much of this war is dependent on the expectations of, are you winning, are you losing, and can you hold your ground? And in that sense, Ukraine has really managed to prevent Russia from making further advances for now. What happens next, we'll see, because this technology is still developing, and we don't know how it's going to be used on the battlefield in 6 months.
11: So how do you think that's maybe how, I think, Ukraine has shifted its definition of winning. Has Russia shifted its definition of winning? How should we be thinking about that?
7: I mean, from the beginning of the war, I think if we look at everything that Vladimir Putin has said, this is not really a war just about territory in the Donbas. This is a war about control, political control over Ukraine for the future. That's why the question of alliances, the question of whether or not Ukraine could be a member of NATO or a member of the EU are so important, because for Vladimir Putin, I think in particular, and the people around him, this is much more about, can Ukraine choose its own political future?

0: So the innovative warfighting technologies that Andrew was just talking about, what are they? Like, what is Ukraine using and how is it changing how other countries are investing in their military readiness?
1: Yeah, I mean, you could sum it up in one word, drones. I actually just came back from Estonia, a NATO member on the eastern flank bordering Russia, and visited a drone center where NATO troops are being effectively trained by Ukrainian specialists on the art of drone warfare here. And this drone center had this massive garage with a bunch of Ukrainian and Russian drones down on the battlefield that they brought in, and these, you know, military specialists could tinker with it, see how, and a lot of these Ukrainian drones that are carrying out a large bulk of these just massive casualties against the Russian side, you know, they're 3D printed, they're jerry-rigged, they're you know, put together effectively with scotch and duct tape on some level, but on an industrial scale. In a way that's really astounding. And what's funny is, you know, NATO conducts these military exercises to train their troops, flex their muscles. They're worried about Russia setting the sights on NATO after, or on NATO borders after Ukraine. And these Ukrainian specialists come in, they have them embed in these exercises. And there's just these Ukrainian specialists who can absolutely smoke a full NATO battalion in these training exercises with a series of drones. So there are these highly, highly trained Western militaries with these multi-billion-dollar tank heavy weapon systems, and some Ukrainian guys with drones can outmaneuver them immediately. So everyone is really interested and invested in learning the Ukrainian art of warfare here.
0: All right, we're going to be talking about that a little bit more after the break as well with Robbie Grammer from the Wall Street Journal, as well as The Guardian's Andrew Roth, Al Monitor's Joyce Gottom, and you. You can email 1A at WAMU.org. I'm Nyla Boodoo. This is 1A.

0: Today at 11, we talk about gardening through dry spells with Vijay Pandian. Then the Vicars of Vegetables, UW Hort Professors Irwin Goldman and Jim Nienhuis join us. And take your questions at 11 on The Larry Mueller Show.
1: Two young zoologists stake everything on a daring 7-year adventure, driving deep into the uncharted Kalahari Desert to live among untouched wildlife. There, Mark and Delia Owens face fierce predators, treacherous droughts, and harrowing isolation to protect one of Earth's last pristine wildernesses. 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
1: I'm Nyla Boodoo. We're rounding up the news from around the world with Andrew Roth, global affairs correspondent for The Guardian, Joyce Cottom, editor-in-chief of El Monitor, and Robbie Grammer, national security reporter at The Wall Street Journal. Before the break, Robbie, we were talking just about Ukraine, what it has done with its drones, how it has perhaps shifted the tide, certainly the momentum of the war. You know, I just wanted to ask about how Ukraine has persevered with less U.S. assistance in the way, would you say, in a way that the Trump administration has wanted them to do? Has that proved the Trump administration right here?
2: I mean, it hasn't proved the Trump administration right, but it has proved to Ukraine independently that they can stand effectively on their own 2 feet. Granted, with still important U.S. and European support, the U.S. is still sending munitions to Ukraine through a program called Pearl, where NATO allies pay for the munitions instead of direct aid, and a lot of European support here. But they are shifting the tide of the battle in a way that a lot of American officials did not expect. When Trump came into office, you know, he expected, obviously, he famously said he could solve the war in one day. That has not happened. But part of his thinking there was he had this rapport with Putin, and he had a lot of leverage over Ukraine. And in a way, he squandered both through his both cutting off some but not all support to Ukraine, and also just sort of fumbling through these negotiations that didn't end up going anywhere when the Russians had high hopes for Trump delivering them Ukraine on a silver platter here.
3: I would also say, you know, for Russia, they're exhausted economically. This years of war has left a big, is leaving a bigger toll on the macroeconomic picture in Russia itself. Add to that, you know, we talk about so many offensives, including the Russian spring offensive, but they're not achieving a breakthrough on the ground.
1: And losing a lot of lives.
3: And they're losing a lot of lives. So all of this is, without maybe the U.S. offering strong backing to Ukraine, is benefiting Ukraine. You know, Robbie was talking about their drone technology. It's helping them not just in Eastern Europe, where they're sharing more battlefield information and tactics, but also in the Gulf with the Iran war. We've seen Zelensky go to Saudi Arabia, red carpet in Jordan, in Qatar. So this is the environment, the geopolitical global environment has changed in a way that has helped Ukraine. I'm not sure if I would go as far as they're winning, but at least they've managed to continue the stalemate.
1: Andrew, you spent 12 years in Moscow, and I just want to ask you about the view from there. Right, because we've been talking about Ukraine putting pressure on Russia, whether it's economically or actually hitting targets deep within its territory. Putin has said there's no point in meeting. So I just want to ask from your perspective what you think it will take for Russia to come to the table for this conflict to end.
4: I think that, you know, the goal of kind of applying economic pressure makes sense to affect a broad number of people across the country. You know, I speak with friends or former colleagues or, you know, contacts in the country right now. Everybody is feeling the economic crunch in some way. I think after the war began, there was a little bit of a sense of, you know, there was a shock from being cut off, but, you know, maybe we can stand on our own 2 feet. Business is still kind of working. It feels like a malaise has really set in, I think, in the last year or so, and specifically in the last 6 months. It is affecting a lot of ordinary Russians, you know, just in ordinary businesses. The question is whether or not public opinion plays such a big role in Russia or not. And my experience from that time is generally that decisions are made at the top. And in this case, it feels like what would force the Kremlin to come to the table with Ukraine isn't so much going to depend on this kind of economic pressure. There's going to have to be some other kind of real change of view about their prospects for winning the war in the long term. This needs to be a decision that's made by Vladimir Putin, by the people who are very close and around him, who basically see that, you know, either it's going to take too much to win this war, or the war is unwinnable in the way that we see it, and there's some real reason that we need to sue for peace right now. I have heard ideas that, you know, the midterms coming up could affect that. If Donald Trump isn't able to really decide, you know, what he wants to do in foreign policy as easily, should we make a deal now rather than later? There have been other ideas that maybe there are oligarchs around Putin who are very unhappy with the war currently. But ultimately, I think that that's a lot of guesswork, and it's really going to depend what decision is made in the Kremlin.
1: Let's move to Northern Ireland. On Tuesday, anti-immigrant riots broke out in Belfast after a Sudanese asylum seeker was charged with attempted murder in a stabbing attack that left a man with serious face and neck wounds.
0: Off our streets, lefty scum! Off our streets, lefty scum!
1: Hundreds gathered across the city, setting vehicles on fire, including a bus. The riots came just days after separate protests in Southampton, England, over the police handling of the murder of a white student. Here's UK Secretary of State for Northern Ireland, Hilary Benn, on Wednesday.
5: Nothing can justify the violence that we saw on the streets of Northern Ireland last night, with masked thugs trying to burn and intimidate people out of their homes. They are damaging communities and hurting people who are innocent and who have been terrified by what they have been through last night. It is utterly shameful and it needs to stop.
1: Andrew, I wonder what your colleagues at The Guardian there are saying about reporting on the ground about these protests, what's happened, what their status is now.
4: So the protests kind of flared up over the last few days. They've kind of calmed today at the very least. But I mean, what we saw was a really kind of outrageous and kind of virulent kind of act of violence, of public violence, that followed the second one of these kind of, we could say, racially charged stabbings in the UK that have been also used by far-right figures, conservative figures, to really stir up outrage about immigration into the UK. You know, what you see in pictures, I think, is just part of how unsettling these kind of riots can be. When people are storming through a market or setting fire to somebody's ordinary home in Belfast because they think that an immigrant family lives there, that's something that really ripples out into a community overall. So, you know, we've seen really upsetting photos already of, you know, buses that have been set alight, fires and other violence. But I think that everybody is really unsettled by this latest outrage.
1: Vice President J.D. Vance and Elon Musk used these incidents to publicly argue against mass immigration. What did we hear from them this week, Robbie? Why did they weigh in on this?
2: I mean, what we heard from them is what we've heard from them a lot over the last couple of years. There's this through line in the Trump administration right now when it comes to Europe. And what you hear from Trump officials is, you know, these European allies, you know, there are civilizational partners, and mass migration from other areas of the world are sort of destroying the fabric of traditional European society, et cetera, et cetera. So it's not surprising that Musk and Vance seized on this issue and are effectively using it as a cudgel to really prod European allies here to say, look at what mass migration is doing. It's causing a lot of, you know, it's causing all this discord, violence, et cetera. And of course, the counter to that is, you know, there are a lot of European elected officials, European publics who see that type of thing as just sort of inciting more violence as a dog whistle for racist views here.
1: We did hear British Prime Minister Keir Starmer responding to last week's protests on Friday.
6: We need to also assert who we are as a country, because Musk, again, has been interfering in our politics in the last few days, trying to whip up division. That is not who we are in Britain. In Britain, we are reasonable, tolerant people.
1: Andrew, what more context should we know here? Why these incidents ignited as they have in the UK? And particularly, I wonder if you can respond to what Starmer said there.
4: Yeah, I think that the biggest issue right now is that there's a real growth and upsurge of the far right in the UK at the moment. If we look at polling, we can see that the most anti-immigrant party, or one of them at least, Reform, is leading the polls if UK voters went to the polls tomorrow. And what that means is that it has become the kind of crux issue in British politics at the moment. And we see this as a kind of outpouring of it that we see in different places across the country, from Belfast to, you know, Southport and or Southampton. And I mentioned Southport because there were riots that were somewhat similar to those 2 years ago. So this is becoming a recurring problem in UK politics. And each one of these incidents, I think, hammers home again that the next election in the UK is going to be very heavily decided by the question of immigration. And that is why you know, the Prime Minister was pointing towards Elon Musk kind of getting involved and saying that you can see a kind of multinational group of right-leaning kind of politicians, thinkers, coalescing around this issue. And they see this as being somewhat motivated from the outside, from other countries too.
1: And how is Elon Musk perceived across the UK in terms of the role that he's been playing in all of this? It's interesting to have Starmer specifically calling him out and saying, like, this isn't our country.
4: I think by those who like Starmer, he's viewed very negatively. The interesting thing is that even by members of Reform, he's viewed negatively too. I think that it's difficult for a lot of members of the far right in the UK to really find common cause with a Donald Trump or an Elon Musk or other members like that. One of the peculiarities of this kind of international movement is that they all kind of dislike each other quite a bit, as opposed to, you know, like a leftist international. So in this case, you know, the far right might have similar views in the UK and the US. They're not friends.
1: That's The Guardian's Andrew Roth. We're also with Al Monitor's Joyce Gottam and Robbie Grammer from The Wall Street Journal. I'm Nyla Boodoo. You're listening to 1A. Let's move to the World Cup, which kicked off on Thursday. But even before the matches began, there was plenty to talk about surrounding the 2026 tournament. Somali referee Omar Artun was denied entry to the U.S. when he landed in Miami this week. Despite having a valid visa and diplomatic passport, he would have been the first referee from Somalia to officiate a World Cup game. After returning home to Somalia, Artun received a warm welcome, a stadium full of people in Mogadishu cheering him on. Somalia is one of 40 countries subjected to new travel restrictions under the Trump administration. Joyce, we know President Trump has repeatedly disparaged Somalis, specifically in racist and xenophobic tirades. What has the administration said about why this referee was denied entry? And how is this sort of fitting into the broader picture of this World Cup, with the U.S. being one of the countries that's supposed to be welcoming people?
3: No, totally. I mean, the World Cup is supposed to be the happy big party, you know, where these teams are coming to enjoy a fun game of soccer. But we're seeing the incidents, as we've seen with Artun, who's, as you mentioned, is being welcomed as a hero at home. The administration is saying they had vetting concerns and there is national security issues, but the guy was granted a visa, an official visa coming in legally to the U.S. He's been deported, sent back through Turkey, and he's not the only one that we're seeing having problems entering the U.S. We've seen
1: there was a photographer with Iraq's national team, which was denied entry through Chicago
3: for 7 hours.
1: A player, right? A player with Iraq's team was questioned for 7 hours as well.
3: Exactly. And then you had some Iranian football soccer officials who have been not granted visa altogether. I mean, but this, you know, it just stings on the reputation of the World Cup, on what this event should be, on the theme of inclusivity for the United States. You know, I'm an immigrant myself, and I know now people who have been, I know of two cases of people who tried to come here on legal visas and have been sent back. And there's little explanations. So this is, we're in a different time. We're in a different just reputation for the United States as, you know, the land of the free and the that would attract immigrants from all around the world. So this is different and raises legal questions. Who can guarantee through a visa that you can enter into the United States?
1: Robbie, FIFA President Gianni Infantino had promised this year that this would be the most inclusive World Cup ever. Obviously, we're not seeing that play out already. And I want to just ask how politicized this World Cup has been as the U.S. co-hosts alongside Mexico and Canada in, as Joyce is saying, this is supposed to be sort of the happy event that the world engages in.
2: True. And this is from the same FIFA that presented Donald Trump with the first ever FIFA Peace Prize shortly before he launched war with Iran. Look, I mean, I think there's two layers to this story. One, and Joyce put it together perfectly, is sort of like Trump wants the United States to be this global hub of big sports. I mean, we're also hosting the Olympics in a few years. And he wants, you know, that he loves the pomp and circumstance and, you know, the economic boon it will bring to the country. But that is hitting a hard wall of his hardline immigration policies. And it's causing a lot of controversy and a lot of unease and really taking, you know, hammering U.S. reputation abroad. But there is this other layer that the World Cup is still, despite all of this, bringing people together. I think there's If you need a wholesome break on your Friday,
1: you can watch the Curacao team.
2: Yeah. or look up how the city of Lawrence, Kansas, has embraced the Algerian national soccer team. You know, all these Lawrence, Kansas residents coming out, buying Algerian flags, waving them. Local Kansas high school bands learning the Algerian national anthem to play for them while they train. And so there are these two layers here of what the American government is doing and how the American people in a lot of these cities are embracing these national teams and a lot of these fans that come in. And I think it's important to look at both, but hold both in the same way and show that, you know, some incidents here of really damaging, you know, migration issues are also butting up against a lot of these small towns welcoming international soccer teams and fans.
1: So we're out of time, but just quickly, if I could get a phrase from you or a story quickly about what you're watching next week. Joyce, can I start with you?
3: Yeah, sure. There are reports that the Syrian president might visit on Sunday. So we're waiting to see if he makes it, if he meets Donald Trump.
4: I'm following pretty closely Ebola and the ways that, you know, the changes to U.S. global health have kind of affected that. It's not next week only, but just for the future.
2: There's a big NATO summit early next month where Trump and a bunch of NATO leaders are meeting. A lot of them are white-knuckled and nervous about what could come out of it with Trump there.
1: One last headline before we go. Pope Leo and Puerto Rican music superstar Bad Bunny held an unexpected private meeting in Madrid this week. The Vatican confirmed the brief encounter, noting that the Grammy-winning artist attended with his family, although no official photos were released. The meeting coincided with their overlapping tours in Spain, where the pontiff openly joked about competing with the superstar for crowd attendance. Big thank you to our panelists today, Robbie Grammer, national security reporter at the Wall Street Journal, Andrew Roth, global affairs correspondent for The Guardian, and Joyce Cottom, editor-in-chief of Al Monitor. Mike Kidd is our sound designer and engineer. Aileen Humphreys is our senior producer and editor of 1A On Demand, and Maya Garg is our senior managing producer. This program comes to you from WAMU, part of American University in Washington, distributed by NPR. I'm Nyla Boodoo. Thanks for listening. Have a great weekend. We'll talk more soon.

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1: 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Online recruiters are offering jobs that promise a better future for some. These opportunities turn out to be something very different. How digital recruitment is changing and the hidden risks behind offers that seem too good to pass up. That's next time on 1A.
2: 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Then at 3, it's All Things Considered from NPR and Wisconsin Public Radio.
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1: May was a very dry month for parts of the state, and June is predicted to be the same for some parts of the state, although it's pretty wet in the southern part of the state right now. On Garden Talk today, we'll look at what you should do when your plants get thirsty, or maybe when it gets too wet. Thanks for joining us for Garden Talk. Larry Mueller here with my guest, Vijay Pandian, horticulture agent and educator for UW Extension in Kenosha, Milwaukee, and Racine counties. That's one of the areas that had very dry conditions last month. In the last hour of the show, the Vicars of Vegetables reunite to talk about their top 10 list of vegetable facts, and we'll probably give some haikus as well. But first, what would you like to know about keeping your garden looking good in the heat of summer? Give a call, the number 800-642-1234, email to talk@wpr.org.
2: Live from NPR News in Washington, I'm Windsor Johnston. President Trump is pushing back against reports about a possible deal with Iran. In a post on social media, Trump said details reported by Tehran do not match what he says was agreed to in writing. Aaron David Miller is with the Carnegie Endowment for International Peace. He says the rapidly shifting messages from the president are raising questions about whether an agreement is within reach.
3: We've been here before. There's a bit of wash, rinse, and repeat here. I think by CNN's count, this is the 39th time the president, including yesterday, 39th time the president has basically put out a statement indicating we're on the cusp of an actual deal. I think it's reasonable to assume, and it is an assumption, that we are closer than ever, but ever actually has been extremely difficult to define when you're talking about Donald Trump and U.S.-Iranian negotiations.
2: The back and forth comes as negotiators continue working toward an agreement aimed at reducing tensions and restoring shipping through the Strait of Hormuz. An Israeli airstrike in Lebanon has damaged a UNESCO-listed World Heritage Site in the southern city of Tyre. NPR's Jana Raff reports from Beirut.
4: The ancient port of Tyre is an important Roman site, conquered by Alexander the Great and key to a powerful maritime empire. On Sunday, an Israeli airstrike cracked some of the 2,000-year-old walls, damaged columns, and shifted ancient capitals in what is known as the Egyptian port. An antiquities official, Nader Saklawi, tells NPR. He says some of the damage was caused when metal parts of a generator went flying following a strike that destroyed a century-old heritage house. Israel says it is launching attacks on Hezbollah in Tyre on Lebanon's southern coast. It did not say what it was targeting in that strike Sunday. Jane Araf, NPR News, Beirut.
2: The Men's World Soccer Tournament is underway. It kicked off yesterday in Mexico City, where Mexico beat South Africa in the first group stage match. Steve Futterman reports from a watch party in Los Angeles.
5: It was a festive gathering. The fans, most dressed in the Mexican team colors of green, white, and red, cheered wildly when Mexico jumped in front 1-0. El Tri, as the Mexican team is called, ended up beating South Africa 2-0. One of those attending was Victor Torres. His parents were both born in Mexico.
6: Very happy, very happy. We're excited to be here, excited for the opening of the World Cup, and hopefully Mexico keeps going up.
5: Around 3.5 million people of Mexican descent live in Los Angeles County, and it's possible the Mexican team could play a match in L.A. as the World Cup progresses. For NPR News, I'm Steve Futterman in Los Angeles.
2: On Wall Street, the Dow was up 203 points, the Nasdaq down 78. 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
7: This is Wisconsin Public Radio News at 11:04. I'm Alex Crow. Wisconsin saw a surge of new small businesses coming out of the COVID-19 pandemic. But as Joe Schultz reports, many of those have struggled to grow into larger companies.
8: A new Wisconsin Policy Forum report found that small businesses accounted for around 95% of Wisconsin's job growth from 2010 to 2025. It defines small businesses as those with fewer than 500 employees. The report also says the number of small businesses in Wisconsin increased by 20% from 2020 to 2025. Joe Pietrangelo is with the Policy Forum. He says Wisconsin is lagging when it comes to growth within those businesses.
9: Wisconsin is adding businesses at a similar pace as the nation, but we're not growing employment and we're not maybe getting enough of those micro businesses to grow into that next phase.
8: The report says more than three-quarters of Wisconsin small businesses had less than 10 employees. Joe Schultz, Wisconsin Public Radio.
7: Nurses at a hospital in Madison have voted to form a union. More than 500 nurses at SSM Health St. Mary's Hospital voted in favor of forming a union during yesterday's election. A press release from SEIU Wisconsin says the nurses at SSM Health St. Mary's will be joining a union which already includes healthcare workers at Meritor Hospital and UW Health. The union says the next step will be for nurses to fill out surveys to determine their contract proposals. This is WPR.
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1: Great to have you with us for another edition of Garden Talk. I'm Larry Mueller, and today we're going to take a look, to begin with a little bit, at the climate, the changing climate. It's giving us more extreme weather. We get times of higher than average temperatures and lower than average precipitation, and then suddenly it floods. On Garden Talk today, we're going to look at how to deal with thirsty gardens. There are some areas of the state that have been pretty dry, and we'll also talk about growing sweet potatoes, and, of course, we'll answer your gardening questions, whatever they might be. V.J. Pandian back with us. He is horticulture agent and educator for UW Extension. He works and serves Kenosha, Milwaukee, and Racine counties. And we'll talk to V.J. about dealing with dry gardens, maybe to start, and then, of course, want to hear from you. What gardening questions do you have for him? Join in. You can give us a call, the number 800-642-1234, 1-800-642-1234, or send an email to talk@WPR.org. That's talk@WPR.org. V.J. Pandian, welcome back. Good to have you with us.
13: Good to be on the show, Larry. How are you doing?
1: I am doing very, very well. We had some nice rain in fact, we had too much wind to go along with the rain. But I know it was dry in your part, you know, southeastern Wisconsin. And I'm wondering about the rain. Does it give you enough relief from the drought stress you were under?
13: Absolutely. A month ago, you know, we got one of the lowest precipitation, and this week, you know, the thunderstorm, you know, we got a pretty good amount of rain. And again, with the storm, you know, I knocked down some of the trees too and the branches. But yes, thankful for that, and for all the rain that we got this week. And like you pointed out, you know, this fluctuating weather conditions to this extremes, you know, affects our garden plants in many ways, you know, and the plants will tell you, you know.
1: Yeah.
13: So it's just like, you know, you need to talk to your plants almost every day, you know, take a walk in your garden and observe your plants and see what type of signs and symptoms it shows you. And, you know, interestingly, you know, if you find that, you know, if your plants are, you know, let's say the weather is a bit dry for a week, and your plants will really tell you actually by showing some temporary wilting symptoms. And in the morning, you know, it'll be fine. In the later in the afternoon, it goes into a slight wilting phase. It's a way of plant telling you that, hey, I need some more moisture, and I'm going to go into this moisture conservation mode by shutting down my leaves instead stuff, you know, unfolding my leaves, I'm going to close my leaves down, you know, so it droops down. And in that way, it reduces its own evapotranspiration rate that happens up in the leaf tissue. So that is a good sign to tell you that, yes, the plant needs some moisture. In contrast, let's say, you know, if you have some, you know, heavy precipitation and, you know, like every other day or every day almost, yeah, you know, then you do have like a 3-4 days of, you know, standing water, then the plant will tell you that, you know, the entire plant system in 4-5 days, okay, let's talk about tomatoes or any vegetable crops, they will immediately will start to, you know, wilt completely. And that's because, you know, their root system is compromised with the lack of oxygen. So the soil, between the soil particle, they need to have some oxygen in it. But when the soil, you know, is completely, you know, compromised with some water, there's not enough oxygen left in the soil system, so for the roots to uptake. So that really collapses the entire plant. So the best thing, what you need to do as a gardener, as we move to this unpredictable weather scenario during the summertime, is to observe your plants every day in the morning, you know, and see how your plant responds to this kind of fluctuating weather condition. And then you can take some proper strategies how to mitigate these type of stress symptoms.
1: So if you've got a plant, let's say a tomato plant, just as an example, that is standing in water, and it's, I mean, is it, it's not too late to put in another plant, is it?
13: Well, it depends, okay? It's one thing, how long it's been standing in the water, okay? Because if it's like, tomatoes are very finicky, okay? And many vegetable crops are very finicky about all this in a stress. If it's like it's standing water for more than 3-4 days, okay, then probably that's a very likely chance that their root system in it is depleted of oxygen and it has probably invited some of the root rotting pathogens in it. In that kind of scenario, when your plant goes into a wilting phase, it is best not to plant again in the same spot with the same species of plant. So what it means is that if your tomatoes are wilted in that spot because of overwatering or overflooding in the situation, do not stick your same tomato plant or eggplant or pepper plant in the same spot, okay? Try to, you know, switch to sometime different species. For example, you can plant some cucumbers or something else like that, because there's a likelihood that that might be a root rot pathogen very specific to the host plant. In the meantime, you know, if it's not the 3 or 4 days and if you caught it right away within like a couple of days that it's a standing water, try to find a way to channelize those excess water to a proper drainage system. You know, you don't want to have this overstanding water more than 2 days or 3 days, okay? Last year I had a big container and it's completely overfilled with the water because the drainage hole has been completely blocked. And I lost all my petunias in that. And if I had enough strength and ability, I would have actually right away flipped those things out, you know, drained out some of the excess water and poked around to it. It's a large concrete container, you know. As a gardener, you know, if you do catch these things right away, it is best to drain those excess water. Check if there is any drainage holes in the container or a way to alter the drainage pattern if possible. So those are some ways actually you can catch those things at an early stage and prevent this collapse of your plant.
1: So thinking about lawns, in the month of May, well, I usually don't get going with mowing my lawn until pretty late in May anyway. But under dry conditions, the lawns just kind of sit there, at least if they're not, at least the parts of the lawn that aren't shaded.
13: Absolutely. I mean, here in Southeast Wisconsin, you know, it was very interesting that in the month of May, we had a little bit of a cooler weather. At the same time, it was a bit dry. And there were certain parts of my lawn, I thought it's almost going to go into dormancy mode. You know, it started to show a slight symptom of it, and then glad the rain came in. And so when you do find these kind of extreme weather scenario, either a dry or too much moisture, especially in dry situation, I would say, you don't need to mow your lawn, okay? Let the lawn be itself. And so that's one good thing you can do. Second thing, in a, you don't want to stress your lawn by adding more fertilizers or anything like that in those dry scenarios, because the lawns are not going to absorb any of those nutrients, because their whole survival mode is to go into dormancy mode to conserve their energy. So any using any excess fertilizers or any fertilizers is no good, and they're all going to get leached out or evaporated. So it's not good. And the third thing is that do not, walk in your lawn when lawn has been very stressed out. You don't want to add any more stress stamping on it or, doing any activities on your lawn. And at the same time, dormant lawns, it's a great thing for weeds. Weeds yeah. Going to take over the advantage of it. I already seen some bindweeds, creeping, there's some other bird food trefoil, teasels, all swarmed in, on some of the stressed out lawns. So those are some other things that you need to be aware about it when you have a really stressed out lawn under dry conditions.
1: We don't think about our trees maybe as much as we should during dry conditions. What are your thoughts with relating to trees and probably shrubs too?
13: Absolutely. A lot of times people underestimate how much transpiration rate increases up during the 80-85 degree weather conditions. Trees transpire a lot of water under 85 to 90 degrees weather condition, especially if you do have trees next to any radiating buildings or driveways or concrete, or pavements. And when those kind of heat stress period, one thing absolutely is needed is to water your trees. Keep your trees very healthy, and especially the root system to be cool and moist. Say, water your trees on a regular basis. Maybe especially if it's a young tree with us, like we are planted within recently in 5 years, water them 2 times a week. And if it's a mature trees, probably once a week, I would say. You can use a soaker hose system. That's really a nice thing. You place your soaker hose around your base of your tree and set a timer to it, from 45 minutes to 1 hour, and then mulch on top of it. And keep your mulch to about 3 inches, in deep, and keep the mulch about a few inches away from the base of the tree as well. So watering trees is very helpful. It'll really mitigate a lot of stress, especially even during in the winter time. You got these sun scald, frost damages. All those things could be mitigated by watering your trees during in the growing season. And of course, any type of vascular wilt diseases could also be mitigated by keeping your trees very healthy during in the summer period.
1: Yeah, to kind of go along with trees, I was walking through the neighborhood and I saw I felt bad about it. It was an oak tree with one of its branches had gotten knocked off, and it was just a couple, a day ago, and we're not supposed to be doing anything with oak trees right now in terms of trimming. And I wondered what the person was going to do about it. It was too early in the day to talk to them, go knock on the door and ask. But this might be one time where if you've got a branch like that, you actually would want to coat that area.
13: Absolutely. There are some exceptions, extraordinary cases, like, when you feel that, some of the branches has been broken or is actually seems to be more hazardous in nature. Okay. And it's a good possibility that it's going to cause some sort of damages to your property, or it's dangling in such a situation that it needs to be trimmed. Yes, you can trim them. First of all, identify whether it is safe for you to trim it, or you better hire a professional certified arborist to do those jobs. Okay. If you feel that it is safe for you to do it, identify the limb and, you know, use a three-point cut method, which basically is that first, if the limbs are up more than 2 inches in diameter, a few inches above that damaged area, you know, or maybe close to the base of its attachment, make an undercut, and then in a few inch above it, make a cut all the way down, and then go to its point of attachment and make a sharp, clean cut. There is an extension publication. You can Google up three-way point cut method, UW extension, and you can download that fact sheet, and that'll give you a clear picture view of how to make this cut. Now, if you're not sure and you're not in a confident enough to do this kind of cutting, leave it to a professional arborist. You can find a list of certified arborists at Wisconsin Arborist Association, and they have a tab, Find a Pro. You can find it based on your locality. Now, when you do make any of those cuts on either on elms as well as oaks during the growing season, right at the cut end, you can definitely use a pruning paint, and that to deter actually any sap-sucking beetles getting attracted to it. And the thing is that during in the growing season, especially in oaks, that is always a threat of oak wilt diseases, and one of the vectors that carries this is sap beetles, which attracts towards any the smell of the saps dripping from the cut ends. And to avoid that, that's the only cases the pruning paint is recommended during in the growing season.
1: BJ Pandy and our guest, horticulture extension educator for Kenosha, Milwaukee, and Racine counties, talking what to do in the garden this time of the year. And I hope you'll join in with your questions or comments. Number to call, 800-642-1234, or you could email to talk@WPR.org. I'm Larry Mueller for Garden Talk here on WPR News.
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1: Talking gardening today with VJ Pandian, our horticulture extension educator. 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Got an email from Lynn in Pewaukee. Her peonies started to bloom. There are 3 to 4 flowers, but now the undeveloped buds have dried up. Is the May drought to blame for this?
13: Well, it might be possible, or it could be also a sign of botrytis blight disease, okay, that also affects some of the peony bush. Peonies tends to, is more vulnerable to this particular disease, okay, and the disease could really affect, you know, the blossom as well. So one thing I would do is to take a photograph and send it to Dr. Brian Huddleston's lab, and, you know, see, you know, if there is any signs and symptoms of any botrytis blights that might be affecting some of the buds, you know, developing buds. And if it's a dry related thing, you know, probably those buds actually will start to wilt. You will see a signs of it. But I'm really suspecting it might be one of those pathogens like botrytis blight.
1: Oh, so get a photo, Lynn, if you can, and send it to the Plant Disease Diagnostic Clinic, UW Plant Disease Diagnostic Clinic. You can type that in, and there's simply send the photo to Brian Huddleston, Dr. Death, and he can look at it. If you get a couple of different shots, it'd probably be a good thing, and it's something that's fairly quick and easy to do. So there you go. I was going to ask you a question here about planting natives, but Dee in Milwaukee has something, and I think I'd rather go to her, to Dee for the moment. Dee, hello.
15: Hello, Hi. Thanks for taking my call.
1: Sure. What's on your mind?
15: Well, we've got several trees that have probably been planted by squirrels growing along our foundation. We've tried digging them out, probably left some root in there. I tried Roundup on the little tree trunks, and I just can't get rid of them. They're coming back year after year. So I'm wondering, aside from digging out the whole garden area, is there a way to kill or remove these little, probably have 6 or 8 of them, and they're probably up to about 2 feet tall.
13: Wow. Hey, are they all black walnut, or do you know what type of ceiling it is? It's like a box elder or what?
15: I couldn't tell you specifically. We've got in our neighborhood nearby, we've got maples. It looks like one might be a chestnut. I can't really identify them. I'm not certain what they are.
13: Well, one other thing is that in a lot of times in the landscape, some of those Norway maples, when they shed their, you know, what you call samaras, like a helicopter pods, okay, and the next year they all sprout out, okay, and they say one of the best way to knock them out is to mow them down. Either use a string trimmer or any type of like a mower and cut them down at the young seedling stage. When they get about like 6 inches, when you cut them down, or even younger stage, okay, then, you know, you will able to save a lot of headaches down the road. You know, that's one of the best way, easy way to catch them. But if you let them keep growing, and unfortunately, if it's getting close to the foundation of your house, okay, one thing you need to do, especially if you're using any type of non-selective product like, you know, glyphosate, is that fall is the best time to spray for it. In the fall time, you know, those solutions gets down to the root system and affects and kills the plant. That doesn't mean that, you know, during the growing season, you can, you know, you don't want to see those plants simply sitting and growing in front of you. What I would tend to do is that take a string trimmer and knock them down close to the ground as much as possible. In that way, you're weakening the plant. And if it still persists and if it keeps coming back and in the fall, then you take one more thing by spraying a non-selective herbicide and then you knock them down.
1: After you've made a new cut in those.
13: Yep.
1: Yeah. So it's one of those things of you just got to kind of keep at it. And you've been going for a while, Dee, but you're going to need more now. I'd be chopping them down and then keeping them. And whenever they start to come back up, hit them right when they're little. That's for sure. Thank you very much for calling. Again, you can join us 800-642-1234. Or email to talk@WPR.org. Did have a question from a listener about mulches. What are you recommending, or what are your thoughts on mulch? Are there mulches that help retain water better than others, I guess is the question.
13: Well, there are two main roles, the purpose of, you know, using for mulch. One is to conserve your soil moisture. And second thing, also help in, by conserving the soil moisture, it also helps in cooling the root system. And in addition, okay, indirectly, it also helps in smothering some of the annual weeds, okay? And so these are the 2 to 3, roles the mulch plays. Now, the role of these mulches could be effectively done, you know, depends upon the type of mulch as well as, you know, how much you're applying around the base of the trees or shrubs. So let me get to the first one, how much to apply. You know, generally about like a 3 inch would be really good during in the growing season. And make sure to keep those mulch, especially around those trees, about like a few inches, 4 to 6 inches away from the base of the tree. So, and then you can spread it as much as you want till to the drip line area of the tree that you can do. That will really help the tree, help the trees very much. And in terms of also conserving the moisture. But in terms of type of mulch, whether one mulch is better than the other one, let me twist this question a little bit differently. What type of mulch should not be applied? Let me answer that. Okay.
1: Okay.
13: That would make you more sense. Okay. So first thing, you need to be very cautious about any getting any free mulch, especially from, you know, city yard waste or something like that, you know, because the thing is that sometimes those wood chips and the mulch, we don't know what type of, you know, vascular pathogens they are still carrying on. So a lot of time when all those arborists or the municipal foresters, they trim down the trees and they shred those barks, those trees might already be infected with verticillium wilt diseases and stuff like that. According to our plant pathologist, Dr. Brian Huddleston, some of those verticillium wilt diseases can thrive on some of those shredded bark and mulch for at least for a year. So, you know, if it's like a fresh mulch like these things that has not been healed in, you need to be very cautious about those things, okay? And so just be aware about it. And second of all, make sure those free mulches are weed-free. You know, you don't want to bring in any bindweeds and thistles and all those weeds, contaminated weeds, into your garden or your landscape. Then it becomes another big headache for you. So be aware about those two things. And also, you know, you don't want to get any of those mulches mixed in with some poison ivies and stuff like that, you know, especially from wooded areas either. So just be aware about that. So being said that, in terms of, you know, whether one mulch is better than the other one, well, if you apply, you know, any of those wood chips or bark mulches, you know, or a cypress mulches and all those things, okay, most of these mulches last for at least for a season or so. So some of the cypress mulches may last a little bit longer. So definitely I would recommend, you know, any of those wood chip mulches, you know, and bark mulches, you know, that you can use. It doesn't matter if it's a pine bark mulches or cedar mulches or any of those things. So in terms of, you know, the longevity of these mulches, it depends, you know, if cedar or cypress mulches, they last a little bit longer. Few things I would also avoid. One is nowadays they're selling a lot of rubber mulches. Rubber mulches, as you know, they're not organic and they don't have any necessary role to conserve the soil moisture. So only it's for decorative purpose, or if you want to walk on the top of it, you can use it. So avoid that.
1: Lots of good information there. Rebecca in Madison has a question. Let's go there. Hi, Rebecca.
16: Hi, thanks for having me.
1: Sure.
16: I have a small yard in Madison, and we bought the house about 4 years ago and inherited a Freeman's maple, I'm pretty sure is what it is. It doesn't seem to shed seeds, but it's just gotten really big over time, and we've kind of debated cutting it down or leaving it. Nice to have the shade, but just curious about advice on these kinds of trees in urban environments and recommendations for cutting down.
13: That's a very good question. And I'm glad that you asked this question. The reason is that many times in urban areas, when you select a tree, we typically see based on the canopy, whether the canopy is full, green, what color it forms, okay? But we need to look a little bit beyond that. We need to look whether those canopy have a good branching structure. So many cultivars of Freeman maples, they are notorious to have actually multiple, you know, branches coming in from one point of their trunk. And that leads to an included bark formation. They don't have a good, strong branching angle and becomes more prone to any storm damages and can't able to, you know, withstand any ice and snow weight as well. And it becomes a big headache when the tree becomes, you know, very mature at 25, 30 years, okay? It shows all this kind of cavities to breaking branches and stuff like that. So one thing I would say in future, when you're going to select a tree, look beyond the canopy and the fall coloration. See if those trees have a good branching structure. What I mean by branching structure is that a tree should have a good, strong central leader. And the main branches should have at least about 60 to 90 degree angles. They should be more like a U-shaped angle. See if those branches of those tree species and the cultivars fit to those categories, okay, and select based on it. Now, going back to your original question, your tree is a large tree, and, you know, you're shedding all these things, and it has this kind of, you're debating whether to remove it or not. One thing, you need to hire a professional certified arborist. That arborist needs to have on-site to do assess your tree, whether the branching structures are good, are there any signs of any decay happening up inside your tree, and are there any possibilities of any diseases happening up in your tree. So those things, a professional arborist, when they come down to your site and make a site visit and analyze those things, they can able to give you a recommendation whether it is best to leave the tree for another few more years, or just from safety perspective, it is better to cut it down. Or maybe they may think about maybe trimming some of those few branches to improve the branching structures. They can give you all those kind of assessments. Over the phone, it's very tough. So do go to Wisconsin Arborist Association's website and type in your zip code, okay, on the professional, find an arborist professional. And based on your locality, there will be a lot of a list of certified arborists, and you can

0: Williams, in near Broadhead, Wisconsin. There's a little open-air self-help shop at a nature preserve, and that nature preserve is Three Waters Reserve, and that shop is opening tomorrow, and there'll be staff on hand to help everyone from 9 to 1 tomorrow, and then most of the rest of the season it's self-help. 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
1: Oh, so that's Three Waters Reserve near Broadhead.
0: Near Broadhead, and the nursery is Bombus, B-O-M-B-U-S, but yes, this weekend there's a big event happening out there. It'll be a great opportunity. There are native perennials, trees, and shrubs there.
1: Corey, thank you very much for calling. Appreciate your call. Always nice to hear about those, VJ.
2: Absolutely. I mean, in these kind of extreme weather conditions, native plants in the are excellent alternatives, especially in dry situations. They are adaptable in our regions. A few things to consider when you're going to select any of your native plants. Check the orientation, whether your landscape site location is sun, shade, or pot shade, or something like that. And also consider, what is the bloom time and the height of it, okay? And there are a lot of drought-tolerant native plants available in Wisconsin, one of my favorite one would be as usual, the black-eyed Susans are the drought-tolerant one. In late summertime, in fall time, they are very stunning looking. Of course, you can also use, the blazing star as well, too. The milkweed, especially the butterfly milkweed, which is a gorgeous, orangish blossom in the middle of the summertime. So besides offering the drought-tolerant characteristic, many of these native ones have an excellent blooming colors, and they also support a lot of pollinators, actually, too. So, yes.
1: TJ in Madison has something for us. Let's go there. Hi, TJ.
3: Hey, how you doing, Larry?
1: Good. Appreciate the call.
3: Yeah, so I've got a pretty mature maple. I would say it's at least 25 years old in my backyard. And right down the middle of the trunk, I don't know if it got struck by lightning at some point, but there's basically a split and I'm afraid that one day half the tree is just going to fall over and then the tree will die. Is there anything I can do to sort of, bind that crack or try to repair the tree and prolong its life?
2: Yeah, that's a good question. Okay. First of all, take a photograph of that split, okay? And you can send it out to a certified arborist, okay, to get their opinion in terms of, whether it is still safe to have the tree or it is better to cut it down, okay? Now, the reason I'm telling you is that most of the time when you do have a split, it depends upon what is the cause of the split and to what degree the split has happened, how wide the split has happened, and whether something can be done to fix it up. So, let me go to the cause of the split. So, first of all, on a mature maple tree, one of the primary causes would be also due to the stem girdling root. So when the trees are planted deeply, one of the roots might choke at one of the base region of the tree, and it literally restricts the movement of water uptake. That area you're going to find as very sunken depression in that region of the trunk of the tree, and that makes it vulnerable to any frost or winter damages and causes a split. Second possibility is that naturally, when we have a fluctuating winter weather, they usually cause, sunscald injury, which causes a narrow split. And that narrow split widens up later during in the winter time. And usually you'll find that type of split happening on the bark of the tree that faces south side. And that's typically of sunscald injury. The third type is suddenly if there is a frost happening up in the middle of the winter time where the temperature drops down all of a sudden from 50 degrees to immediately to 20 degrees or suddenly even less than 20, then you're going to have a tiny vertical split happening. So there are three different possibilities how a split could happen. And once a split happens up, there are a lot of pathogens, decay-causing pathogens, gets inside the split and

0: start to, you know, rupture your heartwood of the tree. The heartwood of the tree provides a main stability. They are the basic skeleton that stabilizes your tree's growth, upright growth. And if that heartwood gets compromised, then probably it's a matter of time the tree is going to fall down. So to what extent the inner heartwood is compromised, you know, that's something a certified arborist can let you know. So they do some sort of like a acoustic type of analysis. They use like a wooden mallet and then tap it. And based on the sound that emits from those, you know, the tree, they can able to let you know. Say, depending upon the degree of the split, how wide the split is, and to what extent the pathogen has got inside the heartwood of the tree, say, they will recommend, you know, whether it is immediately these trees need to be taken down, or maybe the tree has another 4 or 5 years to, you know, to withstand, and then maybe you can think about replacing it later on. So in terms of the tree naturally sealing those split, the chances are very unlikely. Only in certain cases, if the split is a narrow split, and only to it happens in a very small wide range, then they can treat and naturally form a callus tissue and close those wounds, okay? But if the split has been there for a few years and you start to see some decay symptoms like oozing, blackish color formations, you know, that seems to be happening up on the split areas. In those cases, that split has, you know, the pathogen has already gone into the, you know, the inner part of the wood. And it's a matter of time the tree is going to, you know, get damaged by the storm. So it is better to call a certified arborist and call a couple of them to get their opinion. And then you can make a wise decision based out of it.
1: TJ, there you go. Thank you so much for calling. Appreciate it. We had an email from Stu and Randolph, and this related to the previous caller who was trying to get rid of trees growing along her foundation. Stu suggested she use 2,4-D or brush killer.
0: Mm-hmm. Yes. I mean, the thing is that the 2,4-D works very well when it's like a young seedlings, okay? Like about like a, you know, 2 to 4 inches, okay? Anything more than like a 12 inches, 2,4-D doesn't show that much of, you know, effectiveness. Brush killer usually have a mixture of triclopyr as well as sometimes glufosinate into it or glyphosate into it as well too. Now, the brush killer works very effectively it's a non-selective, sometimes it's a non-selective product and it depends upon where you're applying. And so it is also effective in the fall season. That's where, you know, the most of the products gets into the root system.
1: VJ Pandian, our guest today, horticulture extension educator for Kenosha, Milwaukee, and Racine counties. Questions for him, give a call. The number 800-642-1234, or you could email to talk@WPR.org. I'm Larry Mueller for Garden Talk here on WPR News. Hi, I'm Larry Mueller, and on Sunday, June 14th, I'll be throwing out the first pitch before the Madison Mallards baseball game at the Duck Pond at Warner Park. 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You can find all the details at WPR.org/presents. Hope to see you there.
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1: Great to have you along for this edition of Garden Talk. Just a quick note, in the next hour, Erwin Goldman and Jim Nienhuis are back together as the Vicars of Vegetables, and we'll be talking gardening with them. And if you've got a haiku related to a vegetable or a flower, you might start working on that, because I'm sure we'll have some questions relating, or some. We'll be looking forward to what you have for a haiku. 5 syllables, 7 syllables, and 5 syllables. So that's a haiku. I wanted to mention, tomorrow I will be judging the Baraboo Big Top Parade in Baraboo, Wisconsin. Going to be a lot of fun. I'm one of 3 judges, and we'll be, I think it starts at 11 o'clock, the parade itself, and runs for an hour or so, maybe an hour and a half. And I'm looking forward to meeting some WPR listeners and doing a little judging of the floats that go by. So that's tomorrow. And then on Sunday, I'll be at the Madison Mallards. It's Larry Mealer Day at the Madison Mallards on Sunday, and I get to throw out the first pitch. And 60 feet 6 inches, you know, that's from the pitcher's mound to the plate. And I practiced last night a little bit, and I was not as successful as I figured I would be. I played a lot of ball in my life. So anyway, and we'll have an exhibit. We'll have a booth there, and I'll be shaking some hands at the opening, and then I'll be throwing out the first pitch and I guess making some comments during one of the innings as well. So lots going on for me this weekend, Saturday at Baraboo, and then Sunday at the Madison Mallards baseball game. Going to be a lot of fun. I hope in my arm I can get the ball across the plate. Well, I'll give it my best. Right now, we're talking with V.J. Pandian, horticulture extension educator, and you can join in, 800-642-1234, or send an email to talk@wpr.org. Let's take a call from John in Algoma. John, hi, thanks for calling.
4: Hi, Larry. It's great to hear your program yet again. And hi to BJ as well. Really appreciate the advice. I had a question about dealing with the damage that's been done by the emerald ash borer. I live on the Door Peninsula, and a very large proportion, in some cases 50, 60, 70% of the trees, particularly in our swampy areas, which we used to call the black ash, but now are almost treeless. The question is, what can be done to basically reforest those areas? I mean, should we be considering some sort of aerial broadcasting of seeds, or is it going to have to be hand replanted? I mean, the trick being, of course, that most of these areas are very wet, sometimes impossibly wet. People only go into them to cut firewood and harvest wood for lumber in the wintertime when everything is frozen over hard and you can easily get to the trees. But at this point, we just have all of these dead trees all over the county.
1: Yeah, it's too bad, John. Thanks for calling. What do you think, VJ?
0: Well, so we are learning actually quite a bit from Michigan, because that's where, you know, the EAB was found back in that, you know, early 2000s, okay? And interestingly, what's been happening is that, you know, of course, the EAB, when it knocked down in some of those, in a decent size, in a ash trees, the young ash trees, it did not touch. So less than like 2 inches in DBH, okay, something like that, okay. So there are a lot of, you know, seed banks of, you know, ash tree seeds, okay, are left in the soil over the years. And once those, you know, spaces opened up, you're going to see a lot of those young ash tree seedlings popping out. Now, whether those trees will be alive to reach that mature state, it's very unlikely because of the EAB. And whether we're going to have any natural predators that has been released actually to counter it in that time period, not sure yet, you know, but there are certain parasitic wasps available still. They are floating around, but it takes its own time to build this population to counteract that. So in this kind of scenario, certainly it's possible to do some replanting options. And so one other thing to do is to reach out to your local conservation department. So most counties do have conservation department, and they do sell some, you know, native tree species seedlings in the springtime. And as a team or with your local communities, okay, or with the school kids, you can do some, you know, teamwork effort into replanting certain section of those areas with those seedlings. You can get those seedlings at a very decent price through the conservation department, and especially for communal projects, they will 100% will support those things. And so you can select some diverse species and you can do those things rather than doing some aerial seeding that could be more expensive, and then it takes a lot of logistical work trying to get the, you know, the State Department approval and all those things. But you can partner with other local, you know, nonprofit organizations, schools, and other, you know, organizations to do some replanting option, you know, and get the necessary permission from the DNR to reforest those areas. Yes.
1: John, good luck with that. Thank you so much for calling. And Jake in Brussels, we'll go to you. Thank you, Jake.
11: Yes. How can I cut tree roots that are growing towards the house for a Norway maple?
0: Oh, God, gosh. Okay. Well, here's the thing. Well, one thing you need to ask yourself, why this particular limb or the branch is going towards your house, okay? And more likely, it's either possibly, you know, that's where the most of the light has been taking place, and that's why the branches are moving towards that area. There's an open space, there's a lot of light, so this particular branch might be, you know, creeping up in that area. The second possibility, it could be is that, you know, your other branching patterns, you know, you need to take a closer look, you know, on your tree, how your other branching patterns are structured. Sometimes, you know, when one limb has been failed, and then the possibility that it'll trigger the other limb to grow in the other direction, and that could be, you know, accidentally going towards your house too. So, you know, if you're worried about, you know, this particular limb's going towards your house and going to pose more hazardous in situation, you need to be very careful before trimming that particular branch, because you don't want to offset the balance of your branching canopies. So what I would suggest to do is to take a photograph, send it to a certified arborist, and ask their opinion about it, okay, and see if it's appropriate to trim that particular branch. In most cases, sometimes many arborists, what they may tend to do is that you can do a reduction cut. Basically, what it means is that you don't cut the entire branch in a single season. You trim it gradually over the years. So you take, you know, one third probably for this year, another one third next year, another one third in the following year. In that way, it doesn't, you know, upset your tree. And at the same time, it may not, you know, throw off your other branching structure balance off either. So that's another possibility to think about it. But needless, whatever it is, talk to a professional arborist. Ask the arborist to do a site visit, consult with them by sharing the photograph of the branching and of the entire tree branching structure, and, you know, get their opinion before you start thinking about trimming that limb to that's going towards your house.
1: Yeah, that makes good sense. Jake, thank you very much for calling. Vijay, I heard tell that you have a question for me.
0: Well, absolutely. You know, first of all, congratulations on your upcoming retirement. You know, we're all going to miss you, you know, among the thousands of gardeners around the state and beyond. We're all certainly going to miss you. We all enjoy your talk show, and it's very informative. But I do have a question, you know, because in my short career span, I've been in with Extension for almost 25 years, but I've been seeing a trend is that, you know, for the first few years, there'll be a trend about gardening, vegetable gardening, and then next few years, there's going to be a trend about trees and shrubs, and then the natives. And, you know, it's like a big circle that's taking place. But you've been hosting this WPR Garden Talk Show since 1967, you know, and long, long time, even before my birth, okay? So what are some of the major gardening trends at the time, and how they evolved over the course of your career? I'm very curious to learn about it.
1: Oh, man. Well, you know, back in the day, when I was a little kid, I mean, we didn't know anything other than organic, for the most part, organic gardening. And then, of course, there was quite a long spell where we were more chemically oriented. And now we're back to, I think more people are interested in the organic gardening. So that's one thing. Another thing I think is native landscaping. I mean, it comes to mind because Neil DeBull was on the show a few weeks back from Prairie Nursery and talking about when he started 40 years ago, people thought he was nuts to talk about native plants. People didn't consider them as part of their landscape, their professional landscape. So I think native landscaping has really come to the fore in Wisconsin and across the country. So those are at least a couple of changes that I've seen. The other, of course, climate change is really, I mean, our hardiness zones have been changing for a long time. And Vijay, it's been a pleasure for me to work with you. Thank you so much. I'll be listening in on Garden Talk to hear what you've got to say next time around. Thanks, Vijay.
0: Thank you, Larry. Thanks so much for having me.
1: Vijay Pandian, Horticulture Extension Educator for Kenosha, Milwaukee, and Racine Counties. Well, coming up next are Vicars of Vegetables. I'm Larry Mueller for WPR News and Garden Talk.

0: 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After Garden Talk, Science Friday starts at 1 today. 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
1: I'm Brittany Luce. 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
1: My next two guests go way back on Garden Talk, and I'm very happy to have them together for one more time. We'll talk about vegetables, but we'll also have a lot of fun with them. Larry Mueller here for WPR. One guest, Irwin Goldman, back with us. He is a professor and Wisconsin Potato and Vegetable Growers KWS chair. He resides in the Department of Plant and Agroecosystem Sciences at the University of Wisconsin-Madison, and his research focuses on vegetable breeding and genetics, especially beets. Calling us from Costa Rica, Jim Nienhuis, Professor Emeritus in the Department of Plant and Agroecosystem Sciences in the College of Ag and Life Sciences, now working in Central America helping small farmers. So, what vegetable questions do you have? Give us a call, the number 800-642-1234. Email to talk at WPR.org.
2: Live from NPR News in Washington, I'm Windsor Johnston. The opening bell at the NASDAQ today as SpaceX made its market debut. NPR's Jeff Brumfield reports company shares opened above the listing price.
3: SpaceX began trading at $150 a share. That's around 11% over the $135 the company had named as its list price. It's now officially the largest initial public offering in history. The IPO is also set to make Elon Musk even richer. He could become the world's first trillionaire. The soaring stock price comes despite the fact that SpaceX has been recording big losses in its AI business. Investors are betting that Musk's vision can take the spaceflight company literally to the moon and beyond. Jeff Brumfield, NPR News.
2: A federal judge has issued a preliminary injunction blocking the Justice Department's nearly $1.8 billion anti-weaponization fund. The judge said the move was necessary despite the department's statements that the fund was not moving forward. NPR's Ryan Lucas reports.
4: At a court hearing on a lawsuit challenging the fund, U.S. District Judge Leonie Brinkema said the public statements from DOJ officials that the department was abandoning the fund were not sufficient. She noted that President Trump continues to publicly support the fund and that the government has refused to formally declare under oath that the fund is indeed dead. Judge Brinkema therefore issued a preliminary injunction blocking the fund, but she gave the Justice Department 1 week to provide a clear, unambiguous declaration under penalty of perjury, signed by the acting attorney general and the U.S. Treasury secretary, that the fund will not move ahead. If it does so, the judge said she will likely dismiss the lawsuit. If the government does not do so, then the case will move forward. Ryan Lucas, NPR News, Alexandria, Virginia.
2: Ebola continues to spread in Eastern Democratic Republic of Congo. According to the latest figures, more than 670 people have contracted the virus and 136 have died. Emmett Livingstone reports.
5: All appears calm on the streets of Bunia, a city of over 1 million people in Ituri province in eastern Congo. But the easy atmosphere belies the ongoing crisis. Hand-washing stations have sprung up everywhere. And in a central plaza, a screen blares a video explaining Ebola symptoms on loop. 185 cases have been recorded in the city, but there is active transmission in the rural hinterland too. According to the latest government figures, confirmed cases have been recorded in over half of Ituri's health zones. No one knows the true number of people infected. Aid workers say that many people are choosing to stay at home if they develop symptoms, which is complicating the response. For NPR News, I'm Emmett Livingstone in Bunia.
2: On Wall Street, the Dow was up 352 points. This is NPR.
6: This is Wisconsin Public Radio News at 12:04. I'm Alex Crow. People locked up in state prisons could get in trouble if their phone calls are recorded by other people, including journalists. As Sarah Lear reports, that policy is drawing criticism from open government advocates.
7: Under Wisconsin Department of Corrections policy, inmates are not allowed to let their phone or video calls be recorded by a third party, unless it's being done for law enforcement purposes. Bill Leaders is with the Wisconsin Freedom of Information Council. He says the policy poses issues for broadcast journalists who often use sound bites to tell stories.
8: In some situations, the public's right to know is really the right to hear.
7: DOC officials cited several reasons for the ban, including security and victims' rights. They said recorded calls could be used to spread coded language. They also said victims could be re-traumatized by hearing the recordings. Sarah Lear, Wisconsin Public Radio.
6: Residents in southeastern Wisconsin are cleaning up after another round of storms tore through the area yesterday. The National Weather Service reported an observed tornado in the Kenosha area, but that will have to be confirmed in the coming days. The storms downed trees and power lines in communities near the Wisconsin-Illinois border. The Kenosha County Sheriff's Office says several highways and smaller roads were shut down overnight because of debris and downed lines, and that included Highway 45. This comes after storms earlier in the week caused heavy damage in Horicon and Lamira. This is WPR.
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1: Great to have you with us for this edition of Garden Talk. Thanks for spending some of your day with us. Up next, we're going to share the wisdom of two very wise and experienced vegetable gardeners, even though it's sometimes hard to tell.
11: Yeah, we don't spend a lot of time answering the questions, I think.
1: Oh, man, our vicars of vegetables, Erwin Goldman, professor and Wisconsin Potato and Vegetable Growers, KWS Chair in the Department of Plant and Agro-Ecosystem Sciences at UW-Madison. Erwin, great to see you.
11: I'm so happy to be here, Larry. Thanks for having us.
1: And with us by phone, Jim Nienhuis, who is Professor Emeritus, also from the Department of Plant and Agro-Ecosystem Sciences, now working in, retired in Central America. I don't know if he's really retired. He's helping some small farmers, as I understand it. Jim Nienhuis, welcome.
12: I'm here.
1: It's good that you're here.
12: I'm not there. I'm here.
1: Yeah, you're here?
12: No, I'm not there. I'm here. I'm in Costa Rica. I'm in my wife's house.
1: Okay. So you're in your wife's house in Costa Rica. All right. So
12: I'm not retired. I guess I'm retired, but I am still pretty active. We work with, we have a small farm, and we have a greenhouse, and we, that requires a lot of work.
11: Jim, I mean, we've heard a rumor up here that you're considered the, kind of the informal mayor of that town. Is that an accurate?
12: that's actually true.
11: That's true. Okay.
12: They call me El Alcalde.
11: That makes sense. I'm glad they have your leadership.
1: Well, I tell you what, we've got lots of fun things to talk about. I was trying to remember when you guys first started on the show. Jim, do you?
11: I think it's been 20 years probably since we started. So we've had a 20-year tradition of sometimes answering the questions that listeners are asking.
1: And by the way,
12: the questions are great. The answers are whatever we want.
1: Well, if you have a question, by the way, you could join in, or maybe a haiku. Before we even Jim, I remember you very passionately reading a haiku. It might have been about a pepper, or maybe it was a tomato.
12: Oh, I gotta tell you a quick story. It won't take long. we grow peppers in our greenhouse, hot peppers, right?
1: Yep.
12: But the market is really difficult. So what we do is I built a chili roaster. So we were selling roasted shillings. And then we had so much excess that I began to, we began to make salsa, and we would sell it at a local farmer's market that, you can't sell it at a local farmer's market. You have to sell it to gringos, actually. So you have to go to the beach.
13: Mm-hmm.
12: So there's a farmer's market at the beach, and we sell to the Canadians. And you're right. I do offer them the haiku, but I have to do it in Spanish, right? El amor es un chile. El picor se mantiene en la lengua. Aún después, el primer beso.
1: Well, and for those who can't speak Spanish.
12: How many teachers come to me and they say, oh, thank you for that haiku. We were just studying that in sixth grade. The Canadians are the most fun.
1: Oh my gosh. Well, now, what is that haiku in English?
12: Okay. Love is a pepper. Its heat lingers on your lips long after the kiss.
1: Oh,
13: beautiful.
1: That's great.
12: I'm all for romance.
13: I mean, didn't you say that the eating a pepper is sort of like falling in love? Wasn't that your analogy?
12: Oh, yeah. It's the essential equivalent to falling in love, because you get that sweating.
13: Yeah.
12: You get that blushing in the cheeks. You get those palpitations mm-hmm. in the heart.
13: Mm-hmm.
12: Eating hot peppers is the essential vegetable equivalent to falling in love. It's the same thing.
1: Oh, well, I had one on peppers.
13: Let's hear it.
1: It's not as good as Jim's, I don't think, but it's pretty good. Green leaf, tiny stem, it grows in the summer sun. Hmm. Bite it, it is hot. Says, doesn't have the romance of yours at all. I tell you, if you, as you listen and get your pencils out or your pens and can do a haiku relating to any vegetables, 5 syllables, first line, 7 the second line, 5 in the third line. In the past shows, we've had people calling in with some great haikus on tomatoes and beets and everything else. So we'd love that. And if you have other questions or comments you want to toss in, please do. Number's 800-642-1234 or email to talk@wpr.org. And, Erwin, we should just talk about for a few minutes before we get into the 10 vegetable facts that we have. What's going on with your lab?
13: You know, we're breeding beets and we're breeding carrots and onions. We continue to try to develop new varieties that will be useful in Wisconsin and around the world. We've been super interested in flavor and mm-hmm. traits that the consumer or the home gardener would really like and appreciate. So we continue to do that kind of work. And then we also study disease resistance. We study, we try to improve the vigor of the plants. And so hopefully over time we'll produce germplasm that'll be useful to gardeners, to farmers, and produce things people will like to eat.
1: You know, that badger flame beet that mm-hmm. you developed has gotten a lot of ink, and mm-hmm. I haven't even had one yet.
13: Oh goodness! Well, we'll send you some this season. But that's being grown around the world now. It is a beet that has been essentially de-beeted. We've taken the earthiness, that that dirt like mm-hmm. flavor, and dialed it down so that it just has kind of a mellow taste and sweetness to it. And I hope you'll like it.
1: And it's beautiful. You cut it.
13: We bred that to be, it's kind of a elongated shape, almost like a sweet potato. And we like that shape a lot, because anybody who's cut up root vegetables knows that having something in your hand like that is much easier to work with in the kitchen than something that's very round. And so we like the shape and the way it handles in the kitchen.
1: Yeah, it's beautiful.
13: Well, thank you.
1: Jonah in Hortonville has something for us. Jonah, what's on your mind?
14: Hi, thanks for taking my call. So I'm a big fan of carnivorous plants, have been since I was a kid, and I'm thinking about finally getting one, raising one, growing one. Do you got a recommendation for a good beginner carnivorous plant?
1: For the for your house or for one that would be growing outside?
14: We're I live in an apartment on the second floor, so preferably something that can either be on a balcony or a sunny windowsill, something like that.
1: Okay.
15: It's a little ironic that you want to eat a carnivorous plant before it might eat you.
1: Oh, man. Well,
15: how would you sleep at night? That plant is going to figure this out.
1: Have you got a recommendation, Jim?
15: No, I'm sorry. Never worked on carnivorous plants. Just afraid to.
1: Oh, I see. Well, maybe Irwin's got something for us.
13: I'm sorry, I don't. I I'm here to talk vegetables. We just don't have the depth in this area. But Larry, I bet you know it's often the case that when Jim and I can't answer the question, you often come to the rescue.
1: I often come to the rescue, but in this case, I'm not coming to the rescue. But you know what? If there's Jonah, you hang on listening because somebody is sure to call.
15: Somebody.
1: And say that they have a carnivorous plant that they're growing and that they like, and that will tell us about it. So hang in there. Thanks, Jonah. Well, Dan in Muscadet has something for us. Let's go there. Hi, Dan.
16: Well, hi there, Larry. I'm counting down today till the 30th. I'm going to miss you a lot. I enjoyed listening to you.
1: Oh, thank you.
16: The question I have, though, is I just got some Rover radishes from a friend. I've never planted radishes before. Can I plant them one batch now and then maybe another batch in a month?
1: Yeah.
16: Well, how do those work?
1: Yeah.
13: They're very, very fast. It's one of the fastest vegetable crops that there is. So you can plant them, and you can plant them in the fall as well, you know, into the fall.
1: So
16: in the summer, they will bolt, you know, obviously.
13: But the Rover, yeah, it's true. I think the Rover radish, though, does fairly well in the heat. Is that one of its features? I believe so.
1: Yeah, I think that may be right. Dan, there you go. Go right ahead and plant. Plant them now and go from there.
13: But Jim's right. A typical radish will bolt in the heat, and so you're better off on the shoulder parts of the season. But that Rover, I think, does have some heat tolerance.
16: Well, if you have an extended fall, though, the fall radishes are the best.
13: Mm, yeah.
1: Yeah, absolutely. Andy in Eau Claire has a couple of haikus for us. Let's go there. Hi, Andy. What do you got for us today?
17: Well, everyone says thank you for taking my call, but really, thanks for taking my call. I was so excited last week when you said the Vickers were going to be on. Since I became a master gardener in 2010, I've missed very few episodes of Garden Talk. And I got to tell you, one memory I have is every time somebody mentions Ruth Stout, what do you say, Larry?
1: Well, she always gardened in the nude. I usually say that.
17: Yeah, and then I always yell at the radio, settle down, Larry. But last week after the news, I went to the archive, and I listened to an episode from 2010 with the Vickers, and one thing you guys talked about was the topsy-turvy.
13: Mm, yes.
17: Oh, yes. Well, years ago, I was bound and determined to show you that I was going to get it to work, and I was going to send you pictures. Well, you never got pictures, did you? Because it never worked.
1: No, it didn't.
17: So in honor of the Vickers being back on, and of course, Larry, your well-deserved retirement, we're really going to miss you. I have a couple haikus.
1: All
17: so
1: right.
17: The first one is about the topsy-turvy, and it is, I defied advice. The TT challenge was on. Heed the Vic's wisdom.
1: the topsy-turvy did not work.
17: No, it does not.
1: I like that.
17: And then one more. How we'll miss the laughs. Talk of haiku and eggplant. Thanks for the memories.
13: Mm, fun. Sweet. Oh, wow. Sweet.
1: Very
13: That's
1: nice.
13: That's so nice. Thank you for those.
1: Andy, thank you so much for the haikus and for your comments. The topsy-turvy, you should probably mention what the topsy-turvy is.
13: I mean,
1: is.
13: It's the idea that it's like a plastic planter, like, you know, that you can see on television commercials that will grow vegetables upside down, right? So your tomatoes hang underneath the planter rather than you having to support them with a trellis. Jim, do you have any strong feelings about the topsy-turvy? That
15: you know, I don't like to express my strong feelings, but it's on TV, right?
13: It's on TV, right? Something you can see on TV.
15: It's
13: That's right,
15: right next to that article that where you can get, and I do believe you're offered 5 steak knives along with that person.
13: Right, exactly.
15: So let's put that in perspective.
1: Okay. Oh, man. Our Vicars of Vegetables, Erwin Goldman and Jim Nian, who is our guest for Garden Talk. I'm Larry Mueller.
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1: Great to have you along for Garden Talk. Larry Mueller here with my Vicars of Vegetables, Erwin Goldman and Jim Nienhuis. And it's wonderful to have them back for this one last time before I head on out of here. Lois in Green Bay has a question about beets, I believe. Lois?
24: Yes, it is. This is Lois.
1: Yeah, go ahead. What's your question?
24: Well, I've been reading about a lot of the ways that people are breeding vegetables, plants for benefits and for flavor. But I am kind of concerned about what happens when we go for more sugar and more flavor. Do we lose some of the health benefits and medicinal benefits, particularly beets, when we breed them for flavor? Because beets are really good for people.
1: Yeah.
13: I mean, that's a great question, Lois. I'd say that the good news is the health promoting properties like the pigments and many of the things in the beet aren't influenced by people breeding for flavor. So we've been able to keep the nutritional content at least as good, if not better, than what we had at the start. And I think it is true that many vegetables are bred for more sugar or, you know, sweeter or whatever, or longer shelf life. But again, the good news is that, generally speaking, that's independent of their nutritional value. So hopefully we'll still be in good shape going forward.
1: Lois, there you go. Thank you so much. Again, you can call us 800-642-1234. Email to talk@wpr.org. Grant emailed to say, A few years back, a new red potato variety was developed at UW. It was called Red Prairie. And a single grower at Two Madison Farmers Market grew this variety for many years. And sadly, this grower doesn't sell at the farmers market anymore. And Grant really misses that beautiful potato. Do the Vickers know where this potato can be found around Madison?
13: Hmm. I don't know the answer to that question, but we do have, both Jim and I have very good contacts with the potato researchers on campus. And so if you would be willing to send me an email, or if you send it to Larry, he can forward it to me. We can put you in touch with the people who curate the potato varieties and the potato germplasm, and hopefully you can get some information that way.
1: Yeah. Yeah. If you want to send send a note to the station, just if you go send another email to talk@wpr.org, address it to me, and I'll get that off to Irwin for that information. We have, you have come up with a list of 10 vegetable facts. This is a profound list, and many folks may want to write it down. And we can take a look at them one by one as we move along here today, and maybe comment on them. The first list of the 10 vegetable facts is, number one, avoid planting, cultivating, and especially eating eggplant.
13: Jim, could you give some commentary on that? The reason why we think that's so important?
15: Irwin, I know a lot of you talked about the nutritional value. Really, the term mucilaginous does not contribute to nutrition, flavor, or anything. So there you go. There's the eggplant.
1: Now, I looked up eggplant just as in response to what I knew you might say, and the first thing that came up was that it's highly beneficial in weight management.
15: That's because you can't eat it.
1: It is
15: totally soluble fiber. It's like eating an artichoke. All you're going to do is you're going to be regular, likely for weeks.
1: Well, a cup only contains 20 calories. So if you eat a cup of it, you're only getting 20 calories.
15: You're eating 20 calories of mucilaginous vegetable. Think about it. These are the trade-offs.
1: The second one, peppers can result in the utterance of spontaneous haiku.
13: And you heard that here. You heard that happen.
1: And that's already happened. That kind of, by the way, someone else had emailed and wondered, what peppers, Jim, do you grow in Costa Rica, and would they work here?
15: The problem here is the high temperatures. The greenhouse can become 50 degrees centigrade. That's like 110. So, like normal Capsicum annuum, they don't make it. I can't grow. But the plants that you can grow here, right, is the ahi pepper, which is Capsicum, a different species. So I can grow ahi pepper. And in fact, the favorite pepper for making the salsa is that ahi rico, that one we developed about, God, I don't know, 10 or 15 years ago.
1: So, yeah, so there.
15: I forgot the name.
1: Yeah, so there.
15: I can take the heat, but I can't, other peppers just can't take the heat.
1: So actually, peppers do better here than they do.
15: They do. They absolutely do better there than they do here. It's just too tough.
1: Oh, okay. Well, there you go.
15: We grow a cactus, right? We grow a cactus called the pitaya,
12: which Irwin loved,
13: mm-hmm.
12: right?
13: Mm-hmm.
12: And he'll tell you why.
13: Mm-hmm.
12: And we also grow maracuya, which here is called, there is called passion fruit.
1: Passion fruit, yeah. So why do you like this cactus?
13: This pitaya? The pitaya is known, I think people here might recognize it as the dragon fruit.
1: Oh.
13: You know that dragon fruit?
1: Yeah.
13: And you can find it here. You can find it in Madison at many markets. And the thing about this is that it has the pigment, that beautiful, intense red pigment, turns out to be the same pigment that's in the beet.
1: Oh.
13: So it's you know, people probably would not never associate these two. But in fact, it is a cactus. It's native to the southern, probably Mexico, and it contains the same betalain pigments as the beet.
1: Oh, very, very mm-hmm. good. Well,
12: it's pollinated by bats.
13: Yes.
12: So we in the morning you can see the bats, and it's also pollinated by little native bees.
1: Very cool. We probably have more bees pollinating here than we would have bats, but given the bat populations that we've lost. But interesting fact. Here's our third of the 10. And again, I'll remind if you're just tuning in, the Vickers have come up with 10 vegetable facts. A profound list, and you may want to write them down. This one, bell peppers symbolize the shallow beauty that has come to define our current age.
13: Mm. Mm. Jim, what would you say? I mean, what do you say about the bell pepper? I mean, it is. I mean, compare it to the rest of the peppers for us.
12: The bell pepper is essentially cardboard covered with sugar. So, I mean, if you're going to eat, you could probably put it on top of an eggplant. But the bell pepper is a tasteless, it simply doesn't have any flavor. The best flavor of peppers, I mean, the aromatic flavor is the capsicum baccatum. Mm. That ají pepper is, it's the most aromatic. Look for seed of that. In fact, look for seed of the variety, my variety, ají pico.
13: But the bell pepper is sort of like taking the pepper and turning off all of the flavor, right? It's got a visual beauty without having the content.
12: I question the visual beauty. if you're into square, what about round? Is there a problem with that?
13: Mm-hmm.
1: No. Well, I am going back. So, what if you let the bell pepper ripen? So it's a now it's a red bell pepper. I mean, it's then it's mature. I mean, we're eating it most when they're green. They're baby bell peppers.
12: Well, the chlorophyll will degrade, and you will get synthesis of of the carotenoids, and you get a higher sugar. They'll continue to produce sugars. They're sweeter, and they are red. Yeah,
1: yeah.
12: If you like sweet red cardboard, go for it. And put about 20 calories worth of eggplant on.
1: Chris and Slinger, by the way, emailed to recommend overwintering Badger Flame. Its seeds will come up the following year, and Chris usually grows them in straw and hopes for snow to insulate them. Have you done that, Irwin?
13: Sure. The beet is a biennial, right? So if you take the root and you chill it for a winter period or even maybe 10 weeks, it will flower the next year. Now, I should say that
11: The university wants people to buy seed of that every year instead of people growing their own seed, but we won't go there now. But yes, indeed, and that's something that a home gardener who's interested in producing their own seed of vegetables can do with a carrot, can do with a parsnip, can do with a beet, et cetera, is overwinter them and get seed production the following year.
1: Let's go to one more of our, before we go to the phones. And you can join in, by the way. The number is 800-642-1234. If you got a haiku or maybe just a question or a comment, hope you'll join in. And email to talk@wpr.org. That's talk@wpr.org. Here's the fourth one. Some heirloom vegetables are just old varieties and provide the vegetable equivalent of a ride in a 1974 Dodge Dart.
11: Yeah, you know, this is an interesting thing, Larry. I feel like heirloom vegetables are, you know, there are many wonderful old varieties out there and people have connections to them and they grew them in their family. They handed the seed down from generation to generation. It's all very beautiful. But also, Jim and I are both plant breeders, and I think from a plant breeder's point of view, the heirloom also can represent something that we've improved upon, right? So sometimes the heirloom is missing some of the newer qualities that we've been able to breed in

0: our heirloom worship with a little bit of modern science.
1: Yeah. Well, and the heirlooms probably provided part of the stock for the new varieties.
0: Absolutely.
1: Yeah.
0: Absolutely.
1: Tim in Madison is with us. Let's go there. Hi, Tim.
2: Well, hello, Larry. How you doing?
1: Great.
2: I am rising up in defense of the lowly bell pepper.
0: Ooh.
2: Oh, yes, indeed. Now, every culture has a way to wrap meat and seasonings and who knows what. Now, you're not attacking the tamale. You're not attacking the taco. You're not attacking the, you know, crepe or anything. Why are you attacking the bell pepper? Because the bell pepper, if you put some nice Mexican peppers inside for the taste, not for the wrap, and you cook them up, a bell pepper is a very useful thing and beautiful when you serve it. Mm. So I rest my case.
1: All right, Tim. All right, responses.
3: I hear opinions about this, except, of course, the Mexicans domesticated, 90% of the peppers. Most of them are capsicum annuum. They didn't domesticate the bell pepper. That's a European, anomaly. So if you like your tamales, if you like your Mexican cuisine, you should really be focusing on the peppers of the region. I mean, if it's a jalapeno, is from Jalapa. That was a city that worshipped that pepper. The bell pepper was not domesticated in Mexico.
0: I do think, though, that was a very passionately argued defense of the pepper, and I have to say, I do the visual beauty of that pepper cooked with something in it. I'm with you. I'm with you on that point. Definitely.
1: All right. There you go. Tim, thanks very much for calling. Appreciate your call. And again, join in 800-642-1234. Email to talk at WPR.org. I've got some more of these lists, vegetable facts, as they're called by our vicars. Here's the next one. In other plants, especially woody plants, are shading your vegetable garden, remove them immediately with a chainsaw. So a vegetable garden requires, I would say, what is it, about 8 hours? 6 to 8 hours of direct sunlight, something like that, Erwin?
0: That sounds right, Larry.
1: So if you're saying if...
0: Yeah, if you're not getting that, then I think the chainsaw is the next thing you need to do. Jim, wouldn't you say?
3: Especially if it's a walnut.
0: Yeah, oh, for sure. Absolutely.
1: Especially if it's a walnut. Oh, peppers don't do well around walnut trees, do they?
0: No. They get walnut wilt, for sure.
1: They get walnut wilt, for sure. Let's see. We've got some more here. Most people under the age of 75 weren't ever caught eating beets until Martha Stewart rehabilitated this vegetable in the mid-90s. Now they are as hip as avocado toast.
0: This has just been something so fascinating to me that over the last 30 years or so, this humble vegetable, the beet, and it's probably true for some of our other humble root vegetables, but they have become rehabilitated. And Martha Stewart was one of the first people in the 90s to sort of, in her show and her magazine, sort of show how you could bring this vegetable back into your repertoire, that it's beautiful and it's got these interesting flavors and colors. And over the years, then they started making beets and walnut, right? The beet walnut goat cheese salad, right? That mm-hmm. became a thing, and you could go to any place all over.

0: country could find that. So now we have this vegetable that has just become popular again. And I always viewed it as something that was popular with my grandparents' generation. Now it's popular again, and I'm so happy to see it.
1: Yeah. Well, and it's, I mean, talk about something that's good for you.
0: Oh.
1: Well, yeah. Talk about what we find in a beet.
0: I mean, first of all, it's got this obvious pigment that runs all over your plate. And some people don't love that, but the pigment has all sorts of interesting health benefits. The pigment is very, very good for you. The beet has B vitamins like folic acid, which are very, very important, particularly important for pregnant women. Many pregnant women take folic acid. The beet has it actually contains nitrates, which is something you'd want to avoid if you were an infant, but something that is actually celebrated by endurance athletes. So they drink beet juice. They drink beet juice to improve their nitrogen, the nitric oxide metabolism for their endurance. So beets have all sorts of things going for them in addition to this earthy flavor. And boy, you know, it's wonderful to see them celebrated once again.
1: Do you grow beets in Costa Rica?
2: They are grown, but way up in the mountains, not where I live.
1: Yeah. Oh, okay. Where it's much, much cooler. Yeah.
2: It's cold.
1: Makes a lot of sense. Erwin Goldman and Jim Nienhuis are Vicars of Vegetables today. Questions for them, give a call. The number's 800-642-1234. Email to talk at WPR.org. I'm Larry Mueller for Garden Talk here on WPR News.
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1: Taking a look at vegetables today on the show with our Vicars of Vegetables, Erwin Goldman and Jim Nienhuis. Erwin, professor, and Jim Nienhuis, a professor emeritus in the Department of Plant and Agroecosystem Sciences at the University of Wisconsin-Madison. Great to have them with us. And again, you can join in at 800-642-1234. Love to hear from you. Well, this next item on the list of 10 vegetable facts is as follows. Marilyn Monroe was Miss Artichoke at the 1948 Castroville Artichoke Festival, an event that may have launched her acting and singing career.
0: Yeah, it's an amazing factoid, you know, Marilyn Monroe, one of her earliest notices was as the artichoke queen Miss Artichoke back in the 1948. Castroville, California is like the epicenter of our country's production of artichoke. I think there's a small group of farmers there that really produce most of the artichokes grown in this country, Jim. Is that right?
2: It's dominated by one particular family.
0: And they have a restaurant there that serves everything on the menu is made with artichokes.
2: Even the coffee.
0: Can you imagine?
2: I've eaten at that restaurant many times, and everything on the menu has artichoke. Even the coffee.
1: Wow.
2: So it's wonderful. And you're regular for weeks. You can't get that. That's like an abundance of soluble fiber. Mm-hmm.
0: But it brings up also this the fact that vegetables, you know, vegetables are woven into our culture. So we have festivals in which we have, you know, for example, in Wisconsin, in Cumberland, Wisconsin, we have the Rutabaga Festival, right? We have Sweet Corn Festival in Sun Prairie. The vegetable is like a thing people want to celebrate. And here they celebrate the artichoke.
1: I'm trying to remember where the Rutabaga Fest is.
0: It's in Cumberland.
1: Cumberland? Yeah. That was one of the cities I used in my PhD research as a treatment community. Yeah. And they make a big deal out of it.
0: They do. And I think it just shows you how passionate people are. I mean, Jim is reading the haikus, but people are just passionate about the vegetables.
1: Let's go to Howard in Madison next. Hi, Howard.
5: Hello there. I'd like to comment that years ago, I was a downstairs neighbor and maintenance mechanic for Jim when he lived in Eagle Hearts Apartments.
0: No kidding.
5: And at that time, he was working with cucumbers. And I remember we pickled an awful lot of pickles that year. And the other thing about Jim, he was great with the kids. All the neighborhood kids loved him. They climbed on him and harassed him. And he played with him like he was a little kid.
1: Oh, Jim, I hope you heard that. he's breaking up. Doggone it.
2: I'm okay. Yeah, that's golly, yeah, that's a long time ago. That was a long time ago. Yeah, but I've always been a little kid.
1: Yeah, I would kind of go along with that as well, and you're the kind of guy that kids would love. You're the kind of guy that kids would love. It was cucumbers were the subject. I do have a haiku on cucumbers, and this goes, "Oh, the cucumber, given part of most salads." It's mostly water. That is about 92%, I'd say, somewhere in that percentage water. But I like them there. I don't care. I like them. Howard, thanks for calling and sharing that. Jim's downstairs neighbor in grad school. Wow. Blast from the past. Patricia in Stoughton, your turn. Hi, Patricia.
6: Hi. First of all, I just discovered you and listen to you every day now, but I only discovered you like 3 months ago.
1: Oh!
6: Which is so sad.
1: I'm sorry.
6: Yes, I'm going to miss you. I am calling in defense of the bell pepper.
1: Yes.
6: This is in Italy, and was in contact with some distant relatives. And on every table I ate at in Italy, they had red, green, and yellow peppers in olive oil and garlic, of course, sautéed. You could eat them cold. You could eat them hot. They're wonderful. They might not have flavor by themselves, but if you put a little flavor in there, they're really great. My favorite recipe is to eat those on noodles.
1: Oh. You blanch them, or what do you do? Just...
6: Yeah.
1: Yeah, blanch them and put them in with noodles. All right. Well... Patricia, thanks for listening. I hope you'll stay listening. Lee's going to do a good job here on the show. And Jill Nadeau will be doing every Garden Talk, or most everyone. And she might ask me back. She was telling me she's going on vacation sometime in the fall. She said maybe I could come back and do a show or two. So I might come back just very, very briefly. But thank you very much. And Brian in Jefferson County, your turn. Hi, Brian.
7: Yeah. Hello. How are you?
1: Great. Appreciate the call. What's on your mind?
7: Yeah, thank you. Well, I just wanted to get the people's, the professor's opinions with regard to changes in the USDA growing zones. And are we having, are we seeing any of those impacts here in the Midwest?
1: Yeah. Well, we are in Wisconsin.
0: For sure. I mean, we have much more frequent large rainstorms. Our season has changed considerably. We are definitely seeing that kind of change, Larry. I think you've spoken of this as well.
1: Yeah, the growing the zones. I mean, we were 4B, now we're 5A, and that's kind of gone up the state, and so it. You know, and if you looked at it in the way that, all right, that gives us a longer growing season. But on the other hand, with the climate change, the tremendous swings in weather raise havoc with our vegetables,
0: right,
1: and everything else.
0: The minimum winter temperature, I think, you know, is increasing, which will affect our pest populations, right? The insects, yeah, and some of the pathogens. So this is a big deal, actually, for us.
2: And the peaks of very, very high temperatures are also going to be a big problem.
1: Mm-hmm. Yeah.
2: They
1: are already. Yeah, you're right, Jim. Brian, those are the thoughts. Thank you very much for calling. Appreciate it. Let's see. We're getting through. Garlic is indeed better than 10 mothers.
0: This is a saying attributed to the Chinese people, and it's a wonderful, I love this saying, because garlic, and I think this needs to be said about vegetables in our top 10 list, that, you know, of course they add so much variety to our cuisine, but they are also medicine. And garlic is probably one of our best representatives of that. It is so many curative properties. So I love the saying.
1: I think it's a great saying. And we don't use it, you know. I spent a year in Trinidad, and down there, I was given a recipe to follow and make, and it involved 10 pieces of garlic, I thought. But when I served it, they said, "Where's the garlic? It's supposed to be 10 bulbs of garlic, not 10 little pieces." Oh my gosh. Here's one more before I know you've got a question for me too, but vegetables like okra, have that mucilaginous texture, may be considered, food by some, but they are so slimy and gelatinous, two words that many would consider unappealing, Jim.
2: Yes, I agree.
1: No more needs to be said about that, I guess.
0: It just goes to show you that vegetables encompass a wide variety of textures. And there are, and this is part of my issue with the eggplant, the mature eggplant especially. It's the texture that's the issue for me there. Okra is another one. So I think some people love that stuff, some people don't.
1: Gina from Packwaukee emailed a broccoli haiku. Broccoli with its stalk and a big poof on the top, or my son's haircut.
2: Oh, great.
1: Oh, I love that.
2: That's a good one.
1: Oh, man. And Julie had emailed to say that there is a wonderful pepper festival in Beaver Dam on September 12th. They have pepper beer from Potosi Brewing, and I've had that beer, a pepper pie eating contest, and many more fun events.
0: Nice.
1: So, very nice.
2: Yeah, that's a famous trip. That's a famous heirloom.
1: Yeah. And Jim, you had a question for me that I want to make sure we get to. I'm not sure what it is, but what is it?
2: I'm sorry, I did not.
1: Oh, I'm sorry.
0: Well,
1: Irwin that did.
0: Well, this is on behalf of me and Jim. You know, we've just so enjoyed being on your show, Larry, and being able to talk to folks around the state. often Jim and I don't answer the questions and talk about the things we're interested in, and you answer the questions, which is so excellent of you. What we were curious to know about your preference. What is your favorite vegetable?
1: Ooh. Well, I know the tomato isn't a vegetable.
0: It counts, though. It counts.
1: I probably would list the tomato, but I tell you, for grilling, my favorite vegetable has become the beet.
0: Yes!
1: I love grilled beets. And I, you know, I've...
0: Do you put them on a sandwich? Do you put them on a burger?
1: No, I just put a little oil on them. Mm-hmm. And grill them along with some other vegetables, and then often the beets are all gone and the other vegetables are not all gone because they just intensify.
0: They're so good, right?
1: Oh, man, they are absolutely delicious. And your final had to do with spotted cucumber beetles, which are the worst things in the world to eat, especially if you think you're going to be having a tempura squash. A squash blossom, and you hit one of those. It's not exciting. But Jim and Irwin, I want to thank you both so much. It's been so much fun over the years to have you here, and it was a real treat for me, and I think for our listeners too, to have you come back. Appreciate it very much, and I wish I could say we'll do it again because we won't. But, Jim, it was good hearing your voice, and Irwin's always great to see you.
0: Same, Larry. Thank you so much for having us.
2: Wow, golly, thank you so much. That was fun, as always. Always fun.
1: Irwin Goldman and Jim Nienhuis are Vicars of Vegetables, both from the UW-Madison. And a big thanks to you for listening today, and thanks to our team of folks who produce these shows: Clara Neipert, Joel Patnod, Lee Rayburn, and Jeff Robbins. Our executive producer is Jill Nadeau. I'm Larry Mueller. And thank you for listening again, and stay with us. Lots more in store here on WPR News.
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0: Extreme athletes don't just need to train their bodies, they need to train their brains too. I'm Jane Lindholm, and this is Science Friday. Extreme athletes need their bodies to be in tip-top shape. They also need to train their brains.
1: Getting attacked by birds, like having holds break, like falling off of things, like getting lost in, tons of weather things. But I wouldn't necessarily take any of that back, because, that's inherent to the climbing experience. That's part of climbing.
0: Climber Alex Honnold joins us to talk about the psychology of extreme sports, plus how the Blue Origin explosion is forcing NASA to reconsider its Artemis timeline. And we'll get into the fizzy chemistry of that happy hour drink and the brain science of why it makes you feel the way it does. After this.
2: Live from NPR News in Washington, I'm Windsor Johnston. A judge has denied a request from the Kennedy Center to pause a ruling that orders President Trump's name removed from the building. The court ruled last month that the president's name was illegally added to the performing arts facility. NPR's Elizabeth Lair reports the Kennedy Center board, which is chaired by Trump, challenged the decision late yesterday.
3: The government filed a motion for a stay, which says the Kennedy Center would be, quote, forced to squander time and money only to potentially revert back to the current name after appeal. They also say removing Trump's name will hurt the center's fundraising and will contribute to its financial decline. Now, ever since Trump took over the Kennedy Center, artists have canceled shows and ticket sales have plummeted.
2: It's NPR's Elizabeth Blair reporting the administration has until just before midnight to remove Trump's name. Israeli and Palestinian civil society activists are teaming up in Paris today to push for peace through a two-state solution. NPR's Eleanor Beardsley reports they remain hopeful despite the conflict in the Middle East.
4: French Foreign Minister Jean-Noël Barrot opened the conference, which was also attended by dozens of foreign ministers. John Linden is executive director of the Alliance for Middle East Peace. He says that the more than 150 Palestinian and Israeli activists here remain determined.
5: They're clear-eyed about the challenges, the wave of dehumanization, the support for violence, this kind of tidal wave of extremism we see in the societies, and there's a bravery and a determination.
4: Linden says before, these peacemakers might have been afraid to gather together because of threats when they return home.
5: No one has time for that now. This is existential.
4: As one Israeli soldier turned peace activist put it, a conflict you pass on to your children is not a conflict you have won. Eleanor Beardsley, NPR News, Paris.
2: A group that organizes political activities for democratic causes in Ohio has been raided by the FBI. Joe Ingles with the Ohio Public Radio Statehouse News Bureau has more.
6: Ohio Organizing Collaborative board member Prentice Haney says FBI agents have searched premises and in some cases taken laptops and electronic devices as well as interviewed people who work with the organization.
7: There's no reason for over 100 agents to be knocking on the doors of everyday Ohioans, demanding and accusing people of voter fraud as if it was a witch hunt and scaring them with their children, following them in their cars to school and to work. This was a full-out assault. We haven't seen anything like this since Selma.
6: Haney says the people who were contacted by the FBI were told it was related to a case of voter fraud. The FBI has been contacted for comment. For NPR News, I'm Joe Ingles in Columbus, Ohio.
2: On Wall Street, the Dow was up 360 points, the Nasdaq up 62. 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
8: This is news from Wisconsin Public Radio at 104. I'm Bridget Bowden. Wisconsin saw a surge of new small businesses coming out of the COVID-19 pandemic, but many have struggled to grow into larger companies. A new Wisconsin Policy Forum report found that small businesses accounted for around 95% of Wisconsin's job growth from 2010 to 2025. The report also says the number of small businesses in Wisconsin increased by 20% from 2020 to 2025. It found Wisconsin has kept pace with the nation in business creation, but lagged when it came to employment. Scott Manley is with the business group Wisconsin Manufacturers and Commerce. He says companies are facing high costs that make it harder to grow.
9: Taxes, regulation, healthcare costs are large financial drivers for businesses.
8: Even so, the report says Wisconsin had a better 10-year small business survival rate than the nation. And Iron County officials held a ceremony yesterday that capped off a years-long effort to protect 1,100 acres in northern Wisconsin. The $5.6 million purchase will preserve land surrounding the Guile Flowage. The Guile Flowage spans roughly 3,400 acres in Iron County and stores water for downstream hydroelectric dams. In 2019, Xcel Energy approached the county about selling excess lands. The National Oceanic and Atmospheric Administration awarded over $4 million for the project. The county also secured around $1.5 million from the Knowles Nelson Stewardship Program that expires at the end of June. You can find more news online anytime at WPR.org. 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
13: This is Science Friday. I'm Jane Lindholm. I host a kids' science show called But Why? From Vermont Public, and this week I'm filling in for Flora and Ira. Later in the hour, we'll talk about the psychology of extreme athletes, plus uncovering the secret of why tequila makes us want to dance. But first, when Blue Origin's New Glenn spacecraft exploded in an enormous fireball during a ground test a couple of weeks ago, it sent shockwaves not just through the air, but through NASA's timeline for the upcoming Artemis missions. While there's never a good time for an explosion like that, it comes at an especially bad time for the Jeff Bezos rocket company, which was awarded a slew of NASA contracts just days before the incident to deliver rovers and drones to the moon. It had also been expected to play a major role in the upcoming Artemis 3 and 4 missions, but that's now up in the air depending on how soon Blue Origin can rebuild its only launch pad. And with NASA's Artemis 3 crew announcement this week, we have a lot to talk about. So let's get to it with Ken Chang, a science reporter for The New York Times, where he covers NASA and the solar system, and Brendan Burns, space reporter for Central Florida Public Media. Ken, Brendan, welcome to Science Friday.
14: Thanks, Jane.
15: Thanks.
13: Brendan, how big a deal was the explosion in terms of NASA's schedule, and what was it exactly that Blue Origin was supposed to deliver?
14: Sure. Yeah. So this was a blow to the schedule, as you mentioned. It was a huge, huge event here in Florida, miles away from the launch pad. We could see it. We could feel it. You could hear it. And really, this was supposed to be a critical flight of New Glenn, which NASA is going to be relying on Blue Origin to use to get a lot of these landers and all of this equipment that it wants to get to the moon for its moon base. So as you mentioned at the start, yeah, this is very bad timing, which certainly could have some impact on the schedule. It's not just the rocket that they lost. It's the launch pad itself. It's the only launch pad that Blue Origin has for New Glenn. And launch pads are almost as complex as the rockets themselves. Now, Blue Origin came out and said that damage wasn't as bad as they thought, and they are going to be able to get back to flying by the end of this year. NASA seems confident that will happen and they will get to the bottom of it. But you have to be a little bit skeptical when you saw that big boom in some of the pictures that you see coming back from the pad.
13: Ken, NASA called Artemis 3 one of its most complex missions. What is the mission?
15: So when Jared Isaacman sort of revamped the moon program, he added this mission, which was not going to go to the moon. It's going to stay in Earth orbit. Space will have its Starship rocket, and Blue Origin will have its Blue Moon lander. Blue Moon will launch first, then the NASA astronauts in the Orion capsule, and they're going to rendezvous in Earth orbit, practice docking, and they're going to actually go into the lander and basically show that they can do these things all correctly the first time when they're at the moon. And then once after they're done with Blue Origin, then Starship is going to launch and they're going to do a docking with Starship as well. So this is complex because you have three different spacecraft and three different mission controls. There will be NASA's, SpaceX, and Blue Origin, which hasn't happened before, really.
13: It sounds like it's almost like a docking competition.
15: Well, it almost is a bake-off, right? NASA is trying to decide which lander would be ready for Artemis IV, the first moon landing. And at this point, it looks more likely it will be SpaceX, given all the troubles that Brennan has described that Blue Origin is now facing in recovering from that explosion. But, you know, it's
13: still... But SpaceX has had explosions, too. I mean, nobody's apparently immune to explosions.
15: No, and this has sort of been overlooked. I mean, SpaceX is actually grounded right now with Starship. They had a mostly successful launch, but the booster crashed when it was trying to come back, and the FAA is requiring SpaceX to investigate and come up with a report so that they understand well enough to make sure that that doesn't come down on people.
13: So, I mean, in that case, it sounds like nobody's ready. Why doesn't NASA delay things?
15: Well, they're almost facing an artificial deadline, which is the end of 2028. And that's, they want to get this off the ground while President Trump is still President Trump. And then you start working backwards. And if you have any hope of doing a moon landing in 2028, you have to do Artemis III in 2027.
13: I see. Well, so assuming that they're moving forward and pushing this pace, Brendan, NASA announced the Artemis III crew. Who's in the crew that is going to go if this goes?
14: Mm-hmm. So the crew is three space flight veterans and one rookie. So it is being commanded by NASA's Randy Bresnik. He's flown to space twice. His pilot is coming from the European Space Agency from Italy, Luca Parmitano. He had a very scary moment during a spacewalk in his last time at the International Space Station. His helmet filled up with water and he ran the risk of potentially drowning in space, which is absolutely terrifying, but was able to get back into the hatch and fix all that. Frank Rubio is from NASA's the mission specialist. He also ran into an issue the last time he was in space. He flew up on a Russian Soyuz capsule that sprung a leak. So they had to send up a new craft to bring him home, which left him in space for 371 days, setting the American spaceflight record. And then Andre Douglas is the rookie flying as the other mission specialist, but he was the backup crew to Artemis II. So he's very, very familiar with this program.
13: You know, you both operate in space circles, so you hear a lot of chatter about things like this. I don't. And the one thing that I keep hearing from people who have any awareness of the Artemis III crew announcement is, where are the women? There's been so much excitement about women in space and, you know, kind of pointedly no women on this crew. Can, you know, was there a reason for that? Is there something that can be read into that or not?
15: So Jared Isaacman said, there's nothing to read into it. It just, that's the way it happened to turn out in this case. It was very noticeable. I went back quickly to see when's the last time this happened. There were four men on the SpaceX Crew 6 mission to the space station. But for all the other crew missions in recent years, there's been at least one woman.
14: You know, NASA was really vocal about sending, you know, the first woman and first person of color to the moon. And that since has been scrubbed from, you know, all of the NASA websites, presumably with the Trump administration's crackdown on DEI. Some of the people that I've talked to, they're just hoping that they're saving all the women for the next flight, which will take humans to the moon and have a woman on that ground team that gets there.
13: Well, let's move ahead to Artemis IV. What can we expect to happen, Brendan?
14: Boy, we don't know. I think we have to find out what happens with Artemis III first, right?
13: Right.
14: You know, Artemis IV is going to take humans to the surface of the moon. It's the first time since the final Apollo mission in 1972. But we don't know which lander is going to take them there, right? So really, Artemis IV is reliant on the success and what NASA learns from Artemis III.
13: You know, one of the reasons that we haven't talked as much about for pushing this pace is not only the Trump administration, but, you know, definitely trying to beat other people who are trying to do some of this stuff before the United States. So, Ken, can you just, you know, explain really basically why the U.S. feels so much urgency to land on the moon before the Chinese do?
15: Part of it is just national pride. I mean, this is something that was the greatest accomplishment in technology of the 60s, right, there was a huge space race and the United States won. And the U.S. has been working on this return to the moon program for more than two decades. And it just sort of putters along. And now that there's someone else catching up, all of a sudden there's this urgency that we have to be there before the Chinese. Then there's sort of this fuzzier notion that who gets there first gets to dictate the rules of how you do business on the moon, or who sets the standards of the radio communications, or how you navigate and so on. And there's a lot of people in Congress who say we don't want China to be that the people who do that. Mm-hmm. And then there's a third notion that there's money to be made there. And if there's money to be made, the U.S. should be the ones being there first.
13: Both countries want to build moon bases at the South Pole, right?
15: Yes.
13: And what would that actually look like?
15: We wish we knew. China's been talking about this collaboration with Russia. It's an international moon base. We've seen maybe a couple of paintings of it. It's hard to tell what they have planned. The U.S., until a couple of months ago, really hadn't talked about anything about how they're going to build a moon base. Now they have pretty pictures as well. But even Jared Isaacman says, initially, it's going to look more like a junkyard rather than this nice settlement, because it's going to be these rovers, these little other landers. And then further down, then they'll, once they've learned some things, then they'll start coming up with a more coherent design.
14: Mm-hmm. And that early junkyard that NASA wants to make, as Ken so eloquently put, it was reliant on a specific lunar lander from a commercial space company called Blue Origin, which is grounded at the moment as well. So that certainly delays the start of that moon base.
13: Ken, you've been covering the Artemis missions for a long time. These missions have been discussed and planned for years and years. There was a success of Artemis 2. We've just had the crew announcement for Artemis 3. Does this moment feel different in some way than what we've seen in years previously?
15: I got dumped on the NASA beat back in 2009. And that was when President Obama had just entered the White House. And his first year, he had appointed a commission to review the Constellation program, which was the last time NASA tried to return to the moon. And that was basically a long extended effort to cancel that. And so my experience covering NASA is mostly not going anywhere. And so it's exciting that they actually got Artemis off the ground, around the moon and back. So it's gotten further than anything in terms of going somewhere beyond low Earth orbit since 1972. How far it will go beyond that is hard to tell, because if you looked at the comments in a lot of my stories, half the people were really excited about Artemis. The other half were saying we should be spending more money on healthcare. This is just a playground of billionaires. And that sort of sentiment that sank Apollo back in the 70s. And is it going to persist this time? It's hard to tell still.
13: Well, it's all very interesting, and I'm looking forward to seeing what happens, and really appreciate both of you helping us start to envision it. Thank you very much for taking the time.
15: Thank you very much.
14: Thank you.
13: Kenneth Chang is a space reporter for The New York Times, and Brendan Byrne is a space reporter for Central Florida Public Media and host of the podcast Are We There Yet? After the break, climber Alex Honnold joins us to discuss how he prepares his brain to climb mountains and skyscrapers free solo style. 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
21: This is Science Friday. I'm Flora Lichtman. Elite athletes, of course, spend a lot of time training their bodies for super strength, endurance, coordination, precision. But what about their brains? Can psychology help athletes achieve peak performance? That's what we're diving into today, the mental side of sports. We have psychologist Dr. Jessica Bartley, who works with the world's top athletes as the Senior Director of Psychological Services for the U.S. Olympic and Paralympic Committee. Welcome, Jessica.
22: Nice to be here. Thank you.
21: And we have an athlete whose life depends on getting his mind right before he does his thing. You might have caught him scaling a skyscraper live on TV earlier this year.
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21: Alex Honnold, professional climber and host of the Planet Visionaries podcast. Alex, welcome to Science Friday.
1: Thanks for having me.
21: Okay, it's easy to fixate on the physical side of climbing, I think, because it looks so miraculous to, you know, schlubs like me. But how much of your sport is mental?
1: I don't know. I sometimes say it's kind of 50-50. I mean, especially if you include the mental side, if that includes technique and sort of execution, like how you climb. But certainly there's a big component to managing fear, and I mean, there's just a lot that goes into it. So, I mean, I think climbing more than most sports has a big psychological component.
21: Yes. I mean, Jessica, do you work with athletes like Alex?
22: Yeah. I mean, at the U.S. Olympic and Paralympic Committee. So that's going to be, you name U.S. soccer, U.S. badminton, like you name the sport, it kind of falls under our
1: climbing
22: preview.
1: Is now an Olympic sport. So, sport, you know, technically you should be working with climbers now.
22: Exactly. We do. They're based out of Salt Lake. There's some here in Colorado with us. But yeah, we've got a lot of different sports, and we have become really like a standard in most of the athletes' support systems.
21: I mean, Alex, do you have a mental trainer?
1: No. I mean, though, to be fair, climbing has only very recently become an Olympic sport, and it's always historically been quite a fringe activity. And so there wasn't a lot of even athletic training. I mean, that's beginning to change, and there's definitely a lot more support for climbing now than there was when I started. But hardly anybody has any kind of mental coaching, let alone physical. You know, it's all up and coming.
21: Well, what do you do for yourself then? I mean, how do you train yourself to do this sport?
1: Well, personally, it's just been practice over time. I mean, I've been climbing basically 5 days a week for 30 years. So you just, you know, it's a lot of practice. But I've also read a lot of books about, you know, peak performance. And, you know, basically I read a ton of self-help type, like anything around performance and, you know, living your best life, all those kinds of things. And then you try to pick up, you know, one useful lesson per book you read, basically.
21: Give me one specific example of a useful lesson, a technique that you use to overcome fear or stay locked in or whatever it is.
1: I mean, as a climber, you kind of develop all the things that you're used to using. I mean, you get scared and then you take a deep breath. You compose yourself. You kind of pull it back together. I mean, with climbing specifically, there's a high degree of rationalism that goes into it. Just trying to evaluate, am I actually in danger? Is it appropriate to be scared right now? Like, should I be scared or not? Things like that. I mean, I don't know if that applies to all sports, but the thing with climbing is that you often are actually in danger. And so there are times when you should back down, you should bail, you know, the weather is turning and like you are actually in a bad situation. And so you should act on your fear. And then there are other times where your fear is unfounded and you should ignore it and you should just, you know, achieve or whatever. So
21: Jessica, is this jogging any thoughts for you?
22: Oh, for sure. I mean, because I think it's a lot of what I'm doing is also trying to not let the mind get in the way of how you've trained physically, because a lot of times it can be our biggest enemy in the way we're interpreting a situation, thinking about a situation. So I think exactly like Alex is saying is, you know, is this a danger or is it not? I mean, there's lots of sports that there's higher risk. They're higher risk sports. There's others where you just have to kind of work through it a bit and understand, you know, how do you let those physical skills, what you've trained your body to do, kind of come through at their best.
1: I think that's interesting because I feel like for most sports, you're helping people sort of unlock, like just always try your absolute hardest. But then there are a few sports where you definitely don't want to try your hardest sometimes because you will die or you will be grievously injured. The thing is that climbing is always scary at some level. You know, it's like you could always get hurt. And so untangling when that fear is well-founded and when it's actually helping you stay safe is one of the key lessons, I think, from climbing.
21: That's really interesting that you have to sort of be able to disentangle what's a real valid fear that you should listen to from maybe just your body's natural response from being up thousands of feet into the air with no rope. So how do you do that?
1: Well, I think, you know, the rational mind comes into play to some extent where you're sort of like, well, am I actually in danger? You know, have I practiced this? Am I prepared for this? Like, is the weather, you know, are conditions stable? Like, is the medium, like, is the rock quality high enough? Like, you know, because sometimes you are actually in danger of breaking a hold and falling to your death. And if the rock quality is low, then you probably should be a lot more careful you know, you have a reason to be scared. So I think being rational about it and sort of understanding where your fear is coming from is the first step. And then ideally you make a sort of well-informed decision as to whether or not you want to push forward in the face of, you know, push through your fear or not.
21: Jessica, I mean, are there specific exercises that you do with athletes or meditation or hypnosis? Like what tools do you use to help athletes figure out when to push?
22: And when
1: breaking the headline, you hypnotize Olympians into performing at a higher level.
22: Yeah, right. No, I mean, it's really specific to the athlete. It's specific to the sport. You're looking at all the circumstances. As Alex is saying, is am I actually in danger? And I think that that's really important. I mean, one of the things that I fall back on a lot is imagery and visualization. I mean, there's actual science that says the more reps that you're getting in the brain, the more reps you're getting, period, the brain doesn't know the difference. And so there's been a lot that's been done on imagery and visualization that if you were to look and take an fMRI machine, the same neurons are firing. And so if you are shooting a basketball or you're thinking about shooting a basketball, so the more reps you can do, the better. You're just getting more repetition. The reality is you need the baseline physical skills, but you can get additional reps. You can think, what am I going to do if my foot slips here? What am I going to do here? And what I've often said is the best of the best athletes, you know, take the 100-meter dash, like you're running and you want to think about having the perfect race. You also want to think about what happens if you stumble out of the blocks and how you would recover from that. Because then your body doesn't have the reaction of like, oh, crap, I've never seen this before. My body's never seen it. I don't know what to do. I've only been focused on having the perfect race. And the reality is you need to think about the perfect race, maybe the not so perfect race. There's a time to like really lock in. But the more you can imagine it in your mind, use imagery and visualization, just the more reps you're getting. And the easier it's going to be on your body and your mind when you're actually executing the task.
21: Alex, do you use visualization?
1: Yeah, I always say like literally exactly that same answer. I've talked about exactly that quite a lot.
22: Look at me, I must be smart.
1: Okay. I know. Well, that's why you're a doctor. That's, no, actually, that was very validating. So I'm like, that's exactly the process that I've always used to talk about visualization. I mean, I guess the only difference I would add for climbing is like when I visualize as a climber, I mean, part of it is imagining the actual task itself. So remembering the movement, like left hand goes here, right hand goes there. Here's how I move. But then for me, part of visualizing is also, like you were saying, imagining the mental component of it. Like, will it be scary if I put my foot there? Like, if I look down and I see 2,000 feet of air underneath that foothold, like, is that going to be scary? You know, so it's one thing to remember how to do it. It's another thing to imagine how it's going to feel when you're doing it. And I think that's a really important component of visualization.
21: Alex, does the climb change for you when people are watching? I'm thinking of Taipei 101. You climbed this huge skyscraper. It was broadcast live on Netflix. Was it different to climb when people were watching live in that way?
1: Yeah, actually, it's interesting you say that because I just did a gym event. So this is like nothing compared to a live TV thing or like the Olympics or anything. But I was just training in the gym two mornings ago, and it was kind of like a meet and greety sort of event. So there were a lot of people there watching, and there were like a couple people just filming nonstop. And I was kind of sucking, you know, just like just a natural training day where you're kind of like, oh, it's not my best day. I was like not feeling great. My shoulder's kind of hurting and I just wasn't any good. And you're kind of like, oh, it's just way more embarrassing when there are people watching. And I actually kind of think that's a real weakness of mine as an athlete is performing in front of other people. I mean, the building thing being kind of a notable exception just because it was relatively within my comfort zone. The climbing wasn't too hard. It was kind of fun. And I was able to sort of rise to the occasion and embrace the crowds to some extent. But that was kind of my first experience ever doing something with a crowd. And I think I mean, that must be a huge challenge for other athletes, mm-hmm. is managing the crowd. I mean, because that's, yeah. you know, I've never liked public speaking or basically being in front of people.
22: But if you train for it, I mean, it's the same piece, though. It's like interesting thinking of like some people thrive on it. Some people are mm-hmm. like, I'm going to specifically have to train to be in front of, you know, hundreds of thousands of people. And if you think how many folks are watching the Olympics or the Paralympics, I mean, you start to like think about how you can be at your best. And that's what we're constantly training. I mean, it's 4 years in the making for us where we're not new to the athletes. We're thinking about it constantly to where it's like, it doesn't really faze me. My body doesn't really feel it. My mind doesn't really feel it. You just get really accustomed to it because you've practiced so much.
21: You know, Jessica, when the rest of us are anxious, you know, we may have this option to take a beta blocker or mm-hmm. a Xanax to chill out.
22: Yep.
21: Can Olympic athletes take meds like that? Would they?
22: Some athletes. I think what's really important to understand is most medication in that kind of category that's treating anxiety is not allowed.
21: Is the concern that they're performance enhancing?
22: Correct. Yes. And so you look at particular sports where you have to be able to calm yourself down. There's certain sports where it is banned, like golf, archery, shooting. It's you cannot take it. And I actually, some of the things a lot of folks don't know is that it's also banned in a lot of countries. So certain medications are, stimulants are. So again, you also recognize that a lot of athletes maybe have ADHD and maybe on Adderall, can't take it at the Olympics. And so I think you have to understand the behavioral strategies. How are you going to focus? When we've gone into some of the last few Olympics, so Tokyo and Beijing, you cannot take those medications. And so it's interesting to think, how would you just use behavioral strategies when you're used to medication or potentially need medication? I think it's really important to know that you can't take it.
21: Alex, have you had a fight or flight moment while you're climbing that you wish you hadn't, that wasn't actually there to sort of protect you from doing something dangerous? And how did you manage it?
1: I mean, I've had so many. I mean, the thing with climbing is I've had so many scary experiences. I mean, I don't even know where to start. You know, it's like, I mean, like unexpected things happen all the time. But I wouldn't necessarily say that I would wish any of them away. It's not like I want it. You know, like I definitely would prefer not to get scared, you know, like I never want to have moments of panic. I never want to feel like I'm about to die. It's like, I don't like being scared. I don't like being all gripped. And it's funny because people always ask, you know, like, oh, are you doing it for the adrenaline rush? I'm like, no, like, I don't want an adrenaline rush. I don't want to be all wired and like buzzy. You know, I want it to feel calm and fun and smooth, but you know, things happen. And so, yeah, I mean, I've had tons of experiences like that. I know, getting attacked by birds, like having holds break, like falling off of things, like getting lost in, I mean, tons of weather things. I don't know, like bad rock experience. Actually, a lot of my very scariest experiences have actually been with a rope on, just because when you're climbing with a rope, you're much more willing to push yourself into the unknown. Like when you're climbing without a rope, obviously you have to really stay within your comfort zone, you know, stay within a safety margin because you're just not willing to push it if anything means death. But when you have a rope on, you're kind of like, well, I'm willing to push a lot further because, you know, surely conditions will get better if I just go around the corner. And you keep going around the corner, conditions keep getting worse and worse. And then pretty soon you're still looking at, you know, fatal consequences if you fall, but you're like, oh no, how did I get here? You know, it's like a series of bad decisions. And then you just kept going down that path. So I've had a bunch of really scary experiences with ropes, and those normally unfold over the period of sometimes even hours, you know, and it's deeply, I mean, I would say traumatic almost, but you know, I don't want to misuse the word, but it's all very, very scary. But I wouldn't necessarily take any of that back because I mean, that's inherent to the climbing experience. I mean, that's part of climbing.
21: It's also how you learn, presumably, right?
1: Yeah. Yeah.
21: Jessica, for high performance athletes, I mean, is there a risk to not competing?
22: Oh gosh, that's such a good question. I mean, that's going back to what I was mentioning about the why. I mean, the reality is you want to do it. It's something you're driven to do. A lot of athletes have been engaged in their sport since they were little, or they've got particular goals. And so it's always this balance. I'm often thinking of it as like a risk analysis. Like, I mean, the reality is you are giving up a lot for sport at this level, which I think is really important to understand as well. I mean, there's always a balance, but I see a lot of athletes who aren't themselves if they're not competing. I've spent a lot of times with athletes who are injured trying to get back. And so there's always that balance where you're looking at the risk and the reward. But again, I think a lot of times you are kind of pushing yourself towards something to make you happy, to feel fulfilled, to really accomplish something. I mean, there's so many reasons we do what we do. And again, I think there can be a real risk to not competing because of that.
21: Hmm. Alex, what's the why for you? Can you put it into words?
1: Yeah, because it's so freaking cool. It's so great. I mean, rock climbing, it's the best. Like, why wouldn't you climb things if you can? It's so fun.
21: Jessica, can any of what you teach your athletes be applied to regular people like the rest of us?
22: Yeah, I like to say that we're all performers, that there's always a performance. There's always something that we're working towards and want to do really well. We want to execute, whether it's like a task at work. It could be a test at school. You know, I've worked with all kinds of different occupations. You know, our field has really grown with military, with first responders. Personally, I've worked with lawyers when they're looking at their closing arguments. Like, how do you stand in front? Like, talk about being watched and having like stakes when you have a closing argument with the law. Working with medical providers, surgeons, when you have surgeries. And so there's a lot of ways that you can use mental performance skills. Like Alex said, pick up a book on it. Find someone who knows sports psychology, mental performance. I mean, the reality is we all have mental health. So what are ways that we can improve those things and really be performing at our best and living at our best?
1: Actually, I would maybe add just get reps. I mean, the thing that you're trying to do, just practice it.

0: Alex.
1: Yeah, pleasure chatting.
0: Appreciate it.
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4: This is Science Friday. I'm Jane Lindholm. We are on the precipice of summer right now, so that means the season for porch beers and happy hours is upon us. I myself am partial to a midweek near beer these days. You know, we nerds here at Science Friday have been thinking a lot about the science of alcohol. More data is coming out that shows it's not really good for us to drink, but a lot of us do it anyway. So what's going on in the chemistry of our alcoholic bevies, and what are they doing to our brains and bodies? Joining me now are Dr. Tom Shellhammer, a brewer and professor of fermentation science at Oregon State University. He's the past president of the American Society of Brewing Chemists, and Dr. Jackie Barker, who studies what alcohol does to our brains and our memories at Drexel University's College of Medicine. Welcome to Science Friday to you both. It's great to have you with us.
10: I'm delighted to be here.
11: Yeah, likewise.
4: Jackie, start us off. How do you think about this tension that we know drinking isn't good for us, but we do it anyway?
10: Sure. Yeah. I mean, I think one of the challenges is being informed. And I think it's really awesome that you're starting this conversation, because being able to have the information to make a smart choice about whether you want to enjoy a beer or two beers, or maybe you make that near beer decision, it starts with that information. And I think, you know, there's a growing appreciation that even small amounts of alcohol do impact our brain, do impact behavior, but so do a lot of other things we do. Eating lunch meat, sodas, living in a city where you have to rely on cars. And so we're all making choices across our lives about which rewards are valuable enough to us to maybe take some risk alongside them.
4: Jackie, do you drink?
10: I do.
4: Tom, do you drink?
11: I do.
4: Yeah, for me, it's soft serve ice cream, which in Vermont we call creamies. And I know it's not doing me any good physically, but mentally, it is crucial to my mental health.
11: Oh, yeah. I think we need to do things that make us enjoy ourselves and happy. And alcohol is part of that. I think it's been part of that for

0: millennia.
1: Yes.
2: We have a lot of listeners who have questions about alcohol and its effects on us and things that we've sort of heard over the years maybe, but don't really know what the science says. So let's start with this call that we got about alcohol.
3: Hi, my name's Mike, and I'm calling from Santa Barbara, California. I've always wondered if it's just kind of a psychosomatic thing, but do different alcohols affect different people differently? So when I drink tequila, I feel really good and like almost no hangover the next day. But when I drink gin or rum, I feel pretty bad. And is it, am I just making this up because I want to like tequila? Or does it really have different effects on different people's physiologies? That's it. Thank you.
2: I love this question because I have heard that so many times over the year that certain alcohol will make you feel a certain way and others won't. Is that right, Jackie, or is it all in our heads?
1: Well, I think that the answer to this is yes and no, right? So, and I hope Tom will weigh in as well, but I think part of this is that the way we drink different alcohol is often very different. Tequila shots might look like a very different night than red wine on your couch. And the speed that you consume that alcohol, whether you're eating with your alcohol or having a night out dancing, whether you're staying hydrated alongside that is going to have a variety of different effects on that next morning and on how you associate learned experiences and environmental outcomes with that particular alcohol. And so I think a lot of people, I hear also, you know, I have a really fun time. I get, we used to call it getting wheels when I was in college when I have tequila, or I always feel really relaxed and want to read a book when I have red wine. That's not necessarily the difference of the alcohol. It's the context and how you've learned to consume those alcohols.
2: Yeah, Tom, what about the chemistry here? Is alcohol just alcohol just alcohol, or are there differences?
0: It kind of depends. So like the basic production process of making any alcoholic beverage starts with some sort of fermentable sugar and yeast, Saccharomyces cerevisiae mainly, in some other cases, some different Saccharomyces or non-Saccharomyces strains. But these organisms are converting these fermentable sugars into ethanol. And ethanol is the alcohol that we find in all alcoholic beverages. The starting material varies. You know, grapes are fermented to wine. Mashed malted barley is fermented into beer. Agave is fermented into pulque. And these have ethanol in them, but they all have these other components that come from the starting material. That's what makes wine taste different than beer, that tastes different than pulque. And then if we've got a distillation on top of that, we end up concentrating the ethanol and we concentrate some of these other flavorants that are coming from either the byproducts of the fermentation or from the starting material. So you ferment wine, you get brandy, you ferment beer, you get whiskey, you ferment pulque, you get tequila. So, and on one hand, the ethanol part is like a common thread amongst all these, but it's these other minor components that make brandy taste different than tequila, or certainly wine taste different than beer. And as Jackie pointed out, it's the combination of these things and also then what you do with that beverage by itself. Are you drinking tequila straight or are you making margaritas out of it? And if you're making margaritas, you got both sugar and salt there that are kind of have an interplay with alcohol. And the cumulative effect kind of impacts how you're going to feel that evening or the next morning.
2: While we're talking about how we react to alcohol, let's listen to another call that we got.
4: Hey, I'm Bob calling from Fort Wayne. I was wondering why alcohol does and does not sedate certain people. Because the other night, I had about 13 shots worth of alcohol over the course of 4 hours on nearly an empty stomach, and I did not black out. I went to sleep at about 2 a.m., and I woke up at 8 a.m. the next day feeling completely fine, except I ran around my entire neighborhood about 5 times over, and absolutely wrecked my house. So I'm just wondering if it metabolizes into something different or how the sedation works for different people. Thanks.
2: Okay, well, that's quite a story. Jackie, what do you make of it and how we process alcohol?
1: So, you know, whether alcohol is sedative at a given moment for a person is going to depend on a lot of things. And that will depend on the dose, how much alcohol. Certainly, Bob, I believe it was, consumed a fairly high dose of alcohol here. That would certainly be a sedative dose across a large range of conditions. My first thought is that Bob may have woken up still intoxicated, which drove him to be motivated to run around and perhaps impact his home in unexpected ways. I mean, I will say that as we metabolize alcohol, right, our blood alcohol concentration will come back down. And so you may reach some of those less sedative doses on both ends, right? So you have sort of an ascending side and then a descending side of this blood alcohol concentration in this case where he's consuming and then metabolizing. And so depending on the exact timing of the runabout, he may sort of been in that stimulatory phase of intoxication at that time.
2: Well, that actually brings us to our next call.
5: Hi, my name's Sadie. I'm calling from Burlington, Vermont. I feel like I always hear people saying, you know, oh, you're going to get such a bad hangover if you drink really sugary drinks, right? Because like the alcohol and the sugar. Is it the alcohol that's actually interacting with the sugar that's causing the issue? Or is it just a combination of drinking and also having a lot of added sugar in the body and the two of them put together is just too much?
2: Tom, I saw you nodding as Sadie was talking about sugary drinks and the interaction.
0: Yeah, I'm thinking less about like a biochemical interaction, but more of like a sort of physiological, maybe lifestyle interaction. Sugar is one of these molecules that as humans we love, right? We're primed, we're like little hummingbirds in some respects. So we love sugar. It sort of stimulates that, like, I like it button. So that kind of can potentially move people into consuming more alcohol than that they had realized, particularly if you're drinking very sugary drinks. Alcohol itself is a diuretic, so it has a dehydrating effect. Sugar kind of amplifies that as well. So you're kind of moving yourself into this area where you're very going to be very prone to like the effects, the detoxification effects of alcohol. You got this ethanol detoxification, but you also have this dehydration that you can feel like you're drinking a lot. And in fact, you are, but your body is not hydrating. It's actually dehydrating. Mm. You're just kind of turning into like a little human raisin something.
2: All right. Let's take another listener question.
6: Hi, this is Kristen from Ventura, California, and I am dying to know more about the relationship with drinking alcohol, specifically wine, and how much do you need to be drinking to where you are most likely going to cause harm to your body. And the reason I'm asking that is we've swayed back and forth as a nurse. I've seen it, the information say, oh, drinking a glass of wine is good for you. Then now it's like, no, don't drink any. None of it is good for you. But my question for you is then what are people in Italy and France, how are they getting away with it? Or are they not? I do enjoy a glass of wine with dinner. It's part of my culture. But again, I don't want to be causing any harm. All right. Thank you so much. Bye.
2: All right. There's a lot in that question. So how are we to make sense of this when people have had cultures of drinking for, you know, generations in some cases? Jackie, what do you think?
1: Yeah, so I mean, I think part of what was mentioned in that call is sort of this idea of consuming alcohol with a meal. I do think that this reflects in part a cultural difference that was hit on a little bit there in the U.S. Versus other places where often in other cultures you are having a glass of wine with dinner, not having as prevalent of a binge-like relationship as is seen often in the U.S. But to the science, I think that there are very clear emerging data that any alcohol is potentially having negative health consequences. Even a single glass of alcohol can increase risk for various cancers, cardiovascular disease. And again, being informed of that means you can make the right choice for you. Is it worth it to increase your risk at whatever level it is? And people can make that decision. But I think some of those early studies, there have been controversy around this idea that people who drink low amounts of alcohol are healthier than abstainers. Some of the data around that seem to suggest that actually there are a variety of confounds. People who completely abstain from alcohol often have other co-occurring health conditions. And so it may reflect that they have shorter life expectancy, other things that may drive the abstention, not drinking at all. And then that can artificially make it seem like our low drinkers are a healthier population. So it's not causative there. There's a lot baked into the data set that I think kind of created that false impression.
2: We've been hearing a lot recently about the difference in how we metabolize alcohol as we age, and that that can also make a really big change in how you experience drinking and whether and how much you choose to drink. Do you know about that science, Jackie?
1: So it is definitely the case that alcohol metabolism is altered, as is a range of metabolic outcomes as we age. Some of this is related to if you have been a chronic drinker across your life, potentially accumulated effects on the liver, which can in fact impact metabolism. It also may be related to sort of a greater medical treatment burden as we age, right? You might be taking additional medications that are metabolized by similar processes, and so that might impact outcomes as well. But it is definitely the case that we see physiological changes that can facilitate ethanol impacts, where the same doses can have greater impacts as we age.
2: You know, of course, Tom, not everybody chooses to drink alcohol, and some people choose to drink things that are like alcohol but do not contain alcohol. And we're seeing a really large growth in no or low ABV beer, where the alcohol has either been taken out or wasn't brewed into the process. Can you talk a little bit about how those drinks are being made and how you see that trend going?
0: Yeah, you're correct, Jane. There's a huge growth category in low and non-alcoholic beverages. Beer, wine, and spirits. The divide that you have to cross to get from a non-alcoholic spirit, like from a spirit to a non-alcoholic spirit, is huge. The brewers have to cross a much shorter divide. It's like only 5%. And so I think that's why you're seeing a lot of activity in this non-alcoholic beer space. And the way that brewers are making non-alcoholic beer fall into sort of three categories. One is to take a normal fermentation and just arrest it, stop it prematurely. Those are kind of first-generation non-alcoholic beers. They're not terribly satisfying because they taste very warty, very sweet. They're kind of cloying. They don't mimic a full-on alcohol beer. Another approach is to use techniques where you take a full-strength beer and just remove the alcohol. And so you can do this by distillation or by membrane separation. And then a third approach is to use yeast that don't ferment maltose. So the main sugar in a brewery mash is maltose. There's a little bit of glucose, tiny bit of fructose, but mainly maltose from a fermentability perspective, and something called maltotriose. And what like really successful brands are doing are blending these different approaches. Some brands are doing, you know, great with this. Like if you look at Guinness Zero, it's just like taken off. It's way outperformed what they thought when they first started this. And that's, you know, on a big scale. We got smaller breweries like Deschutes, that, you know, a big part of their brand now is the non-alcoholic line. You have Athletic. It's a whole brewery that is just around non-alcoholic beer. And that brewery itself is like the fifth largest brand of like craft beer.
2: Wow.
0: And it's interesting. So there, and it's the one that's growing, and like a many breweries and wineries and distilleries, everything's kind of in a declining stage right now.
2: Jackie, I mean, we're especially seeing this in younger generations that are coming into legal age for drinking and are choosing not to, or are choosing to drink much less. Is that related to some of what we've been hearing about alcohol being less healthy, or is there something else afoot, do you think?
1: I mean, I do think part of it, I hope, is public health messaging. We're actually effectively communicating to people that there is negative consequences to high levels of alcohol intake. I do think there's also very real behavioral changes in how young people are spending their Friday nights compared to, I'm not going to make any guesses about anyone's age, but compared to how I spent my Friday nights. And I think that people tend to socialize very differently. There's also in certain states, I think access to legal marijuana has changed alcohol consumption as well. So there's been in some places a shift from one substance to another. And some of this is also, in that case, non-caloric. And so there may be a perception that being California sober is perhaps healthier than other intake patterns. And so I do think that it reflects both, I hope, some of the public health messaging, but also broader changes in the way that young people are spending their Friday nights.
2: Jackie Barker is an associate professor in the Department of Pharmacology and Physiology at Drexel University's College of Medicine. And Tom Schellheimer is a brewer and professor of fermentation science at Oregon State University. Thank you both for being with us and sharing this really interesting knowledge. Appreciate it.
1: Yes, it was fun. Thank you.
0: Yeah, fun discussion with you guys.
2: And that's it for today's show. BJ Lederman composed our theme music. 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Just search for Science Friday. I'm Jane Lindholm. 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
9: Everyone's in a great while. 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And the next Snap Judgment, Kismet. Snap Judgment, storytelling with the beat. Do not miss it.
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11: Hi, I'm Larry Mueller, and on Sunday, June 14th, I'll be throwing out the first pitch before the Madison Mallards baseball game at the Duck Pond at Warner Park. 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
1: We're kicking off this World Cup with some soccer science. I'm Jane Lindholm, and this is Science Friday. This World Cup, FIFA is integrating AI into analytics, refereeing, even coaching. But will it actually be all that helpful?
2: Now anyone can simulate the World Cup and be like, I simulated the World Cup using AI 100,000 times. Here's what it said. But I think in soccer, we just underestimate how random it is.
1: Plus, it's rough being a parent. How does Mother Nature do it?
3: I mean, there's always the pick them up by the nape of the neck. I don't know if your caller has tried that.
1: And should mountain lions be brought back to the Northeast? We'll talk with a wildlife ecologist who's working on a controversial plan to do it after this.
4: Live from NPR News in Washington, I'm Windsor Johnston. Iran's foreign minister says a memorandum of understanding between his country and the U.S. has never been closer. NPR's Dia Hadid reports President Trump reposted a screenshot of the foreign minister's statement on his social media account.
5: Sayyid Abbas Araghchi said on X that what he called the Islamabad Memorandum of Understanding, quote, has never been closer. The reference to Islamabad is because Pakistan is mediating these efforts. That statement was quickly reposted by President Trump without comment. Shortly afterwards, the Pakistani Prime Minister Shehbaz Sharif also posted on X that he could confirm that, quote, a final agreed-upon text of the deal had been reached. He added, peace has never been this close as it is now. It is so far unclear what the memorandum contains. It may include a 60-day ceasefire and mutual blockades of the Strait of Hormuz being lifted. Dia Hadid, NPR News.
4: New immigration regulations take effect in the EU today. The move follows years of negotiations over an issue that has fueled support for the far right across Europe. Esme Nicholson reports the new agreement requires member states to take their fair share of asylum seekers or offer them financial support.
6: The EU's Migration and Asylum Pact aims to make it more difficult for asylum seekers and migrants to enter the 27-nation bloc. They are to be screened at the European Union's outer borders for up to 7 days before being admitted. Asylum seekers from countries that the EU now deems safe, such as Syria and Bangladesh, can be kept at the border while their cases are processed and given only one chance to appeal a rejected application. Rejected asylum seekers will also be issued immediate return orders, and if there are no diplomatic relations between the country they're trying to enter and their country of origin, they will be held in what are referred to as return hubs in third countries. For NPR News, I'm Esme Nicholson in Berlin.
4: President Trump is once again threatening to revoke Washington, D.C.'s system of limited self-governance, also known as home rule. Jackson Sinnenberg from member station WAMU reports the city's mayoral race spurred the attack.
7: While speaking in the Oval Office yesterday, Trump was asked how he would react if progressive-leaning D.C. councilmember Janice Lewis-George won the Democratic nomination for D.C. mayor.
8: I wouldn't like it, and maybe we'd take back Washington, run it on the federal basis.
7: Lewis-George ran a campaign reminiscent of New York City Mayor Zohran Mamdani. She responded on social media, calling Trump's comments, quote, an attack on democracy and that D.C. voters want someone who will stand up to the president. In a poll released last week by The Washington Post and George Mason University's Schar School, Lewis-George was leading the other frontrunner, Kenyon McDuffie, by around 9 points. For NPR News, I'm Jackson Sinnenberg in Washington.
4: This is NPR News.
9: This is news from Wisconsin Public Radio at 2:04. I'm Bridget Bowden. Iron County officials held a ceremony yesterday that capped off a years-long effort to protect 1,100 acres in northern Wisconsin. The $5.6 million purchase will preserve land surrounding the Guile flowage. The roughly 3,400-acre lake in Iron County stores water for downstream hydroelectric dams. In 2019, Xcel Energy approached the county about selling excess lands. The purchase protects 18 miles of shoreline and around 20 islands. The National Oceanic and Atmospheric Administration awarded over $4 million for the project. The county also secured around $1.5 million from the Knowles-Nelson Stewardship Program that expires at the end of June. And people locked up in state prisons could get in trouble if their phone calls are recorded by other people, including journalists. That policy is drawing criticism from open government advocates. Under Wisconsin Department of Corrections policy, inmates are not allowed to let their phone or video calls be recorded by a third party unless it's being done for law enforcement purposes. Bill Leaders is with the Wisconsin Freedom of Information Council. He says that policy poses issues for broadcast journalists who often use sound bites to tell stories. DOC officials cited several reasons for the ban, including security and victims' rights. They said recorded calls could be used to spread coded language. They also said victims could be re-traumatized by hearing the recordings. It'll be cooler today and less humid than it has been. It'll also be windy with gusts up to 20 miles an hour. This is WPR.
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12: This is Science Friday. I'm Jane Lindholm. I'm the host of the Kids Science Show, But Why? From Vermont Public. And I'm filling in for Flora and Ira this week. Later in the hour, we're gearing up for a high-tech World Cup and looking to the animal kingdom for tips on solving human parenting challenges. But first, big cats used to roam across the entire United States. You might know them as mountain lions, pumas, cougars, or catamounts. They have many different names, but they're actually all the same species. Their current U.S. population is mostly confined to western states and a small population in Florida, though in recent years they've been spotted east of the Mississippi River. Most mountain lions were gone from the Northeast by the 1800s, with the last verified accounts in the 1930s. My next guest is a mountain lion conservationist hoping to reintroduce these wildcats back to their previous habitats in New England. But should we? Dr. Mark Elbrock is the director of the PUMA program at Panthera, a big cat conservation and advocacy organization. Mark, thank you so much for joining me.
13: Yeah, my pleasure. Thanks for having me on the show.
12: Let's just jump right in. Why would people want to bring mountain lions back to the Northeast?
13: Ooh, that's a great question. I think one is that sort of reintroducing species that were previously part of ecosystems in the East is quite honestly a core American value. You know, it's been part of American culture, at least our conservation culture, for more than 100 years. We have reintroduced hundreds of species. People don't even realize it, like that black bears, white-tailed deer, river otters, beavers, all of these things were rare at one point in New England or absent in parts of New England and were successfully brought back through reintroduction efforts and protections. And so I think it's fair to say that, you know, it is a core value of American people to say we did something wrong and we want to right that wrong and bring back and rebuild the ecosystems which we changed.
12: Beyond wanting to maybe repair something that humans could say we were the ones who damaged, is our ecosystem missing anything without mountain lions?
13: Yeah, so, I mean, large carnivores contribute all sorts of things to ecosystems. And one is that they bolster the ecological health and resilience of an ecosystem, meaning that they are better armed with the sort of internal mechanisms needed to protect themselves after a fire, a wildlife disease outbreak, a timber harvest. And the ecosystems can recover from those events more quickly when they have systems that are more complex. And large carnivores add to that complexity. And then the other is that they make animals afraid. And as strange as that sounds, it's a really important thing. And so, for instance, their primary prey, which in New England would be deer, would be pooping in different places. They'd be hiding in different places. And it really spreads nutrients across the landscape in different ways than in their absence. And those fear effects are, you know, really important for us as well. You know, we just did a really cool study out where I live in Washington State, very much like New England and Western Washington, at least in terms of a rural landscape. But we looked at the impact that the local mountain lions were having on deer collisions with people and their cars. And we found that the areas where the mountain lions were close to the highways and they were scaring deer away from them, they were reducing local deer collisions with cars by 76%. I mean, that's a huge number, and it translates into millions of dollars of savings for local communities. And that's the kind of thing that fear, you know, can create on the landscape.
12: I live in Vermont, and there are many Vermonters who say mountain lions, or as we call them, catamounts, never actually left, and people have been spotting them for the last 150 years. Not possible.
13: I wish it were true. You know, I lived in New England much of my life as well. And I, in fact, while I was in New England, I think I investigated 53 sightings, you know, going around and to verify whether these were truly mountain lions or not. And one of them ended up being a mountain lion. But, you know, even when they have been verified as mountain lion, those that have predominantly been documented have been from other places. We expect that they were, you know, exotic pets that were released into the wild. Now, all that said, occasionally a wild mountain lion does make it to New England. And I think, you know, the most exciting example of that was in 2011 when a mountain lion, you know, that we know originated from the Black Hills of South Dakota made it all the way to the East Coast. I mean, in a remarkable journey that was documented with not just photographic evidence of, you know, people who had cameras in their backyards, but also genetic evidence that was gathered by different state wildlife agencies and then later compared with each other and goes, oh my goodness, it's the same one that died in Connecticut in 2011. So it was an amazing story, and it just shows that it is possible. So I like to say that to folks, that it is possible that they really did see a mountain lion in Vermont. It's just highly unlikely.
12: Yes, and no established breeding populations.
13: There are no established breeding populations in New England, no. I wish that were true, too.
12: Well, let's talk about what it would take to bring back breeding populations in New England. Do we have the right ecosystem now, or are there further steps that would need to be taken before mountain lions could successfully survive here?
13: Great question, and an easy answer. So I'll just start by saying the mountain lions are generalists, meaning that they inhabit every kind of forest and almost every kind of habitat available in North America. And so is there habitat in New England? Absolutely. And is there food for mountain lions in New England? Well, their most common prey in the West are deer, elk, beavers, porcupines, and raccoons. Other than elk, we have all of those things in New England.
12: What about forest fragmentation? Not a huge deal in Vermont, but in some of the New England and northeastern states, a lot more highways that could cause problems for moving mountain lions.
13: Yeah, so highways are a big issue for mountain lions in the sense that generally mountain lions don't make home ranges that overlap a highway. So they don't split one side, you know, spend half their time on one side, half the time the other. And so we generally see large highways that have heavy traffic loads. They're not always a barrier to movement because young mountain lions, which we call dispersers or transients, the ones that are looking for a territory, they will cross these highways even with heavy traffic loads. And that's what ensures the genetic health of all mountain lions scattered across an area with highways in it, because they'll go across the highway and carry with them genetic material into those mountain lions that live on the other side. And so a landscape like New England, no problem at all. And you need very few crossings to really maintain genetic health. I mean, that's one of the revelations in the last 10 years in terms of mountain lions, is that a single animal that crosses a highway into a new population is enough to really bolster the genetic health of that population.
12: You know, Mark, perhaps an even bigger stumbling block is making sure that you have both political and public buy-in for a project like this, especially when we're talking about an apex predator or an animal where there is some cultural fear around. In this case, Vermont has started to become sort of the epicenter of this reintroduction idea so far. It was the first state to introduce a bill that would study the reintegration of mountain lions. That bill didn't move forward, but it did, you know, come up in the legislature. There's an environmental advocacy group called Mighty Earth that has started pushing this project. I see some of their road signs out in my neighborhoods, and they've even said that they'd like to have paws on the ground in 4 years. But there is pushback already to the plan, too. Vermont Fish and Wildlife has said it's too soon to be considering reintroduction. There's still a lot more research that needs to be done, they say. So how much of a reintroduction plan is actually about political and community education?
13: Well, for this species, it's all about public outreach, education, and political will. And the team that I work with, which we loosely call ourselves the Cougar Research Collaborative, has already done public surveys at the state level. What's been very clear is that across the East that we've sampled, people are supportive of the reintroduction of mountain lions. People are supportive regardless of their political affiliation or how they identify as a hunter or whether they call themselves a conservative. I mean, all of these things, even across age groups. So we feel like that part has been quite well addressed. Now, could we broaden the net? Could we reach out to every different group of, you know, that might be called a special interest group to check in with them if they would support such an initiative? Yes. And that actually is generally what happens during a feasibility assessment. And that's what Vermont proposed to do. So that's one part. Political will is the other thing you brought up. And in fact, that's probably, you know, in terms of a reintroduction of this species, the bigger issue. And I think it's fair to say that at this point, we have yet to identify a champion. And by that, I mean a person or a state or a group of individuals that are either legislators, governors, leadership in a state wildlife agency that are genuinely enthused about this idea and are ready to kind of carry it through the inevitable pushbacks that will come up. And I say inevitable not because there isn't public support, but because state wildlife agencies have so much old inertia because they are still running themselves as they were designed to do over 100 years ago. And it's just not conducive to embracing and reintroducing large carnivores. But I do think it's important to emphasize that all of these state agencies are strapped for cash. They all have the list of things they'd like to do, and they all have a budget that doesn't meet those desires. And so when an outside group comes in and says, hey, we'd love you to do reintroduction of mountain lions, it isn't even on their radar. Of course, the response is like, my goodness, we can't even keep up with our current priorities. And if we were given money, would this be one of our top priorities?
12: Do you think it's actually going to happen? Are we going to see wild mountain lions in the Northeast in your lifetime?
13: I believe it's possible.
12: That's not very affirmative.
13: I'm not the decision maker.
12: Yeah.
13: You know, if it were up to me, I'd say absolutely. All we need is that political champion who says, let's do this. I want part of my legacy to be rebuilding the health of these local ecosystems, that we can, as a community of people, embrace that reintroduction as well and be proud of it.
12: Well, Mark, thank you very much for sharing your enthusiasm for these wildcats with us and your expertise. I appreciate it.
13: My pleasure.
12: Dr. Mark Elbrock is the director of the PUMA program at Panthera, a big cat conservation organization. When we come back, we'll give you an inside look into the AI tech being used in the World Cup. This is Science Friday from WNYC Studios.
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12: This is Science Friday. I'm Jane Lindholm. The 2026 World Cup is finally here. It's already the largest tournament in World Cup history, with 48 teams battling it out. But FIFA and the tech giant Lenovo are also trying to make it the most high-tech tournament, with the launch of Football AI Pro, which is designed to analyze over 2,000 different metrics to coaches, players, and analysts. But can AI capture everything that happens on the field? And what does AI integration actually mean for the game? Here to discuss with us is Ryan O'Hanlon, staff writer at ESPN and author of Net Gains: Inside the Beautiful Game's Analytics Revolution. Ryan, it's nice to talk with you.
2: Hey, Jane, thanks for having me.
12: Can you just like tick off all or some of at least the new AI features that FIFA is rolling out for this World Cup?
2: Yes. So they say most of the AI features are around refereeing and improving the refereeing process. So some 3D modeling using what they are saying player avatars to be more accurate in terms of calling offside, also being able to determine whether the ball has gone out of bounds for a throw-in or a corner kick. There's also a sensor in the ball. And then they also have the AI tool that you've talked about, which is delivering various metrics, which they've said will democratize the use of AI among all the teams at the World Cup. But if I had to venture, I think the result of all this AI talk for fans will less be an improved experience and more be annoyance with hearing the phrase AI over and over again.
12: Oh, no. So it's not so much for the fans, in your interpretation, at least.
2: Yeah, I don't think so. I think that there will probably be all kinds of new metrics that are thrown at us throughout the tournament. But I think those metrics will, as they tend to be, very context-free, black box produced, and also just not connected to winning and what actually predicts what wins games in any kind of real way, will be my guess. I'm happy to be proven wrong, though.
12: Yeah, you mentioned that, you know, that piece democratizing the game is sort of a buzzword. Is there a benefit to having this spread out across all the teams in the World Cup? You know, whether or not it's for the fans, is there a benefit to the teams?
2: Yeah, I think that's a really good point. And I do think like making analytical tools or data available to more teams is a good thing in general. But at the World Cup, you're limited by who was born in your country or nationalized, right, to play for your team, or, you know, who your country colonized or has a military base in at some point. So you're limited, like there's no scouting benefits to data in international soccer. While that's kind of the main benefit of data analysis in all sports, is like figuring out who's actually good at the sport. So that doesn't apply as much here. And so I think with the data for the games in particular, I think there's a very real question about how actionable or useful any of that data will be, because of one, what is the data exactly? Two, how able is anyone at any of these federations to quickly model this data in any real way connected to being predictive? And then three, like the World Cup, as much as we hate to admit it, it's very small sample size in an incredibly random sport. So extracting signal from noise, I think, with 2,000 data points would be very difficult as well.
12: Can you talk a little bit more about that? Because the Football AI Pro has sort of been framed as this like coach on the sidelines that's going to be really helpful in real time. Is that going to be as helpful as maybe what, you know, what it's being framed as?
2: Yeah, I think, you know, coaches have a very interesting place in soccer where they're kind of viewed as these all powerful figures, but also soccer coaches have the least amount of power of any coach in any sport, because the half starts and then it ends. You're allowed to make subs, but
12: they can yell from the sidelines, Ryan. They can, you know,
2: yes,
12: show
2: yes,
12: their displeasure with their faces.
2: Yes, and I feel bad for whatever wing player is playing on the same side of the field as his coach's bench. But I have a hard time seeing how any kind of data in, like, let's say a 30-minute span, right? It's half's 45 minutes. Something happens over 30 minutes. I have a really hard time envisioning how AI, what is it going to tell a coach that would allow the coach to essentially change his team's formation? I guess that would be the main way that you could change up that a coach wouldn't already see. Or how would we know that that information is not just random chance by, like, the bounce of the ball versus, like, a structural issue with the team? So if one attacker is dribbling past a defender like five different times and the AI is like, weakness detected, I think a coach has already seen that. So yeah, I have a hard time seeing how there will be real actionable data given just the structure of soccer in real time.
12: Are there any areas where these new technologies and AI is actually changing or being beneficial to the game?
2: Yeah, so I know I've probably sounded like a, you know, Luddite, nihilistic, we don't, none of this matters person, but I actually do believe that, like, data can be used to make better decisions in soccer. I do, but I think, so the one thing that you've seen change, so soccer is just a very dynamic sport, right? There's barely any rules, 22 players. If teams wanted to, they could agree to stare at the ball for 45 minutes and no one could do anything to stop it. The fans would be booing and the ref would be like, I can't do anything. Sorry, they're just standing around. But there is an aspect of the sport, corner kicks, throw-ins, set pieces, that does sort of start to resemble American sports a lot more, mainly because the game comes to a halt. The players can discuss what they're going to do. And the coach, if he wants to, he can draw up a pre-designed play, right? You have a corner kick. You can tell the players where they're supposed to run, who's going to set a pick. And sort of data analysis over time has found that this is a very underexploited area. Some teams have been very good at it without getting worse at other areas of the game. If you look at Liverpool, who's kind of one of the more sort of smarter teams in the Premier League, they collaborated with Google DeepMind, and they created this app where you can kind of show where your players are on the field for a corner kick versus the defense. And then the AI-based app will be like, no, actually, the positioning of the players, this would lead to a goal slightly more often. So I think that is like the one area, because it's such an isolated part of the game, that is prone for AI to potentially add even more value. But what's happened, both then for good and ill, I would say. So set piece scoring, corner kicks, throw-ins, it's at a higher rate than it's ever been since we've been recording this data. But then open play goal scoring is at a lower rate than it's ever been. Because if you're lining up a corner kick and being very specific about the details and where you want the ball to go, it takes a lot of time to figure that out and the clock doesn't stop. So in the Premier League this season, the ball is in play less than it's ever been since they've been recording the data. So, like, the part of soccer that people tend to fall in love with, which is not set plays, it's kind of the creative on-the-fly thinking, there's less of that than ever before.
12: At what point does the AI and all of the analytics and all of the ability to, in all of these sports where we're seeing analytics play such a big role these days, wind up tipping the balance away from a fan experience?
2: I think that's a great question. It's something that's happened in a lot of the other major sports. Baseball is run by all people that went to Ivy League schools. The data analysis is way beyond anything you would see in public. And they realized that it made the sport worse because it was all home runs and strikeouts. The ball was never in play. So there is a definite, like it's the league's and governing body's responsibility to make sure the sport is fun. And it's the team's responsibilities to try to find out how to win. And you have to try to figure out a way to make those things balance. Before the age of data analysis, this wasn't as much of an issue, I don't think. Now it is. Soccer, like, is way behind all the other sports in terms of, like, how objective analysis is being employed. But the set pieces did catch on. And it was enough of a story in the Premier League, and the team that won the league, Arsenal, set the record for corner kick goals in a season. They played a very conservative style. It became enough of a story that I think it's like a very real thing that people are aware of. But I think, you know, given that it happened in the Premier League, if it happens at the World Cup, I think it could become an even bigger story, and then it could kind of be a thing that the soccer world will be unable to ignore, and we'll have to make some kind of changes to prevent this from continuing.
12: Well, speaking of the beauty of the sport, you just wrote a very detailed article where you predicted the winner of the World Cup and the winner of like almost every single game and by how much. And you did it all by hand. Why?
2: You should ask my editors. No, I'm kidding. I think I did it. I've done it the past couple World Cups. Part of me kind of wanted to do it as a little bit of a bit because now anyone can simulate the World Cup and be like, I simulated the World Cup using AI 100,000 times. Here's what it said. I think in soccer, we just underestimate how random it is and how often like one of the teams that we thought was a favorite loses early on. But if you go game by game and you predict everything, you kind of end up with all of the favorites advancing. So I had to like get it in my head. Like, I don't want this to try to have the maximum expected value for someone betting on the World Cup, but I wanted it to try to like match up to sort of what we normally see, the number of favorites that tend to lose in the World Cup. When I did that, you know, I kind of saw, it's interesting, Spain and Argentina, if they win their groups, it seems like they're not going to play any of the best teams until the semifinals. So whether or not I think Spain and Argentina are the two most talented or the two most quote unquote informed teams, it seems like they might actually have like relatively easy paths to get far in the World Cup. So it did reveal that bit of information to me.
12: And just so that we can know who to yell at in the end, who did you pick as the winner? You've got to tell everyone.
2: Yeah, I picked Spain over Argentina.
12: Okay. Well, where should we send the hate mail?
2: editors@ESPN.com.
12: Ryan O'Hanlon is a staff writer at ESPN and the author of Net Gains: Inside the Beautiful Games Analytics Revolution. Ryan, what a pleasure to talk with you. Thanks.
2: Thanks so much.
12: Over the next few weeks, more than 100 matches will be played in 16 different stadiums across North America. The stadiums are in different climates, at different elevations. Some are outdoors, some are indoors, but they all need to have one thing in common: perfectly uniform grass. It's been a project years in the making, and my next guest has been at the center of it. Dr. Jackie Lynn Guevara is a turf grass management expert at Michigan State University. Jack, welcome to Science Friday.
17: Hi, Jane. I'm glad to be here.
12: I'm really glad to talk with you. Are you a soccer fan in addition to your turf grass expertise?
17: Well, I'm not a diehard fan. A lot of people would say, oh, she's not really, you know, into soccer, but I'm the person that gets so distracted. Whenever I, you know, there is a game, I'll look at the cover, the density of the grass, is the lighting, is the sun, is, you know, shining the right way on the grass, are the players trying to avoid a certain part of the field. So those are the things that kind of like my head is just running a mile a minute.
12: So let's get into it, and maybe you can explain why you actually need such not only perfect grass, but perfectly uniform grass throughout all of these stadiums. How does the grass affect the game?
17: So that's a great question. Every player, and there are multi-billion dollar players that will play on it. So we need to give them the same feel for different grasses. Think about golf. Golf is also a natural grass. We pay attention a lot on a putting green. And one thing that is really common between soccer and golf is how much the ball is in contact with that grass all throughout. So that's why FIFA is really paying much attention in the grass, is just having that ball roll, having that consistency, the bounce is similar to a putting green when you're doing your putt. It's like, oh, we need to be really consistent and that have like a good roll in it. Yes.
12: You can do that? You can make it feel the same for all the players?
17: Yeah, so we try. That's the research, as we try to do that as much as we can. So FIFA has this FIFA specification. They have FIFA standards. First is the grass should be natural, and not a lot of people are aware of that. So having a natural grass is very important. And then what we did was just make a recipe or guidelines for different sod farmers and field managers in the North America, across North America. So what we do is we tested like different kind of grasses, different mixtures, and see if at the end, they will have the same parameters. For example, surface hardness or how much traction should be on the grass. So University of Tennessee, they created what we call like a flex machine. So basically, it's a machine with a 3D printed foot in it. It has a lot of sensors. You can use different cleats on it. And then from there, it can make like a divot on the surface, and it will give us different parameters like surface traction, displacement. So we have the same consistent data all throughout.
12: You mentioned there are different grasses for different climates, but how do you decide what grass to use?
17: So that's a great question. So there are different aspects of this. If it's outdoors and if it's in a cool season area, we use Kentucky bluegrass and Perennial ryegrass mix. And that recipe I'm really proud of because that's my PhD dissertation. But for outdoor warm season, we're using Bermuda grass. So those are the grasses. But things might change when it's in an indoor. All indoor stadiums will have cool season grass because of the reason I told you before. It uses less sunlight. So all indoor stadium will use that. But one thing that people didn't really realize, Mexico City. Because when you think Mexico City, is it hot or cold?
12: Yeah, hot, you think.
17: Hot, you think.
12: Mexico City is really high.
17: Yeah, so yes, Mexico City high. So it used to have a different grass before. And we did like an extension, University of Tennessee and Michigan State, that we need to kind of like provide like proof that we can put like a cool season grass in Mexico City. So it's also consistent with other stadiums because it used a grass called Kikuyu grass. They think it's a warm season grass, but it is endemic to like a mountainous area in Africa. That's what they were using. They weren't using Bermuda grass because Bermuda couldn't survive because of the warm season grass. And then they didn't really think about maybe we can use like a cool season grass, Kentucky bluegrass and perennial ryegrass. So we went down there 3 years ago in 2023. We grew the sod, like a test sod for them. They tested it in the stadium. So now when you're seeing what you'll see during the opening event,

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7: This is Science Friday. I'm Flora Lichtman. I don't need to tell you that parenting is hard. If you've ever been a child, had a child, or seen a child face down in a Target screaming, you know what I mean. But of course, humans aren't the only ones raising their young. So how do animals deal with babies that don't follow directions or little ones that are constantly begging for snacks? And what can we learn from them? To find out, we called parent and science journalist Elizabeth Preston, who wrote the book, The Creature's Guide to Caring, How Animal Parents Teach Us That Humans Were Born to Care. Hey, Elizabeth, welcome to Science Friday.
8: Hi, I'm so happy to be here.
7: We're happy to have you. Are there animals that make parenting look easy?
8: Well, a lot of animals have to do it all the time with no breaks. So they make it look automatic, if not easy. So I'm thinking of like the, you know, opossum mom with the whole row of kids on her back, or the gorilla who has to carry the baby clinging to her chest all the time. You know, for them, it looks like something they don't even have to think about. But the truth is that when the mom does all the work like that, it's very intensive and it uses up a lot of her resources. So it's actually hard, even if it looks natural.
7: Yeah. I mean, I wanted to ask you about this because I think there's this kind of toxic metaphor in human mom culture that like we give everything to our kids. But I wondered, is that not a metaphor in some animal species?
8: Totally. There are some mothers that give their body to feed their children, not just in the sense of like making milk like we mammals do. But there are spider moms whose hatchlings will eat them alive, for example.
7: That's too real, you know?
8: It's too real. I know it's taking the metaphor too far. There's also a really strange amphibian called a Sicilian. It's kind of like a salamander with no legs. And she grows this kind of thick, extra fatty skin when she has babies.

0: And then the babies are born with these specialized sharp teeth, and they peel pieces of her skin, like, I want to say like a banana, not to be too disgusting, and they eat her skin. She survives, but it is horrifying.
1: Oh my God. That's what we come from. That's the legacy that we're working off of.
0: Right.
1: We asked our listeners what parenting problems they needed help with, and I want to play you one.
2: Hi, Flora. My name is Blythe. I am calling from the podcast Science Versus, but also I am calling from upstate New York, the beautiful Catskills, in response to your parenting question. But we cannot solve the bedtime pop out. Every night, we're down, we do the song, we do the book, we do the routine, and then the kid still pops out. Nice and cozy in there, pops out. Sometimes it's like, oh, I need some water. But the other night it was like, hey, I'm lonely. And then sometimes it's like, I forgot why I'm out of bed. So if your expert has any advice on reducing the number of pop outs, I would love to hear it. Thank you.
1: Bedtime, classic. Do you have any advice for Blythe?
0: I think my only advice is maybe some reassurance that humans are not alone with the problem of trying to get our kids to go to sleep by themselves. I'm thinking of gorillas, for example. When gorillas are babies, their mothers are completely responsible for childcare. But when it's older, the other gorillas in the group interact with it more, including the silverback male gorilla, who's the older, dominant gorilla in the group. These silverbacks are really tolerant of the younger gorillas, and they will play with them, hang out with them, and they'll even let the juvenile gorillas share their nest at night. They'll let the juveniles kind of cuddle up with them. So, you know, wanting to be close to an adult is not only a human kid issue.
1: Co-sleeping. Gorillas do it. You know, another common theme we had from our callers was like screen addiction, which is hard to find an analog for in the animal kingdom because, you know, most animals don't have iPads or even opposable thumbs. So, but can you think of an analogy?
0: So lots of animals like to play. And the good news about humans, and this speaks to something that was actually a major theme in The Creature's Guide to Caring, which is backing up a little bit. If you look at our human ancestors, the earliest humans, anthropologists and biologists believe today that we evolved to raise our kids cooperatively. So our ancestors wouldn't have had just the mom and the dad alone in the cave or whatever, taking care of the kids all by themselves, slogging through it. They would have been part of kind of a team of caretakers. And that team might have included older siblings, grandparents, aunts and uncles, maybe even neighbors and friends. But so one thing I learned is that in a lot of other species that raise their children cooperatively, like human ancestors did, the older siblings are an important caretaker. So often older siblings who are still at home and don't necessarily need a parent's care hang out for a little while and they help care for their younger siblings. I'm thinking of animals like a meerkat or some birds do this. And so with humans too, there's this idea that older kids are kind of part of the childcare team. And you can see this if you look at some small scale traditional societies around the world, you'll see these groups of kids of mixed ages running around together. And it's kind of like their school. They learn from the older kids. They practice doing adult things. And so their entertainment is really a way of learning and practicing to be an adult.
1: I mean, what about grandparents? How many animals do the grandparent thing?
0: That's a really interesting question. And one of the signature things about our species is menopause, right? So this idea that older females stick around when we're not fertile anymore. And it seems to be not that we turn off our fertility in the middle of life, but rather that we live decades beyond when our fertility naturally stops. So if you look at, for example, a chimpanzee, she also peters out in her ability to have kids, maybe around age 50, but that's also around when she would die naturally. We have kind of tacked on these decades of useful life after the end of our fertile period. And scientists think that that's because evolutionarily, grandmothers were helping to keep their kids and their grandkids alive and pass on their genes. And when you look across the animal kingdom, the only other place where you see menopause having evolved is not even in a close human relative at all. It's in certain whales. So for example, in killer whales, they have these matriarchal groups where older female whales who have stopped being fertile lead their families, they help them find food, and they help their children and their grandchildren, whales, to stay alive.
1: They're there for date night. And
0: yeah.
1: Speaking of grandparents, we got a call from a grandparent. This is Lisa in Santa Cruz.
3: My under one-year-old daughter makes a wonderful little sound when she wants attention. She goes, but then for no apparent reason, like she's sitting quietly on her lap, she will come out with the loudest sound you've ever heard. And everyone can hear it for the entire house. And we don't know how to help her not make that sound. Any ideas?
1: Any ideas? Is this a thing in the animal kingdom?
0: So this is a really interesting question. If you look at, again, I've given the example before of the baby gorilla, but this is a good parallel, I think, because it's a great ape, it's a close relative, but it's very different from a human baby. And one of the ways it's different is that the baby gorilla does not make loud sounds. But this makes sense when you think about that history I mentioned earlier of cooperative caretaking. So if the human baby has evolved to be cared for by many different people, it might be getting passed around all day long, it needs a way to let its mom know or let its caretakers know that it's hungry and it needs to go back and nurse. Or maybe say, you know, my cousin put me down in a pile of leaves and now I'm cold.
1: Help, help, help.
0: Exactly. It needs to be able to get attention. Whereas that baby gorilla who's clinging to its mother's fur all day, it doesn't need to tell anyone anything. It can just move its head and get milk when it needs to. So human infants do have a reason to make noise more than our relatives. Another interesting thing is that when you look across all of the primates, so the apes and the monkeys, you do find some other cooperatively breeding animals. They're not close relatives of ours. They're monkeys called marmosets and tamarins, and the mothers have twins usually, and it's a ton of work to take care of these twins, and so they rely on their family groups to cooperate and care for these babies, and they pass them around all day long. But one interesting thing about the marmosets and tamarins is that this is the only other primate where you see babbling. So you can hypothesize that in our evolutionary past, our babies had to evolve to get an adult's attention, to be charming and engaging, because it's in the baby's interest for caretakers around it to want to hold it and want to cuddle it and want to share their food, right? And so perhaps this need to engage with the caretakers around it caused both our babies and the marmoset and tamarin babies to evolve this cute babbling behavior. It's not only practicing speech, but maybe just a way to be adorable.
1: Hmm. Okay, another classic parenting woe. Anyone who's a parent will have heard this before. Can I have a snack? Do animals have to deal with this?
0: Definitely. All kids want snacks all the time. At least that's true in my house. But one species where this actually has been studied a lot is among the poison frogs. So there are a lot of types of poison frogs. They live in Central and South America. They're these colorful frogs in the rainforest. And they've evolved to be really attentive parents. When their eggs hatch, they need to move those tadpoles as soon as they hatch to a pool of water. And usually it's the dad frog who does this. He will crouch down among the tadpoles, get them to wriggle up onto his back, and then he hops around and he transports them to a small pool of water, maybe a little bit of rainwater, cupped in a leaf, and then that's where they live. There's a species where the dad has to put each tadpole into its own little pool of water. The reason is that the tadpoles are cannibals. Speaking of snacking, they will eat each other if you put them with their siblings. So he has to move them all to different pools. And then he will go around every day. He'll remember where those pools are. He'll hop to each one and he'll get into the water. And the tadpole does this little vibrating dance, which communicates hunger, or at least communicates that it wants a snack. And so the dad, if he observes this and goes, I think it's hungry, okay, he starts singing and his mate hears this song and she hops over, but she doesn't take their word for it. She gets in, she observes the vibrating dance and she decides, and she might go, no, enough snacks already today. You can wait till tomorrow.
1: Someone's got to hold the boundary.
0: Exactly. But if she decides it really is time for a meal, she'll turn around and she'll lay an unfertilized egg into the pool and the tadpole will eat that.
1: Amazing. I mean, let's talk about dads because this is kind of annoying to me. I'm just going to admit male seahorses get so much love
0: it's true.
1: Online because they gestate the babies, right? Mm-hmm. Are they truly the outliers of the animal kingdom?
0: No, not at all. And you're right. Male seahorses do get a lot of credit for what's ultimately not that much effort because they do, you know, get impregnated by the female and they do grow the babies inside them in their belly. But then after they birth the babies, their job is totally done. They will go off, you know, very shortly thereafter and start courting their mate again. And they're ready to just start over.
1: So it's not taking a lot out of them, is what
0: no.
1: I'm hearing.
0: It's a minimal effort and they get a lot of credit, which actually does have some parallels to humans, I would say. The
1: Look
0: dad
1: at
0: in
1: that
0: the grocery store.
1: Dad babysitting
0: exactly.
1: his own children.
0: How cute.
1: Okay, let's take another call.
4: Hi, my name is Anne, and this is my parenting pickle. I have a preteen son who is a real FOMO kid, fear of missing out. And when it's time to leave and go somewhere, we can tell him it's time to go, time to get ready. He says, okay. And then pretty soon he's not ready and we're walking out the door. We say, we're going to be late. You're going to miss the thing that we're doing. And he has a meltdown. Not quite sure if there's some strategies we can use to help bridge that gap between no sense of urgency to, oh my gosh, we're having a meltdown. So thanks so much. Love the show.
1: Okay, Elizabeth, I wanted to ask you about this because this is like the center of my algorithm. There are these just videos of like mother bears trying to get their baby bears across a road and like they're not compliant. And it does feel familiar. What's the strategy that animals use? Is it just move them?
0: Yes. I mean, there's always the pick them up by the nape of the neck. I don't know if your caller has tried that. In the poison frogs I was talking about earlier, you know, the dad gets the babies to wriggle up onto his back for a ride. And there is definitely urgency there because if they don't do it in a timely manner, they'll desiccate and, you know, die.
1: Sometimes you just got to take matters into your own.
0: Exactly.
1: Webbed fins, whatever. What animals should we not emulate for parenting?
0: There are a lot of bird species that have a strategy called an insurance egg. And the idea is that in a good season with a lot of resources, the parents might have the ability to raise two chicks. But if it turns out that there's not quite as many resources available as they thought, they're only planning on raising one. And so, you know, in some species, this means the parents will have to actively toss the chick out of the nest. In the blue-footed booby, what they do is let the siblings kind of duke it out. And so they wait the fight unfairly by having one of the eggs a little bit sooner than its sibling. So one of the birds hatches before the other one and it is bigger. And so that sibling has an advantage. And if there isn't enough food to go around, the bigger sibling will just bully the littler one until it dies.
1: Oh man, too dark.
0: Mm-hmm.
1: Okay, so you wrote this book. You're also a parent?
0: Yes, I have two kids. They are 9 and 6.
1: Did you change anything about your parenting approach after working on this book?
0: I would like to say that I learned from researching the book about our history of cooperative caretaking, and I started to ask for more help and really rely on my village more and embrace my evolutionary past as a cooperative caretaker. But it's actually very hard. It's hard to stop, you know, doing everything yourself, not everything myself. It's hard to stop relying on myself rather than reaching out for help when I need it. And that's something I'm always trying to do. Now that I've written this book, I'm always thinking, you know, it's only natural, it's only human for me to rely on a group and to ask my siblings and my parents and my in-laws to do things to help out our family.
1: Elizabeth Preston is a science journalist and author of the new book, The Creature's Guide to Caring, How Animal Parents Teach Us That Humans Were Born to Care. Thanks, Elizabeth.
0: Thank you so much for having me.
1: You can read an excerpt from the book at sciencefriday.com/parents. And thank you to everyone who called us with your parenting pickles. If you have a pickle of another sort, we're here. 877-4-SCI-FRY is our number. Thank you for listening. I'm Flora Lichtman.
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0: This has been a test of the emergency alert system. The broadcasters of Wisconsin, in cooperation with federal, state, and local authorities, have developed this system to keep you informed during an emergency. If this had been an actual emergency, you would have received official information, news, or instructions. This concludes this weekly test of the emergency alert system.
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3: President Trump is gearing up to host a UFC fight on the White House lawn on his birthday this weekend.
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3: I'm Mary Louise Kelly.
1: And I'm Elsa Chang. Ahead this hour, what should we know about Todd Blanche?
3: For starters, he is Trump's former personal lawyer, now officially the nominee for Attorney General.
4: We have a man who's doing a great job, I'll tell you. I knew it. Because he kept me out of jail for years.
1: And the unlikely friendship between a Harvard psychiatrist and a civil rights icon.
3: Ruby Bridges remembers her last visit with Robert Coles.
5: And I said, you did a really good thing. You've had an amazing life. And he said, you think so? And I said, you did a really good thing.
1: Those stories after this news.
6: Live from NPR News in Washington, I'm Windsor Johnston. A senior Trump administration official says the agreement to end the war with Iran is not 100% there, but it's possible it could be finalized in the coming days. NPR's Deepa Shivaram reports President Trump has gone back and forth over reigniting attacks on Tehran and moving toward a peace deal.
7: The official who was not authorized to speak publicly says the U.S. and Iran are about 80 to 85% of the way to an agreement, but nothing is finalized. It comes after days of back and forth from Trump, who relaunched attacks on Iran this week after saying a peace deal would come within 2 to 3 days. The U.S. official says the deal would reopen the Strait of Hormuz and end the blockade there, and it would end Iran's nuclear program and work on a performance-based model with incentives for Iran. The official says they expect U.S. allies, including Israel, to get on board with the peace agreement. Iran's foreign minister posted on social media saying an agreement has, quote, never been closer. Deepa Shivaram, NPR News, The White House.
6: The opening bell at the NASDAQ today as SpaceX made its market debut. NPR's Jeff Brumfield reports company shares opened above the listing price.
8: SpaceX began trading at $150 a share. That's around 11% over the $135 the company had named as its list price. It's now officially the largest initial public offering in history. The IPO is also set to make Elon Musk even richer. He could become the world's first trillionaire. The soaring stock price comes despite the fact that SpaceX has been recording big losses in its AI business. Investors are betting that Musk's vision can take the spaceflight company literally to the moon and beyond. Jeff Brumfield, NPR News.
6: The Washington National Opera has filed a lawsuit against the federal government. The complaint alleges the Kennedy Center owes the orchestra more than $17 million in donations. NPR's Isabella Gomez Sarmiento reports.
9: The WNO's lawsuit accuses the Kennedy Center of wrongfully withholding several years' worth of donations and contributions. The Opera and Performing Arts Center ended their long-term affiliation earlier this year. In the complaint, the WNO states that the opera's funds were managed by the Kennedy Center, but that they were supposed to remain two separate legal entities. The opera claims it has been trying to collect the funds for over 5 months to no avail. In a statement shared with NPR, the Kennedy Center says the opera had a deficit. It calls the lawsuit meritless and says it plans to pursue a countersuit. Isabella Gomez Sarmiento, NPR News.
6: At last check on Wall Street, the Dow Jones Industrial Average was up 353 points, the Nasdaq up 79. This is NPR News.
10: It's 3:04. This is news from Wisconsin Public Radio. I'm Bridget Bowden. Residents in southeastern Wisconsin are cleaning up after another round of storms tore through the area yesterday. The National Weather Service reported an observed tornado in the Kenosha area, but that will have to be confirmed in the coming days. The storms downed trees and power lines in communities near the Wisconsin-Illinois border. The Kenosha County Sheriff's Office says several highways and smaller roads were shut down overnight because of debris and downed lines. Nearly 5,000 people in southeastern Wisconsin were still without power as of this afternoon. This comes after a previous round of strong storms left heavy damage in communities like Horicon and Lomira just a day earlier. And Iron County officials held a ceremony yesterday that capped off a years-long effort to protect 1,100 acres in northern Wisconsin. The $5.6 million purchase will preserve lands surrounding the Guile flowage. The roughly 3,400-acre lake in Iron County stores water for downstream hydroelectric dams. In 2019, Xcel Energy approached the county about selling excess lands. Sarah Schwartz is the utility's senior manager of siting and land rights.
11: We're excited that, you know, the land will be protected and in perpetuity for the public and for the Guile flowage scenic area.
10: The purchase protects 18 miles of shoreline and around 20 islands. The National Oceanic and Atmospheric Administration awarded over $4 million for the project. The county also secured around $1.5 million from the Knowles Nelson Stewardship Program that expires at the end of June. Dry overnight, but showers will be moving into northern Wisconsin as the night goes on. This is WPR.
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14: 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I'm Elsa Chang in Culver City, California.
3: And I'm Mary Louise Kelly in Washington. On Sunday night, the White House South Lawn will host a series of UFC fights as part of America's 250th anniversary celebrations. Sunday also happens to be President Trump's 80th birthday. The event is another in a series of passion projects taking up the president's attention while the war with Iran continues. NPR's Daniel Kurtzleben reports.
15: Trump announced the fights at a rally in Des Moines almost a year ago.
16: We're going to have a UFC fight, think of this, on the grounds of the White House.
15: So now there is a UFC arena at the White House. And tied to the anniversary, other planned events include a rally on the National Mall and an IndyCar race in the streets of D.C. And then there are the building projects. At official events, whether it's bill signings or announcements, Trump has taken to going on tangents about the reflecting pool and a pedestrian bridge he wants to build near the Lincoln Memorial. At a farmer roundtable in Wisconsin, he told the machine shed full of attendees about fountains.
16: Not one fountain in Washington worked. Out of the 22 fountains, they're all looking beautiful, just like the one I showed you.
15: Plus, he has knocked down the White House East Wing to build a ballroom and an underground military complex. And he's planning a massive arch near Arlington National Cemetery. The White House has defended many of these actions by pointing to past presidents' projects. And that's true to an extent, says Princeton professor of history Julian Zelzer.
17: You can find bits and pieces of what President Trump has done that are done very differently and with different purposes.
15: He points to boxing matches held by President Theodore Roosevelt and Truman's heavy White House renovations when the White House needed structural repairs. But all of Trump's side projects happen as the U.S. is at war with Iran, inflation has passed 4%, and his approval has sunk. Russia's war in Ukraine, which Trump once vowed to end, rages on, and he has mostly stopped talking about a health care overhaul, all of which casts this weekend's fights in a different light.
17: In addition to just how big it is and how much space it's literally and symbolically taking in his presidency at a moment, the nation's in the middle of a war. It also raises all these conflict of interest questions, which are also different than having a boxing match in the White House.
15: A watchdog group has filed a lawsuit attempting to halt the fight, noting the money that UFC stands to make off the event, and that Trump owns up to $50,000 of stock in the company that owns UFC. The DOJ has responded, saying in part it would be too disruptive to halt an event a year in the making, and noting past presidents' White House events. White House spokesperson Davis Engel insisted to NPR there are no conflicts of interest and added that Trump's assets are in a trust managed by his children. Speaking to NPR recently, the UFC CEO Dana White, who introduced Trump at the 2024 Republican National Convention, insisted Sunday's event is purely about America's birthday, not Trump's birthday. He added, though, that UFC fights do reflect Trump's personality.
18: The will to win, the will to overcome, the will to, you know, he has every ounce of that plus some, even at 80 years old.
15: Second-term presidents think about their legacies, and there is a sense in all of this that Trump is thinking about his. In the case of Sunday's fights, he will be doing so with an organization he has a long history with. And Trump knows the sport. In 2023, he did an extended interview on the UFC Unfiltered podcast, where he riffed on what happens as fighters age.
16: As you get older, it's not that you can't do it. I think you're physically the same. Maybe in some ways you're stronger and better, but you don't have that same motivation to do it.
15: Trump supporters have long said they see him as a fighter. And on the cusp of his 80th birthday, as he navigates the end of his presidency, he may also be showing what does and doesn't motivate him. Danielle Kurtzleben, NPR News.
14: Tonight, here in Los Angeles, the U.S. men's national soccer team plays its first game of the FIFA World Cup. This match is some 8 years in the making, as a so-called golden generation of American players has finally reached its prime, just in time for the U.S. to co-host the World Cup. NPR's Becky Sullivan has their story.
19: In one sense, this U.S. team's run at the World Cup will begin when the squad of 26, arguably the most talented team the U.S. has ever fielded, walks out onto the pitch in their red and white striped jerseys to take on Paraguay. But in another sense, the path to this point began years ago.
20: Trinidad and Tobago with a 2-1 lead over the United States.
19: When the U.S. had to put the pieces back together after hitting rock bottom. Heard here on BN Sports.
20: And the United States eliminated. Missing out on the World Cup for the first time since 1986. Unbelievable.
19: In international soccer, the U.S. has always played second fiddle to powerhouses from Europe and South America. Yet it had seemed the team was on the up and up through the 2000s and early 2010s. But by 2017, the U.S. national team was leaning too hard on an aging generation of players like Clint Dempsey and Tim Howard, who were in their mid to late 30s by then. It all finally fell apart in that must-have qualifier in Trinidad.
21: It was all very surreal. In the game, you're hoping to just find a goal from somewhere. You just think the miracles will happen. Something will happen. And it didn't.
19: Howard was the goalkeeper for that miserable game. Last year on his podcast, Unfiltered Soccer, he recalled just how low that moment was.
21: Nothing, like literally nothing was said in the dressing room. Nothing was said on the team bus. Go back to the hotel and went downstairs to a team meal. Like, I mean, you want to talk about the Walking Dead. It was, there were just people, no one spoke.
19: Only one guy who's still on the team played in that game, Christian Pulisic. He was America's boy wonder then. Had just turned 19 and scored the Americans' only goal. No one could blame him. But for basically everyone else, the criticism began at once.
22: This is an utter embarrassment with the amount of money in the sport.
23: They failed themselves, they failed the sport, and they failed their country.
19: The head coach resigned a few days later, and within a year, the rest of U.S. soccer's leadership would turn over. It was a dark, dark time for U.S. soccer. Yet soon, there was a reason to have a little hope.
24: So we have a winner for the 2026 FIFA World Cup.
19: In July of the next year, FIFA awarded the right to host the 26th World Cup to a three-way bid from North America.
24: Canada, Mexico, and USA have been selected by the FIFA Congress to host the 2026.
19: That moment, an eight-year clock started ticking. A World Cup here at home was a golden opportunity, not just to play well on the field as host nations often do, but with so much attention, they could give the game of soccer a huge boost and lay a foundation for generations to come. In other words, the stakes couldn't be higher. So they brought in a new head coach, a former national team player named Greg Berhalter, who said on day one that he planned to give a new generation of players a chance.
0: It's important for players to be performing. It's important for them to grow through games. And that's going to be an important aspect of how we're picking teams, of which guys are contributing.
19: Soon, the budding star Pulisic was surrounded by other promising young players. There was the spark plug midfielder Tyler Adams, raised by a single mom in New York, who made himself known quickly, as heard here on Fox.
1: U.S. and Adams has got a chance here and scores! Tyler Adams! U.S. 1-0!
19: There's Weston McKinney, the son of an Air Force officer who grew up playing soccer in Germany while his dad was stationed there, and an electric left back Anthony Robinson, the England-born son of a U.S. immigrant who played college ball at Duke. Together, they and others were hailed as a golden generation, but they needed time to learn on the job.
2: The beginning was not easy when we made certain choices and, you know, bringing the young guys in.
19: This is Ernie Stewart, who took over as GM of the national team, then sporting director for all of U.S. soccer in those years. There were some lumps for sure, he said. The team won only 3 games in 2018 and lost some ugly ones at times. But Stewart said it was all part of the process.
2: The near future was the World Cup in 22 and wanting to perform there as well. But also realizing that 4 years later, it's going to be in your own country once again. And these guys being at the peak of their, you know, when they were 27 years old you have the experiences, and hopefully that can come together and do some damage.
19: In 2022, the Americans were the second youngest team at the entire World Cup. A win over Iran and draws with England and Wales saw them advance to the knockout round, where they lost to the Netherlands. It was a big, big learning experience, Tyler Adams said this week.
4: Those are games and experiences that you need, because I don't want to say it was a wake-up call, but we didn't know really what to expect, how to manage the game, how to deal with certain scenarios. Whereas now I feel a lot more comfortable with our identity and our own skin to be prepared for that.
19: Now, for the first time, a U.S. World Cup squad is full of players who have key roles on teams in Europe's top leagues. Adams, Robinson, and the young star defender Chris Richards all play in the English Premier League. McKennie and Pulisic play in Italy. Other guys play in France or Spain or Germany, all of them facing off week in and week out against other top international talent. But what is truly irreplaceable, McKennie says, is the bond that only comes from having grown up together.
5: A comfortability with each other, freedom to be themselves, to be who they are. And also you have that really level with the players next to you. You can be completely honest with them and you can hold them accountable and understand who they are.
19: Over the past few months, that chemistry has shown in friendlies against some of the world's best teams, Belgium, Senegal, and Germany, broadcast on TNT.
1: Robertson's ball to McKinney! It's Christian Pulisic around the keeper! It's Pulisic with a goal! Oh my word, what a strike from Anthony Robinson!
19: Berhalter hasn't been their coach for a couple years now. He was replaced back in 2024 with Mauricio Pochettino, who's leading the Americans through the World Cup. But last week, Berhalter said, watching this group of guys reach this moment has been a joy.
0: When I got them, they were young. They were babies. And they were just learning what it takes to be a professional athlete. And now when I see them, they're men. And, you know, they have kids and they're adults. And they know exactly what it means to maintain themselves as professionals. And it's an amazing thing to see.
19: Now the opportunity, the stage, the stakes aren't lost on them. And they're ready for this moment, says Tyler Adams.
4: I'd like to inspire people to show that American players are at the level of the rest of the world. Let's show everyone what we're capable of doing.
19: That moment finally comes tonight for the U.S. men's national team when they take on Paraguay. Becky Sullivan, NPR News, Los Angeles.
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10: Thanks for joining us on Wisconsin Public Radio this afternoon. I'm Bridget Bowden in today for Brady Carlson. It's 3:18. Coming up on All Things Considered, President Trump has nominated acting U.S. Attorney General Todd Blanche to take over the role permanently. Blanche had previously expressed interest, but his path to confirmation in the Senate may be a rocky one. Plus, the San Antonio Spurs fans are looking for a rabbit foot or other good luck charm as the Spurs face a do-or-die finals game on Saturday night against the New York Knicks. That's all coming up later this hour on Wisconsin Public Radio.
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8: 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On Wisconsin Today, U.S. Senator Ron Johnson of Wisconsin joins the show for a look at the war, Social Security, and other issues. Also, UW-Madison graduate Andre DeShields just performed at the Tony Awards at age 80. He encourages people to stay creative.
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10: Showers moving into the northern half of the state after midnight tonight. Lows overnight will be in the 50s and 60s. That rain will continue into the morning hours and make its way south throughout the day. 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
25: 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I'm Elsa Chang.
3: And I'm Mary Louise Kelly. This next conversation is about the intersection of two remarkable lives. The first is Robert Coles, child psychiatrist, Harvard professor, Pulitzer Prize winner. The other is Ruby Bridges, civil rights activist and author. But back in 1960, she was a little girl, 6 years old, who became the first black child to desegregate the all-white William Franz Elementary School in New Orleans. Well, Robert Coles, who studied the emotional effects of desegregation, was there as federal marshals worked to escort her inside through a mob of white people.
26: 200 people waiting at 8:30 in the morning to tell her they were going to kill her. What would you expect? You'd expect that a child going through that would pretty soon start developing symptoms and be in trouble.
3: From that moment, Coles was on a mission.
26: I thought to myself, I would like to know that child. I'd like to know what's happening to her.
3: Robert Coles spent the rest of that year talking with and writing about Ruby. He died on June 4th at the age of 97, so we have called Ruby Bridges to remember him and remember a relationship that changed both their lives. Ruby Bridges, welcome. It is so good to speak with you again.
27: Oh, thank you so much, Mary Louise. It's my pleasure.
3: What do you remember about the first time you met Robert Coles?
27: It was just a little eerie, just listening to his voice just then. You know, being 6 years old, I had no idea that he was a psychiatrist.
3: Yeah.
27: And he would come over to visit.
3: At your house?
27: At my house. But we spent the majority of the time together, he and I. We would sit at the kitchen table and I was always excited about seeing him. He would bring gifts, which were crayons and drawing paper. And that's pretty much how we communicated. We would sit at the kitchen table. He would ask me questions and ask me to draw things for him. And I saw him as a friend and was excited about his visit.
3: I'm picturing y'all sitting at that kitchen table, drawing pictures back and forth. It sounds he was clearly learning from you, and you were learning from him.
27: I grew up in a family, African-American family, where pretty much in the 60s you were seen but not heard. So I had no idea what was happening around me at the time. It was very different from what I was accustomed to because I'd gone to kindergarten at an all-black school where everyone looked like me and had a great time, and now I found myself in a new school that emptied out the day that I arrived. So Dr. Coles would come and visit And he did that for 3 years. So I saw him up until I was about 9 years old.
3: Yeah. He went on to write a series of books, Children of Crisis, won the Pulitzer Prize for it. The first book in the series was your story, Ruby Bridges. What was it like to grow up and read his account of your experiences?
27: It helped me to understand, because the truth of the matter is that after that year was over, pretty much school was normal. The kids that had left the year before, some of them returned. There were black and white kids together.
3: Mm-hmm.
27: So that second year was harder for me than the first. I felt like I was, maybe I dreamed everything, that it didn't happen at all. So I believe having Dr. Coles there to ask me questions and discuss certain issues really helped me, even though I didn't realize it at the time.
3: Oh, that's so interesting. Yeah, it was almost as though you were learning new things about your own story through reading about his account years later. Yeah. So I last interviewed you about your children's book, I Am Ruby Bridges. And I know you make a habit of visiting schools and talking with kids and helping them understand your history, which, of course, is also our history as a nation. As I was thinking about this conversation, I was thinking how powerful that is, flipping the roles. Today, you are the famous teacher sharing what you have learned with a new generation that's come up behind you.
27: I have to say it's been an amazing journey. And I often feel like I have one foot in the past, one in the present. And I'm still trying to figure things out. And here we are today. Seems as if we're reliving history all over again, fighting for the same rights that we did back in the 60s. It's very confusing for me, so I can only imagine what it must be like for kids today.
3: The six-year-olds out there now.
27: Trying to navigate through all of the confusion in this country and what's happening. I often wonder, is there a Dr. Coles for them? But you're right, so much of what he did shaped my life. And that wasn't something that I realized until later on in life.
3: When was the last time you saw Robert Coles?
27: I had an opportunity to visit with him about a month ago. His son and I, who are very close, reached out to me and suggested that I come and visit with him. He was actually in hospice, and so I did. And he was sort of in and out because he was suffering from Alzheimer's. But there was a moment when his son mentioned my name, Ruby Bridges, and I said to him, "You remember Ruby Bridges, don't you? In New Orleans?" And this huge smile came over his face, and he said, "New Orleans," he said, "a streetcar named Desire and Camellia Grill." Camellia Grill was one of his favorite places to go. So I knew that he connected at that moment. And then he started to talk about his time there.
3: Yeah.
27: He went back to 1960 and he said, "My wife, Jane, said that I should help that little girl. I should talk to those kids." And he said, "And I did." And I said, "Yes, you did." And I said, "You did a really good thing and you've had an amazing life." And he said, "You think so?" And I said, "You did a really good thing." He said, "Yes, it was a good thing." So he went right back to 1960. He remembered it.
3: That gives me goosebumps. It's beautiful.
27: Yes, it was amazing. And he kind of leaned back and he said, "Thank you." And he lifted my hand and kissed my hand, kissed the back of my hand.
3: Ruby Bridges is an activist, author, and founder of the Ruby Bridges Foundation. She's remembering her friend, Dr. Robert Coles, who died last week. Ruby Bridges, thank you.
27: Thank you so much, Mary Louise. It's been great to be able to walk back in time and think about what he meant to me and evidently what I meant to him. I appreciate the opportunity.
3: It's NPR News.
10: 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We Energies and a pair of data center developers are asking state regulators to loosen financial protections included in a new special rate structure for data centers. 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
10: Showers moving into the northern half of the state after midnight tonight. Low temps overnight will be in the 50s and 60s. That rain will continue in the morning hours in northern Wisconsin and make its way south throughout the day. 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
16: NPR News in Culver City, California. I'm Dwayne Brown. In Washington, D.C., workers are beginning the process of removing Donald Trump's name from the facade of the Kennedy Center. It's already been stripped from all digital and print branding. This after a federal judge ruled it was, quote, crystal clear that the Arts and Culture Center was intended to be a living memorial to former President John F. Kennedy. The judge said only Congress could change that. So that means Trump's name has to come down despite an appeal from the White House. Here's NPR's Elizabeth Blair.
17: The government filed a motion for a stay, which says the Kennedy Center would be, quote, forced to squander time and money only to potentially revert back to the current name after appeal. They also say removing Trump's name will hurt the center's fundraising and will contribute to its financial decline. Now, ever since Trump took over the Kennedy Center, artists have canceled shows and ticket sales have plummeted.
16: That's NPR's Elizabeth Blair. Ebola continues to spread in Eastern Democratic Republic of Congo, where more than 670 people have been confirmed with the virus and 136 have died. Emmett Livingstone has more.
18: All appears calm on the streets of Bunia, a city of over 1 million people in Ituri province in eastern Congo. But the easy atmosphere belies the ongoing crisis. Hand-washing stations have sprung up everywhere. And in a central plaza, a screen blares a video explaining Ebola symptoms on loop. 185 cases have been recorded in the city, but there is active transmission in the rural hinterland too. According to the latest government figures, confirmed cases have been recorded in over half of Ituri's health zones. No one knows the true number of people infected. Aid workers say that many people are choosing to stay at home if they develop symptoms, which is complicating the response. For NPR News, I'm Emmett Livingstone in Bunia.
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10: It's 3:32. This is news from Wisconsin Public Radio. I'm Bridget Bowden. We Energies and a pair of data center developers are asking state regulators to loosen financial protections included in a new special rate structure for data centers. They asked the Public Service Commission to amend part of a recent decision related to how large energy users provide financial backing for projects. We Energies, Vantage Data Centers, and Cloverleaf Infrastructure filed the request last week. They want to lower the amount of money data center operators would need to put up for collateral on projects when they don't meet the highest credit rating thresholds. Cassie Steiner is with the Sierra Club Wisconsin chapter.
20: Most Wisconsinites are very familiar with having to pass a credit check, having to pay fees if they're not able to do so, and it makes sense to ask billionaire tech companies to do the same.
10: But We Energy says the rules could make it harder for companies to invest in Wisconsin. And the Wisconsin Supreme Court is taking up an appeal of a case claiming the state's 8 congressional districts are gerrymandered. But Rich Kramer reports a legal expert said it's too late for a new map to be in place before the November election.
0: The court said it will consider an appeal from national Democratic firm Elias Law Group. Their suit was dismissed earlier this year by a panel of 3 county judges who said they didn't have authority to overturn the congressional map. Brenna Gadara is an attorney with the State Democracy Research Initiative at UW-Madison. She says the court will likely focus on narrow questions rather than Elias's broader claims about gerrymandering.
1: The Wisconsin Supreme Court would be deciding whether to overrule itself. Then it might still send the cases back to the trial courts.
0: The Supreme Court's majority accepted a different congressional map appeal last month. With less than 5 months until the midterm, Gadara said it's too late for a new map to be put in place. Rich Kramer, Wisconsin Public Radio.
10: In weather overnight, it'll be dry to start out, but showers will move into the northern half of the state after midnight. Lows overnight will be in the 50s and 60s. Tomorrow, that rain continues in the morning in northern Wisconsin and making its way south throughout the day. A few thunderstorms are possible as well in the south later on. Highs tomorrow will be in the 70s and 80s. 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
3: On a Friday, it's All Things Considered from NPR News. I'm Mary Louise Kelly in Washington.
2: And I'm Elsa Chang in Culver City, California. President Trump has officially nominated his former personal lawyer, Todd Blanche, to be Attorney General. Blanche had been the number 2 official at the Justice Department until Trump pushed out his first attorney general, Pam Bondi, more than 2 months ago. Trump nominated Blanche for the top job this week, but his path to confirmation in the Senate may be bumpy. NPR Justice correspondent Ryan Lucas reports.
5: As Todd Blanche tells it, his relationship with Donald Trump began with a surprise phone call during a ski trip in Colorado in early 2023.
21: We had finished skiing for the day. We're getting ready to watch the Super Bowl with my daughter and her friends, and we were at a little condo right at the base of the mountain, and I got a West Palm Beach number.
5: Blanche, retelling the story in 2024 on defense attorney David Marcus's podcast, says he picked up, and Trump was on the other end of the line.
21: We had a good conversation. I went with my wife to have dinner with him and his wife a few weeks later, and we clicked.
5: They clicked so much so that Trump hired Blanche to be his personal attorney. Blanche would make his name on the national stage defending Trump from criminal charges over hush money payments, mishandling classified documents, and attempting to overturn the results of the 2020 election. After Trump returned to the White House last year, he made Blanche the number 2 official at the Justice Department. Trump bumped Blanche into the top job on an acting basis after Trump pushed out his first attorney general, Pam Bondi, in April. Days later, Blanche was asked by reporters whether he wanted the attorney general job permanently.
21: I love working for President Trump. It's the greatest honor of a lifetime. And if President Trump chooses to keep me as acting, that's an honor. If he chooses to nominate me, that's an honor. If he chooses to nominate somebody else and asks me to go do something else, I will say thank you very much. I love you, sir.
5: That was early April. Blanche quickly got to work showing what kind of attorney general he could be. Under his leadership, the Justice Department has aggressively pursued Trump's promised campaign of retribution against his perceived enemies. It has charged

0: jail for years. Acting Attorney General Todd Blanche. He kept me out of jail.
1: The president's remarks highlight the way he views his relationship with Blanche and the Justice Department more broadly in his second term. The nature of that relationship was laid bare last month when the department announced the creation of a nearly $1.8 billion pot of taxpayer money, dubbed the Anti-Weaponization Fund, as part of a settlement agreement with Trump. In return, the president dropped his lawsuit against the IRS over the leak of his tax returns. The Anti-Weaponization Fund caused outrage on Capitol Hill. Maryland Senator Chris Van Hollen summed up the Democratic view this way in a hearing with Blanche.
2: You created a $1.8 billion slush fund to dole out taxpayer dollars to the president's supporters, including those who attacked this Capitol on January 6th. That is pure theft of public funds.
1: The fund also was a problem for some Republicans over the possibility that January 6th Capitol rioters could receive payments from it. Here's North Carolina Republican Tom Tillis.
3: And I think it's irresponsible. It sends a signal, hey, go breach the Capitol, destroy the building, assault police officers. You may even get compensated for someday. That's absurd.
1: In the face of growing political pushback, Blanche told lawmakers this month the department was abandoning the fund. But he said the part of the settlement that shields Trump, his family and businesses from IRS audits into past tax returns will remain in effect. On Monday, the White House formally submitted Blanche's nomination to the Senate. Asked by Fox News over the weekend what his priorities would be as attorney general, Blanche said this.
4: Executing on the president's priorities that he has talked about since he was running for president, and that's making this country safe again.
1: He added that he looks forward to working with the Senate toward his confirmation. But Blanche has a narrow path to approval in the Senate, given that Democrats and even some Republicans have concerns about his track record at the Justice Department. Ryan Lucas, NPR News, Washington.
5: San Antonio Spurs fans are looking for those extra lucky. Good luck charms as the Spurs face a win or die finals game on Saturday night against the New York Knicks. Texas Public Radio's Brian Kirkpatrick has the story.
6: There is still a glimmer of hope among fans that the Spurs can win their sixth NBA championship, but they must win three straight, beginning with Game 5 in San Antonio. Only one other NBA team has ever come back in the finals to win it all after starting 3-1. So fans are pulling out all the stops to beat the Knicks in this battle between big market NBA versus small market NBA. They've been wearing Spurs colors downtown. Kayla Moore has a unique way of dealing with the stress associated with this tense series that has seen very narrow losses by the Spurs and the historic comeback victory by the Knicks in Game 4.
7: I watch everything up into the second quarter, and then I take a break from the second quarter, and then I only come back at the fourth quarter because, you know, third quarter, you know, what do you call it? Third quarter jitters I get.
6: Elizabeth Provencio has a game time ritual she likes to follow.
8: When they're on a streak and they're doing well, I don't change my seat. I don't change anything that I'm doing so we can keep the vibe going and help them ride that way all the way to a win.
6: Deborah Garcia believes she brings the team luck with jewelry.
9: Yes, I wear a Spurs bracelet. I won't forget to wear it. I always wear it when I go see the games.
6: Tracy Calvert brings the team good mojo the same way as the Spurs sisters from St. John Bosco, who went viral on social media for their courtside prayers for the team during the playoffs.
10: Just pray. That's all you can do.
6: Frankie Martinez says he has more than one superstition during game watching at his place.
11: You have to wear the same shirt you were wearing when they won and drink the same drink and have the same people over.
6: Martinez says there is a sense of family associated with the team in the city, often referred to as a big small town. And this team's fan base is the same way. They're sort of the Green Bay Packers of the NBA.
11: It means everything. The Spurs feed off of the fans. The fans feed off of the Spurs. It brings the city together.
6: There are lots of jitters across Spurs Nation, and some fans say if the team does not win this year, they are holding on to hope that their young roster, led by superstar Victor Wembanyama, could bring the team's sixth trophy in the years to come. I'm Brian Kirkpatrick in San Antonio.
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Spurs in the NBA Finals. We hear from the former coach of Victor Wembanyama on the next All Things Considered. 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
1: Thanks for joining us on Wisconsin Public Radio this afternoon. It's time for Wisconsin Life. Here's producer Maureen McCollum with a story about exploring the depths of space.
2: Photographers tend to spend a lot of time with their subjects. For astrophotographer Rick Wayne of Madison, his subject for much of his life has been space. What started off as an interest in taking better pictures soon became something much greater, a sense of glory. And on one clear night, Alexandra Salmon joined Wayne to take photographs of the night sky.
3: Okay, so this here is a tracking mount. It's an equatorial mount. This was two checks from Grandma Lynn's worth of money and maybe a little contribution from my wife, too.
4: That's Rick Wayne, software engineer by day, amateur astrophotographer by night. We're at the Yana Astronomical Research Station in Brooklyn, Wisconsin, surrounded by crickets, owls, and a clearing in the trees with a perfect opening to the starry night.
3: Not to snow you with tech talk, but this is an 8-inch Ritchie Chrétien astrograph, which is to say it's a reflector telescope.
5: So with the images that you produce, is that what is actually out in space if we were to be space?
3: That is a terrific question. If you were out in space and looked at it, you would see nothing because these gases are a pretty good vacuum. But part of it is also because the camera is integrating. There are only a few photons hitting the sensor every second, and your eyes can only integrate about a quarter of a second at a time. So the camera can do it for, you know, hours if I tell it. Technical reasons, you wouldn't do that. Something like the Andromeda Galaxy, which is just in an image with lots of integration time, it bursts with color and it's just gobsmackingly gorgeous. In most telescopes, it looks like, oh yeah, there's some fuzzy stuff and a couple of stars there. And that's what most of these deep space objects look to the eye. And it would be pretty much the same if you were out there in space, even close up looking at them. This part, this can here, is a thermoelectrically cooled monochrome astro camera, which means that it's just taking in photons. It doesn't care what color they are.
5: Mm-hmm.
3: This in front of it is a filter wheel. And if you look, you can see one of the filters there.
5: The images are obviously, I mean, they're so beautiful. And I wonder if you ever feel like looking up at space does something for you that looking around here on Earth doesn't.
3: Oh, yeah. Yeah. There's stuff going on up there. You don't get a sense of the forces at play in the universe and the really deep history. You can't see that on Earth. The old Carl Sagan saying that we're all stardust. You know, every atom in our bodies that is higher up the periodic table than iron was built in a supernova explosion, or else in the Big Bang. That's the only place those atoms come from. And yet here we are, you know, we're tiny little insignificant specks of matter. And yet that's our whole world is built out of stuff that came out of supernova explosions.
5: That's wild.
3: It is. And looking up there, you know, you get thoughts like that when you do it.
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1: Showers moving into northern Wisconsin tonight after midnight. That rain will continue into the morning in northern Wisconsin and make its way south throughout the day.
9: This is All Things Considered from NPR News. I'm Elsa Chang.
10: And I'm Mary Louise Kelly. The Supreme Court's latest weakening of the Voting Rights Act has left limited ways to fight racial discrimination in redistricting. But advocates of minority voters are pushing forward with what they see as short-term solutions. NPR's Hansilo Wong reports.
11: Weeks after the Supreme Court struck down a Louisiana congressional map as an unconstitutional racial gerrymander, voting rights advocates rallied at Delaware's state capitol.
12: Voting rights are under attack. What do we do?
13: Woo!
11: A group of Democratic state lawmakers is fighting back with a new bill. It would add Delaware to about a dozen states that have passed state-level voting rights acts that build upon federal anti-discrimination protections. State Representative Larry Lambert says the Delaware John Lewis Voting Rights Act has been in the works for a while.
14: When the decision came down, we started putting in a lot more hours, a lot more meetings. Here in Delaware, we knew that it was time to act with urgency.
11: Why the urgency here in Delaware?
14: Now, Delaware is the seventh blackest state in the nation in regards to percentage of African Americans. And we see that a lot of focus has been put on these states that have a higher percentage of African Americans.
11: States like Louisiana and Alabama, where voting is racially polarized. Republican lawmakers in those states recently eliminated congressional districts where black voters had a realistic opportunity of electing their preferred candidates. But state-level voting rights acts have their limits. They generally cover only state and local elections. They could be challenged in court. And
15: the trouble with state voting rights acts is that only blue states are passing them today.
11: Nick Stephanopoulos is a professor at Harvard Law School.
15: The places where you'd really want to see state voting rights acts are the Deep South and Texas and Florida and the like. But those are the places that will never pass those laws under current political conditions.
11: Those conditions are fueling a congressional gerrymandering fight that President Trump started last year and will continue for the 2028 election. In Democratic-controlled states that decide to gerrymander, research by Stephanopoulos has found a sort of silver lining for minority voting rights. Democrats can design new maps that spread minority voters who tend to support Democrats
15: in ways that make more districts reasonably safe, but not overly safe, for Democratic candidates. They can design maps that are highly, highly skewed in a Democratic direction, thereby offsetting red state gerrymanders elsewhere, and that also don't sacrifice any minority representation.
16: But I am concerned that even all of that is just going to continue this race to the bottom.
11: Wilfred Codrington III is a professor at Yeshiva University's law school. Codrington says any attempts by states to protect minority voting power is worth making. But a long-term solution to a weakened federal Voting Rights Act would involve Congress strengthening the law and reforming the Supreme Court.
16: We need a federal government to be involved and invested in this problem if we're going to have any sort of wide promotion of democracy across the United States.
17: Show me what democracy looks like!
18: This is what democracy looks like!
11: Back outside Delaware State Capitol.
14: Yeah, you ladies coming down and making your voice heard. They don't see me, I have momentum.
11: Democratic State Representative Larry Lambert is urging supporters of the Delaware John Lewis Voting Rights Act to show up at committee meetings for the bill.
19: What is your deadline here?
14: So the General Assembly here in Delaware ends on June 30th, so that's our deadline to get the bill passed.
19: You have your work cut out for you this month.
14: Absolutely, but we're built for it. We're ready for it. We're not stopping until we get there.
11: And advocates in Michigan and New Jersey haven't stopped either with their push to pass more state voting rights acts. Anzi Lawong, NPR News, Dover, Delaware.
9: Irish ultra cyclist Joe Barr is attempting a Guinness World Record.
13: Here comes Joe.
20: I will be the first person to actually set a world record time on Route 66.
10: Today, Barr is expected to complete his trek across Route 66 to honor the highway's centennial. That is more than 2,000 miles from Santa Monica, California to Chicago, Illinois.
9: Wee! He began last week and it has been hot.
20: Most of the day has been sitting around somewhere between 97 and 103 on the bike.
10: Luckily, Barr's got a team to help keep him safe on the road.
9: His crew chief, Mark Poland, says large parts of Route 66 are in disrepair. Others have no pavement.
21: The dirt road slows you down for sure.
10: It took 2 years for Barr's team to map out a safe path.
21: Block by block in some cases.
9: Barr bikes for 20 hours a day and only sleeps for about 3 hours a night.
20: It's a very demanding schedule, but on the flip side of that, I would say it is by far the most enjoyable race I have ever done.
10: Barr has been welcomed warmly by strangers along the road, including a recent stop near Springfield, Illinois.
20: We pulled over to the side of the road to do something, and we have ended up in someone's home. At one point, Abraham Lincoln actually stayed in this house.
9: And there are some non-human visitors.
20: The wild horses were running on the road beside me.
10: And if that wasn't enough, tomorrow, it's Barr's birthday. Upon completing Route 66, he will turn 67.
9: So how is he going to celebrate?
20: I've been on a race nutritional program led by my wife for the last 2 years, getting prepared for this event, and I'm going to have some really nice ice cream and hopefully a really cool beer.
10: We'll be toasting you, Joe Barr. Congratulations.
9: A familiar face returns to the top of the Billboard pop charts this week and keeps a streak alive. Stephen Thompson of NPR Music has the story.
22: For the last few weeks, Drake has ruled the Billboard charts with the help of 3 full-length albums released simultaneously. This week, his grip loosens a bit as his song Janus STFU drops from number 1 to number 3 on the Billboard Hot 100. In its place, a new song from the singer, songwriter, and Oscar-nominated actress Ariana Grande. That's Hate That I Made You Love Me from Ariana Grande's upcoming 8th album, Petal. The song debuts at number 1 this week, extending an impressive streak. For each of the singer's 8 albums, the first single has debuted in the top 10. The success of Hate That I Made You Love Me was bolstered by huge sales numbers. Ariana Grande sold more than 55,000 downloads, a blockbuster number in the streaming era, thanks in large part to the availability of remixes and alternate versions. Hate That I Made You Love Me is the 10th Ariana Grande song to hit number 1, an impressive number. But for her co-producer and co-writer, the Swedish hitmaker Max Martin, it extends an even longer streak. Max Martin has produced an all-time record 28 number 1 singles, including huge hits for Taylor Swift, Katy Perry, and others. His run of chart-topping singles extends all the way back to Britney Spears' Baby One More Time in 1999. As a songwriter, Max Martin is closing in on another all-time record. He's written or co-written 30 number one singles, placing him just 2 behind a fellow by the name of Paul McCartney. As for McCartney, he's not taking the news lying down. This week, his latest solo record, The Boys of Dungeon Lane, debuts at number 5 on the album's chart. Stephen Thompson, NPR Music. No more.

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8: It has likely made Elon Musk the world's first trillionaire.
7: For Friday, June 12th, this is All Things Considered from NPR News. I'm Elsa Chang.
8: And I'm Mary Louise Kelly. How a national park is shaping the response to Ebola in the Democratic Republic of Congo.
9: Screening means that if you do get a case, that enables you to contain an outbreak much faster.
7: Also, could smartphones be a driver in declining birth rates? A new economic paper explores the connection.
10: I think it's possible that we'll continue to see effects of phones on behavior and outcomes like fertility for years to come.
8: And a federal judge says President Trump's name must be removed from the Kennedy Center.
7: Those stories after this news.
11: Live from NPR News in Washington, I'm Ryland Barton. Iran's foreign minister says a deal to end the war with the U.S. has never been closer. NPR's Adia Hadid reports President Trump reposted a screenshot of the foreign minister's statement on his social media account.
12: Sayyid Abbas Araghchi said on X that what he called the Islamabad Memorandum of Understanding, quote, has never been closer. The reference to Islamabad is because Pakistan is mediating these efforts. That statement was quickly reposted by President Trump without comment. Shortly afterwards, the Pakistani Prime Minister Shehbaz Sharif also posted on X that he could confirm that, quote, a final agreed-upon text of the deal had been reached. He added, peace has never been this close as it is now. It is so far unclear what the memorandum contains. It may include a 60-day ceasefire and mutual blockades of the Strait of Hormuz being lifted. Dia Hadid, NPR News.
11: President Trump's name is being removed from the Kennedy Center in Washington, D.C. today. A judge denied a request to pause in order to take his name off the Performing Arts Institution, which serves as a living memorial to John F. Kennedy Jr. The judge ruled last month that Trump's name was illegally added to it. He said only Congress could institute a change to the Kennedy Center's name and ordered references to Trump to be removed by today. A federal judge has issued a preliminary injunction blocking the Trump administration's nearly $1.8 billion anti-weaponization fund. The judge said the move was necessary despite Justice Department statements that the fund was not moving forward. NPR's Ryan Lucas reports.
13: At a court hearing on a lawsuit challenging the fund, U.S. District Judge Leonie Brinkema said the public statements from DOJ officials that the department was abandoning the fund were not sufficient. She noted that President Trump continues to publicly support the fund and that the government has refused to formally declare under oath that the fund is indeed dead. Judge Brinkema therefore issued a preliminary injunction blocking the fund, but she gave the Justice Department 1 week to provide a clear, unambiguous declaration under penalty of perjury, signed by the acting attorney general and the U.S. Treasury secretary, that the fund will not move ahead. If it does so, the judge said she will likely dismiss the lawsuit. If the government does not do so, then the case will move forward. Ryan Lucas, NPR News, Alexandria, Virginia.
11: Team USA makes its 2026 World Cup premiere tonight, facing off against Paraguay in Los Angeles. Steve Futterman has this preview.
14: I think the big thing always for the U.S. team is, can the Americans score? 4 years ago, the U.S. played four matches and scored a total of three goals. You can't really do that and expect to succeed. So can the U.S. show more offensive creativeness? Christian Pulisic is probably the top player. Remember that name. He's the captain. Another player to watch out for, Weston McKinney.
11: Steve Futterman reporting. This is NPR News from Washington.
2: This is news from Wisconsin Public Radio. I'm Bridget Bowden. Nurses at a hospital in Madison have voted to form a union. More than 500 nurses at SSM Health St. Mary's Hospital voted to form a union during yesterday's election, while 63 votes were cast against. A press release from SEIU Wisconsin says the nurses at SSM Health St. Mary's will be joining the union, which already includes healthcare workers at Meritor Hospital and UW Health. In the weeks leading up to yesterday's vote, Democratic politicians like Senator Tammy Baldwin and Congressman Mark Pocan stumped with nurses to show their support for forming a union. The union says the next step for the nurses will be to fill out surveys to determine their contract proposals and to form a negotiation committee. A statement from the hospital released after the votes were tallied read, quote, "We would have preferred an outcome that allowed for continued direct engagement with our nurses," but went on to say they will continue to focus on patient care. And open government advocates are raising concerns about a Wisconsin Department of Corrections policy that restricts when inmate calls can be recorded. Under that policy, a prisoner could get in trouble if they allow their phone or video calls to be recorded by a third party, unless it's being done for law enforcement purposes. DOC officials cited several reasons for the ban. They said recorded calls could be used to spread coded language. They also said victims could be re-traumatized by hearing the recordings. But Wisconsin Freedom of Information Council President Bill Leaders called those reasons speculative and questionable.
15: The DOC is a highly secretive agency, as government agencies go, and it regularly asserts that certain things can't be shared, certain contacts can't be made.
2: Leaders says the ban poses problems for broadcast journalists who often use sound bites to tell stories.
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18: This is All Things Considered from NPR News. I'm Elsa Chang in Culver City, California.
8: And I'm Mary Louise Kelly in Washington. Today, shares of SpaceX traded on the stock market for the first time. Elon Musk's rocket company had a record-breaking initial public offering, and Elon Musk made a lot of money today. To make sense of it, we are joined by NPR's Jeff Brumfield, who covers space, and John Ruich, who covers tech. Hi, you two.
19: Hey there. To the moon, Mary Louise.
8: I hope so. Okay, so John, kick us off. What more can you tell us about this IPO and SpaceX's first day trading?
19: Yeah, the IPO was the biggest in history. SpaceX raised $75 billion. That's more than twice the previous record. And demand was high for the IPO. That was borne out, actually, when it started trading on the NASDAQ today. The stock opened at $150, which was above expectations, rose to as high as $176 during the day, lost a little steam, and ended just shy of $161. But the bottom line is that it was up over 19% on the day. A lot of early investors and employees in the company got rich today, or richer, including Elon Musk.
8: Who is already incredibly, insanely rich. How much richer is Elon Musk at the end of today?
19: Yeah, it's hard to know exactly, but a little back of the envelope math, you know, Musk owns close to 40% of SpaceX's shares. So his stake is now worth around $800 billion with a B. Plus, he owns a chunk of Tesla shares and has stakes in other companies. So he probably became the planet's first trillionaire today.
8: Holy cow. Okay, this closing price has the value of SpaceX well above $2 trillion, trillion with a T. Jeff, you track SpaceX. Is it worth that much?
20: I think even SpaceX's supporters would tell you the business as it is today is not worth $2 trillion. According to the financial documents released ahead of the IPO, SpaceX is actually losing money. It lost $5 billion last year and another $4 billion in the first quarter of this year. A lot of those losses are due to the AI side of the business, which used to be Musk's other company, XAI. It's been burning cash at this incredible rate. It's sort of a financial black hole, if you will. Even without the AI losses, though, the rocket and satellite company are probably worth far less, somewhere in the hundreds of billions of dollars.
19: Yeah, just to add on to what Jeff is saying here, analysts at the investment research company Morningstar did a deep dive into SpaceX's core businesses. They crunched some numbers around what they think is likely or probable at this moment in terms of the company achieving its goals in space and AI. And they think a fair value per share of this company is $63, which is a lot less than it is now. Nicholas Owens is a financial analyst at Morningstar.
21: I would argue that for the next week, really what you're looking at is simple supply and demand. Today, there's limited supply and exuberant demand.
19: Yeah, on the supply front, the company only floated about 4% of its outstanding shares, so not much. In terms of demand, there's a lot of hype and excitement. But even for people who aren't actively buying these shares, SpaceX is likely to end up in their portfolios because it's being included in a few stock indexes earlier than normal.
8: So Jeff, back to you. What does the company need to do to actually meet these very high-flying expectations?
20: Well, I mean, I think the company itself, I just want to read their mission statement and their documents, Mary Louise, because it really gives a sense of their ambition. Our mission is to build the systems and technologies necessary to make life multiplanetary, to understand the true value or the true nature of the universe, and to extend the light of consciousness to the stars. That might be worth $2 trillion.
8: No big deal there.
20: Yeah, right. Exactly. The first step to getting to that kind of evaluation is to build this giant rocket called Starship. Now, Starship is behind schedule. It's costing the company billions to develop. But if it works, it will reduce the cost of sending things to space. Speaking at the opening bell today, SpaceX President Gwynne Shotwell sounded a defiant note as she addressed her employees. She said they've proven the skeptics wrong before.
6: The thank yous go to all of you for hanging in there, for keeping a straight spine as the doubters doubt.
20: But Starship is a lot more complicated than SpaceX's other rockets. So for all these dreams to happen, it's going to take a lot of work. I don't think anyone's ever been able to build a rocket quite like it. We'll have to see what happens.
8: Worth noting, today's IPO is the first of several blockbuster IPOs we expect this year. Jeff, tell us about those.
20: Yeah, that's right. I mean, the other big two are Anthropic and OpenAI, the big AI companies. They're each ballparked at around $1 trillion valuations. And like SpaceX, there's a lot of fuzziness about how much they're actually worth. A lot of this comes down to we don't really know just how big the market is for AI or what it's going to be used for. So, you know, a lot of this stuff is really betting on the future, I'd say.
8: John, just to let you land us and circle back around to the possibly, as of today, trillionaire Elon Musk. I mean, we've talked a lot about that, just how much money that is. But how much more powerful is he as a result of this IPO?
19: I think you could say a lot. You know, when companies go public like this and start selling shares to ordinary people, it usually means that those investors will be able to have more say in how a company's run. But here, the investors will have very limited ability to check Musk. Yeah, he has an iron grip on the company. You know, he's CEO. He will control the board of directors. He holds more than 80% of the voting power of shareholders. You know, Elon Musk obviously has his fans. There are a lot of believers. There are a lot of people buying the stock today because they think his vision is brilliant, frankly. He's highly controversial also. And so I think today he ends up more powerful in some ways than ever. And, you know, he's really put himself at the center of his own universe.
8: NPR's John Ruich and Jeff Brumfield, thanks to you both.
20: Thank you.
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18: The Ebola outbreak in the Democratic Republic of Congo is happening in a region of extremes. It's home to a deadly, decades-old conflict. At the same time, the area is known for vast, beautiful national parks, famous for gorillas and snow-capped mountains near the equator. So, what does that have to do with Ebola response efforts? NPR's Gabriella Emmanuel reports.
1: When Emmanuel Demarode looks around, it can be peaceful.
9: Most evenings, there are elephants crossing the river and pods of hippos.
1: Demarode is the director of the DRC Virunga National Park. But his attention these days has turned from hippos and elephants to the Ebola outbreak that's spreading in the area. His park has been tapped to play a key role in containing the virus.
9: The national park serves as a natural firewall of sorts.
1: A natural firewall because the park stretches almost 2 million acres, much of it along the DRC border with Uganda. His park rangers are busy building screening posts to check all travelers for symptoms of Ebola and track them. The first 3 posts will be completed by the end of this week.
9: Screening means that if you do get a case spreading eastwards into Uganda, Rwanda, or Kenya, you can trace everybody that they've traveled with. And so that enables you to contain an outbreak much faster.
1: In the 2018-2020 Ebola outbreak that hit the area, several thousand travelers were screened each day in the park.
9: If you build them where roads cross rivers, it's almost impossible to pass without being screened. So that's really important.
1: Each post includes an exam room, an isolation center, and housing for a team of about 30. 8 of those are paramedics who are being recruited now, and the rest, security personnel. This is a region long plagued by violence, but
9: the situation we're living through now is certainly the worst we've experienced in the past 30 years.
1: Demarode says 4 park rangers have been killed by rebel groups in recent weeks, and 5 others have been injured, 3 severely.
9: Which is really unprecedented for us.
1: He speculates a militia group may be leaving the Ebola-affected region. The violence is interfering with aid groups as well, but some have consciously not bulked up security. Anastasia Shkalonok is with Doctors Without Borders, which is operating at the epicenter. She's based in the nearby town of Goma, which is under militia control.
22: What we have learned from previous Ebola outbreaks in DRC is that having some security or militarized support around healthcare facilities is totally detrimental and counterproductive.
1: She says having guns doesn't build trust.
22: Simply, the population might be scared to go to the healthcare facilities.
1: But she admits this does leave Ebola treatment centers at risk of militia attacks.
22: So it's a huge risk for all the responders.
1: A Congolese doctor, also in Goma, says the city is bracing for Ebola patients, but it's isolated due to the security situation and now the outbreak. The airport is closed and all the borders are closed, he says. It's as if we are in an open-air prison, so how can supplies reach us? This doctor asked only to be identified by his first initial, R, because he fears being targeted for speaking out. He says foreign aid to the region has dropped and hospital supplies are dwindling. We don't have soap. We don't have disinfectant. There are no medical gowns. There are no protective face masks, he says. Often doctors try to buy soap with their own money. But amidst the conflict, banks have shut down, he says. And some doctors and nurses haven't been paid in months. But doctors have a moral obligation to care for Ebola patients, he says. So they will stay and sacrifice and do the best they can. Gabriella Emmanuel, NPR News.

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1: Thanks for joining us on All Things Considered on Wisconsin Public Radio this afternoon. I'm Bridget Bowden. Coming up on the show, a federal judge on Friday denied an appeal by the John F. Kennedy Center for the Performing Arts Board of Trustees for a stay on the removal of President Trump's name from the building. Plus, legendary painter David Hockney died on Thursday at the age of 88. The late NPR correspondent Susan Stamberg spoke with the artist in 2016 about his lifelong obsession with looking. Those stories are coming up later this hour on Wisconsin Public Radio.
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1: Showers moving into northern Wisconsin tonight after midnight. That will continue into the morning hours in the north and make its way south throughout the day tomorrow. A few thunderstorms are possible as well in the south later on tomorrow, with highs in the 70s and 80s.
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10: This is All Things Considered from NPR News. I'm Elsa Chang.
0: And I'm Mary Louise Kelly. A researcher in Vermont has a striking new theory about why women are having fewer babies these days. Birth rates have tumbled more than 20% in the last two decades. The researcher suggests one factor could be the spread of smartphones. NPR's Scott Horsley reports.
11: The sharp drop in birth rates is a seismic demographic shift. It affects everything from the size of school classrooms to the solvency of Social Security.
12: Fertility really fell off a cliff in about 2007.
11: Economist Caitlin Myers of Middlebury College says at first the conventional wisdom was the Great Recession was causing people to put off having babies temporarily, as happened during previous downturns. But then the economy recovered and birth rates just kept falling. So if the recession isn't responsible for the baby bust, what is?
12: Whatever it is, it must be big and it needs to coincide with about 2007 because that's when we see all the births go down.
11: Myers has a suspect, a piece of technology that debuted that year, putting a telephone, a music player, and access to the internet all in the palm of your hand.
13: And we are calling it iPhone.
11: Apple CEO Steve Jobs introduced the iPhone at the Macworld conference in January 2007.
13: Every once in a while, a revolutionary product comes along that changes everything.
12: I don't think you mentioned birth, but yeah, it was a product that changed the world.
11: In a provocative new working paper titled, Is the iPhone Birth Control?, Myers argues that the spread of smartphones, beginning in 2007, could explain between a third and half the drop in birth rate since then. To test that theory, Myers makes clever use of an accident of history that creates a kind of natural experiment. When iPhones first came out, they only worked with AT&T.
12: And in some areas of the country, AT&T had broadband coverage and you could get an iPhone. And in other areas, including where I live in Vermont, that coverage was much more limited. And what you can see in like this, the simplest of comparisons, bursts start to fall in the places where you can get one. And they're not falling nearly as much in the places where you can't.
11: One might argue the results were skewed because smartphones spread faster in urban areas or wealthier communities. But the results hold up even when Myers controlled for variables like population density and the local economy. The drop in birth rates has affected women of all ages, but it's most pronounced among teenagers. That sounds plausible to Jean Twenge, a professor of psychology at San Diego State University. In books like Generations, Twenge has documented the profound behavioral changes that accompanied smartphones, especially among young people.
6: The smartphone fundamentally changed the way adolescents spent their time outside of school. They started spending a lot more time online and on their phones and a lot less time hanging out with their friends in person and driving around in a car or going to the mall or just hanging out.
11: Meyer says it's not a stretch to think that would result in fewer babies.
12: If there's one thing I learned in abstinence-only sex ed in the 90s in Georgia growing up, it's that you're probably not going to get pregnant if you're not interacting with people in person, if you're not having sex.
11: Meyer suggests smartphones also gave users more access to information about contraceptives and abortion, and more access to pornography.
12: When I talk to my students at Middlebury College, this is the first one they actually bring up. Pornography was proving to be a substitute for in-person relationships.
11: Apple didn't respond to our inquiry about Meyer's paper. Eventually, copycat phones came along that could be used on other networks. And today, smartphones are ubiquitous. Meyer says that raises a question of whether birth rates will level off now or continue falling.
12: I think it's possible that we'll continue to see effects of phones on behavior and outcomes like fertility for years to come. But we'll just have to keep watching.
11: And if recent history is any guide, a lot of us will be watching on our smartphones. Scott Horsley, NPR News, Washington.
10: Last month, the U.S. government released dozens of previously classified case files, videos, and photographs related to reports of unidentified flying objects. The public reacted with both excitement and skepticism, a mix that critic Bob Mondello guesses will also greet Steven Spielberg's sci-fi thriller, Disclosure Day.
7: Steven Spielberg has been more or less single-handedly making the world safe for aliens since 1977. Other filmmakers tended to imagine monsters dropping from the skies, but Spielberg built mashed potato mountains and later left trails of Reese's Pieces, while urging audiences to look to the heavens not with terror, but with wonder. He's at it again in Disclosure Day, another roller coaster of a sci-fi yarn, though no one's looking at the heavens this time because the alien visitors are already here. The new film explores this notion on two tracks. One involves a tech whiz played by Josh O'Connor, who's determined to expose a shadowy corporation's hiding and exploiting of aliens.
14: What did you steal?
15: Secrets. People have a right to know the truth.
7: The other involves an increasingly discombobulated TV weathercaster played by Emily Blunt, who starts having a very strange day when a cardinal flies in her window and she finds herself suddenly speaking fluent Russian and Korean, and on her next weathercast...
16: Good morning, Kansas City. Let's take a look at today.
7: Speaking something not quite human.
16: Today's...
7: This gets the attention of the shadowy corporation, and soon the two storylines are weaving themselves together, say when the tech whiz replays the broadcast for his girlfriend.
15: Do you understand what she's saying?
14: It's gibberish. I can't understand it.
15: I can.
7: Which raises more questions than it answers, but also sets in motion...
15: What am I doing? What am I doing? What am I doing? What am I doing?
7: Car chases, escapes to safe houses, cars crashing through safe houses, cars dragged by freight trains into the paths of other freight trains. Basically, the whole Spielbergian catalog, augmented by something else the tech whiz stole, an elongated duodecahedron, the technical term they use in the film, if I heard correctly, is thingy, that fits in your palm but should be touched only with rubber gloves, and happily for David Koepp's screenplay, can do pretty much whatever is required of it at any given moment.
14: What is it?
15: You won't believe me if I told you. So I'm going to show you.
7: You can find all of this preposterous and still find it preposterously entertaining. Spielberg has accumulated a half century's worth of new cinematic tricks and a bit of worldly wisdom since he first considered how humankind might react to a close encounter. Back then, he innocently imagined scientists and aliens making music together. This time...
17: The human race cannot accept what we know.
7: He's dead set on beating back the idea that a world riven by division might shrink from contact entirely. He considers the spiritual implications.
16: Why would he make such a vast universe?
18: yet save it only for us.
7: And the political consequences.
17: That truth will upend all established order across the entire world.
7: And the way we now process information. Spielberg pictures us at the moment of disclosure, staring not at the stars, as we did in the 70s and 80s, but at screens, cell phones, laptops, TVs.
19: We're interrupting our coverage.
7: Because they are the way we now interact with the world, including the IMAX screen you'll want to see Disclosure Day on. And he urges us to wonder along with him whether the discovery of something bigger than ourselves might allow us to look past wars and crises and maybe fix what's broken in society, in our relationship with nature, in us. Spielberg remains stubbornly optimistic about that in Disclosure Day, and also about the capacity of movies to open minds and unfreeze hearts. I'm Bob Mandela.

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1: And this is Wisconsin Public Radio. Thanks for joining us this afternoon for All Things Considered. More All Things Considered is coming up, and we'll start with a news update from NPR and WPR. The Wisconsin Supreme Court will take up an appeal of a lawsuit aimed at redrawing the state's 8 congressional districts. More on that just after the NPR news.
2: Hi, I'm Larry Mueller, and on Sunday, June 14th, I'll be throwing out the first pitch before the Madison Mallards baseball game at the Duck Pond at Warner Park. 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
1: Showers moving into the northern half of the state tonight. Lows will be in the 50s and 60s. That rain will continue into the morning in the north and move into the southern part of the state throughout the day. A few thunderstorms are possible in the south tomorrow as well. 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
4: Live from NPR News in Culver City, California, I'm Dwayne Brown. The Trump administration has an outline for a proposal to end the war with Iran. It reportedly includes reopening the critical Strait of Hormuz and ending the U.S. blockade, which has caused energy prices to spike worldwide. Aaron David Miller has served as a negotiator and advisor to both Democratic and Republican presidents. He says until a deal is officially done, uncertainty remains.
5: We've been here before. There's a bit of wash, rinse, and repeat here. I think by CNN's count, this is the 39th time the president, including yesterday, 39th time the president has basically put out a statement indicating we're on the cusp of an actual deal. I think it's reasonable to assume, and it is an assumption, that we are closer than ever, but ever actually has been extremely difficult to define when you're talking about Donald Trump and U.S.-Iranian negotiations.
4: Pakistan's prime minister says the U.S. and Iran have agreed to wording of a deal, but mediators on both sides are still working to finalize it. In Ohio, a group that organizes political activities for Democratic causes has been raided by the FBI. From Ohio Public Radio, Joe Ingles reports.
6: Ohio Organizing Collaborative board member Prentice Haney says FBI agents have searched premises and in some cases taken laptops and electronic devices as well as interviewed people who work with the organization.
7: There's no reason for over 100 agents to be knocking on the doors of everyday Ohioans, demanding and accusing people of voter fraud as if it was a witch hunt and scaring them with their children, following them in their cars to school and to work. I mean, this was a full-out assault. I mean, we haven't seen anything like this since Selma.
6: Haney says the people who were contacted by the FBI were told it was related to a case of voter fraud. The FBI has been contacted for comment.
4: You are listening to NPR News.
1: It's 4:32. This is news from Wisconsin Public Radio. I'm Bridget Bowden. We Energies and a pair of data center developers are asking state regulators to loosen financial projections, protections included in a new special rate structure for data centers. Joe Schultz has more on their petition to the Public Service Commission.
8: We Energies, Vantage Data Centers, and Cloverleaf Infrastructure asked the PSC to amend part of its recent data center rate decision related to how large energy users provide financial backing for projects. They want to lower the amount of money data center operators would need to put up for collateral on projects when they don't meet the highest credit rating thresholds. Maria Chavez is with the Union of Concerned Scientists. She says the existing rules reduce risk to customers if projects go belly up.
9: They're really critical for protecting ratepayers from significant risks posed by, right now, what is a pretty uncertain trajectory of data centers.
8: But We Energies says the requirements could make it harder for companies to invest in Wisconsin. Joe Schultz, Wisconsin Public Radio.
1: And the Wisconsin Supreme Court will take up an appeal of a lawsuit aimed at redrawing the state's 8 congressional districts. But a legal expert says time has run out for new districts to be put into place before the November election. In an order released yesterday afternoon, the court accepted an appeal from National Democratic firm Elias Law Group. Its suit claims the state's congressional map is gerrymandered to favor Republicans. Elias is appealing the dismissal of its lawsuit by a panel of 3 county judges earlier this year. That panel found they did not have the authority to overturn the congressional map. With less than 5 months to go before the midterm, attorney Brenna Goddard of UW-Madison's State Democracy Research Initiative says the clock has run out to change maps for the upcoming election.
0: So that timeline is definitely too late at this point for any sort of new maps to be in place for the 2026 election cycle.
1: The Supreme Court accepted an appeal in a similar case last month. And in weather, showers will move into the northern half of the state after midnight. Lows overnight will be in the 50s and 60s. Tomorrow, that rain continues into the morning hours in the north, and it'll make its way south throughout the day. A few thunderstorms are possible in the south as well. 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
11: It's All Things Considered from NPR News. I'm Mary Louise Kelly in Washington.
12: And I'm Elsa Chang in Culver City, California. President Trump may not have top billing at the John F. Kennedy Center for the Performing Arts much longer. Today, a federal judge denied an appeal by the center's board of trustees for a stay on the removal of Trump's name from the building. And now the Trump administration has filed for an emergency stay. NPR's Chloe Veltman joins us now with the latest on this very quickly developing situation. Hi, Chloe.
13: Hi, Elsa.
12: Hi. Okay. What is going on at the Kennedy Center right now?
13: Okay. Well, right now there's this half-built scaffolding outside the signage on the facade of the building. Workmen were still putting it together and there was a crowd of people gathered underneath waiting to see what happens when a rainstorm started. So workers stopped for now. Workmen started to build the scaffolding a few hours before U.S. District Judge Christopher Cooper said no to the Board of Trustees' appeal to stay the removal of Trump's name from the building.
12: Huh. And why did the workers do that ahead of the ruling?
13: Today was the deadline for the board, which is stacked with President Trump's allies, to appeal a ruling Cooper handed down 2 weeks ago stating that the renaming of the facility was illegal and that such a move requires approval from Congress. And until yesterday, it looked as if the Trump administration would comply. The name has already changed on the center's website and some social media channels, and the Kennedy Center's general counsel sent a memo to staff saying the president's name would come off the building too. But then at the 11th hour, the Board of Trustees abruptly changed course and filed an appeal.
12: Wait, why did they wait that long?
13: Well, I reached out to ask the Kennedy Center about the late timing, but they haven't yet responded. The motion requesting a stay on the removal of Trump's name says there's no point in removing it when they'll probably restore the president's name anyway after winning an appeal. They also say removing his name would hurt the center's fundraising and contribute to its financial decline.
12: Okay, so appeal denied. What is going on with the sign right now? Like, is Trump's name still up there as we speak?
13: Yeah, I've been monitoring live video feeds of the Kennedy Center facade. Workmen are still in the process of building the scaffolding. So as of now, the signage still says the Donald J. Trump and John F. Kennedy Memorial Center for the Performing Arts. Plus, just to be clear, Elsa, we do not yet have direct confirmation, honestly, from the Kennedy Center itself that the scaffolding is there expressly to remove Trump's name.
12: Okay, true. Let me just ask you, what can the Board of Trustees do to prevent Trump's name from being removed at this point? Anything?
13: Yeah, well, they had this option to still pursue a stay through the Court of Appeals, which, in fact, just now they did.

0: and tagged the front of the building with Donald Trump's name. It's an act of corruption and appropriation. It will not stand. Sooner or later, that name is coming off the building.
1: All right. That is NPR's Chloe Vellman. Thank you so much, Chloe.
2: You're welcome, Elsa.
3: David Hockney, one of the world's most important contemporary painters, has died at the age of 88. The British artist used electric colors to capture the world around him, something he talked about with our colleague, the late NPR correspondent Susan Stamberg, back in 2016.
4: To Hockney, looking and showing are as old as time. Some caveman picked up a rock and drew an animal on the wall.
5: And then when he'd got the animal down, the person would have grunted or something and said, I've seen something like that.
4: Is making pictures, do you think, part of the DNA of being human?
5: Yes, yes. Very young people pick up a crayon and start to draw, don't they? Very, very young people. I think the idea of making pictures is deep within us.
4: Hockney's History of Pictures book is chock full of images, a few photos, but mostly reproductions of paintings he's loved looking at over the years. He's crazy for Rembrandt, of course, and Picasso, his hero, and the late 16th century Italian painter Caravaggio.
5: Caravaggio invented Hollywood lighting.
4: Yeah. Oh, my goodness. There's a woman. She's cutting a guy's head off. Judith beheading Holofernes, 1599. And look at why do you call it Hollywood lighting?
5: Well, it is Hollywood lighting. I mean, this is lighting that's not natural.
4: No sun could shine so brightly on Judith's breast and then disappear to make such dark, velvety shadows right behind her. It's dramatic, unreal. Only movies can illuminate like that. Light, and where it comes from, is every painter's preoccupation. For David Hockney, light on water has particular fascination.
6: What is it with you and water, David Hockney?
5: Well, water offers an interesting graphic problem, it seems to me. Say, a swimming pool, the water is transparent. How do you paint transparency? It has reflections and things.
4: A Bigger Splash, his best-known painting from 1967, shows a California swimming pool, tan diving board angling in from the bottom right and rising from the aquamarine water, a lively white splash. Someone just dove in.
5: I spent longer on the splash than on any other thing in the painting. I spent about a week painting it because it's painted with small brushes. I mean, I didn't want to just take a brush and splash it like that. I wanted to paint it slowly, and I thought then it contradicts the splash, really.
6: Yes. Oh, yeah. Because it took you so long to what in life took a second.
5: Yes, yes.
6: When you go in a museum or a gallery, what's the first thing you look at in a painting?
5: You look at the surface, the paint itself, and then you might then see a figure. But I think, first of all, you see the surface.
4: That is really a painter's answer. You or I would look first at the pair, the face, the horse. We're not Hockney. David Hockney believes painting can change the world. In the midst of all our miseries, he says, art lets us see the world as beautiful, thrilling, mysterious.
5: Well, I do see it that way, yes, I do. Because I enjoy looking, I do. I mean, I do get a deep pleasure from looking. I can look at a little puddle on a road in Yorkshire and just have the rain falling on it and think it's marvellous. I see the world as very beautiful, yes, I do.
3: That was the painter David Hockney, who died Thursday, speaking with the late Susan Stamberg.
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0: Scotland is in the World Cup for the first time in almost 30 years. Tomorrow night, they play their opening match against Haiti, and a tartan army of fans, many wearing Scottish plaid, will be there. NPR's Lauren Freyer reports from Glasgow.
1: When you think of the giants of soccer, you might think of Brazil or even England. But the way the game is played everywhere today, passing the ball frequently, actually developed in the late 19th century here. In Glasgow, says Andy Kerr, guide at the Scottish Football Museum.
2: And the style was very different. England almost played rugby with their feet. Strong shoulder charges, big tackles. But the Scots players played what we call the short passing game, which has gone on to take the world by storm.
1: Scotland has the world's oldest national football trophy. It was Scottish migrants who first exported the game to powerhouses like Brazil and Argentina. Scotland gave the world Alex Ferguson, soccer's most decorated team manager. But he moved south for glory with Manchester United in the land of Scotland's arch-rivals, England.
2: The English Premier League is the most famous and the most moneyed league in all of the world. So in Scotland, sometimes it does feel a bit like being a poor relation who's on the outside.
1: Scotland has never made it past the group stage of any tournament. Fans call it glorious failure. When they made it into this World Cup, their first since 1998, a billboard went up in Glasgow with two words, "We're in."
3: It's incredibly significant, not just in terms of sport, but culturally.
1: Pat Nevin played for the Scottish national team back when there used to be a stereotype of the beer-guzzling tartan army.
3: Scotland fans, some decades ago, were seen as dangerous and maybe with a hint of violence behind them and not well-behaved and mostly drunk.
1: But in the 1970s and 80s, as violent fan hooliganism took hold in England, Nevin says Scotland fans differentiated themselves. And even if we don't win, we will win, we will win. By admitting, even singing, that they probably won't win, so why not just party with everyone? No Scotland, no party. No Scotland, no party is their fan anthem.
4: No Scotland, no party.
1: And one of those who will be singing it in the stands at Scotland's opener near Boston this weekend is Moira Brown, who will be 94 this year.
4: My first home international was 1946.
1: Since then, she's travelled the world, from Japan to Peru to Morocco, following Scotland's national team. World Cup tickets are the one thing she spends money on. And this is her fourth in person. She's hoping it lives up to the best one she ever saw more than a half century ago.
4: The best real-life final I have ever seen live. 74, Germany and Holland.
1: West Germany won that one. Brown says it's her dream to see Scotland win this one.
4: I go always in hope, but often not expectation. Strange things can happen.
1: No matter what, there's always the next World Cup when she'll be 97. Lauren Freyer, NPR News, Glasgow.

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1: It's 4:48. Thanks for joining us on Wisconsin Public Radio this afternoon. Coming up next hour on All Things Considered, President Trump has planned for UFC matches to be held Sunday in honor of the nation's 250th birthday. Critics note the optics of the event, but the White House says there's precedence for such projects. Plus, for the U.S. men's national soccer team, this day has been circled on the calendar for almost a decade. The team is in its prime for a FIFA World Cup on home soil. Can they pull off the unthinkable? Those stories are coming up just after the news at 5 o'clock.
2: The U.S. and Iran exchange military strikes again. On Wisconsin Today, U.S. Senator Ron Johnson of Wisconsin joins the show for a look at the war, Social Security, and other issues. Also, UW-Madison graduate Andre DeShields just performed at the Tony Awards at age 80. He encourages people to stay creative.
3: The top of one mountain is the bottom of the next, so keep climbing.
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1: Showers moving into the northern part of the state after midnight tonight. Lows overnight will be in the 50s and 60s. Tomorrow, that rain continues in the north and will move to the south throughout the day. A few thunderstorms are possible in the south tomorrow as well.
0: From NPR News, this is All Things Considered. I'm Mary Louise Kelly.
5: And I'm Elsa Chang. Even if you have never heard of Bebe Rexha, you've likely heard the songs that she's written. She's written for the likes of Eminem.
6: I'm just relaying what the voice in my head saying. Don't shoot the messenger. I'm just
7: friends with the monster that's trying to pop it.
5: Selena Gomez.
8: Walk like a champion, talk like a champion.
5: And Tinashe.
9: All in the front, all in the back, just like that.
5: Even though she found success while making music for other artists, Rexha struggled to get her own spotlight to shine as brightly.
10: I play shows or have people that I meet and they don't recognize my face. When I play them my songs, they're like, oh my gosh, I know so much of your catalog.
5: Rexha has been described as a pop chameleon, and that has never been more apparent than it is on her new album, Dirty Blonde. It blends EDM, pop, and country, just to name a few genres.
10: I think a lot of times the limits that we build are in our heads. So for me, it's more of a freeing thing.
5: Our colleague Juana Summers spoke with Rexha just before the album dropped.
11: This album is so fun. As I was listening to it, I was thinking, like, this is the perfect soundtrack for a messy girl summer. Was that the kind of vibe that you were going for?
10: Dang. Not really, but you know what? I'll take it. I think what's very freeing about this project is I allowed myself to do all the things without judging myself. And I'm, like, kind of doing everything. I wrote with Hit-Boy.
11: Yeah.
10: And I did a country song, and I played it for Billy Ray Cyrus recently.
12: Halfway through the door, and I can barely stand. Last thing I want to do is fight with my man.
10: And then I have the dance stuff that Chris Lake has worked on for me and DJ Snake. So I'm kind of like just touching all the parts, but like usually in the past, I would feel a little insecure about it because I'm like, oh, I should stick to one sound and one lane.
11: One of the things I think fans love about your music is that you play with pop, EDM, hip-hop, country. You don't seem to limit yourself. How did you get more confident in really blurring the lines and playing with so many genres?
10: I honestly, okay, let me keep this simple. I get bored. I get really bored. I think this album has been more so about stripping back all the things that I've learned about a traditional pop artist, a traditional rollout, and kind of accepting that I want to go my own way. Because if you told me I had to eat pizza every day, I mean, I love pizza. But for the rest of my life, I would be like, I can't do this.
11: Oh, for sure. I want to ask you about the song New Religion. It samples Insomnia from the group Faithless.
13: I found the music, found the music.
11: What did that sample bring to the song, and why did you want to work it in?
10: I started writing, and I knew that I wanted to write a song called New Religion because I was going through a tough time with the major label system, with relationships, with a lot of the areas of my life. And I wanted to write a song about, like, when you are having a hard time with faith because you're like, why are all these things happening? Like, I don't feel like I'm being heard. Like, help me. So I kind of went back to finding a safe space within music. And I know it sounds corny, but it's like I was going out to a lot of clubs and dancing and just being in the mix in Europe because I was never that girl growing up. And it just felt, I don't know, always felt spiritual to me. Mm-hmm. Even though there might have been some drinks in my system, it was healing in a sense.
13: Found the music, my new religion.
10: And we had worked on an almost finished dance album. And somewhere in between all of this, I started writing songs like I Like You Better Than Me.
14: I like you better than me. I wish that I could fit in those size 2 jeans.
10: And I said, okay, I can't believe that I was able to be vulnerable, because for a long time I was very shut off. And I started writing more vulnerable songs.
14: Was it like inside your brain? I bet another perfect day.
11: Earlier this year, you split with Warner Records and partnered with Empire. I wonder what that's meant for your creative process and whether there are things that you can do now with Empire that you couldn't before.
10: Well, being with Empire now, I finally feel like I'm understood, I'm celebrated. And that does something to you, like, as a person. I finally feel understood, you know, not misunderstood. And when you have somebody that believes in you like that, and such a transparent team, you feel more confident. It's been really fun, just, like, all the visuals and stuff.
11: Yeah.
10: And, like, it's nice because, like, I'm working on my tour now, and, like, I just feel like I can try different things and have more fun.
11: Can we talk about the visuals? Because Dirty Blonde is a visual album. What goes into that choice? What kind of aesthetic are you going for?
10: If you look at Chica Chica,
15: Chica Chica, Louis Vuitton Chica.
10: My thing is, like, I started feeling very inspired by, like, classic beauties, like Marilyn, the way Madonna did it. But then, like, mixing it with Edge. And I was like, what would Marilyn Monroe be like if she was born in Brooklyn like me, raised in Staten Island around all the Italian girls, was Albanian.
15: Take my number, 347, you know, look at.
10: Liked having fun, was a little bit more street and on the edge, and that's kind of been my approach.
15: Show me yours, I'll show you mine. Chica, chica, chica, chica.
10: I always feel like I didn't fit the mold in terms of, like, both my parents are from Albania, my dad's an immigrant. Like, my dad was like, when I was growing up in New York, everybody had these nice backyards, and my dad was growing, because he grew up with a farmer dad, growing tomatoes in the backyard in New York City. And I'm like, oh my God, we had, like, you know, it was just, so for me, I think being able to incorporate that Albanian was really important for me.
11: I can't talk to you without asking you about the song Sad Girls, which you've described as an anthem for anyone who's ever been on a dance floor with a broken heart and refused to let it win. Very relatable, first of all. Tell us about the song. Was there an experience that sparked it?
10: Yeah. A lot of these songs are about my heartbreak. It's about getting broken up with, you know? Yeah, I was never, like, a party girl. And then I started, like, to be honest with you, partying, like, in my 30s now. Because I wanted that experience. I want to go where the people go. I want to feel the energy. I want to get sweaty. I want to get sticky. I want to hear what they're listening to. I want to be in the culture. And what I think what I liked about it was I felt like I could express myself. And then I felt like I could spend 4 hours just, like, shutting my brain off, listening to music, dancing with strangers.
11: It's like the best. It's the best.
10: Like, I remember meeting a couple because I, like, there was a guy and I was like, oh my God, you're so cute. And he was like, sorry, babes, I'm gay. And I was like, oh, this makes sense. Let's dance. So, like, I would make all these friends on the dance floor that I never have seen before and then never spoke to again after we had the best night of our lives, you know? And I think for Sad Girls, it was kind of like I was still going through my breakup internally and going out in these places and just being in the mix. I feel like I was in the culture and it was it's a very different environment. I guess Sad Girls is like, you don't want the night to end. You're feeling good. The music shuts your brain off. And you don't want to go back to reality, as sad as that sounds. But I think it's also very human.
11: We've been speaking with Bebe Rexha. Her new album is Dirty Blonde. Thank you so much.
10: Thank you.
16: Could have sworn I saw you here. here, but when I look the way you disappeared, maybe it's the flashing lights. I just miss you too much tonight, and I'm not ready for the...
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1: And this is Wisconsin Public Radio. Thanks for joining us this afternoon. Another hour of All Things Considered is coming up next, and we'll start with a news update from NPR and from our reporters at WPR.
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1: In addition to just how big it is and how much space it's literally and symbolically taking in his presidency, the nation's in the middle of a war.
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2: I'm Mary Louise Kelly.
0: And I'm Elsa Chang. Ahead this hour, what should we know about Todd Blanche?
2: For starters, he is Trump's former personal lawyer, now officially the nominee for Attorney General.
3: We have a man who's doing a great job, I'll tell you. I knew it. Because he kept me out of jail for years.
0: And the unlikely friendship between a Harvard psychiatrist and a civil rights icon.
2: Ruby Bridges remembers her last visit with Robert Coles.
4: And I said, you did a really good thing. You've had an amazing life. And he said, you think so? And I said, you did a really good thing.
0: Those stories after this news.
5: Live from NPR News in Washington, I'm Ryland Barton. A senior Trump administration official says the agreement to end the Iran war is not 100% there, but it could be finalized in the coming days. NPR's Deepa Shivaram reports President Trump has gone back and forth over reigniting attacks on Tehran and moving toward a peace deal.
6: The official, who was not authorized to speak publicly, says the U.S. and Iran are about 80 to 85% of the way to an agreement, but nothing is finalized. It comes after days of back and forth from Trump, who relaunched attacks on Iran this week after saying a peace deal would come within 2 to 3 days. The U.S. official says the deal would reopen the Strait of Hormuz and end the blockade there, and it would end Iran's nuclear program and work on a performance-based model with incentives for Iran. The official says they expect U.S. allies, including Israel, to get on board with the peace agreement. Iran's foreign minister posted on social media saying an agreement has, quote, never been closer. Deepa Shivaram, NPR News, the White House.
5: The Justice Department cleared the way today for the proposed $110 billion merger of Paramount and Warner Brothers Discovery. The Trump administration says it found no threat to competition or consumers of film, broadcast television, or streaming. The merger would unite Paramount, owner of CBS, with the much larger Warner, which includes HBO and CNN. Several states, including California, have raised antitrust concerns. The European Union is investigating as well. President Trump's name is being removed from the Kennedy Center in Washington, D.C. today. A judge denied a request to pause in order to take his name off the Performing Arts Institution, which serves as a living memorial to John F. Kennedy. Meanwhile, the Washington National Opera has filed a lawsuit alleging the Kennedy Center owes the orchestra more than $17 million in donations. NPR's Isabella Gomez-Sarmiento reports.
7: The WNO's lawsuit accuses the Kennedy Center of wrongfully withholding several years' worth of donations and contributions. The Opera and Performing Arts Center ended their long-term affiliation earlier this year. In the complaint, the WNO states that the opera's funds were managed by the Kennedy Center, but that they were supposed to remain two separate legal entities. The opera claims it has been trying to collect the funds for over 5 months to no avail. In a statement shared with NPR, the Kennedy Center says the opera had a deficit. It calls the lawsuit meritless and says it plans to pursue a countersuit. Isabella Gomez-Sarmiento, NPR News.
5: Shares of SpaceX soared 19% in its Wall Street debut today, making CEO Elon Musk the first ever trillionaire. The shares opened at $150 and kept rising. Forbes is now estimating Musk's net worth at $1.1 trillion. Musk says the company is going public because it needs money to fund its ambitions of putting satellites and data centers in space and eventually establishing a colony on Mars. This is NPR News.
8: It's 5:04. This is news from Wisconsin Public Radio. I'm Bridget Bowden. The Wisconsin Department of Natural Resources is investigating a fish kill on the Sheboygan River connected to a fertilizer spill at a local dairy. The spill happened yesterday. The DNR says they were alerted to a number of dead fish near Meadowlark Road in Sheboygan County. While investigating, they saw a leaking fertilizer tank at nearby Majestic Meadows Dairy. The DNR says fertilizer entered the water through a drain, discharging into a tributary of the river. The farm stopped the release and worked with the DNR staff to mitigate impacts. The agency says it will continue to monitor the fish kill. And Iron County officials held a ceremony yesterday that capped off a years-long effort to protect 1,100 acres in northern Wisconsin. The $5.6 million purchase will preserve lands surrounding the Guile flowage. The roughly 3,400-acre lake in Iron County stores water for downstream hydroelectric dams. In 2019, Xcel Energy approached the county about selling excess lands. Sarah Schwartz is the utility's senior manager of siting and land rights.
9: We're excited that, you know, the land will be protected in perpetuity for the public and for the Guile flowage scenic area.
8: The purchase protects 18 miles of shoreline and around 20 islands. The National Oceanic and Atmospheric Administration awarded over $4 million for the project. The county also secured about $1.5 million from the Knowles-Nelson Stewardship Program that expires at the end of June. Showers moving into the northern half of the state after midnight tonight. That will continue into the morning and move south throughout the day tomorrow. This is WPR.
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12: This is All Things Considered from NPR News. I'm Elsa Chang in Culver City, California.
2: And I'm Mary Louise Kelly in Washington. On Sunday night, the White House South Lawn will host a series of UFC fights as part of America's 250th anniversary celebrations. Sunday also happens to be President Trump's 80th birthday. The event is another in a series of passion projects taking up the president's attention while the war with Iran continues. NPR's Daniel Kurtzleben reports.
13: Trump announced the fights at a rally in Des Moines almost a year ago.
14: We're going to have a UFC fight, think of this, on the grounds of the White House.
13: So now there is a UFC arena at the White House. And tied to the anniversary, other planned events include a rally on the National Mall and an IndyCar race in the streets of D.C. And then there are the building projects. At official events, whether it's bill signings or announcements, Trump has taken to going on tangents about the reflecting pool and a pedestrian bridge he wants to build near the Lincoln Memorial. At a farmer roundtable in Wisconsin, he told the machine shed full of attendees about fountains.
14: Not one fountain in Washington worked. Out of the 22 fountains, they're all looking beautiful, just like the one I showed you.
13: Plus, he has knocked down the White House East Wing to build a ballroom and an underground military complex. And he's planning a massive arch near Arlington National Cemetery. The White House has defended many of these actions by pointing to past presidents' projects. And that's true to an extent, says Princeton professor of history Julian Zelzer.
15: You can find bits and pieces of what President Trump has done that are done very differently and with different purposes.
13: He points to boxing matches held by President Theodore Roosevelt and Truman's heavy White House renovations when the White House needed structural repairs. But all of Trump's side projects happen as the U.S. is at war with Iran, inflation has passed 4%, and his approval has sunk. Russia's war in Ukraine, which Trump once vowed to end, rages on, and he has mostly stopped talking about a health care overhaul, all of which casts this weekend's fights in a different light.
15: In addition to just how big it is and how much space it's literally and symbolically taking in his presidency at a moment where the nation's in the middle of a war, it also raises all these conflict of interest questions, which are also different than having a boxing match in the White House.
13: A watchdog group has filed a lawsuit attempting to halt the fight, noting the money that UFC stands to make off the event, and that Trump owns up to $50,000 of stock in the company that owns UFC. The DOJ has responded, saying in part it would be too disruptive to halt an event a year in the making, and noting past presidents' White House events. White House spokesperson Davis Engel insisted to NPR there are no conflicts of interest and added that Trump's assets are in a trust managed by his children. Speaking to NPR recently, the UFC CEO Dana White, who introduced Trump at the 2024 Republican National Convention, insisted Sunday's event is purely about America's birthday, not Trump's birthday. He added, though, that UFC fights do reflect Trump's personality.
16: The will to win, the will to overcome, the will to, you know, he has every ounce of that plus some, even at 80 years old.
13: Second-term presidents think about their legacies, and there is a sense in all of this that Trump is thinking about his. In the case of Sunday's fights, he will be doing so with an organization he has a long history with. And Trump knows the sport. In 2023, he did an extended interview on the UFC Unfiltered podcast, where he riffed on what happens as fighters age.
14: As you get older, it's not that you can't do it. I think you're physically the same. Maybe in some ways you're stronger and better, but you don't have that same motivation to do it.
13: Trump supporters have long said they see him as a fighter. And on the cusp of his 80th birthday, as he navigates the end of his presidency, he may also be showing what does and doesn't motivate him. Danielle Kurtzleben, NPR News.
12: Tonight, here in Los Angeles, the U.S. men's national soccer team plays its first game of the FIFA World Cup. This match is some 8 years in the making, as a so-called golden generation of American players has finally reached its prime, just in time for the U.S. to co-host the World Cup. NPR's Becky Sullivan has their story.
17: In one sense, this U.S. team's run at the World Cup will begin when the squad of 26, arguably the most talented team the U.S. has ever fielded, walks out onto the pitch in their red and white striped jerseys to take on Paraguay. But in another sense, the path to this point began years ago.
18: Trinidad and Tobago with a 2-1 lead over the United States.
17: When the U.S. had to put the pieces back together after hitting rock bottom. Heard here on BN Sports.
18: And the United States eliminated. Missing out on the World Cup for the first time since 1986. Unbelievable.
17: In international soccer, the U.S. has always played second fiddle to powerhouses from Europe and South America. Yet it had seemed the team was on the up and up through the 2000s and early 2010s. But by 2017, the U.S. national team was leaning too hard on an aging generation of players like Clint Dempsey and Tim Howard, who were in their mid to late 30s by then. It all finally fell apart in that must-have qualifier in Trinidad.
19: It was all very surreal. In the game, you're hoping to just find a goal from somewhere. You just think the miracles will happen. Something will happen. And it didn't.
17: Howard was the goalkeeper for that miserable game. Last year on his podcast, Unfiltered Soccer, he recalled just how low that moment was.
19: Nothing, literally nothing was said in the dressing room. Nothing was said on the team bus. Go back to the hotel, went downstairs to a team meal. Like, you want to talk about The Walking Dead. It was, there were just people, no one spoke.
17: Only one guy who's still on the team played in that game, Christian Pulisic. He was America's boy wonder then. Had just turned 19 and scored the Americans' only goal. No one could blame him. But for basically everyone else, the criticism began at once.
20: This is an utter embarrassment with the amount of money in the sport. You don't deserve-
21: they failed themselves, they failed the sport, and they failed their country.
22: U.S. soccer just has to make certain now that this never happens again.
17: The head coach resigned a few days later, and within a year, the rest of U.S. soccer's leadership would turn over. It was a dark, dark time for U.S. soccer. Yet soon, there was a reason to have a little hope.
23: So we have a winner for the 2026 FIFA World Cup.
17: In July of the next year, FIFA awarded the right to host the 26 World Cup to a three-way bid from North America.
23: Canada, Mexico, and USA have been selected by the FIFA Congress to host the 2026.
17: That moment, an eight-year clock started ticking. A World Cup here at home was a golden opportunity, not just to play well on the field as host nations often do, but with so much attention, they could give the game of soccer a huge boost and lay a foundation for generations to come. In other words, the stakes couldn't be higher. So they brought in a new head coach, a former national team player named Greg Berhalter, who said on day one that he planned to give a new generation of players a chance.
24: It's important for players to be performing. It's important for them to grow through games, and that's going to be an important aspect of how we're picking teams, of which guys are contributing.
17: Soon the budding star Pulisic was surrounded by other promising young players. There was the spark plug midfielder Tyler Adams, raised by a single mom in New York, who made himself known quickly, as heard here on Fox.
25: U.S. and Adams has got a chance here and scores! Tyler Adams! U.S. 1-0!
17: There's Weston McKinney, the son of an Air Force officer who grew up playing soccer in Germany while his dad was stationed there, and an electric left back Anthony Robinson, the England-born son of a U.S. immigrant who played college ball at Duke. Together, they and others were hailed as a golden generation, but they needed time to learn on the job.
0: The beginning was not easy when we made certain choices and, you know, bringing the young guys in.
17: This is Ernie Stewart, who took over as GM of the national team, then sporting director for all of U.S. soccer in those years. There were some lumps for sure, he said. The team won only 3 games in 2018 and lost some ugly ones at times. But Stewart said it was all part of the process.
0: The near future was the World Cup in 22 and wanting to perform there as well. But also realizing that 4 years later, it's going to be in your own country once again. And these guys being at the peak of their, you know, when they were 27 years old is, yeah, you have the experiences and hopefully that can come together and do some damage.
17: In 2022, the Americans were the second youngest team at the entire World Cup. A win over Iran and draws with England and Wales saw them advance to the knockout round, where they lost to the Netherlands. It was a big, big learning experience, Tyler Adams said this week.
1: Those are games and experiences that you need because I don't want to say it was a wake-up call, but we didn't know really what to expect, how to manage the game, how to deal with certain scenarios. Whereas now I feel a lot more comfortable with our identity and our own skin to be prepared for that.
17: Now, for the first time, a U.S. World Cup squad is full of players who have key roles on teams in Europe's top leagues. Adams, Robinson, and the young star defender Chris Richards all play in the English Premier League. McKennie and Pulisic play in Italy. Other guys play in France or Spain or Germany, all of them facing off week in and week out against other top international talent. But what is truly irreplaceable, McKennie says, is the bond that only comes from having grown up together.
3: One has a comfortability with each other, a freedom to be themselves, to be who they are. And whenever you have that comfortability level with the players next to you, you can be completely honest with them and you can hold them accountable and understand who they are.
17: Over the past few months, that chemistry has shown in friendlies against some of the world's best teams, Belgium, Senegal, and Germany, broadcast on TNT.
20: Robertson's ball to McKennie! It's Christian Pulisic around the keeper! It's Pulisic with a goal! Oh my word, what a strike from Anthony Robinson!
17: Berhalter hasn't been their coach for a couple years now. He was replaced back in 2024 with Mauricio Pochettino, who's leading the Americans through the World Cup. But last week, Berhalter said, watching this group of guys reach this moment has been a joy.
4: When I got them, they were young. They were babies. And they were just learning what it takes to be a professional athlete. And now when I see them, they're men. And, you know, they have kids and they're adults. And they know exactly what it means to maintain themselves as professionals. And it's an amazing thing to see.
17: Now the opportunity, the stage, the stakes aren't lost on them. And they are ready for this moment, says Tyler Adams.
1: Like to inspire people to show that American players are at the level of the rest of the world. Let's show everyone what we're capable of doing.
17: A moment finally comes tonight for the U.S. men's national team when they take on Paraguay. Becky Sullivan, NPR News, Los Angeles.
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8: Thanks for joining us on Wisconsin Public Radio this afternoon. I'm Bridget Bowden in today for Brady Carlson. It's 5:18. Coming up on All Things Considered, President Trump has nominated acting U.S. Attorney General Todd Blanche to take over the role permanently. Blanche had previously expressed interest, but his path to confirmation in the Senate may be a rocky one. Plus, the San Antonio Spurs fans are looking for good luck charms as the Spurs face a do-or-die finals game on Saturday night against the New York Knicks. That's all ahead this hour on Wisconsin Public Radio.
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8: Showers moving into northern Wisconsin tonight after midnight. Lows overnight will be in the 50s and 60s. That rain continues in the north tomorrow, and it'll make its way south throughout the day. A few thunderstorms are possible as well in the south later on tomorrow. Highs tomorrow in the 70s and 80s.
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9: 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I'm Elsa Chang.
2: And I'm Mary Louise Kelly. This next conversation is about the intersection of two remarkable lives. The first is Robert Coles, child psychiatrist, Harvard professor, Pulitzer Prize winner. The other is Ruby Bridges, civil rights activist and author. But back in 1960, she was a little girl, 6 years old, who became the first black child to desegregate the all-white William Franz Elementary School in New Orleans. Well, Robert Coles, who studied the emotional effects of desegregation, was there as federal marshals worked to escort her inside through a mob of white people.
10: 200 people waiting at 8:30 in the morning to tell her they were going to kill her. What would you expect? You'd expect that a child going through that would pretty soon start developing symptoms and be in trouble.
2: From that moment, Coles was on a mission.
10: I thought to myself, I would like to know that child. I'd like to know what's happening to her.
2: Robert Coles spent the rest of that year talking with and writing about Ruby. He died on June 4th at the age of 97, so we have called Ruby Bridges to remember him and remember a relationship that changed both their lives. Ruby Bridges, welcome. It is so good to speak with you again.
12: Oh, thank you so much, Mary Louise. It's my pleasure.
2: What do you remember about the first time you met Robert Coles?
12: It was just a little eerie, just listening to his voice just then. You know, being 6 years old, I had no idea that he was a psychiatrist.
2: Yeah.
12: And he would come over to visit.
2: At your house?
12: At my house. But we spent the majority of the time together, he and I. We would sit at the kitchen table and I was always excited about seeing him. He would bring gifts, which were crayons and drawing paper. And that's pretty much how we communicated. We would sit at the kitchen table. He would ask me questions and ask me to draw things for him. And I saw him as a friend and was excited about his visit.
2: I'm picturing y'all sitting at that kitchen table, drawing pictures back and forth. It sounds he was clearly learning from you, and you were learning from him.
12: I grew up in a family, African-American family, where pretty much in the 60s you were seen but not heard. So I had no idea of what was happening around me at the time. It was very different from what I was accustomed to because I'd gone to kindergarten at an all-black school where everyone looked like me and had a great time, and now I found myself in a new school that emptied out the day that I arrived. So Dr. Coles would come and visit, and he did that for 3 years. So I saw him up until I was about 9 years old.
2: Yeah. He went on to write a series of books, Children of Crisis, won the Pulitzer Prize for it. The first book in the series was your story, Ruby Bridges. What was it like to grow up and read his account of your experiences?
12: It helped me to understand, because the truth of the matter is that after that year was over, pretty much school was normal. The kids that had left the year before, some of them returned. They were black and white kids together.
2: Mm-hmm.
12: So that second year was harder for me than the first. I felt like I was, you know, maybe I dreamed everything. that it didn't happen at all. So I believe having Dr. Coles there to ask me questions and discuss certain issues really helped me, even though I didn't realize it at the time.
13: Oh, that's so interesting. Yeah, it was almost as though you were learning new things about your own story through reading about his account years later. Yeah. So I last interviewed you about your children's book, I Am Ruby Bridges. And I know you make a habit of visiting schools and talking with kids and helping them understand your history, which, of course, is also our history as a nation. As I was thinking about this conversation, I was thinking how powerful that is, flipping the roles. Today, you are the famous teacher sharing what you have learned with a new generation that's come up behind you.
12: I have to say it's been an amazing journey. And I often feel like I have one foot in the past, one in the present. And I'm still trying to figure things out. And here we are today. Seems as if we're reliving history all over again, yeah, fighting for the same rights that we did back in the 60s. It's very confusing for me, so I can only imagine what it must be like for kids today.
13: The six-year-olds out there now.
12: Trying to navigate through all of the confusion in this country and what's happening. I often wonder, you know, is there a Dr. Coles for them? But you're right. So much of what he did shaped my life. And that wasn't something that I realized until later on in life.
13: When was the last time you saw Robert Coles?
12: I had an opportunity to visit with him about a month ago. His son and I, who are very close, reached out to me and suggested that I come and visit with him. He was actually in hospice, and so I did. And he was sort of in and out because he was suffering from Alzheimer's. But there was a moment when his son mentioned my name, Ruby Bridges, and I said to him, "You remember Ruby Bridges, don't you? In New Orleans?" And this huge smile came over his face, and he said, "New Orleans," he said, "a streetcar named Desire and Camellia Grill." Camellia Grill was one of his favorite places to go. So I knew that he connected at that moment, and then he started to talk about his time there.
13: Yeah.
12: He went back to 1960, and he said, "My wife, Jane, said that I should help that little girl. I should talk to those kids." And he said, "And I did." And I said, "Yes, you did." And I said, "You did a really good thing, and you've had an amazing life." And he said, "You think so?" And I said, "You did a really good thing." He said, "Yes, it was a good thing." So he went right back to 1960. He remembered it.
13: That gives me goosebumps. It's beautiful.
12: Yes, it was amazing. And he kind of leaned back and he said, "Thank you." And he lifted my hand and kissed my hand, kissed the back of my hand.
13: Ruby Bridges is an activist, author, and founder of the Ruby Bridges Foundation. She's remembering her friend, Dr. Robert Coles, who died last week. Ruby Bridges, thank you.
12: Thank you so much, Mary Louise. It's been great to be able to walk back in time and think about what he meant to me and evidently what I meant to him. I appreciate the opportunity.
13: It's NPR News.
8: And this is Wisconsin Public Radio. Thanks for joining us this afternoon. More All Things Considered is ahead, starting with a news update. The Wisconsin Supreme Court is taking up an appeal of a case claiming the state's 8 congressional districts are gerrymandered. WPR's Rich Kramer will tell us more just after the NPR news.
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8: Showers in the northern half of the state overnight tonight. Lows will be in the 50s and 60s. Tomorrow, that rain continues in the morning hours in northern Wisconsin and will make its way to the south throughout the day. A few thunderstorms are possible in the south later on as well. Highs tomorrow in the 70s and 80s.
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18: Live from NPR News in Culver City, California, I'm Dwayne Brown. Israeli and Palestinian activists are teaming up today in Paris to push for peace through a two-state solution. As NPR's Eleanor Beardsley tells us, they remain hopeful despite the alarming situation in the Middle East.
19: French Foreign Minister Jean-Noël Barrot opened the conference, which was also attended by dozens of foreign ministers. John Linden is executive director of the Alliance for Middle East Peace. He says that the more than 150 Palestinian and Israeli activists here remain determined.
21: They're clear-eyed about the challenges, the wave of dehumanization, the support for violence, this kind of tidal wave of extremism we've seen in the societies, and there's a bravery and a determination.
19: Linden says before, these peacemakers might have been afraid to gather together because of threats when they return home.
21: No one has time for that now. This is existential.
19: As one Israeli soldier turned peace activist put it, a conflict you pass on to your children is not a conflict you have won. Eleanor Beardsley, NPR News, Paris.
18: In West Texas, police say a gunman is dead after shooting 11 people, killing one of them. Authorities say a manhunt for the suspect ended in a standoff today with officers who shot and killed the gunman, who was on the run for several days. From the Texas newsroom, Lucio Vasquez has more.
22: Authorities say the shooting began around 8 in the morning. They say the incident then unfolded across the West Texas city of Midland until ending miles away in a standoff with SWAT. Here's Midland Mayor Lori Blong.
23: Our thoughts and prayers are absolutely with the victims and with their families, with our first responders, with all of the medical staff that are responding this morning.
22: Authorities are investigating what may have motivated the shooting and whether the victims were targeted. For NPR News, I'm Lucio Vasquez in Houston.
18: Stocks got a lift on Wall Street after oil prices fell again today. 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
8: It's 5:32. This is news from Wisconsin Public Radio. I'm Bridget Bowden. The Wisconsin Supreme Court is taking up an appeal of a case claiming the state's 8 congressional districts are gerrymandered. But Rich Kramer reports a legal expert said it's too late for a new map to be in place before the November election.
24: The court said it will consider the appeal from national Democratic firm Elias Law Group. Their suit was dismissed earlier this year by a panel of 3 county judges who said they didn't have authority to overturn the congressional map. Brenna Gadar is an attorney with the State Democracy Research Initiative at UW-Madison. She says the court will likely focus on whether the case can proceed rather than Elias's broader claims about the map.
28: The Wisconsin Supreme Court would be deciding whether to overrule itself. Then it might still send the cases back to the trial courts.
24: The Supreme Court's majority accepted a different congressional map appeal in May. With less than 5 months until the midterm, Gadar says it's too late for a new map to be put in place. Rich Kramer, Wisconsin Public Radio.
8: We Energies and a pair of data center developers are asking state regulators to loosen financial protections included in a new special rate structure for data centers. They asked the Public Service Commission to amend part of a recent decision related to how large energy users provide financial backing for projects. We Energies, Vantage Data Centers, and Cloverleaf Infrastructure filed the request this week. They want to lower the amount of money data center operators would need to put up for collateral on projects when they don't meet the highest credit rating themselves. Cassie Steiner is with the Sierra Club of Wisconsin chapter.
29: Most Wisconsinites are very familiar with having to pass a credit check, having to pay fees if they're not able to do so. And it makes sense to ask billionaire tech companies to do the same.
8: But We Energies says the rules could make it harder for companies to invest in Wisconsin. And Milwaukee police officers shot and killed a 22-year-old man today. During a press conference this afternoon, Police Chief Jeffrey Norman said officers responded to a call on the city's northwest side for a person with a gun. He said the man ran into an apartment building where officers negotiated with him for around an hour. Norman said officers shot the man after, quote, less lethal options were used to try to take him into custody. Three officers are now on administrative duty. You're listening to Wisconsin Public Radio.
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13: On a Friday, it's All Things Considered from NPR News. I'm Mary Louise Kelly in Washington.
9: And I'm Elsa Chang in Culver City, California. President Trump has officially nominated his former personal lawyer, Todd Blanche, to be Attorney General. Blanche had been the number two official at the Justice Department until Trump pushed out his first attorney general, Pam Bondi, more than 2 months ago. Trump nominated Blanche for the top job this week, but his path to confirmation in the Senate may be bumpy. NPR Justice correspondent Ryan Lucas reports.
0: As Todd Blanche tells it, his relationship with Donald Trump began with a surprise phone call during a ski trip in Colorado in early 2023.
1: We had finished skiing for the day. We're getting ready to watch the Super Bowl with my daughter and her friends, and we were at a little condo right at the base of the mountain, and I got a West Palm Beach number.
0: Blanche, retelling the story in 2024 on defense attorney David Marcus's podcast, says he picked up, and Trump was on the other end of the line.
1: We had a good conversation. I went with my wife to have dinner with him and his wife a few weeks later, and we clicked.
0: They clicked so much so that Trump hired Blanche to be his personal attorney. Blanche would make his name on the national stage defending Trump from criminal charges over hush money payments, mishandling classified documents, and attempting to overturn the results of the 2020 election. After Trump returned to the White House last year, he made Blanche the number two official at the Justice Department. Trump bumped Blanche into the top job on an acting basis after Trump pushed out his first attorney general, Pam Bondi, in April. Days later, Blanche was asked by reporters whether he wanted the attorney general job permanently.
1: I love working for President Trump. It's the greatest honor of a lifetime. And if President Trump chooses to keep me as acting, that's an honor. If he chooses to nominate me, that's an honor. If he chooses to nominate somebody else and asks me to go do something else, I will say thank you very much. I love you, sir.
0: That was early April. Blanche quickly got to work showing what kind of attorney general he could be. Under his leadership, the Justice Department has aggressively pursued Trump's promised campaign of retribution against his perceived enemies. It has charged former FBI Director James Comey with making threats against the president in a photo of seashells Comey posted online. It also has charged the Southern Poverty Law Center over payments it made to confidential informants to infiltrate extremist groups. And the department has opened an investigation that centers around the lawsuits the writer E. Jean Carroll brought and won against Trump for sexual abuse and defamation. Trump has made clear he likes what Blanche has been doing. Here he is speaking at a Rose Garden dinner in May.
3: We have a man who's doing a great job, I'll tell you. I knew it because he kept me out of jail for years. Acting Attorney General Todd Blanche, he kept me out of jail.
0: The president's remarks highlight the way he views his relationship with Blanche and the Justice Department more broadly in his second term. The nature of that relationship was laid bare last month when the department announced the creation of a nearly $1.8 billion pot of taxpayer money, dubbed the Anti-Weaponization Fund, as part of a settlement agreement with Trump. In return, the president dropped his lawsuit against the IRS over the leak of his tax returns. The Anti-Weaponization Fund caused outrage on Capitol Hill.

0: compensated for someday. That's absurd.
1: In the face of growing political pushback, Blanche told lawmakers this month the department was abandoning the fund. But he said the part of the settlement that shields Trump, his family, and businesses from IRS audits into past tax returns will remain in effect. On Monday, the White House formally submitted Blanche's nomination to the Senate. Asked by Fox News over the weekend what his priorities would be as attorney general, Blanche said this.
2: Executing on the president's priorities that he has talked about since he was running for president, and that's making this country safe again.
1: He added that he looks forward to working with the Senate toward his confirmation. But Blanche has a narrow path to approval in the Senate, given that Democrats and even some Republicans have concerns about his track record at the Justice Department. Ryan Lucas, NPR News, Washington.
3: San Antonio Spurs fans are looking for those extra lucky good luck charms as the Spurs face a win-or-die finals game on Saturday night against the New York Knicks. Texas Public Radio's Brian Kirkpatrick has the story.
4: There is still a glimmer of hope among fans that the Spurs can win their sixth NBA championship, but they must win three straight beginning with Game 5 in San Antonio. Only one other NBA team has ever come back in the finals to win it all after starting 3-1. So fans are pulling out all the stops to beat the Knicks in this battle between big market NBA versus small market NBA. They've been wearing Spurs colors downtown. Kayla Moore has a unique way of dealing with the stress associated with this tense series that has seen very narrow losses by the Spurs and the historic comeback victory by the Knicks in Game 4.
5: I watch everything up until the second quarter, and then I take a break from the second quarter, and then I only come back at the fourth quarter because, you know, third quarter, you know, what do you call it, third quarter jitters I get.
4: Elizabeth Provencio has a game time ritual she likes to follow.
6: When they're on a streak and they're doing well, I don't change my seat. I don't change anything that I'm doing so we can keep the vibe going and help them ride that way all the way to a win.
4: Deborah Garcia believes she brings the team luck with jewelry.
7: Yes, I wear a Spurs bracelet. And I won't forget to wear it. I always wear it when I go see the games.
4: Tracy Calvert brings the team good mojo the same way as the Spurs sisters from St. John Bosco, who went viral on social media for their courtside prayers for the team during the playoffs.
8: Just pray. That's all you can do.
4: Frankie Martinez says he has more than one superstition during game watching at his place.
9: You have to wear the same shirt you were wearing when they won and drink the same drink and have the same people over.
4: Martinez says there is a sense of family associated with the team in the city, often referred to as a big small town. And this team's fan base is the same way. They're sort of the Green Bay Packers of the NBA.
9: It means everything. The Spurs feed off of the fans. The fans feed off of the Spurs. It brings the city together.
4: There are lots of jitters across Spurs Nation, and some fans say if the team does not win this year, they are holding on to hope that their young roster, led by superstar Victor Wembanyama, could bring the team's sixth trophy in the years to come. I'm Brian Kirkpatrick in San Antonio.
10: And on tomorrow's show, a visit to the basketball club outside Paris, where a lanky French teenager became the once-in-a-generation player, now leading the Spurs in the NBA Finals. We hear from the former coach of Victor Wembanyama on the next All Things Considered. 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
1: Thanks for joining us on Wisconsin Public Radio this afternoon. It's time for Wisconsin Life. Here's producer Maureen McCollum with a story about exploring the depths of space.
2: Photographers tend to spend a lot of time with their subjects. For astrophotographer Rick Wayne of Madison, his subject for much of his life has been space. What started off as an interest in taking better pictures soon became something much greater, a sense of glory. And on one clear night, Alexandra Salmon joined Wayne to take photographs of the night sky.
3: Okay, so this here is a tracking mount

0: corporeal mount. This was two checks from Grandma Lynn's worth of money, and maybe a little contribution from my wife, too.
1: That's Rick Wayne, software engineer by day, amateur astrophotographer by night. We're at the Yana Astronomical Research Station in Brooklyn, Wisconsin, surrounded by crickets, owls, and a clearing in the trees with a perfect opening to the starry night.
0: Not to snow you with tech talk, but this is an 8-inch Ritchie Chrétien astrograph, which is to say it's a reflector telescope.
2: So with the images that you produce, is that what is actually out in space if we were to be space?
0: That is a terrific question. If you were out in space and looked at it, you would see nothing because these gases are a pretty good vacuum. But part of it is also because the camera is integrating. There are only a few photons hitting the sensor every second, and your eyes can only integrate about a quarter of a second at a time. So the camera can do it for, you know, hours if I tell it. Technical reasons, you wouldn't do that. Something like the Andromeda Galaxy, which is just in an image with lots of integration time, it bursts with color and it's just gobsmackingly gorgeous. In most telescopes, it looks like, oh yeah, there's some fuzzy stuff and a couple of stars there. And that's what most of these deep space objects look to the eye. And it would be pretty much the same if you were out there in space, even close up looking at them. This part, this can here, is a thermoelectrically cooled monochrome astro camera, which means that it's just taking in photons. It doesn't care what color they are.
2: Mm-hmm.
0: This in front of it is a filter wheel. And if you look, you can see one of the filters there.
2: The images are obviously, I mean, they're so beautiful. And I wonder if you ever feel like looking up at space does something for you that looking around here on Earth doesn't.
0: Oh, yeah. Yeah. There's stuff going on up there. You don't get a sense of the forces at play in the universe and the really deep history. You can't see that on Earth. The old Carl Sagan saying that we're all stardust. You know, every atom in our bodies that is higher up the periodic table than iron was built in a supernova explosion, or else in the Big Bang. That's the only place those atoms come from. And yet here we are, you know, we're tiny little insignificant specks of matter. And yet that's our whole world is built out of stuff that came out of supernova explosions.
2: That's wild.
0: It is. And looking up there, you know, you get thoughts like that when you do it.
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8: 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That rain will continue into the morning hours. 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
9: This is All Things Considered from NPR News. I'm Elsa Chang.
10: And I'm Mary Louise Kelly. The Supreme Court's latest weakening of the Voting Rights Act has left limited ways to fight racial discrimination in redistricting. But advocates of minority voters are pushing forward with what they see as short-term solutions. NPR's Hansila Wong reports.
11: Weeks after the Supreme Court struck down a Louisiana congressional map as an unconstitutional racial gerrymander, voting rights advocates rallied at Delaware's state capitol.
12: Voting rights are under attack. What do we do?
13: Woo!
11: A group of Democratic state lawmakers is fighting back with a new bill. It would add Delaware to about a dozen states that have passed state-level voting rights acts that build upon federal anti-discrimination protections. State Representative Larry Lambert says the Delaware John Lewis Voting Rights Act has been in the works for a while.
14: When the decision came down, we started putting in a lot more hours, a lot more meetings. Here in Delaware, we knew that it was time to act with urgency.
11: Why the urgency here in Delaware?
14: Now, Delaware is the seventh blackest state in the nation in regards to percentage of African Americans. And we see that a lot of focus has been put on these states that have a higher percentage of African Americans.
11: States like Louisiana and Alabama, where voting is racially polarized. Republican lawmakers in those states recently eliminated congressional districts where black voters had a realistic opportunity of electing their preferred candidates. But state-level voting rights acts have their limits. They generally cover only state and local elections. They could be challenged in court. And
15: the trouble with state voting rights acts is that only blue states are passing them today.
11: Nick Stephanopoulos is a professor at Harvard Law School.
15: The places where you'd really want to see state voting rights acts are the Deep South and Texas and Florida and the like. But those are the places that will never pass those laws under current political conditions.
11: Those conditions are fueling a congressional gerrymandering fight that President Trump started last year and will continue for the 2028 election. In Democratic-controlled states that decide to gerrymander, research by Stephanopoulos has found a sort of silver lining for minority voting rights. Democrats can design new maps that spread minority voters who tend to support Democrats
15: in ways that make more districts reasonably safe, but not overly safe, for Democratic candidates. They can design maps that are highly, highly skewed in a Democratic direction, thereby offsetting red state gerrymanders elsewhere, and that also don't sacrifice any minority representation.
16: But I am concerned that even all of that is just going to continue this race to the bottom.
11: Wilfred Codrington III is a professor at Yeshiva University's law school. Codrington says any attempts by states to protect minority voting power is worth making. But a long-term solution to a weakened federal Voting Rights Act would involve Congress strengthening the law and reforming the Supreme Court.
16: We need a federal government to be involved and invested in this problem if we're going to have any sort of wide promotion of democracy across the United States.
17: Show me what democracy looks like!
18: This is what democracy looks like!
11: Back outside Delaware's state capitol.
14: Yeah, you ladies coming down and making a voice heard. Let people see me have the momentum.
11: Democratic State Representative Larry Lambert is urging supporters of the Delaware John Lewis Voting Rights Act to show up at committee meetings for the bill.
19: What is your deadline here?
14: So the General Assembly here in Delaware ends on June 30th, so that's our deadline to get the bill passed.
19: You have your work cut out for you this month.
14: Absolutely, but we're built for it. We're ready for it. We're not stopping until we get there.
11: And advocates in Michigan and New Jersey haven't stopped either with their push to pass more state voting rights acts. Hansila Wong, NPR News, Dover, Delaware.
9: Irish ultra-cyclist Joe Barr is attempting a Guinness World Record.
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21: I will be the first person to actually set a world record time on Route 66.
10: Today, Barr is expected to complete his trek across Route 66 to honor the highway's centennial. That is more than 2,000 miles from Santa Monica, California to Chicago, Illinois.
9: Wee! He began last week, and it has been hot.
21: Most of the day has been sitting around somewhere between 97 and 103 on the bike.
10: Luckily, Barr's got a team to help keep him safe on the road.
9: His crew chief, Mark Poland, says large parts of Route 66 are in disrepair. Others have no pavement.
1: The dirt road slows you down for sure.
10: It took 2 years for Barr's team to map out a safe path.
1: Block by block in some cases.
9: Barr bikes for 20 hours a day and only sleeps for about 3 hours a night.
21: It's a very demanding schedule, but on the flip side of that, I would say it is by far the most enjoyable race I have ever done.
10: Barr has been welcomed warmly by strangers along the road, including a recent stop near Springfield, Illinois.
21: We pulled over to the side of the road to do something, and we have ended up in someone's home. At one point, Abraham Lincoln actually stayed in this house.
9: And there are some non-human visitors.
21: The wild horses were running on the road beside me.
10: And if that wasn't enough, tomorrow, it's Barr's birthday. Upon completing Route 66, he will turn 67.
9: So how is he going to celebrate?
21: I've been on a race nutritional program led by my wife for the last 2 years, getting prepared for this event, and I'm going to have some really nice ice cream and hopefully a really cool beer.
10: We'll be toasting you, Joe Barr. Congratulations.
9: A familiar face returns to the top of the Billboard pop charts this week and keeps a streak alive. Stephen Thompson of NPR Music has this story.
13: For the last few weeks, Drake has ruled the Billboard charts with the help of 3 full-length albums released simultaneously. This week, his grip loosens a bit as his song Janus STFU drops from number 1 to number 3 on the Billboard Hot 100. In its place, a new song from the singer, songwriter, and Oscar-nominated actress Ariana Grande. That's Hate That I Made You Love Me from Ariana Grande's upcoming 8th album, Petal. The song debuts at number 1 this week, extending an impressive streak. For each of the singer's 8 albums, the first single has debuted in the top 10. The success of Hate That I Made You Love Me was bolstered by huge sales numbers. Ariana Grande sold more than 55,000 downloads, a blockbuster number in the streaming era, thanks in large part to the availability of remixes and alternate versions. Hate That I Made You Love Me is the 10th Ariana Grande song to hit number 1, an impressive number. But for her co-producer and co-writer, the Swedish hitmaker Max Martin, it extends an even longer streak. Max Martin has produced an all-time record 28 number 1 singles, including huge hits for Taylor Swift, Katy Perry, and others. His run of chart-topping singles extends all the way back to Britney Spears' Baby One More Time in 1999. As a songwriter, Max Martin is closing in on another all-time record. He's written or co-written 30 number one singles, placing him just 2 behind a fellow by the name of Paul McCartney. As for McCartney, he's not taking the news lying down. This week, his latest solo record, The Boys of Dungeon Lane, debuts at number 5 on the album's chart. Stephen Thompson, NPR Music.

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1: The initial public offering from SpaceX raised some $75 billion, making the company one of the biggest in the world. It's Friday, June 12th. This is All Things Considered on Wisconsin Public Radio. Good evening, I'm Bridget Bowden. Coming up, the IPO also made Elon Musk the world's first trillionaire. Plus, violence is widespread in the Democratic Republic of the Congo, where an Ebola outbreak is ongoing. Still, some aid groups are not beefing up security. How decades of conflict affect how the region manages care. And Steven Spielberg, who made what are arguably the two preeminent films about alien encounters, returns to that genre in his newest film, Disclosure Day. All that and the latest Wisconsin news is coming up after an NPR News update.
2: Live from NPR News in Washington, I'm Ryland Barton. A federal judge has extended a block on President Trump's $1.8 billion fund that the administration says could pay allies who claim they've been targeted by the government. The judge said the move was necessary despite statements from Acting Attorney General Todd Blanche that the fund was not moving forward. The judge is giving the Justice Department 1 week to provide a, quote, clear, unambiguous declaration that under penalty of perjury that the fund will not move ahead. A federal judge has refused to stop the White House from staging a UFC mixed martial arts event on the South Lawn this weekend. The Trump administration calls the lawsuit baseless, saying it's no different from many other events hosted at public forums in the Capitol. NPR's Danielle Kurtzleben has more.
3: A watchdog group has filed a lawsuit attempting to halt the fight, noting the money that UFC stands to make off the event, and that Trump owns up to $50,000 of stock in the company that owns UFC. The DOJ has responded, saying in part it would be too disruptive to halt an event a year in the making, and noting past presidents' White House events. White House spokesperson Davis Engel insisted to NPR there are no conflicts of interest, and added that Trump's assets are in a trust managed by his children.
2: NPR's Danielle Kurtzleben reporting. The U.S. men's national soccer team plays its first game of the World Cup tonight in Los Angeles. NPR's Becky Sullivan reports they'll take on Paraguay.
4: U.S. soccer has been planning for this World Cup for a long, long time. After the Americans failed to qualify for the World Cup back in 2018, they cleaned house and a new staff brought in a whole new generation of young players to develop. The 2022 tournament was a first test for the young squad. They reached the round of 16. Now they're older. The core is in their prime and they're playing here at home. Here's midfielder Tyler Adams.
5: This is like, for me, the biggest opportunity to just really grow the game, like to inspire people, to show that American players are at the level of the rest of the world.
4: Paraguay is the first of the team's three group stage matches. Next up will be Australia, then Turkey, then, the team hopes, a run in the knockout round. Becky Sullivan, NPR News, Los Angeles.
2: Oil settled at its lowest price in months today after President Trump once again promised that a deal with Iran is imminent. As NPR's Camilla Domonoske reports, gas prices are also coming down.
6: Global crude oil prices were north of $100 a barrel for much of this conflict. The global benchmark for crude is now well under $90 and lower than it's been at any point since early March. That's largely because of hopes for a deal. The U.S. also says it's been helping some tankers move covertly through the Strait of Hormuz. Lower crude prices have helped ease pressure at the gas pump. The national average for regular gasoline is now $4.11 per gallon, down more than 40 cents from a month ago. Camila Domonoske, NPR News.
2: U.S. stocks rose today. The Dow added nearly 0.75%. 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
1: This is news from Wisconsin Public Radio. I'm Bridget Bowden. Nurses at a hospital in Madison have voted to form a union. More than 500 nurses at SSM Health St. Mary's Hospital voted to form a union during yesterday's election, while 63 votes were cast against. A press release from SEIU Wisconsin says the nurses at SSM Health St. Mary's will be joining the union, which already includes healthcare workers at Meritor Hospital and UW Health. In the weeks leading up to yesterday's vote, Democratic politicians like Senator Tammy Baldwin and Congressman Mark Pocan stumped with nurses to show their support for forming a union. A statement from the hospital released after the votes were tallied read, quote, "We would have preferred an outcome that allowed for continued direct engagement with our nurses," but went on to say they will continue to focus on patient care. And open government advocates are raising concerns about a Wisconsin Department of Corrections policy that restricts when inmate calls can be recorded. Under that policy, a prisoner could get in trouble if they allow their phone or video calls to be recorded by a third party, unless it's being done for law enforcement purposes. DOC officials cited several reasons for the ban. They said recorded calls could be used to spread coded language. They also said victims could be re-traumatized by hearing the recordings. But Wisconsin Freedom of Information Council President Bill Leaders called those reasons speculative and questionable.
7: The DOC is a highly secretive agency, as government agencies go, and it regularly asserts that certain things can't be shared, certain contacts can't be made.
1: Leaders says the ban poses problems for broadcast journalists who often use sound bites to tell stories. This is WPR.
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10: This is All Things Considered from NPR News. I'm Elsa Chang in Culver City, California.
11: And I'm Mary Louise Kelly in Washington. Today, shares of SpaceX traded on the stock market for the first time. Elon Musk's rocket company had a record-breaking initial public offering, and Elon Musk made a lot of money today. To make sense of it, we are joined by NPR's Jeff Brumfield, who covers space, and John Ruich, who covers tech. Hi, you two.
12: Hey there. To the moon, Mary Louise.
11: I hope so. Okay, so John, kick us off. What more can you tell us about this IPO and SpaceX's first day trading?
12: Yeah, the IPO was the biggest in history. SpaceX raised $75 billion. That's more than twice the previous record. And demand was high for the IPO. That was borne out, actually, when it started trading on the NASDAQ today. The stock opened at $150, which was above expectations, rose to as high as $176 during the day, lost a little steam, and ended just shy of $161. But the bottom line is that it was up over 19% on the day. A lot of early investors and employees in the company got rich today, or richer, including Elon Musk.
11: Who is already incredibly, insanely rich. How much richer is Elon Musk at the end of today?
12: Yeah, it's hard to know exactly, but a little back of the envelope math, you know, Musk owns close to 40% of SpaceX's shares. So his stake is now worth around $800 billion with a B. Plus, he owns a chunk of Tesla shares and has stakes in other companies. So he probably became the planet's first trillionaire today.
11: Holy cow. Okay, this closing price has the value of SpaceX well above $2 trillion, trillion with a T. Jeff, you track SpaceX. Is it worth that much?
13: I think even SpaceX's supporters would tell you the business as it is today is not worth $2 trillion. According to the financial documents released ahead of the IPO, SpaceX is actually losing money. It lost $5 billion last year and another $4 billion in the first quarter of this year. A lot of those losses are due to the AI side of the business, which used to be Musk's other company, xAI. It's been burning cash at this incredible rate. It's sort of a financial black hole, if you will. Even without the AI losses, though, the rocket and satellite company are probably worth far less, somewhere in the hundreds of billions of dollars.
12: Yeah, just to add on to what Jeff is saying here, analysts at the investment research company Morningstar did a deep dive into SpaceX's core businesses. They crunched some numbers around what they think is likely or probable at this moment in terms of the company achieving its goals in space and AI. And they think a fair value per share of this company is $63, which is a lot less than it is now. Nicholas Owens is a financial analyst at Morningstar.
14: I would argue that for the next week, really what you're looking at is simple supply and demand. Today, there's limited supply and exuberant demand.
12: Yeah, on the supply front, the company only floated about 4% of its outstanding shares, so not much. In terms of demand, there's a lot of hype and excitement. But even for people who aren't actively buying these shares, SpaceX is likely to end up in their portfolios because it's being included in a few stock indexes earlier than normal.
11: So Jeff, back to you. What does the company need to do to actually meet these very high-flying expectations?
13: Well, I mean, I think the company itself, I just want to read their mission statement and their documents, Mary Louise, because it really gives a sense of their ambition. Our mission is to build the systems and technologies necessary to make life multiplanetary, to understand the true value or the true nature of the universe, and to extend the light of consciousness to the stars. That might be worth $2 trillion.
11: No big deal there. Yeah,
13: yeah, right. Exactly. The first step to getting to that kind of evaluation is to build this giant rocket called Starship. Now, Starship is behind schedule. It's costing the company billions to develop. But if it works, it will reduce the cost of sending things to space. Speaking at the opening bell today, SpaceX President Gwynne Shotwell sounded a defiant note as she addressed her employees. She said they've proven the skeptics wrong before.
15: The thank yous go to all of you for hanging in there, for keeping a straight spine as the doubters doubt.
13: But Starship is a lot more complicated than SpaceX's other rockets. So for all these dreams to happen, it's going to take a lot of work. I don't think anyone's ever been able to build a rocket quite like it. We'll have to see what happens.
11: Worth noting, today's IPO is the first of several blockbuster IPOs we expect this year. Jeff, tell us about those.
13: Yeah, that's right. I mean, the other big two are Anthropic and OpenAI, the big AI companies. They're each ballparked at around $1 trillion valuations. And like SpaceX, there's a lot of fuzziness about how much they're actually worth. A lot of this comes down to we don't really know just how big the market is for AI or what it's going to be used for. So, you know, a lot of this stuff is really betting on the future, I'd say.
11: John, just to let you land us and circle back around to the possibly, as of today, trillionaire Elon Musk. I mean, we've talked a lot about that, just how much money that is. But how much more powerful is he as a result of this IPO?
12: I think you could say a lot. You know, when companies go public like this and start selling shares to ordinary people, it usually means that those investors will be able to have more say in how a company's run. But here, the investors will have very limited ability to check Musk. Yeah, he has an iron grip on the company. You know, he's CEO. He will control the board of directors. He holds more than 80% of the voting power of shareholders. You know, Elon Musk obviously has his fans. There are a lot of believers. There are a lot of people buying the stock today because they think his vision is brilliant, frankly. He's highly controversial also. And so I think today he ends up more powerful in some ways than ever. And, you know, he's really put himself at the center of his own universe.
11: And here's John Ruich and Jeff Brumfield. Thanks to you both.
13: Thank you.
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10: The Ebola outbreak in the Democratic Republic of Congo is happening in a region of extremes. It's home to a deadly, decades-old conflict. At the same time, the area is known for vast, beautiful national parks, famous for gorillas and snow-capped mountains near the equator. So, what does that have to do with Ebola response efforts? NPR's Gabriella Emmanuel reports.
17: When Emmanuel Demarode looks around, it can be peaceful.
18: Most evenings, there are elephants crossing the river and pods of hippos.
17: Demarode is the director of the DRC Virunga National Park. But his attention these days has turned from hippos and elephants to the Ebola outbreak that's spreading in the area. His park has been tapped to play a key role in containing the virus.
18: The national park serves as a natural firewall of sorts.
17: A natural firewall because the park stretches almost 2 million acres, much of it along the DRC border with Uganda. His park rangers are busy building screening posts to check all travelers for symptoms of Ebola and track them. The first 3 posts will be completed by the end of this week.
18: Screening means that if you do get a case spreading eastwards into Uganda, Rwanda, or Kenya, you can trace everybody that they've traveled with. And so that enables you to contain an outbreak much faster.
17: In the 2018-2020 Ebola outbreak that hit the area, several thousand travelers were screened each day in the park.
18: If you build them where roads cross rivers, it's almost impossible to pass without being screened. So that's really important.
17: Each post includes an exam room, an isolation center, and housing for a team of about 30. Eight of those are paramedics who are being recruited now, and the rest, security personnel. This is a region long plagued by violence, but
18: the situation we're living through now is certainly the worst we've experienced in the past 30 years.
17: Demerod says four park rangers have been killed by rebel groups in recent weeks, and five others have been injured, three severely.
18: Which is really unprecedented for us.
17: He speculates a militia group may be leaving the Ebola-affected region. The violence is interfering with aid groups as well, but some have consciously not bulked up security. Anastasia Shkalonok is with Doctors Without Borders, which is operating at the epicenter. She's based in the nearby town of Goma, which is under militia control.
19: What we have learned from previous Ebola outbreaks in DRC is that having some security or militarized support around healthcare facilities is totally detrimental and counterproductive.
17: She says having guns doesn't build trust.
19: Simply, the population might be scared to go to the healthcare facilities.
17: But she admits this does leave Ebola treatment centers at risk of militia attacks.
19: So it's a huge risk for all the responders.
17: A Congolese doctor, also in Goma, says the city is bracing for Ebola patients, but it's isolated due to the security situation and now the outbreak. The airport is closed and all the borders are closed, he says. It's as if we are in an open-air prison, so how can supplies reach us? This doctor asked only to be identified by his first initial, R, because he fears being targeted for speaking out. He says foreign aid to the region has dropped and hospital supplies are dwindling. We don't have soap. We don't have disinfectant. There are no medical gowns. There are no protective face masks, he says. Often doctors try to buy soap with their own money. But amidst the conflict, banks have shut down, he says. And some doctors and nurses haven't been paid in months. But doctors have a moral obligation to care for Ebola patients, he says. So they will stay and sacrifice and do the best they can. Gabriella Emanuel, NPR News.

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1: It's 6:18. 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Good evening. I'm Bridget Bowden. There's more All Things Considered still ahead, and at 6:30, it's Marketplace. SpaceX opened on the NASDAQ today, but employees and other pre-IPO investors can't immediately sell their stock, and some are worried that could create a danger zone. What happens when the lockup period ends, and all the day's business news is just ahead on Marketplace here on Wisconsin Public Radio. Showers are moving into the northern half of the state after midnight tonight. That rain will continue into the morning hours and make its way south throughout the day tomorrow.

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4: This is All Things Considered from NPR News. I'm Mary Louise Kelly.
5: And I'm Elsa Chang. Hollywood giant Paramount is poised to get a whole lot bigger, like a tuna that swallowed a whale. The company's proposed $111 billion takeover of Warner Brothers Discovery just got a green light from the U.S. Justice Department. Now, this deal would put all under the same roof, Paramount Pictures and Warner Brothers Studios, HBO and Paramount Plus, and CBS and CNN. To lay everything out for us, we're joined now by NPR media correspondent David Folkenflik. Hi, David.
6: Hey, Elsa.
5: Okay, so it seems like there's a lot of combining of similar properties here. Like, what exactly did the Justice Department say in announcing this decision?
6: Well, the Justice Department put out a statement late this afternoon that NPR obtained and reviewed, and it said that it had conducted an intensive 8-month review of this, looking at this from all angles, in fact saying that it was helped by looking at a proposed earlier deal that Warner Brothers had struck to sell itself off to Netflix, or most of itself off to Netflix. It said, look, we've looked at this, and there is no reason to consider this bad for people who have a stake in this business, that is producers and writers and actors and the like, because there are so many other players in this field now. You've got, even though you're combining these two titans of studios, Paramount, mm-hmm. Warner Brothers, et cetera, you've got Netflix and you've got Apple and you've got Amazon Prime and you've got a bunch of smaller players who are streamers in this case. And they say that the streaming market has so expanded the competition for conventional Hollywood studios, it's not anti-competitive. Similarly, they're making the same case, they argue, for consumers. They're saying consumers are not being sold out here because they've got a lot of other places to get entertainment.
5: Okay, so lots of choices for everybody, they say. That's what federal regulators are saying. But I know that you've been reporting on the political dynamics around this whole deal. Explain what's been at play here.
6: Well, it's all in play here, in part because President Trump is such a player in such decisions in a way that's not been seen as appropriate or even present to the same, anything like the same degree in previous administrations. The family that is about poised to take over Warner Brothers Discovery and add it to Paramount, mm-hmm. is the Ellisons. That's Larry Ellison, the co-founder of Oracle, and his son David Ellison, the founder of Skydance Media. They only took over Paramount and CBS last summer. They're now doing this much bigger deal this year, and they have intertwined their business interests with the president's political interests. Larry Ellison, a financial backer and advisor to the president on AI and other political matters, and the president just in January essentially turned over control of TikTok US to the Ellisons as a sign of, you know, their connection there.
5: Right.
6: The president has said that he wants the Ellisons to help take over CBS to help, CNN to help make it a little bit more like CBS.
5: Okay, you just named two entities, CNN and CBS. I mean, I can't help but wonder, how are journalists at both CNN and CBS feeling right now? Tell us what you've been hearing.
6: Well, there's great consternation And that's for two reasons. One is that, you know, in any such merger, what you almost inevitably see is extraordinary degree of layoffs and compression of jobs. There's a lot of overlap at these two of the five most important TV networks in the country. There'd be a lot of layoffs. But also there's concern that essentially they would seek to make CNN more friendly to President Trump. That's certainly what he believes, as critics of CBS say they've done in controlling CBS News. And that's unlikely to be the final word on this. You're going to see some state AGs probably weigh in, but we don't know how this is going to play out.
5: That is NPR's David Folkenflik. Thank you so much, David.
6: You bet.
5: This is All Things Considered from NPR News. I'm Elsa Chang.
4: And I'm Mary Louise Kelly. A researcher in Vermont has a striking new theory about why women are having fewer babies these days. Birth rates have tumbled more than 20% in the last two decades. The researcher suggests one factor could be the spread of smartphones. NPR Scott Horsley reports.
7: The sharp drop in birth rates is a seismic demographic shift. It affects everything from the size of school classrooms to the solvency of Social Security.
8: Fertility really fell off a cliff in about 2007.
7: Economist Caitlin Myers of Middlebury College says at first the conventional wisdom was the Great Recession was causing people to put off having babies temporarily, as happened during previous downturns. But then the economy recovered and birth rates just kept falling. So if the recession isn't responsible for the baby bust, what is?
8: Whatever it is, it must be big and it needs to coincide with about 2007 because that's when we see all the births go down.
7: Myers has a suspect, a piece of technology that debuted that year, putting a telephone, a music player, and access to the internet all in the palm of your hand.
9: And we are calling it iPhone.
7: Apple CEO Steve Jobs introduced the iPhone at the Macworld conference in January 2007.
9: Every once in a while, a revolutionary product comes along that changes everything.
8: I don't think he mentioned birth, but yeah, it was a product that changed the world.
7: In a provocative new working paper titled, Is the iPhone Birth Control?, Myers argues that the spread of smartphones beginning in 2007 could explain between a third and half the drop in birth rate since then. To test that theory, Myers makes clever use of an accident of history that creates a kind of natural experiment. When iPhones first came out, they only worked with AT&T.
8: And in some areas of the country, AT&T had broadband coverage and you could get an iPhone. And in other areas, including where I live in Vermont, that coverage was much more limited. And what you can see in like this, the simplest of comparisons, births start to fall in the places where you can get one. And they're not falling nearly as much in the places where you can't.
7: One might argue the results were skewed because smartphones spread faster in urban areas or wealthier communities. But the results hold up even when Myers controlled for variables like population density and the local economy. The drop in birth rates has affected women of all ages, but it's most pronounced among teenagers. That sounds plausible to Jean Twenge, a professor of psychology at San Diego State University. In books like Generations, Twenge has documented the profound behavioral changes that accompanied smartphones, especially among young people.
10: The smartphone fundamentally changed the way adolescents spent their time outside of school. They started spending a lot more time online and on their phones and a lot less time hanging out with their friends in person and driving around in a car or going to the mall or just hanging out.
7: Meyer says it's not a stretch to think that would result in fewer babies.
8: If there's one thing I learned in abstinence-only sex ed in the 90s in Georgia growing up, it's that you're probably not going to get pregnant if you're not interacting with people in person, if you're not having sex.
7: Myers suggests smartphones also gave users more access to information about contraceptives and abortion, and more access to pornography.
8: When I talk to my students at Middlebury College, this is the first one they actually bring up. Pornography was proving to be a substitute for in-person relationships.
7: Apple didn't respond to our inquiry about Myers' paper. Eventually, copycat phones came along that could be used on other networks. And today, smartphones are ubiquitous. Meyer says that raises a question of whether birth rates will level off now or continue falling.
8: I think it's possible that we'll continue to see effects of phones on behavior and outcomes like fertility for years to come. But we'll just have to keep watching.
7: And if recent history is any guide, a lot of us will be watching on our smartphones. Scott Horsley, NPR News, Washington.
4: And we'll note, Apple is a financial supporter of NPR.

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1: This is Wisconsin Public Radio. It's 6:29. Good evening. A look at the latest business news is just ahead. 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Stay with us.
2: 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Do not miss it.
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2: In New York, I'm Kristen Schwab in for Kai Rizdahl. It's Friday, June 12th, and it's good to be here with you. It's been another week of not really knowing where the war is heading, which means it's been another week of not really knowing where the economy is heading. But as we always do on Fridays, we're going to take some time to try and sort it all out. Catherine Rampell is at MS Now in the Bulwark. Courtney Brown is at Axios. Hey, guys.
3: Hey, happy weekend.
4: Hey.
2: Happy weekend. Before we get to that, though, let's start here. Catherine, we've got a Fed meeting next week, and it's notably Kevin Warsh's first as the new Fed chair. Do you have any predictions on what'll happen?
3: Oof. You know, he has his work cut out for him because he clearly got the job, at least in part, because Donald Trump was expecting him to cut interest rates. Certainly, the president said that that was going to be a litmus test before he had chosen Mr. Warsh, the new chair. And now it is becoming increasingly difficult for Kevin Warsh to deliver on that promise or at least expectation, given where we have seen the recent set of inflation prints with CPI and PPI, among others, much hotter than the Fed would like, even when you strip out things like energy, which is, you know, which is obviously driving a lot of the growth. And if you look at where markets are expecting things to go, markets are not expecting any rate cuts in the near or even medium term. Instead, the first move, the first change from current levels that they expect would be probably at the end of the year, and that would be a rate hike. So I think Kevin Warsh's real challenge is how does he manage expectations? He has talked in the past about how he doesn't think that there should be as much forward guidance coming from the Fed for the markets, but how is he going to manage expectations for the White House? That's a much bigger challenge.
2: Yeah. Courtney, so we might not see any movement next week, but I am wondering what you'll be paying close attention to get an understanding of how Warsh may handle the economy.
4: I am so curious how he's going to interact with the reporters in the room. You might remember a small moment from his confirmation hearing that he kind of suggested he wasn't so into doing these press conferences after every Fed meeting, which that is a tradition that Powell started. So in the broadest sense, you know, how much color is he going to give us? Just like Catherine was saying, there is almost like a mini revolt underway at the Fed. We saw at the last Fed press conference, a group of Fed presidents say, I'm going to dissent. I want the policy language to be more even-handed, because right now, as it is, the policy language suggests that the next move could be a rate cut. And as Catherine was saying, Fed officials don't necessarily agree that will be the case, right? So, you know, what happens to that language? Does it get changed? And when, you know, when Fed Chair Warsh approaches the group of reporters, is he going to take us inside the meeting in a way that maybe Powell did? Will he tell us about some of the conversation in the room? And, you know, not to get too meta, but will he continue doing these press conferences? That's one question I have.
2: Mm-hmm. Catherine, you know, you referenced the producer price index that came in this week that was hot and the consumer price index, mostly because of rising energy costs. I'm wondering if you think the Fed thinks this is just a one-time spike, and maybe different question, if you think it's a one-time spike.
3: That's really the gazillion-dollar question, right? Historically, the Fed has said that they would look through what happens with energy prices. I mean, that's the reason why they focus on so-called core inflation, because energy prices are very volatile, as are food prices. This time around, you could imagine that it may not be worth so-called, you know, the look-through, in the sense that it could be a very sustained increase in energy prices, and energy prices feed through to the costs of other goods. So we'll place upward pressure on lots of other things consumers buy. There's also the potential interaction between what's happened with tariffs raising costs, raising prices, and the Iran war, you know, Strait of Hormuz, energy shock, other commodity shock, kind of be creating this 1-2 punch that could potentially dislocate or unanchor expectations. And that's really what the Fed is hoping to avoid. That's the real way that this could, feed into trend inflation, is if everybody looks around and says, well, you know what, I'm really worried that my suppliers are going to raise prices, I might as well preemptively raise my own prices. Or I'm really worried that my employees are going to demand higher wages, therefore I'm going to raise prices. And it can all feed on itself. So that's really the longer term concern. If this were just a one-time shock, and the shock eventually reverses itself, and you don't have all of that other, psychology working its way through the markets, then sure, the Fed should just ignore it and go on its way without potentially contemplating rate hikes. But we saw the ECB this week decide that they were concerned enough about rising prices, again, largely linked to these disruptions from the war, that they were going to raise their own interest rates. And so the real question is presumably when other central banks, including the Federal Reserve, may follow suit for similar reasons.
2: You know, something different about this spike in inflation, Courtney, that you wrote about this week, is that rising prices are actually outpacing wages, which is the opposite of what happened during the pandemic. How important, Courtney, do you think that bullet point is, and what does it tell us about inflation?
4: I think it helps explain, right, why consumers are so they feel so, pained by what's going on. Not only are, prices at the pump, rising really quickly, and that's a very salient price in the economy that consumers will feel immediately because of the war. Overall inflation is outpacing whatever gains they're getting in their paycheck. So in real terms, they're essentially getting a pay cut. And there's a bunch of different ways to measure wage growth. But if you look at average hourly earnings, which comes out in the jobs report, and you compare it to CPI, I mean, yeah, there's a big gulf opening up. We had some reporting this week that showed that when you look at real wage growth since President Trump took office, they've essentially, all of the gains that we've seen have essentially been wiped out. So in the span of 4 months, wiping out a year plus of wage gains. And that's really meaningful, not only because of the pain that consumers are feeling, but because, this wage measure we're talking about, this is the one that the Trump administration this time last year was touting as a sign that their agenda was working. And so now that the opposite is the case, you got to ask if there are questions inside the White House worrying about what the consumer impact will be. Do they pull back on spending? Things of that nature.
2: We will find out. Courtney Brown is at Axios. Catherine Rampell is at MS Now and The Bulwark. Thanks, you two, and have a good weekend.
3: Thank you.
2: Wall Street Today, SpaceX, maybe a deal with Iran. What's not to love? We'll have the details when we do the numbers.

0: There's a whole long line of people who got there first.
1: People who had the stock before it was public.
0: Lise Beyer is founder of IPO advisory firm Class 5 Group. So like Elon Musk, obviously, owned shares of the company before anyone else did. He actually owns 42% of all SpaceX shares. There's also venture capital firms, early investors, also employees get shares as part of their pay.
1: There are an awful lot of early investors in SpaceX who have made unimaginable returns in short periods of time.
0: A lot of them would probably love to sell on day one of trading to make a lot of money. That would look really bad.
2: Say management is selling the shares. That's not cool. Don't they believe in the company, right?
0: John Pennett is a partner at consulting firm Eisner Amper. Not only would it freak out new investors to see the old investors and higher ups suddenly selling, it would also just take some of the air out of the whole entire IPO.
2: Everybody starts to sell, which then starts putting a lot of downward pressure on the stock price.
0: Not to mention, insiders selling their shares on day one would kind of invite insider trading. Jay Ritter is director of the IPO initiative at the University of Florida.
3: When a company is going public, insiders in particular typically have some information that outside investors might not be aware of.
0: So for all of these reasons, the OG investors are contractually not allowed to sell their shares at first. It's called a lockup period.
3: Commonly 180 days.
0: Could be 90 days, could be less. SpaceX is releasing its OG investors from selling jail gradually and complicatedly. Like they can sell a little bit after the next earnings report, a little bit more if the stock is doing really well, a little bit more later. Basically, it's a way to let investors and employees make some money without rocking the whole boat. In New York, I'm Sabri Benishour for Marketplace.
4: College graduation season is coming to a close, and graduates are entering a tough job market. The unemployment rate for recent college grads, that's people with a degree ages 22 to 27, their unemployment rate is nearly 1.5% higher than it is for all workers. Some context here. Historically, the unemployment rate for recent grads has been lower than the overall rate. All this, plus the rising cost of living, has young professionals thinking hard about where they should move. According to a report from the payroll processor ADP, the best spot for college grads is not in California or New York. It's in Alabama. Here's WBHM's Olivia McMurray in Birmingham.
5: About twice a week, Sierra Perrine goes to her favorite coffee shop, June Coffee, in downtown Birmingham.
6: What are we thinking today?
7: Okay, can I just do an iced oat milk latte?
6: Absolutely iced.
5: Perrine is from Arizona, and she says she wanted to leave the state for a new experience during college.
8: I always joked growing up that I wanted to live somewhere green and fluffy, and I describe Alabama as that.
5: But after graduating from the University of Alabama in 2022 with a degree in engineering, the 26-year-old says she's surprised to still be here, putting down roots. One big reason she's sticking around? Her job. Brian coordinates the vision of architects with the practical concerns of mechanical engineers for Brassfield & Gorrie, a Birmingham construction firm. She interned with the company while in college and was hired after she graduated. She had other offers, some with higher salaries, but...
8: For me, that wasn't a huge deal because Birmingham was so affordable and it's what I knew I wanted to do.
5: The next year, she bought a house.
8: If I look at what I would have been able to get in Scottsdale versus here, it's drastically different.
5: Alabama's largest universities are pulling in significant numbers of out-of-state students, many of whom, like Perrine, stay after graduation. Tom Spencer is a senior research associate with the Public Affairs Research Council of Alabama.
9: We are importing a lot of talent from around the country. We have strong demand for new employees and yet not an oversupply.
5: Spencer says that as demand for workers grows, industries are having to increase wages. In Birmingham, median annual wages for recent graduates rose more than 16% over the last 12 months, according to ADP. Trevor Sutton, Chief Economic Development Officer for the Birmingham Business Alliance, also points to quality of life factors attracting young professionals, like award-winning restaurants, concert venues, and plenty of parks and green spaces.
10: They're like, this is what I really liked when I visited Atlanta or Nashville, but I also didn't like having to drive or wait in traffic for 40 minutes. So I think that's been really resonating.
5: Government, business, and community groups in Birmingham are working hard to recruit young people. and to narrow economic disparity in the city by developing and retaining those already

0: here. About a quarter of the city's residents live in poverty. Often, wealth inequality in the metro area breaks down along racial lines. The city of Birmingham is almost 70% Black, and residential areas and schools are still mostly segregated, not by law, but by practice. The city is funding programs to help local job seekers and partnering with universities and employers to provide scholarships to graduates of Birmingham's public school system. At a kickoff event for Fuel Alabama, which provides networking opportunities for college students doing summer internships, more than half of about 70 interns gathered at one of Birmingham's hip breweries were from out of state, but locals were there too. Birmingham native Morgan Escott Holmes says Atlanta and other big cities are options for launching her marketing career, but she's made connections with employers here.
1: I feel as if foundation-wise, I will be here in Birmingham. I just feel as if with the community that I've built, that I just would want to be here. I wouldn't see myself anywhere else.
0: Choices like that could help Alabama's largest metro area reduce its poverty rate and keep the supply of college-educated workers flowing. In Birmingham, I'm Olivia McMurray for Marketplace.

0: coming up.
1: That pile of sticks is worth $300? Are you kidding?
0: Spoiler alert, it is not just a pile of sticks. But first, let's do the numbers. The Dow Jones Industrial Average added 353 points, 0.7%, to finish at 51,202. The NASDAQ crept up 79 points, 0.3%, to close at 25,888. And the S&P 500 added 37 points, 0.5%, to end at 7,431. For the week, the Dow gained 0.7%. The NASDAQ also rose 0.7%. The S&P 500 improved 0.6%. Sabri told us all about space exploration technologies. It soared 19.3%. Bonds fell. The yield on the 10-year T-note rose to 4.48%. 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
3: U.S. and Iran exchange military strikes again. On Wisconsin Today, U.S. Senator Ron Johnson of Wisconsin joins the show for a look at the war, Social Security, and other issues. Also, UW-Madison graduate Andre DeShields just performed at the Tony Awards at age 80. He encourages people to stay creative.
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0: This is Marketplace. I'm Kristen Schwab. People are quickly becoming more comfortable with AI. Maybe you've used it to draft an email, search for a deal on a new vacuum, or plan a vacation. But do you trust the technology enough to let it take the reins on a much higher stakes task? Stuart Thompson recently used a chatbot instead of a realtor to sell his family's home. He wrote about the experience for the New York Times. Stuart, thanks for being here.
6: Yeah, nice to be here.
0: So I have to start with an obvious question, the first obvious question. I mean, you used AI to sell what is your biggest asset. What were you thinking?
6: Well, I was basically trying to save money and trying to get the most value I could out of our house. We bought it at the peak of the pandemic, essentially, like peak of the pandemic housing boom. And right after we bought it, we watched in horror as Zillow showed our home value falling. And I wasn't sure how much it was worth. And I started talking to realtors and they didn't give me a lot of confidence that it would sell well. So I think that was the major impulse, was like, let's try not to lose too much money on this.
0: And what parts of the process did you use a chatbot for?
6: I would say basically everything. And it was very surprising how much you kind of need to know, or how many different kinds of questions you encounter when you're in this process. There was the listing itself, like how to write it, what to emphasize. We had one buyer who said they were going to put in an offer, and they drove around the neighborhood and came back and they said, you know what, the garden isn't really big enough for her dream retirement garden. And I was so confused by that. What do you say to that? What should I push and try to get them interested? I went to the chatbot and it basically said they wanted out. They didn't want to go through with it. And they're just saying something, you know, they're just coming up with a reason. It's not probably the real reason. They didn't like the neighborhood or the drive was too far, stuff like that. So it was really good at processing the information that was incoming.
0: Yeah, you know, selling a house, it's a bit of science, a bit of art, no? I mean, how did the chatbot do when it came down to negotiating with those three offers you got?
6: It was also very good at that. I think like in every part of this process, I had to bring in my own kind of like thoughts and ingenuity. And that's maybe one criticism against the process. The chatbot's not going to give you anything unless you give it something to work with. I came across this idea at the very last minute. I didn't want to pay the listing agent. And in a normal transaction, you pay 3% to the realtor you're working with as the seller. You also pay 3% to the buyer's agent typically. And I just said, like, what if I made that part of this negotiation? And it gave me the confidence to move forward with that request. So it told me what to say and how to say it. It was a great process.
0: Yeah. So what were the numbers in the end? Did you end up making more than you expected?
6: Yeah. So we listed the house for around $550. All the offers came in at around $605-ish. I didn't pay a realtor on my side, so I saved $15,000 roughly, and I didn't pay a realtor on their side either, another $12,000 or $15,000. So I think all in, we probably made $90,000 more than if we did it the usual way, selling it for the price that everyone had expected.
0: You end your story saying that you typed into the chatbot saying, you need to buy a house, you're doing it without an agent, where do I start? Have you used AI on your home search?
6: I have used AI. I have bought a home, actually. So we've relocated. We purchased it. I did use AI as a big part of that process. I used a flat fee realtor, so I didn't have to pay the 3%. Again, trying to save money. But when you use a flat fee realtor, they're not as involved necessarily as a full service realtor. So I used AI for a bunch of things to help assess the price of a home, to help pick a bid price. The AI was there for me once again, saved me, I think, a ton of money on this side of the process. It was another good experience.
0: Stuart Thompson is a reporter at the New York Times, and he sold his house using an AI chatbot. Stuart, thanks again.
6: Thanks so much.

0: When we talk about climate change, we often talk about the life and death of products like water bottles, sweaters, and electronics. But have you ever thought about the life and death of yourself? A little morbid, I know. But the demand for green funerals, those are burials that have a lower carbon impact, is growing. That brings us to this installment of our series, My Economy.
1: My name is Mary Lauren Fraser, and I live in Montague, Massachusetts. And I weave willow coffins for a living. I was traveling in Scotland, and I met this woman totally by chance, and her business was pretty new. She was a coffin weaver. My friend took me to visit her workshop, and we walked in, and I saw a woven coffin in progress, and was like, I have to do this. I just felt like a full body reaction to it. So I asked her about apprenticing. It was weaving full days, 6 days a week, and then at the end of the apprenticeship, made some coffins. It's been 4 years this year that it's been my primary income. I've sold between a dozen and 16 coffins a year. They're handmade, but they're also 100% biodegradable, so they make a lot of sense to use for green burial. 11 years ago, it was still very much a baby. A lot of people had not heard what green burial was. They didn't know what it was. That's still the case, but it's really grown a lot, especially in the last 5 years. I guess I hit the scene a little early, but... I primarily use willow, and then I use some pine to supplement. Part of it is that it's cheaper. Part of it is that I love working with pine. Part of it is that the willow can be hard to get a hold of some years because there's only a few farms in the U.S. A bundle of willow, which if you put your hands together and make a circle, that's well over $100. To make a coffin, it's several bundles of willow. People often are like, what? That pile of sticks is worth $300? Are you kidding? One thing I've offered in the last couple of years is people can come and do a little bit of the weaving on their own or their loved one's coffin. And what I hear is that it gives them a sense of autonomy in the, you know, a process where a lot of us feel like we don't have any. So there's been really special experiences that have come from offering this work.
0: That's Mary Lauren Fraser in Montague, Massachusetts. We want to hear from you. 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
1: No time for a final note here today. Too much chatting. Our theme music was composed by BJ Lederman. Marketplace's executive producer is Nancy Fargali. Joanne Griffith is the chief content officer. Neil Scarborough is the vice president and general manager. And I'm Kristen Schwab. Have a great weekend. We'll be back here on Monday. This is APM.

0: This is Wisconsin Public Radio. Good evening. I'm Brady Carlson. It's 6:59. Just ahead at 7 o'clock, it's Wisconsin Today. And stay with us at 8 o'clock for fresh air. All that and more is coming up.
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3: The U.S. and Iran exchange military strikes again. 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